0: happened when I was that edge, I'd be the exact same way. So to see them and share moments with them, with kids that still skate out here and hang out here all the time, is awesome.
1: The Hurricanes beat the Vegas Golden Knights 4-2 in the Stanley Cup Final earlier this year. And that is your CBC News for Winnipeg. Turning to your forecast for tonight, in Winnipeg, clearing with a low of 11, Brandon clearing late this evening and a low of 9, in Dauphin, partly cloudy with a low of 12. In Flin Flon and the Paw tonight, you'll become clear late this evening with a low of 12. And in Thompson and in Churchill, there's a chance of showers tonight and a low of 9. 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

0: Hello again, and welcome back. I'm Saroja Coelho.
1: And I'm Talia Schlanger. This is As It Happens, the Monday edition, part two.
0: Coming up, total panic and profound relief. BC parents fend off a black bear as it attacks their three-year-old in their backyard. The child's mom describes what happened and says her daughter is expected to be okay.
1: Dozens of First Nations share an open letter questioning Alberta's pipeline plans. One chief tells us the oil and gas industry needs to be reined in because it's contributing to climate change and, by extension, the devastating wildfires that Canada is experiencing.
0: And fly-in movie. After Yellowknife's only movie theater closes down, one film lover spends big on plane tickets to Edmonton to catch the latest flicks. Stay tuned.
1: For the parents of a three-year-old girl in Maple Ridge, BC, the last 24 hours have been a nightmare. While playing in her backyard yesterday morning, three-year-old Anaya was attacked by an adult black bear. She was airlifted to BC Children's Hospital in Vancouver, where she's being treated for injuries the RCMP say are not life-threatening. Andrea Likai is Anaya's mother. We reached her at the hospital in Vancouver.
0: Andrea, how's Anaya doing today?
2: She is recovering well. She's in good spirits, and she is slowly but surely starting to get back to her usual self.
0: And that's quite a wound that she has. Can you tell us what it looks like?
2: So one on the back of her head. It is about 6 to 8 inches, maybe. We were told it actually is pretty much down to her skull, but they actually didn't see it at first because there was so much blood matted into her hair. However, they found it when they went in for surgery and were able to stitch it up. And it's apparently looking good for what it is.
0: Well, I'm so glad to hear that it's looking good now, but this is an awful lot for a parent to deal with. And 8 inches must be most of her head at the age of three. How are you doing?
2: Good. It was shocking to see that. We just got to see that for the first time this morning when they took the bandages off. But again, we feel so lucky that it wasn't worse, because it could have been so, so, so much worse.
0: Well, let's go back in time to Sunday morning when this all started. When did you realize that Anaya was in danger?
2: We were in the backyard, and she had wanted to ride her bike, and suddenly she started just screaming at the top of her lungs, just a blood-curdling scream that no parent ever wants to hear. And we both ran to her. Dad was able to get there first, and the bear was on top of her. He was biting at her neck and her head, and was about to go down for another bite when he was able to get the bear off of her.
0: Your husband was able to get the bear off. How did he do that?
2: Yes. I honestly don't even know. It all happened so fast. He just ran at the bear and just yelled at it, and then was able to get the bear away from her. The bear jumped off the patio, and then I was able to get to Anaya, and I held her. She was just completely covered in blood. I held her until my mom got to me, and then I ran and got towels and just tried my best to stop the bleeding while my husband called 911 while he was also still trying to get the bear away from us. That's when a neighbor came up, and she tried to help get the bear away as well, but the bear would not leave. It kept trying to come back. And even when they started banging pots and pans, it would not leave. It just kept coming towards us. So unfortunately, that's when my husband made the quick decision to go get the bow, and dad adrenaline was just really kicked in, and he was able to injure the bear enough to make it run away. And then by then the paramedics were coming, and that's when RCMP came and secured the area with rifles. And it was quite a scary scene, and it all just happened so quickly. Anaya was airlifted to hospital and assessed in the trauma room, and underwent surgery to clean out the wounds and stitch them up. Now she's recovering.
3: Andrea, as you're talking, I can hear this is still so shocking and so stressful for you. How did you manage to stay calm through all of this?
2: I don't even know. My mom was saying that she was so impressed at how calm I was. I just had to stay calm for Anaya. She kept crying and just like waves of ouchie, it hurts, ouchie, my neck, my back. And I just kept telling her it's going to be okay. The doctors are coming. They're going to help you.
3: And living where you do, being alongside wildlife, that is a daily reality for you in British Columbia. Have you ever had encounters with the bears or with any kind of bear in the past?
2: We've never had an encounter like this. There's a lot of forested area around our home, and we enjoy watching the wildlife come through. They've never really been a bother whatsoever. We just make sure to keep our garbage locked up in the garage and no attractants. We learned within the first few weeks not to keep bird feeders out, so we don't even have bird feeders. And we just watch them go along their way, and they're always more afraid of us than we are of them. So as soon as they see us, they usually just turn around and run the other way. We always thought we were being vigilant, but we've learned now that you can never be too careful. This was a fenced-in patio. We were right there. If we weren't, then it would have been a much different situation. We underestimated, I think is a better word, what could happen.
3: Well, to be fair, black bear attacks are extremely, extremely rare. And the bear that attacked you, or rather your daughter, ended up being shot by conservation officers. I understand that it escaped into the woods. Have conservation officers told you why it might have attacked?
2: No. And from what I understand, the bear that they did get, unfortunately, was not the bear. And they are still searching for it.
3: So they've decided that they're going to destroy the bear. Is that right?
2: That's my understanding, yes.
3: And meanwhile, Anaya is still in hospital. Have doctors given you a sense of when you might be able to bring her home?
2: They're taking it day by day. We hope tomorrow, but we just want to make sure that she's ready to come home and that we're ready to care for her on our own.
3: Actually, I have to say, speaking to you, I'm surprised how together you are. You're describing things so matter-of-factly, and you just sound so in control. But this must have been an absolutely devastating event. I wonder how it's going to impact the time that you and your family spend in your backyard from now on.
2: Before, we just allowed the bears to, you know, walk through the yard. We just kept our distance, made sure the kids were in eyesight. We taught them how to get big and be loud if they do happen to see one. It's going to take a long time to feel comfortable and at ease fully again, I think.
3: Well, in the meantime, I know that I and just everybody listening will be wishing Anaya a really quick recovery and that you all get to be together again soon. Thank you so much for telling us your story.
2: Thank you.
1: Andrea Leakai is the mother of 3-year-old Anaya, who was attacked by a black bear in her backyard in Maple Ridge, BC. We reached her in Vancouver.

0: When it comes to the West Coast oil pipeline, Alberta says it wants shovels in the ground by next fall. But the Union of BC Indian Chiefs wants the province and the federal government to put those shovels down. The proposed pipeline has been on the table since Ottawa and Alberta signed a memorandum of understanding in November, paving its way. But the idea has faced opposition from the get-go. And now an open letter from the BC Chiefs to Prime Minister Mark Carney and Premier Danielle Smith calls on both levels of government to halt efforts to advance the project. Grand Chief Stuart Phillip is the president of the Union of BC Indian Chiefs, which represents 140 First Nations in British Columbia. We reached him in Vancouver.
1: Grand Chief Phillip, this proposed project has faced pushback since the MOU was signed last fall. Why was it important for you to write this letter now?
2: We issued a letter in the midst of this climate crisis disaster that's unfolding not only in British Columbia, but right across Canada. We believe that Canada is burning, Europe is burning, the UK is burning in unprecedented firestorms that are costing thousands of lives. And this trajectory will continue to intensify, and it's directly a consequence of the existing and expanding oil and gas industry, and we need to come to our senses and stop this insanity with oil and gas to save our countries, our communities, and our families.
1: As you released this letter, the Federal Major Projects Office is currently reviewing Alberta's proposal. They committed to consulting Indigenous communities. Do you have confidence in that process?
2: No, absolutely not. We've had a number of pipeline wars here in British Columbia, which were sponsored and supported by the vast majority of First Nations, as well as the environmental community, human rights groups, and ordinary citizens. The government of Canada, as far back as Bill C-5, the Build Canada Act, and here in British Columbia, Bills 14 and 15, to fast-track energy projects, infrastructure projects, there was no credible or substantive consultation with First Nations, who are the title holders, and we are serving notice on Prime Minister Carney, the Premier of Alberta, and David Eby, that we have to stop this mindless expansion of the fossil fuel industry. I have a wildfire in Penticton, where I live. It's come on to our reserve land base. My son and his son, my grandson Marcus, are out on the fire line as we speak in an effort to defend our reservation community and the lives of the people therein. This is real, and governments have got to wake up. We are heading on a collision course with the government mindset in North America. And at the end of the day, it'll be the people, the general population, opposing the government in order to save our communities and homes.
1: Grand Chief Phillip, you sound resolute in your position, but let me put this to you anyway. Alberta's Ministry of Indigenous Relations issued an email where they said, quote, "Our government remains committed to ongoing dialogue with First Nations," unquote. It said that the pipeline would provide long-term benefits for Indigenous communities, jobs, for example. Do you see any benefits for First Nations in British Columbia if this project goes ahead?
2: Pipeline construction and employment is transient in nature. It's fly by night, and it takes an amazingly short time to put a pipeline into the ground, and then everyone gets laid off. It takes a handful of people to operate a pipeline. We are calling for a national inquiry and a provincial inquiries on the wildfire situation here in Canada and British Columbia, and the thousands of people that have lost their homes and have been evacuated, to address this dire situation.
1: Grand Chief Philip, it sounds like you're saying this is a moment of reckoning for you and for people that that you represent. I'm wondering if you're seeing that more widely as well, that the extreme weather that we have been seeing most recently might shift public opinion on investing in fossil fuels.
2: The alarming thing about this climate crisis is the trajectory is such that it's going to intensify. It's going to get worse. And there are billions of dollars being spent on the oil and gas industry that could finance proper purchase of firefighting water bombers, for example. And we need to have a Canada-wide look into this crisis situation we're in. The future of this country and the future of the planet depends on this.
1: Grand Chief Philip, thank you very much.
2: Okay, thank you.
0: Grand Chief Stuart Philip is the president of the Union of British Columbia Indian Chiefs. We reached him in Vancouver. We reached out to the Prime Minister's office for a response to the union's letter, but did not receive one before airtime.

0: Cynthia Oshetsky is getting ready to put her discovery back on display. Ms. Oshetsky is the curator of old masters at Norway's National Museum. And the discovery in question is a still life by the Flemish old master, Clara Peters. Ms. Peters isn't nearly as well known as her male counterparts, painters like Peter Paul Rubens and Bruegel the Elder, but Cynthia Oshetsky has a passion for her work, and without that passion, Ms. Peters' paintings would still be gathering dust in the National Museum archives. We reached Cynthia Oshetsky in Oslo, Norway.
1: Cynthia, this happened almost by accident. What were you doing when you made this discovery?
2: I was walking into the storage and looking technically for replacements for works that were going on loan, and then saw this particular work hanging there.
1: And then you took a closer look. What went through your mind when you realized that you might have discovered a new work by Clara Peters?
2: I mean, I was very excited and very careful at the same time, because, I mean, it's almost too good to be true to have a Clara Peters hanging right in your storage while the museum was actively looking for a women artist on the art market. So instead of having to purchase one, we might have had one all this time and right under our nose and didn't even know it.
1: That's really quite amazing. Maybe you could help us imagine the painting. What made you think that this one in front of you might be by Clara Peters? And what was in the painting? What do we look at when we see it?
2: First of all, it's a still life. So you see a tazza, which is sort of a drinking vessel in the middle. It's gilded silver. On top of it are grapes, nicely draped. And then below they are lying dead birds that were a delicacy in the 17th century. And on the right side, you have some hazelnuts that freshly come off the tree, and you have some apricots. So it's sort of a combination of fruit, very valuable objects, and some delicacies that are the birds.
1: But these kinds of paintings weren't impossible to find at that time. Somehow you looked at this and knew this might be Clara Peters. What was it that told you that?
2: Of course, it could have been someone else at her time. But in this period of time, when I was walking into the storage, I was looking into the work of Clara Peters because we were trying to buy a work by Clara Peters, like many museums are trying to purchase women artists on the moment. So I looked at many of her still lifes and I sort of recognized

0: the same size, and they really just exactly have the same measurements. So it's sort of almost a signature of the artist herself, because she used tracing papers, as they are called, to trace one object from one panel to the next to make her process slightly quicker. And this is sort of a signature, because we lost the part of the painting where normally her signature would be, and that would be at the edge of the table where she would sign with her full name, Clara Peters or Clara P.
1: I was reading about your discovery moment, and that there are sometimes images of Clara in her own paintings.
0: Yes, that is true. I mean, in some of her most famous works that are kept at the Prado in Madrid, you can see her self-portrait reflected in objects, and especially in silver objects or gold gilded objects. You can see her self-imaged. It's really a sort of a suggestion of the artist who is painting in her studio. So she really wanted to be remembered for eternity. And in Our Grapes, there is a reflection of a person, but it's not in any way as detailed as those silhouettes are on other paintings by her hand.
1: This is such meticulous work, Cynthia, just trying to find the artist in this painting. And all of that work is because you couldn't easily attribute this work to her. What should we take from the fact that most of us don't know Clara Peters? We don't know her name. We don't know this painting. It could have been sitting in storage for so many years. What do we learn from that?
0: That the more research we do to women artists, the more works we find by them, and that this is really time and effort well spent, and that we have to continue doing this, because there are so many paintings out there that are either anonymous or attributed to male artists. And I think Clara Peters is an exception, because she often had her self-portrait in paintings, and she really signed many of her works. So therefore, it was relatively easy to find a Clara Peters, but we sadly lost, of course, the part where the signature could be.
1: Well, here you've managed to retrieve that work, add it to the body of work available. And now this painting is going to be displayed in a much larger exhibit of female artists that you've titled Woman Painter, with the word woman crossed out. Just how many discoveries are out there to be made for people who don't know enough to recognize the work of great female artists?
0: Many more than we maybe know today. The more archival research we do, the more women artists appear and the more works are described. But we often can't match a work to a woman artist, because we don't exactly know how the works looks like. And in this exhibition, we will show 19 different women artists, and some of them only have one or two works that are certain by their hand. So these works are sort of helping us to find other works. So it's a big field that still needs a lot of exploring.
1: And why does it matter to you, Cynthia?
0: I think it's important to get a better view on the past, that we often viewed it through the male gaze and this long-standing idea that women stayed at home, but that in practice, in history, this was especially not the case among women born among families that worked in trades like painters, that they often had a very large contribution to the field, and we sort of forgot about it. So we get a more whole view of history again.
1: Well, I'm very grateful for this glimpse into history. Thank you so much.
0: Thank you so much for having me.
2: Cynthia Oshetsky is the curator of old masters at the Norwegian National Museum. We reached her in Oslo, Norway.

0: For movie lovers, catching the latest blockbuster in theaters means, at most, a short drive across town. But cinephiles in Yellowknife now have to take more extreme measures. That's because, as we told you back in February, the city's Capitol Theater recently closed its doors, ending nearly eight decades of movie going there. And for Marvel fanatic Jacob Charpentier, that meant boarding a plane and flying 1,500 kilometers to Edmonton just to see the latest releases on the big screen.
1: In dire circumstances,

0: When I heard the movie theater was shutting down, I instantly started thinking about, okay, what are every upcoming movie coming up? So when I saw that Spider-Man and the Odyssey were close to each other, I thought I may as well pack it all in for one weekend, August long, and try to see as many as I can. I lucky enough had a friend who was able to join me, so we got to spend a little quality time together. But I think since this whole thing started, I just kept thinking like, this is crazy that we have to that I'm flying down somewhere to see movies. Like it was it's kind of madness at some points thinking about it.
1: What movies did you watch this weekend?
0: Well, we started off strong with The Minions. I saw that just while I was waiting for my hotel room to get cleaned. And it's fun, it's a good kids movie. And then that night, I got a ticket for Spider-Man, booked well in advance. Probably the first day tickets were on sale, I bought one. And then the next day, we saw The Odyssey in IMAX. And my original plan was to go see, Supergirl, Jackass, maybe Master of the Universe was in, but unfortunately, they didn't have as big of a selection as I wanted. So it was just the three instead of the six or seven that I planned to go see.
2: That's Jacob Charpentier speaking to CBC's Samantha Lee in Yellowknife. That's it for As It Happens for this Monday, August 10th.
3: As It Happens, we'll be back tomorrow. I'm Saroja Coelho. Enjoy your evening.
2: I'm Talia Schlanger. Good night.

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1: There's a new crime show out now called Furious, and it's not your typical cat and mouse thriller. For starters, the serial killer targeting victims in their homes is a young woman, and so is the FBI agent tasked with tracking her down. It's a revenge plot against powerful men landing in a post-Epstein world. I'm Emil Niazi, sitting in for Elamine Abdel-Mahmoud. This is Commotion. Allison Herman and Roxana Haddadi are here to talk about the show. Welcome back to Commotion.
2: Thank you.
3: Thanks for having me.
1: Okay, Roxana, you know, what I immediately found so gripping about this show are the two women at the center. There's a serial killer played by Lola Pettigrew and FBI agent Alice Black, played so brilliantly by Emmy Rossum. Talk to me about these characters and what makes them so compelling.
3: Yeah, I am going to say that it is a cat and mouse. It is not necessarily what you expect from a cat and mouse, but that's the best way to sort of understand where these characters begin. Mm-hmm. So you have this character played by Lola Pettigrew, who we open with her killing a man in his brownstone during Halloween.
1: And a very obnoxious man, too.
3: A very terrible man. All the men in the show are mostly terrible. But yeah, so we sort of set it with knowing that this woman is capable of violence and she has a very personal reason for doing this. Mm-hmm. And then we enter with Emmy Rossum's character, who used to be an NYPD detective. And we learn that she basically like was run out of the department because she dared to speak about her boyfriend, who at the time, also an NYPD detective, was physically abusing her. So we start with this commonality between these women. Both of them have had something done to them by more powerful men. Mm-hmm. Both of them are in a position where society believes these men more than they believe these women, right? And so we're following each of them as they're dealing with this personal violence that has been inflicted upon them, how they're dealing with it, how they're living with it each day. And yet also they're being like pulled into each other's orbit in this like cop, FBI agent chasing this criminal. But there's so many overlaps and like fascinating common threads that I think keep these characters feeling really spontaneous while we also know their pattern of behavior. It's very well written.
1: Mm-hmm. It is very well written. And it's written by Liz Merriweather, who, you know, very famously did New Girl. And the way she's exploring sort of women in her work is really, really interesting. How's the show landing for you, Roxana? Because it's one of those shows that if you just watch the trailer, you might have just skipped past it.
3: Yeah, I ride really hard for this show. Mm-hmm. I think it is really wonderful. I think Liz Merriweather is doing something, as you said, she has done New Girl, she did The Dropout, she did Dying for Sex. I think she has a very sort of fascinating perspective on, yes, what it is to be a woman like living in these times, but also what it is to be a woman who isn't like a perfect victim, a perfect innovator. Often these women are bad morally. Mm-hmm. And I do think there is something really, she has a lot of finesse in sort of understanding what drives a woman to break bad. And then what does that look like? And I love that. I love the scope of Furious and how it's approaching that.
1: Allison, this is a show that critics are loving, but audiences are also really loving. It's got a 98% rating on Rotten Tomatoes. What do you think it is about the show that is just really connecting with people right now?
2: I think this show has a really interesting relationship to archetypes of female anger. So we should probably mention, in addition to the central cat and mouse of the show, you also have a third primary female character, an FBI agent, Nora Washington, played by Quincy Tyler Bernstein. And Merriweather gives her sort of a very convenient interest in Greek mythology so that she can explain. There's a very long speech in the season premiere about Medusa and how anger can turn you into a monster. Later, she talks about like the Greek terms for different types of anger. But I think it's really interesting to have that character in the mix. And you sort of see, as the story unfolds, there are very familiar archetypes, right? There's the harmed woman. There's the burnt out cop who turns to drugs and sex to cope. Mm-hmm. And then you also see it really like play with and push past those archetypes. So there's a really interesting mix of familiarity and novelty. And I found a lot of that in the scenes between Emmy Rossum and Jake Lacy as her former partner, who was abusive. I found it in the scenes between Lola Pettigrew and Steve Way, who portrays, without spoilers, a sort of important person in the killer's life. And you have a really interesting combination, I think, of elements that people recognize and elements that take them by surprise and perhaps complicate the story beyond, like you said, your initial impressions.
4: Mm-hmm. Well, on that note about the character Nora Washington, I want to play a clip from the show.
5: Juries want to believe that women who are victims of violence are all good people. But in my experience, being a victim of violence just makes you colder, more calculating. Victims of violence are the most violent. Don't you think so?
4: So that is Quincy Tyler Bernstein in the first episode of Furious. As you said, she plays FBI agent Nora Washington. She's a kind of jaded investigator in the sex crimes unit. Another very, very compelling character. So Roxana, when Hollywood usually portrays these kind of female revenge plots, there's this risk of sensationalizing women's anger, you know, she's in a bra and she's talking, but there's still this, like, you know, major spotlight on the violence and sex over some of that nuance. How do you feel about the way the show is handling its femme fatale?
3: I think what's really interesting about the show is that it is acknowledging that in this specific instance, the femme fatale is a sort of performance. Like what we're seeing in Lola Pettigrew's character, the way that this character is able to seduce these men by sort of being like the party girl. A couple of different times she says, "You can do anything to me." And mm-hmm. this like unlocks the worst stuff that could happen to her. Mm-hmm. But I do think there's sort of a very self-aware quality to some men want this. And so this character is allowing herself to be objectified to reach her ultimate goal. Mm. But I don't think the show is objectifying her. I think there's this very fine line between what the character is doing and what the show is saying about the violence that she is committing. And I think the larger question of the show, and I think this is something that we have dealt with culturally for a while and we don't have an answer, is like, what do we do with these men? What does justice look like? Mm-hmm. Is justice even possible? And there is a later conversation in the season that really digs in explicitly into this question in a way that I think is purposefully unresolved. And it really leaves it up to the audience, excuse me, to make a decision, like what this character is doing is not necessarily legal, but it is sort of asking the question of the audience, is there any world in which this is correct because justice by a legal means is not possible? And so I think the way the femme fatale is a performance, the way the show is explicitly asking its audience that question, it's all sort of woven together to make us wonder as we're watching the show how we feel about all this.
4: Yeah, I want to get more into that concept in a moment. But Allison, talk to me about how shows like this do handle sex, you know, because there is this idea of, you know, she's a victim of trafficking, but she's also using it to kind of take her power back. How do you think it handles that aspect?
2: I honestly think a lot of the show's success in that aspect lies in Lola Pettigrew's performance, which is truly incredible. Mm-hmm. I actually thought a lot about, I first noticed them as an actor in the FX adaptation of Say Nothing, the Patrick Rowden Keefe book about the Troubles, which is also a role that is very concerned with anger and justice and violence undertaken in the name of what's theoretically a good cause, but can often cause harm to innocent people. And I think the way she takes it in the show is something I really noticed about this character who, as we learn, was trafficked and abused as a young child, is Pettigrew really embodies how she's frozen at that age. Mm-hmm. Like, I often found myself having to remind myself that this character is supposed to be in her mid to late 20s because Pettigrew is so good at making her very childlike, very impetuous, very angry, very often like whimsical and carefree when she's in a lighter moment. And I think that really works to drive home for you that even when this character is using her sexuality with intention, something has gone very wrong in her development in that point, in that aspect of her life, that Pettigrew allows to kind of suffuse every moment of her performance without the writing having to be super explicit about exactly what happened to her at that age.
4: Mm-hmm. Yeah, both characters seem sort of stuck in the moment that of trauma for them. Roxana, you know, FBI agent Alice Black is also dealing with her own trauma. She's, you know, we meet her sort of in the wake of an abusive relationship. What do you think the show is trying to say about the way women deal with violence and how they sort of negotiate taking back power?
3: I think the thing about Alice's character is the way that we're seeing her react to violence is both very personal and very palpable. And I want to talk about the personal thing first, because I don't know if I've seen this in another television show. But the thing that we are seeing Alice do is we learn that she was physically abused by her partner. And we also learn that it seems like the only way that she is maintaining sexual relationships is with strangers that she meets through apps. And sort of the setup is these men, I think, break into her apartment and try to attack her. And then it becomes a sexual altercation. We see some of the men be uncomfortable with that. We see a lot of the men be okay with that. Mm-hmm. And I think, again, it is sort of this question of like Allison speaking about what the killer is going through. Like Alice also seems stuck in this dynamic where she's trying to figure out what this means. Why is she sexually aroused by this? Is she actually sexually aroused by this? Or is she sort of just trying to deal with it? I think there's a lot in this show that is about like critical thinking and process. Like, what is your personal process for dealing with something that happened to you? So we have on the one hand, these scenes in the apartment where she's with this man. And then also broadly, we learn like she hasn't showered because these assaults from her ex usually happened in the shower. So I think there's one thing that is like very recognizable for a lot of us. You probably avoid something horrible that happened to you. And then the other thing where she's directly grappling with it, I think is storytelling that we're not really used to. Mm-hmm. And like to mimic what Allison said about the novelty, like that's the texture of the show that I don't think we're getting in a lot of other women's media.
4: Mm-hmm, definitely.
3: Or just media.
4: Oh, media. And yes, exactly. Yeah. Allison, quickly, you know, there are still these stereotypes, you know, that are very prevalent in these types of shows. How does the show overcome them or does it?
2: I think sometimes it uses the stereotypes more directly than at other points. I think you can really pinpoint the topical inspiration, especially as the show continues. There's a lot of use of Jeffrey Epstein as a very clear point of reference and inspiration, which I think sometimes mixes a little less coherently with the more everyday nature of the abuse that people experience. Like Alice Black's abuser is just a relatively normal guy.
4: Yeah.
2: So I think sometimes there's a little bit of tension in the show between stereotypes undermined effectively and playfully. In the case of Nora Washington just makes a very casual joke about, you think I've never asked someone to take a whack at this pinata?
4: Yes.
2: And I love how, you know, her story is maybe not explored like as directly as the main two characters, but it's very much established like this person as a whole life and a whole psychological background that we're not privy to, but we know exists.
4: Mm-hmm.
2: But yeah, without spoilers, I think as the show hurdles towards its conclusion, some of the more like ripped from the headlines elements start to take the fore. And I found those less compelling than the cultivation of these protagonists as these vividly realized individuals in their own right.
4: Mm-hmm. I mean, there's so much to get into with this show, but I really love where you guys have taken us. And I'm so excited for the next episode. Gonna immediately watch it when I get home tonight. thank you both so much for chatting through this with us.
3: Thank you.
2: Thank you.
4: Roxana Haddadi is a TV critic at Vulture, and Allison Herman is a TV critic with Variety. The latest episode of Furious is out today on Disney+, and you can catch new episodes every Monday.

0: I'm Emil Niazi sitting in for Elamine Abdel-Mahmoud. This is Commotion. So a few weeks ago, there was a lot of unexpected art on the shelves at a Value Village in Penticton, British Columbia. Every thrifter's dream come true. But the art, it turns out, was actually donated to the Penticton Art Gallery, and it was meant to be used for fundraising purposes. So a lot of people are very unhappy, including some of the artists who made the works. Art critic and curator Charlene K. Lau is here to talk about the backlash. Welcome to the show, Charlene.
1: Thank you. Good morning.
0: So tell us quickly about the moment where people started to notice something was up with the artwork at Value Village, which is normally like a pretty hit and miss.
2: So some of the work started looking strangely familiar to some locals, and then one of the artists was alerted, and he went and he saw that it was one of his works that he had donated to the Penticton Art Gallery. And so word had spread on Facebook, and then the actual former curator also got involved. And so he went down, and apparently a number of folks, locals, went down to just check it out. So they approached the bins, because there were dozens of artwork still there, to see what they could salvage. And so I believe they bought back maybe a number of works that they could. So, and then it just exploded on CBC in various articles, just reading about where it came from and the whole process behind it. It's really fascinating. And also, unfortunately, I think similar to other things that have happened before. And sort of also, if I may say, there's like this shame about also like not having dealt with something by like storing it.
0: Right.
2: So it's very interesting. Human psychology.
0: Well, let's get more into that.
2: Yes.
0: What was some of the artwork that was donated? Like, what are we talking about here? Paintings, sculptures?
2: They do look to be mostly paintings. Small size, something for the home, largely landscapes, some portraits as well. So it's quite, well, there also actually was one work that was by the precursor to Bob Ross.
0: Wow.
2: So quite well-known artist who I believe had been on PBS. So not names.
0: Yes. Yeah.
2: Yeah.
0: You said that this feels similar, but it feels unprecedented to me that artwork from a gallery would end up at a thrift store.
2: Yes. Okay. Well, part of that was me just also thinking about the Detroit Institute of Arts when they were going bankrupt, and they said they were going to sell off a lot of their collection, and people were saying, you can't do that. They luckily averted that and received funding to stay open. They did not have to sell off parts of their collection. But there's this idea that art is also forever. Mm-hmm. And so I think it's difficult. And of course, art is also, it represents the artist, and it's like kind of an extension of themselves. Yeah. So it's really hurtful that that happens. But there are multiple cases where with institutions, and these are things that are not talked about, not known. I guess that's why I talk about shame.
0: Yeah.
2: Is that if something doesn't sell at an auction or something like that, and this has happened to me before, and it's sort of like, oh, I have to give it back to the artist, but you've taken this work into care. And so there's something that's really heartbreaking about that, and having to tell somebody like, I'm sorry, your work didn't sell, and giving it back. And so that's not quite the same, but it sounds like there were hundreds. I think the article said hundreds, and it was just reached a critical mass at a time. They just had to do something about it.
0: Yeah, well, let's talk about the statement that they put out, because once you sort of hear about it, you're like, well, it's understandable. So talk to me, what did the Penticton Art Gallery say about why they sent these artworks off to Value Village?
2: So apparently there was a list of criteria. I believe it was 8 to 10 points. One of them had to do with quality, in the sense that what was the physical condition of the work, not quality judging
0: of the
2: artistic quality.
0: Yeah.
2: You know, but that would have been maybe something else.
0: Yeah.
2: Also provenance, so the history. Who did it come from? Also, is the artist's name identifiable? I don't know what they meant by that. If it was like, could they see a signature? Did they know who it was from? So if they didn't know who it was attributed to, then it would be difficult to give it back. There are so many other things. I think of something like, could they get it reframed? Or what was the cost? They did hold back some to attempt to use for fundraising later, but then donated the dozens that they felt weren't included in that criteria.
0: And they talked about storage too, right? I mean, I do imagine that it's it's difficult to have more than you can keep in the gallery, and you have to put it somewhere.
2: Yes, this is always a huge concern that is very unsexy to talk about. Like all of the workings that happen behind an institution, you're like, did you really want to know? It's like, I don't think people find it very interesting, but so many galleries and museums have these storerooms. They're secret locations outside the city, at the outskirts of the city, where they're secure facilities where, depending on how large the institution, it's on lockdown, basically. So it's always an issue of trying to maintain, you know, the collection, where to put it, is there room? Mm-hmm. And so it does affect collecting policies, which is also very, very interesting. At least to be, interesting to me, unsexy for everyone else.
0: Interesting to me, too, honestly. The gallery also said they wanted to bring the artworks to Value Village to receive maximum exposure, which I think is very sweet way of putting it. Is there any value for the people shopping at Value Village to acquire artworks at an affordable price?
2: I think so. And as you mentioned earlier, you sort of are going to look for something or treasure hunting. And despite the way in which it was seemingly unceremoniously dropped off, I think that this work will find loving homes to be in. And at the end of the day, isn't that what any artist desires too? And that it is something that's affordable, is accessible. These are huge questions all the time the art community goes through. Does the everyday person even care about what we're doing? And here it's for you. It's for anyone coming by it. You wouldn't normally be able to just walk in a gallery and just buy something off a wall.
0: Yeah. What would have been the alternative that might have appeased artists or been a little less shocking?
2: I think they could have done something internal. I know there are many systemic issues with galleries and museums where they say, oh, it's not worth it for us to do this. It won't make back the money. It takes so many people. But I really think it takes some innovation. But there was a way in which to also make sure that artwork circulated within community. And maybe not an auction, as those have also become kind of controversial because they also promise maximum exposure.
0: Yes, yeah.
2: And don't give the artist as much exposure or funds as they would have liked, or the institution. But something that I'm just thinking off the back, you know, a raffle or something like that. Mm-hmm. Like, there is a way in which to get these pieces into folks' hands and within the institution itself without handing it off to a commercial entity.
0: Is this something that we're going to end up dealing with more and more? Because, you know, a lot of people don't have the space to take on their parents' art collection, or, you know, people feel like they're being generous when they donate this stuff to an institution. But if there's no space, you know, what are they supposed to do?
2: That is a huge question, and it's coming up because there's a lot of baby boomers who have their art collections or their things, just things in general.
0: Things, yes.
2: I'm dealing with it right now in terms of my family's things. And where do you put them? They do end up, unfortunately, going somewhere. But it is a huge issue because it's assumed that everybody will want something. Like, my mom has a ton of books, and she's like, any library will want this.
0: Okay. Well, I mean,
2: it is an issue,
0: but I think it's really fascinating. And I so appreciate you chatting through this with us, Charlene.
2: Thank you.
0: Charlene K. Lau is an art historian and critic and the public art curator at the Evergreen Brickworks in Toronto. You can read more about the story we were just talking about on the CBC Arts website.

That's I with Humankind featuring Tenille Townes. I has a bunch of shows coming up this fall in Toronto, Montreal, Winnipeg, and more. And that's it for the show today. I'm Emil Niazi in for Elamine Abdel-Mahmoud. 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
2: I'm Emil Niazi, sitting in for Elamine Abdel Mahmoud. The recent reaction to a no-influencer sign at a Nantucket store revealed a lot of feelings around influencer fatigue. The group chat's wondering, is the age of the influencer over?
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8: What is the jury's verdict?
9: Guilty.
8: Members of the jury, is that your verdict?
9: Yes.
7: An American jury has found a 46-year-old Montreal man guilty of second-degree murder in the death of his 9-year-old daughter. Luciano Fratolin was also convicted of concealing his daughter's body. The girl and her father were nearing the end of a week-long trip to the United States when he reported her missing last July. Melino Fratolin's body was found a short time later in a marsh in a rural area of New York. A Calgary police officer is in stable condition in hospital after being shot during a traffic stop today. The suspect then fled on foot through a park, shooting at police and nearby civilians. Katie McClellan is Calgary's police chief.
10: He carjacked an innocent individual from one of our partner agencies, and he was also shooting at our Hawk helicopter. So several rounds fired from this offender at trying to obviously injure and kill people, innocent people, where they had no regard for safety at all.
7: Police say it appears the suspect died from a self-inflicted wound, but they can't say whether he also got hit by police bullets. Alberta's police watchdog is investigating. The minister responsible for Canada-U.S. trade is headed back to Washington. Dominic LeBlanc is hoping to reach an agreement with the Trump administration before a new set of U.S. tariffs come into effect next week. Tom Parry has more from Ottawa.
11: I am announcing the launch of the Commodities Sectoral Support Program.
12: The federal government's latest attempt to offset the impact of U.S. tariffs. Transport Minister Stephen McKinnon unveiling a $100 million fund to cut shipping costs for Canadian steel and make it cheaper to ship between provinces to projects across the country.
11: This is a response to these extremely unfair, unjustified tariffs.
12: U.S. President Donald Trump has imposed tariffs on Canadian steel, aluminum, lumber, and autos, and is set to slap new levies on a host of other Canadian products next week. Dominic LeBlanc, minister responsible for Canada-U.S. relations, is trying to make a deal. Opposition leader Pierre Poilievre getting impatient.
13: Use our leverage at the table to get the win that Mark Carney promised during the last election.
12: So far, there's no deal in sight. Tom Parry, CBC News, Ottawa.
7: A Liberal MP has announced he's stepping down as a member of Parliament. Sean Chen represents the Toronto riding of Scarborough North. He says he suffered a serious car accident 1 year ago, and his injuries are preventing him from traveling to Ottawa as frequently as the job requires. Chen will be stepping down at the end of the week. A national state of disaster has been declared in Colombia after a magnitude 7.4 earthquake killed at least 111 people. Tonight, people are trapped under the debris of collapsed building. Colombian officials say this is the strongest quake the country has suffered in the last decade. Karen Pauls reports.
3: People gasp as part of the iconic neo-Gothic cathedral collapses onto the main area of the church in Manizales, a city about 300 kilometers west of Bogota. Screams as an apartment buckles into the street. The quake so strong it was hard for some to stay upright as they fled. In Cali, a city of about 2 million, verified video shows people running from a hospital as part of it crumbles onto ambulances parked below.
14: Patriotas, en este momento me dirijo a Bogotá.
3: Colombia's new president, Abelardo de la Espriella, was just inaugurated on Friday. He says he's convened an emergency committee and he'll personally oversee the recovery effort. You're not alone, he said in a social media post. Karen Pauls, CBC News, Winnipeg.
7: And that is your World This Hour. For CBC News, I'm Neil Herland.
15: Good evening, I'm Donna Lee with a look at your weather for Winnipeg. Tonight, you'll be clearing with a low of 11. Tomorrow, there is a slim chance of isolated showers in the afternoon. Tomorrow's high, 25. On Wednesday, it'll be mainly sunny with a high of 24. On Thursday, there'll be a mix of sun and clouds and a high of 24. On Friday, increasing clouds, it'll be breezy with a high of 22. And on Saturday, a good chance of showers in the morning, it'll be breezy with a high of 23.
16: Welcome to Ideas. I'm Nala Ayed.
17: So this is the first time that I am seeing a deer here.
18: Right there. Oh, it just went up.
16: It's 4 years after a devastating wildfire in interior British Columbia, and a deer has just appeared out of nowhere.
17: So it's hopping across the road. I just love the deer hop. It's so good. But I just, every time we see them, I just can't help but feel like I need to like yell out the window, like, I love you, you know, because I feel like we've been, there's even more.
16: In 2021, the McKay Creek wildfire incinerated 46,000 hectares of land in the territory of the Chatham Nation in British Columbia's interior.
17: You'll remember when you were here 2 years ago, you know, this forest was devoid of life. There were no deer. I mean, this just, the forest was silent. And this was one of our greatest worries.
16: The fire burned huge swaths of the mule deer's winter habitat. Scientists estimate it'll take between 80 and 120 years for their forest ecosystem to fully recover.
17: Mule deer are a really critical part of Chatham diet. So to have their winter range decimated with this wildfire, you know, we're just so worried. And what's really amazing is an elder told us, you know, after year three and four of the fire, when the trees start to fall, the mule deer will come back. And, you know, elders never seem to be wrong. And in this case, they most definitely were not. There's one on the road looking at us now. And oh, there's even more. Look at this.
19: Wow.
17: There's even way up there. So we're into a whole herd. Oh my gosh. 1, 2, 3, 4, 5, 6, 7, 8. We're into a herd here. And now I'm crying. Hey guys. We've been trying so hard for you.
16: The summer of 2026 was defined by smoke and the horror of wildfires around the world. The images are impossible to forget. People fleeing the fires by boat in northwestern Ontario as their communities turned to ash behind them. And I saw swaths of forest also turned into smoldering ash in Bordeaux, France, and homes transformed by the fire into hulks of charred concrete remains. But what comes after one of these fires?
17: That isn't the end of the story. That's the beginning of a whole different kind of story.
16: That's why we've decided to keep following the story of one 21st century megafire.
17: Okay. I'm so happy to see you again.
20: Well, let's go sit over here.
17: Sounds good.
16: Producer Pauline Holdsworth first visited Chatham territory in 2023, 2 years after the McKay Creek wildfire. She returned in September 2025 to see firsthand how the next chapter of this story is unfolding.
19: I feel pretty emotional. I really remember talking so much about the mule deer, and that is the first time I have seen them here.
17: I mean, I wish we could interview them.
16: This is Healing the Land, Part 3.
19: As the sun was rising in Lillooet, I got in a pickup truck with Jennifer Grants, and we headed out down this particularly bumpy road.
17: The tagline for Lillooet is guaranteed rugged, and that definitely applies to the road that we're on. Just normal conditions in Lillooet, but accentuated by, you know, the fact that the fire has also changed the hydrology of the area. We get a lot of really sharp rocks falling onto the road as well. And in fact, actually, our lab has become extremely good at changing tires over the last couple of years.
19: Jen is an Inglekakmuk scholar and a member of the nearby Litton First Nation, where she sits on the lands committee. So we're coming into, this is McKay that we're coming into now.
17: That's right, yeah. We're just starting to come into the McKay Creek Burn area. And
19: she's the principal investigator at the Indigenous Ecology Lab at the University of British Columbia.
17: And we are now 4 years post-wildfire, which is really hard to believe. So we've been...
19: Alongside her students, she's been studying what's happened to this land and the plants, animals, and people who rely on it.
17: This fire is probably one of our greatest teachers.
19: So what are you seeing as you're looking out here?
17: Well, I think, you know, what I'm seeing is probably different than what I would have seen in the past. So if, you know, I think for someone who doesn't understand the historical ecology of this place, you know, if they looked around, they would see a lot of burned trees, you know, almost complete loss of canopy in these high severity areas, like what's in front of us up the hill right now as we're driving on the West Pavilion Road. And I think a lot of people might, you know, categorize that as totally devastating. But I think as we are, you know, humbling ourselves to learn from this fire as a teacher, I'm not sure that I see devastation anymore. So now what I can see are shrubs, berry species coming back. Whereas, you know, a couple of years ago when we were here together, we looked up at this hill and it looked like the moon, right? It was gray and ashen and looked hopeless. And now all we see is, you know, a mosaic of life. This is where we're in this really critical moment of what do we want this place to look like? What is it telling us about what it should be?
19: What this place should be might be very different from what it used to be.
17: Someone asked us when we were doing our vegetation study, when we were setting it up, what's your control, you know, that you're comparing to? And we didn't have one. We had to make the argument there was no control. The unburned area also is not healthy ecosystem. And I think that is something we have really learned from this fire, is the unburned areas are just areas waiting to be burned.
19: Before the fire, the area we're driving through featured densely packed pine trees and very little else. It was a practice of modern forestry and potentially a dangerous one.
17: They weren't forests. They were tree plantations that underneath looked like a biodesert. Everything underneath the tree canopy is brown. It's really almost an optical illusion of peak environmental condition. If you look from the top, you're like, oh, trees, you know, this is a healthy environment. But underneath, there's no food at all. There's no light.
19: What is the difference between a forest and a tree plantation?
17: This is a really important question. I think we have all been fooled into thinking that trees mean forest. And on a very basic level, perhaps that's the case. But, you know, here in British Columbia, our forests largely have been treated like tree plantations. Well, what's a tree plantation? Well, we're growing trees for wood, right? Like, you know, we're farming
20: trees. And so how you farm something to be a crop is a lot different than how you would grow a forest for other benefits other than just producing timber. And I think it's so important for us to make this distinction between tree plantations and forests, because I challenge that they can never be the same thing. And I think this is where we are failing our forests by trying to have those two things be the same thing. A forest to me is, you know, different types of trees, you know, coniferous, deciduous, you've that shrub layer, food for all relations, humans, animals, birds, insects. That's managing for a much different value than just an economic one.
19: Whether we grow forests or tree plantations makes a big difference during a wildfire. Jen reminds me that a fire needs three ingredients: fuel, favorable weather, and a source of ignition. The climate crisis, which has brought soaring temperatures, droughts, and erratic storms to Canadian forests, has created the conditions for megafires. But that's just part of the story. Tree plantations, like the pine trees still sticking up out of the ash here like burnt toothpicks, make excellent fuel.
21: How do lodgepole pines do in fires?
22: Pine burns incredibly well, and I don't know if you've ever thrown a pine log onto a bonfire, but you can hear that crackling and that popping of those oils that are in the pine species, and they grow also quite quickly. I'm Virginia Ogerly. I'm a PhD student in Dr. Jennifer Grenz's lab at UBC. You can see a lot of the lower branches all the way to the ground. And so if you had a ground fire going through here, which is usually low severity, it can catch those lower pine branches and then it carries up the tree. Mm. And then when it gets up the tree into that foliage, into those pine needles, that's when it starts getting really hot and it can spread very quickly.
19: A similar story played out in France in the summer of 2026, where another tree plantation was at the center of a raging fire. Pine trees planted during the reign of Napoleon III to produce timber and resin. An article in Le Monde put it this way: what is burning today is not just a forest, but a way of inhabiting the land that is no longer possible. As we were driving deeper into the burn area, Jennifer Grenz told me that if we want to have a better relationship with the land, we're going to have to learn to see the forest beyond the trees.
20: We look around and we're like, oh, look at all these trees. It's a forest. We feel good. You know, it's become the symbol of modern environmentalism. But if you walked in there and looked below, I'm not sure you would feel so good. So I really hope people start to make this distinction, and that perhaps when we're planning on a landscape level, we decide we're going to do tree plantations over here and we're going to manage forests over here in this other place. We can still harvest trees. It's not about stopping one thing. It's not black or white, this or that. It's just we can have all of these things if we can reclaim and adapt and revitalize stewardship practices that worked on these lands for thousands of years.
19: 4 years after the McKay Creek wildfire, another older ecosystem is beginning to emerge from the ashes.
22: We're seeing a lot of our aspen and willows coming back in very shrubby, bushy forms. And then we're seeing a lot of our birch leaf spiraea and fireweed, and those are giving those orange and red colors. And we're seeing Douglas maple, and that's having our red leaves. And then that's all kind of surrounded. Those beautiful colors are popping out of the golden grasses. Having seen them in the summer and now seeing them in the fall with their beautiful foliage, it's this beautiful palette of color. And I was almost thinking some of these oranges, really, like, I was thinking of what way I should describe the color orange, and in my head, fire orange is like the kind of color that these oranges are.
20: And I think, you know, what we should remember is if all these trees that are now burnt that are sticking up, like, there was not this color palette on the forest floor before this fire, right? It was too dark. It was too dense. So this is, you know, color that's come back onto this landscape for the first time in 100 years, probably. Not everywhere, but in a lot of these areas.
19: is it that plant species can reemerge after decades? The answer lies in the seed bank.
20: I like to call it the memory of the land. This is where, you know, in our soils, seeds are deposited over time, over long periods of time. So there are plants whose seeds can still be alive in soils, you know, after 50, 60, 70 years. And I think that's something that we're really leaning upon, given how dramatically these landscapes have been changed by, you know, colonial land management, right? There's a totally different way of understanding and using the land. And what's happened with these fires is the land is sort of showing us what was before. You know, as these trees burn, the soil is burning away, and we're getting down to these depths where that seed bank is. And in some cases, this is where we're seeing this resurgence of plant life and diversity that we haven't seen here, you know, ourselves, even within my lifetime. We have elders that tell us, you know, this is what it looked like, you know, when they were children.
19: And the most thrilling thing to emerge from the seed bank this year, berries.
20: This is where we were picking this summer. Like this is the produce store.
19: Jen leads me to a spot she calls one of the miracles of this recovery.
20: Yeah, I mean, we just walked in. You can actually see the really red leaves here. They're all raspberry plants.
1: Wow.
20: So this is all the red you see. I mean, right up into the valley further up the hill, that's all raspberry. And then creeping along the ground beneath it is strawberry. Like, you were afraid to where you were walking because you were, no matter what step you took, you were stepping on top of strawberries. I videoed and marveled watching everybody's reactions, because all you could hear from the hillside is, oh my gosh, holy cow. Like, because, yeah, I mean, to think that you can go from absolute devastation to just this bounty, right? The plants we're going to walk over to that are right there with the sort of waxy, almost shiny, like green leaves is Hushum, which is soapberry. Or where I'm from, we say Shushum. So this is the relationship between the interior Salish languages. So now that I've kind of taught you to identify it, if you look across the landscape, you will see that there is a lot of it all through here.
19: There really is. And there's, yeah, that kind of slight sheen.
20: Yeah. And this is a plant that has been in trouble for a long time. You know, elders keep telling us, like, it's getting more difficult to find. And this plant is a victim of fire suppression. You know, these are fire-adapted plants.
19: Many First Nations have historically used what are called traditional burns, strategic low-intensity fires used to regenerate plants like Hushum.
20: We don't necessarily understand all the mechanisms from a Western scientific perspective yet, and we're working on it. But, you know, they clearly require fire to help them regenerate.
19: Traditional burns also clear out dead brush and tinder and reduce the risk that the next wildfire will spiral out of control. Jen calls them fires of choice rather than fires of chance. But a patchwork of laws across the country banned them for over a century.
2: So we quit burning, not totally. We more like burnt our berry crops and that. I think a forestry act coming in 1942. To last members, the chief over there was incarcerated for burning. Probably a bunch of others. Professor from UBC studying traditional burning. She went to Penticton. Met the Kruger family, the fire keepers there, and they did a study. She sent her students out to each fire scarred tree to do a core sample. Core samples told us that basically we quit burning in 1858, contact. We moved out of the bush, we moved to town.
19: This is Gerald Michel, who goes by the name Bobo. He's the lands and resources manager for Hoyston First Nation, one of the 11 communities that make up the Stadtlium Nation.
2: I can't even quit my job. They can't even fire me. I've been all over here for over 30 years. I'm 71 years old, can't retire. But I enjoy my work or enjoy my job.
19: Hoyshton is one of many Indigenous nations around the world now revitalizing traditional burns.
2: We just did it for the community, more for community protection. We did a 151-hectare burn last year. It did get rid of a lot of the fuels that were on the ground and thickets and such. Burned my berry patch. So it'll be a learning experience for us where we could document the regrowing of the Saskatoons. We did meet with other nations, communities. We started a group through FireSmart called the Fire Keepers. We invited people from Australia. Like we talked about our burns. We have a couple hundred hectares. Australians, they talk about square miles, square kilometers. They burn a heck of a lot. They got a lot more to burn than that. We talked with Californians, Oregon. Oregon, this one fellow, his sole job

0: boy, does the land need it. And I'm not sugarcoating these fires, these incredibly catastrophic, severe wildfires. They shouldn't happen. It should never have been able to get to this point. But I think that we owe it the opportunity to teach us things.
1: As I'm walking around near the berry patch with Virginia, she stops mid-sentence and she looks up.
2: The birds are chirping and flying all around, right? And this is something that 2 years ago, right? I don't know if you remember, but that eerie quietness.
1: Really eerie quiet. And I mean, that's kind of amazing just to hear these little songs and chirps again.
2: Yeah, it's crazy to see them. It's amazing to watch them come back and just fly through the sky and the chirping. It feels alive. It feels like where we're standing right now is just singing. It's just singing. The birds are singing, the deer, the land, the colors. Like, we're almost in this festival of life.
0: What we're seeing in front of us right now is a gift from 2, 3, 4 generations back. Like, what's held in this seed bank was their care and love. Our colonial history is so short here, and there's still lived memory in this land from the work that people did, like my grandmother and my relatives and, you know, Stadtlian people.
1: Jen's grandmother grew up in this area, which sits next to Inglekakmuk territory, and she has a bunch of cousins in the Stadtlian Nation.
0: I sort of fulfilled one of my full circle dream moments of harvesting Husham with my daughter on the landscape. We had get these orange sticky fingers. And so, you know, my daughter, I was looking when we were driving at her, you know, orange stained fingernails. You know, I can't help but imagine when my grandmother grew up here that, like, this is what she looked like leaving these lands. But now we have a responsibility, you know? So I feel like also this fire's created the opportunity to save this. You know, these things need to grow to seed. They need to go to seed. You know, it's like putting money in the bank. It's putting seeds in the bank, right? For future generations.
1: It is almost like it's like a baton pass between generations in some way.
0: It is. And I think that's one of the things that also has really changed for me is we're not walking out here alone. You know, we're out here with generations of people who created this. And also, you know, we're out here thinking now also about the generations of people ahead of us. You know, so what are we going to do now?

0: it's easy to be reminded of our responsibilities when you see kids running around, and it's easy to look back at the previous generations when you sit with your elders and your knowledge keepers, because they're the ones that have carried that knowledge and that history and share it.
1: Hello, my name is Justin Kane. I'm the chief in the Squila First Nation, and yeah, the 2021 McKay Fire was in the heart of our territory. So
2: I caught up with Chief Justin Kane at a community softball game back in Lillooet.
3: So are you playing it all today or watching?
1: Yeah, I'm playing.
2: Since my last visit, Chief Justin has been reelected.
0: Even when I'm not a leader, now I have that responsibility for the rest of my time, is what I've learned in the last 5 years and what I have to continue to do to support not only my community, but us as a nation, and learning and passing on that knowledge.
2: He's learned from other communities and other fires, like the Elephant Hill wildfire, which burned 200,000 hectares of land just east of here in 2017.
0: We were part of the Elephant Hill wildfire as well, and you know, we had 8 or 9 Shwepan communities come together, and there was a declaration on the understory that was done, and you know, we talked about that through this McKay fire.
2: And those that term, kind of understory,

0: refers to the rich mosaic of different plants on the forest floor, like the berries and shrubs now coming back here.
1: It's our food plants, it's our medicine plants, it's the food for the four-legged, the ones living in the underground, the winged ones, they're all part of that.
0: The Declaration on the Understory asserts Shwepnik's sovereignty to protect the understory all throughout their territory. It's a prescription for growing forests, not tree plantations.
1: It's not always about putting money in the bank. It's about having our land cared for. That's our responsibility, is to care for the land. And sometimes it takes for us to be challenging some of those industries that aren't thinking of a future, but more of today's problem, not a future problems.
0: But the seeds for future problems may already have been planted. One day, a few hundred meters from the berry patch, Jen and her team came across something unexpected. Densely planted pine seedlings, put there by both the province and timber companies. It's the beginning of a new tree plantation. What goes through you when you see these new plantings?
2: I feel, in many locations, not all, I feel angry, especially when they're located over top of where the memory of the land is showing us what actually belonged there. You know, so this abundance of berry species and bunch grasses and all of these things that feed all of the creatures of the forest and ourselves, that's just going to be erased.
3: And I can see the pine from here. We can see kind of those low green dotting along that hillside. My fear is that come years from now, we're going to have these tall, tall forests with dark understories. We're going to lose these beautiful understory species that are growing right now.
0: Which means the mule deer and other forest creatures will have nothing to eat.
3: This is an area where it maybe was better to leave the trees unplanted.
2: You know, boy, they got up there really fast to start putting pine in the ground ahead of anyone getting anything in the ground for those deer.
0: And pine, especially planted this densely, burns extremely hot and fast.
2: Climate is part of this. It's only part of it. When are we going to say, whoa, what we've been doing, it's not working? Are we planting the next generation's fires? Because to me, that's what I'm seeing, is that the machine is just continuing and we're just perpetuating our problem.
4: Staring down at baby pine seedlings was Indigenous ecologist Jennifer Grenz and PhD student Virginia Ogerley.
3: And lodgepole pine grows quite quickly, too. We might be planting the next generation's fire, and that fire isn't very far away.
4: This is Healing the Land Part 3, the latest installment in our series following the story of one 21st century wildfire. This is Ideas. I'm Nala Ayed. How do you recover from a catastrophic wildfire? You can look across time to learn lessons from past generations about managing the land. You can also look across space. Because in our era of worsening wildfires, no one fire exists in isolation.
1: What we're seeing on this fire has been an overlap of other fires. So, you know, the fires haven't stopped.
5: Which is sort of a new reality as well, right? Where it's not like, you know, it's a one and done. It's, you know, there's fires next to fires, fires on top of fires.
0: That's something that just keeps coming up, that like healing the land here is intimately connected to what's happening with the land. You know, every place that's connected to here.
4: Ideas producer Pauline Holdsworth has been following the long-term story of one particular megafire, the 2021 McKay Creek wildfire in the interior of British Columbia.
6: And then the situation became even more dire because in 2023, we had two more huge fires.
7: We just passed a sign a minute ago. We're entering Squilla First Nation.
5: Yeah, we're on Squilla First Nation lands, and Squilla is one of our primary project partners. Really, they're leading the McKay Creek Working Group. There are more deer, you guys. I can't oh my God, right now. Sorry. I think we'll talk about this later. Oh, man.
7: As we drive deeper into the burn area, our conversation keeps getting interrupted by mule deer.
5: We have another deer. We didn't do this. We didn't plan this. We're not paying them, just so you know. They are not animatronic.
7: The deer are a welcome sight, and yet something of a mystery. 4 years after the fire, they're starting to return, but their population is just a fraction of what it used to be.
5: You know, I wish we could interview them, right? Like, what do you remember? What happened? Where have you been? You know?
7: If the deer could somehow answer those questions, they might tell us how they keep finding their seasonal paths blocked.
6: So now you can see, just even looking at this map, what we're talking about. There's almost nothing left in terms of undamaged by logging or fire. And so this is what we're facing, and this is what the deer are facing.
7: Sue Sanger is a biologist working with the Lillooet Tribal Council. Before we went out into the burn area, she showed me a map of the mule deer winter habitat. And you can also see that the little patches of green are kind of intersected by the red, like they're cut off.
6: Yes, and so this becomes the problem, right? So it used to be consistent large patches of winter range, and now it's all broken up. Very few people seem to understand there's two types of deer out there. There's resident deer who stay in one area pretty much the whole time. And then we have these migratory deer, and they leave in the spring sometime around April, and they can travel as much as 100 kilometers out to fawn.
7: And that means damage in one area affects the health of another.
6: And then they come back starting now, like September, October, they come back onto the winter range. And so you get these pulses of deer moving across the landscape. Just get it running here. So we start out with, this is the mule deer habitat in the northern part of the territory. So it's all in green there. And then I bring in the cut blocks. So this is the logging that has happened. So mule deer winter range, again, in a normal world, can be logged partly. And then we start to bring the fire layers in. And these are the historic fires up until 2009.
7: The green areas of healthy mule deer habitat look relatively intact. The red fires dot the landscape, but they don't blot it out, at least not yet.
6: I've looked at the last 100 years of wildfire. What you see for winter range burning, it's very small. It's maybe 1,000 hectares, maybe 2,000, but most of the time it's way under that for all 85 years. And then 2009 hits, and it's over 10,000 hectares in one season.
7: Sue points to the dark red spots on the map in front of us. They're starting to get much bigger.
6: This one is McKay, so that's...
5: Oh, wow.
7: Suddenly, a huge patch of red covers the map.
6: I think it's over 18,000 in one year. And then here comes the 2023 flyers through here. 2023 is another 8,000.
7: The kind of red sections are...
6: It's more than half.
7: More than half, yeah.
6: It's more than half.
7: This increasingly fragmented map means business as usual just isn't possible after a wildfire.
6: From a logging forestry perspective, if a tree's been partly burned, they want to take it out because they say it's going to die. From a wildlife perspective, we're saying if it's standing and it's green, it's providing the only habitat structure we have. So you can't touch it. That's how bad these fires are.
7: So the thinking is, you know, even if that tree might die, that it's still better to have it standing.
6: Even if it dies in 1 year, 2 year, 5 years, we need it right now. Yeah. That's the thinking. And that's a shift from where we've been in the past. But again, in the past, the fires were a lot smaller than this, right? It's the scale of the fire that's really changing the rules.
5: Well, when we see forests as something only of economic value,
2: I've heard people feel like they're in a hurry or they're being told this narrative. You know, I met with a different nation recently, you know, well, there was a fire this year. We got to hurry. We got to get those logs off the land before it's too late, because you have, you know, a couple of years to harvest them after the fire before they don't necessarily have any economic value. But we're removing these really critical pieces of soil regeneration, right? There are other values associated with the burned wood and allowing it to fall and stay put than trying to get every last dollar out of absolute devastation.
8: I was really marveling as we were driving along, like these pines that burned, and we have the kind of black soot on the bark, mm-hmm. but it's starting to fall away in chunks, maybe from the woodpeckers, and there's this like almost iridescent silver or bone white.
2: Yeah, I mean, it's just all part of this like palette, right, that's been introduced onto the land from fire. And to begin to kind of watch, you know, life come from what is beautiful degradation.
8: If these trees are allowed to fall where they stand, they'll return their nutrients to the soil.
6: Those trees are holding on to carbon and materials and minerals, even though they're burned, that would help rebuild the soil. And so we're really interested in what would happen, especially in McKay, where we're having so much trouble. What happens if we get some of those trees on the ground, sort of speeding up the process? Because fallen trees often act as nurse trees for, right? They give shade, they help hold water, they do all sorts of things to help encourage rebuilding of the soil.
8: But there are places where the soil has been incredibly hard to rebuild.
6: They're the places where the fire just burned tremendously hot. So even some of the weeds aren't really recovering. Like the soil is really pretty dead. It's one of the fires where you walk around out there and there's all kinds of rocks and they're all shattered from the heat. And I've not experienced that in many other fires.
8: So they're using seed balls to help plants take root in the scorched earth.
9: A component of the seed balls is that the berries often grow out of bear scat. So part of the quadrats is we have our seed balls, but then we've also collected bear scat in similar biogeoclimatic zones and have kind of replaced that out in severe burnt areas in the wildfire. And we're monitoring those because everyone we talk to, they're also like, you know about the bear scat, right? And we're like, yes, we've been deep in the bear scat. My name is Nina Andrasik. I work as a projects coordinator focusing on forestry, wildlife, and lands for Chatham Government Services here in Chatham Territory. I first moved here in early June of 2022. I actually remember that year I was up with my coworkers and we were checking out the status of roads. We're doing a bit of terrain stability assessment following the wildfires, and we came across a roasted toad or a frog that was just like burnt, like a charred, something that gets charred. And it was like wild to see. And next to that burnt toad on the middle of the road was like a cattle graveyard of like all of these burnt bones of what could have only been cattle. And so that was my first like, whoa, this was, I knew it was serious fire, but like this fire took lives. Things were killed in this fire. And now I've seen like a toad in the wetland, alive and well. So that's kind of nice, going full circle.
8: How do you make a seed ball?
9: How do you make a seed ball? So, well, before it gets like very nice, you head out far up West Pavilion Road and there's a natural clay deposit. And so we harvest clay. We went out and we gathered a lot of traditional foods. So anything from Chocum to Hoshum, which is like Saskatoon and soapberry, also a lot of Oregon grape, various foods that are culturally important to both Chatham as a people, but also to the deer, and a lot of foods for the animals on the landscape. And we harvested the seeds and form almost like a mud ball. We've been called mud cakes and that sort of thing, but all into a ball, and you make a little divot in the middle, and that's where you put the processed seeds, and then you close it and then you just kind of let it dry. But yeah, kids love it. It's quite fun for us as well.
8: And the idea is that the seed is kind of then like wrapped up in all of these things that it needs.
9: Yes, thank you. Yeah, it has the soil for nutrients and the clay to help it stay form so that it doesn't kind of blow away in the wind once we're out there.
6: We picked these really black soil areas to see if we could sort of stimulate someone to grow, and the results are challenging. So some of the seed balls didn't even break open. We had a few plants that germinated, but they all died.
9: So we're thinking about moving forward, changing our ratios of clay to soil, or just trying other methods. But it's important to also talk about when things don't fully work the way you want them to, because that's part of life and science, I guess.
8: And I remember, you know, Jen saying that really the kind of science that's happening here is like learning in real time exactly. about what's going to come back mm-hmm. in this ecosystem.
9: Yeah. Yes, without a doubt. It's all learning real time. It's an unprecedented time that we're all living in.
6: So you get 85 years where everything's behaving the way we were taught. We were taught that fire-maintained ecosystems burn a little and then they recover. And then in the last 15 years, all of a sudden, we're off the charts. And literally, the graph just beeps along and then spikes and spikes and spikes. So when you talk about science, we don't know how to deal with that. That's not how any of us were trained. We were trained on that the world operates different than it's operating now. And that's why we need to be out in the field and we need to be trying different things to say what works when this stuff is going off the charts.
8: In an age of unpredictable wildfires, science requires not just trial and error, but patience.
5: Everyone wants to cover up the scar on the landscape right away because it's hard to look at it. You know, when you were here before, right? It's hard to look at something that looks like the moon. It's really distressing. But I think it's also really key that we not follow that impulse. We need to give the land time to show us what it can do and what it remembers because, you know, one, we only have so many limited resources to pay for expensive interventions like seeding and planting. You can see across from where we are right now, we've got some south-facing slopes that, you know, experience really hot, hot, dry conditions. And you can see there's not a lot of color over there.
8: That hill that we're looking at there is mostly brown and gray.
5: Right. And this is where I would say, okay, we need a different plan for over there. The land is telling us, I need help over here. And I think that's where we can also make decisions. Like in this case, I'm like, you know, you want to put a tree plantation somewhere? Why don't you do it there? You don't have this natural regeneration from the seed bank, but we wouldn't know the difference, right? We could have accidentally spent all of our resources over here, but now we know. I think even for myself, being patient has been one of the most difficult lessons. But I think, you know, this is where relying on, you know, the wisdom of elders and even the wisdom of the land to think of ourselves more in the time scale of the forest as opposed to our own very limited time scale.
8: It really is making me think about, like, in my own life when I've felt pain or distress, it's really hard to be patient. You want to get better as fast as possible. But sometimes rushing means that you're just kind of suppressing or repressing. And yeah, like the true work of healing is a long-term project.
5: Totally. And you know, do we even know what healing means, right? What are we trying to get to? Because the default is not the thing that we want to go back to, or the default of the last 150 years. I mean, I think about this in terms of my own, you know, long-term health, right? Like, if you rush yourself into healing some minor illness, you know, you may be working your way into a different long-term chronic illness, right? And I think, you know, we have a chronic illness on our landscapes here in BC.
8: But if damage to the land can ripple across different territories, healing can too. So we're walking down to, this is the Fraser River here.
5: This is the Fraser River, yeah. This year was an absolutely incredible sockeye salmon run, also an incredible pink salmon run. This whole canyon was just alive with fish and people catching fish.
8: Yeah. So this is Hoyshton First Nation lands, mm-hmm. and there are a number of wooden structures around that not that long ago, there were full of salmon drying.
2: Yeah, you know, salmon's preserved here by being wind dried, and all these little structures we see down here, you know, were just recently kind of cleaned up for the season, but families were down here drying their fish, preserving fish for the year, you know, as been done here for thousands of years. It was such an amazing thing to get to witness.
8: And just like the deer, the salmon travel far and wide, stitching different territories together.
2: Again, like we kind of think about issues as being in one place or the other or compartmentalized. And, you know, the removal of fish farms, you know, up the Broughton Archipelago by, you know, a number of Kwakwaka'wakw communities up there that worked really, really hard to see that happen. This is, I think, the first year there's been a full cycle of fish that have not known fish farms in their way, you know, coming through the Strait and then through the Salish Sea and up the Fraser River. And, you know, we're seeing these record numbers of fish. It's hard not to do that math. Like, we're in one territory, but all the territories are connected, you know, and the fish coming through there, the fish ending up here.
10: Just think of all the languages when we go out and we do our first salmon ceremony and these salmon are swimming through our territories, that even that first run, the early Stuart, that run of salmon has heard probably 8 to 10 languages spoken to it, you know, blessings being said to this run, you know, since time immemorial. My name is Michelle Edwards. I'm a Statliam woman. I'm a previous leader, a chief of Sheklawash and Kakaitan community, which is one of the 11 communities in the Statliam Nation. Right now I work with the Statliam Chiefs Council as the Tumiu coordinator, or the coordinator of the land. They hear all these languages being spoken, and so that's one run of salmon. All their DNA is in all of us. Right. So again, it brings back those relationship ties that we have with each other. And it's the salmon that created those ties.
8: And the salmon, in turn, feed the land, the soil, the berries, and ultimately the animals.
10: Well, that would have been a teaching from the bears. Right. And, you know, so, you know, through the years in our early, early evolution, it was the animals, the grizzly bear, the bears that showed us, you know, what to eat, what to do on the land. So back in the day, our people would have been watching the bears taking salmon from the river and carrying them out into the bush and probably putting them under trees and under bushes. So our people started doing that. So it was a responsibility. You have baskets, like birch bark baskets, and you fill it with the fish guts. And then when the kids are going to then go and collect chokum sticks, or what is chokum again? What do you call it in English? Oh, Saskatoon. Uh-huh. Yeah, so chokum is Saskatoon. So that was another responsibility of the children, was to go and get chokum. But it makes sense that from watching bears, that they would have then spread fish guts around on the land.
8: And as the fish guts decompose, they enrich the soil.
1: Because it's all about the balance. They all depend on each other out there as well. The plants, the berries, the medicines, they all depend on each other as well, just like we do.
8: In the years ahead, the McKay Creek wildfire will have even more lessons to share. Everyone I've met here is in it for the long haul, because they're committed to learning those lessons.
3: There's so much more to research. There's so much more to find out. And there's so much more to spread about what we're seeing. Yeah. It's truly just a magical place. And the relationships I've formed with our partner communities have what led me to continue. So
8: the first time I was here, she was finishing her master's research.
3: And there was no way I was leaving. I said, sign me back up because I want to come back. And so it just didn't feel like I was done.
8: Now Virginia's doing her PhD. So you're now, you know, you'll be here at least another 4 years.
3: Yeah, another 4 more years here. And honestly, that doesn't sound long enough. I don't know where I'll go after, but I might find myself right back here too.
8: Jennifer Grenz also keeps finding herself back here with yet another lesson to learn.
2: I always think that I'm in this constant state of unlearning to learn. And, you know, here you are thinking you've had your pivotal moment and everything's changed, but this fire just keeps doing that for me. Every assumption I've made or thing that I've learned about ecology just keeps getting turned on its head. But just being here, just, I mean, I think you're having that experience now too, right? Who would have thought it looked like this? And the only way you're going to learn these lessons is by being with this fire.
8: And being with this fire in a long-term way, like that's a long-term relationship.
2: Yeah, someone recently said to me, you know, are you studying other fires? Like, you're always talking about McKay. And like, yes, we're starting to look at other fires, but I'll never leave this fire my whole life. Like, this will be where I keep coming back to listen. We need these lessons because we're facing, you know, this is everywhere. And we need to be applying what we're learning, you know, in other places. Yes, it's different in different places. Every fire is different. But, you know, I just have never experienced the land speaking so clearly. You know, I had an elder tell me once, like, you just need to listen and let the plants talk to you. And I never really understood what that meant. And now I understand it because it's all I can hear out here. And so, you know, what I hear here is now protect us. Protect us. Let us keep doing this.
8: Thank you so much. And thank you for having me back. I am looking forward to next time already.
2: Yeah. Let's see what happens in the next couple of years, right?
4: Standing by the banks of the Fraser River in Lillooet, BC, that was Indigenous ecologist Jennifer Grenz.
8: When I was here 2 years ago, your first book, Medicine Wheel for the Planet, was just about to come out. And now you're working on your second book. Can I ask you what it's called?
2: It is called Burned, Truth and Hope in the Fires.
4: This is the third installment in our ongoing series, Healing the Land, from Ideas producer Pauline Holdsworth.
2: Actually, there's a moose print right there in the ash.
8: Wow.
2: So, and you can see, like, there's so much life, but, you know, it's all amongst the ash.
4: If you'd like to hear parts one and two, go to our website, cbc.ca/ideas, or search our podcast feed. Thank you to everyone who welcomed us to Stadtlehem territory. Our web producer is Lisa Ayuso. Technical production, Danielle Duval. Our senior producer, Nicola Lukšić. Greg Kelly is the executive producer of Ideas. And I'm Nala Ayed.
8: Oh, so what is this?
2: So this is black cap raspberry.
8: Oh, wow.
2: And I think it's one of the most underrated of berries. The flavor is sort of like a raspberry and a blackberry had a baby. And they're dried up on the plant right now, but you can even have a little.
8: Okay.
2: But also you can feel there's a texture. There's a lot of seeds, but when it's fresh, the seeds kind of pop in your mouth. One of the things, you know, I often do this time of year, not just kind of have a little flavor sampling, but then we just throw them, right? Because we are part of nature and we're going to disperse these seeds. And there you go. We'll come back next time, Pauline, and your black cap raspberry plants will be growing over there now.

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6: After taking a decade-long break from music, Hilary Duff is back with a new album, which dives into the messy, vulnerable parts of life in her late 30s. She's here to talk about finally feeling ready to open up on this new record and reflect on her early days as a child star.
7: From CBC News, The World This Hour, I'm Neil Herland. The Mounties in British Columbia confirmed tonight that a criminal investigation is underway into the cause of the Bald Range wildfire near Summerland, BC. It broke out Friday and forced more than 20,000 people to evacuate their homes. Chief Beth McCandy is the officer in charge in Penticton and the South Okanagan. She spoke at a news conference last hour.
8: The RCMP are currently conducting a criminal investigation, and we are seeking the public's assistance as investigators work to identify the source of the Bald Range wildfire. Investigators are interested in speaking to witnesses who may have observed any actions or activities around the Princeton-Summerland Road.
7: And for the latest evacuation news, click on the Emergency Info BC website. A Calgary police officer has been shot and the gunman found dead after a traffic stop in the city. The CBC's Ted Henley reports.
9: It all started at around 11:45 this morning. According to a Calgary police news release, a vehicle was pulled over during a traffic stop and a person inside fired several shots, hitting an officer. The man then took off on foot into Edworthy Park, firing more shots at the officers chasing him and at nearby civilians. Police say they believe the man carjacked another vehicle and drove it through Edworthy Park until it got stuck. And when that happened, he took off again on foot. Officers eventually located the man using the Hawks police helicopter. He was found dead in the Bow River. Police have not said how the man died. The injured officer was taken to hospital in stable condition. ACERT, the Alberta Serious Incident Response Team, is investigating, which is standard practice with any officer-involved shooting. Ted Henley, CBC News, Calgary.
7: A jury in New York State has convicted a Montreal man of second-degree murder for killing his 9-year-old daughter. The body of Melina Fratolin was found last summer in a marsh after her father claimed she was kidnapped toward the end of a week-long trip to the U.S. Luciano Fratolin will be sentenced in October. At least 111 people are dead after a powerful earthquake rocked Western Columbia and neighboring countries. The early morning quake caused serious damage to buildings in the region. Cody Weddle reports.
10: A powerful 7.4 earthquake set off alarms and shook buildings just after 7:30 local time in Columbia. The epicenter was located in western Colombia near the cities of Manizales and Pereira.
11: 20 estructuras colapsadas en Cali.
10: According to the mayor of Cali, Alejandro Eder, at least 20 buildings in the city have collapsed. The shaking was felt across the country, including in the capital city of Bogota. In the city of Cali, the mayor says some people are trapped under the rubble of collapsed buildings. The earthquake follows the double quakes that struck Venezuela on June 24th and killed over 6,000 people. For CBC News, Cody Weddle, La Guaira, Venezuela.
7: A Toronto man has pleaded guilty to fraud after impersonating an airline pilot to get free flights. Sheehan Desjardins has more.
12: Are you real life pilot?
13: Sure am, little lady. What's your name?
14: It's softly similar to the 2002 movie Catch Me If You Can, the one where Leonardo DiCaprio poses as a pilot to defraud an airline. Instead, this involves a former flight attendant from Toronto, Dallas Pokornik, pleading guilty to wire fraud after posing as a pilot, taking free flights for years, according to the U.S. Attorney's Office for Hawaii. But like the movie, Pokornik got caught and is now facing real jail time and major fines. Among major Canadian carriers, only Porter Airlines is based in Toronto. A spokesperson told CBC they are unable to verify any information related to this story. Pokornik is now facing up to 20 years in prison and a fine of up to $250,000. The sentencing hearing is set for December 8th. Chien Desjardins, CBC News, Toronto.
7: And that is your World This Hour. I'm Neil Herland.
3: Good evening, I'm Donna Lee with a look at your weather for Winnipeg. Tonight, you'll be clearing with a low of 11. Tomorrow, there is a slim chance of isolated showers in the afternoon. Tomorrow's high, 25. On Wednesday, it'll be mainly sunny with a high of 24. On Thursday, there'll be a mix of sun and clouds and a high of 24. On Friday, increasing clouds, it'll be breezy with a high of 22. And on Saturday, a good chance of showers in the morning, it'll be breezy with a high of 23.
15: Hey, I'm Garvey Bailey, sitting in for Tom Power. Welcome to Q. Coming up today, Hilary Duff spent the early part of her life in the spotlight. TV, music, the early 2000s were all Duff. But it wasn't all rosy for the child star. She's here to tell us about why she made the conscious choice to step away from it all and how dropping a new album after 10 years away is really about stepping into a more grounded, happier version of herself. Plus, Teddy is an artist at heart, from his clothing to his visuals to his vulnerable posts on TikTok and Instagram. But now Teddy is channeling all of that artistic energy into music. He's here to share his latest dance club anthem. That's coming up on Q. So up until a little while ago, if you clicked on the comment section of Hilary Duff's social media, you'd always find some version of the same question. When are you going to make a new album? Now, Hilary, she's an actor and an author, but she really came into public awareness as a child star on the hit Disney show Lizzie McGuire. If you mention that show to a millennial coming of age in the 2000s, they'll tell you how much of an impact it had on them. But aside from acting, Hilary's music has always struck a chord with her fans. You might remember hits like this one.

that's a bit of Hilary Duff with Come Clean from her 2003 album Metamorphosis. That track had a lot of teenage girls and boys everywhere staring longingly out of bedroom and car windows, feeling all kinds of feelings. It's songs like these that resonated with Hilary Duff's fans. It's why she sold over 15 million records, toured the world playing massive arenas, and had multiple top 40 hits. But about a decade ago, Hilary stepped away from music. In that time, she's been acting, she's been writing books, focusing on raising her four kids. She didn't make her way back into a recording studio until now.

0: is Hilary Duff with Mature. You can find it on the album Luck or Something that came out a few months ago. Hilary's currently on a world tour. She'll be playing a couple of shows in Toronto next week, and then she'll be touring across Canada early next year. And while she was here in Toronto a few months ago, playing one of her very first shows in over a decade, she joined me in the studio to talk about her career and her return to music. I want you to just take me back to the moment right before you got on stage to start playing this new music. What was that feeling like? What were you thinking? Like, does Hilary Duff get nerves and butterflies?
1: This is so sweet. You're going to be like, what? Okay, so I didn't have anything planned all day of show because I didn't know how it was going to be. Like, I've had 2+ months of rehearsals. Like, I have found my, I found it, you know? Mm-hmm. But I just, like, plug in real people, and someone on my team was like, please stop calling it a camera phone. It's just an iPhone. I was like, what? That's what it is.
0: But it's a camera phone.
1: A camera phone. Now everyone has a camera phone. They're like, it's just an iPhone, okay? But, you know, like, people now watch you through their phone, and it's just different. So I was just didn't know how I was going to feel, and I didn't know if I was going to be, like, in a panic or able to eat or whatever. So long story short, I figured out that I need to have stuff to do the day of show because I'm a mom of four and I never don't have nothing to do. So I was just, like, alone with all my thoughts and feelings, and it was, like, way too much to handle. But when showtime, when it came time for, like, hair and makeup and I started to get ready, I just got this wave of, like, calm, and I was totally okay. And I heard, like, a lineup of fans waiting to get in outside, and I stuck my head out the window and I was like, hey. And no one heard me at first, and I was just, like, kind of watching and enjoying everyone. And one girl looked up, and she was like, Hilary. And then everyone looked up, and they were my age and looked like me. And it was like, oh, I know what I'm doing here. And that felt really special. So I was fine. My nerves were fine. And then my sneaky husband had my kids' voices recorded. And so in my in-ears, right before I have 10 seconds before I go on stage, I hear, Mommy, you're going to do such a good job on your show tonight, Mommy, and we miss you and we love you, but we're proud of you, Mommy. And
0: you're,
1: I was like,
0: are you going to make me cry?
1: No, like, I'm telling you.
0: At the beginning of our relationship here? Because that's incredible.
1: I was like, and it just, like, made everything go, and I was like, cool, this is the spot I exist in, I live in, and this is what's important, and I got to go out. And I just, like, it was so sweet. And then after the first song, like, having all of that aimed at me and realizing that I get to, like, experience that all over again also made me cry.
0: Well, it's like the two sides of who you are coming together, which is what this album is like. It's like the, you know, Hilary Duff before you were a mom and had the responsibilities of all of that, all the things, all the wonderful things that come with having a family and being mature, being, you know, and then this part of you, and it all comes together, and it's a beautiful moment.
1: Yeah.
0: What a gift.
1: That part of me that, like, wasn't formed yet.
0: That's right.
1: Yeah.
0: And that is now formed. You said in an interview that in this album, you feel like you're ready to open up again. Mm-hmm. And I think that for fans that have, you know, loved you for so long and missed you for over that 10 years, I think hearing that you were closed off in some way, that you didn't want to be open, open, you know, that's hard. That's hard. And I wonder what that closing was and then what that opening up has felt like for you again.
1: Okay. I'm just going to tell you, there's going to be tears.
0: Oh,
1: I'm going to cry. Yeah, I can tell you're going to make me cry. But sure, I would love to talk about it. And I think that subconsciously, I don't think it was a choice per se, like, not just, like, stepping away from music. I think a lot of things happened in my life, you know, that were, like, hard to navigate. Mm-hmm. And I didn't have the capacity to share. And I didn't know how I was going to like move through it. And there was like a lot of like learning and growing and becoming and, you know, obviously had a whole bunch of kids in that time. And there was a lot of scary moments and then a lot of like super secure, happy moments. Mm-hmm. And I was just living my life, you know. Mm-hmm. And then I think being with my husband, who I made my whole record with, mm-hmm. Something after having my fourth child just like felt desperate to like crack open and feel okay. I don't know if it's being 38.
2: Yeah.
1: And just being like, I don't care as much mm-hmm. what people might think, or I don't care if I don't get to go tour this in arena like I left off, or I don't care how many units I sell, or I don't care if people don't like it. You know what I mean? Like, and obviously I do.
2: Right.
1: But I get to go home to my family at night. And I mm-hmm. think that that was something I didn't have before, mm-hmm. you know?
2: Yeah.
1: So something within me just was like ready to share and connect again on a level with people of like, hey, so like 10 chapters have gone by mm-hmm. and 10 chapters have gone by for them too. And we had to have gone through a lot of similar things. Mm-hmm. And it just, I felt ready again and I felt really itchy to like be on stage and mm-hmm. to find myself again, mm-hmm. you know?
2: You know, I want to, I know this might feel awkward because I want to play music from the album.
1: Okay.
2: And I want to play a song called Future Tripping. Is that okay?
1: Yeah.
2: Let's go for it. Okay, Future Tripping.

0: listening to Future Tripping by Hillary Duff with Hillary Duff. This is tripping me out. Like, I'm future tripping right now. You know, listening to this song, I think a lot of people can relate to it because it is about anxiety and intrusive thoughts and the those feelings of just being on your back foot. And the lines where you say, I'm not dying, I'm not dying.
1: I'm dying.
0: But I'm dying, like, is like, sign me up. That is what we so often feel. Tell me about writing that one.
1: Well, I'm sure you feel that, you know, how tough do we have to be to exist in this world?
0: Absolutely.
1: You know what I mean?
0: Say it again. Yeah. Yeah.
1: And like, people that don't feel strong are so strong because what has our world become, where everything is, we're so reachable, everything's going so fast, like the pressures of watching everybody else's lives unfold and comparing yourself to that, being enough for your kids, being there for their every waking moment, entertaining them, taking care of them emotionally and physically, being a good partner and family member and friend and human of the world and like all of these things all at once, you know, and we're all showing it to the world on TikTok or Instagram. Like, it's just all this stuff. And there's really great things like layered in there, but just like all of it's so anxiety producing. And it's funny because this song started with me and my night doula. And my child wasn't like gaining weight and blah, blah, blah. And she was like, babe, stop future tripping. And she told me this and I had never heard this. Then I was like, because I was just like, well, what if?
0: Right.
1: She was like, you're future tripping and you need to calm down. And that line stuck with me. And I was like, that is such a good title. Mm-hmm. And so the song started off to be about like daily anxieties, like kind of more talking about like microplastics and other things that I also can like go down huge rabbit holes about.
0: Sure.
1: And I lived with that for a while. And some of the lyrics were really cute and quirky and then I was like, this is about a relationship and this is about self-sabotaging something that's really good and easy and feels good and you just not being able to deal with sitting in that and letting it feel good. You know, you've got to like spiral and overanalyze and pick it apart and not destroy it, but like find the person who can like harness you in and is willing to take
0: sit
1: on that
0: with you.
1: Yeah.
0: Hold your hand through that.
1: Yes.
0: Yeah. Yeah. Yeah. You really do. Like, I think this might come back to that same person again, but you share so much of yourself and it feels like you're sharing a lot of your innerness, your insides with the world with this album. And I wonder about the conversations that you have with folks, because I know, first of all, you have not been doing nothing for the past 10 years.
1: Thank you for saying that.
0: You've been doing a lot of everything. You've been writing kids' books. You've been doing a lot, right? Mm-hmm. But in this moment, you're putting yourself out into the world in a very revealing way with these songs, I believe. Mm-hmm. So I wonder about the conversations that you had with people close to you about how much you wanted to share on this album. If you had those conversations, you know, even if they were conversations with yourself, how much of myself do I want to give to the world?
1: Yeah, that's a really, it's not tricky to answer, but it was it's so much to think about. It's a really, my heart's starting to beat a little fast.
0: That's okay.
1: I didn't think there was any way to make a record after 10 years if it wasn't going to be revealing myself.
0: Right.
1: You know what I mean? If it wasn't going to be all of the things that I've lived through and the you know, things that bounce around the inside of my head or that hurt me or that I love and, you know, how I reminisce and all of that stuff all needed to be in there. Mm-hmm. Or else why?
0: Yeah, yeah.
1: Well, it's the purpose. Mm-hmm. Just make a pop record.

0: it really felt like the only way for me. And then, you know, the flip side to that is like, I feel it's a little unfair because people have known me for so long and they know my life and they know all the characters in it and they have followed along and been a part of it and analyze it and all of that stuff. So it's really hard to be so open and so forward facing. And I think that's probably why I didn't make a record for 10 years, you know, which we talked about a little bit earlier. It was like easier to kind of like privately live, you know, with everything and like shoot a TV show and like play in someone else's sandbox for a little while and still get to like be creative, but not be so open in my life experiences.
1: Was there fear in that too?
0: Yeah.
1: Yeah.
0: There still is.
1: Yeah.
0: Yeah.
1: What scares you?
0: A lot of the things I talk about on the record.
1: Okay. Just listen to the record and then you'll find out.
0: Yeah. But I think people will relate to the themes of the record, you know, abandonment is a huge theme on the record that scares me.
1: Yeah.
0: But you know, it's a pop record. So as I talk about some of these heavier, subjects, it's really balanced quite nicely with tracks that like you want to scream sing in your car.
1: That's right. That's right. That's it. There's a lot of head nodding. There's a lot of bopping while you're listening to some very cool lyrics. I want to play another song.
0: Okay.
1: We're going to hear a little bit of Adult Size Medium. Ooh. If that's cool. Do you like that one?
0: I love that one.
1: I really like it. And you know what? I don't know if the track, I don't know if people still think about the way that tracks are
0: listed,
1: sequenced.
0: Yeah.
1: But the way that it was sequenced for me, for what I got, it was the last song. And it felt so right.
0: Like I'm glad.
1: It felt like the right thing. This is Adult Size Medium.

0: that song.
1: It is so sweet. And it's sweet, but there's like this dreamy, ethereal kind of gorgeousness, a lushness to it. Mm. But then the lyrics are super interesting as well, layered on top of that. So tell me about writing it.
0: Yeah. God, well, I mean, I get to write songs with my husband, who is an absolute wordsmith.
1: Beautiful. What a team.
0: Dude, I feel so lucky because he can just harness a thought and tie a bow around it in a way that I could not. You know what I mean? He has a front row seat to my life and everything that I feel and go through and experience and whatever. So this song was, God, I love this one. You know, it is very dreamy and it is just about reminiscing and your new self, your current self, trying to find pieces of yourself in your like past, not past life, but your younger, more carefree life. Mm-hmm. And it's like, hey, do we recognize ourselves anymore? Like, are we meeting in a dream? I think that everybody looks back at their past with such rose-colored glasses sometimes. Mm-hmm. And like, you know, it's a little bit about partying and having like a more carefree existence. But like, if you actually zoom in on some of those nights where you didn't have children and you were maybe out too late, you know, and it seems like such a fun time and you're like, we were wild. Wait, how did we make it out alive?
1: Right, right.
0: And then you zoom in and you're like, there were definitely like tears in a toilet that night and so-and-so kissed so-and-so or went home with so-and-so and that part sucked.

0: with it.
1: Yeah.
0: And then you get to, and then it's just like, okay, that's enough of that.
1: Yes.
0: That's plenty. I want to go back in time.
1: Okay.
0: And I'm going to bring up Lizzie McGuire.
1: Okay.
0: Okay. I've heard you talk about how back then there was really no separation between who you were as Hillary and Lizzie McGuire. And that sounds like a difficult thing. From the outside, I would think, okay, for the work, that's great when there's no separation. Like, you can just jump into the character and you're there. Mm-hmm. But I would imagine that it's also quite challenging for you as a person. Can we talk about that?
1: Well, I think when the show was airing on TV and I was actually filming the show, there wasn't a like Hillary and Lizzie stop and end. Huh. You know, it was very like, I wish I could tell you that I was such a brilliant actress that at 12 or 13 years old, I came to work and like put the Lizzie hat on, but I definitely did not.
0: Right.
1: And I was just like a sassy, kind of quirky 13-year-old girl who was like, also probably bra shopping and embarrassed by my parents.
0: Yeah, doing all the things that Lizzie. Yeah, sure.
1: So that was awesome. I mean, I loved going to work and I got to have a whole closet full of clothes I got to kind of put on and play around in. And, you know, it was a great like atmosphere. And then it wasn't until, you know, and it didn't bother me that like I would be out somewhere with friends and someone would call me Lizzie McGuire.
0: Right.
1: That was like not about a big deal. Like I was.
0: Mm-hmm.
1: And then it wasn't until like a couple years later that started to like really get under my skin because I had outgrown that person and she's stuck forever at that age.
0: Yeah.
1: You know, and I don't think it's necessarily in my personality to like be super rebellious. So I wasn't going to go like wild. Mm-hmm. But I think that's where music came into play for me. And also I loved Britney Spears. So I was like, I'm going to be a pop star.
0: I want to do that.
1: Yeah. So I think that was my way of trying to find my identity outside of Lizzie McGuire. Mm-hmm. And worked pretty well, you know, but then, you know, there's still like, then I move into my late 20s and I'm a mother and, you know, and I'm still Lizzie McGuire.
0: Mm-hmm.
1: It's okay. Like I'm okay now, but I would say for a good 10 years, it was really hard to not eye roll secretly every time I would go somewhere and, you know, and by the way, my life, it's so hard to like complain, but it just would just give a little knot in my stomach. Like, am I ever going to do anything that's going to impact people the same? Like, is it me or was it her? Do they love her? Do they love me? Which, you know, it was all like very hard to like comb through.

I'm Garvey Bailey, in for Tom Power. You're listening to Q. Now, you're in the middle of my conversation with former child star, actor, and singer Hilary Duff. In the first half, we were going deep on her first new album in 10 years. It's called Luck or Something, and it's out everywhere right now. On the album, Hilary looks back on her life, on her relationships, on her path in the industry. Now, Hilary got her big break when she played Lizzie McGuire on the hit Disney Channel show, Lizzie McGuire.

0: McGuire. She was just 13 when she took on that role, and she became synonymous with the character. But as Hillary was explaining, that is hard to deal with as you're getting older and changing and growing while the world still sees you as a middle schooler. I wanted to ask Hillary about the effects that that can have on a person and how she got through it. That's where our conversation picks up. I think that you just nailed why so many child stars or folks that have had that kind of success, and then that character becomes their persona, mm-hmm. and then that's when the falling starts. Like that's when things kind of go off the rails. Mm-hmm. You managed to get through that without falling off the rails, but it's that identity piece that I think gets lost for people, and they're just like, who am I? Like, what am I? Like,
1: and what do people want me to be?
0: And what do people want me to be? And there's a million people wanting me to be something else, but somehow you kept the train on the track. Because there's a lot of people that are your contemporaries that mm-hmm. were not able to keep a train on the track.
1: Right.
0: So.
1: I think that, you know, that there's a little something in the title of this record that's a nod to answering that question. And then, you know, I will say that, like, well, one, it's taken me 38 years to give myself some credit and be like, hey, babe, you are who you are.
0: Yeah.
1: Give yourself some credit. You could have made all different kinds of choices, you know? I think also, like, my mom was, I didn't get treated special because I was Lizzie McGuire. The rules were the rules. Mm. You know what I mean? I didn't support my family in the beginning. Of course, once I started making money, my mom was like, hey, we should buy a house, a nicer house. It's a good investment. Your name's going to be on it. Mm. And I'm like, yes, of course. You know what I mean? So those things happen. But I think those were some things that, like, I didn't feel the pressure, like, if I don't get this job, we're not going to get this or whatever. Right. And that was, I think that was definitely a part of it. But past that, I don't know. I think I always have had a very good intuition about who I surround myself with. Mm-hmm. And I was raised to have integrity. You know, we're from Texas. We're kind of like...
0: Oh, yeah. Yeah.
1: Southern people a little bit.
0: Yep. Yep. Grounded. Grounded. you said that you would never do Lizzie McGuire stuff.
1: Did I?
0: Yeah, you did. And that you're ready to move on from that character. Be your own person.
1: In 2016, you said...
0: Let me just look mm-hmm. up, you know, the publication. But I know that you're now performing your big Lizzie McGuire movie tune, What Dreams Are Made Of, on tour.

0: What is your relationship to that character and that music now?
1: I think that, well, one, it was so much fun to sing the other
0: Was
1: night.
0: It?
1: Yeah.
0: You really enjoyed it?
1: Yeah.
0: Okay. Yeah.
1: It's so weird to be a part of something that has such big fandom and like yes. you're just you. And you're like, I don't totally join in because I was doing a job. You know what I mean?
0: Right.
1: But then obviously I understand the impact and the reach and the feelings and all of that stuff. And I think I just like finally get it.
0: Mm-hmm.
1: And I get to like make it my own. And so it's a little bit of a like victory, you know, it's like a reclaiming and it's like I get to be a part of the fun now too.
0: Mm-hmm.
1: And not on the outside of it.
0: Does it feel like... you know, as much as you're in it, like because you get to be much more present
1: mm-hmm.
0: in the material, I guess, mm-hmm. right?
1: Yeah.
0: But there must be like something that feels like an out of body experience to watch yourself with, you know, with that material out on a big stage. Is there like something that where you're like, I am watching this and I'm feeling X, Y, and Z?
1: I'm gonna say actually, as like for the show as a whole. Remember when I mentioned about like the camera phones?
0: Yes, camera phones. They're all out there.
1: They're all out there.
0: Yeah,
1: and I
0: yeah.
1: was like, when the show was like, when I was going to change, I was like, it's been 5 minutes. The show's mm-hmm. over. I can't believe it. What happened? I blacked out. Like,
0: yeah.
1: I was like there and I remember like seeing people and they were singing with me and it was like all great, but it was like went by so fast. And so it was amazing.
0: Yeah.
1: The next day to see my feed and it was just me in the blue outfit. Every single tick, tick, tick, tick, tick, like every single one. And I was just like, oh my God, what is happening? You know, but I look cute. Oh, I did good. Oh, I hit my, like, you know, it was amazing. And, but you know, I rehearsed for this. So like, you know, it wasn't like that particular song, like was the standout. I mean, you know, it was
0: all of it.
1: Yeah. It was kind of all of it.
0: Yeah.
1: But I'm telling you, I love getting to perform that song now. And I'm so sad I never did before.

0: think before I was like, that's hers and this is mine. And
1: oh, that's interesting.
0: I don't even know. I mean, I think you can, I don't know the laws of it. I think you can perform whatever song live you want. But I, for some reason, it was always left off of my set list.
1: Mm-hmm.
0: And I don't know if that was like me as like an angsty teenager being like, I'm not doing that or what. But I'm very happy to do it now.
1: That's because you're mature now.
0: That's right.
1: You're mature. We've done so much reflecting today. Like, we've really talked about your past and your, and we've really dug into it. And, and thank you for being so open about all of it.
0: Yeah.
1: But I want to end this about, because it is so much of you, I feel like the album feels so much like you speaking to a younger self, or at least acknowledging that younger self that you were. I wonder if you have some straight up advice for that younger you, if you could have just said, look, we're going to make it to 38 and we're going to have a great life with a great husband. Is there something that you would say to your to your younger self?
0: Gosh, I feel like I would want to like write her a whole note, and I probably have before in therapy. I would be like, hey, don't worry about it. Like, you're going to be great and you're going to be fine and you're going to do amazing things, and you don't need to like harp on little things that are, that seem really big to you. Like, in the grand scheme, they're just going to like work themselves out. You know, and I think that goes to being so, you know, public facing your whole life. Like, you just, your whole life is out there for people to like comment on. And it's your reality. So it's just not like a quick conversation someone's like having about you. It's like your life or whatever. I would just be like, you're going to go on this like crazy ride, and just try to remember. Like, I forget so much stuff. People talk to me and they want to recall this particular moment, and I'm like, try to recall something 20 years ago that happened to you. I truly don't remember so much of it.
1: That's right. All the details. Muddy.
0: Really muddy. And then like, I was doing amazing things, like, but then I was doing like lots of really cool things. And so those kind of bled together. And I think I would just be like, hey, give yourself some credit. You're the one like showing up, doing the work, and like enjoy it.
1: 100%.
0: Yeah.
1: What about your future self?
0: Yeah.
1: Hillary, what would you say to her?
0: I feel so much more in my body now. I don't. I feel like she's just going to get better and better.
1: Oh, yes. Say it.
0: Yeah.
1: Louder for the people in the back. Yeah.
0: Yeah. I think also that like something that my husband and I know we have a, like a ridiculous amount of children, but we always think about like the Thanksgiving table 10, 15 years down the line. Yeah. So I would just feel like, oh my gosh, I think about her in the kitchen still, you know, making sure that the bird is all the way cooked through, and and like spouses and boyfriends and girlfriends and friends, and you know, just like that table being really full, and that being like the real important stuff, you know.
1: For real.
0: Yeah.
1: You are setting the table for it right now with the with what you're doing. Hillary, thank you so much for being here.
0: Thank
1: and
0: you.
1: For being so open and
0: I could
1: honest.
0: Stay for like two more hours.
1: Sure. Let's do it. Let's just do a show ourselves. Let's just do the Hillary and GB show. Let's do it. I appreciate you and the work from past, present, and of course, future, the brightest to you.
0: Thank you.

from her latest album, Luck or Something. That is Hilary Duff with Weather for Tennis. Before that, my conversation with Hilary Duff. You can catch her on a world tour right now. She'll be playing two sold-out shows in Toronto next week. That's August 12th and 13th. And then she'll be back for a Cross Canada tour in early 2027. For dates, head to her website, hilaryduff.com.

I'm Garvey Bailey. You're listening to Q. A lot of artists won't talk openly about ambition and money, but this next artist says the quiet part out loud. Teddy is one of Canada's rising pop artists, born in Haiti and now based in Toronto. But before fully stepping into music, he'd already built a massive following online by being candid and being vulnerable. In 2025, he released his debut album, Scandalous, led by this song.

0: Ballad called I Hope that stayed on the Canadian charts for over 12 straight weeks. But there's another song from the record that really stands out with a completely different vibe. It's called Rich. And when you hear it, you'll understand why. It's blunt, it's catchy, unapologetic about not wanting to work hard, just wanting to be rich. And that's the funny part, because right now, Teddy is working harder than ever. I spoke to Teddy about all that a little while back. Here's our conversation. Teddy, hello.
1: Hi, hi.
0: How are you?
1: I'm excited. So excited to be here, actually. I'm like not nervous at all, which I love.
0: That's great. And also, thank you for looking fabulous. You're wearing one of the fabulous outfits. If people see you on Instagram, they will see you in something fabulous.
1: Well, hopefully, unless I'm rehearsing it.
0: Okay. Well, congrats on the album. Before we get into the song that, you know, you came here to talk about, I have to ask you about the title of the album. You called the album Scandalous, which is pretty provocative. What does that mean to you?
1: To me, it always felt like the moment I was myself, it was an issue. And I was always so scared of showing myself because I thought it would rock the boat somehow. And so therefore, I just need to just like put on a persona or something. And then with Rich specifically, when that song came out, it was one of those moments where it was like, I'm just going to say what's on my mind. I know what I look like. I know what people are going to say because of what I look like, because of the lyrics that are in the song. But this is how I feel in the moment because I was overworking myself and I wanted to fantasize about like a break. And what if I was just rich and I was just spoiled, you know, like, yes. And it had the reaction it had, and it made me see like, oh, you can survive if you're the scandal. You can survive if everybody talks about you and they don't agree with you. That's okay. I was like, oh my God, I can just have an opinion and people don't agree and I live. Like, what? Mm-hmm. Like, yeah, that's why.
0: This makes sense then. You've called this project Living. This is you in full color. What was writing this album? What has it done for you? Just getting into this album and being able to put your full scandalous self out into the world.
1: And that's the thing. I don't even think it's my full scandalous self. It was me. It was the start of me genuinely being like, who the hell am I? Like, what's going on? Like, you know what I mean? And I was like, I'm going to talk about boys. I'm going to talk about my weight. I'm going to talk about people talking shit. I don't know if I can cuss on the show.
0: Go ahead.
1: I was like, I'm going to talk about like everything that I've always wanted to talk about, but I was always too scared to, even if it goes against anybody around me, I don't care. It is what it is because this is who I am and there's nothing I can do about it. And that mindset is the most liberating thing. And this is me. Love me or hate me. Like, it is what it is. Like,
0: I'm here. We're going to hear the title track in a moment. Like you said, it's called Rich. Mm-hmm. And I think it's fair for me to call it kind of a pop anthem. Mm-hmm. Talk to me about the origins of this song. I know you touched on saying, you know, what is it like to be have it all? But how did you come up with it?
1: It's funny because for me, Rich is such a manifestation song. I was in the studio and I was trying so hard. Oh my God, like so hard to write a ballad because I always feel like I loved to listen to Adele at first. And I was like, oh, you know, like I want to make music. So I'm just going to try to do stuff like that or whatever. But I was like, if you're just copying other people, when do you ever find out what you sound like or whatever? And then it got to a point where I just like forced myself to write all the time and do all these like a robot. And then I got in the session and the producer was like, what's wrong? Like, I feel like you're frustrated. I'm like, I'm trying to make this work, but I can't. And then this random beat pops out in the background, like literally out of a movie. It was crazy. And then I just went, maybe I don't want to contribute nothing inside. You ever thought about that? Maybe I just want to like be easy and rich and spoiled and bratty and blah, blah, blah, blah. And I literally, the first verse was just coming out of my mouth and I stopped talking. And then we looked at each other and went, we're writing about this. This is it. And then I just went, I don't want to contribute nothing to society. I don't struggle. I don't hustle. If you want it, you can have it. Sorry. Like, it was like, oh my God. Like, I just said it. And then as soon as I finished writing the first verse, I was like, ooh, this is going to go viral.
0: This is a
1: but
0: thing.
1: But people are going to talk so much shit. But then I was like, I just have to be okay with it. But that was the key phase that I haven't gotten pass at the time, because I've never done something where I thought, I think this might be controversial, but I'm going to do it anyways.
0: Yeah.
1: And then the more time passes, the more I'm like, girl, this is not controversial. Like, do you really want to live to work? Let's be so serious right now. Like, I'm talking to you. Are you so serious? Like, you know what I mean? Like, yeah.
0: Listen, you shared a snippet on social media and it went viral, right? haters didn't come out. People loved it.
1: No, like literally though.
0: Were you surprised by the response?
1: It was funny because in my mind, this also taught me to like, I can be myself and whatever. And also to just, one thing this has really, really, really, really, really, really taught me is that I really want to say this out loud to anybody listening is that like, just as you can predict everything to go bad, the same thing is true and the opposite. Like everything could go good. And so it's just kind of like, wait, things could go good. This could be amazing. I could be rich. I want Gucci Prada, make them custom. Like, you know what I mean? It was like, I can just be chosen. I can just be the thing that people like, and I'm allowed to just dream and be myself and show people that, hey, look at me. Like, I'm extra as hell. I'm scared, but I'm doing it anyways. Mm-hmm. And it's starting to work. Something is happening. And if I can do it, all of you can do it. You know what I mean?
0: And then Lizzo.
1: Yeah, that was kind of crazy. SZA?
0: Come on, what happened?
1: No, this story specifically is so funny to me every time. Okay, so I wake up. I'm like, okay, I go on my phone and everyone's like, Lizzo, within minutes of her posting. And I saw it like, I think 4 or 5 minutes after she posted it. And then I went on her page and here she is. I'm like, what the hell? I'm like, oh my God. And I'm just like, and then right before I go to sleep that night, I was like, Lizzo's best friends with SZA. Everyone knows this. So if Lizzo seen it, SZA seen it. Then I go to sleep. Wake up at 4 a.m. to pee. And I'm like, I want to go drink some water, whatever, blah, blah, blah. Open my phone, and I'm just scrolling, being nosy as I usually am, just scrolling through the stories, whatever, whatever, whatever. And at that point, the song was already picking up and, like, getting, like, millions of views. So I was used to it kind of, like, popping up on my feed or whatever. So then I'm scrolling, and I'm just like, I see myself again, and I'm just like, just myself again, whatever. I just keep scrolling. But I was like, wait a minute. I swear this is SZA's story. Am I crazy? And I go back. Bah, bah, bah, bah, bah, bah, bah. And I was like, wait a minute. I closed the app. I opened it again. I type SZA in the thing. I click on her page, click on her story, click on it again. And I'm like, it's me. Yes. Oh my God. Woke up every single person I know. I was like, this is crazy. SZA just posted me on her story. Like, oh my God. Like, yeah.
0: Wow.
1: That was crazy. Yeah.
0: Wow. What a moment.
1: It really was. And I think it's just one of those things that like solidify like, it was the same thing when Justin Bieber posted me on his Twitter like 10 something years ago. It's just mm-hmm. one of those random moments where it's just like this person that's so famous and just does something so nonchalantly. Mm-hmm. And it could impact your life in such a positive way. And I always reinforce like, I want to get to that position where like, I don't even think about it. I just thought something was cool and I shared it. And then like, it led so many people to go and discover it even more. Like, that's so crazy. That's such a power.
0: That's
1: you know
0: right.
1: what I mean?
0: Yeah.
1: That you don't even realize that's what it is. But like, that's crazy. And I thought, wow, like these people just happen to like it. And then it was followed by all these other celebrities and RuPaul Drag Race contestants and stuff like that. Like, it was insane. Yeah.
0: Wow, wow, wow. Well, the lyrics are pretty amazing. I don't want to work. I just want to be rich. Kind of ironic because I imagine you're working harder than ever right now.
1: And that's the thing that's so funny because I'm a workaholic, period. I don't know how to function if I'm not working. And this is why this song is so important for me. Mm-hmm. Because I always tell people this is that I don't know what's controversial about this song. I'll stand on that. One. Two, it's the people that get it will get it and they will always get it because I think it's the workaholics that get it because we dream so much of feeling like we don't have to prove ourselves to anybody. And this song to me, I know I'm saying, I just want to be rich. But in the pre, I made it very clear, like happiness doesn't mean you have to work so hard. Happiness can just means you're chasing your dream. And that's what I'm saying. It's like rich could be anything. It could be money. It could be your peace. It could be your freedom. It could be whatever. But and realize that you can feel those things right now.
0: Yeah. Mm-hmm. Do people actually find it controversial?
1: Oh my God, you'd be. The thing is, it's like, I can understand why people could think it's controversial because, like, I'm from Haiti and, you know, and I talk to other immigrants and stuff like that. And I just feel like in just society in general, like, there's a very common saying, which, like, it's like, make sure you contribute to society. What are you going to contribute to society? What that very specific line of, like, that's what you're supposed to do as a human being. You grow up, you make sure you're of service to everyone around you. So the line, I don't want to contribute, that I understood right away could be something that triggers a lot of people because you're so conditioned to think you have to cater to everyone else. You literally, like, and I don't think a lot of people realize that. Whether it's in our subconscious, like you're 18 thinking your life is over and you're too old. Like that's how I used to feel. Mm. And I'm like, that's so not true because I felt like I wasn't contributing anything to society. So therefore I was such a failure. I was such a failure. But then once I kind of let go of the mindset, like maybe I don't want to contribute if it means I'm going to have to like suffer and struggle and like that no pain, no gain mindset. What do I have to suffer? Like what? Hello? And once I let go of that, it's actually amazing. Like the stress alleviated and I realized I have so many options. I can keep going forever. As long as I'm breathing, I can keep going. And so I can understand why it can be controversial to people because it feels like you're saying you're lazy and it's okay to be lazy. But it's like, no, it's okay to just realize that you matter and your happiness matters.
0: Yes. That. Okay. Wow. Well, you know what? We got to hear it now.
1: Mm-hmm.
0: Okay. From Teddy's album, Scandalous, this is Rich. Thanks for being here.
1: Oh my God. Thank you for having me. This is amazing.

was the song Rich by Teddy. I just want to say money, money, money all the time. It's from his debut album, Scandalous, and it is out right now. And that's it for Q today. Tomorrow on the show, Candy Staton has been a gospel prodigy, a Southern soul powerhouse, and a disco icon. Now in her 80s, she's back in the spotlight with her Grammy-nominated album, Back to My Roots, a return to the gospel music where it all began. She'll be here to talk about it all from her early days growing up in Alabama till now, and what it takes for her to keep singing after so many decades. That's tomorrow. If you want to get in touch with the show, q@cbc.ca is the best way to do that. I'm Garvia Bailey, sitting in for Tom Power. Catch you next time.

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2: I'm JP Tasker. Lily and Jack Sullivan are the two kids who disappeared 15 months ago in Nova Scotia. They haven't been found. Their mother is speaking out to the media for the first time in a CBC broadcast exclusive coming up on the current review.
3: From CBC News, The World This Hour, I'm Neil Herland. The mayor of Summerland, British Columbia, choked up with emotion tonight at a news conference about the devastating wildfire in the BC interior. The Bald Range wildfire broke out Friday night, forcing 12,000 people to evacuate their homes. Mayor Doug Holmes spoke at a news conference this evening about the loss of property in his district.
4: We need to brace ourselves for what's there or what's not there. It's going to be hard. It's going to be really hard. We all know people right now. We all know people who have lost homes. And those people will need our help. We can't have any infighting. We can't start laying blame. We need to just pull together as the community we are and get through this. And we will. And we'll get through this and we'll be stronger.
3: Officials say reentry plans are underway for thousands of evacuees in the Summerland area, but they're not giving a timeline for when that might happen. Now to upstate New York.
5: What is the jury's verdict?
6: Guilty.
5: Members of the jury, is that your verdict?
6: Yes.
3: An American jury has found a 46-year-old Montreal man guilty of second-degree murder in the death of his 9-year-old daughter. Luciano Fradolin was also convicted of concealing his daughter's body. The girl and her father were nearing the end of a week-long trip in the United States when he reported her missing last July. Melina Fradolin's body was found a short time later in a marsh in a rural area of New York. The minister responsible for Canada-U.S. trade is headed back to Washington. Dominic Leblanc is hoping to reach an agreement with the Trump administration before a new set of U.S. tariffs comes into effect next week. Tom Perry has more from Ottawa.
7: I am announcing the launch of the Commodities Sectoral Support Program.
8: The federal government's latest attempt to offset the impact of U.S. tariffs. Transport Minister Stephen McKinnon unveiling a $100 million fund to cut shipping costs for Canadian steel and make it cheaper to ship between provinces to projects across the country.
7: This is a response to these extremely unfair, unjustified tariffs.
8: U.S. President Donald Trump has imposed tariffs on Canadian steel, aluminum, lumber, and autos, and is set to slap new levies on a host of other Canadian products next week. Dominic Leblanc, minister responsible for Canada-U.S. relations, is trying to make a deal. Opposition leader Pierre Poilievre getting impatient.
9: Use our leverage at the table to get the win that Mark Carney promised during the last election.
8: So far, there's no deal in sight. Tom Perry, CBC News, Ottawa.
3: A Liberal MP is resigning from Parliament. Sean Chen represents the Toronto riding of Scarborough North. He says he suffered a serious car accident a year ago, and his injuries are preventing him from traveling to Ottawa as much as the job requires. A state of national disaster has been declared in Colombia after a magnitude 7.4 earthquake killed at least 111 people. Karen Pauls reports.
10: People gasp as part of the iconic neo-Gothic cathedral collapses onto the main area of the church in Manizales, a city about 300 kilometers west of Bogota. Screams as an apartment buckles into the street. The quake so strong it was hard for some to stay upright as they fled. In Cali, a city of about 2 million, verified video shows people running from a hospital as part of it crumbles onto ambulances parked below.
11: Patriotas, en este momento me dirijo a Bogotá.
10: Colombia's new president, Abelardo de la Espriella, was just inaugurated on Friday. He says he's convened an emergency committee and he'll personally oversee the recovery efforts. "You're not alone," he said in a social media post. Karen Pauls, CBC News, Winnipeg.
3: And that is your World This Hour. For CBC News, I'm Neil Herland.
11: Good evening, I'm Donna Lee with a look at your weather for Winnipeg. Tonight you'll be clearing with a low of 11. Tomorrow there is a slim chance of isolated showers in the afternoon. Tomorrow's high, 25. On Wednesday, it'll be mainly sunny with a high of 24. On Thursday, there'll be a mix of sun and clouds and a high of 24. On Friday, increasing clouds, it'll be breezy with a high of 22. And on Saturday, a good chance of showers in the morning, it'll be breezy with a high of 23.
2: Hello, I'm JP Tasker, and this is the current review on CBC Radio 1. Coming up, Jack and Lily Sullivan went missing from their Nova Scotia home 15 months ago. They were 4 and 6 years old. Searches and investigations have not discovered what happened. Now their mother is speaking out for the first time. We'll hear her account of the last time she saw Jack and Lily. Then, Episode 5 of the CBC podcast Forged. But we begin in BC's Okanagan.
12: You hear about it and you feel sympathy, but you cannot imagine. I mean, it's actually quite heart-throbbing. I mean, because we left, it was like, I may not see it again.
13: You never think you're going to come home to a pile of ashes, but when it does happen, it's definitely it's surreal. We've seen some pictures of the house, well, what's left of it, and it's just a pile of ash, basically.
14: We had to let the horses out. I was running around, opening all the gates, letting all the horses out, shooing them out. When we drove out, we could see the horses running around into the flames and into the smoke and our cows. Yeah, it's just a horrible feeling. It was like gut-wrenching almost, like not knowing whether they would live or die.
2: Some 20,000 people in BC's Okanagan lived those gut-wrenching experiences over the weekend. Loss of homes, loss of animals, and loss of any certainty of what comes next. Growing wildfires led the province to declare a state of emergency. The entire town of Summerlin had to evacuate. The nearby fire is still out of control. Craig Milton is from Summerlin. He has a small animal sanctuary there and music venue, all of which has been lost to fires. We're reaching him in West Kelowna. I know you're grappling with so much right now. How are you holding up today, Craig?
15: Doing pretty good. It doesn't feel real, but we're doing okay.
2: Where are you currently staying?
15: I'm staying at my sister's apartment. She had rented a new apartment, but doesn't take possession till next month. And so fortunately, it was just sitting here empty, and we were able to land there.
2: Can you take us back to the weekend and when you realized you would have to leave? Give us a sense of what you've gone through over the last 48 hours or so.
15: It happened very, very fast. We live in a rural part of Summerland, kind of in the back of Summerland towards Falder, which of course was almost completely lost. Our neighbor came by and honked the horn and said that there was a fire at a camping area about 15 kilometers away called Crump. And it's concerning, but it was far away. So, you know, we just sort of thought we'd pay attention to that. And the angle that we were at, we couldn't see this giant plume of smoke that was rising up into the air that everybody else could see. It just looked like there was a bit of a dark cloud on the horizon. So we kind of walked up our hill a little bit to where we could get a better look. And it was pretty obvious that it was a pretty substantial fire. I think that was around 5:30. And from that moment on, we realized we had to start, putting out sprinklers around our property and in a capacity that might protect our home and protect some of the animals. It all happened so fast that there really wasn't any time to think about it. We just sort of got into preservation mode And we didn't have an evacuation order. We had no formal notification.
16: What happened to your animals?
15: We have geriatric dogs. We had a couple reptiles that we rescued. We have about 24 chickens and about a dozen ducks that are all residents. We had 7 goats and 4 sheep. The goats and sheep were up on a pasture that had no combustible materials. It was quite green pastures. We filled up numerous troughs of water. It became pretty quickly obvious that there wasn't going to be time to bring in trailers to try to catch all the animals and move them to another location. So we were just basically in preservation mode. We put large sprinklers that would cover the entire duck and chicken paddocks. We left those open. We left the coops open for them so that they could go in if they had to, but that they could also escape if they had to. Then it was just a matter of basically grabbing our dogs, grabbing the couple reptiles that we also cared for. My sister had been there because she had a tortoise that we were watching, and she could come to pick up her tortoise when we weren't really that worried at that point. Still, it had no fire warning, but we started seeing vehicles rushing past, coming out of Falder. Clearly people fleeing something really, really bad. And that's when we started to realize that something pretty serious was happening.
16: So your property wasn't just your home, right? You have a live music venue there too, I take it. What's happened to that property?
15: We work from home. We have about 3.2 acres. We have a home-based architectural technology business in addition to the sanctuary. But we also run a house concert venue. And we have a venue, a sort of an indoor and an outdoor space. We host concerts for artists from across the country, lots of local and BC Western artists. It's all gone now. Like it's burned completely to the ground. There's nothing left.
16: Wow. I'm so sorry. I mean, it's so early days, but have you started to think about what's next for you and whether you'll rebuild?
15: I'm sure people have seen pictures of some of the other places it looks like a bomb went off and everything's gone. In our case, we didn't have any coniferous trees on our property. We bordered the forest, which I understand has burned substantially, but on our property, it was all deciduous trees. So it's kind of surreal because I've seen pictures and the houses are all gone, but our entire property is still green and quite lush and intact. So you wouldn't be rebuilding sort of on a moonscape. We live on a long street that sort of goes along the foot of the mountain. Our house was the only house that was destroyed. Our neighbor lost a workshop, which was right along our property, probably because it probably caught fire off one of our buildings. Mm-hmm. And so we can rebuild and not like, it'll be much like it was before.
16: I'm so sorry, Craig. Please stay safe. Craig is from Perry Valley, Summerlin. We've reached him in West Kelowna. Doug Holmes is the mayor of the District of Summerlin. He joins us from Penticton, BC. Can you give us an update on the wildfire in and around Summerlin?
17: Well, we don't know what's happened overnight, but it's still burning. It's still out of control as of last night. And, it's still a fire zone. And I know people want to get home, but we're still fighting this fire.
16: Like all the other residents of your town, you had to evacuate. Tell me about what you've been through over the last couple of days.
17: I just listened to Craig I know Craig and his music venue was such a happy place in town, and it was it's tragic that's been lost. And so it started. Summerlin we're an agricultural town, and we're kind of three valleys with rich soils, lots of fruit orchards and wineries and vineyards and that sort of thing. And so the fire came in from from the Falder area into two of those three valleys and just kind of ripped through them. And so this was like Friday evening, so we set up an emergency operations center in City Hall in Summerlin downtown. But by midnight, they knew it was spreading fast. And the thing is everybody said they've never seen a fire move that fast before. It was just ripping. And so the whole town evacuation notice went out at midnight. And it was very calm. People, you know, were, I think they understood the severity of the situation. Everybody was helping neighbors. They were helping the elderly. They were, we have lots of seniors here. And so the senior homes were just, you know, being evacuated in a very orderly fashion. And everybody just kind of took it in stride, I think. And then the highway was closed up to Kelowna to the north. So there's only one way out of town, that was south to Penticton. So there was this long convoy all night long of a convoy of cars driving to Penticton.
16: Can you describe what it's like seeing the fire so close? The images we're seeing, they're so surreal.
17: Yeah, you know, we've had fires around here before, and we've seen, you know, fairly close. And so, you know, I've seen them on the horizon before, but I've never seen like the whole, you know, the whole back of the town covered in flames and moving. You could actually see them moving down the hill, down the mountainside. And it's an ominous sight, that's for sure. And, you know, it makes you think you need to get out of there.
16: Do you have all the help you need from the federal and provincial governments at that point? At this point, Ottawa says it's trying to find shelter for some of the folks that have been displaced.
17: Yeah, you know, well, we work very closely with the province, of course, and they've been very supportive, and they're on top of it. We don't always agree with the province's decisions, but we work in closely together. I'm in constant touch with the emergency management minister. I think about six cabinet ministers have called me in the last couple of days. Mm-hmm. Premier Eby has called me, and they're on top of it, and that's really reassuring. And we're working very well together, as we're working very closely with the city of Penticton as well. They've been incredible. They're hosting. They're not a big town themselves, only 35,000 people. So all of a sudden, you know, 12,000-15,000 people have just literally overnight have been added to their population, and they're you know, everybody's scrambling for places to stay. The parking lots of the big box stores are just have become trailer parks, you know, and it's quite a sight.
16: I know it's early days, but do you have any sense of what could have caused this fire? I understand the area has been dealing with drought, right? It's been at the highest level in the southern interior for a while. Is that what's to blame here, you think?
17: Well, I mean, they have to investigate that, the cause. But yeah, it's incredibly dry here. We've had four consecutive years of drought, and you can't imagine how dry it is.
16: And what's your message to the folks who are listening, the people who've had to flee, or, you know, maybe folks who are living in a community a bit farther out watching those fires this morning?
17: Yeah, the main question I'm getting, it's kind of crazy that everybody from Summerland is in Penticton, and so you walk around Penticton, mm-hmm. and your whole community is here, right? So I'm talking to everybody, and I'm hearing their stories, and I'm down at the evacuation center, and the number one question is, when can we go home? And it's, we just don't know yet. There's this, we have to get the fire under control. And then we're starting to think about what reentry will look like, but we can't just let everybody back into their homes, because we have to make sure it's safe. There's power lines down, the water supply has been contaminated. There could be pockets of fire structures that might look safe, might not be. So we have to get structural engineers to check all these. So a lot has to go into before people can go back. And when we go back, it's everybody's going to know somebody who has lost a home. We know structures have been lost, so it's going to be hard, and we all need to pull together and reunite and get our community back.
16: Doug, I'm so grateful for you joining us.
17: My pleasure.
16: Stay safe. Doug Holmes is the District of Summerland Mayor. Chris Walker is the host of Daybreak South, the CBC morning radio show for the southern interior of British Columbia. He's in Kelowna. What more do we know this morning about the size and impact of the Bald Range wildfire?
18: Well, the size is big. It's 130 square kilometers, so about the size of the city of Vancouver. It is still burning out of control. That just means that firefighter crews don't yet have a handle on where it's going and how it's spreading. The news this morning, though, is that we've learned that during the evacuation on Saturday evening, an 80-year-old woman died in that evacuation. We don't have too many details about how, but she was in just a little bit north of where our friend Craig was. And that evacuation happened very quickly, some of it by helicopter. And we understand that she died in the course of that evacuation. So we're waiting for more details from the police and the coroner about that. The weather, as Doug mentioned, still hot and dry, windy. Last night, we are expecting an update from the BC Wildfire Service in a couple of hours in terms of how that fire behavior has changed in the last 12 hours or so.
16: The fire moved incredibly quickly. I think it doubled in size in only a few hours, right? Have you ever seen anything like that before out there?
18: Well, yes, we have. And it's because the forests are so dry. You heard the mayor of Summerland, Doug Holmes, talk about the many years of drought. Of course, that is exacerbated by warm temperatures. The number of days above 30 degrees in this valley has doubled in 20 years. So we're getting more hot, dry weather. That, of course, driven by fossil fuels and climate change. And so we have seen fires explode like this before, driven by that wind that comes down off the plateaus toward the lake in the evening. One, in fact, just a few weeks ago, at the other end of Okanagan Lake, where a fire just exploded in size, very similar along Okanagan Indian Band land. That fire getting far less attention just because there are fewer people in that area. But I think back to 2023 when the West Kelowna fire exploded out of those hills. It had further to go in terms of how long it took to get to the town. But these fires now grow so rapidly. And it's, you know, these people just had moments to get out of their homes. Just really terrifying stuff.
16: Yeah, the images of this wildfire are just like something out of a movie. And we've just heard how devastating it's been for some people, as you say, losing their homes. How are people grappling with the speed and the intensity and the loss from this wildfire?
18: Well, it's very difficult. And I've known people who have lost homes in previous fires in this area. And it is a years long process. And it's very traumatic. These are places where people have built their families and their memories. And a lot of the times where their livelihood is centered. And so there's this initial shock about how quickly this happened. That means, of course, that people didn't have time to grab mementos, family heirlooms, things like that. So the scale of the loss is really tough, and it will take years now for these people to rebuild their lives, you know, because, of course, there's grappling with emergency social services to start with, but then insurance companies and banks, and, it, you know, it's a long process. And, you know, we heard that Craig will rebuild because his property is relatively green, despite the fact that the buildings are gone. But there will be people who are going back to a moonscape and will really, you know, think twice about whether they want to start over again. It's very tough.
16: BC Premier David Eby has declared a province-wide state of emergency on over the weekend due to this wildfire. There's not just this one, though. There's more than 100 fires burning across the province, more than 20,000 people displaced. How well is the province responding to this wildfire to this point?
18: Well, at this point, it's really in the hands of professionals at really the local level, regional districts, which is a level of government here in BC, kind of in between the province and municipalities, really take the lead here in terms of getting people into accommodations, getting them the food vouchers they need and sort of the day-to-day survival. I have heard, you know, obviously there are Monday morning quarterbacks who will question, and maybe for good reason, question the province's response here. Given the scale of this disaster, I have heard pretty good things about how the province is responding. Now, there will be conversations in the months and years to come about how sustained that support is. Sometimes there's lots of support right off the top. And then when it comes, you know, we saw this with the floods in the Fraser Valley a few years ago, the people are still waiting for federal relief there. 3-4 years on. Mm-hmm. So the proof of the pudding is in its eating, but so far so good, it seems. Now, there are all kinds of questions too about whether the province was prepared and is prepared for these kinds of explosive wildfires driven by heat and forest mismanagement, and those are conversations that are just starting.
16: We know that wildfires hit BC, of course, particularly hard, but it's not just a BC problem, right? What should the rest of the country be thinking about right now?
18: Well, I think the thing to think about here is the scale of the problem. You will have people who just say, clean the forest or rake mm-hmm. the woods or whatever, right? The scale of the forests in British Columbia, never mind the boreal forest in Canada, at a landscape level, I think people will need to realize how that's impossible, essentially. And that, but that places that are close to dry pine woods, places like mm-hmm. Summerland, need far more attention on the management of the forest in what they call interface areas, that is, areas around populations, so that when these big fires come, because they will, they don't come right into town.
16: Yeah. Okay, let's leave it there. Thank you so much for this, Chris. Chris Walker is the host of CBC Radio's Daybreak South. He was in Kelowna, BC. I'm JP Tasker, and you're listening to The Current Review.
19: The 6-year-old is the girl, I believe, and she's wearing pink. The 4-year-old is wearing some blue dinosaur boots. I guess all we kind of have right now.
16: Just over 15 months have passed since a search began for two young children who disappeared in rural Nova Scotia. Lily

0: grip the country and beyond. Dozens of true crime podcasts and YouTubers have dissected what happened that morning. Now, for the first time since the weekend Jack and Lily disappeared, we're hearing directly from the children's mother. Malaya Brooks Murray sat down with the CBC's Angela McIver in a broadcast exclusive interview. She's here to share part of that conversation. Take us back to that morning in May of 2025 when Malaya first realized her children were missing. What do we know about what happened?
1: Yeah, so Malaya and her partner at the time, Daniel Martell, say they were both lying in bed that morning with their daughter, Jack and Lily's one-year-old sister. Malaya notified the school Jack and Lily would be out sick that day. That was just after 6 a.m. They say they heard the kids playing. Both adults have said they were dipping in and out of sleep. When they woke up and didn't hear the kids, they say they jumped out of bed and started looking for them, first inside, then outside. And at 10.01 a.m., Malaya called 911. RCMP arrived 17 minutes later, ground search and rescue soon after that, along with friends and family from all over the province.
0: And what do we know about the last time Malaya saw her children?
1: I asked her about that, what she remembers from the morning of May 2nd, 2025, the day the children went missing. This is what she had to say.
2: Hearing their laughter of them playing together in the bedroom and seeing Lily's face pop in the bedroom.
3: You laid eyes on Lily that morning?
2: Yeah.
3: And you heard Jack?
2: Yeah.
3: What was the next thing that you remember?
2: Just, waking up, seeing Daniel next to me, and I didn't hear them. And I woke Daniel up and said, I don't hear the kids. So we both went out, and then that's when we started looking for them.
3: You called 911, and then chaos ensued, basically.
2: Yeah.
3: Do you remember those hours?
2: The trauma is so severe to the point where, like, I block it out because it's hard to sit with it and sit with reality and with no answers. I just don't know how it even happened, or they should have been found that day, and an Amber Alert should have went out, and it should have never happened.
0: So an Amber Alert never went out for Jack and Lily?
1: That's right, JP. Malaya says she was speaking with at least one RCMP member on the scene that day who said they would issue an Amber Alert, but later clarified it didn't meet the criteria. Now, that criteria is essentially that a confirmed abduction has taken place and the victims are in serious danger. There's typically a suspect who's also been identified or a vehicle. Instead, that day, RCMP issued a vulnerable persons alert to two counties in Nova Scotia. And to this day, Malaya and her family say they think the alert for Jack and Lily should have gone much wider. RCMP have repeatedly said that there was no evidence of an abduction at the time, and the head of the Nova Scotia Major Crime Unit has said he stands by that decision.
0: So you sat down with Malaya in her first public interview since Jack and Lily went missing. How is she doing?
1: She's not doing well. We spoke outside her friend's home in Brookfield, Nova Scotia, that's near Truro. And it was a hot day at the end of July. Neighbors were, you know, mowing the lawn around us, going about their daily chores. And we had this big tent set up for shade. The birds were chirping and the traffic was kind of loud, as you heard in that clip there. But all I could really see and hear was that Malaya's grief was evident. She was shaking at times and quite emotional. It was obvious the disappearance of Jack and Lily has deeply affected her. And when I asked her to describe them, she was trying her hardest to hold it together.
2: Lily is a very bubbly little girl who always smiles and loves to pose for photos. She loves unicorns and LOL dolls. She loves dresses. Just like me when I was younger, I was always wearing dresses. She always loved to pick out her outfits, and I would bring her some, and she would pick them out.

0: loves bugs, and he loves playing outside, digging for things. Anytime he got a new dinosaur, he was always excited. They were both always so happy. They loved each other. They hugged each other. They would say sorry to each other. Sometimes they would get in fights with each other, but they would always make up.
1: And you might have heard there, she talked about the kids in the present tense and then the past tense. Her loved ones all do that, and they realize they do it too. They have told me that they try to stay positive, but it's hard when you're dealing with this limbo loss of not knowing what happened to them, and they haven't seen the children in so long.
2: It's difficult to imagine what she's going through. How has she been coping?
1: Well, Malaya has been continuing to buy things for Jack and Lily, marking missed milestones. She's also hanging on tightly to things that belong to them. And she even brought a bag of these keepsakes to her interview.
0: I bought them Easter baskets and Valentine's Day stuff. Their Christmas stuff, unopened cards for them to open when they get home. I have everything. And I continue to get more because it's what helps me cope.
1: Like most kids, Jack and Lily both had stuffed animals since they were babies. Jack's was a dinosaur and Lily's a tattered unicorn. Malaya says she bought replicas of both of those items. She wanted to have the new ones for when they come home, and she sleeps every night with the old ones.
2: In the weeks and months that followed Jack and Lily's disappearance, we heard from their stepfather and stepgrandmother at the time, who were both living on the Lansdowne property when they disappeared. But we never heard from Malaya until now. Why is that?
1: Malaya says it's largely because of advice that she actually received from police. She left the home where the kids were last seen in Lansdowne on the second day of the search, and she's never been back.
0: The police had said that we should go, and told my family privately to take me out of there. And I was in too much state of shock that I just wanted to be with my family and my daughter. So we got out of there, and the police met us back at Mom's.
3: So all of these months later, I know there's been also a lot of questions about why you've stayed so quiet, and that usually a mother of missing children would be speaking out, and even on a megaphone. Why hasn't that been the case for you?
0: Because the police had told me not to, that it would jeopardize the case, and I just did whatever they told me to do, because I didn't want to jeopardize the case in any way. And I also wasn't ready because I'm continuing to go through extreme trauma. And even this is extremely hard for me.
1: She says the trauma is still front and center, but she is learning ways to cope. While doing an interview was obviously a huge step forward for her, she has been taking other steps in the last few months. Just this past April, she took part in a volunteer search for Jack and Lily in Lansdowne with Please Bring Me Home. That's an Ontario group focused on finding missing people. And earlier this summer on Canada Day, she actually walked in a parade behind a float for Jack and Lily. It was in the town of Westville, a parade that she has taken them both to in the past.
2: Mm. So what has changed? Why did Malaya decide to come forward now to share her story publicly?
1: Yeah, well, she says it's important to keep people focused on the case and on the search for her children. It also seems she has found the strength after all of these months to finally start standing up for herself a bit more and push for answers. She gives that credit to her friends and family for supporting her through this. But more than anything, JP, she wants people to be reminded of Jack and Lily.
0: I just feel I need to continue keeping their faces out there, that they're out there somewhere, and if they see me on TV, they'll recognize me, and somehow they'll be brought back home. I look at their pictures on my fridge and all over my walls, and I break down in tears because I miss them so much, and I'm doing this for them, to keep their faces out there, to know that we're still looking for them, and that we're not giving up.
2: Malaya has faced a lot of public scrutiny, with much of the commentary online pointing fingers at her and how quiet she's been throughout the investigation. What does she make of that chatter?
1: Well, she says she's really focusing on what she can control and blocking out that criticism. It's been mostly online. The scrutiny really has been intense, JP. I've personally never seen anything like it. And the appetite for information spans from here in Canada to as far away as Australia. International media has picked up this story, and YouTubers in the US and UK have been covering it closely as well. So many people have been picking apart the case and analyzing the family's every move. Malaya has been a prime target, but she says she doesn't pay attention to any of it.
0: I just don't look at the posts and stay away from social media things and ignore and the made-up stories that are taking from the case, because no one has answers. So it seems like they're making up answers for clicks and views, which is so disheartening, because these are my babies and these people are taking away from the case and causing distractions. It's not okay. These are my babies and they need to come home.
2: Was there ever any indication that the police suspected Malaya Brooks-Murray was involved in Jack and Lily's disappearance?
1: Malaya says from her interactions with RCMP that she believes she and her family are not considered suspects. She said she expects that police were likely suspicious of her in the early days, but she says she told them everything she knew and has cooperated every step of the way, including doing 2 polygraph tests.
2: Remind us about the evidence in this case.
1: Yeah, well, there's really very little physical evidence, JP. We know that a child-sized boot print was found on a trail quite far from the children's home, and a piece of a pink blanket was found hanging in a tree near the side of the road about 1 kilometer from the home. From what we've been told by multiple sources and police documents, the blanket was a piece of Lily's old blanket. It had been ripped up into 2 pieces. One piece was in a garbage box at the end of their driveway, and the other had been hanging over the railing of the front deck, according to Malaya. No one seems to know how it made it to a tree so far away. So those are the 2 pieces of physical evidence, and we know that the search for Jack and Lily Sullivan has been one of the largest in Nova Scotia's history, with 1,700 search and rescue members combing through dense, rugged terrain. There were dive teams, helicopters, and drones. Even satellite images were examined. And after a week, the search was called off. Then crews came back a few more times, and cadaver dogs scoured the area last September. But as I say, those are the 2 pieces of physical evidence, the blanket and the boot print. Those are the only details that have been made public.
2: What about the children's former stepfather, Daniel Martel? Tell us about him.
1: Yeah, well, as we heard earlier, Daniel Martel was also in the home the day the children went missing. Malaya says the day she left Lansdowne, her 2-year relationship with him came to an end. They haven't talked since, a point she declined to talk about, along with the environment inside the home. We know that Daniel, he has done many interviews with media, including the CBC in the beginning. He was always open to talking about what happened and what he knew about the case. And by all accounts, he has seemed to cooperate with police. But in January, he was charged with sexual assault and forcible confinement. That case has a publication ban, so we can't say much about it. And it's still before the courts. And he hasn't talked to us since those charges were laid.
2: What about Jack and Lily's biological father?
1: He's not in the picture. Malaya had full custody of Jack and Lily. And we do know from police documents their biological father, Cody Sullivan, was questioned by RCMP a couple of times at his mother's house here in Nova Scotia, including in the middle of the night. It was 18 hours after the kids were reported missing. Cody Sullivan told police at that time that he had not seen Jack and Lily for 3 years, and RCMP confirmed that they were not with him.
2: What do we know about the status of the investigation right now, Angela? What are the RCMP saying?
1: Well, the RCMP declined an interview. Instead, they sent us a statement, and that says the investigation into the disappearance of Lily and Jack Sullivan remains a priority for the Nova Scotia RCMP. And the statement goes on to say many of the investigative steps being taken and the progress being made can't be shared publicly, and that an RCMP liaison is in regular contact with the family's designated representative, which we know is Malaya Brooks-Murray.
2: So this has remained a missing persons case, correct? There has been no criminal charges laid?
1: That's right. So the RCMP have said there are no reasonable grounds to believe this was criminal in nature, and no suspects have been identified publicly. For the first few months, people really believed that it was possible they wandered into the woods. The brush is incredibly thick and the terrain is rugged, as I mentioned earlier, and there are several rivers and lakes. But after all of this time, JP, and the extensive searches, the consensus from officials and experts and even family is that it's not very likely Jack and Lily wandered into those woods because of the limited evidence.
2: How often is Malaya hearing from investigators?
1: Well, she says lately RCMP have been quiet with her about the case. It's quite a shift from the regular updates she had been getting from investigators, particularly going back to those first few weeks where she was talking to investigators constantly.
0: I had to explain a lot, which I obviously didn't mind. I gave them everything that I knew and that I had, and that, but it seems like the relationship is kind of dwindling off because they're just not explaining enough. It feels like I continue to get the same update over and over, and I keep asking for new avenues, and they keep saying we're working on it, and I just don't feel like that's enough. I feel like I deserve more than that, and I deserve answers on where they're at, and I need them home.
2: As she waits for information, how is she spending her days?
1: She says she does a lot of art. She makes things for the kids, like keychains with their pictures, and she gives them to people whenever she can. It's clear that having hope is what keeps her going right now. Malaya told me she wants to believe Jack and Lily are somewhere safe and she will see them again.
0: No parent should ever have to go through what I'm going through, and I'd never wish it upon anyone. It's unbearable. I have dreams about them coming home, and I believe it.
2: Angela, thank you.
1: You're welcome.
2: Angela McIver is a reporter with the CBC Atlantic Investigative Unit. I'm JP Tasker, and you're listening to The Current Review. Over the summer, we're bringing you the best of CBC podcasts. Today, we continue the series Forged. It delves into the art of Norval Morisseau, one of the world's most celebrated Indigenous artists. But when rock star Kevin Hearn of the Bare Naked Ladies finds out his Morisseau painting is questionable, it sets off an investigation that uncovers a criminal underworld, thousands of forged paintings, and a suspected murder. A warning that this episode refers to abuses at residential schools. Here's host Adrian Stimson with Episode 5 of Forged.
4: I've been listening through our CBC archives, and there's this one clip from 1962 that's been on my mind.
5: Rabbits are not supposed to bite. If a rabbit ever bites you, it means long life. And a rabbit bit me here in my hand. And the next time a rabbit bit me twice, would that mean to say I won't live two lives?
4: Norval says that rabbits aren't supposed to bite. That if a rabbit bites you, it means you'll live a long life. And then he says that a rabbit bit him. And then again, twice. He asks, Does that mean I'm going to live two lives?
5: Two lives? Two lives? Two lives? Two lives?
4: Norvell lived a complicated life, a life full of color and art. And then he died. And now, his name is sort of having a second life, spreading through the art market through fake paintings coming from Gary Lamont. And this shadow life, this second life, it just goes on and on. Because Gary Lamont wasn't alone. From CBC in Canada and ABC in Australia, this is Forged. Episode 5, Under the Paint.
6: Well, it's snowing, blowing snow. It's actually not too cold today. It's minus 10, but it's blowing snow, and we had another good little dump of snow last night. So this actually is not...
4: It's February in Thunder Bay, and I'm sitting in the front seat of Inspector Jason Ryback's car. We're bundled up in parkas.
6: Norvell, he actually lived... There was a house right off of Fitzgerald Street that's just up here. It's no longer there. It's a parking lot now, but Norvell lived up in this area.
4: Jason was one of the lead officers investigating the Norvell Morisot art fraud rings. He's driving us around, pointing out places that were key in building their case.
6: Yeah, and Norvell spent time in the south. We'll go by in Fort William. I'll take you by where some of the old police officers talked about remembering Norvell hanging out, giving away paintings and stuff like that for money.
7: Interesting.
6: Yeah, and certainly, you know, them being as close to the city, they have access to electricity. And yeah. If I didn't tell you where we were, you wouldn't necessarily know we were on a First Nation community, right?
7: Except when I just turned and I looked down, I saw a Res Dog.
6: Oh, did you see?
7: Yeah, he was running down the street over there. I said, oh yeah, we're on a First Nation. There's a dog.
6: So this is kind of their industrial, like their...
4: The Res is so close to the city here, right on its edge. And driving these Thunder Bay streets, many of the places that Jason points out are so familiar to me now.
6: So we're beside Painted Turtle, of course.
7: Yes. Okay.
4: That's Lorraine Cull's art shop, the one that supplied a ton of paint and canvases to Gary Lamont.
6: Yeah, so the Painted Turtle is right there, and Gary lived on Gordon Avenue, which is right here.
4: And then Jason pulls over.
6: We're on Gordon Avenue, which was a house that was when Gary Lamont's group was painting, Dallas Thompson, they all stayed here. This is where some of the paintings were produced, were in this house. Obviously a house of horrors to some of the people that, the stuff that went on there for them.
4: Jason's investigation started with trying to solve the murder of Scott Dove, a teenager from Thunder Bay.
8: Scott was murdered in 1984 and has been an active investigation within our police service since then.
4: Scott was the middle child in the Dove family. He was a competitive swimmer and a diver. The last morning he was seen, he had left his family home to go to school. After school, he was going to his part-time job at a local convenience store. But he never made it to school or to his job.
8: His body was found dumped on the side of a road in a pit, and obviously he had been murdered.
4: Gary Lamont had been a suspect in the case, but the police could never prove that he'd done it, and they hit a dead end. Jason was still trying to dig up new clues, anything that could help solve the case. He kept in touch with the Dove family.
8: It was Mrs. Dove who reached out to me to ask me if I had seen the documentary There Are No Fakes.
4: In the months leading up to Kevin Hearn's trial, a documentary filmmaker, Jamie Kastner, had been following Kevin and his lawyer around, interviewing people connected to the story, trying to put all the pieces together on film. The documentary is called There Are No Fakes, and in it, there's mention of the murder of Scott Dove. That's why Mrs. Dove called Jason.
8: She called me and said, you know, are you aware of this documentary? And I was like, no. And then we pulled it up and watched it. The hope was we were going to get information to help us solve the murder of Scott Dove. But we started getting all this information on an art fraud that happened. And so I was like, how has nobody ever looked into this? are the two connected? Like, that's kind of how it started. Is there a connection to the art fraud and the murder? And, you know, when I talked to Jonathan Summer, kind of the floodgates opened, right? That really was talk to Kevin, see what he had learned. Because, you know, we know from a documentary that obviously stuff is not all put in the documentary. Stuff is left on the floor. And at the start of this, our target was Gary Lamont. We eventually got information that he still had paintings and they were in the house. We got a search warrant and executed it. We found paintings, the fake paintings of Norvell's in his house, you know, and I think had we gone into Gary's house and not got any paintings, we may have hit a roadblock, but that's not what happened.
4: They found around 35 paintings in Gary's house.
8: That really was the, okay, now what do we do? We just started talking to people, and then people would give us another name and we'd go talk to that person and they'd give us more information. It just snowballed. And then it quickly became evident that we were getting to a scale of that we as our police service can't manage this.
4: Jason wanted to get to the bottom of the frauds, to get evidence to build a case against Gary Lamont. But the case just kept growing.
8: Our first phone call was to the FBI. Right? Because we looked and we're like, okay, nobody in Canada knows how to do art crime. FBI's got a website that says they have an art crime team. And we called the number on the art crime website. And I ended up talking to a special agent out of Los Angeles. And he, for the first month and a half, was basically our guiding light on how to do this. Just, you know, simple stuff like, where do you send a painting to have it analyzed? What are you looking for?
4: Jason needed all the help he could get. So he reached out to the Ontario Provincial Police, the OPP.
8: And so we met with the OPP and, you know, they said, yeah, we're in. And they brought in a case manager, Detective Inspector Kevin Veilleux. His background was more from the homicide world. And, we became very close and we became a great team.
9: We did work a lot of long hours. There was a lot of travel. We'd spend multiple days in motel rooms. We had a project office in Thunder Bay that my team worked out of. So they were there on a daily basis.
4: This is Kevin Veilleux. Kevin oversaw Jason and the team. And while the team was experienced, art fraud was new territory.
8: This really was a team of people who've never done art investigations. We all learned every step along the way by using the skill set we had for doing homicide investigations to do an art investigation.
4: One of the first things the team did was build out a timeline of Norval's life.
8: Well, when I started, I didn't even know who Norval was other than by name. I knew he was a painter from the area. I couldn't have even picked out a Norval Morisot painting in an art gallery unless someone told me it was a Norval Morisot.
4: But he learned fast.
9: You had to look at how he painted originally, how that evolved, you know, when he became sick.
4: This timeline allowed the police to see what Norval was doing and painting, where and when. For 2.5 years, they traveled the country, looked at paintings in private and public collections, and talked to everyone they could.
8: We thought, if we can talk to everybody alive that we can find that knew Norval, painted with Norval, could tell us about him, his style, what he would have done, that would be form part of the evidence for us to show that he didn't paint these. His paintings were important to his culture. They were important to our history. And someone took advantage of them. That's what was important.
4: Jason and his team started seizing paintings they believed to be fake and analyzing them alongside paintings they knew to be real.
8: Well, the key one was infrared reflectography, which is basically an X-ray that sees underneath the paint.
4: What they could see under the paint started to show them how the fraudsters worked.
8: So we knew that they used pencil to put all the codes on, right? So, boop, there it is, right? Okay, well, that's clearly a fake painting because there's all the symbols. Like, we could see all the letters and the coding, and you could see the underdrawings, which was important, right?
4: It was like paint by numbers.
9: It was somewhat of an assembly line.
8: Someone was the orange person. And they would go around and put orange on all the paintings. And somebody was the light green. And somebody was BLTG, B for blue. And that was your role that night, was you were the blue guy. You'd go around, put blue, blue, blue on all the paintings. It was really basic. We saw the coding with the infrared reflectography.
4: Through their investigation, the cops also traced the path of these fakes. And they learned that a lot of the fakes were being sold through two auction houses in Ontario.
9: They would be auctioned and bought by galleries, private people, things like that.
4: But these fakes were not coming from Gary Lamont. They are being supplied by a man named David Voss. That's right. Norval's work was being forged by two different fraud rings. The police uncovered that Gary's ring didn't actually make that many forgeries.
8: We believe the amount he created was small, like a couple hundred. So it wasn't high. Gary's weren't high, but David's were, you know, in the, we believe is around 4,500.
4: 4,500 fake Norval Morisseau paintings.
8: David was actually the mastermind of the whole thing. And he created the most of all the fakes.
4: David Voss lived in Thunder Bay. He worked as a commercial painter.
8: There was a belief that David Voss wasn't even real. People believed he was a fake person. David Voss became a mythical person in all this.
9: And that could be potentially how he was able to get away with it for so long, because he wasn't a routine criminal or anything that we dealt with. He flew under the radar and I think was smart about what he did for a long time.
4: The police started tracing fakes, a lot of them, back to David.
8: When we went to David Voss's ex-wife's house, her first words out of her mouth were, "We've been waiting 20 years for you to come here."
4: Jason and his team learned that David Voss's fraud ring had been in operation since 1996. And Gary's started 6 years later, in 2002.
8: That connection between Gary and David was one that we never really could figure out, and that was, I guess, if anything, was the one, like, they had to know each other. How'd they not? We were never able to figure that out.
4: They didn't figure that out, but they did start making arrests.
10: I got a text from Jason one morning.
4: Here's Kevin Hearn again.
10: He said, "Make sure you watch the news this morning."
11: The late Norval Morisseau, one of Canada's most beloved artists, and his works have been the target of a long-running fraud.
12: Thunder Bay Police and OPP announced they'd charged eight people and seized more than 1,000 paintings after an investigation into fraudulent Norval Morisseau artwork.
13: Police say a thriving black market produced potentially millions of dollars in forged works.
14: Police say anyone with concerns about a Morisseau painting in their collection is advised to contact legal counsel.
4: The police held a news conference at the OPP's headquarters. Kevin Veilleux stood on a stage behind a podium and spoke about the charges.
15: On March 1st, we arrested eight individuals for their alleged involvement in the fraudulent manufacturing and distribution of artwork purported to be that of famed artist Norval Morisseau.
4: On stage, behind Kevin Veilleux, are nine paintings, and the one in the center is that dull green. Those creatures with jagged teeth. It's spirit energy of Mother Earth, Kevin Hearn's painting.
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2: From CBC News, the world this hour, I'm Neil Herland. The Mounties in British Columbia confirmed that a criminal investigation is underway into the cause of the Bald Range wildfire near Summerland, BC. It broke out Friday and forced more than 12,000 people to evacuate their homes. Chief Beth McCandy is the officer in charge in Penticton and the South Okanagan. She spoke at a news conference tonight.
3: The RCMP are currently conducting a criminal investigation, and we are seeking the public's assistance as investigators work to identify the source of the Bald Range wildfire. Investigators are interested in speaking to witnesses who may have observed any actions or activities around the Princeton-Summerland Road.
2: And for the latest evacuation news, click on the Emergency Info BC website. A Calgary police officer has been shot and the gunman found dead after a traffic stop in the city. The CBC's Ted Henley reports.
4: According to a Calgary police news release, a vehicle was pulled over during a traffic stop and a person inside fired several shots, hitting an officer. The man then took off on foot into Edworthy Park, firing more shots at the officers chasing him and at nearby civilians. Police say they believe the man carjacked another vehicle and drove it through Edworthy Park until it got stuck. And when that happened, he took off again on foot. Officers eventually located the man using the Hawks police helicopter. He was found dead in the Bow River. Police have not said how the man died. The injured officer was taken to hospital in stable condition. ACERT, the Alberta Serious Incident Response Team, is investigating, which is standard practice with any officer-involved shooting. Ted Henley, CBC News, Calgary.
2: A jury in New York State has convicted a Montreal man of second-degree murder for killing his 9-year-old daughter. The body of Melina Fratolin was found last summer in a marsh after her father claimed she was kidnapped toward the end of a week-long trip to the U.S. Luciano Fratolin will be sentenced in October. At least 111 people are dead after a powerful earthquake rocked western Colombia and neighboring countries. The early morning quake caused serious damage to buildings in the region. Cody Weddle reports.
5: A powerful 7.4 earthquake set off alarms and shook buildings just after 7:30 local time in Colombia. The epicenter was located in western Colombia near the cities of Manizales and Pereira.
6: 20 estructuras colapsadas en Cali.
5: According to the mayor of Cali, Alejandro Eder, at least 20 buildings in the city have collapsed. The shaking was felt across the country, including in the capital city of Bogotá. In the city of Cali, the mayor says some people are trapped under the rubble of collapsed buildings. The earthquake follows the double quakes that struck Venezuela on June 24th and killed over 6,000 people. For CBC News, Cody Weddle, La Guaira, Venezuela.
2: A Toronto man has pleaded guilty to fraud after impersonating an airline pilot to get free flights. Sheehan Desjardins has more.
7: Are you real life
8: pilot? I sure am, little lady. What's your name?
9: It's awfully similar to the 2002 movie Catch Me If You Can, the one where Leonardo DiCaprio poses as a pilot to defraud an airline. Instead, this involves a former flight attendant from Toronto, Dallas Pokornik, pleading guilty to wire fraud after posing as a pilot, taking free flights for years, according to the U.S. Attorney's Office for Hawaii. But like the movie, Pokornik got caught and is now facing real jail time and major fines. Among major Canadian carriers, only Porter Airlines is based in Toronto. A spokesperson told CBC they are unable to verify any information related to this story. Pokornik is now facing up to 20 years in prison and a fine of up to $250,000. The sentencing hearing is set for December 8th. Sheehan Desjardins, CBC News, Toronto.
2: 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For CBC News, I'm Neil Herland.
10: Good evening. I'm Donna Lee with a look at your weather for Winnipeg. Tonight, you'll be clearing with a low of 11. Tomorrow, there is a slim chance of isolated showers in the afternoon. Tomorrow's high, 25. On Wednesday, it'll be mainly sunny with a high of 24. On Thursday, there'll be a mix of sun and clouds and a high of 24. On Friday, increasing clouds, it'll be breezy with a high of 22. And on Saturday, a good chance of showers in the morning. It'll be breezy with a high of 23.
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11: 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I'm JJ Laborde. 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
13: Number 1.
11: This was the number one song from last time.

Abbott, that's Begonia, with her number one hit song called Hotter Than the Sun. Does it have enough power from the sun or otherwise to be able to hang on to the top spot of the CBC Music Top 20 for a second time? Well, you will need to stick around with me until the end of the hour to find out. I'm your guest host, JJ Laborde, and over the course of the next hour, you and I are going to hear four debut songs enter your countdown. We'll also hear which song is the highest jumper on the chart this week and which song received the most online votes this past week, as well as new music from Carly Rae Jepsen, Vince Staples, Valley, and more. Now, here's how your top 20 comes together. We keep track of Canadian streaming numbers and radio spins every week, and then we count up all of your votes that come into cbcmusic.ca/top20vote, which helps us figure out the order of the songs you're about to hear. Incidentally, all this new music can also be heard on Mornings, Drive, and After Dark on CBC Music. All right, let's get back into it. With a new single from Lisa LeBlanc out of New Brunswick, this is a fun one. It's called Whole Lot of Talking, and it kicks off this week's CBC Music Top 20 at number 20.

How cool is that? That is our second debut this week, courtesy of the first woman signed to Drake's OVO Sound, Dutch artist Naomi Sharon. It's her new single called Try, and it enters your countdown at number 19. You can catch Naomi Sharon live in Toronto if you're in the neighborhood at the time, September 29th at the Danforth Music Hall. Now, if you want to help either one of those songs by Naomi Sharon or Lisa LeBlanc to climb up this chart, you can do so by voting for them right now at cbcmusic.ca/top20vote. I'm JJ Laborde, sitting in for Grant Lawrence this week. Grant returns to the hosting seat next week, but for now, it's time for our third debut, and it comes courtesy of American indie rocker Phoebe Bridgers. Fans are getting ramped up as Phoebe's new album will be released August 14th. That's not too long off. It's called Lost Weekend, and we have the first single from it for you right now. Entering the countdown at number 18, this is Lost Boys from Phoebe Bridgers, right here on your CBC Music Top 20.

0: That's pretty cool. That is our fourth and final debut this week, courtesy of the Canadian indie duo based out of London, England, Tommy Lefroy. That song also received the most online votes this week. It's their new single called Slush Puppy, and it enters the countdown at number 17. And you can get your vote on by casting it right now at cbcmusic.ca/top20vote. How you doing? I'm JJ Laborde, and as I look at the clock right now, I'm reminded that we have 20 songs in this bad boy and not enough time to feature them all, so we're going to do a quick spin through tunes coming in at number 16 to 14.
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1: I'm JJ Laborde. Still to come, number one. Will Begonia be able to hang on to that number one spot with her hit Hotter Than the Sun? Or will Glenn Lewis slide on in? Or how about Tennille Towns? Where's she stand this week? They are all near the top, so you will need to stick with me until the end of the hour to find out who takes the top position this week. Up next, it's the latest from Cherry. The artist from Scarborough is about to embark on her nearly all-sold-out Ego Tour. Did you manage to land some tickets? Toronto, August 31st at the Drake. It's going to be the place to be. Up two spots, landing at number 13. This is Hall of Fame. It's new music from Cherry, right here on your CBC Music Top 20.

climbing up 5 big spots this week. That's the latest from Valley with Vending Machine. It takes the number 12 position this week on the CBC Music Top 20. Still no official announcement on a new studio album, but we'll keep you posted. In the meantime, you can catch Valley live in Alberta at the end of August at the Pigeon Lake Concert Series, which looks like it's going to be a good time. And speaking of good times, did you catch any festivals this summer? Let us know about them. Email us top20@cbc.ca. I'm JJ Laborde. 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Our email address is top20@cbc.ca. Now we got this next email from Sienna Holbrook in London, who says, "Hello friends at CBC Music. I'm a longtime listener to the CBC Music Top 20, and I'm always very invested during the summer months. Not just because the music is so great, but because when I look back at all these songs years from now, they will be the soundtrack to my summer of 2026, the year I turn 20. I like to look at life as a series of stories, what we did, how we felt, and what the music of the time was saying to us. So thank you for providing the soundtrack." Wow, Sienna, that was so thoughtful. So lovely. Thank you. Now, if you'd like to send us an email, feel free. We'd love to hear from you as well. Again, the email address is top20, that's the number 20, cbc.ca. Up next, the latest from Canadian folk singer Sister Ray. You can catch Sister Ray performing live at the Wavelength Festival August 16th in Toronto. Chewing on the Rind climbs 2 spots straight into the number 11 position right here on your CBC Music Top 20.

0: That is new music from Carly Rae Jepsen. It's called On Wires, and it climbs up 6 big spots to crack your top 10 at number 10. And in case you hadn't heard, Carly Rae Jepsen's new double album will drop September 18th on Interscope Records. It's called Day and Night, and we cannot wait to dig into it. You can catch Carly Rae live in New York September 27th at the All Things Go Festival. How you doing? I'm JJ Laborde, and it's that time in the hour where others may panic, but not me, because I got this little fast forward button that's going to help us stay on time as we fast forward through songs 9 to 6.
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1: I'm JJ Laborde. Our polls are open now, so you can have your say on which of these songs moves up the chart by casting your vote at cbcmusic.ca/top20vote. Now, let's get into our top five this week, starting with Tennille Towns, who's been living it up this summer. Her latest Instagram post shows her enjoying boating, wakeboarding, and just hanging out on a dock somewhere. And while I can't tell you where that is, I can tell you where she will be on August 14th. Tennille will be performing in her hometown of Grand Prairie, Alberta at the Bear Creek Folk Festival. And to get you ready, here she is with her latest single, the appropriately titled Sunshine's Free. It moves up three spots to crack the top five right here on your CBC Music Top 20.

Cape Breton Island. That is the latest from singer-songwriter Goldie Boutillier. It's called Party, which incidentally interpolates a classic from 1963 by Leslie Gore, which you can deep dive in on YouTube if you like. You can find Goldie's single on her latest project called How to Be a Lover. It's out now. Party revs up two spots this week to take the number four position. I'm JJ Laborde in Toronto, filling in for Grant Lawrence, who returns next week to count them down. All right, let's get into the top three, starting with Vince Staples. The singer's new album is entitled Cry Baby, and that is where you will find this next track. It's an ode to the power of music itself, but also the complex relationship between black art, generational trauma, and systemic exploitation. And it's all hidden in a bop called Cotton. There's levels to this one. This week, it's up one spot to the number

That is Vince Staples with Cotton. This week, it's number 3. Catch Vince Staples live in Toronto on November 4th. I'm JJ. Up next, look out. It looks like we will indeed have a brand new number 1 song this week because Begonia has been plucked out of the top spot. But who had the power to do that? We will find out in a few short minutes. But first, did you know that Begonia's The Fantasy Life Tour opens in Halifax on September 29th with a bunch of stops, including but not limited to Montreal, Hamilton, Saskatoon, Kelowna, Red Deer, and Winnipeg. Get your tickets now. This is our former reigning champ, Begonia, with Hotter Than the Sun. It's number 2 this week.

right, we counted Canadian streaming numbers and radio spins along with all of your votes, and now, taking the top spot this week, it is Ariana Grande. Ariana is currently on her Eternal Sunshine tour and just wrapped up shows in Montreal and is headed to the UK for 10 days at the O2 Arena. Ariana Grande's new single is called Hate That I Made You Love Me, and it's your new number one song right here on your CBC

0: I get it. That's pretty cool. Ariana Grande with Hate That I Made You Love Me. Your new number one song on the CBC Music Top 20. And that was your CBC Music Top 20 for the week of August 6th, 2026. 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This week's show was produced by Marianne Carosi. I'm JJ Labor. Meet you next time at the top.
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5: 13 people are dead after a Ukrainian strike on an oil refinery in Russia. An MP in Kyiv tells us after years of attacks, she feels no remorse but hopes they increase pressure on Russia to end the war.
6: From CBC News, The World This Hour, I'm Neil Herland. The mayor of Summerland, British Columbia, choked up with emotion tonight at a news conference about the devastating wildfire in the BC interior. The Bald Range wildfire broke out Friday night, forcing 12,000 people to evacuate their residences. Mayor Doug Holmes spoke at a news conference this evening about the loss of property in his district.
7: We need to brace ourselves for what's there or what's not there. It's going to be hard. It's going to be really hard. We all know people right now. We all know people who have lost homes. And those people will need our help. We can't have any infighting. We can't start laying blame. We need to just pull together as the community we are and get through this. And we will. And we'll get through this and we'll be stronger.
6: Officials say reentry plans are underway for thousands of evacuees in the Summerland area, but they're not giving a timeline. A Calgary police officer is in stable condition in hospital after being shot during a traffic stop Monday. The suspect then fled on foot through a park, shooting at police and nearby civilians. Katie McClellan is Calgary's police chief.
8: He carjacked an innocent individual from one of our partner agencies, and he was also shooting at our Hawk helicopter. So several rounds fired from this offender at trying to obviously injure and kill people, innocent people, where they had no regard for safety at all.
6: Police say it appears the suspect died from a self-inflicted wound. Alberta's police watchdog is investigating. The minister responsible for Canada-U.S. trade is headed back to Washington. Dominic LeBlanc is hoping to reach an agreement with the Trump administration before a new set of U.S. tariffs come into effect next week. Tom Parry has more from Ottawa.
9: I am announcing the launch of the Commodities Sectoral Support Program.
10: The federal government's latest attempt to offset the impact of U.S. tariffs. Transport Minister Stephen McKinnon unveiling a $100 million fund to cut shipping costs for Canadian steel and make it cheaper to ship between provinces to projects across the country.
9: This is a response to these extremely unfair, unjustified tariffs.
10: U.S. President Donald Trump has imposed tariffs on Canadian steel, aluminum, lumber, and autos, and is set to slap new levies on a host of other Canadian products next week. Dominic LeBlanc, minister responsible for Canada-U.S. relations, is trying to make a deal. Opposition leader Pierre Poilievre getting impatient.
11: Use our leverage at the table to get the win that Mark Carney promised during the last election.
10: So far, there's no deal in sight. Tom Perry, CBC News, Ottawa.
6: A Liberal MP is resigning from Parliament. Sean Chen represents the Toronto riding of Scarborough North. He says he suffered a serious car accident 1 year ago, and his injuries are preventing him from traveling to Ottawa as much as the job requires. A national state of disaster has been declared in Colombia after a magnitude 7.4 earthquake killed at least 111 people. Karen Pauls reports.
4: People gasp as part of the iconic neo-Gothic cathedral collapses onto the main area of the church in Manizales, a city about 300 kilometers west of Bogota. Screams as an apartment buckles into the street. The quake so strong it was hard for some to stay upright as they fled. In Cali, a city of about 2 million, verified video shows people running from a hospital as part of it crumbles onto ambulances parked below.
12: Patriotas, en este momento me dirijo a Bogotá.
4: Colombia's new president, Abelardo de la Espriella, was just inaugurated on Friday. He says he's convened an emergency committee and he'll personally oversee the recovery efforts. You're not alone, he said in a social media post. Karen Pauls, CBC News, Winnipeg.
6: And that is your World This Hour. I'm Neil Herland.
13: Good evening, I'm Donna Lee with a look at your weather for Winnipeg. Tonight, you'll be clearing with a low of 11. Tomorrow, there is a slim chance of isolated showers in the afternoon. Tomorrow's high, 25. On Wednesday, it'll be mainly sunny with a high of 24. On Thursday, there'll be a mix of sun and clouds and a high of 24. On Friday, increasing clouds, it'll be breezy with a high of 22. And on Saturday, a good chance of showers in the morning, it'll be breezy with a high of 23.
5: Hello, I'm Saroja Coelho.
14: Good evening, I'm Talia Schlanger. This is As It Happens, the Midnight Edition.
5: Courage under fires. Summerland, BC is the latest community under threat from out-of-control wildfires. We'll talk to one resident who had to flee with no idea of when or if she'll be able to go home.
14: Collateral damage. After a Ukrainian drone strike reportedly kills 13 people in Russia, including civilians, a Ukrainian lawmaker says the oil refinery was a valid military target and won't deter Kyiv from more attacks inside the country.
5: Doing anything to protect her cub, a three-year-old girl is recovering after a rare black bear attack in her own backyard. Her mother tells us about the frantic fight to get her to safety.
14: Fueling the fires. A group of BC First Nations says there's a direct link between the expansion of the fossil fuel industry and the wildfires the country is experiencing. And that's more reason to scrap plans for a new pipeline.
5: Ooze you can use. A new study reveals that snails can change the composition of their slime on the fly to be slippery fast or stick like glue.
14: And sucker punch. After nearly 50 years of faithfully cleaning the Iowa farmhouse of U.S. Senator Chuck Grassley and becoming an unlikely viral sensation, the Hoover vacuum he named Beth has finally given up the ghost. As It Happens, the Monday edition, radio that's truly a master of its own destiny.

0: As you've been hearing, the Bald Range wildfire in BC has forced thousands of people to flee their homes in Summerland and the surrounding area. Firefighters there are up against an explosive and fast-moving blaze that's already destroyed dozens of buildings. And police confirmed yesterday that an 80-year-old woman died trying to evacuate with her family. The Bald Range fire is one of more than 100 wildfires burning across the province right now, and BC remains under a province-wide state of emergency. Evacuees are anxiously waiting for news about their homes and when they might be able to return to them. 21-year-old McKenna Quinton fled from Summerland two nights ago. We reached her today in Jasper, Alberta.
1: McKenna, you are now 600 kilometers from your home. How are you holding up?
2: I don't like being this separated from my community and not being able to like do anything about it. So that's been bothering me quite a bit. But other than that, I am holding up okay.
1: Well, you have had a harrowing time. Maybe you could take us back and tell us about the moment when you realized that you had to evacuate.
2: When I realized that I personally had to evacuate, it was about 1 a.m. I was preparing for it just in case. But my landlord is part of the city council, so she actually let us know beforehand to prepare because they were going to make a district-wide evacuation. So I started packing at like 1 a.m. or continued packing, but more frantically.
1: What were you thinking about as you were throwing all your things together?
2: I was just trying to focus on prioritizing the important things. I kind of went into logistical mode, and I was a little out of breath just from running around. It was a weird feeling for sure.
1: Could you hear other people getting ready to leave?
2: Yeah, I actually was downtown at one point, and a lot of people, instead of getting ready to leave, were just standing in the road, just looking up at the mountains, at the flames coming down, and just like staring at it. It was crazy.
1: What did that look like?
2: It looked apocalyptic for sure. There was like probably like 50-foot flames. I came around the corner and I could see across town at the mountains across from where I was driving. And I immediately, my jaw just dropped. It was everywhere.
1: And so you were in a car fleeing towards Jasper. What did you feel like being in that car? What was the atmosphere for you?
2: We actually went to Oliver first and spent the night with a friend there. And it was also a really weird experience because the highways were so congested. We were going like maybe 10 kilometers an hour down the highway, just like with so many like rear view lights in front of me. It felt very like there was actually a really strong sense of community.
1: So you're surrounded by cars. You have this apocalyptic view in the distance. We've been seeing the photos and videos from Bald Range. I mean, they're really terrifying. Your husband is now in Penticton with your cats. Is that right?
2: Yeah, one of our cats is actually missing in Penticton right now, but hopefully he turns up.
1: Oh, I'm so sorry to hear that. That must just be because everything is so chaotic right now.
2: Yeah, it's okay. He's a fighter.
1: What has your husband told you about what it's like there right now?
2: He was in the evacuation center for probably like 12 hours yesterday, just trying to register as an evacuee because it was so crowded in there. And he was in line just like all day.
1: Why are the two of you in two different places right now?
2: So my family and I were already planning a camping trip. We just had to leave a little faster than we expected. But he wasn't originally going to come because this is probably not going to happen anymore, but he had a family reunion coming into town while we were going to be gone for my cousin's wedding.
1: Wow. So your whole life has really been upended and a lot of plans are probably all over the place. Meanwhile, if we look at what's happening around you, there was a city official yesterday who said that Summerlin's downtown had survived the fire. But the mayor told CBC that there are homes that have been lost in the community. Have you heard anything about the state of your home or your parents' home?
2: My home and my parents' home are okay for now, it seems like. I mean, the power's out everywhere and everything, but when I look at the fire map, we're far enough that I'm not too worried about it. It's really, really saddening. I wish I could do something to help. I feel terrible for not being able to do anything.
1: Jasper has its own history with wildfires. That's where we're reaching you today. Has that been on your mind at all as you're waiting for real news about how your home is doing?
2: Oh yeah, we're driving through Jasper and the forests are so burnt down and I can't stop thinking this is what my home is going to look like when I get back. And it's kind of surreal to see.
1: Yeah, that feeling of it being surreal, I share that with you. As we're looking at these pictures, they just don't look real. I
2: The
1: think it's
2: pictures don't do it justice, honestly. When I look at the photos versus when I look at it in real life, the way the fire moves, the way the smoke is drifting through the air, the actual darkness that you can't see, it's different.
1: Meanwhile, you were just talking about how important it is for you to stay in your community. I'm guessing that you're in touch with some of your friends and neighbors. What are you hearing from people as they're all scattered away from the place where you live?
2: The biggest thing that I'm hearing from people is how welcoming Penticton has been and how many people have banded together and come to help. Food trucks that were supposed to be at Peach Fest are handing out free food to evacuees. People are donating. Random strangers are opening their homes to people. It sounds amazing.
1: Maybe you could tell us a little bit about what you think is going to hold the community together. What's their ability like to get through something like this?
2: It really depends. There are some people who are speculating about who started it, wanting to pick fights. But I'm choosing to try and block that out and focus on the people who are already talking about volunteering and going to help find animals and helping repair and GoFundMes that are happening. And so I think overall it's good. I think people are just really emotionally dysregulated right now.
1: What about the people closest to you? How are your friends and family doing?
2: I'm good. My friends are going a little stir crazy. My parents and my siblings are happy to be in the mountains and some fresh air finally, because it's been very, very smoky. But we're all checking on each other constantly, and we're constantly talking and seeing how we are. My friend was really scared because she thought she might lose her house, and they said goodbye to their home just in case before they left. So I was trying to update them because I left a while after them, and it looks like it's okay, which they're really happy to hear.
1: Well, McKenna, in the midst of everything that you're going through, I'm so grateful for your time. Thanks for being with us today.
2: Yeah, of course. Thank you.
0: McKenna Quinton is a fire evacuee. We reached her in Jasper, Alberta.

0: The Russian Republic of Tatarstan is far away from Moscow and the center of Russian political power. But today, it's feeling the impact of Russia's war on Ukraine. 13 people there, including a child, have been reported dead after Ukrainian drones struck an oil refinery in the city of Nizhnekamsk. The attack appears to be among Ukraine's deadliest since the war began. It comes after a major Russian attack on Kyiv last week, in which 17 people were killed. And as Ukraine harnesses its growing capacity to strike deeper inside enemy territory. And it's raising new questions about the direction the war is headed. Kira Rudik is a Ukrainian MP and the leader of the opposition party Holos. We reached her in Kyiv.
1: Kira Rudik, do you see today's strike as a success? How is the attack sitting with you?
2: Well, Ukraine did not start the war, and I urge everyone who is reporting on our attacks, remember that Russia can stop it at any day if they stop killing Ukrainian civilians and take their forces away from our territories. Of course, if it was possible, we would want to omit any civilian casualties. But unfortunately, at the situations like that, it is impossible. And however, I should tell you that I have no remorse in my heart, given the 4.5 years that we have spent under the attacks in the bomb shelters, including the last week where Russia was targeting civilian infrastructure, residential buildings in Kyiv, killing people, destroying homes, and basically conducting their barbaric way of a war that has been since the beginning.
1: Targeting infrastructure has clearly been a strategy that Ukraine is beginning to take. And when we say infrastructure, we're talking about oil refineries and tanks, or rather tankers, power substations. You've got broader infrastructure under attack, including warehouses, the equivalent of Amazon Wildberries for Russia. But when we look at that, Russian investigators are saying that with today's attack, 13 people died in this strike, among them a child. And while you're speaking about what has happened in Ukraine, I wonder when you hear about something like that happening on the other side of this war, how that's sitting with you?
2: As I said, there is it's obviously terrifying when people are killed. But when Russia launched a war into Ukraine, did they only think that Ukrainians will be killed and not them? Finally, 4.5 years into full-scale invasion, Russian citizens who are supporting the war and supporting Putin, who are sending their military to kill us and destroy our country, start feeling the war on themselves. Beforehand, it was only battlefield and perhaps the Kursk region. Ukraine is very open that one of our goals is to make sure that Putin feels pressure from within Russia and that Russian people see the results of the war. Preferably, of course, it's being done by the economic measures. And we were very open that we want to strip Russia and Russian people of the economic ability to continue the war. However, when we got the opportunity to target oil refineries and marketplaces and other valid military targets, it was clear that at some point there would be civilian victims. However, we have heard so many times when Russia provided absolute disinformation about the victims, about the targets, and about the results. So I would like to hear from any reputable international agency that would be allowed to decide about what really happened there.
1: So it sounds like you support your president, Volodymyr Zelensky, who's called these long-range drone strikes economic sanctions that target Russia's energy sector. He's described the strategy as, quote unquote, entirely justified. And it sounds like you are putting your support behind that. But let's look at the international community for a moment. It was Russia, as you said, that started this war. Russian aerial attacks vastly outnumber Ukraine so far. But are you concerned at all about Ukraine losing support from allies or a shift in global public opinion as these Ukrainian strikes continue and Russian civilians are paying the price?
2: Who should be paying the price, I would ask the global community. Because so far, it seems that everybody is comfortable with Ukraine being the victim, with the support coming our way. However, we still did not receive enough of the means, not only to protect ourselves, but to fight back to the way to push Russia away from our territories. We are a victim that is non-conventional. We were very open since the beginning of the full-scale invasion that we will not capitulate and that we will be fighting back. And we have paid a tremendous price for this position. Right now, we are talking about one strike and a certain amount of people who may have been hurt by it, but it's nothing comparing to the amount of people who confirmed to be killed even over the last month in Ukraine. So every time there would be a question raised about Ukraine strike, I would ask what is the way that we are advised to conduct this war. Sanctions obviously are not working as expected. Global support is decreasing, given that as of right now we do not have any amount of the air defense missiles to protect us against Russia's ballistic. The success that we have seen was related to destroying Russia's financial and economic ability to continue the war. So right now, sitting in Kyiv and not knowing if we are going to survive through this night, I will say that again, everybody who is concerned right now about people in Russian refineries should be thinking about 4.5 years of Russia's constant war of aggression that they hoped will never be brought to their territories.
1: Let's look to the future for a moment. Should Ukraine be ramping up attacks like the one we just saw today moving forward?
2: Ukraine should do everything necessary to defend itself and make sure that the war is over as soon as possible. And of course, it is our target, Russia military facility, oil refineries, and everything that is a valid military target. Ukraine is openly working with Western military agencies and security agencies and intelligence agencies. And we have not been accused of attacking civilians or breaking the rules of law or committing war crimes, unlike Russia. So we should continue doing everything that is possible to survive another day and to pressure Putin into stopping.
1: Yeah, ending the war is clearly at the heart of most of what you're telling me today. With that in mind, what does Ukraine need most from the world right now?
2: The one thing that is absolutely critical right now is the ammunition for the Patriot missile systems. This is something that allows us to survive another night and take down Russia's ballistic missiles that are coming our way, destroying our homes and killing our people. We have almost nothing at our facilities, and we critically need everybody who is not at war to supply this as a defense matter.
1: Kira Rudik, thank you so much for the conversation today.
2: Thank you so much, and glory to Ukraine.
0: Kira Rudik is a Ukrainian MP and the leader of the opposition party Holos. We reached her in Kyiv.

0: nature full of wonders, the most vibrant colors, the most amazing sounds. But the gorgeous stuff arguably cannot exist without the grossest. For example, mucus. Slimy, see-through, slippery. But according to science, exceptionally useful. Not least for the brown-lipped snail, native to parts of Central Europe. And now researchers have unveiled the astonishing varieties of snail mucus it's capable of creating. Marielle Gabler is the lead author on the study, published in the journal Science. We reached her in Berlin, Germany.
1: Marielle, if you could pick one word to describe how you feel about snail mucus, what would that word be?
2: So, in my opinion, the best word to describe it is mesmerizing, because it has this huge variety of different physical properties, but it's built from very similar components. And the snail can produce actually 5 different types of snail mucus and then tune them depending on the situation it is in. If it feels threatened, it can produce 2 different types of protective mucus. If it is inactive, and it can produce 2 different types of fin films, for example. And in general, this very complex underlying structures and different properties are an amazing work of art.
1: And even the weather can affect what kind of snail mucus is being produced. Is that right?
2: So in general, the snail is only active when the air temperature, the environment, reaches a certain degree of humidity, because otherwise they are inactive and are basically in their shell. And when the snail, for example, is resting, so during an activity, it can adhere itself or its shell to different kinds of substrates, for example, glass, aluminium, plastic, wood. And for example, during hibernation, when the snail is inactive for a long period of time, it stays in the soil and produces a thin film that is actually covered in a lot of small calcite crystals. And those calcite crystals induce brittleness, but also toughness. So they're ideal for a physical barrier to basically keep all small insects out.
1: One of the surfaces that you're not describing is a photograph that I saw of you posing with a snail that had actually adhered itself to your face. I mean, that is quite a lot of bravery. I think a lot of people would not like to have a snail stuck to their face. I imagine you were pretty okay with that.
2: Yeah, so for me, I really

0: And you were talking earlier about the different kinds of snail mucus, including the sort of being defensive in winter, sealing themselves in and being safe. But to investigate their defensive mechanisms and to help them produce different kinds of mucus, you actually had to tickle them from time to time. Could you tell me about that?
1: Yeah, so basically when the snail, for example, feels threatened or is irritated, for example, during tickling them, it produces two different types of mucus, of defensive mucus in their mental tissue. And those have a very different structure, but actually contain very similar proteins. And one of them is foam, basically to wash out small pests, for example, while the other one is a very cohesive, adhesive glue type of hydrogel to, for example, immobilize small pests.
0: It's really quite amazing to imagine these snails producing foams and glues and adhesives. Could a better understanding of snail mucus help humans as well?
1: So actually, there are a variety of possible applications because, as I said, there are very complex underlying structures and highly different properties. So some applications could, for example, be the production of bioadhesives that enable innovative use for wound healing, for example, where the mucus can promote cell adhesion, moisture retention, and also it's known to have antimicrobial protection and properties. Also, for example, as a matrix material for medical purposes, in tissue engineering, drug delivery, but also, for example, for wound patches. The snail itself is a model system, and material engineers can understand how vastly different properties can be induced into, for example, hydrogels or thin films, but are based on a relatively small amount of different key components, which are protein, ions, so salts, and also sugar components.
0: So you've really been carrying out this study for a long time. I'm wondering where your research goes next. Is there more mucus in your future?
1: So now we are mostly studying the mechanical properties of the mucus. So we look at how the mucus behaves under different stresses, for example, or we investigate their adhesive properties. But also my colleagues, for example, are looking more into the sugar structures that are inside the mucus, but also look at the tissue of the snail to actually understand how the snail is basically producing the different mucus inside and where the different components are stored inside the snail and how it is secreting it so that it can assemble, basically.
0: Well, it all sounds really fascinating. Sticky, sticky stuff. Thank you so much, Mariella.
1: Thank you.
2: Mariella Gabler is a PhD student in physical chemistry at the Max Planck Institute of Colloids and Interfaces. She's in Berlin, Germany.

That's the sound of Beth in her prime, doing what she did best, rolling hungrily across the dusty floors of U.S. Senator Chuck Grassley's Iowa farmhouse. Beth was a tan-colored Hoover vacuum that was first introduced to the public in a social media post in 2018 when the senator posted a Thanksgiving message which read, in part, quote, "So my housework contribution begins. This is my machine, Beth," unquote. And from then on, Beth's fans waited with bated breath for the latest news of the appliance, which it turned out had been doing its good work since before Mr. Grassley himself was elected to the Senate in 1981 and was older than several sitting senators. And then came the bombshell on Saturday. Mr. Grassley posted, "You will see Beth no more."

deep black. That's from Electrical Sparks. It's not safe to use anymore. Goodbye, Beth. Beth clearly decided it was better to burn out than to fade away. It's a lesson that many may wish the 92-year-old sitting senator and a number of his aging colleagues would apply to themselves. But so far, Senator Grassley seems to have no plans to step down. He even posted a surprise announcement on his social media that a constituent in Sioux City had reached out offering a used Hoover to replace Beth. "It won't surprise anybody, but I accepted," he wrote. "Beth is back, but newer model." Congress, meanwhile, just keeps collecting dust. Here's Kansas.

0: For the parents of a three-year-old girl in Maple Ridge, BC, the last 24 hours have been a nightmare. While playing in her backyard yesterday morning, three-year-old Anaya was attacked by an adult black bear. She was airlifted to BC Children's Hospital in Vancouver, where she's being treated for injuries the RCMP say are not life-threatening. Andrea Likai is Anaya's mother. We reached her at the hospital in Vancouver.
1: Andrea, how's Anaya doing today?
2: She is recovering well. She's in good spirits, and she is slowly but surely starting to get back to her usual self.
1: And that's quite a wound that she has. Can you tell us what it looks like?
2: So one on the back of her head. It is about 6 to 8 inches, maybe. We were told it actually is pretty much down to her skull, but they actually didn't see it at first because there was so much blood matted into her hair. However, they found it when they went in for surgery and were able to stitch it up. And it's apparently looking good for what it is.
1: Well, I'm so glad to hear that it's looking good now, but this is an awful lot for a parent to deal with. And 8 inches must be most of her head at the age of three. How are you doing?
2: Good. It was shocking to see that. We just got to see that for the first time this morning when they took the bandages off. But again, we feel so lucky that it wasn't worse, because it could have been so, so, so much worse.
1: Well, let's go back in time to Sunday morning when this all started. When did you realize that Anaya was in danger?
2: We were in the backyard, and she had wanted to ride her bike, and suddenly she started just screaming at the top of her lungs, just a blood-curdling scream that no parent ever wants to hear. And we both ran to her. Dad was able to get there first, and the bear was on top of her. He was biting at her neck and her head, and was about to go down for another bite when he was able to get the bear off of her.
1: Your husband was able to get the bear off. How did he do that?
2: Yes. I honestly don't even know. It all happened so fast. He just ran at the bear and just yelled at it, and then was able to get the bear away from her. The bear jumped off the patio, and then I was able to get to Anaya, and I held her. She was just completely covered in blood. I held her until my mom got to me, and then I ran and got towels and just tried my best to stop the bleeding while my husband called 911 while he was also still trying to get the bear away from us. That's when a neighbor came up, and she tried to help get the bear away as well, but the bear would not leave. It kept trying to come back. And even when they started banging pots and pans, it would not leave. It just kept coming towards us. So unfortunately, that's when my husband made the quick decision to go get the bow, and dad adrenaline was just really kicked in, and he was able to injure the bear enough to make it run away. And then by then the paramedics were coming, and that's when RCMP came and secured the area with rifles. And it was quite a scary scene, and it all just happened so quickly. Anaya was airlifted to hospital and assessed in the trauma room, and underwent surgery to clean out the wounds and stitch them up. Now she's recovering.
1: Andrea, as you're talking, I can hear this is still so shocking and so stressful for you. How did you manage to stay calm through all of this?
2: I don't even know. My mom was saying that she was so impressed at how calm I was. I just had to stay calm for Anaya. She kept crying and just like waves of, ouchie, it hurts, ouchie, my neck, my back. And I just kept telling her, it's going to be okay. The doctors are coming. They're going to help you.
1: And living where you do, being alongside wildlife, that is a daily reality for you in British Columbia. Have you ever had encounters with the bears or with any kind of bear in the past?
2: We've never had an encounter like this. There's a lot of forested area around our home, and we enjoy watching the wildlife come through. They've never really been a bother whatsoever. We just make sure to keep our garbage locked up in the garage and no attractants. We learned within the first few weeks not to keep bird feeders out, so we don't even have bird feeders. And we just watch them go along their way, and they're always more afraid of us than we are of them. So as soon as they see us, they usually just turn around and run the other way. We always thought we were being vigilant, but we've learned now that you can never be too careful. This was a fenced-in patio. We were right there. If we weren't, then it would have been a much different situation. We underestimated, I think is a better word, what could happen.
1: Well, to be fair, black bear attacks are extremely, extremely rare. And the bear that attacked you, or rather your daughter, ended up being shot by conservation officers. I understand that it escaped into the woods. Have conservation officers told you why it might have attacked?
2: No. And from what I understand, the bear that they did get, unfortunately, was not the bear. And they are still searching for it.
1: So they've decided that they're going to destroy the bear. Is that right?
2: That's my understanding, yes.
1: And meanwhile, Anaya is still in hospital. Have doctors given you a sense of when you might be able to bring her home?
2: They're taking it day by day. We hope tomorrow, but we just want to make sure that she's ready to come home and that we're ready to care for her on our own.
1: Actually, I have to say, speaking to you, I'm surprised how together you are. You're describing things so matter-of-factly, and you just sound so in control. But this must have been an absolutely devastating event. I wonder how it's going to impact the time that you and your family spend in your backyard from now on.
2: Before, we just allowed the bears to, you know, walk through the yard. We just kept our distance, made sure the kids were in eyesight. We taught them how to get big and be loud if they do happen to see one. It's going to take a long time to feel comfortable and at ease fully again, I think.
1: Well, in the meantime, I know that I and just everybody listening will be wishing Anaya a really quick recovery and that you all get to be together again soon. Thank you so much for telling us your story.
2: Thank you.
0: Andrea Likai is the mother of 3-year-old Anaya, who was attacked by a black bear in her backyard in Maple Ridge, BC. We reached her in Vancouver.

0: When it comes to the West Coast oil pipeline, Alberta says it wants shovels in the ground by next fall. But the Union of BC Indian Chiefs wants the province and the federal government to put those shovels down. The proposed pipeline has been on the table since Ottawa and Alberta signed a memorandum of understanding in November, paving its way. But the idea has faced opposition from the get-go. And now an open letter from the BC Chiefs to Prime Minister Mark Carney and Premier Danielle Smith calls on both levels of government to halt efforts to advance the project. Grand Chief Stuart Phillip is the president of the Union of BC Indian Chiefs, which represents 140 First Nations in British Columbia. We reached him in Vancouver.
1: Grand Chief Phillip, this proposed project has faced pushback since the MOU was signed last fall. Why was it important for you to write this letter now?
2: We issued a letter in the midst of this climate crisis disaster that's unfolding not only in British Columbia, but right across Canada. We believe that Canada is burning, Europe is burning, the UK is burning in unprecedented firestorms that are costing thousands of lives. And this trajectory will continue to intensify. And it's directly a consequence of the existing and expanding oil and gas industry. And we need to come to our senses and stop this insanity with oil and gas to save our countries, our communities, and our families.
1: As you released this letter, the Federal Major Projects Office is currently reviewing Alberta's proposal. They committed to consulting Indigenous communities. Do you have confidence in that process?
2: No, absolutely not. We've had a number of pipeline wars here in British Columbia, which were sponsored and supported by the vast majority of First Nations, as well as the environmental community, human rights groups, and ordinary citizens. The government of Canada, as far back as Bill C-5, the Build Canada Act, and here in British Columbia, Bills 14 and 15, to fast-track energy projects, infrastructure projects, there was no credible or substantive consultation with First Nations, who are the title holders, and we are serving notice on Prime Minister Carney, the Premier of Alberta, and David Eby, that we have to stop this mindless expansion of the fossil fuel industry. I have a wildfire in Penticton, where I live. It's come on to our reserve land base. My son and his son, my grandson Marcus, are out on the fire line as we speak in an effort to defend our reservation community and the lives of the people therein. This is real, and governments have got to wake up. We are heading on a collision course with the government mindset in North America. And at the end of the day, it'll be the people, the general population, opposing the government in order to save our communities and homes.
1: Grand Chief Phillip, you sound resolute in your position, but let me put this to you anyway. Alberta's Ministry of Indigenous Relations issued an email where they said, quote, "Our government remains committed to ongoing dialogue with First Nations," unquote. It said that the pipeline would provide long-term benefits for Indigenous communities, jobs, for example. Do you see any benefits for First Nations in British Columbia if this project goes ahead?
2: Pipeline construction and employment is transient in nature. It's fly by night, and it takes an amazingly short time to put a pipeline into the ground and then everyone gets laid off. It takes a handful of people to operate a pipeline. We are calling for a national inquiry and a provincial inquiries on the wildfire situation here in Canada and British Columbia, and the thousands of people that have lost their homes and have been evacuated, to address this dire situation.
1: Granchi Philip, it sounds like you're saying this is a moment of reckoning for you and for people that that you represent. I'm wondering if you're seeing that more widely as well, that the extreme weather that we have been seeing most recently might shift public opinion on investing in fossil fuels.
2: The alarming thing about this climate crisis is the trajectory is such that it's going to intensify. It's going to get worse. And there are billions of dollars being spent on the oil and gas industry that could finance proper purchase of firefighting water bombers, for example. And we need to have a Canada-wide look into this crisis situation we're in. The future of this country and the future of the planet depends on this.
1: Grand Chief Philip, thank you very much.
2: Okay, thank you.
0: Grand Chief Stuart Philip is the president of the Union of British Columbia Indian Chiefs. We reached him in Vancouver. We reached out to the Prime Minister's office for a response to the union's letter, but did not receive one before airtime.

0: Cynthia Oshetsky is getting ready to put her discovery back on display. Ms. Oshetsky is the curator of old masters at Norway's National Museum. And the discovery in question is a still life by the Flemish old master Clara Peters. Ms. Peters isn't nearly as well known as her male counterparts, painters like Peter Paul Rubens and Bruegel the Elder, but Cynthia Oshetsky has a passion for her work. And without that passion, Ms. Peters' paintings would still be gathering dust in the National Museum archives. We reached Cynthia Oshetsky in Oslo, Norway.
1: Cynthia, this happened almost by accident. What were you doing when you made this discovery?
2: I was walking into the storage and looking technically for replacements for works that were going on loan, and then saw this particular work hanging there.
1: And then you took a closer look. What went through your mind when you realized that you might have discovered a new work by Clara Peters?
2: I mean, it was very excited and very careful at the same time, because, I mean, it's almost too good to be true to have a Clara Peters hanging right in your storage while the museum was actively looking for a women artist on the art market. So instead of having to purchase one, we might have had one all this time and right under our nose and didn't even know it.
1: That's really quite amazing. Maybe you could help us imagine the painting. What made you think that this one in front of you might be by Clara Peters? And what was in the painting? What do we look at when we see it?
2: First of all, it's a still life. So you see a tazza, which is sort of a drinking vessel in the middle. It's gilded silver. On top of it are grapes, nicely draped. And then below, they are lying dead birds that were a delicacy in the 17th century. And on the right side, you have some hazelnuts that freshly come off the tree, and you have some apricots. So it's sort of a combination of fruit, very valuable objects, and some delicacies that are the birds.
1: But these kinds of paintings weren't impossible to find at that time. Somehow you looked at this and knew this might be Clara Peters. What was it that told you that?
2: Of course, it could have been someone else at her time. But in this period of time, when I was walking into the storage, I was looking into the work of Clara Peters because we were trying to buy a work by Clara Peters, like many museums are trying to purchase women artists on the moment. So I looked at many of her still lives and I sort of recognized the tazza, the drinking vessel, and how the birds were displayed. But the deeper I started looking into it, I also knew that many of her contemporaries were using the same object in Antwerp at the time. So I had to tread very, very carefully to make sure it really was a Clara Peters and not me wanting it to be a Clara Peters. So what I really tried to do is compare the work with other really signed works by her in museum collections in Oxford in Great Britain and in the Prado in Madrid. There are works with similar objects on it, and I looked if they matched and if they had the same size, and they really just exactly have the same measurements. So it's sort of almost a signature of the artist herself, because she used tracing papers, as they are called, to trace one object from one panel to the next to make her process slightly quicker. And this is sort of a signature because we lost the part of the painting where normally her signature would be. And that would be at the edge of the table where she would sign with her full name, Clara Peters or Clara P.
1: I was reading about your discovery moment and that there are sometimes images of Clara in her own paintings.
2: Yes, that is true. I mean, in some of her most famous works that are kept at the Prado in Madrid, you can see her self-portrait reflected in objects, and especially in silver objects or gold gilded objects. You can see her self-image. It's really a sort of a suggestion of the artist who is painting in her studio. So she really wanted to be remembered for eternity. And in Our Grapes, there is a reflection of a person, but it's not in any way as detailed as those silhouettes are on other paintings by her hand.
1: This is such meticulous work, Cynthia, just trying to find the artist in this painting. And all of that work is because you couldn't easily attribute this work to her. What should we take from the fact that most of us don't know Clara Peters? We don't know her name. We don't know this painting. It could have been sitting in storage for so many years. What do we learn from that?
2: That the more research we do to women artists, the more works we find by them, and that this is really time and effort well spent, and that we have to continue doing this because there are so many paintings out there that are either anonymous or attributed to male artists. And I think Clara Peters is an exception because she often had her self-portrait in paintings and she really signed many of her works. So therefore, it was relatively easy to find a Clara Peters, but we sadly lost, of course, the part where the signature could be.
1: Well, here you've managed to retrieve that work, add it to the body of work available. And now this painting is going to be displayed in a much larger exhibit of female artists that you've titled Woman Painter, with the word woman crossed out. Just how many discoveries are out there to be made for people who don't know enough to recognize the work of great female artists?
2: Many more than we maybe know today. The more archival research we do, the more women artists appear and the more works are described. But we often can't match a work to a woman artist because we don't exactly know how the works looks like. And in this exhibition, we will show 19 different women artists, and some of them only have one or two works that are certain by their hand. So these works are sort of helping us to find other works. So it's a big field that still needs a lot of exploring.
1: And why does it matter to you, Cynthia?
2: I think it's important to get a better view on the past, that we often viewed it through the male gaze and this long-standing idea that women stayed at home, but that in practice, in history, this was especially not the case among women born among families that worked in trades like painters, that they often had a very large contribution to the field and we sort of forgot about it. So we get a more whole view of history again.
1: Well, I'm very grateful for this glimpse into history. Thank you so much.
2: Thank you so much for having me.
0: Cynthia Oshetsky is the curator of old masters at the Norwegian National Museum. We reached her in Oslo, Norway. We're now at the end of As It Happens, the Midnight Edition. Coming up next on CBC Radio 1, the news.
1: As It Happens, the Midnight Edition will be back for you tomorrow. I'm Saroja Coelho. Thanks so much for listening.
0: And I'm Talia Schlanger. 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
6: From CBC News, The World This Hour, I'm Neil Herland. The mayor of Summerland, BC is warning residents to brace themselves for what's left behind after a wildfire hit the Okanagan. There's still a lot of cleanup to do before evacuees can return home. Michelle Allen reports.
7: Through the smoke, water bombers unload on the Bald Range fire. Crews are working overnight as dry conditions fuel the flames near Summerland. But so much is burning, evacuees are not able to return home.
8: It's not a time right now to be able to go back to the community. It is not safe at this time.
7: Graham Statt is the Regional Emergency Operations Center Director. At an update, Summerland officials say they will start triaging requests from people who want to temporarily return to evacuation zones. But if evacuees are allowed in, it will be temporary. Summerland Mayor Doug Holmes says what evacuees find may be difficult to take in.
9: When we do get back, we need to brace ourselves for what's there or what's not there. It's going to be hard. It's going to be really hard.
7: Police say they aren't aware of any new fatalities. Over the weekend, an 80-year-old woman from Meadow Valley died while trying to flee with her family. The Bald Range fire now burns over 15,000 hectares. Michelle Allen, CBC News, Vancouver.
6: Federal conservatives want to see the details of the $2.3 billion military satellite contract with Telesat. The deal was announced last week, but as Murray Brewster reports, the opposition will have to decide whether they want to turn concerns about the friendship between the Prime Minister and the company's CEO into a wider battle over transparency and conflict of interest.
10: This is about a matter of trust.
11: Conservative defense critic James Bazan, who says the government has some explaining to do about its decision to hand the multi-billion dollar satellite contract to Telesat.
10: Was Prime Minister Carney involved in the decision-making process? Did he recuse himself?
11: The Prime Minister has a public friendship with the CEO of Telesat, Dan Goldberg. Bazan says the opposition wants to see contract details and the cabinet decision points that led to the Telesat agreement. All of that is covered by cabinet and commercial confidentiality and likely not to be released. The Privy Council Office says all of the appropriate conflict of interest screens were in place for the Telesat deal, and Goldberg says Carney played no role in the decision, which was handled by federal officials.
12: We went through an absolutely rigorous process.
11: Goldberg says the Arctic Satellite Network will be operational by 2028. Murray Brewster, CBC News, Ottawa.
6: Rescue teams are searching for survivors after a magnitude 7.4 earthquake hit Colombia. Julia Baldi is deputy country director for the World Food Program in Colombia.
13: There are different needs in terms of immediate shelter and food requirements that might come for the people who have lost their house, their homes, and the ones that have been affected.
6: And the Colombian pop star Shakira is making an urgent appeal on her Instagram account for donations to the relief effort. The future of New Zealand's Prime Minister hangs in the balance tonight.
14: Have you lost the support of your caucus? Have you considered resigning, Prime Minister?
15: Thanks, team. I'll talk to you tomorrow.
6: Christopher Luxon is facing calls to step aside less than 3 months before an election. Luxon is calling an urgent meeting of his National Party caucus on Wednesday. On the Platform X, he writes, it is clear from various media reports and conversations there is increased speculation about my leadership. Luxon was elected Prime Minister of New Zealand in 2023. U.S. President Donald Trump is weighing in on the controversy facing the Global Soccer Federation, FIFA, and its leader, Gianni Infantino. In a post tonight on his Truth Social site, Trump says FIFA would be making a terrible mistake if for any reason they even consider replacing President Gianni Infantino. He is fantastic, having just presided over the most successful World Cup. Infantino has been under fire since he proposed a plan to sell part of the World Cup rights to private investors. And that's the CBC News.
2: Hi, I'm Saroja Coelho. 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And now, from the Public Radio Exchange, we bring you The World, a news magazine program featuring stories and music from around the globe.
15: A Gaza peace plan gets a flat-out no from Netanyahu, but it's unclear if he's actually defying Trump.
16: Netanyahu may have simply felt an urgent need to deny what he's actually doing, and it came out extremely stridently.
15: I'm Marco Werman. Elsewhere today on the show, we're all about planes, trains, and electric automobiles, starting in China.
17: 85% of new vehicles sold here are fully electric.
15: We also hear from a city that has benefited from two wheels.
18: No cars. I'm surrounded by hundreds of people pedaling bicycles, a great peloton of humanity.
15: And sometimes the best way to get out of traffic is to go over it.
19: Amo mi teleférico.
20: I love my cable car.
15: And India's crazy cars that put the Wienermobile to shame. All today here on The World. We start today in Israel, where Prime Minister Benjamin Netanyahu made it clear about his stance on the Gaza peace plan, backed by President Trump.
21: Israel shollelet et mismach 15 nekudot.
15: Israel rejects the 15-point document, Netanyahu said over the weekend, adding the Israeli army will not carry out any withdrawal until Hamas is fully disarmed. Rarely has Netanyahu broken so publicly with President Trump or been so clear about his disdain for a policy pushed by the U.S. and the world community. To help us sort out what this means for the U.S.-Israel relationship and Gaza reconstruction, we spoke earlier today with Jerusalem-based journalist Noga Tarnopolsky. I started by asking her what she heard in Netanyahu's blunt language this weekend.
16: I think it was a desperate cry by a politician who needs to convince his very, very hardline base that he refuses these demands by the United States in order, among other things, to cover up the fact that he seems to have acceded to these same requests on the ground. What we've been hearing in the 24 hours since he made that statement is that de facto, Israel has stopped its policies of what are called targeted assassinations, of killing Hamas terrorists in Gaza. There hasn't been one of those incidents since last Monday. Israel is clearing out some of the areas near the southern Gazan city of Rafah that are slated to become pilot zones for, we can't say reconstruction of Gaza, but for beginning some kind of projects in Gaza. So Netanyahu may have simply felt an urgent need to deny what he's actually doing, and it came out extremely stridently.
15: So the White House has not officially reacted to Netanyahu's hostile words, but a senior U.S. official told Axios that Washington is not bothered by Netanyahu's statement. As you've combed through the coverage, is it your sense that the White House was taken by surprise?
16: We don't really know, but I would say that the White House's silence and the silence of senior White House officials now for a second full day, and the fact that the White House has been represented by this sort of steady voice of Nikolai Mladenov, who Donald Trump appointed to head the Board of Peace, would indicate to me that they were not shocked and that they understand that Netanyahu was making a statement for public consumption and not actually defying Donald Trump.
15: The plan effectively asks Hamas to disarm as Israel withdraws. Israel wants Hamas to disarm before withdrawal. On Sunday, Amit Segal, an analyst closely linked with Netanyahu, spoke with Nikolai Mladenov, the man you just referred to, the head of the Trump-backed Gaza Board of Peace.
22: So let me ask it straightforward. Is Israel required to withdraw before Hamas is fully disarmed?
23: Nobody is required to do anything. Last of all, Israel, before we actually have verified steps on the ground.
15: Noga, what do you make of that exchange? Was it a message to reassure Israelis or kind of an exercise in buying time and dragging out the timeline?
16: I think it was an extremely shrewd message to reassure not just Israelis, but Netanyahu's base in particular. In other words, the same public that had heard their prime minister earlier in the day basically saying to them, I'm standing up to Donald Trump, all of a sudden got to hear in a first interview in the English language, Donald Trump's personally appointed point man saying, don't worry, you're not going to be forced into this. But I should add that today, the Board of Peace, as an institution, put out statements that did criticize Prime Minister Netanyahu and that pointed to his hypocrisy without using that word. What they said is that Israel is fully adhering to the 15-point plan and that Prime Minister Netanyahu's statements are not helpful. So we're seeing two sides of this. On the one hand, a really intense effort by the guy who's responsible for trying to put this plan into place in Gaza to tell Israelis, you don't have to be as worried as your prime minister tells you, everything is fine. And on the other hand, a critique of the prime minister personally. I found that very interesting because I'm pretty sure that Mladenov would not have spoken out if he didn't have a White House okay.
15: Interesting. Well, the Board of Peace plan calls on Hamas to disarm as Israel withdraws, while Israel wants full Hamas disarmament before withdrawal. Have you heard any suggestions about how that chicken and egg sequencing problem can realistically be resolved without leaving one side feeling like it's surrendered?
16: You know, we have about 86 days now until the Israeli elections, and I'll be very surprised if any major steps are undertaken in Gaza until October 27th. But that said, what appears to be underway is a kind of a copy-paste of the American ceasefire framework for Lebanon involving pilot zones. So there are a number of areas in southern Gaza, in the area near the city of Rafah, that has basically been flattened, which the Israeli army, as I understand it, as a journalist who's not allowed by Israel to enter Gaza, but these are areas that the Israeli army is already preparing to turn over to an international force that has yet to be fully constituted, and that those will become pilot zones, and that the Board of Peace will determine that each one of these specific enclaves is free of weapons, and then Israel will be expected to withdraw from them. Of course, it'll be the Israeli army preparing these areas. So in a way, the Israeli army itself will be able to assure itself that those specific places have no weapons in them. But I think that that is the plan that the Americans are foreseeing.
15: What does delaying any action on Gaza do for Netanyahu for his election bid?
16: Well, Netanyahu promised Israelis total victory. That was his logo on baseball caps. That was his motto. And it was a line he repeated hundreds, if not thousands of times during this war. And yet he has failed to bring Israel total victory. And in fact, he's failed to remove Hamas from leadership positions within Gaza. That is a really burning failure for this prime minister. And so what it means is that he is unlikely to undertake any steps that would make it evident and undeniable that he's failed to deliver on that promise. And he wants to basically keep the situation in Gaza right now in a kind of stasis. He's playing a very, I would say, risky game between trying to pacify his most hardline ministers and at the same time not provoke Trump too much to basically keep this situation steady until he gets over the line.
15: So Netanyahu's re-election strategy is largely based, it seems, on his close alliance with President Trump. What does the status of that relationship tell us about how Netanyahu will adjust his election strategy? Like, what does he need to project at this point?
16: What we saw yesterday was a remarkable pivot. Prime Minister Netanyahu expected to run for re-election not only as a victorious war leader, but as Donald Trump's best friend. And there were expectations publicly stated by the Israeli government that Donald Trump would come visit Israel in September. He was supposed to be awarded a kind of, you know, fictitious national prize on Israel's behalf. He was expected to endorse Netanyahu. And all of that appears to have been suspended now, all of those expectations. So Netanyahu took a very significant risk yesterday by really pivoting on a dime and transforming himself from the guy who claims he's Donald Trump's best friend to a guy who's telling Israelis, I'm the only one who can stand up against Donald Trump.
15: Noga Tarnopolsky is a journalist based in Jerusalem. In the past few years, the U.S. has wrestled with what to do with statues that still glorified heroes of the Confederacy. Many have been taken down. In Prague, the capital of the Czech Republic, there's a statue that was taken down more than 100 years ago, but Prague recently voted to put it back. It's a monument to Field Marshal Joseph Radetzky, a military commander in the 19th century. Supporters of the move say it's about restoring the Czech Republic's history and the Habsburg Empire. Critics say it's about celebrating the wrong kind of history. From DW's Inside Europe, here's Rob Cameron.
1: The opening bars of Johann Strauss the Elder's Radetzky March, instantly recognizable to audiences across the world. It was written in 1848 to celebrate one of the Habsburg Empire's greatest military victories and the man who achieved it, the Bohemian Field Marshal Josef Radetzky. A decade later, shortly after Radetzky's death at the age of 91, a 10-ton bronze statue was erected in a square beneath Prague Castle. It was removed in 1919 after the creation of Czechoslovakia, when symbols of Habsburg rule were torn down. Last month, the city voted to restore it, a moment of vindication for the Prague Radetzky Society and the man who founded it, the architect Jan Bárta. Radetzky is part of Czech history, he told me. You can't simply erase a figure like that without impoverishing this country and this nation, he said. The Czech state didn't, after all, come into being in 1918. Its history stretched back to the 10th century, to the time of St. Wenceslas, Jan Bárta told me. It's evolved over the centuries, sometimes with interruptions, but always as part of a continuous historical journey, in his words. And Jan Bárta said that we can't simply forget that history. Radetzky was born into an aristocratic family in Bohemia in 1766 and grew up speaking Czech and German. He spent almost 70 years in the Habsburg army, fighting Napoleon before becoming one of Europe's most celebrated commanders. His victory over the Kingdom of Sardinia at the Battle of Custoza made him a hero across the Austrian Empire. But how would he have seen himself?
3: Yeah, that's a very good question. And I think you...
1: Historian Tomasz Masaj says modern ideas of nationality don't really apply.
3: I don't think that he would think about this in our perspective of modern history or modern nationalities. That's something he and his time actually didn't know. So I think he would describe, or the first thing he would use to describe himself would be that he is loyal servant to emperor, to Habsburg family.
1: However, not everyone agrees the monument belongs back in the square. Blogger and history enthusiast Lubos Rokos believes the issue is about democratic values. He told me that the fundamental argument was that if we live in a democracy, why should we celebrate someone who didn't believe in one? Radetzky, he said, was a general, a field marshal, a soldier. He belonged to the age of monarchy. He lived by the values of that era. And, said Lubos, there's nothing wrong with that. But today's values, he said, are different. For critics, Radetzky represents an empire that the newly independent Czechoslovakia deliberately rejected in 1918. For supporters, removing the statue erased part of Czech history. The original bronze monument was never destroyed. For more than a century, it stood in Prague's Lapidarium Museum, waiting to see whether it will ever return. Now, after generations spent out of sight, it may soon stand once again in the heart of Prague. This is Rob Cameron in Prague.
15: That story comes to us from DW's Inside Europe podcast.

Coming up for the balance of the hour, we're on the move with stories about transportation and travel. It is August, after all. Stick around for that. We'll be right back. You're listening to The World.

0: This is The World. I'm Marco Werman. For the rest of the show today, we're focusing on some of our favorite stories about transportation and travel. I'm guessing that a lot of us think road trip when we think about traveling in cars. And if you drive on American roads, chances are your vehicle is gas-powered and you're budgeting for fuel. If you were driving in China these days, you would more likely be in a car powered by electricity. The EV industry there is huge. Nearly three-quarters of the world's electric cars are made in China. The World's Jeremy Siegel went to Shenzhen in southern China late last year to get a peek at the country's EV muscle and the country's electric car giant, BYD.
1: Standing beside the main road in Shenzhen, you almost forget you're in a city of some 20 million people. On the surface, it looks like what you'd expect in a bustling megacity, a sea of headlights, hubcaps, and hellish traffic. But the roar of engines you'd usually find on a major thoroughfare, virtually non-existent.
2: I've not been in an internal combustion engine car since living here because every car is electric.
1: That's Bridget McCarthy, an American who moved to Shenzhen 3 years ago for work. We meet up in the city's Nanshan neighborhood, a business district home to thousands of tech companies. Out on the street, we see a sea of all-electric taxis made by the Shenzhen-based car company BYD, painted in a uniform blue and white. A bus pulls up to the curb, also BYD, also electric, with hordes of passengers hopping out and heading into a mall where Chinese-made electric cars are sold alongside trendy t-shirts, designer handbags, milk tea, and fried chicken. When we get inside the mall, McCarthy tells me this is all normal in Shenzhen. The local government has been at the forefront of requiring vehicles to go electric, and EVs have just become a given in everyday life.
2: Like, the buses in Shenzhen have been completely electric since 2017. Uh-huh. The taxis have been completely electric since 2018. That was when people weren't even buying passenger vehicles. And now, I think the most recent stat is, as of August, 85% of new vehicles sold here are fully electric.
1: McCarthy works for a hedge fund called Snowball Capital, which invests in EVs and green energy companies. They used to be based in the U.S., and McCarthy tells me years ago, she would never have imagined ending up here.
2: Basically, we were never planning on living in Shenzhen or China, but more and more as China kind of climbs the ladder in terms of tech, we started realizing most of our holdings were in China, and a lot of them, they're headquartered in Shenzhen.
1: Now, McCarthy tells me, it's hard to imagine being anywhere else. Huawei, China's version of Google, Tencent, the Chinese social media giant, DJI, the drone maker, and, of course, BYD, are all based here. The reason Shenzhen has become widely known as the Silicon Valley of China.
3: So Shenzhen has a lot of its roots as the hardware capital of the world.
1: That's Dan Wong, a technology analyst and author of the book Breakneck, which details how China is undergoing a technological revolution. Back in the 80s and 90s, he says, Shenzhen, which was the first city in China to open to foreign commerce, was nicknamed the world's factory. It was a place where foreign companies, enticed by government incentives, could go to have their products built with cheap labor. But then everything changed in the early 2000s.
3: When a very important company, Apple, decided to make the iPhone in Shenzhen.
1: At the time, Wong tells me, the decision didn't seem that consequential. Just another thing that'd be built in China. What Apple didn't realize was that outsourcing its production to Shenzhen would spark a new era of innovation.
3: What Apple was doing was training hundreds of thousands of Chinese workers every single year to make the most sophisticated electronic product in the world.
1: According to Wong, teaching Chinese workers to make iPhones was kind of like the old teach a man to fish proverb. Apple gave them a new skill and inspired a new generation of entrepreneurs with technical know-how.
3: A lot of these workers would move from making an Apple iPhone in their first year maybe to making a Huawei phone the next year. And then they may be putting together a DJI drone, and then maybe an even more complex product, the electric vehicle batteries.
1: BYD, now synonymous with electric vehicles, wasn't even a car company to begin with. In the 90s and early 2000s, it built batteries for cell phones. But Wang says workers who learned from Apple and other American companies that move production to Shenzhen helped the company transform from battery maker to unknown car company, now to the world's top EV maker. In less than 20 years, Shenzhen, with BYD at its center, went from the world's factory to the world's premier innovation hub.
4: I think this is a city full of hope, full of stories, full of legendary stories, full of successful stories.
1: Finance professor Jinfen Zhang is an expert on the development of Shenzhen's economy. He says beyond the tech know-how acquired in manufacturing foreign products, the local economy has benefited heavily from the Chinese government.
4: The dynamics here comes from the private sector, but the government provides some support behind it. I think all this merged together to achieve this really extremely fast development.
1: The central government has pumped billions of dollars into BYD, helping it to refine their technology and flood the international market with cheap, efficient cars. Their fast charger only takes 5 minutes, and the company's lowest-end EV, the Seagull, goes for roughly $8,000, a seventh the price of the average EV in the U.S. Critics, including the United States, call these practices unfair. Here's how former President Joe Biden described the practice in a speech last year.
5: China heavily subsidized all these products, pushing Chinese companies to produce far more than the rest of the world can absorb, and then dumping the excess products onto the market at unfairly low prices, driving other manufacturers around the world out of business. It's not competition, it's cheating.
1: But supporters like Bridget McCarthy, whose firm is invested in BYD, say government support has allowed BYD to not only build cars, but to export a clean energy revolution.
2: I'm a huge believer in BYD's dream of actually becoming an energy company.

0: protectionist tariffs. But McCarthy says it's not a matter of if, but when that changes, because Chinese EV technology is simply too far ahead and too cheap for America to go it alone. For the world, I'm Jeremy Siegel, Shenzhen, China.
1: Still to come, getting out of your car altogether and onto your bike in Mexico City.
2: Every day, having more cyclists, making motorists more aware of us, I think is a work in progress, and I think we're moving in the right direction.
1: You're listening to The World.

0: This is The World. I'm Marco Werman. Calling all savvy travelers with a competitive streak and a yen for traveling on buses and trains. The Trans-European Race wants to test your skills at improvising the quickest and cheapest public transport route across Europe. It begins in London and follows a different route each year, using only a mix of buses, trains, trams, and ferries. The first race began in 2023 with stops in Paris, Venice, Munich, Prague, and Belgrade. Just over 57 hours from the starting point in the British capital, the winner hit the finish line at the Obelisk of Constantine in Istanbul. At the time, we called up Eleanor Parker and Bram Houtenbos, the two who vied for the win, about how it all went down. So you both used different strategies to try and win this race. Eleanor, break down for us your tactics.
1: Once we knew where we were going, it was just a matter of not sleeping or eating or drinking enough water, just being on consecutive buses, not really having any break time. So that was my strategy, just pain.
0: And Bram, what was your approach?
2: So I booked two speculative train reservations on my rail pass, one from Zurich to Budapest and another train from Paris to Munich. And that way I could reasonably cover off a lot of the checkpoints that might have come up.
0: So Eleanor, you had been saying that you did advanced research on what some of the checkpoints were, but when did you actually find out what the checkpoint cities were that you had to hit?
1: So about half an hour before the official start of the race, when we were in London, just before we all were heading out to the Eurostar buses to Paris, we were told about the checkpoints.
0: What did you both bring with you? Like, did you have luggage? Bram, how were you traveling?
2: So I stupidly, massively overpacked. I had a laptop with me. I even brought a mouse. I thought I had 12 kilos of luggage, but in the end, it was more like 16. So that's 35 pounds of all sorts of filming kit. And even worse was that I put it all in one big backpack, which means that if you're on a bus, that gets loaded into the hold and you don't have access to it. So it definitely slowed me down.
0: During this race, did your routes cross paths? I mean, did you see each other at all before the finale in Istanbul?
1: When I got into Nice, I was on my own and it was the middle of the night and it was really cold. So I was actually really looking forward to seeing Bram and the other competitor at that point. I was feeling really tired. So even though I'd been getting annoyed at him along the race while I was trying to take over,
2: it was a bit of a kind of cautious getting to know each other, spotting each other, and cordial, but still reserved at the same time.
0: So the finish line is in Sultanahmet Square in Istanbul, beside the famous obelisk. To get there, you both arrive at Istanbul's bus station. Eleanor, what's it like at that station there, and what was your next move?
1: So I was feeling very anxious and very nervous. I could see Bram always sits at the front of the bus, is what I'd noticed. So I thought he was going to be able to get off faster than me. So I'd stood up early because I was like, I need to get a head start getting off the bus. And then it stopped and I ended up getting off, but it turned out to be the wrong stop. It was a service stop. So I was further away from the metro.

0: basically.
1: So I thought that was a masterful stroke, and that she'd gained some inside knowledge as to how to navigate the bus station, which is an absolute bastion and very hard to navigate. And so for about 7 minutes, she was off the bus, and our bus very slowly made its way to the right spot for proper disembarkation. And at that point, I thought, well, I've already lost. Luckily, I managed to get my luggage off the bus and get out of the bus station, find the metro, buy a ticket using local currency, which I happen to have, and I made it onto the metro. I didn't know at that stage where she was. I could have lost it already. She could have been on a metro 4 minutes ago, and then I definitely would have been lost. But as I got off the metro and I sprinted to the other end for this interchange station, I spotted her on the stairs. I tried to follow her, but I was also conscious that I looked like I was stalking this poor woman, and that might land me in some trouble.
0: I had absolutely no idea. In his video, he's standing directly behind me, and I had no idea. Like, I had poor observational skills at that moment.
1: At that point, we have to change from the metro to the tram. I take a slightly different route. I think I found a shortcut. I really haven't. I'm going the long way around. But we do find ourselves at the tram stop again. I am convinced that she's clocked me. I try and hide behind some people that apparently works because she still hasn't seen me. It's very busy. So this is the tram that takes you right into the touristy heart of Istanbul. And there's lots of people on the tram. It's very busy. And I feel that with my big bag, I'm definitely in the way. I'm standing in the doorway where people are trying to come in and out. Obviously, I want to stay by the doors because I feel like at some point I need to jump out and run. And then at one point, one stop before the final stop, I see Eleanor running on her Birkenstocks down a lane. And I can't get off in time.
0: All I was aware of was that I was very sweaty and smelly around all these people. And then I got a message on my phone from back home saying, oh, I can see Bram has gone live on social media and he's not there yet. He's not at the Sultanahmet Square. So that was really, in my head, I was like, oh, I've got a chance here. If I run really, really fast.
2: Wow, you're getting remote control feedback during the race.
0: Yeah. Bram sort of shot himself in the foot by going live, I think. That gave me the push.
1: I had calculated that next stop would be a shorter distance, but that did take me right across the kind of main causeway with all the historical monuments. Turkey obviously is a very security conscious country. And I saw a guy with a backpack with a blinking light on the top where I had the camera rushing in the direction of these monuments. And they not unreasonably requested to search my bags, which did hold me up for a minute. And then by the time I was on my way again, I did spot Eleanor had won the race.
2: Eleanor, what was it like getting to the finish line and you knew you had won?
0: Yeah, it was huge relief when I got to the finish line. It felt, I had so much adrenaline. It was being sort of felt like, yeah, it was a big high.
2: Eleanor, you did the kind of fast and steady way through this race. I suspect just taking part in this trans-European public transport contest suggests some respect for public transportation, but did it make you think differently about public transit?
0: I've always used public transport to go from A to B because I also don't drive, but I've never really considered the possibilities of how far you could potentially get using buses and trains. So yeah, it's opened up a new world for me.
2: Eleanor Parker, the winner of a trans-European public transportation race, and Bram Hüttenbos, the runner-up. What a ride, you guys. Thanks so much for sharing the story.
1: Thank you.
0: Thank you.
2: There's still space in this year's event, which begins in just over 2 weeks. Lupine Racing promises a wild party at the end, regardless of when you finish. You know, a lot of people opt for cycling to get around instead of public transportation. You get some exercise and you're also doing good for the environment. That part of cycling has made a huge difference in Mexico City. It is the biggest city in North America. And over the past 30 years, it's gone from being one of the most polluted cities in the world to way down on that list. That's been thanks in part to, you guessed it, a robust culture of cycling, which in turn has also tamed the traffic. Reporter John Burnett got on a bike in Mexico City some time ago to see what's going on.
3: Every Sunday, the world's fifth largest metropolis closes off its broad, leafy avenues in the city center and turns them over to ciclistas, the cyclists. This morning, I'm cruising down the graceful Paseo de la Reforma, past statues, fountains, office towers, parks, and museums, and no cars. I'm surrounded by hundreds of people pedaling bicycles, a great peloton of humanity.
4: One of the riders is Blanca Alcantara, a dental surgeon out with her friend Nitza for a spin on the paseo.
5: Como medio de transporte, aunque ya hay ciclopistas, sigue siendo peligroso.
4: She says even though there are lots of bike lanes, it's still dangerous. Drivers don't respect cyclists.
5: Pero estos espacios dominicales.
4: But there are more and more people coming out on Sundays, she says, including me. Mexico City now boasts 250 miles of bicycle lanes, most of them created during the pandemic when crowded buses and subways were considered virus traps. People for Bikes, a respected Boulder-based nonprofit, rates cities around the world for their bike networks. The Mexican capital has a higher score than New York, Washington, D.C., or even Portland, Oregon. André Lejeune, Mexico City's Secretary of Mobility, gets tired of all the comparisons to Amsterdam, one of the world's most bikeable cities.
6: It's really trying to replicate like Amsterdam all the time, right? It's like, look at Amsterdam, let's do it in Mexico City. And like, no, Mexico City looks different. We have to find our own way to do it, right?
4: Lejeune is in charge of all public conveyances in this 570-square-mile city, buses, subways, cable cars, and the public bike share system. And how does the slim, sneakered, Princeton-educated secretary get to work? On a bike.
6: I want people to know outside of Mexico City that it's easier to bike in Mexico City than what it looks like at first. We have infrastructure that helps cyclists bike safely along cars.
4: Mexico City's conundrum is the same faced by every ginormous gridlocked city in the world, from New York to Johannesburg to Guangzhou, China. How to get cars off the roads? Mexico City actually has a few advantages.
7: The city's flat, so you can take a bike and go everywhere.
4: That's bike builder Diego Cardenas.
7: The sun or the heat is not that much. We have a very mild weather.
4: He sells bamboo bicycles in a tiny workshop down the block from a mariachi bar. Cardenas has been cycling in his hometown for most of his 38 years. He started building bicycle frames in 2010 from lightweight, sturdy bamboo harvested from Yucatan, Mexico. Now you see them all over the city. He's part of the bicycling movement here.
7: Every day, having more cyclists, making motorists more aware of us, I think is a work in progress, and I think we're moving in the right direction.
4: Emphasis on a work in progress. Drivers don't like it when the city removes lanes on busy streets and turns them over to cyclists.
8: Es una ciudad muy conflictiva en cuanto a movilidad.
4: This city has a lot of conflict when it comes to transportation, says Edgar Sanchez, who drives a private taxi. I see lots of accidents, and the cyclists are very unprotected. Of course, bicycles are nothing new in Mexico City. Just look around. The knife sharpener, the taco seller, the coconut milk vendor.
9: Crema de coco, si hay coco.
4: They all pedal heavy commercial tricycles. For more than a century, in cities throughout Mexico, people who couldn't afford a vehicle have always ridden bicycles. But the car remains a powerful status symbol in a country where 43% of the people live in poverty. That's changing with urban millennials like Monica Castilla. I met her on a bike lane at a stoplight one weekday morning on her way to her job as a hotel cook in the Zona Rosa.
10: How long have you been riding a bicycle to work?
11: Like 20 minutes. But when I take the bus, it's like 40 minutes, so it's faster, I think.
4: But it's not just the shorter trip and the exercise. For Castilla, it's about avoiding the stress riding public transportation that's carrying literally millions of passengers into and out of this chaotic city every day.
11: You are not with the other people, like, oh my God, in the bus. Everyone is angry, so I think it's better.
2: Mexico City bicycle commuter Monica Castilla ending that story from reporter and avid cyclist John Burnett in the Mexican capital. Good luck cycling in some parts of La Paz, Bolivia, or even driving. The city's extreme topography makes it challenging. It sits way up in the Andes Mountains, nestled in a bowl-shaped depression on a plateau, so not just any kind of transit can work there. As Michael Fox reported from Bolivia's capital a year ago in the spring, a cable car system has transformed how people get around La Paz.
12: 1.5 hours. That's how long it used to take Juan Carlos Plata to go to and from work along the winding, car-choked streets of La Paz. Now, 11 minutes.
13: Nosotros sirve mucho. Demasiado.
12: It's been really good for us. It's incredible, he says. It's calm. No one bothers you. You couldn't expect anything like this before. The cable car, or teleférico as it's known here, was a pipe dream for years. But then, with the financial boom of the late 2000s and early 2010s, then-President Evo Morales made it a priority. It was inaugurated in 2014. 200,000 people use it each day. You've seen the geography of La Paz, says José Victor Choque, who rides the cable car frequently. Mountains, up and down. So to have a direct mode of transportation, it's beneficial for everyone. It really saves time. And the price is right. 3 bolivianos, or about 30 cents. I spent a pair of days riding up and down across the city. I'll be honest, I had expected long wait times, like you see for gondola rides at ski resorts. There was none of that. There are lines during rush hour, but they move quickly. A new car leaves the station every 12 seconds. That translates into roughly 50 people a minute.
13: I'm on the, heading down to the orange line right now. There's a couple people in front of me. And get on.
12: Everyone sits, the doors close. Seconds later, the car speeds up and out of the station. In some of the cars, people talk softly. In one of the rides I took, someone was FaceTiming, but in most, everyone's quiet. It's almost like a place of meditation or reflection. Flying high over the busy streets and mass of cinder block homes, you can hear the sounds of the city, but they're muffled by the distance and the glass. The cable car is also really practical, says Ibi, who only gave her first name before running to catch a ride. When there are protests and roadblocks, it used to be a huge problem, she says. Now, we just fly over them. Protests aren't the only thing the cable cars help people get around. The streets of La Paz flood often in the rainy season, which stretches from November into April. One half-hour downpour in late January overflowed worn-out sewage systems, choking traffic, and sending water shooting up from manholes. The cable cars and their passengers rolled on like nothing happened.
14: Amo mi teleférico.
12: Sí. I love my cable car, says lawyer Olivia Espejo, who uses it to travel back and forth from work each day. For example, right now it's raining, and you would never find a minibus on the street, she says. Instead, the cable car continues to run. That's a huge benefit. I am very happy, she says. Is there a negative to La Paz's cable car system? Anthropologist Carlos Revilla says yes.
15: Pero aquí fue carísimo, ¿no?
12: It was really expensive, he says. The costs were way over budget, and they had to raise some properties to build it. But on the other hand, says Revilla, something else happened that was totally unexpected. It's been breaking down walls in the city between the rich and the poor. Working class people from El Alto can go to the malls, he says. Upper class people from the southern region can go to the July 16th market and feel safe. So there's been this beautiful process of rupturing urban segregation, he says. In a country where everyone is divided over politics, the cable car is just about the one thing everyone can agree on.
16: Por suerte, no.
15: Es increíble.
12: Luckily, I don't know anyone that doesn't like the cable car, says 17-year-old high school student Ignacio Crespo.
16: Me siento muy bien de que en la ciudad en la que yo vivo podamos disfrutar.
12: He says it feels good that in the city where he lives, he can enjoy the longest cable car in the world. It's not new technology, he says, but it's innovative and helpful on so many occasions. For The World, I'm Michael Fox, La Paz, Bolivia.

0: This is The World. I'm Marco Werman. In the Indian city of Hyderabad, an inventor has found fame by creating vehicles in the shape of everyday objects. At Sudha Cars Museum, they've got burger cars, a basketball car, even a car shaped like a huge toilet. It may sound like a quirky idea, but many of these vehicles are meant to build awareness around specific social issues. Earlier this year, reporter Jamie Fullerton went to Hyderabad to meet the man behind these remarkable cars.
1: I'm in a small, sun-blasted car park under a raised highway in Hyderabad, a huge city in South India. I'm sitting inside a vehicle that's shaped like a massive yellow motorbike helmet, and I'm driving it in circles. The helmet car is just one of many quirky homemade vehicles created by Kanyaboyan Sudhakar Yadav, who is surely one of India's most eccentric inventors.
2: Now we are changing it over to most of the cars EV. So right now, like burger I have, then I'm making a pizza-shaped car. That is going to be EV again.
1: Now in his late 60s, Yadav has been making vehicles since he was a teenager. His wacky cars, to use his phrasing, include a burger-shaped car, a camera car, a full-size double-bed car, and a drivable chessboard. It's got chess pieces on it that you can move around. But many of Yadav's vehicles have deeper meanings than wackiness. And over the decades, his hobby has ended up being a far wider-reaching project.
2: In the beginning, I thought I'll just make one or two and then stop it. But it went on. The best part is my parents never stopped me.
1: Yadav shows me around Sudha Cars Museum, which he opened in 2000 to show off his eccentric vehicles. We soon see his toilet car. To drive it, you stand in the vehicle's toilet bowl section with the flush handle behind you. This car has been popular online.
2: Toilet, that became quite popular in Europe. I mean, people who come here, they get a smile on their face once see this.
1: Yadav shows me a basketball car, a football car, and a coffee cup car. This being India, of course, there's a huge cricket bat car too. It's parked near a shoe car, complete with laces.
2: This is my first car, shoe car.
3: This is your first, first car, the first wacky car you made?
2: Wacky car, yes.
3: Yeah.
1: Yadav's main family business is running a printing press. He says he was lucky to have a well-off background and to have a father who encouraged him to pursue his unusual hobby. During Yadav's school and college years, a local small-time garage owner took him under his wing, teaching him how to visualize new vehicle concepts.
2: At that time, I used to pass through one garage. There used to be one guy. He used to make beautiful cars. I used to observe him when I'm going and coming back from the school. Then one day I went and requested him to help me out, and he was outright helped me.
1: In 1991, Yadav visited a carnival in the US and saw a car shaped like a skating shoe. That inspired him to make his own wacky shoe car. Yadav soon started working on vehicles with more purpose than delighting children and making museum visitors laugh. In the early 2000s, he made a pink condom-shaped vehicle that you sit on with the tip in front of you. It was made to mark World AIDS Day.
2: For the AIDS, a lot of hype was there. Then I said I should make something like that. That came in Playboy magazine also. When you do something different, then you get wonderful publicity.
1: He made a cigarette car, then deconstructed that vehicle to encourage people to break the habit of smoking. His helmet car promoted road safety. Then during the COVID pandemic, Yadav quickly knocked up a garish green car in the shape of the coronavirus. It was driven around Hyderabad as a reminder for people to stay at home and isolate.
2: So then I took the virus-shaped car all over the city. And people were, you know, they were peeping from the windows, doors, and seeing, watching. But the message is clear, be indoors. It was a great message.
1: In Sudha Cars Museum, Yadav shows me a gold-coloured birdcage car. Currently, there's a big stuffed toy tiger sitting in it, but Yadav said he recently made school children go in it. The idea was to teach them firsthand that caging birds is unethical.
2: And then I made bird cage car. Took the thing to a lot of schools as well. So we make the children go and stand inside, and it's how suffocating it is, you know, when you are put in the cage. So not to cage birds. The message was not to cage birds.
3: Is that your belief, that you shouldn't cage birds?
2: Of course, yes. You have no right.
1: We walk back out to the car park in front of the museum, On the concrete, there's a small vehicle in the shape of a book, just big enough for one person to sit on.
3: This is the Guinness Records.
2: Yes. I specially designed for them.
1: Yadav made this vehicle to mark Guinness World Records recognising him for having the most wacky vehicles in a museum. He's now made over 60 of them. He sits astride the book vehicle, his knees splayed wide, and starts driving it around the car park. A museum visitor named Vaibhav Galba is standing nearby, watching the screeing showcase.
4: Because he's the king of all this in our field. And coming from Hyderabad, a person who's represented Hyderabad and won Guinness Book of World Records so many times, so we thought there's none other better place than to go to him. So that's the reason we had come to him.
3: Is he quite famous in Hyderabad?
4: Yes, he is, indeed.
1: Galba works as a DJ and events organizer and came to Sudhakar's museum to get advice about building a vehicle for his company. He's known about Yadav and his car since he was a child.
4: But the only thing I knew, I used to get fascinated by seeing, you know, cars shaped in like shoes and all. And, you know, we used to come in as a school, with a school and all the field trips and all. So, you know, that things, you know, fascinate us.
1: What's next for Yadav's wacky automobile empire? He's old enough to retire, but says he's scouting locations to launch Sudhakar's museums elsewhere in India and wider Asia. And when the next public health crisis emerges, he'll be ready to make a corresponding car.
3: Are you planning to make any other cars that have messages like the condom, the coronavirus, the chart?
2: I don't know. I have to go according to the time. I never thought of coronavirus and the condom. Yeah. So it's like that. I don't know what this is going to be the next.
3: What the next health crisis is going to be, right?
1: Before I leave Sudhakar's museum, Yadav lets me drive the shoe car, his first ever wacky car.
3: This is brake on the left.
2: Brake.
3: Accelerator. And then just, like...
1: I manage to drive the shoe around the car park for about 30 seconds before the engine gives out, which isn't bad for a homemade vehicle that's over 30 years old. The museum piece that started it all for Yadav, who shows no sign of slowing down production.
3: Oh, it's gone again.
1: For The World, I'm Jamie Fullerton in Sudhakar's Museum car park, Hyderabad.
0: You can find us online anytime at theworld.org. I'm Marco Werman. Thank you for listening. We'll see you right back here tomorrow.
5: The World's theme music is composed by Ned Porter. The World is a co-production of GBH Bob.

0: PRX.
1: That was The World from PRX. The program was recorded earlier in the day.
2: The following program was previously recorded by NHK World Japan.
3: This is Asian View from NHK World Japan. I'm Hiroko Kitadai. Amid growing military pressure from China, Taiwan is holding annual military exercises. The drills are designed to help prepare Taiwan's defense forces for a possible invasion. Part of the exercises is based on a scenario in which a runway has been attacked and destroyed. Soldiers use heavy equipment to quickly repair the damage and then launch fighter aircraft. Drone operation drills are scheduled as well, taking into account what has been learned from Russia's invasion of Ukraine and fighting in Iran. Ukrainian President Volodymyr Zelensky is calling for more international support to help defend his country. He says North Korea is sending tens of thousands of troops to Russia. Zelensky said 30,000 to 50,000 North Koreans are to be deployed to Russian territory. Zelensky also said North Korean missiles have been found in Ukraine. He said Pyongyang will continue to gain experience in modern warfare with help from Russia. People across Japan are marking 81 years since the U.S. dropped an atomic bomb over the city of Nagasaki. During the annual peace ceremony on Sunday, Mayor Suzuki Shiro said that nuclear weapons can never coexist with humanity.
4: Empathizing with the perspective and suffering of others and trying to understand one another are a significant step towards avoiding confrontation and conflict.
3: The atomic bomb exploded on August 9, 1945. It is estimated to have killed more than 73,000 people by the end of that year. Many survivors suffered from cancer and other diseases related to radiation exposure. We are broadcasting from NHK in Tokyo.
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9: From CBC News, The World This Hour, I'm Neil Herland. The Minister of Canada-U.S. Trade, Dominic Leblanc, will meet with the American trade rep Jameson Greer in Washington today for the second time in 2 weeks. Canada is trying to negotiate a new deal before harsh new tariffs kick in. The mayor of Summerland, British Columbia, choked up with emotion last night at a news conference about the devastating wildfire in the BC interior. The Bald Range wildfire broke out Friday night, forcing 12,000 people to evacuate their residences. Mayor Doug Holmes spoke at a news conference last night about the loss of property in his district.
10: We need to brace ourselves for what's there or what's not there. It's going to be hard. It's going to be really hard. We all know people right now. We all know people who have lost homes. And those people will need our help. We can't have any infighting. We can't start laying blame. We need to just pull together as the community we are and get through this. And we will. And we'll get through this and we'll be stronger.
9: Officials say reentry plans are underway for thousands of evacuees in the Summerland area, but they're not giving a timeline. 2 years after a catastrophic wildfire, Jasper, Alberta is navigating a complex economic recovery. The 2024 fire destroyed one-third of the town site, including hundreds of hotel beds. With summer generating 80% of local revenue, every visitor dollar counts. Maggie Kirk reports from Jasper.
0: So far this summer, we've actually seen really good momentum.
11: The crowds of tourists are back in Jasper. Tyler Riopelle is the CEO of Tourism Jasper, and he says international visitors are returning in high numbers, which is good because...
0: So international visitors spend anywhere from 3 to 5 times more than what a domestic visitor might spend.
11: Higher hotel prices are also driving up spending. With fewer rooms available, nightly rates have climbed. Evil Dave's Grill owner Mike Day says it's bringing in customers with a higher disposable income.
12: So the check average is higher, serving higher end items, nicer bottles of wine.
11: But with fewer hotels available, that also means less foot traffic, which hurts retail stores and tour operators. Local leaders say a full economic recovery could take up to 10 years. But with hundreds of local beds anticipated to return next summer, Jasper's economy is on an upward trajectory. Maggie Kirk, CBC News, Jasper, Alberta.
9: Some Quebec doctors are calling for stricter regulation around the use of electric scooters and bicycles by children. They say they've seen an increase in injuries, broken bones, and brain injury. This fall, Nova Scotia plans to ban e-bikes and electric scooters for kids under 14. Sarah Levitt has more.
13: Most of them lose control, go forwards over the e-scooter.
14: As trauma coordinator at the Montreal Children's Hospital, Leanne Fransblow says she's seen the gamut of injuries related to kids using electric bikes or scooters.
13: Breaking thumbs, wrists, facial fractures, head injuries, brain injuries.
14: Fransblow and her colleagues have written an open letter calling on the Quebec government to increase the age limit for users from 14 to 16. They also want to see helmets be made mandatory.
13: We're concerned that they don't understand the real scope of what's happening.
14: Quebec's Ministry of Transport says there are no plans to change its regulations. Most provinces have the age limit set at 16. Nova Scotia, though, is changing its rules. Starting in the fall, the age limit to ride the scooters or bikes there will be 14. In Montreal, Fransblow says there also has to be an awareness of the dangers by both the parents and the children riding the bikes or scooters. Sarah Levitt, CBC News, Montreal.
9: If you missed the solar eclipse in Canada 2 years ago, you have another chance to see one tomorrow. A total eclipse of the sun will be visible Wednesday in Spain, Iceland, and Greenland. But if you can't fly there in time, some eastern Canadian cities will get a partial eclipse. But you should wear eclipse glasses to protect your eyes. And that is your World This Hour. I'm Neil Herland.
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15: There's a new crime show out now called Furious, and it's not your typical cat and mouse thriller. For starters, the serial killer targeting victims in their homes is a young woman, and so is the FBI agent tasked with tracking her down. It's a revenge plot against powerful men landing in a post-Epstein world. I'm Emile Niazi, sitting in for Elamine Abdel-Mahmoud. 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Allison Herman and Roxana Haddadi are here to talk about the show. Welcome back to Commotion.
16: Thank you.
17: Thanks for having me.
15: Okay, Roxana, you know, what I immediately found so gripping about this show are the two women at the center. There's a serial killer played by Lola Pettigrew and FBI agent Alice Black, played so brilliantly by Emmy Rossum. Talk to me about these characters and what makes them so compelling.
17: Yeah, I am going to say that it is a cat and mouse. It is not necessarily what you expect from a cat and mouse, but that's the best way to sort of understand where these characters begin. Mm-hmm. So you have this character played by Lola Pettigrew, who we open with her killing a man in his brownstone during Halloween.
15: And a very obnoxious man, too.
17: A very terrible man. All the men in the show are mostly terrible. But yeah, so we sort of set it with knowing that this woman is capable of violence and she has a very personal reason for doing this. Mm-hmm. And then we enter with Emmy Russin's character, who used to be an NYPD detective. And we learn that she basically like was run out of the department because she dared to speak about her boyfriend, who at the time, also an NYPD detective, was physically abusing her. So we start with this commonality between these women. Both of them have had something done to them by more powerful men. Mm-hmm. Both of them are in a position where society believes these men more than they believe these women, right? And so we're following each of them as they're dealing with this personal violence that has been inflicted upon them, how they're dealing with it, how they're living with it each day. And yet also they're being like pulled into each other's orbit in this like cop, FBI agent chasing this criminal. But there's so many overlaps and like fascinating common threads that I think keep these characters feeling really spontaneous while we also know their pattern of behavior. It's very well written.
16: Mm-hmm. It is very well written. And it's written by Liz Merriweather, who, you know, very famously did New Girl. And the way she's exploring sort of women in her work is really, really interesting. How's the show landing for you, Roxana? Because it's one of those shows that if you just watch the trailer, you might have just skipped past it.
17: Yeah, I ride really hard for this show. Mm-hmm. I think it is really wonderful. I think Liz Merriweather is doing something, as you said, she has done New Girl. She did The Dropout. She did Dying for Sex. I think she has a very sort of fascinating perspective on, yes, what it is to be a woman like living in these times, but also what it is to be a woman who isn't like a perfect victim, a perfect innovator. Often these women are bad mm-hmm. morally. Mm-hmm. And I do think there is something really, she has a lot of finesse in sort of understanding what drives a woman to break bad. And then what does that look like? And I love that. I love the scope of Furious and how it's approaching that.
16: Allison, this is a show that critics are loving, but audiences are also really loving. It's got a 98% rating on Rotten Tomatoes. What do you think it is about the show that is just really connecting with people right now?
18: I think this show has a really interesting relationship to archetypes of female anger. So we should probably mention, in addition to the central cat and mouse of the show, you also have a third primary female character, an FBI agent, Nora Washington, played by Quincy Tyler Bernstein. And Merriweather gives her sort of a very convenient interest in Greek mythology so that she can explain. There's a very long speech in the season premiere about Medusa and how mm-hmm. anger can turn you into a monster. Later, she talks about like the Greek terms for different types of anger. But I think it's really interesting to have that character in the mix. And you sort of see, as the story unfolds, there are very familiar archetypes, right? There's the harmed woman. There's the burnt out cop who turns to drugs and sex to cope. Mm-hmm. And then you also see it really like play with and push past those archetypes. So there's a really interesting mix of familiarity and novelty. And I found a lot of that in the scenes between Emmy Rossum and Jake Lacy as her former partner, who was abusive. I found it in the scenes between Lola Pettigrew and Steve Way, who portrays, without spoilers, a sort of important person in the killer's life. And you have a really interesting combination, I think, of elements that people recognize and elements that take them by surprise and perhaps complicate the story beyond, like you said, your initial impressions.
16: Mm-hmm. Well, on that note about the character Nora Washington, I want to play a clip from the show.
19: Juries want to believe that women who are victims of violence are all good people. But in my experience, being a victim of violence just makes you colder or calculating. Victims of violence are the most violent. Don't you think so?
16: So that is Quincy Tyler Bernstein in the first episode of Furious. As you said, she plays FBI agent Nora Washington. She's a kind of jaded investigator in the sex crimes unit. Another very, very compelling character. So Roxana, when Hollywood usually portrays these kind of female revenge plots, there's this risk of sensationalizing women's anger, you know, she's in a bra and she's talking, but there's still this like, you know, major spotlight on the violence and sex over some of that nuance. How do you feel about the way the show is handling its femme fatale?
17: I think what's really interesting about the show is that it is acknowledging that in this specific instance, the femme fatale is a sort of performance. Like what we're seeing in Lola Pettigrew's character, the way that this character is able to seduce these men by sort of being like the party girl. A couple of different times she says, "You can do anything to me." And mm-hmm. this like unlocks the worst stuff that could happen to her. Mm-hmm. But I do think there's sort of a very self-aware quality to some men want this. And so this character is allowing herself to be objectified to reach her ultimate goal. Mm. But I don't think the show is objectifying her. I think there's this very fine line between what the character is doing and what the show is saying about the violence that she is committing. And I think the larger question of the show, and I think this is something that we have dealt with culturally for a while and we don't have an answer, is like, what do we do with these men? What does justice look like? Mm-hmm. Is justice even possible? And there is a later conversation in the season that really digs in explicitly into this question in a way that I think is purposefully unresolved. And it really leaves it up to the audience, excuse me, to make a decision like what this character is doing is not necessarily legal. But it is sort of asking the question of the audience, is there any world in which this is correct? Because justice by a legal means is not possible. And so I think the way the femme fatale is a performance, the way the show is explicitly asking its audience that question, it's all sort of woven together to make us wonder as we're watching the show how we feel about all this.
16: Yeah, I want to get more into that concept in a moment. But Allison, talk to me about how shows like this do handle sex, you know, because there is this idea of, you know, she's a victim of trafficking, but she's also using it to kind of take her power back. How do you think it handles that aspect?
18: I honestly think a lot of the show's success in that aspect lies in Lola Pettigrew's performance, which is truly incredible. Mm-hmm. I actually thought a lot about, I first noticed them as an actor in the FX adaptation of Say Nothing, the Patrick Rowden Keefe book about the Troubles, which is also a role that is very concerned with anger and justice and violence undertaken in the name of what's theoretically a good cause, but can often cause harm to innocent people. And I think the way she takes it in the show is something I really noticed about this character who, as we learn, was trafficked and abused as a young child, is Pettigrew really embodies how she's frozen at that age. Mm-hmm. Like, I often found myself having to remind myself that this character is supposed to be in her mid to late 20s because Pettigrew is so good at making her very childlike, very impetuous, very angry, very often like whimsical and carefree when she's in a lighter moment. And I think that really works to drive home for you that even when this character is using her sexuality with intention, something has gone very wrong in her development in that point of, in that aspect of her life, that Pettigrew allows to kind of suffuse every moment of her performance without the writing having to be super explicit about exactly what happened to her at that age.
16: Mm-hmm. Yeah, both characters seem sort of stuck in the moment that of trauma for them. Roxana, you know, FBI agent Alice Black is also dealing with her own trauma. She's, you know, we meet her sort of in the wake of an abusive relationship. What do you think the show is trying to say about the way women deal with violence and how they sort of negotiate taking back power?
17: I think the thing about Alice's character is the way that we're seeing her react to violence is both very personal and very palpable. And I want to talk about the personal thing first, because I don't know if I've seen this in another television show. But the thing that we are seeing Alice do is we learn that she was physically abused by her partner. And we also learn that it seems like the only way that she is maintaining sexual relationships is with strangers that she meets through apps. And sort of the setup is these men, I think, break into her apartment and try to attack her. And then it becomes a sexual altercation. We see some of the men be uncomfortable with that. We see a lot of the men be okay with that. Mm-hmm. And I think, again, it is sort of this question of like Allison speaking about what the killer is going through. Like Alice also seems stuck in this dynamic where she's trying to figure out what this means. Why is she sexually aroused by this? Is she actually sexually aroused by this? Or is she sort of just trying to deal with it? I think there's a lot in this show that is about like critical thinking and process. Like, what is your personal process for dealing with something that happened to you? So we have on the one hand, these scenes in the apartment where she's with this man. And then also broadly, we learn like she hasn't showered because these assaults from her ex usually happened in the shower. So I think there's one thing that is like very recognizable for a lot of us. You probably avoid something horrible that happened to you. And then the other thing where she's directly grappling with it, I think is storytelling that we're not really used to. Mm-hmm. And like to mimic what Allison said about the novelty, like that's the texture of the show that I don't think we're getting in a lot of other women's media.
16: Mm-hmm, definitely.
17: Or just media.
16: Or media. And yes, exactly. Yeah. Allison, quickly, you know, there are still these stereotypes, you know, that are very prevalent in these types of shows. How does the show overcome them or does it?
20: I think sometimes it uses the stereotypes more directly than at other points. I think you can really pinpoint the topical inspiration of especially as the show continues. There's a lot of use of Jeffrey Epstein as a very clear point of reference and inspiration, which I think sometimes mixes a little not as clearly.
16: Are you freezing there, Allison? Roxana, just... Okay, we got you back there, Allison. missed the last bit of your answer there.
20: Yeah, I was just talking about how the Jeffrey Epstein elite perpetrators of it all sometimes mixes a little less coherently with the more everyday nature of the abuse that people experience. Like Alice Black's abuser is just a relatively normal guy. Yeah. So I think sometimes there's a little bit of tension in the show between stereotypes undermined effectively and playfully in the case of Nora Washington just makes a very casual joke about, you think I've never asked someone to take a whack at this pinata?
16: Yes.
20: And I love how, you know, her story is maybe not explored like as directly as the main two characters, but it's very much established like this person as a whole life and a whole psychological background that we're not privy to, but we know exists.
16: Mm-hmm.
20: But yeah, without spoilers, I think as the show hurtles towards its conclusion, some of the more like ripped from the headlines elements start to take the fore. And I found those less compelling than the cultivation of these protagonists as these vividly realized individuals in their own right.
16: Mm-hmm. I mean, there's so much to get into with this show, but I really love where you guys have taken us. And I'm so excited for the next episode. Gonna immediately watch it when I get home tonight. thank you both so much for chatting through this with us.
17: Thank you.
20: Thank you.
16: Roxana Haddadi is a TV critic at Vulture, and Allison Herman is a TV critic with Variety. The latest episode of Furious is out today on Disney+, and you can catch new episodes every Monday.

0: I'm Emil Niazi, sitting in for Elamine Abdel Mahmoud. This is Commotion. So a few weeks ago, there was a lot of unexpected art on the shelves at a Value Village in Penticton, British Columbia. Every thrifter's dream come true. But the art, it turns out, was actually donated to the Penticton Art Gallery, and it was meant to be used for fundraising purposes. So a lot of people are very unhappy, including some of the artists who made the works. Art critic and curator Charlene K. Lau is here to talk about the backlash. Welcome to the show, Charlene.
1: Thank you. Good morning.
0: So tell us quickly about the moment where people started to notice something was up with the artwork at Value Village, which is normally like a pretty hit and miss.
2: So some of the work started looking strangely familiar to some locals, and then one of the artists was alerted, and he went and he saw that it was one of his works that he had donated to the Penticton Art Gallery. And so word had spread on Facebook, and then a former curator also got involved. And so he went down, and apparently a number of folks, locals, went down to just check it out. So they approached the bins, because there were dozens of artwork still there, to see what they could salvage. And mm-hmm. so I believe they bought back maybe a number of works that they could. So, and then it just exploded on CBC, various articles, just reading about where it came from and the whole process behind it. It's really fascinating. And also, unfortunately, I think similar to other things that have happened before. And sort of also, if I may say, there's like this shame about also like not having dealt with something by like storing it.
0: Right.
2: So it's interesting. Human psychology.
0: Well, let's get more into that.
2: Yes.
0: What was some of the artwork that was donated? Like, what are we talking about here? Paintings, sculptures?
2: They do look to be mostly paintings. Small size, something for the home, largely landscapes, some portraits as well. So it's quite, there also actually was one work that was by the precursor to Bob Ross.
0: Wow.
2: So quite well-known artist who I believe had been on PBS. So okay. not names.
0: Yes. Yeah.
2: Yeah.
0: You said that this feels similar, but it feels unprecedented to me that artwork from a gallery would end up at a thrift store.
2: Yes. Okay. Well, part of that was me just also thinking about the Detroit Institute of Arts when they were going bankrupt, and they said they were going to sell off a lot of their collection, and people were saying, you can't do that. They luckily averted that and received funding to stay open. They did not have to sell off parts of their collection. But there's this idea that art is also forever. Mm-hmm. And so I think it's difficult. And of course, art is also, it represents the artist, and it's like kind of an extension of themselves. Yeah. So it's really hurtful that happens. But there are multiple cases where with institutions, and these are things that are not talked about, not known. I guess that's why I talk about shame.
0: Yeah.
2: Is that if something doesn't sell at an auction or something like that, and this has happened to me before, and it's sort of like, oh, I have to give it back to the artist, but you've taken this work into care. And so there's something that's really heartbreaking about that, and having to tell somebody like, I'm sorry, your work didn't sell, and giving it back. And so that's not quite the same, but it sounds like there were hundreds. I think the article said hundreds, and it was just reached a critical mass at a time they just had to do something about it.
0: Yeah, well, let's talk about the statement that they put out, because it once you sort of hear about it, you're like, well, it's understandable. So talk to me, what did the Penticton Art Gallery say about why they sent these artworks off to Value Village?
2: So apparently there was a list of criteria. I believe it was 8 to 10 points. One of them had to do with quality, in the sense that what was the physical condition of the work, not quality judging
0: the
2: artistic quality.
0: Yeah.
2: You know, but that would have been maybe something else.
0: Yeah.
2: Also provenance, so the history. Who did it come from? Also, is the artist's name identifiable? I don't know what they meant by that. If it was like, could they see a signature? Did they know who it was from? So if they didn't know who it was attributed to, then it would be difficult to give it back. There are so many other things. I think it's something like, could they get it reframed? Or what was the cost? They did hold back some to attempt to use for fundraising later, but then donated the dozens that they felt weren't included in that criteria.
0: And they talked about storage too, right? I mean, I do imagine that it's it's difficult to have more than you can keep in the gallery, and you have to put it somewhere.
2: Yes, this is always a huge concern that is very unsexy to talk about. Like all of the workings that happen behind an institution, you're like, did you really want to know? It's like, I don't think people find it very interesting, but so many galleries and museums have these storerooms. There are secret locations outside the city, at the outskirts of the city, mm-hmm. where there's secure facilities where, depending on how large the institution, it's on lockdown, basically. So it's always an issue of trying to maintain, you know, the collection, where to put it, is there room? Mm-hmm. And so it does affect collecting policies, which is also very interesting, unsexy. At least to me. interesting to me, unsexy for everyone else.
0: Interesting to me, too, honestly. The gallery also said they wanted to bring the artworks to Value Village to receive maximum exposure, which I think is very sweet way of putting it. Is there any value for the people shopping at Value Village to acquire artworks at an affordable price?
2: I think so. And as you mentioned earlier, you sort of are going to look for something or treasure hunting. And despite the way in which it was seemingly unceremoniously dropped off, I think that this work will find loving homes to mm-hmm. be in. And at the end of the day, isn't that what any artist desires too, and that it is something that's affordable, is accessible. These are huge questions all the time the art community goes through. Does the everyday person even care about what we're doing? And here it's for you. It's for anyone coming by it. You wouldn't normally be able to just walk in a gallery and just buy something off a wall.
0: Yeah. What would have been the alternative that might have appeased artists or been a little less shocking?
2: I think they could have done something internal. I know there are many systemic issues with galleries and museums where they say, oh, it's not worth it for us to do this. It won't make back the money. It takes so many people. But I really think it takes some innovation. But there was a way in which to also make sure that artwork circulated within community. And maybe not an auction, as those have also become kind of controversial because they also promise maximum exposure.
0: Yes, yeah.
2: And don't give the artist as much exposure or funds as they would have liked, or the institution. But something that I'm just thinking off the back, you know, a raffle or something like that. Mm-hmm. Like there is a way in which to get these pieces into folks' hands and within the institution itself without handing it off to a commercial entity.
0: Is this something that we're going to end up dealing with more and more? Because, you know, a lot of people don't have the space to take on their parents' art collection, or, you know, people feel like they're being generous when they donate this stuff to an institution. But if there's no space, you know, what are they supposed to do?
2: That is a huge question, and it's coming up because there's a lot of baby boomers mm-hmm. who have their art collections or their things, just things in general.
0: Things, yes.
2: I'm dealing with it right now in terms of my family's things. And where do you put them? They do end up, unfortunately, going somewhere. Mm-hmm. But it is a huge issue because it's assumed that everybody will want something. Like my mom has a ton of books and she's like, any library will want this.
0: Okay. Well,

That's I with Humankind featuring Tennille Towns. I has a bunch of shows coming up this fall in Toronto, Montreal, Winnipeg, and more. And that's it for the show today. I'm Emil Niazi in for Elamine Abdel-Mahmoud. This is Commotion. Thanks for listening.

0: That was Commotion. Next up, it's Because News, Canada's funniest news quiz.
1: This is a repeat. Enjoy some old news.
2: Because News.
3: With Gavin Crawford.
1: I'm Gavin Crawford. Welcome to Because News, Canada's funniest news quiz. Fresh off their jobs at the Washington Post, let's meet this week's panel. In the first chair, he says, don't feel bad, Artemis 2. We've all been delayed by the odd hydrogen leak. Let's blast off with Eric Peterson.
4: How rude. How rude.
1: In the center chair, she's got a strong gait, solid breeding, and great color. It's our best in show, Jan Caruana.
5: Woo! Wow, wow, wow, Canada!
1: And finally, we may feel like we're all in jeopardy in these crazy times, but they're actually a Jeopardy champ. From CBC's Bookends, it's Matea Rhodes. All right, panel, are you ready to make some hay out of the headlines?
5: Heck yeah.
6: Let's get to it.
1: Then let's get started.
7: Here we go.
5: Yeah.
1: Panel, get ready for a Because News eulogy, or as I call it, a Because Newlogy. Have a listen to this eloquent obituary, if you will, and try to unearth the news story behind it.
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0: to celebrate the life of our friend. For 80 years, you were a staple in our lives, and every minute made our thirst for you grow. When we first met, you were cold and icy, but it was our pleasure to watch you thaw and pour your goodness into our lives. You truly were an inspiration, for when life gave you lemons, you made lemonade. And so we concentrate on you and raise a glass. Amen. All right, panel. You heard the Because Newlogy. Can you tell me what sweet friend has reached the end of their shelf life?
1: Wayne Gretzky wine. Nobody wants it.
0: Very good guess, Eric.
2: Well, I'm really puzzled by that. All this melting, and seems that it's referred to the polar ice caps. I know, the shelf life of the polar ice caps. It's always been a topic that's fascinated me.
0: The polar ice caps is incorrect, Matej Roach.
3: We've got, so, first of all, I'm stuck on the pronunciation of amen that I heard in that eulogy. Amen? What did you say? My God.
0: Amen.
3: Amen. Well, I heard concentrate, I heard minute, I heard lemonade, I heard lots of very juicy tidbits that lead me to think that this is about Minute Maid is stopping production of frozen juice concentrate.
0: Correct. For the point, it is the end of frozen juice cans.
3: R.I.P.
0: A CBC News headline reads, "The last slurp. Why frozen juice just died." Minute Maid says it will discontinue all frozen juice concentrates by April. Why exactly are the squishy little cans of frozen concentrate going away?
2: Well, it's because of climate change, of course, freezing orange juice has now become redundant when the orange is already frozen on the tree. Even in Texas and Florida these days, you simply pick them up, stomp on them, and put them in a tin. You don't need to freeze them anymore, in a word.
0: Good guess, no.
3: I have to assume it's this weird thing where, despite the fact that we constantly hear that young people have no money and are so broke, no one wants to buy products that make you seem poor, such as frozen juice.
0: It is because people are not buying it. because they don't want to seem poor, I don't think.
3: I was on Twitter too much this week, and people were like talking about how no one buys frozen meals and just DoorDashes everything, and like everyone thinks they're too good for all the ways we used to eat thrifty.
0: Yeah, it is basically shifting consumer preference.
2: Of course, in my time, if you bought, now, which goes back very, very, very long, a long, long, long time ago, there wasn't fresh orange juice. There wasn't orange juice in containers.
0: Was there oranges? Daddy, was there oranges?
2: There were not oranges all year round. There's oranges in the summer. And at Christmas time, we had mandarin oranges, but there were no oranges in between. And frozen orange juice in the small town I came from was a sign of being wealthy enough and not a sign of not being on the upper end, not close to the 99. Well, part of the 99. Well, please stop me.
3: The kombucha buyers, if you will.
0: Kombucha crowd.
1: Is it because people just don't drink juice anymore?
0: It is partly because people don't drink juice anymore. And of the juice that people drink, less than 7% of that juice is frozen concentrate.
2: Well, we've been told that juice is very bad for your teeth.
0: Tell me this, panel. Frozen orange juice first burst onto the scene over 80 years ago. What was the primary reason for its appearance?
2: Well, this is going to surprise you, but it was Adolf Hitler. Oh, you laugh. It was Adolf Hitler and his desire to conquer the world. So, of course, the United States eventually got into it. And they had, they didn't want the boys getting scurvy.
0: You're absolutely correct. It was invented during World War II to get vitamin C into the American soldiers because they didn't like eating dehydrated lemon crystals.
3: Oh, they didn't? It wasn't their favorite snack.
0: It was not their favorite snack. Parent company Coca-Cola, who makes Minute Maid frozen orange juice, also makes frozen lemonade, Fruitopia, and the only available in Canada, Five Alive. Bonus point, what are the five in Five Alive?
1: Apple, orange, grape, pineapple and human.
0: Wow, you are 1 for 5. 1 for 5. Orange is one. What are the 5 and 5 alive, Eric?
2: Orange.
0: Correct.
2: Grapefruit.
0: Yes, grapefruit.
2: Oh, banana.
0: Nope.
2: Can I still go on?
0: Nope. Mateo.
3: Okay, so I did have orange grapefruit before these two, just to say. I believe also lemon lime.
0: Mm-hmm.
3: The fifth one, because it is predominantly a citrus drink. I'm going to go tangerine, but I don't think that's right.
0: You are correct for the point. It is tangerine.
3: I still have the sauce, everybody.
0: I feel like tangerine counts as orange, but yeah. 4 alive doesn't sound as good.
3: Yeah. No.
0: Newfoundlanders will be especially hard hit by the end of frozen concentrated juice, as they have a tradition of using the product for something else. What do Newfoundlanders do with frozen juice?
1: That's what they sell to tourists as screech.
3: So I actually think I do know this, not through research, but through lived experience, which I hear is very valuable. I have gone to a number of Christmas parties hosted by people of Newfoundland extraction, where I've been presented with a drink simply called the slush. And I've not been told what's in the slush, but I believe that one of the ingredients is frozen juice.
0: You're correct for the point. It is the slush, a Christmas drink made with alcohol, frozen concentrated juice, and soda, served to guests usually in a salt beef bucket.
3: That part, because it was happening in Toronto, I did not experience.
0: You're missing out if you don't have the salt beef bucket.
1: Yeah, yeah. The salt beef bucket
3: I'll
1: makes
3: report
1: the
3: back
1: drink.
3: To Deirdre, say, get a salt beef bucket for your apartment right now.
0: It doesn't matter
3: else
0: anymore.
3: I'm not coming to next
0: there's,
3: Christmas.
0: No, there's no juice concentrate.
3: No slush.
0: What do you think? Are you going to miss frozen juice?
2: Nope. I've learned to drink my vodka neat.

0: Panel, the Olympics have barely begun, but there's already been so much drama filling the headlines. No, I'm not talking about norovirus or Tate McRae. I'm talking about a song. In particular, this song.
1: That's a song?
0: Well, I was going to ask if you knew that song, but I'll just jump.
1: Obviously, I don't.
0: Anyone know that song?
1: Somebody in the audience knows it.
2: I don't know, like, the title of the song, but it's music from a Minions film.
0: It is indeed. It's music from a Minions movie. For the point, why were the Minions and Olympics sharing headlines this week?
3: Are the Minions performing at the opening ceremonies? Please?
0: They do speak Italian.
3: Yeah.
0: Mattea, do you know why they were simultaneously in the headlines, Minions and Olympics?
2: Yeah, so I don't know what's happened in the regulatory bodies that govern figure skating lately, but like class seems to have gone out the window at some point, and they will let those people skate to anything now, although apparently not anything. There was a Spanish figure skater that was going to skate to a program, and I think may still get to because there's like rights disputes ongoing, set to Minions music, but then apparently it was not cleared, and there was a risk that there was to be no Minions program.
0: That is correct for the point. The ESPN headline reads, skater not allowed to use Minions music at the Winter Olympics. Figure skater Tomas Larenc Guarino Sabate is the reigning Spanish champion. One of his routines uses music from the Minions movie. But 7 days before the opening ceremonies, disaster struck when he learned he did not have the copyright clearance to use the music at the games. Why is Minions music so crucial for his routine?
3: Because without Minions music, he's just a guy in overalls painted yellow skating around.
0: That is correct for the points.
1: Yeah.
0: He performs in a kind of Minion outfit, a yellow shirt, blue overalls, and does Minion-y choreography in the routine.
1: Minion-y choreography.
0: Yes. Luckily, he had a backup plan. What was his backup plan?
1: Well, being Spanish, he was going to change his costume to that of a matador and dance his routine to the bolero, executing his program with a live bull on the ice.
2: I actually saw a couple of Twitter edits where people just superimposed excerpts from Carmen or Bolero onto the Minions program, and it actually kind of worked. So maybe it was that. I don't know.
1: I know the real answer, and it's not a plan B. It's a plan BG.
0: You are correct.
1: It's the Bee Gees he's going to dance to if he can't get the rights to whatever this music is.
2: Yeah.
0: His backup routine, or he has another routine where it's music by the Bee Gees. Although I like how mad Mattea is getting about like modern music being in figure skating.
2: It's not that it can't be modern. It's why does it have to be the Minions? Like, you know what's modern and classy? Tessa Virtue Scott Moore and Moulin Rouge 2018 program. That was modern. That was new. Minions in figure skating? Come on.
3: But it's because everybody would watch the Minions routine and go bananas.
2: I don't know.
3: One Minions reference.
0: I
2: think I maintain a little snobbishness about this.
0: All right. Welcome to the program, Gru. Thanks to a social media campaign, Universal Studios reconsidered and has, in fact, granted the rights for this one special occasion.
3: That's nice.
1: I'm interested in a new event that's going to be featured.
0: Don't say that right now.
1: Why?
0: Because I'm going to ask you questions.
1: Please,
0: about
1: I'm being censored up here. I'm being censored.
2: Oh, my God. There's
1: ageism,
2: no free speech.
1: Just because I'm old and about to die, you think you can tell me to shut up any time you want?
0: You're not about to die unless I kill you. No, my literal next question is, there's a new sport at the Winter Olympics.
1: Well, how was I to know that?
0: There's a new event at the Winter Olympics, although according to Reuters, it is actually the world's oldest winter sport. What is the oldest winter sport that is now at the Olympics?
1: Skimo. It's downhill skiing without a chairlift. That is, not only do you have to ski down the hill, you have to ski up the hill.
3: No way.
1: Look at that. The mouths are dropping open. Jaws are going.
2: Calling that the oldest, I was thinking completely differently. Like, but I guess just like before there was chairlift technology is really what they mean.
1: That's really it.
3: Yeah. How'd you get up?
2: Yeah. You have to ski up there, I guess.
1: Do you think they'll ever have snowball fights?
0: That's probably the oldest winter sport.
2: It's like how they used to have tug of war in the Summer Olympics.
1: Yeah.
2: You got to run that back.
0: Snowball fight would be a great Olympic sport.
2: Yeah. Mm-hmm. It could get quite violent. It could be, very, when there's like real political tensions, it could be like that one 1956 water polo match between the Soviets and the Hungarians. It could be dicey.
1: No, or when the 51st state thing came up, we could be all lined up on the border with snowballs.
2: Yeah, ready to rock it.
3: Jen looks fifth business over here.
0: You're looking so confused when you heard the word schemo. What did you think schemo was before you heard what it was?
3: I didn't have a lot of thoughts on it, Gavin. What confused me was, you had to ski downhill, okay, but then you had to ski uphill. Why wouldn't you just take your skis off?
0: Oh, skimo is short for ski mountaineering. They have skins on the bottom of their skis, so they do have to sprint up a very steep hill, which apparently is so steep and fast that athletes often get delirious as lactic acid builds up in their legs.
3: Oh my God.
0: Which makes it hard for them to ski downhill then.
1: Raving.
2: So it's like they're adding like the problems of cycling into skiing, basically, is what you're telling me.
0: Yeah.
2: Because that's what's so exciting. Like, okay, I have to put some respect on the Summer Olympics because everything that Eric was saying about, there's like no danger or crashes in the Summer Olympics has clearly never watched a cycling race.
0: Yeah, but think about it. Road cycling is much more dangerous on ice.
2: You got me there.
0: On today's episode, Jan Caruana, Eric Peterson, and Matea Roach, all of whom saw their shadows on Groundhog Day, which of course means 6 more weeks of tariffs. Panel, get ready for a news clue. Have a listen to this fake teaser for a hit reality show. Pay attention and see if you can guess the Canadian political story that inspired it.
4: Next time on The Traitors.
0: Honestly, like, I'm suspicious of Danielle. I think she's acting really sus.
4: The stakes couldn't be higher. Players, if you can collect all these pensions, you will add $2.3 billion to the prize pot. While up in the turret, the traitors plan their next move.
5: So, with Justin gone, we really need to target Mark, or is that like too obvious? What about Pierre?
4: Don't miss a moment of the traitors.
3: That was good.
0: All right, panel, that was your news clue. Modeled after an episode of the hit reality show, The Traitors. Now, can you tell me why The Traitors were making headlines this week?
1: Is it about the traitorous Scots or something? I mean, they were known, as far as the English version of the history of the British Isles, as a traitorous, wretched, sneaky people.
0: Fair. We'll go to Matea.
2: Yeah,
0: Matea,
2: I thought we were going to, get into some plots of some Shakespeare plays. Look, there's a lot of talk of separatism in the air. I heard the name Danielle. Did Danielle Smith finally say maybe she thinks Alberta separatism is not a good idea?
0: No.
2: And that it would be traitorous? Or, like, I don't know. Like,
0: she did not say that.
1: Let me pull off my mask. I was only pretending I didn't know.
0: Oh, my God. You would have gotten away with it if it wasn't for your own self.
1: If it wasn't for my own vanity, then I have to tell you the right answer. Premier Eby of BC says that the secessionist movement went down and were in conference, mind you, with high-ranking members of the Trump administration, though they don't say who. And EB says, that, my friends, is traitorous behavior.
0: The headline from the National Post is BC Premier says it's treason for Alberta separatists to meet with Trump administration. Last week, it was reported that an Alberta separatist group met with cabinet level American officials in Washington.
1: Yep. Well, BC and Alberta, they're having their kind of a bit of a tussle, eh, right at the moment. Well, what was that? What about, make good neighbors? Something about
3: fences. High fences.
2: The Rocky Mountains, not a good enough fence.
0: There goes that saying out the window. There is currently a petition circulating to force a referendum on Alberta leaving Canada. Can you guess the name of the Alberta group pushing to force the separation referendum? Jan?
3: Elbows on the table.
1: It's the UIC. Stands for Up Yours, Canada. There's a number of groups here.
0: Okay.
1: The YNTBOM. You're not the boss of me group. And there's the A4A, which is Albertans for America. I agree. Oh, how dare they should be sent to BC.
0: It is the APP, the Alberta Prosperity Project.
1: The Prosperity Project.
2: It's really always about prosperity with them, isn't it?
0: Nothing attracts prosperity like chaos and uncertainty.
1: Totally. What? It's really, their thinking is somewhat not straight.
0: The leader of the separatist movement claims the petition has been signed by some highly influential Albertans already. Who does he claim signed?
2: Tate McRae.
0: A good guess. Eric?
1: Oh, please, it's not Jan Arden.
0: I would be shocked, but...
1: Or K.D. Lang.
2: That would be a crazy heel turn for
0: Jan. That would be a crazy twist for Jan to just turn around and say, you know what, yeah. The headline from the St. Albert Gazette is, Alberta Separatist says members of Danielle Smith's caucus have signed referendum petition.
3: Well, they're not well known.
2: Yeah, I think calling that well known in Alberta, maybe.
0: I said highly influential.
2: Highly influential. That's fair.
0: They are MLAs in the UCP government.
2: Yes.
3: They are highly influential. I have bought their tummy tees and leggings on Instagram.
1: Yeah, it's no stretch of the imagination, though, eh? Because the separatist movement is very useful politically to the Danielle Smith power, because her power base, the main structure of it, is warring with Ottawa. And to have a separatist movement, as Quebec has demonstrated in the long history of this country, is very useful in negotiating with Ottawa. So Danielle Smith has this in her back pocket. I think that's why they've encouraged, in the name of democracy, the referendum on it and allowing it to happen. She's encouraged that because she can play it both ways. But if it could come back to burn her behind, as they say.
0: All the premiers met in Ottawa and were pretty united against the petition. Manitoba Premier Bob Canoe jokingly said if Manitobans were asked if they'd like to stay in Canada, the two choices on the ballot would be what?
3: Well, yes. And wait, is somewhere warmer up for grabs?
0: Very close, Eric.
1: Yeah, and heck yeah.
0: That is correct for the point. Here is Wob Canoe.
6: Wow, all this referendum talk makes me want to have a referendum too, except in Manitoba, the question is going to be, do you want to stay a part of Canada? And the two choices are going to be yeah and heck yeah.
0: Panel, an unlikely duo came together to put on a show of solidarity this week. Which former rivals appeared together to unite the country?
2: It's honestly, it's been crazy. Seeing Harper and Chrétien talk has been crazy.
1: Yeah.
2: And like chopping it up. Like, they're having a great time hanging out, it seems. Even though Chrétien is still threatening that he might strangle Harper. Like, he loves to threaten to strangle people. It's so funny.
0: Yeah, he really loves that.
2: I think he threatened to do that at the last possible time you could get away with that as a world leader, and he is going to ride that high forever.
1: In my imagination, it was only slightly more or less surprising than seeing Shajane McDonald and Louis Riel sitting down together.
0: Riel is a great couple. Yeah. Jan, did you have a guess of the rivalry?
3: I thought it was Shane and Elia.
0: I mean, they are uniting the country.
2: Yeah,
0: but
2: real.
0: In this case, Matea is correct. The Toronto Star said the former prime ministers came out of the shadows on Groundhog Day for a highly entertaining chat.
3: Someone really earned their paycheck on that one.
0: It was pretty entertaining. They were like joking around. Kretchen's like, we're not enemies, not today. Yeah. Trying to choke Harper. Yeah. They're like laughing. It was very weird.
2: He's doing like a Star Wars force choke like kind of motion towards Harper. Like, it was very funny.
0: Kretchen acknowledged the current news cycle by saying that we're likely at the beginning of the end of something. What did Jean Kretchen say was beginning to end? Jen?
3: Heated rivalry mania.
4: Enough of that.
3: I get it.
4: I love these gay boys, but enough.
3: Enough.
0: What were we talking about? Oh, yes. It is not heated rivalry mania. What did Kretchen say? We are at the beginning of the end of Eric?
1: I can't do your, with all due respect to Jean Kretchen, I cannot do your imitation of him as well as you do, or he does his imitation of himself. But he said, this is the beginning of the end of the American empire.
3: Mm.
4: Everything ends.
2: He's kind of like, he's so old.
0: He's very
2: old. Really seen
1: no,
2: it
1: wait
2: all,
1: a minute, like, wait a minute. Wait a minute.
2: No.
1: Before we walk down this corridor,
2: I'm not saying
1: about
2: it's a bad
1: old
2: thing.
1: He is into geriatric transcendence, where you connect in almost cosmic terms the future and the past.
2: No, I'm saying it's a good thing. Like, he's just like, everything ends. I've seen lots of things end.
1: Right. He embraces negative capability. That is, he's able to embrace doubt and confusion and mystery and not have to be irritated by reaching for facts.
0: Kretchen said it was the beginning of the end for the American empire, but he said Canada's in a good position despite that.
1: Yeah, once we get our snowballs ready.
0: That's it for another exciting Because News. That's right, panel. Today's champion is Mateiro.
2: Again, really?
0: Congratulations, Mateiro. You have the honor of reading our credits.

0: Hey, Canada, this is Mateo Roach, winner of Because News, yes, again. Congratulations to my runners-up, Jan Caruana and Eric Peterson. Because News is written and produced by Elizabeth Bowie, David Carroll, Gavin Crawford, Phil Lung, Jess Klimowski, and J.R. Tanapai. This week, they had help from Jana O'Connor. Rounding out the team, Aaron Conway, Bronwyn Page, Diana Marculin, Jonathan Rueda, and our recording engineer, Greg DeClute.
1: 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I'm Saroja Coelho. 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
2: Feel that? 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
3: From CBC News, the World This Hour, I'm Neil Herland. The mayor of Summerland, BC, is warning residents to brace themselves for what's left behind after a wildfire hit his district in the Okanagan. There's still a lot of cleanup to do before evacuees can return home. Michelle Allen reports.
4: Through the smoke, water bombers unload on the Bald Range fire. Crews are working overnight as dry conditions fuel the flames near Summerland. But so much is burning, evacuees are not able to return home.
5: It's not a time right now to be able to go back to the community. It is not safe at this time.
4: Graham Statt is the Regional Emergency Operations Center Director. At an update, Summerland officials say they will start triaging requests from people who want to temporarily return to evacuation zones. But if evacuees are allowed in, it will be temporary. Summerland Mayor Doug Holmes says what evacuees find may be difficult to take in.
6: When we do get back, we need to brace ourselves for what's there or what's not there. It's going to be hard. It's going to be really hard.
4: Police say they aren't aware of any new fatalities. Over the weekend, an 80-year-old woman from Meadow Valley died while trying to flee with her family. The Bald Range fire now burns over 15,000 hectares. Michelle Allen, CBC News, Vancouver.
3: Federal conservatives want to see details of the $2.3 billion military satellite contract with Telesat. The deal was announced last week, but as Murray Brewster reports, the opposition will have to decide whether they want to turn concerns about the friendship between the prime minister and the company CEO into a wider battle over transparency and conflict of interest.
7: This is about a matter of trust.
8: Conservative defense critic James Bazan, who says the government has some explaining to do about its decision to hand the multi-billion dollar satellite contract to Telesat.
7: Was Prime Minister Carney involved in the decision-making process? Did he recuse himself?
8: The Prime Minister has a public friendship with the CEO of Telesat, Dan Goldberg. Bazan says the opposition wants to see contract details and the cabinet decision points that led to the Telesat agreement. All of that is covered by cabinet and commercial confidentiality and likely not to be released. The Privy Council Office says all of the appropriate conflict of interest screens were in place for the Telesat deal, and Goldberg says Carney played no role in the decision, which was handled by federal officials.
9: We went through an absolutely rigorous process.
8: Goldberg says the Arctic Satellite Network will be operational by 2028. Murray Brewster, CBC News, Ottawa.
3: Rescue teams are searching for survivors after a magnitude 7.4 earthquake hit Colombia. Julia Baldi is deputy country director for the World Food Program in Colombia.
10: There are different needs in terms of immediate shelter and food requirements that might come for the people who have lost their house, their homes, and the ones that have been affected.
3: And the Colombian pop star Shakira is making an urgent appeal on her Instagram for donations to the relief effort. The future of New Zealand's Prime Minister hangs in the balance.
11: Have you lost the support of your caucus? Have you considered resigning, Prime Minister?
12: Thanks, Tim. I'll talk to you tomorrow.
3: Christopher Luxon is facing calls to step aside less than 3 months before an election. Luxon is calling an urgent meeting of his National Party caucus on Wednesday. On the Platform X, he writes, it is clear from various media reports and conversations there is increased speculation about my leadership. Luxon was elected Prime Minister of New Zealand in 2023. U.S. President Donald Trump is weighing in on the controversy facing the Global Soccer Federation, FIFA, and its leader, Gianni Infantino. In a post last night on his Truth Social site, Trump says FIFA would be making a terrible mistake if for any reason they even considered replacing President Gianni Infantino. He is fantastic. Infantino has been under fire since he proposed a plan to sell part of the World Cup commercial rights to private investors. And that is your World This Hour. I'm Neil Herland.
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12: BBC. When I was doing my PhD, I was researching a treatment for type 1 diabetes where I would take pancreatic cells from mice. And it always bothered me for that four-year process, I exclusively worked with male mice. Human men are more likely to have type 1 diabetes, but it does affect plenty of women. So I went and talked to more senior researchers about this, and they did seem to agree with me. It was odd. But this was just the standard at the time. Diabetes is caused by an imbalance in hormones. So it had largely been agreed up to this point that factoring in the kind of complicated hormone cycle of female mice would make the results too messy. It would confuse things. And at the time, I accepted it. But now, years later, I think surely the complicated hormone cycles of women are exactly why we should be using female mice, so we can better understand how this research will be translated to human women. But that's just not how things were done. I'm Ella Hubber, and this is Women Not Included for Discovery on the BBC World Service. In this six-part series, we will be exploring the many ways the world has not been designed with women in mind. Today, we're talking about drugs, be that oral medicines, vaccines, or topical treatments, and how they are made or not made with women in mind. And looking into this with me is science journalist Chavi Sachdev in Mumbai, India. Hello, Chavi.
13: Hi, Ella.
12: Is there anything that jumps to your mind when it comes to drugs not working for women?
13: Well, yes. I immediately thought about migraines. Have you ever had a migraine, Ella?
12: I think I might have had a migraine, but I'm told that you will know when you've had a migraine.
13: Oh, yes. So I have, and it's not a severe headache. It is a chronic neurological disease. But what gets me is how they're treated. By and large, between 1918, when a vasoconstrictor that had actually been used to narrow blood vessels and stop excess bleeding after childbirth was repurposed and prescribed for migraines, all the way from then to 1992, every single medicine migraineurs like me have ever used was developed for something else. Epilepsy, depression, heart attacks. People even get Botox injections for migraines. And all of these medicines have side effects like dizziness, brain fog, nausea, weight gain, and depression.
12: I've read that migraines are the third most common health condition in the world.
13: They are.
12: So you'd think, given the extent of this problem, there would be a lot of work going into migraine-specific treatment.
13: Well, at the heart of the approach of throwing stuff at a wall and seeing if it sticks is that migraines are predominantly a women's problem. You know, globally, women are more than three times likely to get migraines than men. And until the 90s, nobody was funding any drug development or drug trials.
12: Yeah, I mean, I can't say I'm surprised to hear that a predominantly women's issue has been underfunded. But you also mentioned all these side effects that come with medications that are not really designed for migraines, medications that women are primarily taking. And I have to wonder if, like using only male mice to do the early testing of medical treatments, this is actually a staggering oversight by the pharmaceutical industry, by research.
13: Yeah, I mean, women can't really trust the labels on their medication.
12: Chavi, I think we need to go away and do a bit more research on this.
13: I think we do.
12: I'm also going to find some experts to talk to, and I will meet you back here.
14: So we tend to test our new medicines on healthy, young, white males. biological sex enters the picture at every step of the way.
15: So we score every trial, every product, every company, and then we release the rankings every year.

0: Hi, Chevy. Welcome back.
1: Hello. So what do you have for me, Ella?
0: Brace yourself. One of the most damning things I came across was a study from 2020, which analysed data from several thousand medical journal articles and found that 86 commonly prescribed drugs showed differences between males and females.
1: Oh, goodness. Okay, what kind of drugs?
0: It covers most classes of drugs, actually. So antidepressants, anti-epileptic meds, painkillers, immunosuppressants.
1: Oh, goodness.
0: Yeah, the list goes on and on. Actually, Chabby, let me show you the list.
1: Okay.
0: Do you recognize any of these?
1: Yeah. I mean, aspirin is on the list. A couple of my migraine medicines are on that list. And a medicine I take every day, sometimes even twice a day, fexofenadine, which is an antihistamine. Yeah. What do you mean by sex differences, though, in this case?
0: I mean that in 96% of cases, women had more adverse side effects than men. More dizziness, nausea, headaches, depression. As you pointed out, aspirin is on this list, and that is linked to cardiovascular disease for women with type 2 diabetes and elevated fibrinogen. So your blood may be more prone to clotting.
1: Oh, what? Ah, this is what happens when you don't properly test drugs on women.
0: Exactly. Exactly that. And I wanted to understand how we got here. So I spoke to Jennifer Miller, co-director of the Program for Biomedical Ethics and an associate professor in the Yale School of Medicine. She started by explaining to me the normal process drugs go through before they are released to the market.
2: We test them fairly rigorously to understand their safety and efficacy. When that research is done in humans, it's called a clinical trial. There's a few phases in clinical research. The first phase is to see if the product is safe. Then you want to understand what dose you should be using, and then you move to see how effective it is at targeting a particular condition.
0: So the thing I'm kind of getting from my research is that this process has not necessarily worked for women. How often are women involved in clinical trials?
2: Women are underincluded. So we tend to test our new medicines and vaccines on healthy young white males who don't represent the patient populations who actually use a product. More often than not, we know how many women participated in a clinical trial. We can't take that for granted because, you know, several years ago, we actually didn't even know the sex of participants. So there's some good news. But the bad news is about 30% of new drugs aren't adequately tested in women. And that's women in general. If you break that down further, let's say if you want to look at it by race and ethnicity, right? It's almost zero drugs. And then even if there are enough women, we don't necessarily analyze the data and break it out.
0: Oh, so we don't even necessarily know the difference between women and men, even when women are included.
2: That's right. So we tend to test drugs on healthy young white males. And then even when women are adequately included, we don't break out the data by sex. So you're not detecting any differences, safety or efficacy differences. And it's not just that women aren't included in clinical trials. It's that the lab mice tend to be males, the cell lines that we're testing products on, it's like males all the way down.
0: Do you have an idea of why women were even excluded from clinical trials in the first place?
2: Historians tend to credit the thalidomide scandal as a tipping point. So in the 1950s, women were using thalidomide during pregnancy to address nausea. A good number of women who used the product ended up having children with severe birth defects. After thalidomide, there was widespread caution and hesitancy to enroll women who might become pregnant in clinical research. And if you look still today at some of the inclusion and exclusion criteria in the protocols for clinical trials, you'll often see a blanket exclusion for women who are not using contraception, who are of childbearing age. I think women were likely already underrepresented before thalidomide, but historians argue this made it worse.
0: Is this better than it once was? I mean, it's clearly still not great, but have there been improvements?
2: So we've been tracking representation for the last 12 years, and we have not seen improvement in representation for any group, at least in oncology. And that is likely to be pretty representative of other conditions. So no improvement despite arguably about 40 years of policy efforts to try and improve.
0: Right. Okay. So there has been regulation to encourage increased participation of females then?
2: There's been a substantial number of policy efforts to improve participation of women. It hasn't had an impact yet. So in 1993, NIH passed the Revitalization Act, and in there, there was guidance suggesting that women should be better included in NIH-funded research. And then in that same year, 1993, the Food and Drug Association also published guidelines for the study of gender differences in clinical evaluation of drugs. The challenge is that these were both guidances, so they really had no teeth. They're not monitored and enforced, and so they really haven't moved the needle. And most of the efforts focus on including women, but not, again, like I said, analyzing, making sure that the data is analyzed and broken down by sex.
0: We'll come back to Jennifer a bit later, but what she leaves us with, Chavi, is the fact that women were not included in clinical trials for new medicines until the 1990s, potentially due to fears motivated by the thalidomide scandal. And 30 plus years on, even if women are included, their data is often not separated from males, so we don't actually see how drugs affect women differently until they're already on the market.
1: I'm shaking my head here, and it's insane. Because this is then compounded if you're a minority, along with being a woman. So ethnically, racially, geographically, you're not represented at all. I mean, oncology drugs, you're not going to find out if chemotherapy drugs suit you until you've started them. And I know so many women who have had horrible side effects and they can't continue them.
0: On the geographical side of things, although Jennifer did mention regulation, which are US-based, the trends of female participation in clinical trials in the US are very much reflective of the global picture because the US often sets the standards for these things. But Chavi, now that we've heard what the situation is generally, I'm wondering if you have come across any specific examples of this in your research.
1: I have. So one thing that jumped out at me was attention deficit hyperactivity disorder, or ADHD, in women. One of the first lines of treatment for ADHD is a drug called lisdexamfetamine, which has been around for just under 20 years. It's prescribed even today. But the drug, the dosing range, and the prescription guidelines are all based on clinical trials on men.
0: Shocker.
1: And when women use them, they have more adverse side effects like mood dysregulation, fatigue, sleep disturbance, and even loss of appetite. Several studies of efficacy across gender suggest these drugs are just less effective for women.
0: And do we know why these drugs don't work as well for women?
1: Well, research is ongoing, but they believe the most likely culprit is complex hormonal interactions. So women have more estrogen and they also have more fluctuating levels of estrogen, which interferes with how the brain uses dopamine. And this is the exact chemical that ADHD stimulants like lisdexamfetamine target.
0: I'm glad you bring up estrogen because hormone levels are a huge biological difference that can affect drug outcomes. It's probably why I should have been using female mice in my research. But hormones are far from the only thing that can affect drug processing. You're listening to Women Not Included for Discovery on the BBC World Service, where we explore the many ways the world is not designed for women. This time, we're talking about drugs and clinical trials. We've already heard how the studies used to test the safety and effectiveness of drugs have historically excluded women, and in many cases, still do. The result is a major gap in our understanding of how everyday medications affect women's bodies. And that's because women's bodies significantly shape the way we process these medications. So now, I want to understand how. Fortunately, there's a book that explains just that, Sex Matters by emergency medicine doctor Alison McGregor. I sat down with Alison and we started at the first step. How do drugs move through all bodies?
3: There's something called the pharmacokinetics. So the pharmacokinetics are what the body does to the drug. When you ingest a drug or if you get a shot, the journey that that drug then goes to before it gets excreted. There's a mnemonic that we use. It's called ADME. The A is the absorption. You have to absorb those ingredients into your bloodstream. D is for distribution. Once you absorb that medication, then it gets distributed throughout your body. Then your body metabolizes it. So that's the M. So the liver starts to break it down into its simplest form. So then it can excrete it, which is the E. So the kidneys are the most common ways that we excrete through our urine.
0: At what stage in this whole kind of complicated process do differences between males and females show up?
3: Biological sex enters the picture at every step of the way. So for example, if we were to look at absorption, so if you swallow a pill, women's stomach linings have a different pH. Our gastric emptying time is slower. So that affects how quickly we absorb a medication. So if we think about the distribution, women have higher body fat percentages. We have less body water. In fact, our body water percentages changes throughout our menstrual cycle.
0: The fact that it can change throughout our cycle is really fascinating.
3: It is fascinating because if we think about the fluctuation of estrogen, we think about it as really just giving women periods. But we have receptors for estrogen throughout our entire body. Our brain, our hearts, our livers. Our liver enzymes break down drugs. So depending on where we are in our cycle, some of our enzymes that break down drugs are either more robust or less robust.
0: You mentioned fat distribution. This is a pretty significant difference that you see between sexes. How does this affect drug processing?
3: One great example about fat distribution is a drug that we use for anesthesia, propofol. Women will break down propofol quickly in the blood. And so we need to know how to adjust that dosing. However, for long surgeries, because of the fact that propofol likes to hang on to fat cells, and so women have higher body fat percentages, it really can hide out in those fat cells. And so during longer surgeries, having a woman wake up is much more challenging because she has stored a lot of this medication in those fat stores.
0: One thing that has come up in my reading around this is that women and men do have very different immune systems, different immune responses. Have we seen this affect how women respond to drugs?
3: So we know that the sex chromosomes XX that females have much more genes on it that are related to a more robust immune reaction. So think of a vaccine. It's something that is designed to stimulate an immune response that could be protective. And so what we found, especially with influenza vaccine, is that when given the same dose to males and females, that the females had a much more robust immune response, but also had a more adverse drug reaction. There was this call at the time that perhaps women could receive a smaller dose of the vaccine. Since we don't need the larger dose, that's something where I think we really could embrace this concept of having sex-specific dosing of medications, but really there is no mandate.
0: Huge thank you to Alison McGregor there. So those 86 drugs that I spoke about earlier that cause greater adverse effects in women, well, this is why, the pharmacokinetics. And it's not just hormone differences, Chavi, it's everything. Fat distribution, the immune system, gut clearance, water content. And we barely even scratch the surface there.
1: One area that Alison didn't touch on, which I have read is a particular concern, are cardiac medications. So heart attacks present really differently physiologically, right? And cardiovascular medicines react differently in men and women. And both of these are just down to the fact that women are built differently. So for example, angiotensin converting enzyme or ACE inhibitors are often prescribed following a heart attack to widen blood vessels and improve blood flow. But because women's kidneys are generally less efficient at clearing waste, it can lead to a buildup of the drugs and that causes adverse effects. And these drugs do have dosage guidelines, but they're not sex specific.
0: I mean, almost no drugs have sex specific dosage guidelines, but there is one very high profile case which made the news in the USA about 13 years ago.
4: If you take a pill to get a good night's sleep, check with your doctor. The Food and Drug Administration says women should be taking half as much sleep medicine. The FDA says it has about 700 reports of impaired driving in people who've taken this drug.
1: 700? Goodness. Maybe these women having car accidents after to take a sleeping drug is not them, it's the drug.
0: Yeah, this is the sleep medication Zolpidem, and it's believed that women metabolize this drug much slower than men, but dosage guidelines were written based on male bodies.
1: Of course.
0: Yeah, of course. And it was only after these hundreds of reports of car crashes that guidelines changed for women's dosage in the USA. Outside of the USA, mostly it hasn't changed, although some doctors may prescribe differently based on this information anyway.
1: You know, I've taken it. My doctor's prescribed this to me for jet lag, and she's really strict. I take only half the recommended dosage. This is not based on a specific guideline from any authority. This is just her trial and error with her patients.
0: Although I should add that some research argued that there isn't enough evidence to justify the current female dosing guidelines of Zolpidem.
1: Well, they could just do trials. Imagine that.
0: Imagine. The thing is, there certainly is justification in many other cases, and yet there is very little sex-specific dosage advice out there. You know what? After all of our examples, it is abundantly clear that something needs to change. And the good news is, something is. Let's go back to Jennifer Miller now from the Yale School of Medicine. When she saw that 40 years of regulation in the USA had not fixed how women were being ignored by clinical trials, she took matters into her own hands.
2: We started something called the Good Pharma Scorecard, which is an index designed to rate and rank pharmaceutical companies on their bioethics performance. And one specific measure that we look at is representation in clinical trial enrollment. So we look at every new drug and biologic that the FDA approves, and we focus on the pivotal trial supporting its regulatory approval. And we look to see whether the patients enrolled in that pivotal trial, whether their demographics match the demographics of the patient population with that targeted condition. Are women adequately represented in that clinical trial? So do we have the medical evidence at the time of regulatory approval to support safety and efficacy for women? We score every trial, every product, every company on whether it adequately includes women. And then we release the rankings every year. And so we show who's scoring really high. And then we, by default, you know, name the laggards.
0: So have you actually seen positive changes using the scorecard then?
2: Yeah. Nobody wants to look bad in the media, right? Nobody wants that New York Times headline that says X company doesn't adequately test their products on women. And so it encourages companies to improve their procedures really quickly. In 2019, when we gave companies an amendment window, we said, we'll give you 30 to 60 days to improve things. We'll publish the first score, and then we'll also publish your post-amendment window score. And half of the large companies took us up on the amendment window and improved their procedures within 30 days of getting their low Good Pharma scorecard. And also on key measures, the scores go up year after year.
0: Have you seen this kind of thing implemented outside of the US, or are you actually doing that yourself?
2: We're global. Clinical trials are global by nature. Each product is tested in a meeting of 16 different countries, and the sponsoring companies are global. They're not all in the US. In fact, the number of companies based in the US is dropping, and you're starting to see it become much more global.
0: What else do you think has the power to drive change beyond the scorecard itself?
2: I think everyone has a piece to play in this. You need every instrument to have a beautiful symphony. You know, one of the determinants of success is that they have CEO commitment. So every CEO of a pharma company should be committed to ensuring that their products are adequately tested and analyzed. It should be a priority for every CEO. And if that happens, you'll start to see the change. Then the health system, we are the sites where the clinical trials take place. Every investigator should also be making sure that women are adequately represented and that they're enrolling enough women. And then the clinicians, when they look at the medical evidence, they should be up in arms when they don't have enough evidence to prescribe a product for their patients, for women and pregnant women. 90% of pregnant women take a prescription at some point in their pregnancy. I've had 5 pregnancies. I think I took a prescription for every single one of them and it was off label. That is just ridiculous. If you're breastfeeding, it's the same thing. So clinicians really need to clamor a lot more about this. And you can track whether it's going to be fixed with the Good Pharma Scorecard. You can track change over time. You can look up your products and you can look up the sponsors.
0: Thank you to Jennifer Miller, who is leading the Good Pharma Scorecard, which really puts pressure on pharmaceutical companies.

0: announced a new set of rules and ethical guidelines specifically prohibiting unwarranted gender discrimination, but they stopped short of mandating a ratio of women that needed to be included.
1: Not quite there yet with not having like
0: a mandate.
1: Yeah, yeah. Similar to what Jennifer was saying before about when it's guidelines and not law, then things can fall through the cracks still. Mm-hmm. But...
0: Absolutely. And in better news, in Africa, the biopharma company Gilead had its first HIV cure trial, testing an immunotherapy-based approach, and its test subjects were all women. And this is pretty special because it recognizes that young, high-risk women in KwaZulu-Natal face a disproportionate HIV burden. It's just one trial, but it is a hopeful sign of things to come.
1: That brings us to the end of the show. We've heard throughout how medicine has too often been built around a default male body. The science is clear. Women's bodies are not just smaller versions of men's, and our medicines can't treat them that way either. But there are signs of change, from new scoring systems holding pharmaceutical companies to account to more rigorous sex-specific analysis. Thank you to Chavi Sachdev for bringing plenty of extra research.
0: I'm so happy we could talk about all of this, Ella.
1: Women Not Included for Discovery on the BBC World Service was presented and produced by me, Ella Hubber, with additional production support from Elliot Prince. Join us next time where we will be donning our masks, gloves and boots to face down safety equipment not designed for women's bodies.
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3: Bread, porridge, potatoes. Each can tell us something fascinating about our past, if you know what you're looking for.
4: The invisible hints that food leaves behind in your own body, but also in the pots that you used to cook and store things in as well.
3: In today's episode of The Food Chain from the BBC World Service with me, Ruth Alexander, we're meeting three people studying how we used to eat and what that tells us about our lives today.
5: It's the lens through which you can view society. And it was the lens with which I could view my home city.
3: Once a niche area of research.
6: Some of my colleagues would call me, and that was not nice, the potato historian.
3: That's changing as new culinary clues lead to discoveries that are rewriting history.
4: Quite a few have annoyed quite a lot of historians, actually.
3: So let's find out all about it. I'm joined by Peter Scholiers, Emeritus Professor of History at Vrije Universiteit Brussel in Belgium. Tarana Khan, an author and historian specialising in the forgotten foods of her home city of Rampur in northwest India. And Sam Leggett, archaeologist at the University of Edinburgh in Scotland. I started by asking Sam how, as an archaeologist, she first came to focus on food.
4: I've really got my mum to blame for it, really.
7: Mums get the blame for everything.
4: Oh, they do. I mean, I shouldn't say blame. It's it's really, you know, it's a positive thing. She's used to be a food technologist. And so, you know, growing up, there was always lots about sort of what goes on with cooking and food and how long things can last for and stuff like that. And as I continued on my sort of academic career path and was interested in, you know, doing research, that was something that really caught my eye about why people might change what they eat throughout time. And in my PhD, that's mainly what I was looking at was dietary changes from about the year sort of 450 up to 1100 in the UK and Ireland, but also across Western Europe, and really looking at the major changes that happen during that period due to climate change, due to migration, changes in religion, and seeing how people adapted to that with what they were eating and drinking.
7: Thank you. And Peter, when you first began to focus on food, was it quite a niche area of study?
6: I'm educated in the 1970s and 1980s, and it was a period when lots of researchers in history did hard social economic history. And my PhD was about the standard of living in Belgium during the two world wars. And I was dealing with wages and prices. And I thought, well, having the price bread is okay, but actually I wanted to know what the quality of the bread was. And hence I got involved in issues that were extremely difficult to find. So I needed to take a look at different sources, at different approaches to learn about the quality.

0: quality of bread. And that's the start of my interest in food and in food history.
1: What did other historians make of your interest?
0: I was considered as someone who is not doing real history, important history. And some of my colleagues would call me, and that was not nice, the potato historian. I would argue, on the contrary, listen, without the potato, we wouldn't be here. So my argument would be, but through food, you learn a lot about society, whether that be economics, politics, culture, health issues, name it. Because food is much more than just getting fed.
1: And Tarana, would it be fair to say that you became a food historian almost by accident?
2: Yes, that's correct. I was a teacher and I decided to become a full-time writer. And I was researching historical fiction in my hometown, Rampur, which is about 200 kilometers from Delhi. To give context, Rampur was a princely state under the British colonial powers. And there is this wonderful Raza Library, which is the biggest repository of manuscripts. And I came upon these Persian cookbook manuscripts, which were preserved there, dating 1816 to the 1880s. So when I looked at these Persian manuscripts, I do not know Persian. So I could just read the names of the dishes. And I was amazed that there were more than 300 dishes that were there. There were more than 50 pulaos, for instance, and curries. And I thought, what happened to all of them? And that was the beginning of my quest. And just like that, I thought, okay, I'll learn Persian and let me just translate these recipes. And the recipes were so cryptic. They presumed that we knew how to cook them. So then I started cooking one or two of these recipes with my chef. So it was just very messy. And I started writing about it. Like Peter just said, that food is everything. It just defines everything. It's the lens through which you can view society. And it was the lens with which I could view my home city. You know, I could understand my ancestors and how they came from Afghanistan in the 18th century. And so all of this became so important to me suddenly.
1: Amazing where your curiosity can take you. Sam, an obvious point, food rots. So how do you work out what people ate 1500 years ago?
3: Yeah, there's a couple of different ways you can get around it. So quite often the bones don't, if you're very lucky with the soil preserving stuff. So you can have a look at what types of animal bones might be left behind, if there's butchery marks, what parts of the body are left there, so maybe what cuts they were preferring. But what I specialize in, what we call biomolecular archaeology, is kind of looking at the chemical, the invisible hints that food leaves behind in your own body, in animals' bodies, but also in the pots that you use to cook and store things in as well. So there's a couple of different techniques. There's stable isotope analysis, where that can get at the food and drink you were eating at different points in your life, depending on if you're looking at teeth or different bones, because they all form at different parts of your life. So you can have a look at what somebody was having for breastfeeding and weaning all the way through to the last couple of years of life. You can track somebody through the whole of their life course.
1: Just through one skeleton?
3: Yeah, through one skeleton, as well as your dental plaque. If you can imagine, you know, several hundred years ago, even 100 years ago, people weren't keeping up with their oral hygiene like we do now. That essentially turns to rock, sometimes during the person's lifetime even, and that creates little fossils of the food as well. So we can have a look at that and have a look at what food might be left behind and trapped in their tooth gunk, essentially. And we can look at the proteins and the DNA in that to get sometimes down to very specific herds of sheep or, you know, the exact species. So you can kind of have a look at all of that, both in the animals and the humans, to kind of work out vaguely what they're eating over their lifespan, because your bones can have decades worth of averages of your diet in there. Or if you do...
1: Is it a bit like when you chop down a tree and you see
3: exactly
1: the rings of age in a way?
3: Yeah, exactly. Our bones don't quite form nice rings. That would have been perfect for us. But exactly, it's that sort of idea. And your teeth are really great for this, because if you take really fine slices down someone's tooth root, you can get to about 6-monthly resolution about what somebody was eating and where they were hanging out. And then you can look at the pottery as well. And so I really liked what Tarana was saying about sort of those forgotten recipes, because those get locked in as you're sort of heating heating things up, or if you've got liquids in a vessel, some of that seeps into the pottery, and pottery is really resistant to decay. And so then we can start to extract that food back out and try to work out what was cooked in there.
0: I just want to comment, it's amazing. I find this so challenging. I don't understand the methodology or the technology, but I read the results. And at each occasion, I'm amazed by this wonderful approach and it's total new research.
1: So, Peter, you're taking note then of what archaeologists like Sam are finding. What other sources are you using to work out what people used to eat? And how hard do you have to work to find out all about ordinary people's daily diets? Do you have to do some detective work then?
0: Oh, yes. The ordinary people in most of the past, whatever country, is non-existent. They don't leave many sources. Most of the time, these people are absent, unless their voices can be heard through other sources. I give one example. There is a little boy, 8 years old. He's starving. He's very hungry. He steals the bread. He's caught by the local police. And there is a, in French, they call it the procès-verbal. So the police writes down the age of the little guy, the name, and the sentence. Once in a while, he's hurt. He's asked, why did you do that? And the police officer wrote down the reasons. So there we have a voice of the little people, the common people, through the notes of a police officer. And this is one of the rare exceptions.
1: And I guess the point is that that's a small incident that would tend to be long forgotten if it weren't for your interest in food. Mm-hmm. You go and find that.
0: Yes.
1: And it tells us something about how people lived.
0: Yes, absolutely.
1: Tirana, your research, by contrast, has focused, you know, on one library. Would you say it's still been quite a challenge to figure out how people used to eat and live?
2: Yes, so actually it began with the cookbooks. It began with translating the cookbooks and reaching out to the chef communities and trying to cook with them. But then, of course, as my inquiry and research expanded and I had more funds, I could go on to access other primary sources which spoke about food, memoirs. And I went across to members of the royal family and recorded their oral history. And also, you see, the very disregarded community is the community of the chefs, whom we call Khan Samas in Rampur and in the North India Muslim world, let's say. So they have these rich repertoire of oral history. Because you see, not all these, I realized that not all these 300 recipes were cooked. So what was cooked? What actually remained in oral history? And the dish is just one thing, you know. The context of the dish was extremely important as well. You know, what did it reflect about the society? And like Peter just said, that what did the common people eat is never really put down in the history books. But we do know what was grown from the gazettes of this area. And we know, for instance, that khichdi, which is a pulses and rice kind of a savory porridge, is the common man's dish, a daily dish, which it is even today. So what was the difference between the royal cuisines and the cuisines of the masses? And how did these cuisines come closer? And there was sort of a democratization so that today you have similar dishes in every home of every stature. So how did this happen? How did this gap close? And who were the who became the repositories of culinary knowledge? Was it the women or was it their chefs? Or was it both of them together who decided what dishes should remain on the menu and what should be forgotten? So all of this became a very important part of the inquiry.
1: Amazing what a bowl of porridge can tell you about a time, a people, a society. You're listening to The Food Chain from the BBC World Service. I'm Ruth Alexander. Today we're finding out what food can tell us about how we used to live, and maybe even how we live today. I'm joined by historian Professor Peter Scholes in Brussels, whose fascination with food started as he was tracking the changing price of groceries over time. Tarana Khan, an author who turned historian after she began delving into the contents of a library of 200-year-old cookbooks in her home city of Rampur, India. And in Scotland, archaeologist Sam Leggett, who pieces together people's lives from the clues left behind in old bones and teeth. I asked Sam if she's made any discoveries that have challenged what we thought we knew about the past.
3: Yeah, quite a few that have annoyed quite a lot of historians, actually. Because I work in a period of time in Britain where we call it proto-history. There's like scattered bits of textual sources, often written by monks or they're kind of legendary things like King Arthur. So, you know, you have to take them with a grain of salt. So we're looking at about 450 AD up to roughly about 700 AD. And we've got this idea from a lot of the texts that they're having big booze ups and big parties and huge meat feasts in these big long halls called great halls. And that's where the sort of elite and the warriors go. And that's kind of, you know, very like masculine vibe of just having a lot of beer and ale and having a lot of meat. And I found that that's almost never the case from the peasants all the way up to the kings and queens. Nobody's actually eating that much meat. And our idea about that from the textual sources is completely incorrect.
1: What were they eating?
3: Mostly just vegetables. So you're maybe eating a little bit of animal protein, but that doesn't have to be meat. It can be dairy, it can be eggs, but that's not super frequent because if we think, you know, 1500 years ago, chickens actually only lay for a very small part of the year. It's actually quite hard to keep a lot of your dairy unless you're getting hard cheeses aged for a longer period of time. You can smoke and salt your meat, but salt's really expensive. And there are these texts called food rents that we assumed have kind of like this big shopping list, very meat and very alcohol heavy, is what actually the royals were kind of demanding of all of their subjects to feed them day to day. That was the assumption, that they would be eating that most of the time. But actually, when you look at their skeletons, they're not. So these food rents have actually come out to sort of represent more of these very special occasions where the whole community would come together, several hundred people at a time, to slaughter an animal. That was a really big economic thing to do. You're taking them out of being useful for other things. And that was actually not super common. It wasn't what the royals were doing every couple of nights as they moved around. It was only probably a couple of times a year for very special festivals. And yeah, that's annoyed a lot of people because people have this idea from these epic poems like Beowulf, if anyone is familiar, written in Old English in sort of the 700s, we think, that that's what everyone was doing, or at least, you know, from warriors upwards. And it's not the case. Everyone's basically vegetarian for most of the year.
1: Why do you think it matters that we know what people were eating and that actually they weren't such great meat eaters and actually the big banquets were occasional?
3: I think it's a huge part of English identity and it's been taken into other colonies as well, right? Like I come from Australia, barbecues and having a lot of meat, that's seen as like a very like Aussie thing to do. And people hark back to, you know, the early Middle Ages, that sort of 400, 500, 600 AD, is sort of like, this is why we do it. When actually, maybe for very special occasions, but it isn't what the past was. And it sort of democratizes it, I think. And that's kind of seems to be a theme that we're all coming up against, that most people, for the most part, were just eating and drinking things that they could make themselves in their back garden. It's ultimately what links us together all as humans throughout all of the human story. You are what you eat. And as somebody who sort of looks at the chemistry of our bodies, that's a really nice thing to remember that they were eating and drinking. They had these issues the same as us. What did stuff cost? You couldn't afford meat. Your cow was really special to you. That's only for a special occasion. And particularly with the cost of living that lots of people are experiencing now, it's kind of important to remember that people have gone through this before and maybe it's kind of, you know, gives people some comfort in a way that that's what our ancestors have been through as well.
1: Peter, you're one of the historians who finds this newer kind of bioarchaeological discovery absolutely very valuable. Have you been able to make use yourself of any of these kinds of findings, new understandings about what people were eating?
0: Let me come back to what Sam said about her annoying historians. I think this is precisely the aim of science, not to necessarily annoy other people, but that allows you to move on, to get away from, like the French call so nicely, idées reçues. So the obvious things that you, with your research, you question, And that's the way to move on.
1: What's the most meaningful foodstuff you've looked at in terms of what it can tell us about how people have lived and how that's changed over time?
0: Bread, because going back into the past, the bread quality, the composition changes constantly. And this is a very nice way of learning about society. On average, in Belgium, and it's the same for most Western European countries, the common household spends less than 1% on bread. It used to be 30 or 40% of the total expenditure. So today it's less than 1%. But with this 1%, people buy on average 10% of their calorie intake. So it's an excellent deal.
1: How did it come to be that bread became a much more affordable item?
0: Oh, well, I have to take you back to the late 1870s. And I have to talk about a couple of revolutions. The first revolution is the agricultural revolution in the United States of America. And there was a surplus of wheat that was exported to the big harbors of the East Coast of the United States. I just mentioned a second revolution is a transport revolution, because there were railroads built and there were harbors that had to be built, and there were ships that shipped the grain from New York to Liverpool, Hamburg, Antwerp, Le Havre, and other ports in Europe. And I've been talking about big investments of money, because when the grain arrived on the European continent and in the UK, large mills had to be built, large factories had to be built for milling and baking the bread. And again, this is another revolution, a technological revolution. I think there's a third one. The fourth revolution is a political revolution, because when the grain arrived in Europe, the governments in the UK and in Belgium were willing to lower the tax of grain import. And they abolished tax for a couple of years. So our two countries were the champion of the free trade. And this, again, lowered also the grain price. In the 1890s, we have, in all of countries in Western Europe, a bread price that is that low that everybody, literally everybody, can afford excellent white bread, which is a revolution within one generation. The bread price diminished, so the working class people could spend much less money of the household budget, instead of 30%, diminished to 20%, which opened the possibilities to buy other foodstuff, but also other things. And this is the start of the consumer society. Without the decreasing bread price, we would not be here. We would not be talking to each other in this way.
1: So you, by looking at just this one household staple and the cost of it, you can get a real understanding of how these huge macroeconomic and technological and geopolitical shifts are affecting the ordinary person.
0: Absolutely. And still nowadays, not so much so in Europe, but take at the Arab Spring in Egypt. It was all about bread, just like it was the 14th of July 1789 in Paris, with the assault of the Bastille. It was the most expensive day of the most expensive month of the most expensive year in terms of the bread price. So bread is a politically dangerous product, even today.
1: It makes me wonder what the food historians of the future will be making of what we eat today. Sam, how do you reflect on that thought?
3: Oh, every time I eat something in another country that might not be something that I regularly consume, I go, what's that doing to my isotopes, right? And I think archaeologists think about this all the time, and we use it as thought experiments in class. You know, what you choose to maybe have buried with you, if you believe in burial, and what you're eating, that's going to last possibly way longer than the text you're sending to your friends. I mean, we don't know what's going to happen to the digital record, right? But your physical body will probably, if you get buried, stay there. And it's a bit of a joke amongst biomolecular archaeologists of like, ooh, well, yeah, if I stew that for too long in that pot, what might somebody then think about what I was cooking in the future? It's a fun thing to think about.
1: Tarana, has delving into those historical recipe books, has that made you think more about how you and your fellow citizens in Rampur are eating today, and also how that might be judged in the future.
2: Yes, all the time, I think. I feel now that what we are eating today is very much what we have eaten through the centuries. And it's the comfort of the daily foods, you know. For instance, I was talking about this lentil and rice porridge, which has been eaten since the Vedic times, centuries before Christ. So we are still eating that. We are also now in India moving towards what we call the small town cuisines. Like every small town says that, okay, this is what is important to my small town. For example, for Rampur, it's a meat curry, which is called Tar Gosht. Like Sam was talking about those big feasts. So we had those because the Pathans were basically, they came in tribes. So they had those big feasts where they had this meat curry. And even today in wedding reception across all social strata, you will have that Tar Gosht and that big bread. And we've decided never to forget it. We've forgotten so much of our cuisine, but this was so much of our identity, the way we viewed ourselves, the way we were, and we still want to be identified as. It's the simple porridge, khichdi, which we have every day through winters. It's this celebratory Tar Gosht with which we celebrate big, huge feasts and invite everybody. That's how you identify yourself. I think food is identity. Food is what you are.
1: Peter, you started studying food as a historian at a time when, you know, it raised eyebrows and people were rather dismissive. How do you think people feel about it now? And what potential do you think, what value do you think the study of food history has in the future?
0: I think looking back 30 years or so, so the late 1980s, 1990s, that since then food history has gained a momentum and still has that momentum, meaning that general historians are accepting the importance of food. It is there and it's there to stay. And it is, according to me, getting more important because of the climate change that we're witnessing today and the past years. It will not get better soon. So that means that there will be problems in terms of water supply, which there are already in many countries, but also in food supply. So these problems will remain and we need to solve them. And food is basic in that. So the food historians of the future, they will have lots of work to do. And by future, I mean not within a century, but within 10 or 20 years, because what we live now is so important to understand how we will live within the future.
1: So the study of food history will remain important, get more important, as food remains and indeed becomes more of a pressing concern in people's lives.
0: Exactly, yes.
4: My thanks to Professor Peter Scholes, Tarana Khan and Sam Leggett. Are there recipes that have been kept alive in your family or community for generations? Please do tell us about them by emailing thefoodchain@bbc.co.uk. From me and the rest of the team, producers Beatrice Pickup and Izzy Greenfield and editor Sarah Wadeson, thanks for listening and join us again next week.
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0: across four continents and 13 countries. The world's most elite athletes will compete in intense, high-level events in the Diamond League. Watch Marco Arop, Femke Bol, Julian Alfred, Faith Kipyegon, and Karsten Warholm push their limits across 15 different events. 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
1: From CBC News, The World This Hour, I'm Neil Herland. We begin with breaking news from Syria. A court has just sentenced the ousted Syrian president Bashar al-Assad and his younger brother to death for crimes against humanity and war crimes during Syria's civil war that left about 500,000 people dead. The sentence was handed down in absentia. Assad and his brother fled to Russia in 2024. The mayor of Summerland, British Columbia, choked up with emotion last night at a news conference about the devastating wildfire in the BC interior. The Bald Range wildfire broke out Friday night, forcing 12,000 people to evacuate their residences. Mayor Doug Holmes spoke at a news conference about the loss of property in his district.
2: We need to brace ourselves for what's there or what's not there. It's going to be hard. It's going to be really hard. We all know people right now. We all know people who have lost homes. And those people will need our help. We can't have any infighting. We can't start laying blame. We need to just pull together as the community we are and get through this. And we will. And we'll get through this and we'll be stronger.
1: Officials say reentry plans are underway for thousands of evacuees in the Summerland area, but they're not giving a timeline. 2 years after a catastrophic wildfire, Jasper, Alberta is navigating a complex economic recovery. The 2024 fire destroyed one-third of the town site, including hundreds of hotel beds. With summer generating 80% of local revenue, every visitor dollar counts. Maggie Kirk has more.
3: So far this summer, we've actually seen really good momentum.
4: The crowds of tourists are back in Jasper. Tyler Riopelle is the CEO of Tourism Jasper, and he says international visitors are returning in high numbers, which is good because...
3: So international visitors spend anywhere from 3 to 5 times more than what a domestic visitor might spend.
4: Higher hotel prices are also driving up spending. With fewer rooms available, nightly rates have climbed. Evil Dave's Grill owner Mike Day says it's bringing in customers with a higher disposable income.
5: So the check average is higher, serving higher-end items, nicer bottles of wine.
4: But with fewer hotels available, that also means less foot traffic, which hurts retail stores and tour operators. Local leaders say a full economic recovery could take up to 10 years. But with hundreds of local beds anticipated to return next summer, Jasper's economy is on an upward trajectory. Maggie Kirk, CBC News, Jasper, Alberta.
1: The Minister of Canada-U.S. Trade, Dominic Leblanc, will meet with the American trade rep Jameson Greer in Washington today for the second time in 2 weeks. Canada is trying to negotiate a new deal before harsh new tariffs kick in. Some Quebec doctors are calling for stricter regulations around the use of electric scooters and bicycles by children. They say they've seen an increase in injury, broken bones, and brain injuries. This fall, Nova Scotia plans to ban e-bikes and electric scooters for kids under 14. Sarah Levitt has more.
6: Most of them lose control, go forwards over the e-scooter.
7: As trauma coordinator at the Montreal Children's Hospital, Leanne Fransblow says she's seen the gamut of injuries related to kids using electric bikes or scooters.
6: Breaking thumbs, wrists, facial fractures, head injuries, brain injuries.
7: Fransblow and her colleagues have written an open letter calling on the Quebec government to increase the age limit for users from 14 to 16. They also want to see helmets be made mandatory.
6: We're concerned that they don't understand the real scope of what's happening.
7: Quebec's Ministry of Transport says there are no plans to change its regulations. Most provinces have the age limit set at 16. Nova Scotia, though, is changing its rules. Starting in the fall, the age limit to ride the scooters or bikes there will be 14. In Montreal, Fransblow says there also has to be an awareness of the dangers by both the parents and the children riding the bikes or scooters. Sarah Levitt, CBC News, Montreal.
1: And that's your World This Hour. I'm Neil Herland.
8: Mm-hmm. Welcome to Ideas. I'm Nala Ayed.
9: So this is the first time that I am seeing a deer here.
8: It's 4 years after a devastating wildfire in interior British Columbia, and a deer has just appeared out of nowhere.
10: So it's hopping across the road. I just love the deer hop. It's so good. But I just, every time we see them, I just can't help but feel like I need to like yell out the window, like, I love you, you know, because I feel like we've been, there's even more.
8: In 2021, the McKay Creek wildfire incinerated 46,000 hectares of land in the territory of the Chatham Nation in British Columbia's interior.
10: You'll remember when you were here 2 years ago, you know, this forest was devoid of life. There were no deer. I mean, this just, the forest was silent, and this was one of our greatest worries.
8: The fire burned huge swaths of the mule deer's winter habitat. Scientists estimate it'll take between 80 and 120 years for their forest ecosystem to fully recover.
10: Mule deer are a really critical part of Chatham diet. So to have their winter range decimated with this wildfire, you know, we're just so worried. And what's really amazing is an elder told us, you know, after year three and four of the fire, when the trees start to fall, the mule deer will come back. And, you know, elders never seem to be wrong. And in this case, they most definitely were not. There's one on the road looking at us now. And there's even more. Look at this.
9: Wow.
10: There's even way up there. So we're into a whole herd. Oh my gosh. 1, 2, 3, 4, 5, 6, 7, 8. We're into a herd here. And now I'm crying. Hey guys. We've been trying so hard for you.
8: The summer of 2026 was defined by smoke and the horror of wildfires around the world. The images are impossible to forget. People fleeing the fires by boat in northwestern Ontario as their communities turned to ash behind them. And I saw swaths of forest also turned into smoldering ash in Bordeaux, France, and homes transformed by the fire into hulks of charred concrete remains. But what comes after one of these fires?
10: That isn't the end of the story. That's the beginning of a whole different kind of story.
8: That's why we've decided to keep following the story of one 21st century megafire.
9: Okay. I'm so happy to see you again.
11: Let's go sit over here.
9: Sounds good.
8: Producer Pauline Holdsworth first visited Chatham territory in 2023, 2 years after the McKay Creek wildfire. She returned in September 2025 to see firsthand how the next chapter of this story is unfolding.
9: I feel pretty emotional. I really remember talking so much about the mule deer, and that is the first time I have seen them here.
10: I mean, I wish we could interview them.
8: This is Healing the Land, Part 3.
9: As the sun was rising in Lillooet, I got in a pickup truck with Jennifer Granz, and we headed out down this particularly bumpy road.
10: The tagline for Lillooet is guaranteed rugged, and that definitely applies to the road that we're on. Just normal conditions in Lillooet, but accentuated by, you know, the fact that the fire has also changed the hydrology of the area. We get a lot of really sharp rocks falling onto the road as well. And in fact, actually, our lab has become extremely good at changing tires over the last couple of years.
9: Jen is an Inglekakmuk scholar and a member of the nearby Litton First Nation, where she sits on the lands committee. So we're coming into, this is McKay that we're coming into now.
10: That's right, yeah. We're just starting to come in to the McKay Creek burn area.
9: She's the principal investigator at the Indigenous Ecology Lab at the University of British Columbia.
10: And we are now 4 years post-wildfire, which is really hard to believe. So we've been...
9: Alongside her students, she's been studying what's happened to this land and the plants, animals, and people who rely on it.
10: This fire is probably one of our greatest teachers.
9: So what are you seeing as you're looking out here?
10: Well, I think, you know, what I'm seeing is probably different than what I would have seen in the past. So if, you know, I think for someone who doesn't understand the historical ecology of this place, you know, if they looked around, they would see a lot of burned trees, you know, almost complete loss of canopy in these high severity areas, like what's in front of us up the hill right now as we're driving on the West Pavilion Road. And I think a lot of people might, you know, categorize that as totally devastating. But I think as we are, you know, humbling ourselves to learn from this fire as a teacher, I'm not sure that I see devastation anymore. So now what I can see are shrubs, berry species coming back. Whereas, you know, a couple of years ago when we were here together, we looked up at this hill and it looked like the moon, right? It was gray and ashen and looked hopeless. And now all we see is, you know, a mosaic of life. This is where we're in this really critical moment of, what do we want this place to look like? What is it telling us about what it should be?
9: What this place should be might be very different from what it used to be.
10: Someone asked us when we were doing our vegetation study, we were setting it up, what's your control, you know, that you're comparing to? And we didn't have one. We had to make the argument there was no control. The unburned area also is not healthy ecosystem.
9: Yeah.
10: And I think that is something we have really learned from this fire, is the unburned areas are just areas waiting to be burned.
9: Before the fire, the area we're driving through featured densely packed pine trees and very little else. It was a practice of modern forestry, and potentially a dangerous one.
10: They weren't forests. They were tree plantations that underneath look like a biodesert. Everything underneath the tree canopy is brown. It's really almost an optical illusion of peak environmental condition. If you look from the top, you're like, oh, trees, you know, this is a healthy environment. But underneath, there's no food at all. There's no light.
9: What is the difference between a forest and a tree plantation?
10: This is a really important question. I think we have all been fooled into thinking that trees mean forest. And on a very basic level, perhaps that's the case. But, you know, here in British Columbia, our forests largely have been treated like tree plantations. Well, what's a tree plantation? Well, we're growing trees for wood, right? Like, you know, we're farming trees. And so how you farm something to be a crop is a lot different than how you would grow a forest for other benefits other than just producing timber. And I think it's so important for us to make this distinction between tree plantations and forests, because I challenge that they can never be the same thing. And I think this is where we are failing our forests, by trying to have those two things be the same thing. A forest to me is, you know, different types of trees, you know, coniferous, deciduous, you've that shrub layer, food for all relations, humans, animals, birds, insects. That's managing for a much different value than just an economic one.
9: Whether we grow forests or tree plantations makes a big difference during a wildfire. Jen reminds me that a fire needs three ingredients: fuel, favorable weather, and a source of ignition. The climate crisis, which has brought soaring temperatures, droughts, and erratic storms to Canadian forests, has created the conditions for megafires. But that's just part of the story. Tree plantations, like the pine trees still sticking up out of the ash here like burnt toothpicks, make excellent fuel.
11: How do lodgepole pines do in fires?
12: Pine burns incredibly well, and I don't know if you've ever thrown a pine log onto a bonfire, but you can hear that crackling and that popping of those oils that are in the pine species, and they grow also quite quickly. I'm Virginia Ogerly. I'm a PhD student in Dr. Jennifer Grenz's lab at UBC. you can see a lot of the lower branches all the way to the ground. And so if you had a ground fire going through here, which is usually low severity, it can catch those lower pine branches and then it carries up the tree. Mm. And then when it gets up the tree into that foliage, into those pine needles, that's when it starts getting really hot and it can spread very quickly.
13: A similar story played out in France in the summer of 2026, where another tree plantation was at the center of a raging fire. Pine trees planted during the reign of Napoleon III to produce timber and resin. An article in Le Monde put it this way: what is burning today is not just a forest, but a way of inhabiting the land that is no longer possible. As we were driving deeper into the burn area, Jennifer Grenz told me that if we want to have a better relationship with the land, we're going to have to learn to see the forest beyond the trees.
10: We look around and we're like, oh, look at all these trees. It's a forest. We feel good. You know, it's become the symbol of modern environmentalism. But if you walked in there and looked below, I'm not sure you would feel so good. So I really hope people start to make this distinction, and that perhaps when we're planning on a landscape level, we decide we're going to do tree plantations over here and we're going to manage forests over here in this other place. We can still harvest trees. It's not about stopping one thing. It's not black or white, this or that. It's just we can have all of these things if we can reclaim and adapt and revitalize stewardship practices that worked on these lands for thousands of years.
13: 4 years after the McKay Creek wildfire, another older ecosystem is beginning to emerge from the ashes.
14: We're seeing a lot of our aspen and willows coming back in very shrubby, bushy forms. And then we're seeing a lot of our birch leaf spirea and fireweed, and those are giving those orange and red colors. And we're seeing Douglas maple, and that's having our red leaves. And then that's all kind of surrounded. Those beautiful colors are popping out of the golden grasses. Having seen them in the summer and now seeing them in the fall with their beautiful foliage, it's this beautiful palette of color. And I was almost thinking some of these oranges, really, like, I was thinking of what way I should describe the color orange, and in my head, fire orange is like the kind of color that these oranges are.
10: And I think, you know, what we should remember is if all these trees that are now burnt that are sticking up, like, there was not this color palette on the forest floor before this fire, right? It was too dark. It was too dense. So this is, you know, color that's come back onto this landscape for the first time in 100 years, probably. Not everywhere, but in a lot of these areas.
13: How is it that plant species can reemerge after decades? The answer lies in the seed bank.
10: I like to call it the memory of the land. This is where, you know, in our soils, seeds are deposited over time, over long periods of time. So there are plants whose seeds can still be alive in soils, you know, after 50, 60, 70 years. And I think that's something that we're really leaning upon, given how dramatically these landscapes have been changed by, you know, colonial land management, right? There's a totally different way of understanding and using the land. And what's happened with these fires is the land is sort of showing us what was before. You know, as these trees burn, the soil is burning away and we're getting down to these depths where that seed bank is. And in some cases, this is where we're seeing this resurgence of plant life and diversity that we haven't seen here, you know, ourselves, even within my lifetime. We have elders that tell us, you know, this is what it looked like, you know, when they were children.
13: And the most thrilling thing to emerge from the seed bank this year, berries.
10: This is where we were picking this summer. Like this is the produce store.
13: Jen leads me to a spot she calls one of the miracles of this recovery.
15: Yeah, I mean, we just walked in. You can actually see the really red leaves here. They're all raspberry plants.
16: Wow.
15: So this is all the red you see. I mean, right up into the valley further up the hill, that's all raspberry. And then creeping along the ground beneath it is strawberry. Like, you were afraid to where you were walking because you were, no matter what step you took, you were stepping on top of strawberries. I videoed and marveled watching everybody's reactions, because all you could hear from the hillside is, oh my gosh, oh my gosh, holy cow. Like, because, yeah, I mean, to think that you can go from absolute devastation to just this bounty, right? The plants we're going to walk over to that are right there with the sort of waxy, almost shiny, like green leaves is Hushum, which is soapberry. Or where I'm from, we say Shushum. So there's the relationship between the interior Salish languages. So now that I've kind of taught you to identify it, if you look across the landscape, you will see that there is a lot of it all through here.
11: There really is. And there's, yeah, that kind of slight sheen.
15: Yeah. And this is a plant that has been in trouble for a long time. You know, elders keep telling us, like, it's getting more difficult to find. And this plant is a victim of fire suppression. You know, these are fire-adapted plants.
13: Many First Nations have historically used what are called traditional burns, strategic low-intensity fires used to regenerate plants like Hushum.
15: We don't necessarily understand all the mechanisms from a Western scientific perspective yet, and we're working on it. But, you know, they clearly require fire to help them regenerate.
13: Traditional burns also clear out dead brush and tinder and reduce the risk that the next wildfire will spiral out of control. Jen calls them fires of choice rather than fires of chance. But a patchwork of laws across the country banned them for over a century.
17: So we quit burning, not totally. We more like burnt our berry crops and that. I think a forestry act coming in 1942. Chalas members, the chief over there was incarcerated for burning. Probably a bunch of others. Professor from UBC studying traditional burning. She went to Penticton. Met the Kruger family, the fire keepers there, and they did a study. She sent her students out to each fire scarred tree to do a core sample. Core samples told us that basically we quit burning in 1858, contact. We moved out of the bush, we moved to town.
13: This is Gerald Michel, who goes by the name Bobo. He's the lands and resources manager for Hoyshton First Nation, one of the 11 communities that make up the Stadtliam Nation.
17: I can't even quit my job. They can't even fire me. I've been all over here for over 30 years. I'm 71 years old, can't retire. But I enjoy my work or enjoy my job.
13: Hoyshton is one of many Indigenous nations around the world now revitalizing traditional burns.
17: We just did it for the community, more for community protection. We did a 151 hectare burn last year. It did get rid of a lot of the fuels that were on the ground. And thickets and such, burnt my berry patch. So it'll be a learning experience for us, where we could document the regrowing of the Saskatoons. We did meet with other nations, communities. We started a group through FireSmart called the Fire Keepers. We invited people from Australia. Like, we talked about our burns. We have a couple hundred hectares. Australians, they talk about square miles, square kilometers. They burn a heck of a lot. They got a lot more to burn than that. We talked with Californians, Oregon. Oregon, this one fellow, his sole job is to look after the huckleberries. Mm. Sole job, that's all he does. He's the chief of huckleberries. Like it. And how and when to go back in there to burn, to replenish. You have to have that knowledge.
15: Fire is not something to be feared. Fire is something we need. You know, we've made it more difficult to have fire that is safe, to have, you know, fire that doesn't cause this kind of devastation, fires of this size, fires of this severity, but boy, does the land need it. And I'm not sugarcoating these fires, these incredibly catastrophic, severe wildfires. They shouldn't happen. It should never have been able to get to this point. But I think that we owe it the opportunity to teach us things.
13: As I'm walking around near the berry patch with Virginia, she stops mid-sentence and she looks up.
14: The birds are chirping and flying all around, right? And this is something that 2 years ago, right? I don't know if you remember, but that eerie quietness.
13: Really eerie quiet. And I mean, that's kind of amazing just to hear these little songs and chirps again.
14: Yeah, it's crazy to see them. It's amazing to watch them come back and just fly through the sky and the chirping. It feels alive. It feels like where we're standing right now is just singing. It's just singing. The birds are singing, the deer, the land, the colors. Like, we're almost in this festival of life.
15: What we're seeing in front of us right now is a gift from 2, 3, 4 generations back. Like, what's held in this seed bank was their care and love. Our colonial history is so short here, and there's still lived memory in this land from the work that people did, like my grandmother and my relatives and, you know, Shtetlian people.
13: Jen's grandmother grew up in this area, which sits next to Inglekakmuk territory, and she has a bunch of cousins in the Shtetlian Nation.
15: I sort of fulfilled one of my full circle dream moments of harvesting Hushum with my daughter on the landscape. We had get these orange sticky fingers. And so, you know, my daughter, I was looking when we were driving at her, you know, orange stained fingernails. You know, I can't help but imagine when my grandmother grew up here that, like, this is what she looked like leaving these lands. But now we have a responsibility, you know? So I feel like also this fire's created the opportunity to save this. You know, these things need to grow to seed. They need to go to seed. You know, it's like putting money in the bank. It's putting seeds in the bank, right? For future generations.
13: It is almost like it's like a baton pass between generations in some way.
15: It is. And I think that's one of the things that also has really changed for me is we're not walking out here alone. You know, we're out here with generations of people who created this. And also, you know, we're out here thinking now also about the generations of people ahead of us. You know, so what are we going to do now?

0: it's easy to be reminded of our responsibilities when you see kids running around, and it's easy to look back at the previous generations when you sit with your elders and your knowledge keepers, because they're the ones that have carried that knowledge and that history and share it. Hello, my name is Justin Kane. I'm the chief in the Squila First Nation, and yeah, the 2021 McKay Fire was in the heart of our territory. So
1: I caught up with Chief Justin Kane at a community softball game back in Lillooet.
2: So are you playing at all today or watching?
3: Yeah, I'm playing.
1: Since my last visit, Chief Justin has been reelected.
0: Even when I'm not a leader, now I have that responsibility for the rest of my time, is what I've learned in the last 5 years and what I have to continue to do to support not only my community, but us as a nation, and learning and passing on that knowledge.
1: He's learned from other communities and other fires, like the Elephant Hill wildfire, which burned 200,000 hectares of land just east of here in 2017.
0: We were part of the Elephant Hill wildfire as well, and you know, we had 8 or 9 Tsleil-Waututh communities come together, and there was a declaration on the understory that was done, and you know, we talked about that through this McKay fire.
1: That term, understory, refers to the rich mosaic

0: our land cared for. That's our responsibility, is to care for the land. And sometimes it takes for us to be challenging some of those industries that aren't thinking of a future, but more of today's problem, not a future problems.
1: But the seeds for future problems may already have been planted. One day, a few hundred meters from the berry patch, Jen and her team came across something unexpected. Densely planted pine seedlings, put there by both the province and timber companies. It's the beginning of a new tree plantation.
2: What goes through you when you see these new plantings?
3: I feel, in many locations, not all, I feel angry, especially when they're located over top of where the memory of the land is showing us what actually belonged there. You know, so this abundance of berry species and bunch grasses and all of these things that feed all of the creatures of the forest and ourselves, that's just going to be erased.
4: And I can see the pine from here. We can see kind of those low green dotting along that hillside. My fear is that come years from now, we're going to have these tall, tall forests with dark understories. We're going to lose these beautiful understory species that are growing right now.
1: Which means the mule deer and other forest creatures will have nothing to eat.
4: This is an area where it maybe was better to leave the trees unplanted.
3: You know, boy, they got up there really fast to start putting pine in the ground ahead of anyone getting anything in the ground for those deer.
1: And pine, especially planted this densely, burns extremely hot and fast.
3: Climate is part of this. It's only part of it. When are we going to say, whoa, what we've been doing, it's not working? Are we planting the next generation's fires? Because to me, that's what I'm seeing, is that the machine is just continuing and we're just perpetuating our problem.
5: Staring down at baby pine seedlings was Indigenous ecologist Jennifer Grenz and PhD student Virginia Ogerle.
4: And lodgepole pine grows quite quickly too. We might be planting the next generation's fire, and that fire isn't very far away.
5: This is Healing the Land Part 3, the latest installment in our series following the story of one 21st century wildfire. This is Ideas. I'm Nala Ayed. How do you recover from a catastrophic wildfire? You can look across time to learn lessons from past generations about managing the land. You can also look across space. Because in our era of worsening wildfires, no one fire exists in isolation.
0: What we're seeing on this fire has been an overlap of other fires. So, you know, the fires haven't stopped.
6: Which is sort of a new reality as well, right? Where it's not like, you know, it's a one and done. It's, you know, there's fires next to fires, fires on top of fires.
1: That's something that just keeps coming up, that like healing the land here is intimately connected to what's happening with the land, you know, every place that's connected to here.
5: Ideas producer Pauline Holdsworth has been following the long-term story of one particular megafire, the 2021 McKay Creek wildfire in the interior of British Columbia.
7: And then the situation became even more dire because in 2023, we had two more huge fires.
1: We just passed a sign a minute ago. We're entering Squalah First Nation.
6: Yeah, we're on Squalah First Nation lands, and Squalah is one of our primary project partners. Really, they're leading the McKay Creek Working Group. They're more deer, you guys.
1: Oh my,
6: right now. Sorry. I think we'll talk about this later. Oh, man.
1: As we drive deeper into the burn area, our conversation keeps getting interrupted by mule deer.
6: We have another deer. We didn't do this. We didn't plan this. We're not paying them, just so you know.

0: They are not animatronic.
1: The deer are a welcome sight, and yet something of a mystery. 4 years after the fire, they're starting to return, but their population is just a fraction of what it used to be.
0: You know, I wish we could interview them, right? Like, what do you remember? What happened? Where have you been? You know?
1: If the deer could somehow answer those questions, they might tell us how they keep finding their seasonal paths blocked.
2: So now you can see, just even looking at this map, what we're talking about. There's almost nothing left in terms of undamaged by logging or fire. And so this is what we're facing, and this is what the deer are facing.
1: Sue Sanger is a biologist working with the Lillooet Tribal Council. Before we went out into the burn area, she showed me a map of the mule deer winter habitat. And you can also see that the little patches of green are kind of intersected by the red, like they're cut off.
2: Yes, and so this becomes the problem, right? So it used to be consistent large patches of winter range, and now it's all broken up. Very few people seem to understand there's two types of deer out there. There's resident deer who stay in one area pretty much the whole time. And then we have these migratory deer, and they leave in the spring sometime around April, and they can travel as much as 100 kilometers out to fawn.
1: And that means damage in one area affects the health of another.
2: And then they come back, starting now, like September, October, they come back onto the winter range. And so you get these pulses of deer moving across the landscape. Just get it running here. So we start out with, this is the mule deer habitat in the northern part of the territory. So it's all in green there. And then I bring in the cut blocks. So this is the logging that has happened. So mule deer winter range, again, in a normal world, can be logged partly. And then we start to bring the fire layers in. And these are the historic fires up until 2009.
1: The green areas of healthy mule deer habitat look relatively intact. The red fires dot the landscape, but they don't blot it out. At least not yet.
2: I've looked at the last 100 years of wildfire. What you see for winter range burning, it's very small. It's maybe 1,000 hectares, maybe 2,000, but most of the time it's way under that for all 85 years. And then 2009 hits, and it's over 10,000 hectares in one season.
1: Sue points to the dark red spots on the map in front of us. They're starting to get much bigger.
2: This one is McKay, so that's...
3: Oh, wow.
1: Suddenly, a huge patch of red covers the map.
2: I think it's over 18,000 in 1 year. And then here comes the 2023 flyers through here. 2023 is another 8,000.
1: The kind of red sections are...
2: It's more than half.
1: More than half, yeah.
2: It's more than half.
1: This increasingly fragmented map means business as usual just isn't possible after a wildfire.
2: From a logging forestry perspective, if a tree's been partly burned, they want to take it out because they say it's going to die. From a wildlife perspective, we're saying if it's standing and it's green, it's providing the only habitat structure we have. So you can't touch it. That's how bad these fires are.
1: So the thinking is, you know, even if that tree might die, that it's still better to have it standing.
2: Even if it dies in 1 year, 2 year, 5 years, we need it right now. Yeah. That's the thinking. And that's a shift from where we've been in the past. But again, in the past, the fires were a lot smaller than this, right? It's the scale of the fire that's really changing the rules.
0: Well, when we see forests as something only of economic value, I've heard people feel like they're in a hurry or they're being told this narrative. You know, I met with a different nation recently, you know, well, there was a fire this year. We got to hurry. We got to get those logs off the land before it's too late, because you have, you know, a couple of years to harvest them after the fire before they don't necessarily have any economic value. But we're removing these really critical pieces of soil regeneration, right? There are other values associated with the burned wood and allowing it to fall and stay put than trying to get every last dollar out of absolute devastation.
1: I was really marveling as we were driving along, like these pines that burned and we have the kind of black soot on the bark. Mm-hmm.
3: but it's starting to fall away in chunks, maybe from the woodpeckers, and there's this like almost iridescent silver or bone white.
0: Yeah, I mean, it's just all part of this like palette, right? That's been introduced onto the land from fire, and to begin to kind of watch, you know, life come from what is beautiful degradation.
1: If these trees are allowed to fall where they stand, they'll return their nutrients to the soil.
2: Those trees are holding on to carbon and materials and minerals, even though they're burned, that would help rebuild the soil. And so we're really interested in what would happen, especially in McKay, where we're having so much trouble. What happens if we get some of those trees on the ground, sort of speeding up the process? Because fallen trees often act as nurse trees for, right? They give shade, they help hold water, they do all sorts of things to help encourage rebuilding of the soil.
1: But there are places where the soil has been incredibly hard to rebuild.
2: They're the places where the fire just burned tremendously hot. So even some of the weeds aren't really recovering. Like the soil is really pretty dead. It's one of the fires where you walk around out there and there's all kinds of rocks and they're all shattered from the heat. And I've not experienced that in many other fires.
1: So they're using seed balls to help plants take root in the scorched earth.
4: A component of the seed balls is that the berries often grow out of bear scat. So part of the quadrats is we have our seed balls, but then we've also collected bear scat in similar biogeoclimatic zones and have kind of replaced that out in severe burnt areas in the wildfire. And we're monitoring those because everyone we talk to, they're also like, you know about the bear scat, right? And we're like, yes, we've been deep in the bear scat. My name is Nina Andrasik. I work as a projects coordinator focusing on forestry, wildlife, and lands for Chatham Government Services here in Chatham Territory. I first moved here in early June of 2022. I actually remember that year I was up with my coworkers and we were checking out the status of roads. We're doing a bit of terrain stability assessment following the wildfires, and we came across a roasted toad or a frog that was just like burnt, like a charred, something that gets charred. And it was like wild to see. And next to that burnt toad on the middle of the road was like a cattle graveyard of like all of these burnt bones of what could have only been cattle. And so that was my first like, whoa, this was, I knew it was serious fire, but like this fire took lives. Things were killed in this fire. And now I've seen like a toad in the wetland, alive and well. So that's kind of nice, going full circle.
1: How do you make a seed ball?
4: How do you make a seed ball? So, well, before it gets like very nice, you head out far up West Pavilion Road and there's a natural clay deposit. And so we harvest clay. We went out and we gathered a lot of traditional foods. So anything from Chocum to Hoshum, which is like Saskatoon and soapberry, also a lot of Oregon grape, various foods that are culturally important to both Chatham as a people, but also to the deer and a lot of foods for the animals on the landscape. And we harvested the seeds and form almost like a mud ball. We've been called mud cakes and that sort of thing, but all into a ball and you make a little divot in the middle and that's where you put the processed seeds. And then you close it and then you just kind of let it dry. But yeah, kids love it. It's quite fun for us as well.
1: And the idea is that the seed is kind of then like wrapped up in all of these things that it needs.
4: Yes, thank you. Yeah, it has the soil for nutrients and the clay to help it stay firm so that it doesn't kind of blow away in the wind once we're out there.
2: We picked these really black soil areas to see if we could sort of stimulate someone to grow, and the results are challenging. So some of the seed balls didn't even break open. We had a few plants that germinated, but they all died.
4: So we're thinking about moving forward, changing our ratios of clay to soil, or just trying other methods. But it's important to also talk about when things don't fully work the way you want them to, because that's part of life and science, I guess.
1: And I remember, you know, Jen saying that really the kind of science that's happening here is like learning in real time. Exactly. About what's going to come back. Mm-hmm. In this ecosystem.
4: Yeah. Yes, without a doubt. It's all learning real time. It's an unprecedented time that we're all living in.
2: So you get 85 years where everything's behaving the way we were taught. We were taught that fire-maintained ecosystems burn a little and then they recover. And then in the last 15 years, all of a sudden, we're off the chart. And literally, the graph just beeps along and then spikes and spikes and spikes. So when you talk about science, we don't know how to deal with that. That's not how any of us were trained. We were trained on that the world operates different than it's operating now. And that's why we need to be out in the field and we need to be trying different things to say what works when this stuff is going off the charts.
1: In an age of unpredictable wildfires, science requires not just trial and error, but patience.
0: Everyone wants to cover up the scar on the landscape right away because it's hard to look at it. You know, when you were here before, right? It's hard to look at something that looks like the moon. It's really distressing. But I think it's also really key that we not follow that impulse. We need to give the land time to show us what it can do and what it remembers because, you know, one, we only have so many limited resources to pay for expensive interventions like seeding and planting. You can see across from where we are right now, we've got some south-facing slopes that, you know, experience really hot, dry conditions. And you can see there's not a lot of color over there.
1: That hill that we're looking at there is mostly brown and gray.
0: Right. And this is where I would say, okay, we need a different plan for over there. The land is telling us, I need help over here. And I think that's where we can also make decisions. Like in this case, I'm like, you know, you want to put a tree plantation somewhere? Why don't you do it there? You don't have this natural regeneration from the seed bank, but we wouldn't know the difference, right? We could have accidentally spent all of our resources over here, but now we know. I think even for myself, being patient has been one of the most difficult lessons. But I think, you know, this is where relying on, you know, the wisdom of elders and even the wisdom of the land to think of ourselves more in the time scale of the forest as opposed to our own very limited time scale.
1: It really is making me think about, like, in my own life when I've felt pain or distress, it's really hard to be patient. You want to get better as fast as possible. But sometimes rushing means that you're just kind of suppressing or repressing. And yeah, like the true work of healing is a long-term project.
0: Totally. And you know, do we even know what healing means, right? What are we trying to get to? Because the default is not the thing that we want to go back to, or the default of the last 150 years. I mean, I think about this in terms of my own, you know, long-term health, right? Like if you rush yourself into healing some minor illness, you know, you may be working your way into a different long-term chronic illness, right? And I think, you know, we have a chronic illness on our landscapes here in BC.
1: But if damage to the land can ripple across different territories, healing can too. So we're walking down to, this is the Fraser River here.
0: This is the Fraser River, yeah. This year was an absolutely incredible sockeye salmon run, also an incredible pink salmon run. This whole canyon was just alive with fish and people catching fish.
1: Yeah. So this is Hoyston First Nation lands, mm-hmm. and there are a number of wooden structures around that not that long ago there were full of salmon drying.
0: Yeah, you know, salmon's preserved here by being wind dried, and all these little structures we see down here, you know, were just recently kind of cleaned up for the season, but families were down here drying their fish, preserving fish for the year, you know, as been done here for thousands of years. It was such an amazing thing to get to witness.
1: And just like the deer, the salmon travel far and wide, stitching different territories together.
0: Again, like we kind of think about issues as being in one place or the other or compartmentalized. And, you know, the removal of fish farms, you know, up the Broughton Archipelago by, you know, a number of Kwakwaka'wakw communities up there that worked really, really hard to see that happen. This is, I think, the first year there's been a full cycle of fish that have not known fish farms in their way, you know, coming through the Strait and then through the Salish Sea and up the Fraser River. And, you know, we're seeing these record numbers of fish. It's hard not to do that math. Like, we're in one territory, but all of the territories are connected, you know, and the fish coming through there, the fish ending up here.
5: Just think of all the languages when we go out and we do our first salmon ceremony and these salmon are swimming through our territories, that even that first run, the early Stuart, that run of salmon has heard probably 8 to 10 languages spoken to it, you know, blessings being said to this run, you know, since time immemorial. My name is Michelle Edwards. I'm a Statliam woman. I'm a previous leader, a chief of Shekelwash and Kakaitan community, which is one of the 11 communities in the Statliam Nation. Right now, I work with the Statliam Chiefs Council as the Tumu coordinator, or the coordinator of the land. They hear all these languages being spoken, and so that's one run of salmon. All their DNA is in all of us, right? So again, it brings back those relationship ties that we have with each other, and it's the salmon that created those ties.
1: And the salmon, in turn, feed the land, the soil, the berries, and ultimately, the animals.
5: Well, that would have been a teaching from the bears, right? And, you know, so, you know, through the years in our early, early evolution, it was the animals, the grizzly bear, the bears that showed us, you know, what to eat, what to do on the land. So back in the day, our people would have been watching the bears taking salmon from the river and carrying them out into the bush and probably putting them under trees and under bushes. So our people started doing that. So it was a responsibility. You have baskets, like birch bark baskets, and you fill it with the fish guts. And then when the kids are going to then go and collect chokum sticks, or what is chokum again? What do you call it in English? Oh, Saskatoon. Uh-huh. Yeah, so chokum is Saskatoon. So that was another responsibility of the children, was to go and get chokum. But it makes sense that from watching bears, that they would have then spread fish guts around on the land.
1: And as the fish guts decompose, they enrich the soil.
6: Because it's all about the balance. They all depend on each other out there as well. The plants, the berries, the medicines, they all depend on each other as well, just like we do.
1: In the years ahead, the McKay Creek wildfire will have even more lessons to share. Everyone I've met here is in it for the long haul because they're committed to learning those lessons.
7: There's so much more to research. There's so much more to find out. And there's so much more to spread about what we're seeing. Yeah. It's truly just a magical place, and the relationships I've formed with our partner communities have what led me to continue. So I
1: the first time I was here, she was finishing her master's research.
7: And there was no way I was leaving. I said, sign me back up because I want to come back. And so it just didn't feel like I was done.
1: Now Virginia's doing her PhD. So you're now, you know, you'll be here at least another 4 years.
7: Yeah, another 4 more years here. And honestly, that doesn't sound long enough. I don't know where I'll go after, but I might find myself right back here too.
1: Jennifer Grenz also keeps finding herself back here with yet another lesson to learn.
0: I always think that I'm in this constant state of unlearning to learn. And, you know, here you are thinking you've had your pivotal moment and everything's changed, but this fire just keeps doing that for me. Every assumption I've made or thing that I've learned about ecology just keeps getting turned on its head. But just being here, I think you're having that experience now too, right? Who would have thought it looked like this? And the only way you're going to learn these lessons is by being with this fire.
1: And being with this fire in a long-term way, like that's a long-term relationship.
0: Yeah, someone recently said to me, you know, are you studying other fires? Like, you're always talking about McKay. And like, yes, we're starting to look at other fires, but I'll never leave this fire my whole life. Like, this will be where I keep coming back to listen. We need these lessons because we're facing, you know, this is everywhere. And we need to be applying what we're learning, you know, in other places. Yes, it's different in different places. Every fire is different. But, you know, I just have never experienced the land speaking so clearly. You know, I had an elder tell me once, like, you just need to listen and let the plants talk to you. And I never really understood what that meant. And now I understand it because it's all I can hear out here. And so, you know, what I hear here is now protect us, let us keep doing this.
3: Thank you so much. And thank you for having me back. I am looking forward to next time already.
0: Yeah. Let's see what happens in the next couple of years, right?
8: Standing by the banks of the Fraser River in Lillooet, BC, that was Indigenous ecologist Jennifer Grenz.
3: When I was here 2 years ago, your first book, Medicine Wheel for the Planet, was just about to come out, and now you're working on your second book. Can I ask you what it's called?
0: It is called Burned, Truth and Hope in the Fires.
8: This is the third installment in our ongoing series, Healing the Land, from Ideas producer Pauline Holdsworth.
0: Actually, there's a moose print right there in the ash.
3: Wow.
0: So, and you can see, like, there's so much life, but, you know, it's all amongst the ash.
8: If you'd like to hear parts 1 and 2, go to our website, cbc.ca/ideas, or search our podcast feed. Thank you to everyone who welcomed us to Stadtlehem territory. Our web producer is Lisa Ayuso. Technical production, Danielle Duval. Our senior producer, Nicola Lukšić. Greg Kelly is the executive producer of Ideas. And I'm Nala Ayed.
3: Oh, so what is this?
0: This is black cap raspberry.
3: Oh, wow.
0: And I think it's one of the most underrated of berries. The flavor is sort of like a raspberry and a blackberry had a baby. And they're dried up on the plant right now, but you can even have a little.
3: Okay.
0: But also you can feel there's a texture. There's a lot of seeds, but when it's fresh, the seeds kind of pop in your mouth. One of the things, you know, I often do this time of year, not just kind of have a little flavor sampling, but then we just throw them, right? Because we are part of nature and we're going to disperse these seeds. And there you go. We'll come back next time, Pauline, and your black cap raspberry plants will be growing over there now.

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1: This is World Report. Good morning. I'm Marcia Young. Officials in Colombia say at least 130 people were killed in yesterday's powerful earthquake. Workers in the city of Cali call out for silence after one of them hears a voice in the rubble. Time is running out to find survivors. Freelance reporter Manuel Rueda joins us now from the capital, Bogota. And Manuel, it is the morning after the quake. What can you tell us about rescue operations?
2: Well, the rescue has been going out throughout the night at different sites. You know, this is a complex problem for the Colombian government because you have four cities at least that have been majorly affected. And they're in an area that's about 400 kilometers from top to bottom. Some of these places it's going to be easier to get humanitarian aid to because there are airports nearby. That's the situation in Cali. Some of the other places, for example, the Chocó region, which is further to the north, is going to be much tougher because there's many small towns without airports and with very poor roads.
1: Colombia's president was sworn in just days ago. What are some of the challenges he's now facing?
2: So Abelardo de la Espriella will now have to coordinate with regional governments and with municipal governments that he's not very familiar with, basically. And he'll also have to coordinate with other countries for aid because Colombia does not have enough rescue teams to attend all these disaster sites. I mean, just in the city of Pereira, which was one of the hardest hit, there's, for example, 15 buildings there that the mayor said where people could still be trapped under the rubble. In Cali, there's at least 40 buildings that have collapsed. So they're going to have to bring in rescue teams from different countries to provide support. Ecuador and El Salvador and Mexico have already offered teams. So this is going to be a big challenge for someone who just started being Colombia's president.
1: Thank you, Manuel.
2: You're welcome.
1: Freelance reporter Manuel Rueda joining me from Bogota. Typhoon Dolphin is churning inland in central China. People make their way through the flooded streets of Hubei province. It is home to more than 58 million people. Alerts for severe flooding and landslides were issued about 1,000 kilometers to the north in the capital. Beijing will be getting more rain. It's expected to receive over one-third of its annual rainfall in the next 24 hours. That's more than 150 millimeters of rain in a day. Parts of Europe are in the middle of yet another dangerous heat wave. It is the fifth heat wave for England and France. Major areas of both countries are under water restrictions. And in Spain, work continues to try to gain control of wildfires. The CBC's Julia Chapman has the latest from London.
3: There's no let-up in one of Europe's hottest summers on record. France is expecting temperatures close to 40 degrees today after its hottest ever month in July. Water use is being restricted in almost 70% of the country. Parts of England are set to see temperatures reach the mid-30s this week. 45 million people are now living in areas with drought. Most of them are also facing restrictions on water use. Stuart Colville is from the trade body Water UK.
4: So we're seeing a lot of pressure on the public water system. Demand is up by about a third.
3: British health officials are warning about the impact of the latest heat wave. They estimate heat caused at least 2,700 deaths in England and Wales during hot spells in May and June. In Spain, firefighters continue to tackle blazes. Some areas affected earlier this summer are braced for an influx of tourists. Nearly 500,000 people are expected to flock to Spain to watch the solar eclipse tomorrow. It will be one of the best places in Europe to see the moon block the sun. Authorities fear careless tourists could spark new fires. Event organizer Carolina Andres says some land has been cleared and fire breaks have been created. A huge police operation will be in place to mitigate risks. The European Union's climate monitor calls this a record-breaking summer. It says Western Europe saw its hottest ever June and July. Julia Chapman, CBC News, London.
1: The former president of Syria has been sentenced to death in absentia. A Syrian court convicted Bashar al-Assad of murder for crimes committed during the country's 14-year civil war. Assad and his family fled to Russia 2 years ago. He has been living there in exile ever since. One of Assad's top officials, his maternal cousin, Atef Najib, was not able to evade capture. He is being held in Syria and has also been sentenced to death. In Ukraine's capital, crews worked to put out a fire after a Russian ballistic missile attack in Kyiv. It is one of several cities recovering from overnight missile and drone strikes. At least 9 people are dead. Several others are injured. Ukrainian President Volodymyr Zelensky is accusing Russia of using North Korean missiles to carry out the attack. He says it was meant to inflict maximum damage on civilian infrastructure. Zelensky is warning other nations about North Korea's growing involvement in the war and the potential danger it poses to them. Russia's defense ministry confirms it carried out overnight strikes. It says it targeted military-related transport and logistics centers. More than 100 wildfires are tearing through parts of British Columbia. In BC's Okanagan region, thousands of people have been displaced. Some people want to get back to their communities as soon as they can, but there's a lot of cleaning up to do before that's possible. The CBC's Michelle Allen reports.
3: Through the smoke, water bombers unload on the Bald Range fire. Crews are working overnight as dry conditions fuel the flames near Summerland. But so much is burning, evacuees are not able to return home.
5: It's not a time right now to be able to go back to the community. It is not safe at this time.
3: Graham Statt is the Regional Emergency Operations Center Director. At an update last evening, Summerland officials say they will start triaging requests from people who want to temporarily return to evacuation zones. But if evacuees are allowed in, it will be temporary. Summerland Mayor Doug Holmes says what evacuees find may be difficult to take in.
6: When we do get back, we need to brace ourselves for what's there or what's not there. It's going to be hard. It's going to be really hard.
3: Police say they aren't aware of any new fatalities. Over the weekend, an 80-year-old woman from Meadow Valley died while trying to flee with her family. The Bald Range fire now burns over 15,000 hectares. It's one of multiple wildfires ripping through BC's interior. Over 21,000 people throughout the province are under evacuation orders, including the entirety of Summerland. Michelle Allen, CBC News, Vancouver.
1: The Minister of Canada-U.S. Trade, Dominique Leblanc, is in Washington today. Leblanc will meet with American trade rep Jameson Greer. It will be the second time in 2 weeks. Canada is trying to negotiate a new tariff deal before harsh new tariffs could kick in next week. Federal conservatives are raising concerns of a possible conflict of interest in a military satellite contract. Ottawa announced the $2.6 billion deal with Telesat last week. Prime Minister Mark Carney knows its CEO personally. As CBC's Murray Brewster explains, the project, meant to help Canada monitor its far north, is prompting questions about transparency.
7: This is about a matter of trust and transparency.
8: Conservative defense critic James Bazan, who says the government has some explaining to do about its decision to hand the multi-billion dollar satellite contract to Telesat.
7: Was Prime Minister Carney involved in the decision-making process? Did he recuse himself when these discussions were taking place at the cabinet table?
8: The Prime Minister has a public friendship with the CEO of Telesat, Dan Goldberg. Bazan says the opposition wants to see contract details and the cabinet decision points that led to the Telesat agreement. All of that is covered by cabinet and commercial confidentiality and likely not to be released. One of the last times the opposition fought this kind of battle was 2 years ago when the Speaker of the House of Commons ruled that Parliament's demand for documents supersedes government secrecy. It was a landmark ruling. The Privy Council Office says all of the appropriate conflict of interest screens were in place for the Telesat deal, and Goldberg says Carney played no role in the decision, which was handled by federal officials.
9: We went through an absolutely rigorous process.
8: Goldberg says the Arctic Satellite Network will be operational by 2028. Murray Brewster, CBC News, Ottawa.
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11: Hey, I'm Jason Markusoff, in for Jamie. In December 2024, Bashar al-Assad and his family fled Syria. Their escape brought an abrupt end to one of the Middle East's longest-running political dynasties. The Assad family had ruled Syria for more than half a century, and for the previous 13 years, had waged a devastating civil war against their own citizens, one that killed hundreds of thousands of Syrians, displaced millions more, and reduced entire cities to rubble. By the leader's side through it all was his wife, Asma al-Assad, a British banker from West London who, for a while, was held up as the glamorous face of a modern Syria. Her complicity in her husband's regime is the subject of a new podcast by The Observer. Its host, Chloe Hadjimatheu, is my guest today. Hi, Chloe. Thanks so much for joining us.
12: Thanks so much for having me.
11: Let's start before Syria and before Bashar al-Assad. The title of your podcast refers to its main character not as Asma, but as Emma, this quintessentially British name. So why don't we begin with who Emma Akras was and her childhood in London? What kind of life did it seem she was destined to have before meeting the would-be Syrian leader?
12: Yeah, I mean, this is what got me fascinated in her in the first place, because I felt that she was just 1 or 2 degrees of separation from me, really. We're in the same academic year at school. We both grew up in London in immigrant families, aspirational immigrant families who wanted us to have a good education and do well for ourselves. I became a journalist. She married a dictator. It's quite strange, but she called herself Emma in those days. And she didn't look to anybody on the outside like a girl that had been raised in a Syrian family. She was very westernized. She's got pale skin and light brown hair. And with a name like Emma, which is so quintessentially English, nobody would have guessed her background. She played tennis on weekends. She liked designer clothing. And she went to a good university in London and went on to enter the investment banking world, which is quite competitive, I would say. She did extremely well, and very quickly, she was one of the front-facing staff, quite unusually for her age and her level. But having spoken to several people who worked with her, her managers at the investment bank where she worked in London, they had some interesting stories to tell. One of them described how she turned up at a meeting with some important clients and claimed that her laptop wasn't working. He believes she was covering up for the fact that she hadn't prepared for the meeting at all. She hadn't done the work she was supposed to do because it seems that Bashar al-Assad had come into town and she had abandoned her work to hang out with him. The couple had first been introduced by Asma's mother when Asma was a teenager. Her mother worked at the Syrian embassy in London. And it seems that when she realized that the president's son, who was not in line for the presidency at that point, he had an older brother who was going to be president of Syria when their father died, not Bashar. Bashar had studied medicine and decided to go into ophthalmology. And he'd come to London to further his studies. And Asma's mother orchestrated a meeting. But then the older brother, Basil, died in a car accident.
13: I felt like I'd been struck by lightning, said one Syrian, after receiving the news that Basil Assad had been killed. Basil was an army major and head of the presidential security body in Syria.
12: And Bashar al-Assad, who was a very unlikely character for president, suddenly got called back to Syria to prepare for the presidency. His older brother was this tough, macho Syrian guy. Bashar is, I mean, he's such an unlikely president. He really just didn't seem to fit the bill at all. He doesn't look the part. He's tall and weedy and chinless and has this kind of very soft voice, not at all the macho image of his elder brother and his father. But he ended up becoming the president of Syria in 2000 when his father died. And within months, suddenly, Asma was by his side as his wife, as the new first lady of Syria.
14: Well, is it your sense that her attraction to him was, because you don't portray him as a, you know, a very attractive figure, was the lure for her power? I mean, she was already working on her own career trajectory as this banker you talk about.
12: Yeah, I don't know. So her school friend says that she feels that there was some attraction. It must have definitely been exciting. I think right from the get-go when they began courting, which was much later when Bashar realized he would need a wife if he was going to be president, in the year or so before his father died, I think some kind of courtship began. And someone at JP Morgan at the bank where she worked told me that she vanished without having taken any leave or without calling in sick. And when they investigated and tracked her down, she said, "Oh, I'm in Libya as a guest of Gaddafi with my boyfriend Bashar." For Asma, this seems to have been exciting. I mean, her family would certainly have known that Syria had a very bad human rights record, that Hafez al-Assad, the president before Bashar, had been known for some terrible massacres, including one in a town called Hama, where about 40,000 people were killed following an uprising in the town. The people were rounded up in neighborhoods and executed.
13: Syria's Muslim Brotherhood, which had a stronghold in Hama, had always been opposed to the Ba'ath Party's rule over Syria, and it led a violent campaign against regime officials and institutions. On the morning of February the 3rd, 1982, Syrian military units surrounded the city. And for the next 27 days, Hama was bombed from the air and ground. Much of the city was destroyed.
12: It has gone down in Syrian memory as one of the biggest atrocities in the country's history. So Asma must have known the family she was marrying into, but I suspect, like most young people starting a marriage, she may have thought, you know, my husband's not perfect, but, you know, I can change him and maybe I can change Syria too.
14: So Syrians also seems like they thought he could bring change, be this reformer, not the sort of brutal dictator his father was, who created this giant police state and, as you said, perpetrated the major massacre. But then Bashar also becomes this violent leader who would go on to be accused of using chemical weapons against his own people. Before we delve a bit more into Asma, how do you make sense of her husband's transformation into this authoritarian leader?
12: Yeah, it's very interesting. So I wonder whether he believed his own rhetoric in the beginning. He gave a speech in Parliament when he first became president. And I remember this. I was sitting in London and I had visited Syria previously. I had really fallen in love with the country. And Bashar al-Assad took the reins and gave this incredible speech where he sort of said all the right things, that he wanted to move the country towards democracy. And he was this young, sort of unwitting, I should say, president, somebody who hadn't set out for the presidential role. He'd sort of been forced into it by his older brother's death. And he'd studied to be a doctor. He seemed like this soft, gentle man who might really offer Syria something different. And Asma being by his side really played into this. She was a beautiful woman who was very fashionable, elegant, erudite. She had ideas also about starting NGOs and helping people in Syria with things like microfinance and business and empowerment of women. And so it really felt in the first few years that Syria might be offered something new, something much more Western facing, I guess. But those aspirations died really quite quickly. Within the first 2 years, intellectuals who'd sort of bought into Bashar al-Assad's talk of reform had opened up political salons and were pushing for more freedom and more democracy. And very quickly, they were being rounded up and imprisoned. And it became clear that if democracy was going to happen, it was going to happen a lot more slowly. And Syria fell back on its old tried and tested means of control of the population through fear. There were about 17 different intelligence services all spying on each other, each having recruited huge numbers of the population who were also spying on each other. And this may have eased slightly under Bashar al-Assad, but certainly he wasn't closing down these intelligence services.
14: Even as it became clear quickly, as you say, that Bashar wasn't the reformer that he initially appeared to be. Asma, if I'm not mistaken, was more portrayed for longer as this breath of fresh air. And it seems like a lot of that was cultivated, right? There was these image consultants, people were kind of cultivating this Princess Diana presence.
15: She's photographed consoling the families of deceased soldiers. The pictures posted on the president's Facebook page. She visits victims of the war her husband fights so ruthlessly. In a glowing profile, Vogue magazine called her a rose in the desert, then abruptly pulled the piece off the web.
14: Why do you think that there were so many people eager to believe that she represented this different future for Syria?
12: It's interesting, isn't it? And I think that it's not a small thing that she was a beautiful, elegant, well-spoken woman. I think it's easier to believe that a beautiful woman with young children or orphans sitting on her lap in photo shoots must be a decent sort of maternal character. And Asma really cultivated this image. She really steered clear of politics, which I think also helped. She really focused on culture, music, the arts, these kind of NGOs that she was creating in Syria. And I think people saw this beautiful woman and they who was Western educated and who spoke English, you know, without an accent. And I think they bought into this idea of Princess Diana of Syria.
16: Becoming First Lady was never a part of my career plan. This position doesn't come with a job description or a manual. And so I decided to approach it from a citizen's perspective. What could I do to make my country stronger and fairer? And from the very beginning, I was drawn to helping empower people that work very...
12: And of course, Princess Diana was on the screen when me and Asma were young girls growing up in England. You know, Britain and the rest of the world were obsessed with this kind of really sad, mournful British princess. And I think Asma, it's no coincidence, really, that she cultivated this image. She did hire PR consultants, very expensive firms, top of the range. I spoke to somebody who was dealing with her particular file at one of these PR agencies. And they managed this amazing coup, as it was for them, to get a big feature in Vogue magazine. Asma had this double page spread with a photograph of her standing at the top of a mountain overlooking Damascus, the capital, with her windswept hair looking absolutely beautiful. And the Vogue reporter had gone in, I have to say, without having done much preparation and not having put much thought into the human rights record in Syria, and painted this portrait of a very young modern couple who ran their family on, and I quote, wildly democratic principles as they sort of sat around the dinner table eating fondue and talked about sending their children to Montessori schools. And, you know, it ticked all the right boxes. And Asma must have been absolutely delighted by this. But unfortunately for Vogue, just days after this was published, the Arab Spring hit Syria, and protesters were out on the streets calling for democracy and asking for more rights.
17: The Syrian government declared today the situation is completely calm in all parts of the country. But amateur video posted on YouTube and elsewhere told a very different story.
13: They are calling it the Aleppo volcano. In Syria's second largest city, protesters are determined to bring down the regime.
18: So-called Day of Dignity demonstrations were held across the country on Friday. Hundreds of thousands of people turned out on both sides, including in the capital, Damascus, where pro- and anti-government supporters clashed in the old town.
13: They promised Friday was going to be big. It turned out to be huge. This is Banias on the northeastern coast, all calling for the regime to fall.
12: And their protests were met with unbelievable brutality. People were being rounded up and imprisoned in their thousands. Hundreds were being shot in the streets.
19: For the past week, Daraa has been burying their dead. Demonstrators killed while clashing with security forces. Dozens are believed to have died. People here say at least 150, far higher than the figure of 37 provided by the state.
3: The UN says at least 5,000 lives have been lost in Syria since the protest movement began.
20: Look at the sniper on the roof, says the man filming this footage. He's shooting.
21: The day began with Syrian forces opening fire. The protesters have no choice. They simply scatter.
12: And suddenly this Vogue article looked really tasteless. And Anna Winter, the editor of Vogue, spent an enormous amount of money getting every single copy she could off the streets. And it was not available online for a very long time. A few people had photographed it and were uploading it, but it's still quite hard to read if you want to get hold of it.
14: So the war hits in 2011. She's been in power for a decade. Do you think that she changed once the war took hold?
12: I think she probably began changing before then. There are several moments in the podcast where I spoke to people who worked in her office at her NGOs. And I described these two Syrias, which I saw for myself. You know, I went out there in 2006 and I remember walking around Damascus. And it was just this wonderful, vibrant city with cafes and restaurants. I remember walking past one of these intelligence agencies, and it just looked like an ordinary government office. But underground, we now know, we've seen the images as well, was a dungeon where people were held, disappeared into, really, and have talked about horrendous torture going on there. And it was very easy if you were a tourist to walk around and pretend this wasn't going on. And I think if you were Asmar al-Assad, you could also pretend it wasn't going on. But there were moments for Asmar when this darker Syria intruded on her world. People came forward and talked about people being tortured. And this kind of thing would encroach on her world. And so I think at some point she had to make a decision when these things were coming to her attention, what she would do. And she chose to believe that these were individual cases, bad eggs in the system, and not a systemic problem. And I spoke to one of her colleagues who also said that at some point, if you're first lady in Syria, you can't any longer see the truth of what's going on in the street. You can't see how people are living. You can't see the corruption and the fear and the paranoia, because wherever you arrive, things are pre-prepared for you. Whether or not you want it, it's not something within your power. In a system like Syria, people behave as they believe they're supposed to behave because there is so much fear. And so everything was sanitized for her constantly. I have several instances in the podcast where I've spoken to people who approached her in the early months of the Arab Spring in Syria, where people were being shot in the street. These were peaceful protesters. This was way before this descended into a civil war, before these protesters had any weapons. And some of them were actually people who had worked for her in the past. I tell the story of one woman, Rima Dali, who just stood in the street in absolute frustration, holding a sign calling for peace. And she was arrested and disappeared into one of Syria's dungeons. And her colleagues were terrified for her.
14: That was part of my conversation with Chloe Hadjimathew, narrative editor with The Observer and host of the podcast We Call Her Emma. If you want to listen to the full episode, you can find Front Burner wherever you get your podcasts or on YouTube. I'm Jason Markusoff. Thanks so much for listening.

Good morning. I'm Josh Crabb. This is the CBC News from Winnipeg at 5:30. It's mainly clear and 16 downtown, clear and 9 in Brampton.

0: their bills. You know, I think life has changed for almost every Canadian.
1: Last month, the Winnipeg Humane Society also saw 150 owner surrenders. They say the majority of those were because of pet care costs. Manitoba Hydro says it had to reduce the power output at its Brandon natural gas plant during three of the past 10 winter peak usage periods. Hydro officials testified about the shortages at public hearings late last month. The utility plans to spend $3 billion expanding the Brandon natural gas plant. James Wilt handles policy for the Manitoba Climate Action Team. He says the testimony contradicts previous Hydro claims that cleaner energy is too unreliable in the winter.
2: We've heard Hydro critique other resource options, especially wind, for lack of reliability during winter. But we haven't seen the same sort of acknowledgement when it comes to gas-fired power.
1: Hydro officials say the existing Brandon plant requires maintenance and the expansion will be more reliable. The mayor of Summerland, British Columbia, choked up with emotion last night at a news conference about the devastating wildfire in the BC interior. The Bald Range wildfire broke out Friday night, forcing 12,000 people to evacuate their homes. Mayor Doug Holmes spoke at a news conference about the loss of property in his district.
3: We need to brace ourselves for what's there. Or what's not there. It's going to be hard. It's going to be really hard. We all know people right now. We all know people who have lost homes. And those people will need our help. We can't have any infighting. We can't start laying blame. We need to just pull together as the community we are and get through this. And we will. And we'll get through this and we'll be stronger.
1: Officials say re-entry plans are underway for thousands of evacuees in the Summerland area, but they're not giving a timeline for when people can return. The Minister of Canada-U.S. Trade, Dominic LeBlanc, will meet with the American trade rep, Jameson Greer, in Washington today for the second time in 2 weeks. Canada is trying to negotiate a new deal before harsh new tariffs kick in. Sources suggest Canada is prepared to make concessions to get some U.S. tariffs lifted. And some Quebec doctors are calling for stricter regulations around the use of electric scooters and bicycles by children. They say they've seen an increase in injuries, broken bones, and brain injuries. This fall, Nova Scotia plans to ban e-bikes and electric scooters for kids under 14. Sarah Levitt has more.
4: Most of them lose control, go forwards over the e-scooter.
5: As trauma coordinator at the Montreal Children's Hospital, Leanne Fransblow says she's seen the gamut of injuries related to kids using electric bikes or scooters.
4: Breaking thumbs, wrists, facial fractures, head injuries, brain injuries.
5: Fransblow and her colleagues have written an open letter calling on the Quebec government to increase the age limit for users from 14 to 16. They also want to see helmets be made mandatory.
4: We're concerned that they don't understand the real scope of what's happening.
5: Quebec's Ministry of Transport says there are no plans to change its regulations. Most provinces have the age limit set at 16. Nova Scotia, though, is changing its rules. Starting in the fall, the age limit to ride the scooters or bikes there will be 14. In Montreal, Fransblow says there also has to be an awareness of the dangers by both the parents and the children riding the bikes or scooters. Sarah Levitt, CBC News, Montreal.
1: And that is the CBC News from Winnipeg. 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In Winnipeg today, cloudy, a high of 25. Brandon, mix of sun and clouds, slight chance of showers, risk of a thunderstorm this afternoon, a high of 24. Dauphin, 60% chance of showers with the risk of a thunderstorm, a high of 21. Thompson, mix of sun and cloud, slight chance of showers with the risk of a thunderstorm, and a high of 18.
6: 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I'm Saroja Coelho. Thanks for joining us here on CBC Radio 1. Coming up next from the BBC, this is The Interview.
7: Hello, I'm Regina Vaidyanathan, and this is The Interview from the BBC World Service. 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
11: These companies they don't care what governments do.
12: This is a war. The first thing that we want is the war to end.
7: For this episode, I speak to Indian educator and activist Sonam Wangchuk.

0: As youth-led demonstrations spread across India in July, Mr. Wangchuk became one of the so-called cockroach movement's heroes. The movement took its name from a remark by India's Chief Justice, who drew criticism after he compared sections of unemployed young people to cockroaches during a court hearing earlier in the year. Well, Sonam Wangchuk is decades older than many of the thousands of Gen Z protesters who took to the streets. At 59, he went on hunger strike for 26 days in solidarity with students calling for reforms to India's education system. His action helped raise awareness of the cause. And protests, which began over anger that exam papers were leaked, grew into one of the biggest public displays of dissent against Prime Minister Narendra Modi's BJP government, in the end, leading to the resignation of the education minister in what was a major climb down for the government. Sonam Wangchuk ended his hunger strike after he said he received guarantees from the government that there would be lasting change. Now his hunger strike's ended. What effect does he think it had?
1: You know, when I was sitting on hunger strike, all thinkers, leaders of different shades would come and tell me that it worked with Gandhi and the British, but it cannot work with the government now. They are very tough. They don't care about people like you dying. But then I learned that it's not actually that. It doesn't work on the rulers. It works on the people. The way we inflict pain through hunger for, you know, 4 weeks, it moves the people, the public. And the public is what the rulers are interested in. So quite in an indirect rebound way, it affects the rulers and they finally give in, is what we learned.
0: Welcome to the interview from the BBC World Service with Sonam Wangchuk.
1: Oh, I feel generally happy that there was accountability on the part of the government, which was very much lacking in the era before this event. And there's more sensitivity, there's more confidence among the people, especially the youth, that they can change things if they want to, that they don't have to live heads down, taking everything, you know, lying down. So there's a lot of what I call freer, free India. So that's happening bit by bit.
0: You sound very optimistic there. You stopped your fasting protest based on a number of conditions that you said you had assurances from the government on. One of them, for example, was that any cases registered against peaceful student protesters would be dropped. We're hearing that that isn't necessarily the case. What is your assessment about how much the government's actually stuck to the demands that you made?
1: So the main demand was accountability in the education, particularly in the examination paper leaks. Now, that was the main demand of the whole movement of the students, the Cockroach Janata Party and mine. During the fast, I was taken away into hospitals, which were more like prisons, a lot of restrictions. Now, seeing that the interlocutors from the government who were negotiating with me, seeing that they were taking time on the resignation of the education minister, and that issue was damaging them seriously, and I could sense that they will do it in a day or two anyway. So I was more stressing on, legal action and harassment after the movement. Almost all cases are being taken away, and the Supreme Court has made the states decide if they want to take away withdraw the cases, they can.
0: What we saw, though, really for the first time, I think, was a prominent government minister resigning in the wake of protests. Did you ever expect that to happen? And how did you feel when you got that news?
1: In all my senses, thought that was the most sensible thing for the government to do. In fact, they must be regretting that they didn't do it early enough. They could have saved themselves from so much damage and anger and hatred among especially younger generation if they had done it long back. So I always thought that logic says, you know, sensibilities say that they should do. I don't know, they took so long, and maybe it was good for the country because this is how the young people united and they gained confidence in their unity, in their actions. So in a way, it was good that destiny set it like this. But if I was in their place, I would have done this long, long ago, which they finally had to do with much damage to themselves and a sense of victory among the young people and rest of the nation who were feeling suffocated with, you know, fear everywhere. It was a very fear-based way of governance, and a lot of unjust things happening, like in these examinations or elections. So I think it helped people to raise their voice. In a way, I would say good that they didn't do it early, because this led to what we have seen, and there's a widespread feeling among people that we have to take things in our own hands.
0: How much do you think this has weakened Prime Minister Modi's position?
1: Oh, terribly, terribly. I mean, people can't even imagine what's happening now. Every part of the country, people are raising voice, not just generation Gen Z, but Gen Alpha. School boys and girls are raising their school issues and getting them resolved. Remote places to different states. People are rising up to remove these injustices in the employment systems, examination systems, more in the education arena now, but actually it cuts across various fields. And you may have heard yesterday in Bihar, the ruling party lost two of the three seats that had by-elections. So the entire atmosphere in the country has switched.
0: And Prime Minister Modi's always presented himself as India's strongman, hasn't he? He would possibly take issue with the fact that this has weakened his government. He still has a lot of support. Why do you think this particular wave of protests is different?
1: There was a sense of fear earlier. You know, it was mostly dealing with grown-ups, middle-aged people who had too much to lose. And this movement, because it was by young people who had hardly anything to lose, Gen Z, or people like me who had already faced all that one could face at the hands of the government, jail and raids by government agencies, everything. So we had nothing to lose. We had no fear. And that's what spread across the country. And today people are raising voice. And maybe they feel, and rightly so, that they don't have that control. But I always thought the best way to have, control or power is through love and in return, love from the people by ensuring a just and fear-free governance. Hopefully, they'll mend their ways. This time it stopped at education ministry. But if this continues, I think the younger generation and the people may not stop at just education.
0: So what comes next now? You've been a long-time campaigner for changes in the education system in India. Youth unemployment remains at a high. It's the largest population in the world. What would you suggest comes next now in terms of education reforms in India?
1: It's a very misplaced system of education where the examinations have no relevance to what happens in the jobs, in real life, or in even in, innovative cognitive development of the children. They're just set of multiple questions, multiple choice questions that are all about ease of testing millions of students without really seeing that whether they're effective. And based on these questions, the school system adapts itself. It's like the tail wagging the dog. So if the examination systems were more thorough, more well thought of, which requires not just memorized answers, but really something hands-on experience or aptitude, say in these engineering entrance examinations, then based on these exams, schools will have to adapt their way of teaching. Mm-hmm. And that will then bring changes in the job scenario.
0: Well, I mean, but I was right about to ask you about that, because India's in a jobs crisis. It's really hard for young, educated Indians to get good jobs.
1: Yes. There's planning, long-term planning missing. You know, we perhaps are producing what we may not need in 15 years, and we are not producing what we'll really need. So there needs to be some planning of what the world and the country is likely to look in 15 years and adapt the primary schooling, middle schooling to that.
0: How much do you think your hunger strike helped galvanize that movement? Do you think without you going on that hunger strike, things would have been the way they were?
1: What I give credit to is this amazing path that was shown by Mahatma Gandhi. During independence movement, it was an experiment for me to see if it is still relevant. It was my sixth fast, we call it, fast or hunger strike, since 2023. This way of inflicting pain on ourselves makes the government feel differently compared to us using, you know, stones and sticks and violent ways. They have many answers to any violent ways that people may use, but they have no answer to peaceful, self-inflicting ways. This time when I went to support the youth in a nationwide topic, I wasn't sure that these paths were still relevant 100 years after Mahatma Gandhi, and I'm happy to see that it actually is. You know, when I was sitting on hunger strike, all thinkers, leaders of different shades would come and tell me that it worked with Gandhi and the British, but it cannot work with the government now. They're very tough. They don't care about people like you dying. But then I learned that it's not actually that. It doesn't work on the rulers. It works on the people. The way we inflict pain through hunger for, you know, 4 weeks, it moves the people, the public. And the public is what the rulers are interested in. So quite in an indirect rebound way, it affects the rulers and they finally give in, is what we learned. So very interestingly for you also, what Gandhi used in independence movement is still relevant. Maybe this was the first time it was used in those ways. And still,
0: I mean, what would you say to critics who would perhaps label the use of a hunger strike as a tactic as more of a political stunt or something to grab headlines? What would you say to people who criticize the
1: headlines are a byproduct? It is actually to move, touch and move the hearts and souls of the people to see that some people are ready to go through all this. And it concerns all of you, you know, 20 plus young people committed suicide because of these paper leaks for medical entrances. And that's not something you can ignore like that. It can be your children next year. This is how we made them feel that it is almost from your home. And that moved them. And then they came to support and that moved the rulers.
0: Would you go on a hunger strike? Would you go on a hunger strike again? I mean, you've done a number of them, but would you go on hunger strike again, particularly when it comes to the latest calls around education?
1: I resort to this as a last resort. I would rather negotiate through dialogue, discussions, and various other ways. When nothing works, then you put yourself, you know, through all the pain of staying hungry for 26 days. This is neither easy for me nor the best way. And therefore, I think it should be used sparingly as a last resort.
0: How difficult is it? I mean, at what point in those 26 days did you think, I just can't do it?
1: Oh, no, that way it is not difficult. Once you remove the craving, yearning for food and such things from your mind becomes free. You forget hunger. What is more challenging is the science behind it. So for the first 1 or 2 weeks, your fat is burnt, and that only can do you good. But by the second and third week, your muscles are being eaten up by your body. So I was losing muscles, body weight, roughly half a kg every day. And together with muscles, then the risk rises of the body eating up the organs. And that's when you can suffer irreversible damage. So those are the risks. But then you have to put yourself through that so that others can see that it's not something where I say others will do, I don't have to go. That's the casual attitude at the beginning. But when they see someone going through all this, their conscience doesn't let them be passive.
0: I mean, in the end, it was the government that forcibly removed you from the protest site because of concerns over your health. That's why you ended up going to hospital.
1: Yes, they took me to the hospital and they wanted to force feed or force inject me. But I used the provisions in the constitution to say that I am in my senses and I won't eat or let you force feed me. So in the hospital, I continued my fast. From the 20th to 26th day. So that they couldn't do. They did everything to curtail my freedom, communication with the people in the nation and the world, but they couldn't and didn't force feed me. So I was on hunger strike in the hospital also.
0: You've managed to really capture the hearts of so many young people who took to the streets in those protests, even though you're not a Gen Z-er. And I guess the question is, you've got a lot of support, haven't you, across different quarters of India. You've been an activist for a long time, but your profile's changed dramatically in recent weeks. Would you ever consider a run for office yourself, given the momentum behind you?
1: Okay, so first question, I call myself not a cockroach, but an honorary cockroach, yeah, who is one, but not quite in a Gen Z term. But other than that, yes, it was very good to know that people could relate and awaken their conscience and did support. What I would like to put it to use is to make young people take responsibilities and change the nation and change the world through good leadership, honest leadership, caring, sensitive leadership.
0: So you wouldn't run for office yourself then?
1: No, not in normal circumstances. I would rather like to facilitate others to do it.
0: So what's next for you then?
1: I have always been working in the field of education and innovation. Innovation for Himalayan and mountain ecosystems that are very sensitive and so on. And educational to bring this amazing asset we have called education, where every citizen is captively listening for some 15 years, should be put to use to face the challenges that the planet is facing in how we are seeing effects of climate change and political challenges everywhere. So I would like to bring sense to education to make it worth the 15, 20 years we all spend in it, and to bring out good leadership from among them. That's what I'll continue to do. If there are big issues nationally, I would continue to support them like I did this. But generally, through education and environment, I would like to influence the nation and the world.
0: And what toll has this taken on your family in particular? The strike, the fast?
1: Each time I embark on a movement like this, whether it is a fast or a march, They're very skeptical. They try to discourage me, mainly out of concern for my personal health and so on. But when I see it is needed and I am the right person to do, because, you know, somebody who people know and may be touched by has to do it. If somebody is not known, it may not have the same influence. So I am tempted every time that others may not be as effective. So I'll have to put myself on the line. And they feel very worried. But once I'm decided and I'm there, they're very, very, very supportive. So that way, I'm very grateful to my wife, to my brothers, sisters, who have all been very supportive once the decision is made.
0: Thank you for listening to The Interview. You can find more in-depth conversations on The Interview wherever you get your BBC podcasts, including conversations with Google CEO Sundar Pichai, as well as interviews with former Australian Prime Minister Julia Gillard and many others. Until the next time, bye for now.
2: 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I'm Saroja Coelho. CBC News is next.
3: Good morning, Manitoba, and hello there, Winnipeg. I'm Marcy Marcuso. This is Information Radio. We're live in downtown Winnipeg with another beautiful day on the way. Very similar to yesterday, today's high in the city is going to be 25 degrees. We will have increasing cloud cover, however. Brandon, your high is going to be 24. You have a 30% chance you'll see a few showers this afternoon and just a titch cooler. I don't know if 6 degrees is a titch, but that's what I'm calling it. 18 degrees up in Thompson today is a daytime high, and also a 30% chance you'll see some showers in that Manitoba city. 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This is your morning show. We're on air with you till 8:37 a.m., and here's the team today. Mr. Abby Adeyemi covering teching the show, weather, traffic on air. Good morning, Abby. Good morning, Mr. Darren Mirage, who is a producer of our YouTube stream. Say hello there if you're watching the show, and please do. There's always added visuals, and you can see the reporters that come in. And Jenica Sewell is here as well, directing the program. It is 3 minutes to 6 o'clock, and we always get officially started with news headlines. So Josh Crabb has come in from our news center with those. Good morning.
4: Good morning. After years of promises, a location change, and plenty of debate, Manitoba's first supervised drug consumption site opens today. Critics of Manitoba Hydro plans to burn more fossil fuels have some fuel of their own from the Crown Corporation. During public hearings late last month, Hydro officials testified that their Brandon natural gas plant had to run below capacity for 3 out of the past 10 winter peak use periods. And a Winnipeg animal shelter is seeing more people surrender dogs for cost-related reasons than ever before. The Winnipeg Pet Rescue Shelter has seen 200 such cases this year. Your next local CBC News is at 6:30.
3: All right, thanks, Josh.
4: You're welcome.
3: Well, we're going to stay on that story about the costs of pets and people surrendering pets. We talked to Humane Society yesterday about increases. Today, though, we're going to go to the province's top vet to ask more about that, the high cost of veterinary care and what he would like to see from the government to deal with rising pet care costs. So stay tuned for that. We also, speaking of the government, do have Wob Kanu here Thursday. So I just want to mention the Premier will be here. In addition, the Stanley Cup made a Winnipeg stop yesterday here locally, courtesy of hometown hero Seth Jarvis. We're going to hear from him and how it was, what it was like to be surrounded by fans yesterday in Winnipeg as he brought Lord Stanley's Cup home. Right now, it is time for World Report.
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7: This is World Report. Good morning. I'm Marcia Young. We begin in Western Colombia. Search teams use excavators, shovels, and their bare hands to move the rubble from a collapsed building in Cali. It is one of several cities damaged by yesterday's magnitude 7.4 earthquake. At least 130 people are dead, and that number will likely continue to rise. Search and rescue crews worked overnight. Officials have been trying to keep people off the streets after sundown.
8: Tenemos amenazas de saqueo. Por eso he ordenado el toque de queda y la militarización de Cali.
7: Cali Mayor Alejandro Eder says troops have been deployed to his city and a curfew has been issued to discourage looting. The disaster is a major challenge for Colombia's national government. The country's president, Abelardo de la Espriella, was sworn in just days ago. Typhoon Dolphin is churning inland towards central China. People make their way through the flooded streets of Hubei province. It is home to more than 58 million people. Alerts for severe flooding and landslides were issued. About 1,000 kilometers to the north in the capital, Beijing will be getting more rain. It is expected to receive over one-third of its annual rainfall in the next 24 hours. That is more than 150 millimeters of rain in a day. Temperature records are being broken in Europe. Another heat wave is now settling over western parts of the continent. Almost three quarters of England is now in drought. It is one of many countries dealing with prolonged heat and a lack of rain. Around 27 million people are living with water restrictions. It is the fifth heat wave to hang over Britain this year. The dry heat has also fueled wildfires across several countries, including Italy, France, and Spain. There are heightened concerns in Spain about the prolonged heat. Hundreds of thousands of people are expected to gather in northern Spain for tomorrow's solar eclipse. More than 100 wildfires are tearing through parts of British Columbia. In BC's Okanagan region, thousands of people have been displaced. Some people want to get back to their communities as soon as they can, but there's a lot of cleaning up to do before that's possible. The CBC's Michelle Allen reports.
9: Through the smoke, water bombers unload on the Bald Range fire. Crews are working overnight as dry conditions fuel the flames near Summerland. But so much is burning, evacuees are not able to return home.
10: It's not a time right now to be able to go back to the community. It is not safe at this time.
9: Graham Statt is the Regional Emergency Operations Center director. At an update last evening, Summerland officials say they will start triaging requests from people who want to temporarily return to evacuation zones. But if evacuees are allowed in, it will be temporary. Summerland Mayor Doug Holmes says what evacuees find may be difficult to take in.
11: When we do get back, we need to brace ourselves for what's there or what's not there. It's going to be hard. It's going to be really hard.
9: Police say they aren't aware of any new fatalities. Over the weekend, an 80-year-old woman from Meadow Valley died while trying to flee with her family. The Bald Range fire now burns over 15,000 hectares. It's one of multiple wildfires ripping through BC's interior. Over 21,000 people throughout the province are under evacuation orders, including the entirety of Summerland. Michelle Allen, CBC News, Vancouver.
7: One community is trying to recover. 2 years ago, the Jasper wildfire destroyed a third of the town site, including hundreds of hotel rooms. It was an economic blow. The community depends on tourism. The summer season alone generates 80% of local revenue. As the CBC's Maggie Kirk reports, every visitor and every dollar counts.
12: So far this summer, we've actually seen really good momentum.
13: The crowds of tourists are back in Jasper. Tyler Riopel is the CEO of Tourism Jasper, and he says international visitors are returning in high numbers, which is good because...
12: So international visitors spend anywhere from 3 to 5 times more than what a domestic visitor might spend.
13: Higher hotel prices are also driving up spending. With fewer rooms available, nightly rates have climbed. Evil Dave's Grill owner Mike Day says it's bringing in customers with a higher disposable income.
14: So the check average is higher, serving higher end items, nicer bottles of wine.
13: But with fewer hotels available, that also means less foot traffic, which hurts retail stores and tour operators. Local leaders say a full economic recovery could take up to 10 years. But with hundreds of local beds anticipated to return next summer, Jasper's economy is on an upward trajectory. Maggie Kirk, CBC News, Jasper, Alberta.
7: South African police say at least 14 people are dead at an illegal mining operation. Several more are injured. It happened about 130 kilometers northwest of Johannesburg. Few other details have been confirmed. Unsanctioned mining has flourished in South Africa. Gangs pay artisanal miners to search for gold and other precious metals in abandoned shafts. In Ukraine's capital, crews worked to put out a fire after a Russian ballistic attack in Kyiv. It's one of several cities recovering from overnight missile and drone strikes. At least 9 people are dead. Several others are injured. Ukrainian President Volodymyr Zelensky is accusing Russia of using North Korean missiles to carry out the attack. He says it was meant to inflict maximum damage on civilian infrastructure. Zelensky is warning other nations about North Korea's growing involvement in the war and the potential danger it poses to them. Russia's defense ministry confirms it carried out overnight strikes. It says it targeted military-related transport and logistics centers. Federal conservatives are raising concerns of a possible conflict of interest in a military satellite contract. Ottawa announced the $2.6 billion deal with Telesat last week. Prime Minister Mark Carney knows its CEO personally. As CBC's Murray Brewster explains, the project meant to help Canada monitor its far north is prompting questions about transparency.
15: This is about a matter of trust and transparency.
16: Conservative defense critic James Bazan, who says the government has some explaining to do about its decision to hand the multi-billion-dollar satellite contract to Telesat.
15: Was Prime Minister Carney involved in the decision-making process? Did he recuse himself when these discussions were taking place at the cabinet table?
16: The Prime Minister has a public friendship with the CEO of Telesat, Dan Goldberg. Bazan says the opposition wants to see contract details and the cabinet decision points that led to the Telesat agreement. All of that is covered by cabinet and commercial confidentiality and likely not to be released. One of the last times the opposition fought this kind of battle was 2 years ago when the Speaker of the House of Commons ruled that Parliament's demand for documents supersedes government secrecy. It was a landmark ruling. The Privy Council Office says all of the appropriate conflict of interest screens were in place for the Telesat deal, and Goldberg says Carney played no role in the decision, which was handled by federal officials.
17: We went through an absolutely rigorous process.
16: Goldberg says the Arctic Satellite Network will be operational by 2028. Murray Brewster, CBC News, Ottawa.
7: Electric scooters and bikes are becoming more common on Canadian roads. There are concerns about the number of children using them. Some Quebec doctors say stricter regulations are needed. They say they've seen an increase in injuries related to the devices. The CBC Sarah Levitt reports.
18: We are seeing a continuous rise in the past few years of the amount of injuries that we're seeing coming into our emergency department.
19: As trauma coordinator at the Montreal Children's Hospital, Leanne Fransblow says she's seen the gamut of injuries related to kids using electric bikes or scooters.
18: Most of them lose control, go forwards over the e-scooter, face first or head first into the ground, so they'll breaking thumbs, wrists, facial fractures, head injuries, brain injuries.
19: Fransblow and her colleagues have written an open letter calling on the Quebec government to increase the age limit for users from 14 to 16. They also want to see helmets be made mandatory.
18: We're concerned that they don't understand the real scope of what's happening from our perspective.
19: Quebec's Ministry of Transport says there are no plans to change its regulations. Most provinces have the age limit set at 16. Nova Scotia, though, is changing its rules. Starting in the fall, the age limit to ride the scooters or bikes there will be 14. Fred Tilley is the Public Works Minister for Nova Scotia.
20: They can go up to 30, 32 kilometers an hour and more. So you start to get into a different level of conveyance than a traditional bicycle or cycle.
19: In Montreal, Fransblow says there also has to be an awareness of the dangers by both the parents and the children riding the bikes or scooters. Sarah Levitt, CBC News, Montreal.
7: And that is the latest national and international news from World Report. 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I'm Marcia Young.
3: Well, good morning, everyone. How's Tuesday going? I'm Marcy Marcuse. This is Tuesday, August 11th show. Welcome to Information Radio. It's your morning show on 89.3 FM, 990 AM, on the app and YouTube. You love hockey? Well, you must have loved yesterday. If you managed to see the Stanley Cup, it made its way to Winnipeg with Seth Jarvis. We're going to hear more about what that was like. Also this hour on the show, it's different this year, isn't it? Watching wildfires in this country after we had one of the worst years and unprecedented year in our province's history last year, BC is getting hammered. It's been terrifying there. This hour, we're going to hear more from an environmental studies professor about mitigation measures for future fire seasons. So stay tuned for that. And then at 10 to 7 this morning, we will continue talking about the trade negotiations that are ongoing. Mark Carney facing pressure from both sides, the Trump administration wanting concessions. Canadians, though, might not want the government to give in. And we do have at least a statement from the premier's office. And that would be around U.S. booze, because we haven't had it on the shelves here. So we're wondering, and we've repeatedly asked, what are we going to do if the prime minister says that they're going to use this as a chip, you know, for concessions, saying that we're going to put U.S. booze back in the shelves. Well, so far, all the premiers have made those decisions individually. So we will have Premier Wab Kanu on later this week. But today, this hour, we're going to have an interview about that and more. Right now, let's go to Josh Crabb, who's here with other headlines. Good morning, Josh.
4: Good morning. Manitoba Hydro says it had to reduce the power output at its Brandon natural gas plant during three of the past 10 winter peak usage periods. Hydro officials testified about the shortages at public hearings late last month. Critics say this contradicts previous hydro claims cleaner energy is too unreliable in the cold. The Manitoba Nurses Union is worried about a ransomware attack affecting doors, heating, and air conditioning at Health Sciences Center. The hospital has said patients are not affected, but MNU says it's concerned because of previous security incidents at HSC. And accessibility mats are back at Winnipeg Beach to allow people with wheeled mobility devices to enjoy their visit. But an advocate for Manitobans living with disabilities says not enough details are available online about when the mats are not laid out. Your next local CBC News is at 6:30.
3: All right. Thanks, Josh.
4: You're welcome.
3: Well, Abby, it's the season of we dress for fall when we get up. And then by the end of the day, we better have layers to take off because it's going to get warm.
1: Exactly. Another day, just like what we've been seeing in the last 2-3 days. Temperatures really reaching mild mid-20s across southern Manitoba. But today, we will see more clouds roll in as we get into the afternoon. And if you look up north, it's much cooler than the south. We're just seeing mid-upper teens with a slim chance of afternoon showers in the forecast. Right now in Winnipeg, 16 other fogs. We're tracking shallow fog being reported at the airport at this time. We're looking at temperatures around 9 degrees there. We will notice the cloud cover as it increases through the day, pushing our daytime high to about 25. And then tonight, we will cool off to about 14. And across the southern regions, that's what we will see. The sun is going to make its appearance, then gives way to a mix of our sun and clouds with highs reaching 21. One in the Brandon area, and every other region will be looking at 24, 25s from the Westman to the Interlake region. Up north, it's more about the mixed conditions there. Flin Flon looking at 13, heading to 22, while Churchill still has this morning fog that we've been getting all day, for the past 3 days or so. That should dissipate as you get into the morning with highs just around 13 degrees. So overall, down south, we get to 25. Up north, we should see about 22, 23. Winnipeg right now, let's just call it 16 degrees, and we warm up to 25 later.
3: Soon you'll be saying cool.
1: Yeah, I know.
3: You just put that aside for now.
1: But right now, 15, 16 at the Fox. And
3: traffic. I was going to let you breathe for a second because you're doing like 3 jobs.
1: Traffic. Yeah, we have major road. I have major road closures that you need to keep in mind today. The Louise Bridge closed both ways. You already know that. Henderson Highway northbound is down to one single lane near that Springfield area. And of course, the Pembina northbound route ramp to Abenoja Mekina, the westbound is closed. So plan ahead for delays. And also spots we have construction in the city, you should be expecting delays there. And of course, the zip measuring areas, just be nice to all the drivers, okay? You see anything in traffic, give us a call, 788-3093.

0: Well, up first, we might have our eyes on some different sports stories right now, watching the Sea Bears getting ready for their playoff run tomorrow. But the Stanley Cup was in Winnipeg yesterday. As we cast our minds back to hockey, we recall that NHL star Seth Jarvis helped the Carolina Hurricanes win their first Stanley Cup in more than 20 years. And he's from here, so he brought the cup to Winnipeg's Children's Hospital yesterday as a part of visits in the community. He then went over to the Tuxedo Community Center, which was his hometown community rink when he was coming up and getting to the big leagues. And that's where hundreds of young fans came out to see Seth and hockey's biggest prize up close. Seth Jarvis also took some time to speak to reporters during his stop in Winnipeg.
1: Have you ever smiled that much in your life?
2: No, but it was incredible to share with the community and see a lot of friends and family friends and people come this way has been awesome.
1: In terms of taking the cup to the Children's Hospital today, what was kind of like, what was your mindset doing that?
2: I just want to make people smile. It's cool the power that thing has and what it can do for people. So obviously those kids are going through some tough times and just anything I can do to brighten their day for a little bit, talk to them, meet them, show them the Stanley Cup and just see them smile and see them have a little bit of fun is amazing.
3: Why is it
4: have any kind of early childhood memories of kind of at the rink here?
2: Yeah, I mean, I spent almost every day I could here. I spent way too many hours out on this ice past my parents would let me, and they were lucky enough when I was younger, they gave me the keys to this place, so they'd let me keep the lights on and keep the doors open so I could skate as long as I wanted. And they're a massive part of my childhood and a massive part of the reason I am where I am today.
4: Being drafted in 2020 and then coming back here 6 years later, did you ever think you'd be coming back with a cup? Lots of people, thousands of people lining up just to meet you.
2: I couldn't imagine that many people coming, but yeah, to be able to do this in this building especially, it's been incredible.
3: What's it like a full circle moment like this? Like you said, you spent so much time here, now you're here and all these kids are excited to see you.
2: Yeah, it's amazing. I could imagine if this happened when I was that age, I'd be the exact same way. So to see them and share moments with them, with kids that still skate out here and hang out here all the time is awesome.
3: Were you surprised with just how many people showed up today?
2: Absolutely, yeah. I wasn't expecting that. So I can't believe the support I've gotten. It's been incredible. And I know we didn't get through everyone today, which sucks, but hopefully be able to walk it by them and make their day a little bit better.
4: Just going through this last year, obviously Stanley Cup, you got to represent Team Canada at the Olympics. What's this last year been like for you? It's obviously a whirlwind of kind of lots of emotions, I'm sure.
2: It's been crazy, yeah. I've lived out a lot of my dreams, winning, playing the Olympics, being able to do all that stuff in 1 year is incredible. And yeah, I mean, I'm just super grateful for everyone around me to support me to get there.
1: Your family here and seeing your brother, your parents, and all the extended family.
2: It's awesome. This is what's most supposed to be, just sharing with people that helped you out. So to have them here, have their friends here, we have so much help from people my dad worked with, like you said, extended family helping make this possible, and the people here in Tuxedo have been incredible, giving me the space and letting me do this. It's been amazing.
1: When the cup, raise it on the ice, it's special. What's it like when you see your name actually on the cup and knowing it'll live in immortality?
2: It's really cool, especially when they explain that it'll be on there for like 60 more years. So it's amazing just to be part of such a historic trophy and to be able to do it with the team we had is amazing.
3: You kind of touched on it.
2: Pardon?
4: Have you had any meals out of the cup yet?
2: Not yet. No. Still, I got to eat soon, actually, yeah.
3: You kind of touched on it, but like, why was it important for you today to give back so much to your community, not only here, but the hospital? Like, this is a big day, a busy day for you, but why was that important for you to do this?
2: I think that's just what Winnipeg's about, is helping each other out. And like I said before, it was there to just make people smile, brighten their days. And as much as I can do that, I love to. And so going to the hospital, meeting those kids was awesome. And then obviously coming here to be able to do this with the community and the place I grew up in is amazing.
5: Your brother earlier today, and we were just talking about, you know, when you were younger, playing in the backyard, you know, most kids dream of, you know, scoring in the Stanley Cup final, and you did that in game two in overtime. How did that feel?
2: Like you said, like I was playing in my backyard. I've relived that goal when I was growing up millions of times, and to be able to actually do it in real life is amazing, and definitely a moment I'll never forget.
5: You've had your hands all over the cup, but how does it compare to the first time?
2: Compared to that time, no. When I lifted that first time, it's like 37 pounds or something, but it felt like a feather. It was a lot of emotion, and it was incredible.
1: You spoke about the community, how important it is. I think someone was gracious saying that first person was here at 5:30 in the morning, for a chance to meet you. Like, what does that mean to you?
2: It means the world. I mean, for people to do that and line up just to come say hi and show support, it's incredible. And that's what I love so much about Winnipeg and why I always come back home is you can't replace this. You can't replace home. And it's just amazing.
0: So you can hear the crowds behind Seth Jarvis yesterday as he made his way to Winnipeg with the Stanley Cup from the Carolina Hurricanes. Of course, if you know anything about Stanley Cup, the players all get a chance to take it to their home communities, which is a really nice tradition, and a lot of people really appreciate it. So he was there in Winnipeg talking to reporters, including CBC's Mark Arsenault, about bringing the Cup here to Winnipeg.
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0: Well, last year in Manitoba, we had an unprecedented wildfire season in our province. So as I mentioned earlier, it makes watching what's happening in BC specifically this summer hit differently. It has been devastating there. The wildfires in British Columbia's Okanagan Valley have been terrifying in their speed and scale. Communities have scrambled to escape danger. Yesterday, we talked to a former Manitoban. He just moved to BC who was in Penticton, and he got evacuated from that community and then moved to Summerland. And we've all seen the flames there. So people have just been on the move and, as I said, scrambling to escape the flames. Now, some people also have watched their homes be reduced to ashes. There's a lot of talk about mitigation strategies for the future. Even so, though, experts say that the ferocious fires are the new normal. Robert McLemon is a professor of environmental studies at Wilfrid Laurier University. Good morning.
7: Good morning.
0: So if this is to be the new normal, tell me a little bit about how experts like yourself prioritize mitigation efforts.
7: And I think the key word here is mitigation, because we're never going to be able to prevent or completely eliminate wildfires because they're just a natural part of the ecosystem when we look at the boreal forest, when we look at the mountains of British Columbia. So for decades, what was happening in Canada is that governments were making efforts to suppress fires no matter where they occurred. And now we recognize that there needs to be a transition in terms of forest management to allow in less settled areas for fires to burn, smaller fires to burn out some of that underbrush, allow the trees to rejuvenate in more populated areas, then to have controlled burns where possible to try and reduce the amount of fuel that's built up in the forest. But there's also things in terms of like community planning, for example. When we look at the Okanagan Valley, there's been a lot of development pressure there in recent decades, a lot of new homes, but there's also a lot of new industry, fruit orchards, vineyards, and things like that. So there's a lot of development taking right up against the forest fringe, and that puts people and infrastructure at risk. And then, of course, greenhouse gas emissions. The reality is that the science is showing very clearly that the size and scale of fires in Canada is getting larger, and it's directly connected to our greenhouse gas emissions. So, for example, when we think about this landscape, this is also the very same part of British Columbia where the government's talking about putting more oil pipelines through it. And so that is part of the challenge that we need to face in coming years.
0: It's interesting because you're talking about controlled burns and mitigation and prevention, not prevention fully, but mitigation of fires. I mean, it's something that Indigenous communities have been doing for centuries. And it's also something that we haven't listened to all the time. So what gets in the way of this already happening in our country, not just controlled burns, but some of the mitigation efforts? How did we get to this place?
7: Well, there's a variety of reasons. I mean, one is fragmentation of jurisdictions. So, for example, building, permits and plans are often done at local government levels with wildfire responses and emergency management taking place at provincial levels or at federal levels. There's just, as I mentioned earlier, economic pressure. There's a reason why people want to live in places like the Okanagan, for example, because it is such a pleasant climate, because it is so productive, but it puts people and infrastructure at risk. You mentioned First Nations communities. It's very clear from examples in the Cariboo region of BC right now and in northwestern Ontario earlier this year and in parts of Manitoba that these communities simply lack the resources, the financial resources, the infrastructure to be able to respond to wildfires, to mitigate the risks, and to evacuate in times of need. So I think over the last few years, we're starting to learn the lessons that we need to focus on this, make it a national priority, and to allocate resources to people in communities who need them most, because the risk is not going away.
0: In terms of comparisons, I know you've already touched on some of this, but I'm just curious about the different firefighting techniques between, you know, boreal forest, Canadian Shield, like we're going to see here in Manitoba, and then the Okanagan Valley.
7: Yeah, so I mean, in terms of the broader challenges associated with it, the Okanagan Valley is a very densely populated, very high use, mixed use area compared to, say, northern Manitoba or northwestern Ontario. So right now, for example, in the Summerland area of British Columbia, where people have been evacuated, where there are fires threatening homes and properties, the challenges are very different there because, you know, there's stories coming out of people evacuating their homes, even as aircraft are flying over top and dropping fire retardant chemicals onto their properties to try and protect them. So one of the challenges is first responders getting to these areas even as they're trying to evacuate people. One of the advantages of a densely populated area is that there are roads, there are airfields, there are fuel depots so that equipment and people can get to the fire, the front of the fire faster than say in northern Manitoba where there are fewer roads, where many of the communities you can only fly into them. So just getting people there to fight the fires is a real logistical challenge.
0: If you look forward, what do you see on the horizon by way of a national strategy? I mean, we've had the firefighters on repeatedly talking about the need for a national strategy, the need for a national office, coordination. We know we have, you know, firefighting help that comes from all around the world. So we have resource issues in terms of people doing the work. But will we get a national strategy? Is it close? Is it something that is necessary, I guess?
7: Well, it's clear that it's necessary because, as I said earlier, the risk is not going away. It's going to only amplify in coming years. I think the experts who you've just mentioned, they know that we need a national strategy. We've been inching towards that in terms of, you know, strategies and frameworks for action being developed between, you know, provincial ministers of natural resources and the federal government. There's been some transfer of resources, but we need to be sprinting towards a national solution and not inching towards it. And I think that's one of the great challenges here in Canada because of the fragmentation of responsibilities for natural resources falling to the provincial governments, but the need for emergency responses needing a national strategy. So hopefully these events that we're seeing this summer act as a catalyst to get the levels of government to work together and to come up with a coordinated strategy, because it's clear that no province on its own has the resources necessary to deal with it on its own.
0: Well, thoughts with BC, and thank you very much for this morning.
7: Thanks for having me on the show.
0: That's Robert McLemon with us, Professor of Environmental Studies at Wilfrid Laurier University. Well, how about a bit of music to get us to the news? It's perfect for 6:27 a.m. This is Songbirds by Tim Baker.

0: It's one of those songs you can't help but sway to, right? That is St. John's Tim Baker, known for his heartfelt songwriting and warm acoustic sound, which you can hear. This is Songbirds on CBC ahead of your 6:30 news. We'll have a full rundown of your regional forecast and your latest traffic issues on this Tuesday morning right after your news from Winnipeg.
1: This is CBC News. Good morning, I'm Josh Crabb in Winnipeg at 6:30. It's mainly clear and 15 downtown, clear and 8 in Brandon, 11 with light rain reported in Churchill. After years of promises, a location change, and plenty of debate, Manitoba's first supervised drug consumption site opens today. The

0: a largely industrial area west of Main Street. But businesses and residents still complained, worried it will make their neighborhood more dangerous. Meanwhile, supporters say the site will save lives, giving users a safe space to consume drugs. Ian Fraze, CBC News, Winnipeg.
1: Critics of Manitoba Hydro's plans to burn more fossil fuels have some fuel of their own from the Crown Corporation. During public hearings late last month, Hydro officials testified their Brandon natural gas plant had to run below capacity during 3 out of the past 10 winter peak use periods. Hydro plans to spend $3 billion to expand this plant. James Wilt handles policy for the Manitoba Climate Action Team. He says the testimony contradicts previous Hydro claims that cleaner energy is too unreliable in the winter.
2: Up until now, Hydro has been quite protective of this sort of information. There's been a lot of reports over the months and years that questions the wintertime reliability of gas plants across North America, including Alberta, where there's been significant outages, but we haven't really seen this kind of information until now.
1: Hydro officials say the existing Brandon plant requires maintenance and the expansion will be more reliable. A ransomware attack on Winnipeg's Health Sciences Center has affected doors, heating and cooling at Manitoba's largest hospital. Shared Health says patient safety is not affected, but the Manitoba Nurses Union says it's concerned given the number of security incidents at the hospital. Darlene Jackson is the union's president.
3: It's worrying for staff because if doors are not secure, then you can have individuals just walking into doors without anyone knowing they're in the building.
1: The hospital told staff in a memo it's placed more security at entrances. People in Manitoba's Colombian community are trying to connect with loved ones back home following Monday's deadly earthquake. At least 130 people are dead following the early morning quake, which rocked Western Colombia and neighboring countries. Cruz Woloski is president of the Colombian Alliance in Manitoba. She says her family members in Medellin are safe, but other parts of the country have been hit hard, including the city of Cali.
4: So it's kind of, we know, like, okay, which city are you from? So we can just kind of, hey, it's from the city. How you doing? How's your family? Is everything okay? So people just kind of are saying thank you. Kind of, you know, sometimes we need to hear that from others that we're here.
1: There are more than 1,500 people in Manitoba's Colombian community. More international and national news coming up in World Report at 7. An advocate for Manitobans living with disabilities says the province is still years behind on ensuring accessibility in public spaces. The province has committed to creating a regulatory standard so sidewalks and parks are built for all people. David Cron with the Cerebral Palsy Association of Manitoba says those requirements should have been enacted years ago.
5: That regulation isn't out yet. It's way overdue. But the government should be a leader in accessibility. It shouldn't be a follower.
1: Cron says that without those standards, there are no enforcement or penalties. And a Winnipeg dog advocate says she's seeing more people surrender dogs for cost-related reasons than ever before. Carla Martinelli-Irvin says the Winnipeg Pet Rescue Shelter has seen 200 such cases this year. She says a majority of the time, it's because owners can't afford their vet care.
6: There's a lot of good people that have to give up their animals due to cost, and I want to stress that. They're not all people that are just kind of, there you go, don't want to see them again. It's a lot of good people that due to cost are having to relinquish their pets.
1: Last month, the Winnipeg Humane Society also saw 150 owner surrenders. It says the majority of those were because of pet care costs. That is the CBC News from Winnipeg. Your next local CBC News is at 7:30.
7: All right. Thanks very much, Josh.
1: You're welcome.
7: Josh Crabb from our newsroom live. It is 6:35 a.m. It's time for your regional forecast with Audi Adiemi.
8: Yeah, we start clear. Then we'll see the clouds roll in southern Manitoba.
7: Sorry, Audi.
8: Today. Sure. You can go ahead, Marcy. We're going to see some clouds roll in southern Manitoba today with highs in the mid-20s. While up north, we're seeing cooler conditions with widespread, thunder showers in a lot of areas there. Across the Red River, the Pembina Valley, the Westman, the Parkland, the Interlake region, we're looking at morning temperatures starting between 8 degrees to 15 in Winnipeg that we are in right now. Mostly clear outside. Highs would reach 25 as we see those clouds roll in later. Singling out the Parkland region where we see more like cooler conditions. Highs just in the range of the 21s and the 22s. And that region also has a good chance of showers developing.

0: pop in later this morning alongside a risk of thunderstorms. Moving into the north central region, the Power Flin Flon Norway House, we're looking at 11 to 14 degrees spreading out there. Highs will be heading towards the 22 max, and we'll see a mix of sun and clouds later. The region also has a slim chance of afternoon showers. We'll go further north into Thompson and the Lynn Lake region. We're looking at highs more like between, let's just say, 16 to 18 degrees. And also, there's a risk of thunder showers in that part of the province. And Churchill and Tudula Lake, we're seeing 11 degrees there right now. Light rain, some areas seeing misty conditions. We'll see highs just close to 14 degrees up there. Also, we have a slim chance of potential thunder showers this afternoon in that part of the province. But here in Winnipeg, we are sitting at 9 degrees at the airport, 15 at the Forks. We're still tracking those shallow fog at the airport region, and we'll see highs around 25 degrees. Then if we look at our conditions on the road, just expect construction to really slow things down. Expect detours on major routes. We're looking at that Lewis Bridge that we've been talking about. It remains closed in both directions between Higgins and Strathcona up until August 17th. And of course, if you go on Henderson Highway, the two northbound lanes are closed between Kingsford and the Springfield area until August 14th. Also, for today only, the northbound Pembina ramp to the westbound Abenergy is actually closed for today, so you need to find another route if you're going down that road. But for other drivers and commuters on the road, just drive carefully, watch out for cyclists and pedestrians as always, and report any issues towards 788-3093.
1: All right, thanks, Abby.
0: Thank you.
1: Abby Adeyemi covers the road and the weather here on the show. Next, Phil DeMont is here with our business news. Hey, Phil.
2: Hi, Marcy.
1: So for the past 2 years, there's a lot of talk about the K-shaped economy in Canada and the U.S., and that is where the wealthy do well and everyone else less so. Are we still seeing that trend this year?
2: It started to come into some question, and that's why I'm picking on this. K-shaped recovery is where the top bar of the K, the letter K, richest 10% or so, see their wealth grow, mainly because they have invested heavily in the stock markets, which have done well over the past couple of years. Meanwhile, the bottom part of the K, everybody down there gets squeezed. Higher prices for everything, but no real wage increases. New reports, though, out of the U.S. argue that the gap between the two bands, the high and the low, might be actually narrowing. PNC Bank says spending difference between the richest Americans and everyone else at its smallest level since 2022. So the gap's narrowing. It's a sign that the middle class and less wealthy doing better economically in recent months. Another U.S. study says that less wealthy Americans spending more on discretionary items. You got to run with the argument on this one, but it basically says, look, these people are more confident enough now in their circumstances that they're going to they're purchasing non-essential goods. So it's not just about, can I afford food? Now I have enough money, or I feel confident enough that I can buy some other nice things in my life. In Canada, the K-shaped recovery still exists. CD Howe Institute says since 2021, so, you know, 5 years, Canadians in the top income bracket have about $75,000 in net savings. That's what they've saved. Lower income earners, they've spent more than they've saved to about the tune of $39,000, so in the red to that level. But economists at the CIBC, they've argued that spending in this country is really kind of the same, regardless of how rich you are. So in effect, they're saying there's no K. Why am I picking on all this? Well, some politicians and analysts have argued that the growing wealth of the richest Canadians, the top arm of the K, means governments can actually tax these people more heavily because they're just making a whack of dough. If the gap between the richest, in this case Canadians, and the less wealthy is narrowing, then there's less of an argument for taxing the high-income earners.
1: Interesting analysis. Let's go to another story. Speaking of getting squeezed, more Canadians are declaring bankruptcy as well. How bad is the situation becoming at where we sit right now in the year?
2: Well, we haven't seen bankruptcies at this level since 2009. More than 37,000 Canadians have filed for insolvency in the second quarter of this year. That's the most in more than a decade. The increase compared to last year, same time, 7%. That's all according to the Federal Superintendent of Bankruptcy. Major factor, higher mortgage costs. In 2022, the Canadians every month, you know, average monthly mortgage payment, about $1,400. Last year, the average monthly mortgage payment, about $2,700. Your credit cards haven't helped. In 2020, the average Canadian had plastic debt in the range of about $4,000. 2025, that number is about $4,700. So you'd say, well, that's not a big increase. Yeah, but if you calculate it, your real income, because I kind of did that, it's fallen almost 20% between 2020 and 2026. So that's after inflation. You're actually spending power is less. So your debt's going up, your spending power is going down, makes it harder to cover your credit card debt, your mortgage debt, hence the increase in bankruptcies.
1: And let's stick with personal finances. It's kind of a theme today for your report. Yep. People are living longer than they used to, we know. So has that changed their investing habits?
2: Yeah, and substantially so. In 1990, the average lifespan of a Canadian, 77 years. It's now 83 years. When I was in my dad's, worked at my dad's brokerage firm at university, there was, older people would come in, you know, the 80-year-olds, and they'd be in really conservative stuff. Well, the trouble is now what's happening is since you're living longer, you need more money to retire comfortably. So in 1990, you needed maybe $200,000, $300,000. Now you need $1 million, $1.5 million in savings. So that means sitting on low-risk bonds, because that's what those people did years ago, not enough to get you the return you need for your nest egg. For one thing, the return on fixed income bonds, that's lower than it used to be. It's about 3.5% now. Back in the 90s, it was more than 6%. Older Canadians keeping more money in stocks, partly because we're actually better investors. They're more knowledgeable than we were 50 years ago. But also, we just need higher returns. So back in the 1990, Americans older than 70 years of age held about 20% of their investments in stocks. Now it's about 40%, but it can be as high as 70% for people aged 60 to 65. That's all fine. You need the return. But the problem here, Marcy, the risk goes up as you invest in stocks because stocks go down as well as up. So it's great if you're doing okay, but you get a hiccup at a certain age, let's say 65 and you want to retire and you all of a sudden the market goes down, you can see those savings evaporate fairly quickly and you lose on that gamble.
1: All right. Thanks a lot, Phil. Appreciate it.
2: Thanks, Marcy.
1: That's Business News with Phil DeMont. Well, a shallow fog being reported. We're not seeing it downtown outside our CBC studios yet this morning, but you might in parts of the city, so beware of that. And quite a temperature difference. So downtown 15, 9 degrees at the airport. In Brandon, it's clear in 10. Thompson's mostly cloudy, also 10 degrees right now. I'm Marcy Marcuse with our team here at Information Radio. Abby and Jenica and Darren behind the glass, 6:43 a.m. And thanks for joining us. Well, next on the show, there are certain things that you know that you can't use, like just do it. If you started a shoe company and that was your tagline, Nike would be coming for you. But what about other words, phrases, or internet memes? Can someone just pluck them from the English language and voila, they're off limits? Cost of living producer Jenny DeRosio finds that more phrases are being trademarked all the time, and not everyone's happy about it.
3: Mitha Massey is a fitness coach in Calgary. And if there's one thing she loves, it's walking.
4: That is like what I'm known for. I am always the girl getting her steps in. And so I was like,
3: last summer, she wanted to do something fun. So she hosted a big walk.
4: And I'm going to call it a hot girl walk because I think it's so funny. I was like, that's exactly what it is.
3: 60 people showed up ready to strut.
4: We like drank aminos. We drank protein. We had chia pudding. We just
3: like, made for a cute social media video. But that video got taken down. Then, when Amitha hosted another hot girl walk a few months later and posted another video, her Instagram got deactivated.
4: I'm like freaking out because I had like over 3,000 followers on that account. I was running my personal training business.
3: If you go for a stroll with your friends and call it a hot girl walk, that's fine. But if you use that phrase to promote a fitness event, you're infringing on a trademark that belongs to the American influencer Mia Lind.
5: This way I can keep control over the mission of the Hawker Walk, which is to keep fitness accessible and inclusive.
3: Most of us associate trademarks with brand names and logos, like the Nike swoosh. But lots of stuff can be trademarked. Colors, scents, and yes, phrases. If a phrase distinguishes what you're selling from another business, you can trademark it. Companies do this all the time. I'm loving it. So do celebrities.
6: Bam, bam, bam.
3: Oh, Chef Emeril.
6: Bam.
3: And then there was a time when late night TV host Johnny Carson had to make sure this legendary line didn't go down the drain.
7: Here's
3: Back in 1980, a Canadian porta potty company wanted to trademark the name Here's Johnny. You know, like the John.
7: Now you can imagine that Johnny Carson was not thrilled about this.
3: Dan Bearskin is a trademark lawyer in Toronto. He says Johnny Carson fought this and won.
7: The name Here's Johnny was so well known in Canada and so closely associated with the Johnny Carson as a television performer that any use for anything, especially for this portable toilets, would cause confusion.
3: The Federal Court of Canada said the phrase belonged to Carson first and couldn't be registered without his consent. In the age of the internet, where anything can go viral, Karis Craig says more people are trying to cash in on popular phrases. She's a law professor at York University in Toronto.
8: If you can successfully trademark a catchphrase that everybody is saying, then you have almost a ready-made brand, right? You don't need to do the work of raising awareness and building the brand.
3: Some dude in Oshawa, Ontario, just did this. He successfully trademarked the phrase, bruh. You know, the word you can't get your kid to stop saying.
9: Bruh, bruh, bruh, bruh. What's up, bruh?
3: But trademarking something people say isn't always a moneymaker. And it can really tick people off.
10: Hot girls don't trademark common or cultural phrases.
11: Your entire target audience and all of your consumers have turned against you. Like, what did we think was going to happen when you trademark a common phrase?
3: Social media can complicate ownership. If we all have a hand in making a phrase popular, who gets to profit off of it? Karis Craig thinks maybe no one should.
8: Not everything has to be owned. Not everything has to be intellectual property. Not everything has to be exploited by a single actor. Sometimes it's nice that we all share things.
3: Unless it's going to get you in hot water. Amitha Massey didn't want a legal battle. She's still doing group walks, but she's calling them something else.
4: Now I've branded it under my brand. I call it a glow girl walk.
3: For the cost of living, I'm Jenny DeRosio.
1: Okay, we cannot resist talking about this. So I did a little Google of tagline checklists, Abby. Unique, professional, it's yours, maybe 6 to 8 words max. Focuses on your core service or product and describes what sets you apart. So do you have a tagline, Abby?
0: No, you've just made me change my... You said how many words?
1: Well, the maximum they say is six to eight words.
0: But okay,
1: max.
0: Okay.
1: So here, if I say Abby, you say...
0: Chill.
1: Oh, just one word you're
0: just
1: going with.
0: Just one word, chill. Yeah. It's going to be that emoji, frozen, happy face, chill. And it's melting. Chill.
1: Chill. Let's bring Ryan Tumulty into it. He's waiting to talk politics with us, but we're roping him into the silly. How you doing, Ryan?
12: I'm all right. How are you guys?
1: Good. Ryan's here on Zoom to talk about what's happening in Ottawa. Do you have what would your tagline be?
12: Well, I was saying I'm a father to a small child right now, so tired all the time, I think, is my tagline.
1: I like
12: Please
1: it.
12: Please send naps.
1: I like it. I like it. I think mine is probably how I sign on to the show every morning. It's safe, but it's not a tagline though, right? But it's good morning, Manitoba, and hello, Winnipeg. So I do that daily. It might be. I don't know. So,
12: I think that's got to be it.
1: Yeah. Well, you know where we're heading with this. We're going to open the listener line. So let's do that. 788-3205. What would your tagline be, listeners? Think about yourself. Think about who you are. Don't steal Ryan's tired dad one. 788-3205. Well, you know who's tired? Probably the prime minister and all the premiers and everyone trying to get a negotiation deal with the states, Ryan. We're really following this closely in Manitoba because we're wondering whether or not U.S. liquor is soon to be back in the shelves here. The premier's office said to us that said to CBC Manitoba that Wapkinu wants to see a good deal for Canada, and he's waiting to see what the results are of the negotiations I'm referring to. So we're now just over a week to the U.S. August 19th tariff deadline. The Canadian government reportedly considering some trade concessions to meet the U.S. demands, and now one of them is the U.S. booze and making sure it's back on the shelves. So we're watching that one. But this is all a very political fine fine line to walk, obviously, because of how volatile the U.S. administration can be. So what are your thoughts this morning on which concessions will be the most politically dangerous for the prime minister?
12: Yeah, I mean, on some level, all of them are going to be dangerous. You know, the mood of this country is not concessions. I think we either all are these people or we know these people who've avoided U.S. products for a year, who've avoided U.S. travel. You know, the numbers really bear that out. The numbers of Canadians who are showing up in places like Florida or Las Vegas has dropped off a cliff. So Canadians are really leaning into this fight with the U.S. And so to concede anything, I think, is going to be politically dangerous. I would say one thing that sticks out to me is the concessions that are being demanded from, you know, the Canadian dairy system, the supply management system. Canadian dairy farmers are a very powerful political group and they hone that political power all the time. There's a law on the books that they pushed to have passed that says that the Canadian government cannot make trade concessions when it comes to dairy. So that is a big part of the risks that they're running. And, you know, if you look at the Liberals right now, the Liberals are running a candidate in Chicoutimi-Laforte in a by-election they really hope to win, who is a dairy farmer and sat on the industry's association as an executive. So, you know, that's a very dangerous political concession for them to make. We'll just have to wait and see, though, what they're prepared to do.
1: Now, Conservative leader Pierre Poilievre is repeatedly saying that the prime minister should stop, quote, caving to American demands. Will this play well for him politically then, in terms of if the mood is, you know, don't concede much in this country? What will that mean for Pierre Poilievre and his party's fortunes?
12: Yeah, you know, I think that's the sort of million-dollar political question in Canada right now. It's very clear that Canadians are not interested in concessions, but I think they're also prepared to give the government a little bit of rope. I think there's a recognition that Donald Trump is not an easy person to negotiate with, and that something has to happen here. That Canada may have to put a little water into its wine. I think there's a realization of that. But just how much, I don't know. And I think, you know, Pierre Poilievre has been talking for a year about seeking out a trade deal with the U.S. that would involve no tariffs, that would involve completely free trade between the two countries. And, you know, I don't know how real that is, because that's not something that I think the Trump administration, you know, would agree to, would even allow to be put on the table. That's just not where they're coming from right now. So, I think this is politically risky, and there's a real chance that Canadians run out of patience with the Carney government on this file. But I don't know when that's going to happen.
1: I can't imagine how day in and day out you're just like looking for details on this and finding nothing. What's that like for you as a reporter to sort of be wanting to hear, but knowing these are negotiations, they're behind closed doors, and yet we're trying to understand what they're talking about?
12: Yeah, I mean, listen, the stakes on this are huge. And I know the Canadian government is trying to reach out to stakeholders in the various sectors, let them know what's on the table. I'm sure the premiers are getting regular bits of information, because putting booze back on the shelves would not be the federal government's choice. It would be all those provincial liquor companies and monopolies that would make that decision. I think, you know, definitely there's a desire to get as much detail as we can. But I don't think we're going to get a full picture of this until, you know, next week when this deal is out, assuming a deal is reached, of course. Mm-hmm. And I think there's just so much at stake here for the Canadian economy that I'm not actually that surprised that the government is playing its cards so close to its chest.
1: Well, what did they announce yesterday? Canadian Steel, they had an announcement yesterday with some measures already that are helped to relieve, offer relief to companies.
12: Yeah, so I'm thinking of this as kind of the Amazon Prime plan for Canadian Steel, because it's a 50% reduction on delivery fees, shipping fees for Canadian Steel. So say you wanted to build a new bridge or a skyscraper in Winnipeg.
1: We're doing that, and you want it over in Arlington.
12: Well, if you want that steel to come from Ontario, there's a 50% reduction on the shipping fees to get that steel there. I think there's a lot of interest in buying Canadian Steel, but in a lot of cases, because of the distances involved, American steel ends up being cheaper. And so I think the government's trying to level that playing field, especially while this trade fight is ongoing, trying to get more Canadian steel in more Canadian places, frankly.
1: All right, we'll leave it there, Ryan. And at some point, you've got to bring your little one on the air because we'd love to see them. What's their name?
12: I mean, he'd love to be on the air. He's made attempts in the past. He's a good solid door here.
1: I haven't seen him, I don't think, on Zoom. I know he's made an audio appearance on the show before.
12: Yeah.
1: All right, get some sleep. Have a wonderful day. Thanks for this.
12: All right, thank you.
1: I neglected to introduce Ryan. He's, of course, a regular on our show every Tuesday, most Tuesdays, that is, with Ottawa Report. Ryan Tumulty, political reporter with the Toronto Star, live here on CBC's Information Radio. I'm Marcy Marcuse. You're on 89.3 FM. Let's dip into weather traffic and get a couple headlines on for you, too. Shallow fog in Winnipeg. It's 15. Our high is 25 today. We will have increasing clouds, so a little less sunny than yesterday. On the morning commute, there are a couple of things going on. So Louise Bridge remains closed. Henderson Highway around Springfield. You're going to want to watch it there. You're going to lose some lanes. And Pembina Highway, the northbound ramp to westbound Abenoji-Mikanaw is closed for street construction today only. And so use alternate routes and look for that or plan that before you head there because you won't be able to get off on the ramp. 788-3093, that is where you can reach us. In the next hour of Information Radio, as Manitoba's first supervised consumption site prepares to open today in Winnipeg, we're going to take you down the long winding road of how advocates, health officials, and politicians are arrived at this moment of change for our province. CBC's Corey Funk will be in with a special report. He's been digging through the archives. In addition, in the next hour of the show, we're going to be talking more about the high cost of veterinary care. And Josh Crabb is in. I know we have some crossover today, so I'm not sure what detail you have in your headlines about these stories and more, Josh.
13: Good morning. Yeah, we have all those stories on the news. It's a busy morning in the newsroom here. I can tell you that we're following up on the ransomware attack at Winnipeg's Health Sciences Center. It's affected doors, heating, and air conditioning at Manitoba's largest hospital. This comes 2 years after the Auditor General warned Shared Health to beef up security. As you mentioned, a Winnipeg Animal Shelter is seeing more people to surrender dogs for cost-related reasons than ever before. The Winnipeg Pet Rescue Shelter has seen 200 such cases this year. And Manitoba's Colombian community is supporting each other in the wake of a devastating earthquake in their home country. Your next local CBC News is at 7:30.
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1: Well, to build on the vet story, on the show, we are going to hear from Jonas Watson. He is going to be with us. He has previously been the top vet in the province. Now he's back working at the Grant Park Animal Hospital. But he's going to weigh in on what's been happening with pet surrenders, what his thoughts are, and the high costs of veterinary care, which CBC has reported on across the country in the past. So we've also got that coming up for you, too. Remember to call with your tagline. Come on, give us some summer fun. 788-3205 if you or your life had a tagline, what would it be? It's 1 minute now to 7 o'clock. Stay with us. We've got World Report up next on CBC.

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1: Well, that social fabric is now torn, tattered, and frayed after a series of violent incidents.
2: 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The CBC's Fifth Estate and CBC Podcast spent 2 years digging into this story. We'll talk about who's behind the violence. 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
3: This is World Report. Good morning. I'm Marcia Young. Officials in Colombia say at least 130 people were killed in yesterday's powerful earthquake. Workers in the city of Cali call out for silence after one of them hears a voice in the rubble. Time is running out to find survivors. Freelance reporter Manuel Rueda joins us now from the capital, Bogota. And Manuel, it is the morning after this quake. What can you tell us about rescue operations?
4: Well, the rescue has been going out throughout the night at different sites. You know, this is a complex problem for the Colombian government because you have four cities at least that have been majorly affected. And they're in an area that's about 400 kilometers from top to bottom. Some of these places it's going to be easier to get humanitarian aid to because there are airports nearby. That's the situation in Cali. Some of the other places, for example, the Chocó region, which is further to the north, is going to be much tougher because there's many small towns without airports and with very poor roads.
3: Colombia's president was sworn in just days ago. What are some of the challenges he's now facing?
4: So Abelardo de la Espriella will now have to coordinate with regional governments and with municipal governments that he's not very familiar with, basically. And he'll also have to coordinate with other countries for aid because Colombia does not have enough rescue teams to attend all these disaster sites. I mean, just in the city of Pereira, which was one of the hardest hit, there's, for example, 15 buildings there that the mayor said where people could still be trapped under the rubble. In Cali, there's at least 40 buildings that have collapsed. So they're going to have to bring in rescue teams from different countries to provide support. Ecuador and El Salvador and Mexico have already offered teams. So this is going to be a big challenge for someone who just started being Colombia's president.
3: Thank you, Manuel.
4: You're welcome.
3: Freelance reporter Manuel Rueda joining me now from Bogota. Typhoon Dolphin is churning inland in central China. People make their way through the flooded streets of Hubei province. It is home to more than 58 million people. Alerts for severe flooding and landslides were issued. About 1,000 kilometers to the north in the capital, Beijing will be getting more rain. It's expected to receive over one-third of its annual rainfall in the next 24 hours. That's more than 150 millimeters of rain in a day. South African police say at least 14 people are dead at an illegal mining operation. Several more are injured. It happened about 130 kilometers northwest of Johannesburg. Few other details have been confirmed. Unsanctioned mining has flourished in South Africa. Gangs pay miners to search for gold and other precious metals in abandoned shafts. Parts of Europe are in another dangerous heat wave. It is the fifth heat wave for England and France. Major areas of both countries are under water restrictions. And in Spain, work continues to try to gain control of wildfires. The CBC's Julia Chapman has the latest from London.
5: There's no let-up in one of Europe's hottest summers on record. France is expecting temperatures close to 40 degrees today, after its hottest ever month in July. Water use is being restricted in almost 70% of the country. Parts of England are set to see temperatures reach the mid-30s this week. 45 million people are now living in areas with drought. Most of them are also facing restrictions on water use. Stuart Colville is from the trade body Water UK.
6: So we're seeing a lot of pressure on the public water system. Demand is up by about a third.
5: British health officials are warning about the impact of the latest heatwave. They estimate heat caused at least 2,700 deaths in England and Wales during hot spells in May and June. In Spain, firefighters continue to tackle blazes. Some areas affected earlier this summer are braced for an influx of tourists. Nearly 500,000 people are expected to flock to Spain to watch the solar eclipse tomorrow. It will be one of the best places in Europe to see the moon block the sun. Authorities fear careless tourists could spark new fires. Event organizer Carolina Andres says some land has been cleared and fire breaks have been created. A huge police operation will be in place to mitigate risks. The European Union's climate monitor calls this a record-breaking summer. It says Western Europe saw its hottest ever June and July. Julia Chapman, CBC News, London.
7: The former president of Syria has been sentenced to death in absentia. A Syrian court convicted Bashar al-Assad of murder for crimes committed during the country's 14-year civil war. Assad and his family fled to Russia 2 years ago. He has been living there in exile ever since. One of Assad's top officials, his maternal cousin, Atef Najib, was not able to evade capture. He is being held in Syria and has also been sentenced to death. To Ukraine's capital. Crews work to put out a fire after a Russian ballistic missile attack in Kyiv. It is one of several cities recovering from overnight missile and drone strikes. At least 9 people are dead. Several others are injured. Ukrainian President Volodymyr Zelensky is accusing Russia of using North Korean missiles to carry out the attack. He says it was meant to inflict maximum damage on civilian infrastructure. Zelensky is warning other nations about North Korea's growing involvement in the war and the potential danger it poses to them. Russia's defense ministry confirms it carried out overnight strikes. It says it targeted military-related transport and logistics centers. More than 100 wildfires are tearing through parts of British Columbia. In BC's Okanagan region, thousands of people have been displaced. People are eager to return to their homes and communities, but there's a lot of cleaning up to do before that's possible. The CBC's Michelle Allen reports.
8: Through the smoke, water bombers unload on the Bald Range fire. Crews are working overnight as dry conditions fuel the flames near Summerland. But so much is burning, evacuees are not able to return home.
9: It's not a time right now to be able to go back to the community. It is not safe at this time.
8: Graham Statt is the Regional Emergency Operations Center director. At an update last evening, Summerland officials say they will start triaging requests from people who want to temporarily return to evacuation zones. But if evacuees are allowed in, it will be temporary. Summerland Mayor Doug Holmes says what evacuees find may be difficult to take in.
10: When we do get back, we need to brace ourselves for what's there or what's not there. It's going to be hard. It's going to be really hard.
8: Police say they aren't aware of any new fatalities. Over the weekend, an 80-year-old woman from Meadow Valley died while trying to flee with her family. The Bald Range fire now burns over 15,000 hectares. It's one of multiple wildfires ripping through BC's interior. Over 21,000 people throughout the province are under evacuation orders, including the entirety of Summerland. Michelle Allen, CBC News, Vancouver.
7: Federal conservatives are raising concerns of a possible conflict of interest in a military satellite contract. Ottawa announced the $2.6 billion deal with Telesat last week. Prime Minister Mark Carney knows its CEO personally. As CBC's Murray Brewster explains, the project, meant to help Canada monitor its far north, is prompting questions about transparency.
11: This is about a matter of trust and transparency.
12: Conservative defense critic James Bazan, who says the government has some explaining to do about its decision to hand the multi-billion dollar satellite contract to Telesat.
11: Was Prime Minister Carney involved in the decision-making process? Did he recuse himself when these discussions were taking place at the cabinet table?
12: The Prime Minister has a public friendship with the CEO of Telesat, Dan Goldberg. Bazan says the opposition wants to see contract details and the cabinet decision points that led to the Telesat agreement. All of that is covered by cabinet and commercial confidentiality and likely not to be released. One of the last times the opposition fought this kind of battle was 2 years ago when the Speaker of the House of Commons ruled that Parliament's demand for documents supersedes government secrecy. It was a landmark ruling. The Privy Council Office says all of the appropriate conflict of interest screens were in place for the Telesat deal And Goldberg says Carney played no role in the decision, which was handled by federal officials.
13: We went through an absolutely rigorous process.
12: Goldberg says the Arctic Satellite Network will be operational by 2028. Murray Brewster, CBC News, Ottawa.
7: That is the latest national and international news from World Report. 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I'm Marcia Young.
14: Good morning, everyone. 16 degrees now, warmer later. Thanks for joining us live from downtown Winnipeg. I'm Marcy Marcuse with our team at Information Radio. You're on CBC 89.3 FM. This hour on the show, it is a historic day of sorts in our province. Manitoba's first supervised consumption site will open today here in Winnipeg. How did we get here? Well, it was a long and winding road. We're going to look at the politics of this. We also are going to hear from advocates, health officials, and politicians about how they arrived at this moment of change in our province. We dug into our CBC archives, so stay tuned. We'll have a special report just before 8 o'clock. In addition, high costs of veterinary care continue to be something we do stories about here. Yesterday on the show, we were hearing about that from the Humane Society, more pet owners surrendering their pets because of vet bills. We're going to find out more from a Winnipeg vet about what he would like to see from the government to deal with rising pet care costs and his sense of the problem here. So that's all coming up, that interview right away. Right now, though, Josh Crabb is in with other news stories and updates. Good morning.
15: Good morning. Manitoba Hydro says it had to reduce the power output at its Brandon natural gas plant during three of the past 10 winter peak usage periods. Hydro officials testified about the shortages at public hearings late last month. Critics say this contradicts previous hydro claims. Cleaner energy is too unreliable in the cold. The Manitoba Nurses Union is worried about a ransomware attack affecting doors, heating, and air conditioning at Health Sciences Center. The hospital has said patients are not affected, but MNU says it's concerned because of previous security incidents at HSC. And accessibility mats are back at Winnipeg Beach to allow people with wheeled mobility devices to enjoy their visit. But an advocate for Manitobans living with disabilities says not enough details are available online about when the mats are not laid out. Your next local CBC News is at 7:30.
14: All right. Thanks very much, Josh.
15: You're welcome.
14: Abby Adeyemi, what do you know about the weather?
16: Look outside. Lots of sunshine in the downtown area. But at the airport, we have a different story there. We still have shallow fog being reported at the airport. Overall, it's going to be a beautiful day settling across the province. Comfortable temperatures to start as we see the clouds develop as we get into the day. Right now in Winnipeg, we're looking at temperatures between 9 at the airport, 16 at the Forks. Sunny skies at the Forks and, of course, shallow fog at the airport with clouds increasing later with a high of 25 to end the day. Now, across the Pembina Valley region, Westman, Parkland region, similar conditions. It's going to be warm and we're going to see afternoon highs and the close in the range of the 24s and the 25, featuring just a slim chance of showers. And, of course, the Westman region has more of a good chance of showers with a risk of thunderstorms moving through the Parkland region as well. Up north, it's more about those light rain falling in the Churchill and the Tuduli Lake region at this point, with highs close to 17 degrees. And for traffic, if you're heading out, just watch out for those construction delays as mentioned, the Louise Bridge, parts of the Henderson Highway, and of course the Pembina Highway ramp. If you see anything out there, just give us a call, 788-3093.

0: Well, as we've been telling you, for many Canadian pet owners, the pet is part of the family, but the cost to care for those furry kids has many people facing tough decisions. Yesterday, we talked to Carly Peters from the Winnipeg Humane Society. She said they're seeing an increase in pets being surrendered by owners who just can't afford their medical treatments. Last month, she said 150 of the 500 animals that came into care were surrendered.
1: I mean, it's a concern, and we're seeing it in the numbers, right? You know, we offer the best we can in terms of some low-cost vet care options. We have low-cost spay and neuter. We have a low-cost emergency care program. You know, but we don't have infinite resources. We have other animals in the shelter to take care of. And, you know, it's not a sustainable model. While we try and be reactive and help where we can, there needs to be some long-term sustainable solutions for pet owners.
0: So that's Carly Peters from the Winnipeg Humane Society speaking with us yesterday. And in the news this morning, we're hearing from another pet shelter that is also hearing similar stories about pet owners needing to surrender their animals because of high cost. Now, Jonas Watson is with us, veterinarian here in Winnipeg, owner of the Grant Park Animal Hospital. Good morning.
2: Morning, Marcy.
0: What's your sense of this problem and how we're hearing it's increasing and growing for people?
2: Well, that's distressing to hear. I mean, I think this is always a problem, that there are some people that are not able to afford veterinary care, and that might prompt them to relinquish pets. If this is on the rise, that is further distressing. I know that groups like the Winnipeg Humane Society do a lot of subsidized work and devote, you know, hundreds of thousands of dollars towards that. And it's, it's sad to hear that this problem seems to be on the rise from their perspective.
0: Some say that their vet bills are too high. So is there something that is causing vet bills to increase overall? What's your sense, just your personal sense, being a veterinarian for a long time?
2: Yeah, I mean, I think the cost of everything is going up, including costs associated with veterinary care. And this has to do with the costs that we face as practice owners in terms of rent and utilities and other things. I think wages for veterinary workers have been on the rise at a more rapid rate than at other times in my career. So we are trying to help appropriately compensate veterinary workers who have maybe not always been adequately compensated. They do very hard work. They're always flirting with burnout, and we're trying to do what we can to at least retain good people in the profession. All of those factors influence the way that we set prices and the rate at which we increase those prices year by year.
0: What's the what are some of the causes of burnout in your profession since you raised it?
2: Well, I mean, you can imagine what they are. It's a highly emotionally charged work environment. We're asking a lot of people in a busy practice. There's a lot of multitasking. It's a bit like working in a fast-paced kitchen with multiple burners on all the time. There are emotional lows that need to be contended with. Obviously, you can imagine what those are. People are often, you know, compelled to go above and beyond, put in more time and effort than is even asked of them. Sometimes my practice feels like an animal shelter itself. We have animals dumped and dropped off with us, and then our techs are taking them home, nursing barely living kittens at home, all on their own time. All of this causes a lot of strain, but we do it because we love it. But sometimes sometimes it's hard to put up boundaries, appropriate boundaries, to keep ourselves sane. And as a result, you know, people working in the veterinary field struggle with a lot of mental health problems because of that and other reasons. So that's kind of what I'm talking about.
0: To that end, what should people consider about cost before deciding whether they're going to get a pet?
2: Well, you know, we want to make sure that we're not sort of telling people, you know, as plainly, if you can't afford a pet, then don't get one. You know, the benefits of pet ownership are immeasurable, and really a society should feel that, you know, everyone who can reasonably afford one ought to be able to have one. But there are real expenses. There are unexpected expenses that can arise. Sometimes those unexpected expenses might be in the thousands of dollars. And so you do need a bit of a plan for that. Beyond just simply paying for dog food every month or cat food every month, you ought to have some sort of plan in place should your, you know, German Shepherd tear its ACL ligament, or should, you know, a cat get hit by a car or something. When those things happen, What will you do, and what is your plan for that? Do you have pet insurance? Do you have a separate little bank account set aside? Do you have some one that you can turn to in those situations? You know, if a person cannot reasonably deal with unexpected veterinary expenses, they don't yet have a pet, they should consider whether or not they're going to get one.
0: I want to ask you about smaller offices being conglomerated and sort of bigger pet care centers opening. When Marketplace nationally looked at this issue last year of higher costs, they were looking at some regions in Canada where there's issues with, I guess you'd call it, a monopoly. And so, you know, they would put smaller vet care clinics out of business and some bigger organizations would move in. Is that a trend that is of concern here in Manitoba?
2: Well, I don't work for a hospital like that, so it's hard for me to comment with any specification about that. But there's no doubt that the corporatization of veterinary medicine is happening, and you do hear rumblings about that impacting the pricing at those hospitals. Presently, probably 50% of the hospitals in Manitoba are owned by a very small number of corporate entities. My hospital is not. And I do think that ownership, based on what I hear out in the world, that ownership structure can impact the way pricing happens at a veterinary hospital.
0: So would, for your type of a practice, would training more vets bring down cost, or somehow getting more staff in, or what would you like to see to help?
2: I think, you know, if we've got a section of our population that needs help with veterinary care, and this is an important issue to Manitobans and to our society in general, then I think it's really up to legislators and policymakers to find ways of helping to fund this kind of work. The Humane Society dedicates money to people on fixed incomes, people who need financial assistance. That money comes from donors, but also it might come from, in many cases, it comes from the provincial government and other agencies, perhaps grants that are applied for. And I think that's where the funding should be coming from. You know, veterinarians we're trying to pay our techs fairly. We're trying to pay our bills, keep the lights on. There's sometimes a bit of a misconception that vets are taking advantage of people. They're not. We're just, you know, we're working hard and we ought to be fairly paid. But in terms of solving this social problem, if it's a priority for us, then we should get creative about finding the resources to direct toward this problem so that people don't have to relinquish their pets.
0: There was a 2025 poll by Avicus Data that said that 77% of Canadian pet owners support having government rules or regulations, but that would be on fees that vet clinics can charge. What impact would that have on an operation like yours?
2: Well, there's no secret to the way that we charge our fees. There's a provincial guide for fees, a fee guide that we all use as sort of a baseline. Then we sort of look at our close by competitors' pricing, if we can get that information, and make decisions about pricing based on that. There's sort of a range that is common in the city. Perhaps rurally, it might be a little bit cheaper for a variety of reasons. But, you know, that's how we price. I don't think about anything else besides sort of what everybody else is charging.
0: Why would it be cheaper rurally? Just because you said a variety of reasons.
2: Oh, well, I think there are a lot of reasons, but sometimes, you know, in rural practices, they may own the building. They may not have ongoing rent to pay to a landlord. And of course, rents are going to be higher in the city. That would be one example. And I mean, I think sometimes the approach to medicine can be a bit different too. But I think the cost of running the business is often cheaper regionally.
0: Dr. Watson, thank you for your time. Always love having you on the show talking about animals. Appreciate it.
2: Yeah, it's a pleasure, Marcy.
0: That's Jonas Watson with us, veterinarian and owner of the Grant Park Animal Hospital here in Winnipeg.
3: Feel that? 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And it's back on CBC Gem, with six fierce clubs battling all season long for glory. From coast to coast, Canada's first professional women's soccer league is bringing the heat. 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
0: We are going to cover sports in a moment with Claude Fake here on CBC. But first, Carly Rae Jepsen has new music. This is Don't Leave Me on the Dance Floor.

0: Mic drop. She's got the ABBA sound locked, hey? You can hear it all over that. That's Carly Rae Jepsen. She acknowledges that her tunes right now inspired by ABBA's pop melodies. I love that one. Don't Leave Me on the Dance Floor is her latest. Our team seemed to like it, too. There were some excellent moves here in the control room. Next on CBC, 7:26 a.m. Good morning, Winnipeg. Let's get into your sports scene and what's happening with Claude Fegg, who's in for Scott this morning. Hey, Claude.
1: Good morning, Marcy.
0: So, Bombers finally getting their starting quarterback back.
1: Yeah, that's right. Close to the halfway pole of the CFL season, the Blue Bombers find themselves in the hunt for top spot in the West Division. That despite a 4-4 record and the second least amount of points scored in the league. But that may be about to change with the return of number one pivot Zach Collaros, who is officially off the 6-game injured list and will suit up against the winless Red Blacks on Friday. The 37-year-old two-time Grey Cup winner hasn't played since suffering a neck injury against the Tiger Cats in Week 5. And his coach, Mike O'Shea, certainly more than happy to have his QB back.
2: Obviously, he's one of the best to play the game. He's got a leadership style about him that everybody appreciates. And on a personal note, not just Zach, but when anybody's hurt and they can't do this thing they really enjoy, there's a bit of grumpiness around the place. Just when they step back on the field, I think there's just a ton of gratitude and joy and, you know, things seem right again.
1: Now, Collaros, who's missed plenty of time throughout his career due to several injuries, has only played in 4 games this year. It'll be his 5th against the Red Blacks on Friday.
0: Blue Jays escape with a win over the Red Sox despite a controversial call.
1: Yeah, Marcy, so it's a tall task for the Jays. They're 3.5 games out of the last AL wildcard spot with 42 games left with 5 teams ahead of them. Now, last night, though, they got off on the right foot, beat the red-hot Boston Red Sox in the 1st of 4 at the Dome thanks to a home run from call-up Charles McAdoo and a win from pitcher Simeon Woods Richardson. But the game did have drama in the 7th inning. Red Sox had 2 runners on 1st and 3rd, a sack fly to center, and the runners were running before the ball was caught, so the Jays doubled up the runner at first and thinking the inning was over. But not so fast, said Major League Baseball, who chimed in and said that the runner at third who had scored would count even though the Jays had doubled up the guy at first. So the Jays argued, there was a lengthy discussion, and after all that, the run stood, but the Jays won. Here's manager John Schneider.
3: After consulting with MLB, they told me that all of my players were across the third baseline before Charlie waved off the run, which I 100% disagree with. I don't know if Vlad is that fast, but the rule is the rule. And going forward, when that play happens again in the next 100 years, we will record the lead out at third. I'm glad we didn't lose by 1.
1: And Dylan Cease gets the ball for the Jays tonight.
0: Yeah, I'm glad they didn't lose by 1 either. That would be a very different conversation this morning. Finally, quarterfinals resume today for the women and men at the National Bank Open.
1: That's right, Marcy. In Toronto, the women's quarterfinals will wrap up with 4-seeded American Coco Gauff playing Belinda Bencic of Switzerland in 1 quarter, while the other one will see Elena Rybakina face 11-seeded Naomi Osaka of Japan. On the men's side in Montreal, be a lot busier. All 4 quarterfinals will be played because rain washed away play last night, and that will include the defending champion Ben Shelton of the U.S. playing Jakub Mencik. There will also be some made-up doubles quarterfinals played today.
0: All right, thanks a lot.
1: Okay, Marcy, have a great day.
0: You too. That's Claude Fegg with CBC Sports. Small traffic note ahead of news here. Jillian called Monroe westbound and eastbound at Watt. Both directions, you're losing your curb lane due to construction. So 788-3093 is where you reach us on the commuter line. Your CBC News is next.
4: This is CBC News. Good morning, I'm Josh Crabb in Winnipeg. At 7:30, it's clear and 16 downtown. It's 19 in Victoria Beach and 7 in Wissagaming. A Selkirk area man says the province needs to do more to warn people about West Nile virus after he says he tested positive earlier this month. Todd Holmes says shortly after he donated blood, he was called by Canada Blood Services, notifying him that he tested positive for the mosquito-borne illness. He says he's been suffering from a variety of symptoms, from extreme chills to crushing fatigue. Holmes believes he was bitten on August 3rd when he was hiking on Hecla Island. He wonders why there is nothing on the province's West Nile site warning of human cases.
5: As of right now, there's 0 in Manitoba, and I have. So, you know, the province needs to move on it. They need to realize that by not telling the public's going to, you know, there's a greater chance of more people getting this. And then we're going to put a greater burden on the medical system.
4: The province's website says 186 mosquitoes so far have tested positive for West Nile virus, but no human cases.

0: site in central Winnipeg has been criticized by some business owners and residents concerned about security, while the opposition Progressive Conservatives have said the government should focus on treatment. A ransomware attack at Winnipeg's Health Sciences Center has affected doors, heating, and air conditioning at Manitoba's largest hospital. The incident occurred 2 years after the province's Auditor General warned Shared Health to beef up cybersecurity. CBC's Bartley Kivas reports.
1: Shared Health says a ransomware attack at HSC affected maintenance systems, specifically heating, ventilation, air conditioning, and doors. The hospital says patient safety isn't affected. In a memo to staff, it says it's placed additional security at hospital entrances. The Manitoba Nurses Union is concerned. President Darlene Jackson says the union has won grievances about a lack of safety for staff.
2: It's worrying, especially after the sexual assault in the tunnels that led to the entire safety issue.
1: The ransomware attack happened 2 years after Auditor General Tyson Stakylo recommended Shared Health improve its cybersecurity. Bartley Kivas, CBC News, Winnipeg.
0: Manitoba Hydro says it had to reduce the power output at its Brandon natural gas plant during 3 of the past 10 winter peak usage periods. Hydro officials testified about the shortages at public hearings late last month. The utility plans to spend $3 billion expanding the Brandon natural gas plant. James Wilt handles policy for the Manitoba Climate Action Team. He says the testimony contradicts previous Hydro claims that cleaner energy is too unreliable in the winter.
3: Heard Hydro critique other resource options, especially wind, for lack of reliability during winter, but we haven't seen the same sort of acknowledgement when it comes to gas-fired power.
0: Hydro officials say the existing Brandon plant requires maintenance and the expansion will be more reliable. Accessibility mats are back at Winnipeg Beach. A visitor complained the rollout pathways were not in the park in late July. The province says they hadn't been installed because of wave activity, but an advocate for Manitobans living with disability says not enough details are available online about when the mats are not laid out. David Cron is with the Cerebral Palsy Association of Manitoba.
4: The onus is on the town and on the province to let people know. We should be at a place in 2026 that should be a given, and it shouldn't be the exception to the rule.
0: The province says visitors can call the local park office for information on mat availability. Cron says those details should be reflected on the Manitoba Parks website. And Winnipeg Animal Rescue says it's seen about 200 surrenders so far this year due to pet care costs. Carla Martinelli-Irvin with Winnipeg Pet Rescue Shelter says the main reason is because some people cannot afford veterinary care. She says the high costs of living are forcing some pet owners to make tough decisions.
5: You know, the cost of everything, groceries, everything. People are struggling. People that were medium income and living fairly well a couple of years ago are starting to count the groceries and look at their bills. You know, I think life has changed for almost every Canadian.
0: Last month, the Winnipeg Humane Society also saw 150 owner surrenders. They say the majority of those were because of pet care costs. That is the CBC News from Winnipeg. Your next local CBC News is at 8:30.
6: All right, thanks, Josh.
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6: Josh Crabb is in for Heather Wells all this week. From our CBC Winnipeg News Center, you're listening to Information Radio. We're live in downtown Winnipeg, and the sun is making a bit of an appearance. We're actually going to have mostly a cloudy day, though, right, Abby?
7: Yeah, that's correct, Marcy. We're looking at more like a beautiful summer day for most of the regions, especially here in southern Manitoba, where we're really enjoying lots of sunshine to start. And we will see highs in the mid-20s. But if you look up north, it's more about temperatures just climbing into the mid-teens today. Here for the Red River Valley, the Pembina Valley, the Westman, Parkland, Interlake region, we're seeing the region starting off with mostly sunny conditions, though some few spots waking up to shallow fog, like the airports here in Winnipeg, with current temperatures there at 9 degrees. And most of the regions, we're seeing temperatures close to 16 degrees right now. All these areas will see highs climb close to 25 degrees, except for the Parkland region, where we're looking at temperatures just getting close to 21. And there's a risk of thunderstorms in that part of the province later this afternoon. That will be coming with the showers expected. Across the north central region, from the Powerfleet, Flannoy House, Thompson, Lynn Lake, we're seeing morning temperatures between 11 and 13 right now. We're looking at a mix of sun and clouds today. Highs will be between 16 and 22 degrees, and expect a breezy afternoon.

0: afternoon with a slim chance of showers popping up here and there. For the Gillam to the Lake and Churchill region, it's more like cooler conditions and cloudy day. We're seeing temperatures hovering around 11 to 13 degrees at this time, just aiming for a high of 17. Also, slim chance of showers and a risk of afternoon thunder shower in that region. But for Winnipeg, we are sitting at 9 at the airport with some shallow fog reported. And of course, at the Forks, we see 16 there. Sunny conditions in the downtown area. Expect some clouds to roll in later. Then we get to 25 later. Talking about construction, just slow down across the main route where you know constructions will be happening in your neighborhood. Looking at northbound Pemina, the highway ramp to westbound Abenoja, Mekina is going to be closed today. So find an alternate route. Now, while lane restrictions are going to be there, we also look at the Anderson Highway. There's construction there. If you go towards Monroe and Watts, the westbound and eastbound lane, we got both directions really losing curb lanes there due to the construction happening in that part. Also, the Lois Bridge remains fully closed up until August 16th. So there's a lot going on in the city. You see anything, just give us a call, 788-3093.
1: All right, thanks, Abby.
0: Thank you.
1: Well, a small correction to something I mentioned in the last hour. I was talking about a Manitoban who is in BC now, former Manitoban, and now lives in British Columbia, but we had interviewed him on CBC because he has been evacuated from a community because of wildfires. I had said that he was evacuated from Penticton and then Summerlin, and it's actually the opposite. So Summerlin was evacuated first, of course, due to the wildfires in that area of BC. If you want to hear more of that story, he was on Up to Speed yesterday. You can always find any of our radio shows and items on your CBC Listen app. 22 minutes to 8 o'clock on your Tuesday morning. And next on the show, when it comes to the West Coast oil pipeline, Alberta is now saying it wants shovels in the ground by next fall. But the Union of BC Indian Chiefs wants the province and the federal government to put those shovels down. The proposed pipeline has been on the table since Ottawa and Alberta signed a memorandum of understanding in November. But the idea has faced opposition from the get-go. And now an open letter from the BC Chiefs to Prime Minister Mark Carney and Premier Daniel Smith calls on both levels of government to halt efforts to advance the project. Grand Chief Stuart Phillip is the president of the Union of BC Indian Chiefs, which represents 140 First Nations in British Columbia. He spoke with As It Happens guest host Saroja Coelho on why this is important to write the letter now.
2: We issued a letter in the midst of this climate crisis disaster that's unfolding not only in British Columbia, but right across Canada. We believe that Canada is burning, Europe is burning, the UK is burning in unprecedented firestorms that are costing thousands of lives. And this trajectory will continue to intensify, and it's directly a consequence of the existing and expanding oil and gas industry. And we need to come to our senses and stop this insanity with oil and gas to save our countries, our communities, and our families.
3: As you released this letter, the Federal Major Projects Office is currently reviewing Alberta's proposal. They committed to consulting Indigenous communities. Do you have confidence in that process?
2: No, absolutely not. We've had a number of pipeline wars here in British Columbia, which were sponsored and supported by the vast majority of First Nations, as well as the environmental community, human rights groups, and ordinary citizens. The government of Canada, as far back as Bill C-5, the Bill Canada Act, and here in British Columbia, Bills 14 and 15, to fast-track energy projects, infrastructure projects, there was no credible or substantive consultation with First Nations, who are the title holders, and we are serving notice on Prime Minister Carney, the Premier of Alberta, and David Eby, that we have to stop this mindless expansion of the fossil fuel industry. I have a wildfire in Penticton, where I live. It's come on to our reserve land base. My son and his son, my grandson Marcus, are out on the fire line as we speak in an effort to defend our reservation community and the lives of the people therein. This is real, and governments have got to wake up.
1: So that was Grand Chief Stuart Phillip, the president of the Union of BC Indian Chiefs. He was on As It Happens on CBC last night, talking about the West Coast oil pipeline proposal. More national and international news coming up at 8 here. Right now it is 7:43 a.m. You're on CBC live from downtown Winnipeg. And local singer-songwriter Chris Ulrich blends intimate songwriting, if you've heard Chris before, with a kind of a modern indie sound. If you have not yet heard Chris, she takes the outdoor stage at Assiniboine Park's Lyric Theatre on Thursday. Hopefully the weather will hold out. Here's Ulrich with Friends on the Internet.

Well, there's a little enticement for you to check out Assiniboine Park Conservancy's Summer Concert Series at the Lyric. You can check out on stage Chris Ulrich. He will be on stage on Thursday, and that is July 5th through August 30th. That's the full run for the summer series, but he's on this week from 7 to 9 o'clock.

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1: With Manitoba's first supervised consumption site set to open today in Winnipeg, we thought this morning we'd take a look back at how we got here. So we dug into our CBC archives. Discourse around supervised consumption sites in our city really began to heat up in 2017. Back then, fentanyl, carfentanil, and meth were a growing problem on Winnipeg streets. So that's the starting point for our report. And CBC's Corey Funk is here to guide us. Good morning.
2: Morning.
1: So why 2017?
2: Yeah, so 2017, that's when we started to really get a sense of what public opinion was like. So a poll at the time, it actually found that 46% of Winnipeggers supported the creation of a supervised consumption site. Brian Bowman was mayor at the time. And after the poll came out, he said that opening a site was not a priority. And then later that same year in 2017, BearClan co-founder James Favel joined CBC's Ismaila Alfon up to speed after finding hundreds of needles in just two abandoned buildings in Winnipeg's North End.
3: When you see something like that, that number of needles in one area, what do you think that says about Winnipeg's drug scene?
4: Well, I mean, it definitely highlights the fact that there is a problem here. And then we need to find better solutions. Something more needs to be done.
3: What is the root cause to this problem?
4: Well, I mean, I think a lot of it goes back to poverty. I mean, you know, there's so much that goes into, you know, being in such abject poverty that, you know, that there's no hope. People give up. They start doing self-medicating, committing crimes.
3: Yeah. There's been an on-again, off-again conversation over safe injection sites here. What's your opinion on that?
4: I'm not for IV drug use, but I am for safe injection sites. We have lost several community members over the last couple of years because we don't have those kinds of things in place. And I say that if you can save a life, then spend the money, you know. Just do that. That's the right thing to do if you can save a life.
2: So you can tell public opinion, you know, kind of starting to shift there. And if you will notice, Marcy, the terms that have changed too. Safe injection site has been replaced now with supervised consumption site.
1: Okay, so let's go down our path here in time. The next point here in our city is May 20 of 18. And that's when the idea of establishing a supervised consumption site becomes a political flashpoint.
2: That's right. So that's because a report by Dr. Brian Rush, known as the Virgo Report, was released. It was this deep dive into the treatment of mental health and addictions in our province. And the release didn't go as planned. The version of the report that was sent to media contained a recommendation for a supervised consumption site in Winnipeg, but it was actually removed from a later version. So it's worth noting that the Progressive Conservative government at the time did not support establishing a supervised consumption site. So here's Health Minister Kelvin Gertsen after he was grilled on the omission in Dr. Rush's report.
5: Who took it out then?
6: I assume he did. It's his report.
5: Did any of your officials recommend to him to take it out? Anybody in government at all? Any of your officials?
6: Not that I'm aware of. I do know that there are discussions that always happen between officials and the drafters of a report. I'm sure you can ask him why he took it out, and he's still in Winnipeg, I believe.
2: So CBC did talk to Dr. Rush later that day. Here's what he had to say.
7: Only that a report of that size goes through how many revisions? And at the end of the day, the last edit that I made, there was other things changed as well. And I sat in my office and I looked at that and said, I don't have enough. I didn't have enough to defend it one way or the other, besides my personal conviction that those resources are really helpful. In this context here, I didn't have enough information. I didn't have the data. I didn't have previous proposals. I didn't have background stuff. What I had was a lot of support from the Harm Reduction Network that really led me to some of those other recommendations around the naloxone distribution, the syringe, et cetera, So yeah, you put in there, okay, like, let's put the safe injection site in. And at the end of the day, I took it out.
5: Did anybody from government ask you to remove that?
7: No.
1: So at this point then, Corey, as you heard the doctor saying, he felt we didn't have enough to make an official recommendation to set up a consumption site, and we're lacking data. So what happened next?
2: Well, the meth crisis got worse, and Mayor Brian Bowen actually eventually softened the idea of opening a supervised consumption site after hearing from families of people who died from overdoses. It became actually an election issue in 2018. During a mayoral debate that September, Bowman said actually he wouldn't rule it out, even if the province wasn't on board.
8: I don't believe that we should be taking a partisan or ideological lens. I think we need to keep all options open. And so I've been in close dialogue with the Main Street Project and many other organizations. And what the families are telling me is don't rule anything out.
2: And a month later, actually on the day of the municipal election here in Winnipeg, an internal document obtained by the NDP showed the number of people seeking help for meth use at publicly funded centers increased 700% since 2012. This is Wob Kanu when he was NDP opposition leader at the time talking about it.
9: It's not a silver bullet. It's not going to solve all the problems that we're having with drugs in our city. But if you have a chance to reduce HIV transmission, ensure that there's less needles in the street, and maybe refer somebody to treatment who's using meth, to me, that sounds like a pretty good reason for having a safe injection site.
2: So Mayor Brian Bowman actually ended up winning a second term that night, but without interest from the province, he never managed to open a supervised consumption site during his time as mayor. And Bowman actually chalked it up to the Pallister government's ideology.
10: Yeah, I think it's partisan. It's the facts should matter. And in this day and age in politics, we see a lot of politicians making decisions without having all the facts or considering the fact.
1: You're live on CBC with Corey Funk today, and it's an important day because Winnipeg's first safe consumption site is going to be opening. And so we're looking back in our archives to see how we got here. Now, we just heard Mayor Brian Bowman there. We're back in 2018. He was reelected. He was talking about the province and their position at the time on safe consumption sites. Throughout his tenure, then Premier Brian Pallister really held firm that Winnipeg should not have a supervised consumption site.
2: That's right. His position is he instead preferred to focus on funding treatment and recovery options for drug users. Pallister also said that the nature of drug use in Winnipeg would make running a site particularly challenging.
11: We can't just make available in Winnipeg a site because our drug users are using everywhere. They're using in parks, they're using in the north end, the west end, the east end, they're using in their own homes, right? Winnipeg is not the same as Vancouver, where there's a concentrated area of users, the same as Toronto, where there's a concentrated area of users. So setting up an injection site specific to Winnipeg might mean half a dozen sites because of the fact that there are people all over the city using. It's a different deal than other cities.
2: Now, fast forward to April 2019, a study from several health organizations in Manitoba, including the Winnipeg Regional Health Authority, it came out and it surveyed drug users and found 80% of them said they are likely to use a safe consumption site or a supervised consumption site if it was available. So Joss Reimer was the WRHA Medical Officer of Health, specializing in substance use at the time, and said evidence for supervised consumption site was overall actually very good.
1: So some of that data we were waiting to hear.
2: Yeah, exactly. Starting to see more, scientific
1: health
2: backing for it.
1: Yep.
2: Exactly. But then less than a year later, of course, the pandemic hit and politicians and health officials were forced to shift their focus, putting a talk of supervised consumption site on the back burner as the drug crisis still kept deepening, of course. So calls for supervised consumption sites continued, but nothing really happened until 2023 when the NDP took power here in Manitoba.
1: Now, that's still 3 years ago, though. It took 3 years to get to today.
2: That's right. And people might recall that funding was announced pretty soon after they took power, but finding a suitable location was the big challenge. 200 Disraeli Freeway ran into opposition from local residents who felt there was not enough consultation and that the location was too close to schools, a childcare center, some homes. So the province pivoted pretty quickly after announcing that and announced that they're going to open at 366 Henry Avenue today. But they're are still concerns. Kelly Miranda manages Pampanga Restaurant and Banquet Hall across the street from where it's set to open.
12: To be honest, I'm not really a fan of it just because of where we're already located and what's around us. Just having that and what we have right now, I just don't think that would be a great mesh And there's a school over there, like right across the building. And with the struggles that I already deal with day to day, I just don't think it would work.
1: So she's echoing some of the concerns, actually, that came up with the first proposed site.
2: Yeah, totally. But, of course, despite those concerns, it is still set to open. So the final word today, though, goes to Housing Addictions and Homelessness Minister Bernadette Smith, who said, after residents and business owners raised their concerns at a consultation meeting this past December, here's what she had to say.
13: Safety and security is our number one priority. We want to make sure that, you know, businesses are... you know, well serviced. Policing, you know, said that they are committed to making sure that they will have a good response time if there is a need for that. But more importantly, Downtown Community Safety Patrol talked about their services and providing, you know, wellness checks for people, safe rides. There's also going to be community wellness workers to make sure that, you know, there's cleanup around in and around and that there aren't people loitering around and people aren't going to be leaving there under a state where they're a danger to themselves or others. This is where the data tells us that the supervised consumption needs to be because the majority of overdoses have happened in this area. Winnipeg Fire paramedics, police, frontline organizations are telling us through the data that it needs to be in this area.
1: It's a lot of promises the province has made about how it's going to go. Today it opens. We'll see how things progress. Thank you very much for bringing in the backstory.
2: No, thank you.
1: So that's CBC's Corey Funk, who looked into our archives to bring us up to today, where the new supervised consumption site will open at 366 Henry. It is set to be open Tuesdays to Saturdays, 11 a.m. to 6:45. Advocates, though, are already pushing for those hours to be extended. You can follow our continuing coverage at cbc.ca/Manitoba. 3 minutes to 8 o'clock, 16 degrees in Winnipeg, the high 25, increasing cloud today. Still ahead on the program after 8. The province says accessibility at Winnipeg Beach is dependent on shoreline conditions. We heard from a Manitoba woman yesterday who struggled to access the beach and the surrounding areas. We're going to talk more about what it takes to make beach areas accessible. So that's after 8. Also, we're going to hear more from Shared Health, and that's related to a story you're about to hear in headlines regarding Health Sciences Center. So Josh Crabb is here to bring us up to date. Good morning.
14: Yeah, good morning, Marcy. A ransomware attack, as you mentioned, at Winnipeg's Health Sciences Center has affected doors, heating, and air conditioning at Manitoba's largest hospital. And this comes 2 years after the Auditor General warned Shared Health to beef up cybersecurity. A Selkirk area man says he was told after donating blood that he's tested positive for West Nile virus after hiking on Hekla Island. The mosquito-borne virus can cause severe illness. The man is calling on the province to do more to alert the public about the risks. And a Winnipeg animal shelter is seeing more people surrender dogs for cost-related reasons than ever before. The Winnipeg Pet Rescue Shelter has seen 200 such cases this year. Your next local CBC News is at 8:30.
1: All right, thanks, Josh.
14: You're welcome.
1: So our interview on what happened at HSC is actually with a cybersecurity expert, so we'll have a full, get into some of the details about what the risks are when there are ransomware attacks like this on hospitals specifically. So stay tuned. That's after 8, right here on Information Radio. A couple of traffic things to be aware of as we head up to 8 o'clock. Here. Monroe westbound, eastbound at Watt, both directions you lose the curb lane. Louise Bridge remains closed. Henderson Highway around Springfield Road, part of that is closed for street construction as well. And then Abenaki-Mackinac, Pembina northbound ramp to westbound Abenaki-Mackinac is also closed just for today. 788-3093 if you are on a morning commute or maybe you're on holidays and you're heading out of town. What's the highway like? If there's any problems out there, you can pass them along to our commuter line at 788-3093. Stay with us. 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
15: 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Coming up in half an hour, it's The Current.
17: I'm JP Tasker. The small northern BC town of Dawson Creek is hijacked by a wave of drug-fueled violence. The CBC's Fifth Estate and CBC Podcast spent 2 years digging into this story. We'll talk about who's behind the violence. That's coming up on The Current.
1: This is World Report. Good morning. I'm Marcia Young. We begin in Western Colombia. Search teams use excavators, shovels, and their bare hands to move the rubble from a collapsed building in Cali. It is one of several cities damaged by yesterday's magnitude 7.4 earthquake. Local authorities say 220 people at least are now dead, and that number will likely continue to rise. Search and rescue crews worked overnight. Officials have been trying to keep people off the streets after sundown.
18: Tenemos amenazas de saqueo. Por eso he ordenado el toque de queda y la militarización de Cali.
1: Cali Mayor Alejandro Eder says troops have been deployed to his city and a curfew has been issued to discourage looting. The disaster is a major challenge for Colombia's national government. The country's president, Alejandro de la Esparrea, was sworn in just days ago. Typhoon Dolphin is churning inland towards central China. People make their way through the flooded streets of Hubei province. It is home to more than 58 million people. Alerts for severe flooding and landslides were issued about 1,000 kilometers to the north in the capital. Beijing will be getting more rain. It's expected to receive over one-third of its annual rainfall in the next 24 hours. That's more than 150 millimeters of rain in a day. Temperature records are being broken in Europe. Another heat wave is now settling over western parts of the continent. Almost three quarters of England is now in drought. It is one of the many countries dealing with prolonged heat and a lack of rain. Around 27 million people are living with water restrictions. It is the fifth heat wave to hang over Britain this year. The dry heat has also fueled wildfires across several countries, including Italy, France, and Spain. There are heightened concerns in Spain about the prolonged heat. Hundreds of thousands of people are expected to gather in northern Spain for tomorrow's solar eclipse. More than 100 wildfires are tearing through parts of British Columbia. In BC's Okanagan region, thousands of people have been displaced. Some people want to get back to their communities as soon as they can, but there is a lot of cleaning up to do before that's possible. The CBC's Michelle Allen reports.
19: Through the smoke, water bombers unload on the Bald Range fire. Crews are working overnight as dry conditions fuel the flames near Summerland. But so much is burning, evacuees are not able to return home.
20: It's not a time right now to be able to go back to the community. It is not safe at this time.
19: Graham Statt is the Regional Emergency Operations Center Director. At an update last evening, Summerland officials say they will start triaging requests from people who want to temporarily return to evacuation zones. But if evacuees are allowed in, it will be temporary. Summerland Mayor Doug Holmes says what evacuees find may be difficult to take in.
21: When we do get back, we need to brace ourselves for what's there or what's not there. It's going to be hard. It's going to be really hard.
19: Police say they aren't aware of any new fatalities. Over the weekend, an 80-year-old woman from Meadow Valley died while trying to flee with her family. The Bald Range fire now burns over 15,000 hectares. It's one of multiple wildfires ripping through BC's interior. Over 21,000 people throughout the province are under evacuation orders, including the entirety of Summerland. Michelle Allen, CBC News, Vancouver.
1: One community is trying to recover. 2 years ago, the Jasper wildfire destroyed a third of the town site, including hundreds of hotel rooms. It was an economic blow. The community depends on tourism. The summer season alone generates 80% of local revenue. As the CBC's Maggie Kirk reports, every visitor and every dollar counts.
22: So far this summer, we've actually seen really good momentum.
23: The crowds of tourists are back in Jasper. Tyler Riopel is the CEO of Tourism Jasper, and he says international visitors are returning in high numbers, which is good because...
22: So international visitors spend anywhere from 3 to 5 times more than what a domestic visitor might spend.
23: Higher hotel prices are also driving up spending. With fewer rooms available, nightly rates have climbed. Evil Dave's Grill owner Mike Day says it's bringing in customers with a higher disposable income.
24: So the check average is higher, serving higher end items, nicer bottles of wine.
23: But with fewer hotels available, that also means less foot traffic, which hurts retail stores and tour operators. Local leaders say a full economic recovery could take up to 10 years. But with hundreds of local beds anticipated to return next summer, Jasper's economy is on an upward trajectory. Maggie Kirk, CBC News, Jasper, Alberta.
0: In Ukraine's capital, crews work to put out a fire after a Russian ballistic attack in Kyiv. It's one of several cities recovering from overnight missile and drone strikes. At least 9 people are dead. Several others are injured. Ukrainian President Volodymyr Zelensky is accusing Russia of using North Korean missiles to carry out the attack. He says it was meant to inflict maximum damage on civilian infrastructure. Zelensky is warning other nations about North Korea's growing involvement in the war and the potential danger it poses to them. Russia's defense ministry confirms it carried out overnight strikes. It says it targeted military-related transport and logistics centers. The former president of Syria has been sentenced to death in absentia. A Syrian court convicted Bashar al-Assad of murder for crimes committed during the country's 14-year civil war. Assad and his family fled to Russia 2 years ago. He's been living there in exile ever since. One of Assad's top officials, his maternal cousin, Atef Najib, was not able to evade capture. He is being held in Syria and has also been sentenced to death. Federal conservatives are raising concerns of possible conflict of interest in military satellite contract in one. Ottawa announced the $2.6 billion deal with Telesat last week. Prime Minister Mark Carney knows its CEO personally. As CBC's Murray Brewster explains, the project, meant to help Canada monitor its far north, is prompting questions about transparency.
3: This is about a matter of trust and transparency.
4: Conservative defense critic James Bazan, who says the government has some explaining to do about its decision to hand the multi-billion dollar satellite contract to Telesat.
3: Was Prime Minister Carney involved in the decision-making process? Did he recuse himself when these discussions were taking place at the cabinet table?
4: The Prime Minister has a public friendship with the CEO of Telesat, Dan Goldberg. Bazan says the opposition wants to see contract details and the cabinet decision points that led to the Telesat agreement. All of that is covered by cabinet and commercial confidentiality and likely not to be released. One of the last times the opposition fought this kind of battle was 2 years ago when the Speaker of the House of Commons ruled that Parliament's demand for documents supersedes government secrecy. It was a landmark ruling. The Privy Council Office says all of the appropriate conflict of interest screens were in place for the Telesat deal, and Goldberg says Carney played no role in the decision, which was handled by federal officials.
5: We went through an absolutely rigorous process.
4: Goldberg says the Arctic Satellite Network will be operational by 2028. Murray Brewster, CBC News, Ottawa.
0: Electric scooters and bikes are becoming more common on Canadian roads. There are concerns about the number of children using them. Some Quebec doctors say stricter regulations are needed. The CBC's Sarah Levitt reports.
6: We are seeing a continuous rise in the past few years of the amount of injuries that we're seeing coming into our emergency department.
25: As trauma coordinator at the Montreal Children's Hospital, Leanne Franzblow says she's seen the gamut of injuries related to kids using electric bikes or scooters.
6: Most of them lose control, go forwards over the e-scooter, face first or head first into the ground, so they'll breaking thumbs, wrists, facial fractures, head injuries, brain injuries.
25: Franzblow and her colleagues have written an open letter calling on the Quebec government to increase the age limit for users from 14 to 16. They also want to see helmets be made mandatory.
6: We're concerned that they don't understand the real scope of what's happening from our perspective.
25: Quebec's Ministry of Transport says there are no plans to change its regulations. Most provinces have the age limit set at 16. Nova Scotia, though, is changing its rules. Starting in the fall, the age limit to ride the scooters or bikes there will be 14. Fred Tilley is the Public Works Minister for Nova Scotia.
26: They can go up to 30, 32 kilometers an hour and more. So you start to get into a different level of conveyance than a traditional bicycle or cycle.
25: In Montreal, Franzblow says there also has to be an awareness of the dangers by both the parents and the children riding the bikes or scooters. Sarah Levitt, CBC News, Montreal.
0: And that is the latest national and international news from World Report. I'm Marcia Young.
1: everyone. How's your Tuesday so far? Thanks for being with us today on Information Radio, 89.3 FM, 990 AM on the app and YouTube. I'm Marcy Marcuse. We're live in downtown Winnipeg. This is CBC. Well, this hour on the show, we're going to hear more about what you may have started to hear about in the news this morning. There was a ransomware attack on Winnipeg's Health Sciences Center. So the incident affected the hospital's door access, heating, ventilation, and air conditioning. It's prompted an investigation by Shared Health. We're going to talk to a cybersecurity expert this half hour to talk about the impact on ransomware attacks overall at hospitals and why people would target a hospital. In addition, this hour on the show, the province says accessibility at Winnipeg Beach is dependent on shoreline conditions after a Manitoba woman shared her experience struggling to access the beach and surrounding area.
7: We walked the beach and looking for the map to go down to the thing. There was none.
1: Coming up, we'll talk about what it takes to make a beach more accessible. It is 8:11 a.m. right now, and Josh Crabb is here to talk about other headlines.
14: Good morning. A Selkirk area man says the province needs to do more to warn people about West Nile virus after he says he tested positive earlier this month. Todd Holmes says shortly after he donated blood, he was told he had tested positive for the mosquito-borne virus that can cause severe illness. Critics of Manitoba Hydro's plans to burn more fossil fuels have some fuel of their own from the Crown Corporation. During public hearings late last month, Hydro officials testified that their Brandon natural gas plant had to run below capacity during three of the past 10 winter peak use periods. And Manitoba's Colombian community is supporting each other in the wake of a devastating earthquake in their home country. Your next local CBC News is at 8:30.
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1: With a look at our weather and traffic, here's Abby.
8: Yeah, southern regions warming to the low mid-20s, while up north we're seeing more like cool conditions with a few showers spotted there. For Winnipeg right now, it is now 18 degrees at the Forks. We will see some clouds build in the city as we head to a high of 25 today. And then more cloudy conditions as we cool over to 14 degrees later in the evening. Up north, we're looking at 11 to 14 degrees and highs would range from 13 to 18. But for Winnipeg, we're at 18 right now. We'll build to 25 later. Overall, it's going to be a cool day across board. And on the roads, just look out for those construction spots we talked about, the Lewis Bridge and, of course, the Pembina Highway ramp westbound to Banu Jamaica is closed only for today. And also, Anderson Highway and Monroe and Watts, you will definitely encounter slow traffic in that area. You see anything, let us know. 788-3093.

0: Well, to set up our first interview this half hour, let's now hear more from Janine Pokrant, who is a wheelchair user. And she says she chose to visit Winnipeg Beach because it's on Manitoba's list of accessible beaches. We heard a full interview with her yesterday. In case you missed it, here's part of what she experienced.
1: We walked the beach and looking for the mats to go down to the thing, there was none. So after we walked from one end to the next, we thought, okay, well, we can't go to the water. Let's go for something to eat and go look in the stores. Well, we crossed the street. The street was bumpy, asphalt missing everywhere. We get up onto the sidewalk and none of the stores you couldn't really go in were accessible. Then we got to this one and we went to go down the ramp and I'm like, I can't make this ramp. It's not even connected to the sidewalk. There's no bolt.
0: The province said they took away the mobility mats installed at Winnipeg Beach because of significant wave action. But then late Friday, a spokesperson for the province sent an update to CBC saying mobility mats are back in place at Winnipeg Beach. But their availability can fluctuate depending on lake conditions and water levels. At times, Manitoba Park staff may be required to remove the mats when shoreline conditions do not allow for their use. And that is a quote. To talk more about what it takes to make a beach accessible for all and hopefully make that consistent for folks. Tanel Bolt is with us, president and founder of the Rad Recreation Adapted Society. This is a charity that provides access to adaptive recreation equipment and an access and design consultant in British Columbia. Good morning.
2: Good morning.
0: So what is your experience addressing, you know, accessibility issues that are specific to beaches?
2: It's hard. There's a lot of people and moving parts involved, and like this Janine had experienced, it is often comes, accessibility is at the bottom of the barrel underneath of cost and maintenance.
0: And as part of what makes it hard, like we heard yesterday that there can be gaps. So Janine uses a wheelchair and a whole bunch of people were writing to CBC and some people were saying they appreciate the efforts, but sometimes they'll be able to roll down to see the water, but then it turns to all sand and then you can't go all the way to the water. What are the challenges that make it difficult beyond the will to put these things in place?
2: Environment, like the town says, they've taken it out because there's waves and water and it could be tumultuous and it gets pulled out. Maybe they don't use long enough stakes. Some of our beaches, a lot of our beaches on the West Coast are very rocky and very difficult to overcome. However, we have docks for boats that are built into the water that they maintain all the time, and pedestrian pathways for other individuals that are maintained all the time. And I would say that when these mats are removed, shake them off and lay them back down, maintain them. I know that Winnipeg Beach has staff consistently down there for safety. So let's consider accessibility part of safety.
0: How did you get into this type of work? And I know I'm a bit of it's a personal reason, correct?
2: It is a very personal reason. 12 years ago yesterday, I broke my back in a recreation accident and I became a full-time manual wheelchair user, paralyzed from the chest down.
0: It's interesting because Janine herself, this is her very first wheelchair, and she had worked as a healthcare aide and said she'd been aware of some accessibility issues through her work, but it's a very different thing, she said, when you're out there trying to get to places. Tell me a bit about creating an accessible kayak launch where you are. How does it work?
2: So through consulting, I'm an interior designer by trade, and when I hurt myself at 27, I didn't know that I was building barriers into the world around me. So I've been backpedaling for 12 years, and Elk Lake here on Vancouver Island in Victoria is a lake that many boaters and rowers and recreation enthusiasts like to use. And the Capital Regional District is a region out here that I have been doing sub-consulting for the last 3 years on multiple different projects in working towards gaining better access like this. The kayak launch that's at Elk Lake is a purpose-built, stable launch system that anybody with mobility limitations, balance issues, children, grandparents, we can all now get in our boats on a solid bottom and be able to push ourselves out into the lake independently without being at the hands of so many assistants and volunteers. It keeps us clean and dry and no sandy bottoms.
0: I want to ask a bit about the mats. You were talking about, you know, pay attention to them, shake them off, put them back. What about keeping them down? The province of Manitoba talks about significant wave action on the lake here that's in question, Lake Winnipeg, regularly shifting those mobility mats and pulling them up. Is that a common issue?
2: Again, it's water. Water will disintegrate concrete if it's given enough time. So maintenance is the biggest thing, and ingenuity. If they give you stakes that are a foot long, go get some stakes made that are 3 feet long and let's try again. This mat is not going to dissolve in the water. It is specific to go all the way into the water. Like Janine said, it's very difficult in other users to actually be a wheelchair user and touch the water, which is a healing property that we have very limited access to. So using your brains, get an engineer involved, ask them. Don't just say we tried one way and it didn't work, so we're done.
0: Winnipeg Beach remains in the province's list of accessible beaches, but now the province says the mats may not always be out depending on shoreline conditions. We have local people here critical of the communication around what is accessible. What's your sense of that when you think about people that are just trying to live their lives and they need accessibility?
2: Communication is key. Be honest and be up to date. So I looked at the list of 18 beaches in Manitoba that are accessible. There's not one photo. There's not one video attached to this list. There is no communication about the fact that the reasons why the mats come and go willy-nilly in the summertime when they should be out always. And communication is number one. We understand things happen, but if you're just removing them and not telling anybody and not putting it out there, not being forthcoming with what the experience is, they say there's accessible parking. They say there's accessible bathrooms, but are they truly accessible? This is before we even get out of the parking lot.
0: Really appreciate you weighing in, Tanel, and being on our program in Manitoba this morning. Thank you so much for your time.
2: Absolutely. And anybody that wants to reach out, radsociety.ca, I'm happy to answer questions and help where I can.
0: Appreciate that. Live on Zoom with us this morning at 8:21, that's Tanel Bolt, an access and design consultant and founder of Rad Recreation Adapted Society. Now, CBC did reach out to Winnipeg Beach. We now have a comment. Mayor Terry Kaloff responded with a statement, rather. We have a statement. Quote, we're aware of the concerns that have been raised regarding accessibility along Main Street, including the condition of portions of the sidewalks, gaps between the ramps and available space around patio areas. We take the concerns seriously. We'll be looking into specific issues that have been brought forward, end quote. But it goes on to read, quote, improving accessibility throughout Winnipeg Beach will be a process. The town is committed to working with the province and other partners to identify opportunities to improve accessibility within our community's infrastructure. It includes looking at sidewalks, crossings, access points, and other public spaces through an accessibility and age-friendly lens. As the budget for 2026 has already been established, some larger infrastructure improvements will take time and will need to be considered through future budgeting and planning processes. In Manitoba, we have an accessibility for Manitobans Act. It's legislation that passed to have accessible places for us, businesses for all of us. And some critics have said that it doesn't have enough teeth. So we'll continue to stay on this story. If you want to weigh in, 788-3205.
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0: Well, if you're on the CBC News app as of this morning, you're going to see that Winnipeg's Health Sciences Center is dealing with a ransomware attack. So this attack, as you've heard in the news, has affected door access, heating, and air conditioning at Manitoba's largest hospital. In a statement, Shared Health has said that, quote, patient care and clinical operations remain unaffected and fully operational. It also says it's launched an investigation to determine the nature and scope of the attack. But Darlene Jackson, president of the Manitoba Nurses Union, told CBC that The loss of control at the entrances is of concern because of the number of violent incidents at HSC in recent years.
4: It's worrying for staff because if doors are not secure, then you can have individuals just walking into doors without anyone knowing they're in the building.
0: So how common are ransomware attacks of the nature of this one? It's part of what our next guest is here to talk about. Mark Pitto is a local cybersecurity expert. Thanks for being here.
5: Well, thanks for having me.
0: Why don't we start with why someone would want to attack a hospital with this kind of an attack?
5: Typically, ransomware is essentially extortion, right? So the malicious actors are basically looking for some sort of leverage over the organization that they're attacking. So hospitals having sensitive material in terms of personal information, industrial control systems like the hospital systems, which are being attacked right now, like HVAC systems, doors, security, that type of thing, are also that form of leverage that they can basically take that over, and then they can request a ransom payout, you know, because they essentially have that control over the hospital.
0: Is it common that there be a ransomware attack at a hospital?
5: There have been quite a few, I would say, in the last, you know, three to five years. Definitely hospitals even larger than Health Sciences Center have seen similar types of attacks, yes.
0: How concerned should the public be?
5: So, I mean, ultimately, in this case, because it's building control systems, you know, it's a little bit less, I guess, affecting to the individual. Whereas if it was, you know, a breach of confidential data or personally identifiable information, that would definitely be more concerning to individuals. Based on kind of the interview that you had done with the nursing union manager, I would say that, you know, those are definitely some legitimate concerns in terms of door security and safety for the public being there. I would say for the employees as well, that definitely is something that needs to be considered. Obviously, operationalizing security staff to be at every single door is not possible. So that's definitely difficult. But I would definitely say even the control over the HVAC systems like air conditioning and that type of thing could pose a problem because, I mean, they could arguably change the temperature in operating rooms, treatment rooms, waiting rooms, which I know right now it's not terribly warm out like it was, you know, say a few weeks ago, but it still could cause a lot of problems, I would imagine, in terms of that environmental control.
0: Who are the people behind these kinds of attacks?
5: Typically, they're one of a couple different things. So there's a lot of we'll call them ransomware as a service groups or groups that specifically use ransomware to extort organizations. They're typically overseas, like they're not usually located in Canada or the US, for example. And then there's the other side of it where there's nation state actors, which are essentially hacking groups that are employed by their country's government to try to, you know, take over systems in other countries as a form of, you know, kind of like a political type of cyber war type of thing. So I think it's probably more likely that it's like the ransomware as a service type of organizations where it's just typical crime. But it's hard to tell unless they find some indicator of compromise based on the attack that is linked to a specific threat group, which is often the case.
0: And what do you do to respond to something like this?
5: So typically what you want to do is not pay the ransom, obviously, unless you know that you have lost control completely and you don't have backups or you don't have a way of recovering. So usually trying to recover the systems either with your own staff that are there or with the help of a third party security firm. Those are usually the routes that most organizations go to start with, is to try to recover on their own. Because I mean, I don't know about anyone else, but I wouldn't trust criminals to, you know, restore our systems if you pay the ransom, right? So you're taking a pretty big risk by paying the ransom and hoping that they're actually going to relinquish control.
0: And what questions should HSC and the province be asking about how this happened to try to prevent it from happening again?
5: So typically, building controls or industrial control systems are usually very secured and isolated from other parts of the network. And because, unfortunately, a lot of these systems require vendor access, oftentimes a lot of these types of breaches aren't necessarily because of the security controls of the organization, so Health Sciences Center in this case, but a lot of the times they're actually the third party has become breached, and now the malicious actors now have access to, you know, potentially Health Sciences Center or other environments that company manages. So ultimately, looking at their third party security and ensuring that that organization, if they have control over some of these systems, is being reviewed time to time, I would say at least once or twice a year. And then also doing penetration testing or red teaming exercises, which tests the security of these systems, is another thing that should be done at least once or twice a year by default.
0: Would it be the same type of attack? Like it's a, I don't know how to word this, but if they've gone after the systems. Mm-hmm. You said that there'd be a different concern, of course, if they'd gone after the information, the data, and threatened to publish it. So we're still trying to nail down details of the exact threat here. But do different actors work on these different types of attacks, or?
5: I mean, I think they'll take whatever they can get, and they can still do kind of like their extortion type of scheme.
0: Is it more sophisticated to go after the data, or is it sort of the same attack?
5: I mean, really, any vulnerability in any system can result in an attack, right? So, and currently with a lot of those AI-based security vulnerability-seeking tools like that Claude Mythos model, for example, it's becoming more and more easy to find these vulnerabilities and both on the good side of IT and security and the bad side. So us as IT and security administrators, we're trying to use those tools to proactively guard our systems. Meanwhile, the malicious actors are using them to find vulnerabilities and exploit them.
0: Does it feel like a race?
5: It's always a race. It's constant. It's whack-a-mole all the time. You have to be on top of things. And the way things are going right now is if organizations aren't adopting using AI security technologies, they're going to fall behind.
0: All right, Mark. Thank you very much for coming in with your expertise.
5: You're welcome. Thanks for having me.
0: Mark Pedo is a local cybersecurity expert. Shared Health says it has launched an investigation, as we've told you, to determine the nature and scope of the attack. They'll review the systems affected by it. It says no other systems appear to be affected, and we're going to reiterate some of this and hear more in our CBC News from Manitoba.
6: This is CBC News. Good morning, I'm Josh Crabb in Winnipeg. At 8:30, it's partly cloudy and 18 downtown, partly cloudy and 12 in Brandon, cloudy and 15 in Dauphin. One man who recently tested positive for West Nile virus says the province needs to do more to inform people there is a human case. Last week, Todd Holmes donated blood. On Friday, he got a call from Canada Blood Services that he tested positive for West Nile. Holmes says he was swarmed by mosquitoes while hiking on Hecla Island. The province's West Nile website shows as of Friday, there have been mosquitoes that have tested positive, but so far no human cases.
7: One thing that was really disappointing that they need to improve on is I got notified on Friday that I had this. I've seen nothing in their websites indicating that I have West Nile. So people can be informed where it happened so they can be properly protected.
6: He says he's been suffering from a variety of symptoms, from extreme chills to crushing fatigue. Holmes says if it hadn't have been for the call from Canada Blood Services, he would have thought he had some kind of a flu virus. CBC has reached out to both the province and Canada Blood Services. Manitoba's first supervised drug consumption site opens today, starting at 11 in the morning at 366 Henry Avenue. That's the permanent spot in Winnipeg's core where people can use drugs they bring while under the supervision of trained staff. The Indigenous-led supervised consumption site will be open Tuesdays to Saturdays for nearly 8 hours a day. A ransomware attack on Winnipeg's Health Sciences Center has affected doors, heating, and cooling at Manitoba's largest hospital. Shared Health says patient safety is not affected, but the Manitoba Nurses Union says it's concerned given the number of security incidents at the hospital. Darlene Jackson is the union's president.
4: It's worrying for staff because if doors are

0: had to run below capacity during 3 out of the past 10 winter peak use periods. Hydro plans to spend $3 billion to expand this plant. James Wilt with the Manitoba Climate Action Team says the testimony contradicts previous hydro claims. Cleaner energy is too unreliable in the winter.
1: Up until now, hydro has been quite protective of this sort of information. There's been a lot of reports over the months and years that questions the wintertime reliability of gas plants across North America, including Alberta, where there's been significant outages, but we haven't really seen this kind of information until now.
0: Hydro officials say the existing Brandon plant requires maintenance and the expansion will be more reliable. Manitoba's Colombian community is supporting each other in the wake of a devastating earthquake in their home country. Early Monday morning, an earthquake rocked Western Colombia and neighboring countries. At least 130 people have been killed. Cruz Woloski is president of the Colombian Alliance in Manitoba. She says she and others are texting each other, seeing if everyone's okay or if they need help tracking down family or friends. Woloski says while Canada is home, Colombia is close to their hearts.
2: When we're far away, we miss a lot of things. This is our home now. But it's to know that something happened and we're not there to be with our family immediately. It's what it shocks us when those things happen.
0: There are more than 1,500 people in Manitoba's Colombian community. And finally, a Winnipeg dog advocate says she's seeing more people surrender dogs for cost-related reasons than ever before. Carla Martinelli-Irvin says the Winnipeg Pet Rescue Shelter has seen 200 such cases this year. She says a majority of the time it's because owners can't afford their vet care.
3: There's a lot of good people that have to give up their animals due to costs, and I want to stress that. They're not all people that are just kind of, there you go, don't want to see them again. It's a lot of good people that due to cost are having to relinquish their pets.
0: Last month, the Winnipeg Humane Society also saw 150 owner surrenders. It says the majority of those were because of pet care costs. That is the CBC News from Winnipeg. Your next local CBC News is at 9 o'clock.
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4: 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And today in the province-wide call-in, we've all been there at some point. You're listening to the radio, having a good morning. All of a sudden, someone cuts you off and you're mad. You're thinking, who teaches these people how to drive? On today's call-in, road rage. Your stories about maybe when road rage got the best of you, or if you found yourself on the other side of it. What happened? Call or text to join the conversation. That is road rage on the provincial-wide call-in starts at 12:15. Well, no rage in thanking the people that worked on the show today. Associate producers, Kaylin Monkman, Corey Funk, and Emily Enns. Reporter, Jim Agapito. Nellie Gonzalez is the producer of our CA programs. Leif Larson is a senior producer of audio at CBC Manitoba. As well from our news department, Josh Crabb, Megan Ketchison, and Cameron McLean. Thanks, everybody, for your work. And our Studio 15 crew, Darren Marash, Jenica Sewell, and Mr. Abby Adeyemi, who's going to have the last word.
5: Yeah, we're looking at a lot of sunshine outside. We'll see a transition to a mix of sun and clouds later as the clouds roll in. There's a good chance of showers in most of the regions. For the southern regions today, we'll see highs near 24 degrees, while up north, we will see highs. Temperatures near 15. We'll get to 18 up north with showers and thunder storms in the forecast. Winnipeg, we are looking at 18 today. Right now, we will get to 25 later. And watch out for those constructions. They're like all over the place.
4: All right, Abby, thank you.
5: Thank you.
4: The Current's coming up next right here on CBC 89.3 FM. Thanks for hanging out with us this morning. I'm Marcy Marcuse.

0: if there's a deal, another USMCA deal, or they get rid of their tariffs, and then we'll bring the booze back into the LCBO. And if they don't, they aren't getting any booze on our shelves.
1: Some premiers are dead set against putting American liquor back on the shelves, but now Canadian negotiators have reportedly floated a concession. The booze could go back if U.S. President Donald Trump drops his latest tariff threat and dials back some of the other levies on

0: hard-hit sectors like steel, aluminum, and autos. We'll talk about the Canadian boycott that has wreaked havoc on U.S. liquor and why its days may be numbered. Also this morning...
1: The entire farm has been wiped out. The fire kind of went through the whole property. They lose everything. It's unimaginable.
0: An inferno in the BC interior. Farms gone. Homes burnt to the ground. Families on the run from the flames. The fast-moving fire in the Okanagan has the province on edge. In 30 minutes, we'll hear from one woman who escaped the devastation. And in an hour, the final episode of the CBC podcast, Forged. It shines a light on the life and work of Anishinaabe artist Norvel Morisot and investigates a criminal underworld built on Morisot fakes. But we begin with the trade war and those American demands to free the beer ahead of a crucial tariff deadline. Good morning, I'm JP Tasker, sitting in for Matt Galloway, and this is The Current.
2: Who knows how Trump thinks? I don't think he'll give anything in return. They can put it back on the shelves, but I may not buy it.
3: I've noticed that by not buying American alcohol, it has really enhanced the Canadian production of wines. I don't want to see the Americans coming back in again and taking over the market.
4: I wouldn't personally buy it myself, but I certainly wouldn't stop anybody else if that's what they wanted to do. The company's right to have whatever products they want to have on the shelf, but that doesn't mean I have to support them.
5: I would have no problem with that. We would have to get something in return if it advances the trade talks. I think that's a good thing. But then it becomes a personal responsibility to be aware of what you're buying. If you choose not to buy Kentucky bourbon or California wine, that is something to be politically aware of.
0: Some people in Toronto sharing their thoughts over the prospect of pulling the plug on the U.S. booze ban. Industry sources with knowledge of trade negotiations tell CBC News the Canadian government is preparing to meet some U.S. demands, like putting American liquor back on Canadian shelves in exchange for tariff relief. At the same time, a Nanos research poll last month found that 69% of Canadians, like those you just heard, are unlikely to buy U.S. beer, wine, and liquor, even if governments allow the products to be sold once again. For one perspective on whether booze is still a strategic bargaining chip, James Villeneuve is here with me in our Toronto studio. He previously served as Canada's Consul General in Los Angeles. Prior to that, he was a global beer executive for over 25 years and now a senior strategic business advisor with Fasken. James, good morning.
6: Good morning. Thanks for having me.
0: You've worked on bolstering the Canada-U.S. relationship throughout your career. You've also worked for the largest beer producer in the world. What's your sense of the impact this booze ban has had over the last year or so?
6: Well, it's been significant, actually. And it's one of those things where at first when I saw it, I thought, I'm not sure this is going to be a major issue. But it certainly has hurt in places like California, Kentucky, Tennessee, states where 75% of California's exports of wine is to Canada, and it's virtually dried up. So it's a problem for them.
0: Major problem. I think some vineyards are being burnt down, right? Because there's just no customers for the wine that's being produced. Kentucky, obviously some of the lines I think have been idled, right? The manufacturing is not what it once was as a result of this Canadian action. So you're still speaking regularly to U.S. leaders, to folks who are in the production industry down south. What have they been telling you about the effectiveness of this boycott from the trade perspective?
6: Well, if you're directly involved with it, you see it in a very significant way. But other people are not seeing it per se. I spoke to U.S. beer wholesalers a week ago in Quebec City, as a matter of fact, and they were unaware unless they're from places like Kentucky. So it hurts where the producers are. On a broader scale, probably not that much awareness.
0: The American producers have been quite vocal, of course, but we're also now starting to see some leaders, some politicians stateside be much more engaged on this issue, at least publicly. You know, there have been threats. There has been legislation tabled in Congress to punish Canada for this booze ban. What's the tone and tenor of the pushback from the politicians that you've been hearing?
6: Well, I think there's an understanding that there's an issue, but you've also got a situation where, like pivoting to the Canadian side of things, it's one of the few things that actual people can participate in. They cannot travel to the United States. They can choose not to buy U.S. liquor. So, but there's an awareness, but I think there's a feeling that there's going to be some form of deal come out of this.
0: Right. Yeah, it seems like there may be some progress, and we've heard some from our own reporting here at CBC News that there could be an effort to dial back this boycott in exchange for some tariff relief. I mean, the reason this boycott is in effect in the first place, of course, is because of President Trump. He hit us with those whack of tariffs. This wasn't a unilateral action by Canada, right? We were trying to, you know, hit them with some retaliatory measures as a result of what they had done to us. Do you think, though, you've mentioned the consumer success of this. You've mentioned how people have acted out on their own. Do you think from the government position, has this been effective for our trade and tariff negotiations?
6: I would say yes. I mean, the fact that this has become an irritant, it's an also an easy one to give back, right? It's not like you're dealing with steel tariffs. It's one that various liquor boards across the provinces tomorrow morning can put it back on the shelves. It doesn't mean people are then going to buy, but it's an easy one to give into.
0: Do you think now is the right time to consider walking back this ban?
6: I think if there are concessions, if it can help with steel, aluminum, softwood lumber, the answer would be yes. But I wouldn't do it until you've got some form of concession as part of the trade negotiations.
0: Because it's really an easy one, right, for us, because we don't really lose anything necessarily, right? You know, it's the consumers making choices, of course, but it's not like it's going to punish the Canadian economy if we do actually decide to walk back this boycott, right?
6: No, not at all. One thing I would say, and you mentioned earlier, the Canadian wine industry was in a lot of trouble and has come back significantly given their positioning. But again, if it comes back tomorrow morning, if you decide to buy a Canadian wine versus California wine, that's an individual choice.
0: Canada, of course, has made some concessions over the last year. I'm thinking about the digital services tax, scrapping the tax hike on the online streaming services, even the Gordie Howe Bridge, you know, agreeing to give up some of the net revenues that are generated by that cross-border artery. You know, Jameson Greer says we don't really, the U.S. Trade Representative says we don't really deserve credit for these decisions. He says that, you know, this is just reversing some bad moves that Canada made in the first place. Is there a risk that there could be a similar reaction now if we end the booze ban that we might not get much out of it?
6: Well, I think it is leverage, right? So I don't think that anybody, I don't believe any of the premiers or the prime minister are going to give into this unless they have some form of concrete offering on the other side of this thing. So again, don't give it away until you can get something for it.
0: Yeah, we just heard in those clips that, you know, a lot of Canadians have no interest in buying American booze right now. And many premiers are also in favor, frankly, of keeping the ban in place. We've heard from Manitoba Premier Wab Kanu. He has said no Kuzma, no Boozma. David Eby out in BC has said something similar. Is it a political risk potentially for the federal government to do away with or try and ask the provinces to do away with this boycott, given so many Canadians feel like it's the right move right now to keep the booze off the shelves?
6: Well, I think as an example of Premier Eby, if there's something done on softwood lumber as part of this broader negotiation, I think he'd probably be the first person stocking the shelves if there were to have those kind of concessions. So again, it's all going to be part of the broader strategy. And it's also one of the only things that the premiers can actually participate in directly, right, where they have some sort of say in this whole thing because of the provincial nature of alcohol regulation in this country.
0: Yeah, for sure. And the federal government has maintained it will ultimately be up to the provinces. But I guess the prime minister could call his colleagues and say, hey, we need you to move on this if he's seeing meaningful progress, right, in these negotiations over the tariffs.
6: Yeah, for sure. If there's a broader economic benefit to be had on any of the categories that are being tariffed, then he goes, hey, this is an easy one for us to move on, but we're going to get something for it. The answer is yes.
0: So we know that Canada-U.S. Trade Minister Dominic LeBlanc is in Washington again today with Janice Charette, the chief negotiator on the Kuzma talks. This is the third time they've met with Jameson Greer, the U.S. Trade Representative, in 3 weeks. So obviously they're getting some FaceTime now after what was a period of not talking much, frankly. Do you see that there are signs of progress in these negotiations over the tariffs? I mean, hearing about the possibility of the boycott being lifted on liquor, that signals maybe something's afoot, right?
6: Yeah, I know the negotiations are going on and our people are working hard on it. It's never an easy thing because it's a broader agreement they're talking about. But I think there's progress being made. I'm hoping there is. And we'll see where it goes.
0: What do you think is the likelihood of reaching a deal before? I mean, obviously, we're staring down the potential of more tariffs on August 19th, 50% tariffs on a whole host of Canadian goods. If you were a betting man, what is the likelihood of us reaching a deal to avoid those tariffs between now and August 19th?
6: I think there could be some form of pullback on that, if you want to call it threat, if there is progress being made. But it's a short time away. I mean, it's only, 10 days away. So it's not like there's going to be some sort of miracle thing. But I mean, it's been proven already that the president and others will pull back if they sense there's progress being made.
0: Well, let's leave it there. Thank you so much. James Villeneuve is a former Canadian consul general for Los Angeles and a former global beer executive. He was here with me in our Toronto studio. Thank you,
6: JP.
0: Thanks for coming in. Carlo Dade is the Director of International Policy in the New North America Initiative at the University of Calgary School of Public Policy. Carlo, good morning.
7: Morning.
0: Can you tell us a little bit about those tariffs I was just talking about, those 50% tariffs that are scheduled to take effect next week on August 19th? Which sectors in particular could be feeling the pain?
7: Right. So on the tariffs themselves, this is one of the four or five powers that a president has given to the executive by Congress to do Congress's job to manage trade levy tariffs. The Section 338 tariffs that we're seeing now date back to the 1930s. What's unique about these tariffs, and kind of centers on the booze part of the conversation, is that it also uniquely gives the president the ability to adjust or counter discriminatory actions taken not just by Canada, but by states. So what we haven't seen yet that's on the table now is that the president could start leveling tariffs, particularly at provinces. To level tariffs at provinces. So that's something new that's on the table. But the Americans have chosen to go after booze, dairy products, automobiles. Booze, interestingly, because the action of discrimination has been taken by provinces. So we kind of handed the Americans the perfect excuse to use this power.
0: So obviously, these provincial booze bans, though, have given us some form of leverage, right? It's given the Canadian government something to dangle over the Americans. The Americans are frustrated with this ban because it has been so detrimental to so many industries south of the border. And of course, they're trying to fight tooth and nail to stop yet another layer of these Trump tariffs from taking effect in a couple days. Do you think that this gives us a leg up? Does this alcohol boycott put us in a better position?
7: Right. Leg up. I would more agree with what James just said. It gives us a concession that we could easily make, a throwaway concession. Remember, back in April, the Americans announced, and Radio Canada reported, that the Americans were demanding an entry fee to be able to sit down and begin negotiations on renewal of the agreement, and also negotiations on a new tariff regime, an agreement on reciprocal trade with the Americans. So this kind of functions as that entry fee. But as James pointed out, it's a no-cost concession for us. It's something we can give away without invoking damage or imposing damage on the Canadian economy. So it worked to get the Americans' attention, and it may work as the sort of throwaway entry fee.
0: So CBC News, we're reporting here that what Canada is prepared to offer is some changes on this booze ban, lifting it, maybe some changes around the dairy quota tariff rates, or at least the rules around them, and potentially lifting the retaliatory tariffs that we have on autos right now. So kind of a package deal, if you will. And in exchange, they want them to drop these 50% tariffs that could come next week. They want the Americans to do away with some of the sectoral tariffs on steel and aluminum in particular, and then get back to those CUSMA negotiations. Does that sound to you like a good deal for Canada?
7: It sounds like a good setup to sit down and have negotiations. Bear in mind two things we're learning. The Americans are rewriting global rules of trade. So it's not just our negotiations that provide indications of what's happening, but say the 21 agreements that the U.S. has just signed with other countries. What we've seen there is the Americans offer concessions, and they're having difficulty in some cases upholding or staying on track with concessions they made. So we need to bear in mind that, you know, we're going to get concessions from the Americans, but I think, as James also pointed out, making sure the Americans agree and follow the concessions is going to be the real trick. We're going to get a stall on the use of Section 338 tariffs, but that threat of those tariffs returning is not going to come off the table until sometime in the future when Congress takes power back from the president to use at his will to impose tariffs. So think of it as a stall. But in some of the other agreements the Americans have made, the 21 other agreements, we have seen the administration start to honor those agreements. And other countries insist that their concessions to the U.S. are contingent on the Americans actually following through. So that's the key thing to look for, that we insist that we make the concessions only as long as the Americans uphold their end of the bargain.
0: Yeah, I guess on that point, why make any concessions at all when we know Trump is known to thumb his nose at these trade deals? He brokered Kuzma, after all, right? And then he slapped tariffs on our goods. He's proven to be an unreliable trading partner at times. And then, of course, U.S. Trade Representative Jamison Greer has said there will be tariffs no matter what. You know, so given all that, why should Canada change a thing? Why bother making any sort of concessions?
7: Well, what the Americans have done with the 21 other agreements is insist that countries, including countries that already had free trade agreements with the U.S., make new concessions and come out with slightly worse agreements. That's the track record, 21 for 21. Canada and Mexico are poised to be 22 and 23. What the Americans have done to get countries to take these bad deals is you either get 50%, 75% tariffs, or you agree to 10%. And given that setup, Japan, Korea, the EU, Argentina, there's a list of 21 countries that have been forced to take that deal. I think Mexico will take that deal, so that increases the pressure on us to follow through. It's not getting a good deal. It's getting the least worst deal possible. That's where we've wound up with the Americans, and that's what 21 other countries, some with more leverage and larger than Canada, have gone through.
0: Is that the most likely scenario in your eyes, then, a baseline 10% tariff on all Canadian goods? And is there a potential for quotas on some of the products we send them now?
7: I think so. Again, the facts and evidence, 21 deals doesn't mean that we're guaranteed to be 22 and 23 Canada-Mexico, but it certainly increases the likelihood and paints a pretty good picture of what the Americans are looking for. I think we can survive a baseline tariff, but no other country has taken the deal of pushing up against the U.S., except, of course, for China, which is partially why the Americans are so mad at us. Only two countries have dared to push back. As the Americans say, both those countries begin with a C. China can maybe get away with this, but we're not China in terms of size, clout, et cetera, et cetera.
0: I know you're a trade expert, but just put your political hat on for a minute, for a second here, as I ask you this. Is there not a risk for Mark Carney if he dials back significantly on some of the retaliatory actions that we've put in place and that he makes further concessions and dials back this alcohol boycott in particular? Wouldn't that be a risky scenario for him, given his brand to this point?
7: It is. And it's a risk, again, that 21 other leaders have had to deal with. This has not been easy for any country. Every country's faced domestic political backlash, some cases strong, others weaker. But the one important point to remember about these agreements is Trump revokes what he revokes of the agreement. With Kuzma, he's imposed tariffs, but he has not destroyed or meddled with all the various elements of the agreement that people don't see every day that facilitate trade, that give us a comparative advantage with other countries to the market that's most important for us and most important for everyone else. So it's not a zero-sum game here. There are elements of the agreement where Trump doesn't pay attention, things continue, and we continue to benefit from that agreement.
0: Just very quick, Lo Carlo, we know that Dominic Leblanc, the Canada-U.S. trade minister, is back in Washington for the third time in 3 weeks today. He's just arrived this morning. Is that a good sign?
7: It is. The more we talk, the better. Look, the Americans have also been trying to use Mexico to pressure us, conducting talks with Mexico first, making a big show of we're talking to Mexico, we're not talking to Canada. The Americans are once again trying to leverage us, leverage Mexico against Canada and Canada against Mexico. The fact that we're back at the table dims Mexico signing first and that being used as leverage against us. So it's a good sign that we are back talking and that the Americans appear to be off there. Let's leverage Mexico against Canada game.
0: Thanks, Carlo.
7: Always a pleasure.
0: Carlo Dade is the Director of International Policy in the New North America Initiative at the University of Calgary School of Public Policy. The CBC News is next. Then,
8: I didn't think my farm was going to burn down. I planned to stay there the whole night, and then it just came down so quick, and the smoke was black and thick, and it was overwhelming, and I had to leave.
0: Farms, businesses, and homes were left behind because the Bald Range fire was explosive and moving fast. It's still burning in BC's Okanagan. We'll find out the latest and what can be done to prevent this kind of destruction in the future. That's coming up in 6 minutes. I'm JP Tasker, and you're listening to The Current.

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2: I'm Emil Niazi, sitting in for Elamine Abdel-Mahmoud. The recent reaction to a no-influencer sign at a Nantucket store revealed a lot of feelings around influencer fatigue. The group chat's wondering, is the age of the influencer over?
0: 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The CBC News is next. Coming up in an hour, it's Q.
3: Candy Staton has been a gospel prodigy, a Southern soul powerhouse, and a disco icon. Now 86, she's back with her Grammy-nominated album, Back to My Roots. She'll be here to talk about faith, resilience, and still singing after seven decades.
4: This is CBC News. Good morning, I'm Josh Crabb in Winnipeg. At 9 o'clock, it's partly cloudy and 18 downtown, partly cloudy and 12 in Brandon, mostly cloudy and 15 in Flin Flon. The man who was cleared in the 1984 killing of Candace Dirksen has been sentenced to 10 years on charges of sexual assault and forcible confinement in British Columbia. Mark Grant was arrested earlier this year after a 60-year-old woman in Vancouver was sexually assaulted. He was charged with unlawful confinement, sexual assault with a weapon, and uttering threats. The judge also imposed a lifetime firearms and weapons ban. After years of promises, a location change, and plenty of debate, Manitoba's first supervised drug consumption site opens today. The CBC's Ian Fraze now on what to expect.
5: Starting at 11 in the morning, Winnipeg's Core will have a permanent spot where people can use drugs while under the supervision of trained staff. The Indigenous-led supervised consumption site will open Tuesdays to Saturdays for nearly 8 hours a day. This opening is a long time coming. The NDP promised to open a supervised consumption site in the 2023 election. The government initially chose a spot on Disraeli, but scrapped that plan after complaints it was too close to a school and childcare center. So the government settled on 366 Henry Avenue, a largely industrial area west of Main Street. But businesses and residents still complained, worried it will make their neighborhood more dangerous. Meanwhile, supporters say the site will save lives, giving users a safe space to consume drugs. Ian Fraze, CBC News, Winnipeg.
4: A Selkirk area man says the province needs to do more to warn people about West Nile virus after he tested positive earlier this month. Todd Holmes says shortly after he donated blood, he was called by Canadian Blood Services, notifying him that he tested positive for the mosquito-borne virus that can cause severe illness. He says he's been suffering from a variety of symptoms, from extreme chills to crushing fatigue. Holmes believes he was bitten on August 3rd when he was hiking on Hekla Island. He wonders why there is nothing on the province's West Nile site warning of human cases.
6: As of right now, there's zero in Manitoba, and I have. So, the province needs to move on it. They need to realize that by not telling the public's going to, there's a greater chance of more people getting this, and then we're going to put a greater burden on the medical system.
4: The province's website says 186 mosquitoes so far have tested positive for West Nile virus, but no human cases. CBC has reached out to the province and Canadian Blood Services. People in Manitoba's Colombian community are trying to connect with loved ones back home following Monday's deadly earthquake. At least 130 people are dead following the early morning quake, which rocked Western Colombia and neighboring countries. Cruz Woloski is president of the Colombian Alliance in Manitoba. She says her family members in Medellin are safe, but other parts of the country have been hit hard, including the city of Cali. Woloski says she and others in the Colombian community are checking in on each other.
7: So it's kind of, we know, like, okay, which city are you from? So we can just kind of, hey, it's from this city. How are you doing? How's your family? Is everything okay? So people just kind of are saying thank you. Kind of, sometimes we need to hear that from others that we're here.
4: There are more than 1,500 people in Manitoba's Colombian community. And an advocate for Manitobans living with disability says the province is still years behind on ensuring accessibility in public spaces. This comes following concerns raised over the absence last month of mobility mats on the sand at Winnipeg Beach, which is one of the parks that's supposed to have them. The province has committed to creating a regulatory standard so sidewalks and parks are built for all people. David Cron with the Cerebral Palsy Association of Manitoba says those requirements should have been enacted years ago.
8: That regulation isn't out yet. It's way overdue. But the government should be a leader in accessibility. It shouldn't be a follower.
4: Cron says that without those standards, there are no enforcement or penalties. A public survey to share feedback on the current state of outdoor accessibility closed in April. The province is expecting the legislation to be enacted by 2027. That is the CBC News from Winnipeg. Your next local CBC News is at 9:30 in Winnipeg today. Cloudy and a high of 25 for Brandon. Mix of sun and cloud. Slight chance of showers. Risk of a thunderstorm. A high of 24. And in Thompson, mix of sun and cloud. Slight chance of showers. A high of 18.
9: I'm JP Tasker, and you're listening to The Current. BC is under a state of emergency. Wildfires have forced nearly 22,000 people to evacuate their homes, and one person has died. Another 11,000 are on standby to leave at a moment's notice. The explosive Bald Range fire near Summerland continues to be a threat. Mathieu Bourbonnais is monitoring it closely. He is a research chair in wildfire risk and fire management and co-director of the Center for Wildfire Coexistence at UBC Okanagan. He's in Kelowna this morning. Mathieu, hello.
10: Hello.
9: What do we know about the Bald Range wildfire in the Okanagan this morning, Mathieu? How do things look in your neck of the woods?
10: Well, according to the reports and in what we were seeing yesterday, the fire's continuing to grow and was growing overnight again. And they had actually had crews working on it overnight, including, you know, helicopters equipped with night vision so that they could continue actioning hotspots around the fire. So, you know, it's a fire that is still quite dangerous. It's still a threat to a few communities in the Okanagan, Summerland included. And, you know, with the forecast that we have for the next few days, that threat's probably not going away.
9: Yeah, what needs to happen to get this wildfire under control? What will deliver some relief from these flames?
10: I think when you're seeing fires like this, that we've seen in the type of fire behavior that we've seen in the last 2 days, and really the conditions that we've had in the southern interior of BC and in the Okanagan, it's incredibly dry right now. And there's a lot of fuel out there. There's a lot of fuel that's available to burn. And that's the, you know, that's the dead fuel on the ground and the trees and the shrubs and the grass. And that's really carrying this fire. And really at this point, with this fire kind of well established and burning along multiple fronts, what we're waiting for is really a change in weather that allows us to kind of get a handle on it. The last few days with the smoke actually kind of helped a little bit. When you have smoke over the fire, it's actually blocking the sun from kind of impacting the ground and heating those fuels up. So it can actually lead to a little bit of a decrease in fire behavior. But with the winds picking up, that smoke is likely going to clear out, and then you might see an uptick in fire behavior. So at this point, you know, with it being August 11th, we still have a fair bit of fire season ahead of us. And with no rain in the forecast, it's really going to depend a lot on the winds and, you know, that fire kind of being calm and letting crews kind of get a handle on things with aircraft and fire suppression crews.
9: So there's nothing we can really do but wait for some rain to help tap down the fire at this point. Do I have it right there that rain is the potential savior in this scenario?
10: Yeah, I mean, you know, with a lot of these big fires across Canada, you know, when they eventually get held or they go out, like the Bradley Creek fire, for example, here in the Okanagan that just happened a few weeks ago, it's really relying on, like, you know, eventually sometimes these fires run out of fuel. So there's nothing left for them to burn, or you're waiting for a change in the weather that lets you get a handle on it. Because with the conditions being so volatile, it's really dangerous to actually put crews like directly on the fire line. And so, you know, oftentimes they'll switch tactics to try to just keep that fire contained in a bigger area. And that can use, you know, aircraft or burn off operations where you're actually removing fuel ahead of the fire. And so they'll do, you know, everything they can to kind of manage it, to keep it in an area. But it's very, very, you know, subjective to the weather at this point.
9: Speaking of the crews, you were a wildland firefighter for a decade. You know what it's like to battle something like this. What can you tell us about the work the firefighters are facing right now with this particular fire? What sort of conditions are they grappling with on the ground?
10: I think when you have a fire like this, you know, it's incredibly smoky in the Okanagan right now, and obviously even worse, like out on the fire line, really hot. So, you know, the conditions on the line are really challenging. Obviously, you know, when you're right next to a fire, it's even hotter. I think, you know, the crews now, especially in BC, with over 100 fires going, they've been really busy for the last while. And now the province is bringing in, you know, additional firefighters from out of province and even internationally to help kind of spell out crews so that they get some rest and that they're ready to go if we get more fires, because we still have a lot of fire season ahead of us. Mm. I think the challenge on a fire like Summerland is that, you know, once it gets into that urban interface, you're not just dealing with a wildfire then. You're also dealing with structural fire. You're dealing with, you know, the built environment that's burning now. And that's a different environment to work in for a wildland firefighter. So you also have structural crews that are out there. So it becomes really complex. I think also the type of fire behavior we were seeing with, you know, running crown fire with flames that are, you know, dozens of meters high, and then long range spotting ahead of the fire, which essentially means that it's sending embers ahead that are starting new fires. That's an incredibly dangerous situation for wildland firefighters to be in. And so, you know, you start changing what you're doing. You're not necessarily putting your firefighters, like, you can't put them in the way of that. So you're changing your tactics at that point.
9: Every summer, it feels like we are facing more of these extreme wildfires. What do we need to do, Mathieu, long term to better prepare our communities and our landscapes for these sort of fires?
10: I think we're seeing this like across Canada. This isn't just a BC thing, but BC, you know, we've had record-breaking fire seasons now for multiple years. And you know, climate change is definitely a part of that. You can almost think of it as like something that like accelerates this process. We're seeing longer fire seasons. We're seeing more extreme fire weather more often during a fire season. But climate change is a bigger societal issue. And I think one of the things about wildfire that's important to remember is that the fuels, what's actually out there that's available to burn on the landscape, is something that we manage every single day through, you know, forestry, land practices, policy. These are the things that we actually have control over. And unfortunately, you know, to date, we've put a lot of our emphasis into suppression, and we're continuing to kind of double down on that with good reason. We're going to always need to respond to fires. But we've never put the same emphasis into kind of proactive mitigation in terms of funding, in terms of training for, you know, the broader public and society and industry to get involved in this. And so, you know, things like fuel mitigation, prescribed fire, cultural fire, we're way, way behind on that. And it's going to take a long time to catch up.
9: Right.
10: But every year that we delay and we don't get after it, it's just kicking the can down the road, really.
9: All right, let's leave it there. Mathieu, thank you.
10: Thank you.
9: Mathieu Bobinet is a research chair in wildfire risk and fire management and co-director of the Center for Wildfire Coexistence at UBC Okanagan.

0: I'm JP Tasker, and you're listening to The Current. A warning that this next story contains violence and strong language. Dawson Creek is a small town in northern British Columbia, near the Alberta border. About 12,500 people live there, and like many small towns across Canada, it has a drug problem.
1: This town has the most atrocious appetite for cocaine and heroin that I've ever seen in my life.
0: That appetite for drugs has fueled a wave of disappearances and killings. 15 murders in the last 5 years.
2: She witnessed a murder. Double murder, yes. That's why she's gone.
3: They said you couldn't have an open casket.
4: The funeral people couldn't put them back together again.
5: Our friends are getting hot capped and getting shot and going missing, so of course everyone's afraid.
0: People in town are too afraid to speak out or go to police, even if they seem to know who's behind the murders.
6: How is he walking free on these streets today? And as I say he, you know who we're talking about. I don't want to say his name, but we all know who we're talking about.
0: The CBC's flagship investigative program, The Fifth Estate, spent 2 years digging into this story. They made multiple trips to Dawson Creek, building relationships with the families of the missing and murdered, but also with key figures in the drug trade. Timothy Sawa is an investigative journalist and producer at The Fifth Estate, host of a new CBC podcast, The Mile Zero Murders. He's with me in studio. Good morning.
7: Good morning.
0: This started out as a tip, and you must get a lot of those at The Fifth Estate. What stood out to you about this one?
7: We do. We get a lot of emails at The Fifth Estate, and people reach out to us, and it's good. But this one was a little bit different, I think, because it involves four missing people in a small town, right? And it's just not often that you hear of four people vanishing in a small town in a short period of time. So that right away stood out. I think the other thing that stood out for us was the woman who wrote the tip. It was her, she was from there and her family still lives there. And she was concerned and others were concerned that the RCMP either wasn't taking it seriously or not taking it seriously enough, or just wasn't sure where to go with all of this because it was this kind of wave of violence was, I think, new to the local RCMP. So there was concern that they just weren't getting what they needed. And the other part of it too, though, I'm from a small community in Saskatchewan. I've worked in small communities across Canada as a journalist. That kind of journalism speaks to me. You know, when you can go to a small town, you can make a difference because it's smaller and everything's kind of right there.
0: So describe this small town, describe Dawson Creek and help us picture this place.
7: Yeah, it's a great town. I mean, full of great people, so friendly, immediately friendly. I mean, as you're driving towards the community, some of the most beautiful parts of our country, rolling, you know, gorges and rivers and valleys and trees everywhere. And then suddenly it kind of flattens out and it's like farmland and it's a real kind of farming hub, or at least it was originally Dawson Creek. And then, of course, you'll notice things that are newer, like pump jacks and oil and gas facilities off the side of the highway, which is a newer kind of piece of the puzzle there. In the 1990s, it came roaring into town, which has kind of changed the shape of the community, I think, from a farming town, a quieter farming town, brought new people with it and new problems like drugs and murder.
0: How unusual is it for something like this to be happening in a town like Dawson Creek?
7: Well, as you mentioned, 15 murders in 5 years. So, I mean, for a big city, we're in Toronto, it may not sound like a whole lot. And if I see a headline for a murder in Toronto, there's a good chance I won't have a connection to it, right? But if you're in a small town, everybody knows everybody. And even one murder, you know, you probably know there's a connection. There's a coworker, there's someone you grew up with, or there's someone's child, like, you know. So imagine 15 murders in a small community. It's neighbors losing neighbors, essentially. So it's had a huge impact on that town.
0: So you arrive in this small town. How challenging was it to get people to talk to you as an outsider?
7: Yeah, I wasn't sure. You never know when you're arriving in a new place, and we kind of parachute in from a big city and you don't know how people are going to react. But you know what? Initially, at least, people were really happy to see us. I think people in town were so feeling isolated, feeling alone with this problem, and they were quite happy that we were coming to town, that maybe we could do something. Like, for example, and people would approach me off the street. I was in the local bar one night talking to people, as I do. And this woman approaches me and she's like, "You're the guy from the Fifth Estate, right?" And I'm like, "Yeah." Mm. She pulls out her phone and she's like, "Look at this guy. This is the guy. This is the guy behind the murders and wow, the drugs, or at least one of the people." So this kind of thing would happen quite regularly. Not everybody was happy to see us. obviously we knocked on a lot of doors and waited outside of a lot of homes for people who were on the criminal side of things. They were definitely less happy to see us and less willing to talk to us.
0: There was a man who approached you on the street. Let's have a listen to that tape.
2: I didn't know what the heck she was saying, but now I know. She witnessed a murder. Double murder, yes. She was double. She witnessed both of them. That's why she's gone. I'm not saying another word. Leave me alone.
0: Tell me about that encounter.
7: Yeah, that's Brad Supernant. And I'm sure you can hear in his voice, he was, you know, dealing with a lot. His daughter, his daughter's named Darylyn Supernant, and she was the first of those four to go missing. And he was struggling. You know, he'd lost his daughter and he was angry. He was frustrated. He was not feeling like he was getting the help he needed for this. And he was having a hard time. Yeah.
0: Who was Darylyn Supernant?
7: So she was a woman, as I said, the first to go missing. And he referenced this murder, this double murder. It took place in a trailer park in Dawson Creek. And this became an important part of our investigation because it was a real catalyst. It wasn't the first murders in this group of murders, but it was the most serious and the most brazen and the most violent of the murders. And it was two people killed at once. So it really stood out. We were told it was over drug debts. And Darylyn, we learned, as her father mentioned, was a witness to this murder. And we, not right away, but eventually we learned this to be the case. So she goes missing. Then her cousin Renee starts looking for her and asking questions. Then Renee goes missing. Then another man who we were told played a role in Darylyn's disappearance, he was murdered. So it was this sort of catalyst and cascade effect that started with this double murder in this trailer park in Dawson Creek.
0: So as you're connecting the dots, what were people saying about who they thought might be behind this violence?
7: Well, remember that woman in the bar with the phone? Mm. This young man, she pointed out, it was a young man in his 30s. His name was Tanner Murray. And he has a long, long record for violence and drugs in the community. And if I don't know, you see those photos when the police make a bust, they lay out the kind of the table of what they've taken.
0: Yeah.
7: This table would be in more than one occasion, handguns, machine guns, shotguns. In one case, 1,000 rounds of ammunition. So he was a serious player in Dawson Creek, probably not your average, you know, corner drug dealer. Not the only bad guy in town, but certainly one of the more serious ones.
0: So as you're investigating, you get close to another drug dealer and murder suspect, and he sort of emerges as a key voice in your reporting. Can you tell us about Aaron Linklater and how you found him?
7: Yeah, Aaron, he's a complicated guy. I think it's fair to say. So one evening in Dawson Creek, I was working there. There had recently been another murder. I think it was number 11 or number 12. It was a young woman had been murdered. I'd happened to be in town. And there was a house in town that was blocked off with police cars. And for 3 days, this house was blocked off. So I figured likely had something to do with this murder. At least the police believe so. So when the police left, I knocked on the door and it was a man named Aaron Linklater, who was, as it turns out, the prime suspect in that latest murder. He was willing to tell us. Hmm. It also turned out he was had been a drug dealer in Dawson Creek for 30 years. So he was from the town. His grandfather had been the mayor of the community way back when. And this guy knew a lot about the town and how it worked and who was who and who did what. And over time, he started talking to me. And we started, you know, in person, and then we did an interview, and then we kept in touch by phone, et cetera. And we had this kind of strange relationship where, I mean, he was an interesting, smart guy with interesting things to say, also a drug dealer and suspected murderer. Mm. So, helpful to the reporting, but we also built kind of a relationship, I think, of trust where he would start to tell me things.
0: Let's hear a bit of what Aaron told you in one of your many conversations.
1: You give a fetal alcohol Down syndrome guy a gun and like you got Dawson Creek. They call it a gang war, but it actually, the cops are they're naive because they like to say, oh, it's this side against that side. It's the same side shooting at each other. It's the dumbest shit I've ever seen in my life. It actually makes grown men look like stupid idiots for a lot of reasons.
0: So what did you learn from Aaron about what's fueling the violence?
7: Yeah, he's a colorful guy, as you can guess from that.
0: Sure.
7: The first day or one of the first meetings we had, he had to loosen up, as he said, and you know, did a few lines of cocaine, and then sat down with his Mickey of vodka. And he just was who he was. He made no apologies, and He talked to us about, as he mentioned, there was only one gang in town, same side shooting against the other. And this was a nuance that we hadn't fully understood, at least initially, because it was often described as a gang war or a turf war. But the drugs, as we soon learned, were coming from one source, from one gang. And the violence was less about turf and more about somebody was pissed off at somebody and they had a gun and they shot them. Like, it was sometimes as simple as that. And then, of course, witnesses would get in the way and they would disappear, or someone who was a party to a crime would disappear, loose ends. So it just, it would start as something, a beef over something, and it would spiral into four or five deaths, you know, over several months.
0: Did he get into why the police hadn't made arrests to that point?
7: He had his theories. Aaron had a theory for everything. And oftentimes they were good theories, but, and I know the police probably don't want to take advice from someone like Aaron, but he had something pretty interesting to say, and that he said, if the police want to make headway with these crimes, it would help them if they were a little less kind of black and white when it came to the criminals, because criminals know things. I mean, they're not going to be friends with the criminals, but if they could just not treat them from his point of view as poorly, immediately, they might learn things if they were a bit more nuanced in their approach to crime.
0: So Aaron was pretty frank with you. Why do you think he was so candid, you know, speaking about a subject matter that's so sensitive, you know, that could put his life in danger, frankly, right? Why was he so open?
7: Yeah, as I mentioned, he's complicated. He was definitely doing things that people in that lifestyle typically don't, i.e. talking to us. I asked him one day, I said, look, why are you doing this? Aaron was under a lot of pressure. He was a prime suspect in a murder. He had beefs with other drug dealers in town who were not happy with him. He was getting pressure from a lot of different directions. And I said, well, why are you talking to me? And he said, I just want people to remember my name. And I think he knew or suspected that his days might be numbered.
0: What did you ultimately learn about where the drugs are coming from?
7: So I think ultimately, I mean, we don't, you know, it's hard to know exactly. This is a very secretive, dangerous world. You know, I don't know exactly, although we've got a good idea. The drugs were ultimately coming from Mexico, you know, via the Wolfpack Alliance, and in very, very, very large quantities into Dawson Creek to feed that, the whole community, but also the surrounding area, the oil and gas installations, the workers. There was a big, big demand for drugs, and I think that's where it's coming from.
0: Did you ever feel unsafe?
7: Yeah, for sure. I think we were aware. We definitely kept awareness. Nothing happened that made me go, you know, wow, we're in trouble here. And you just kind of are aware when you're driving around town, and there were no issues from that perspective.
0: So while you might not have been fearful, other folks in the community were fearful. How did that play into the delay in actually pressing criminal charges against some of the folks involved here?
7: Yeah, I think that's key. I think it's probably the most important factor then and now. Why? There are 15 murders and 13 are still unsolved. And I think fear is a huge factor, because it wouldn't happen in a larger city. But imagine you go to the grocery store. Everybody knows everybody. People often know who might be behind some of the murders. Well, you're in line in the grocery store next to the guy who you think shot someone the week before. So you're in the bar. You're walking down the street. And the criminals in town, I think, played on that as well. They would post things on Facebook threatening, with vague threats to the community to keep their mouth shut. And it worked.
0: So eventually police do make arrests. Can you tell us about that?
7: There's been a number of arrests, many and most of them for smaller crimes, not murder, which has resulted in removing a lot of people off the streets, I think, who were causing a lot of the trouble. And then there's one notable arrest for murder, and it's Tanner Murray. So he did get arrested for murder. It took a few years. I think a lot of work went into it, and he is now in jail waiting for trial and facing the murder of a person from the drug community there.
0: You've been tracking these folks for quite some time at this point. How are people in the town of Dawson Creek doing today?
7: I think generally things are better, a lot better now than when we first arrived. I think that's fair to say. There hasn't been a murder for almost a year. So I think people are generally feeling better, but also feeling a bit nervous, because a lot of the people who were taken off the streets for the lesser crimes, at least in the past, they've come back and the cycle continues.
0: You've done such a deep dive. You spoke to so many of the key characters involved in this. Can you give us a sense of what impact your stories have had on the trajectory of this whole criminal enterprise, these murders, all the things that have been happening in this town?
7: I think we brought something to the community that might not otherwise had happened, which was accountability. Like, we put people on TV, and you'll hear them in the podcast. We approached people who were accused. You'll hear in the podcast, someone who overheard a confession involving a murder in the community that is still unsolved. So names that were just kind of whispered about in the past, you know, here in the bar, look at this guy, and now we brought them out, kind of approached them and called them out. And I think that has helped take some of the fear out of the situation. And I also know from the people we've spoken to that the RCMP, whenever the CBC kind of comes to town and shines a light, it can bring extra resources. And I know that happened in this case with the RCMP, and that it was helpful and successful. So I think in roundabout ways, yeah, I think we've helped.
0: Well, thanks for bringing us this story.
7: You're welcome.
0: Timothy Sawa is a producer with the Fifth Estate and host of the new CBC podcast, The Mile Zero Murders. It drops this week. You can find it wherever you get your podcasts. Coming up after your regional update, as we have been hearing, wildfires have forced thousands to flee their homes in BC's interior. We hear from an evacuee from Summerland. Also, the final episode of the CBC podcast Forged. It delves into the art of Norval Morisseau, one of the world's most celebrated Indigenous artists. That's coming up in 90 seconds. I'm JP Tasker, and you're listening to The Current.

0: 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Good morning, I'm Josh Crabb. At 9:30, it's partly cloudy and 19 downtown, mostly cloudy, and 16 in Dauphin, mostly cloudy, and 15 in Thompson. The man who was cleared in the 1984 killing of Candace Dirksen has been sentenced to 10 years for sexual assault and forcible confinement in British Columbia. Mark Grant was arrested earlier this year and charged after a 60-year-old woman in Vancouver was sexually assaulted. The judge imposed a lifetime firearms and weapons ban. The Dirksen case remains unsolved. Manitoba's first supervised drug consumption site opens today, starting at 11 in the morning at 366 Henry Avenue. That's the permanent spot in Winnipeg's core where people can use drugs they bring while under the supervision of trained staff. The Indigenous-led supervised consumption site will be open Tuesdays to Saturdays for nearly 8 hours a day. And Manitoba Hydro says it had to reduce the power output at its Brandon natural gas plant during three of the past 10 winter peak usage periods. Hydro officials testified about the shortages at public hearings late last month. Critics say this contradicts previous Hydro claims cleaner energy is too unreliable in the cold. That is the CBC News from Winnipeg. Your next local CBC News is at 10 o'clock.
1: I'm JP Tasker, and you're listening to The Current. Erin Carlson is safe now, so are her family and the workers on their three cherry farms. But like many people in the Okanagan Valley who fled the Bald Range wildfire, they've been through a lot. Erin got out by car as the flames sped towards Summerland. Her sister escaped from nearby Folder with her newborn baby. Her brother-in-law and his crew had to be airlifted out by helicopter. And with the fire still burning, what comes next is unclear. We've reached Erin Carlson in Penticton. Good morning, Erin.
2: Good morning, JP.
1: How would you describe the scramble to get everyone off your farm safely? What does that process even look like when you're staring down a fire like this one?
2: Well, we live in a fire-prone area, so we had a plan. As soon as we saw the fire was burning, we told everyone to pack a bag, which was the right thing to do because we didn't think we'd have to move quite so quickly. I called my sister, and she wasn't too concerned at first, and then she heard how quickly it was moving. She packed her kid into the car, brand new baby, and off they went. That was the most harrowing experience. She drove right through

0: and a lot of damage. But they're, yeah, I knew from a neighbor who had been helping her family to evacuate from Falder that it was moving really fast and it was going to come towards Summerland. And so we got the other, I think it was 16 people currently staying on the farm in Summerland, also packing bags and getting out of there as quickly as they could, while my husband and my dad and my mom basically did what they could to protect whatever they could at home, pack a bag, and also get away. So I took my kids home to where I live, just another kilometer closer to town. We watched for a little while and we went, yeah, it's time to pack our bags too. And so then we went to Trout Creek and we hunkered down in Trout Creek, which is about 7 kilometers down the hill from Summerland. I put my kids to bed, woke them up at 1 o'clock in the or midnight, and packed them up again and brought them to Penticton, where we have been safe ever since. And we're going to stay here for as long as it's safe to do so.
1: Aaron, what you've just described is easily one of the most traumatic experiences a human can go through, really. Just so traumatic. How are you feeling having been through all that?
0: Well, the first couple of nights, I think we were all kind of running on adrenaline. We've spent a lot of time on our phones, a lot of time communicating with friends. Even during that process of evacuating, there was so much communicating going on. I'm part of a group chat with a bunch of friends throughout the community, and everybody was helping each other, and we were able to get good information to each other. And so it's been a little bit surreal. It's been harrowing in many instances, and we've worked together to try and make sure that we can get through this by talking our way through it, by making sure everyone gets what they need and knows what's actually going on.
1: We keep hearing about the intensity and the speed of the wildfire. You know, the fact that some of your folks had to be airlifted out speaks to how this was moving so quickly and just surrounded Summerland and took out so many properties in the meantime. What was it like for them to be helicoptered to safety? As you say, such a surreal experience.
0: Yeah, it really was. And our guys came, they got out, and we were able to pick them up at the ball field where they were evacuated to, and we were able to bring them. We mustered in Trout Creek, and then we mustered again at the evacuation center in Penticton. They're all very, they stayed calm. Everybody expected, once they were out of there, they expected to be safe, and they did stay safe. And fortunately, we were able to also get them up to Kelowna. The highway's been closed since, I think, 11:30 p.m. on Friday night. We got them through there right before the highway closed. So they've also found a very welcome reception in West Kelowna and have been redistributed into other housing put up by other farmers in Kelowna and Lake Country. The people I've talked to, you know, there's a bit of anxiety, but everyone's really grateful that they got out. They're able to be together in the group, and they're playing basketball. There's a couple of guys that had their birthday yesterday, and the EOC brought them cake, and it was so. Ultimately, it's going to be okay, but we really hope that we can support them through the next part of what happens. You know, everyone's supposed to go home pretty soon and hopefully come back next year if there's something to come back and keep working on.
1: Well, thankfully, everybody got out okay. What do you know about the state of your cherry farms? How have they fared?
0: We know that in Summerland, the home that I live in and the farm that I live on is okay, as far as we know. The farm that I grew up on, where my parents live, there's still a house there, but there's no packing house, there's no cold storage, there's no... we don't know about the state of any of the equipment. So that one is the most, at this point, we believe the most damaged. It was right at the base of Cartwright Mountain. And then our big farm out at the end of Meadow Valley, we still are unsure. We know that as of last night, they were still fighting fire around it. There's lots of infrastructure out there, so we're hopeful that Forest Service is using it. There's reservoirs and pumps and, you know, bathrooms and things like that. So it's all there should someone need to access it.
1: You grew up in Summerland. This is familiar territory to you. How do you think the community will cope in the days and weeks ahead, given what it's just been through?
0: I took my kids to Princess Margaret School yesterday, where it was really good. All our friends are there. And I think people in Summerland will cope really well. I think the people in Summerland will be patient with each other. They will help each other. I've seen a dozen GoFundMe.

0: enemies just pop up in the last 24 hours, they will rebuild and create even more resilience within our community. It's a pretty special place. So I think this will show just how special it is as we come out and the other side of all of this.
1: Aaron, we're thinking of you. We're pulling for you. Thank you so much for sharing your story with us.
0: And thank you for having me this morning. Take care.
1: Aaron Carlson and her family own Carcajou Fruit in Summerland, BC. She was in Penticton.

0: I'm JP Tasker, and you're listening to The Current. Over the summer, we're bringing you the best of CBC podcasts. Today, we continue the series Forged. It delves into the art of Norval Morisot, one of the world's most celebrated Indigenous artists. But when rock star Kevin Hearn of the Bare Naked Ladies finds out his Morisot painting is questionable, it sets off an investigation that uncovers a criminal underworld, thousands of forged paintings, and a suspected murder. Here's host Adrian Stimson with the final episode of Forged.
1: Let me paint you a picture. It's been raining for most of the day in Sydney, Australia. A hazy Friday in late February, 1999. A famous Indigenous artist steps off a plane and drives across the city to a gallery. There's a retrospective of his work on display. The exhibit is in a warehouse just off the beaches of Botany Bay. This artist has been to many galleries showing his work by now. The fame isn't new to him anymore. He walks into the gallery and is surrounded by 20 large canvases. His signature is on all of them. But most of these paintings aren't his.
2: You're not quite happy?
3: Yeah, I'm not quite happy, see?
2: Why?
3: Because not mine.
2: Who do you think painted those paintings?
3: I don't know.
1: This artist? It isn't Norval Morisot. It's another Indigenous artist on the other side of the world. Another artist who was also the victim of a fraud.
4: Clifford Possums is the most faked artist, to my mind, in Australia.
1: If Indigenous artists around the world are getting faked, is any of our work safe? From CBC in Canada and ABC in Australia, this is Forged. Episode 6. Still painting. As an artist, I travel a lot. And over the years, I've been back and forth to Australia. My work shown in Sydney, Melbourne, Adelaide. I'm in three exhibits coming up there next year. My mates in Australia have given me the nickname Boomerang because I always come back.
5: Yeah, I mean, obviously, you know, Clifford Possum Jabaljari was a hugely influential artist in terms of Australian art history, Indigenous art, one of the sort of founding artists and figures of the...
1: I'm walking around the Art Gallery of New South Wales with a curator, but this time I'm not in Sydney for an exhibition of my work. I'm here to learn about an artist whose story bears an eerie resemblance to Norval's.
6: So both of these are...
1: No, this is Clifford.
5: That's right, yeah.
1: Just this one.
5: Just this one here.
1: Beauty. Large-scale work with the dots, but also the lines. To me, it reminds me... I'm standing in front of the work of Clifford Possum Jabaljari. There used to be other paintings here with Clifford's name on them. Works that he didn't paint. Clifford was born on Unmatura country in central Australia, what's known as the Northern Territory. It's a place of red earth and open blue skies, the outback. Like Norval, Clifford grew up speaking his Indigenous languages and learning from his ancestors. And like Norval, he wanted to share some understanding of his culture through his paintings.
3: I'm still happy my work, all that, just because from grandfathers and grandmothers, I still carry on today.
1: It's a bit hard to understand here. English wasn't Clifford's first language. He spoke 6 Western Desert languages. He's explaining why he loved painting, that it was a connection between him and his grandfathers and grandmothers. Clifford and Norval each created entire artistic movements. Norval with the Woodland School, and Clifford was a founder of the Pupunya Tula Artist Cooperative, known for their dot painting style. When I look at Clifford's paintings closely, I see the hundreds, sometimes thousands, of dots that fill the canvas. They make me think of the desert landscapes in Australia, expansive. The complexity, the beauty of Clifford's work, doesn't go unnoticed.
6: Clifford Possum is a major celebrity in an Indigenous art market that's now worth $200 million a year.
7: A painting by Clifford Possum Japaljara has become the most expensive piece of Aboriginal artwork. The work Wallakalong sold for $2.4 million at auction in Melbourne last night.
8: His paintings hang in galleries around the world.
1: And even with all the fame, Clifford remains grounded. He spends most of his time in the Northern Territory, where he's from. And that's where he is in 1999, when a local art dealer tells him that he has to get to Sydney right away to look at some paintings. There's an exhibit there of Clifford's works, but they don't look like his. So Clifford gets on a plane to Sydney and heads to a warehouse gallery.
9: Right. Well, it was all blown open by an exhibition that advertised itself as a retrospective of Clifford Possum's work.
1: This is Vivian Johnson. She's an art historian. She wrote a book about Clifford, and she was a friend of his.
9: So what happened was that Clifford denounced most of the paintings in the retrospective as, to quote him, not mine.
1: Just like Norval, Clifford had been faked. And it wasn't just that exhibit. Clifford found more. He found fakes in the Museum of Contemporary Art Australia and the Art Gallery of New South Wales. Clifford went to the police. He told them he hadn't painted these paintings, that they weren't his, but he'd seen them before, and he knew who was responsible. The police opened an investigation.
9: A senior detective by the name of Paul Baker was the one who led the investigation. He was called by his colleagues the Chardonnay detective. He said someone threw the file down on his desk and said, here's one for you. You know, you'll get to sip a lot of Chardonnay and drink a lot of lattes talking to these art world people. So it was not taken seriously, the idea of forgery. There'd never been a conviction for forgery in Australian legal history at this point. But Paul Baker took it really seriously, had the greatest of respect for Clifford, and he doggedly investigated it.
1: The Norval forgeries had his signature on them, but he hadn't signed them at all. But for Clifford, it was different, because he had signed these forgeries. Clifford tells the police that these paintings lead to one man, a man who had forced him to sign them.
9: It turned out that all of these paintings that Clifford was saying were not mine had come through John O'Loughlin.
1: John O'Loughlin was a non-Indigenous art dealer from Adelaide. He knew Clifford, had bought paintings from him, and sold them to other dealers across Australia. Clifford said that John drove him deep into the bush and forced him to sign canvases that John had painted. Clifford said that John intimidated him, that he'd been scared. He said that he worried that John might have shot him if he hadn't signed those paintings. After a months-long police investigation, John O'Loughlin was arrested.
10: John, witnesses have claimed that they've seen you painting Aboriginal paintings yourself. John, I need a response from you.
11: No, I've told you I have no comment.
10: John, there have been serious allegations made about your involvement.
6: He refused to be interviewed, but told us through his closed front door that the accusations against him were all lies.
11: It's a lie.
1: In court, John claimed that Clifford had made him an honorary cousin, that he and Clifford ate kangaroo intestines together, and that Clifford told John, "You can do the dotting. You are my cousin." Vivian Johnson served as an expert witness in Clifford's case.
9: I think the court case was a bit of a circus. It was so distressing because he didn't understand the procedure. For Clifford, the process of cross-examination was so painful for him. At one point, he kind of shouted across the courtroom, "You calling me a liar?" He thought that he could accuse this person and they the evidence would be presented and a judgment would be made, not that someone would come in and try to undermine his truth.
1: John O'Loughlin was put on a 3-year good behavior bond. He was supervised by a probation officer, but he didn't go to jail.
9: Clifford wasn't in the courtroom for the sentencing hearing. He'd already gone back to Central Australia, I think, a somewhat broken man.
1: After the trial and all the publicity, Clifford withdrew from the art scene. He stayed in the Northern Territory where he was from.
9: He felt shame. Shame that something was going out into the world as his work and something that undermined the core part of his identity as a result.
6: For Clifford Possum and others like him, a great art form has been reduced to a production line fueled by need and greed. And like the master himself, both the art and the culture it's supposed to honour have been exploited and corrupted along the way.
9: He became really ill. He actually collapsed in a coma and was flown out to Adelaide Hospital where people, well, it was actually, I think it was assumed that he was going to die, but he actually recovered in a near miraculous fashion. But it turned out that he was suffering from cancer.
12: The prominent Indigenous artist Japalt Jari has died in Alice Springs. The 70-year-old artist died yesterday evening after lapsing.
13: One of the most faked artists is Clifford Possum Japalt Jari. He's regarded as one of the greatest Australian artists of the 20th century. But before his death in 2001, Japalt Jari became famous for being forged rather than for the brilliance of his art.
1: As an Indigenous artist, I'm an inheritor of those who came before me, of Clifford, of Nerval. In some ways, I'm here because of them, their legacies. The shadow that hangs over them isn't about what they made, but what others took. There's a long history of non-Indigenous people profiting from our artwork. It's bigger than Clifford and Nerval. There are Indigenous artists across Canada, in the States, and others in Australia too, who have their own stories of being faked. Painters who found copies of their works online, knockoffs sold at a discount. Carvers who have been replicated by forgers in Eastern Europe using 3D printers. Some say replicas of their works come from Indonesia, Vietnam, and the Philippines, where local artisans are paid measly wages. Middlemen ship their creations elsewhere and reap the profits. There are these windows when our art is popular, when our work is in demand, and people want to get as much from us as they can. And with that want comes predators. Those who will take advantage, extract what they want, and leave the rest behind. When settlers first came to my territory, to the plains, they hunted the buffalo to near extinction. This animal was and is so central to our way of life. They took the parts of the animal they valued, leaving the rest to rot. And I have to wonder, what's left behind?
14: Find the yellow. Ah, there, better. Strange though, still doesn't look exactly right.
1: This past year, while I've been working on this show, traveling to Thunder Bay and Australia, riding around with cops, poring over court documents, I've also been painting. Painting a portrait of Nerval.
14: Okay, now I'm going to move into the blacks. I'm going to get up nice and close to the portrait part of it because I need to fill in the blacks and make it more into like a Nerval piece, but at the same time, I don't want to lose aspects of the portrait itself. Again, trying to keep a steady hand, tiny details.
1: My painting is done now. I put the final touches on it, and I'm left just sitting here looking at it, at Narval. And after looking deep into the shadows of those fakes, now all I see is color. His reds and blues and greens, that vibrancy, it's imprinted in me.
15: What are your colors?
16: Red and blue, or two, light red and light blue.
1: Here's Narval speaking about his colors back in 1962. He's talking with a reporter back at his first exhibit at that sold-out show in Toronto.
15: And you, when you do die, what happens to these colors?
16: They will bury me.
15: And will you end?
16: Well, we'll tell you when we come back here next time.
15: How will I know you?
16: Well, I don't know.
1: Narval's son Eugene remembers sitting with his dad and some of his siblings and talking about those colors.
17: We all sat there and he says to us, is my colors going to die? He says to us, when I pass on, is my colors going to die? Is my colors going to die once I pass on? That's the question that he asks us. But we kind of kept quiet, all of us, but I kind of thought about it, and my oldest brother, David, was the one who responded. I said to him, you know, Dad, you know, your colors, like, we will carry your colors on, you know, as we know how to paint too, but we will carry your colors on. Of course, your grandkids will carry it on too. And the main thing is there's so many people that you already touched in this world. And that's how I kind of felt when I told my father I would carry on his colors as well. Then I said to him, you know, Dad, you know, there are so many young artists that you have inspired. I don't think your colors will never die. It's always going to be there, just like all these great artists in history. It's always going to be there. That's what I told him, eh?
1: I've been thinking about what remains. Sure, there are fakes that are still out there, but there are also beautiful paintings that we know are Narval's. His legacy lives through that, through those of us he inspired. His work surrounds us.
18: I started having dreams and seeing Narval in dreams.
1: This is Gabe Vadas again, Narval's adopted son.
18: And he was in this, let's just say a mansion, this beautiful setting. I went upstairs and there's this big wide open space and there's all these canvases all over the place. Just beautiful masterworks all over the place. And he was probably 20 years younger. He was standing in his full regal self and smiling and very happy. And I looked around at just a kaleidoscope of this beautiful, beautiful artwork. And I said, what you've been doing? He says, well, I'm painting my art. I'm still painting.

That was the full episode of final episode of Forged. 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

0: This is CBC Radio 1, 990 AM, 89.3 FM in Winnipeg. The sandwich board. It's one of the oldest forms of advertising. Storekeepers love them. 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And in the movie Die Hard with a Vengeance, a sandwich board attracts a lot of attention.
1: You are about to have a very bad day.
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3: Candy Staton has been a gospel prodigy, a Southern soul powerhouse, and a disco icon. Now 86, she's back with her Grammy-nominated album, Back to My Roots. She'll be here to talk about faith, resilience, and still singing after seven decades.
4: This is CBC News. Good morning, I'm Josh Crabb in Winnipeg. At 10 o'clock, it's partly cloudy and 19 downtown, mostly cloudy, and 16 in Dauphin, cloudy, and 16 in the Paw. Protect yourself. That's the message from Todd Holmes, who recently found out after donating blood that he has West Nile virus. Last week, he got the news after Canadian Blood Services told him he tested positive for the mosquito-borne virus. Holmes believes he was infected after he was swarmed by mosquitoes on Hekla Island. He's surprised the province does not have any human cases listed on its website. Holmes wants people to be aware so they can avoid being infected.
5: Be prepared. You know, wear proper clothing. Make sure that you take bug repellent. Use it. And, you know, when you see areas that have a lot of mosquitoes, you know, don't stand around.
4: He says he's been suffering from a variety of symptoms, from extreme chills to crushing fatigue. Holmes believes the province needs to do more to warn people about the potential for getting sick. CBC has reached out to the province and Canadian Blood Services. A ransomware attack at Winnipeg's Health Sciences Center has affected doors, heating, and air conditioning at Manitoba's largest hospital. The incident occurred 2 years after the province's Auditor General warned Shared Health to beef up cybersecurity. CBC's Bartley Kivas reports.
6: Shared Health says a ransomware attack at HSC affected maintenance systems, specifically heating, ventilation, air conditioning, and doors. The hospital says patient safety isn't affected. In a memo to staff, it says it's placed additional security at hospital entrances. The Manitoba Nurses Union is concerned. President Darlene Jackson says the union has won grievances about a lack of safety for staff.
7: It's worrying, especially after the sexual assault in the tunnels that led to the entire safety issue.
6: The ransomware attack happened 2 years after Auditor General Tyson Stakilo recommended Shared Health improve its cybersecurity. Bartley Kivas, CBC News, Winnipeg.
4: Colombian officials now say more than 220 people are dead after yesterday's magnitude 7.4 earthquake. In the city of Pereira, rescue workers use buckets to remove debris from the site of a collapsed building. The search for survivors is in its second day. Several thousand are still missing. Tremors were felt across western Colombia. People in cities that avoided major damage are on edge.
8: I have felt earthquakes here before, but this one felt the longest.
4: Silvana Botero is from the U.S. and was visiting family in the city of Medellin when the quake hit.
8: I'm still scared because, you know, you don't know what's going to happen. And all I keep thinking is like, okay, if this happens again, what will be like our plan? Because if something happens, like there is not much that you can do. Like you feel hopeless.
4: Phone and internet disruptions are hampering communications with some quake-hit areas. It is making it difficult for families to confirm whether their loved ones are safe. Here in Manitoba, the Colombian community is supporting each other in the wake of the earthquake. Cruz Woloski is president of the Colombian Alliance in Manitoba. She says she and others are texting each other, seeing if everyone's okay or if they need help tracking down family or friends. Woloski says while Canada is home, Colombia is close to their hearts.
9: When we're far away, we miss a lot of things. This is our home now. But it's to know that something happened and we're not there to be with our family immediately. It's kind of, it's what it shocks us when those things happen.
4: There are more than 1,500 people in Manitoba's Colombian community. Woloski says for now, they're waiting to see how best they can support relief efforts. And Canada-U.S. Trade Minister Dominic LeBlanc is in Washington today. LeBlanc will meet with American Trade Rep Jameson Greer for the third time in 3 weeks. Canada is trying to negotiate a new tariff deal before harsh new tariffs could kick in next week. Sources suggest Canada is prepared to make concessions to get some U.S. tariffs lifted. That is the CBC News from Winnipeg. Your next local CBC News is at 10:30. In Winnipeg today, cloudy, a high of 25. Brandon, mix of sun and clouds, slight chance of showers, risk of a thunderstorm, a high of 24. Dauphin, 60% chance of showers, and a risk of a thunderstorm with a high of 21. In the Paw and Flin Flon, mix of sun and cloud, slight chance of showers, highs of 22. Thompson, mix of sun and clouds, slight chance of showers as well, a high of 18. And in Churchill, cloudy, chance of showers, risk of a thunderstorm, and a high of 13.
3: I'm Garvey Bailey, in for Tom Power. Welcome to Q. Young Hearts Run Free is just one of those songs. It's an earworm from 1976 that still stands up as a feminist anthem today. Candy Staton is a plaintive voice behind the song. The lyrics are from Candy's personal story of overcoming domestic violence. At 86, Candy is taking another victory lap with her latest gospel album, Candy's Here to Tell All. Plus, Samar Hijazi didn't know a lot about the Met Gala when she was asked to exhibit her work at the Costume Institute. Her striking work isn't about celebrities or paparazzi. It's about you, the viewer. She's here to tell us all about it. That's all coming up on Q.

When Candy Staton was a little girl in Hanceville, Alabama, she and her older sister Maggie would sing late into the night, and their harmonies would keep the whole house awake. 7 decades later, that little girl is 86 years old, and that unstoppable voice belongs to an enduring icon. Sometimes

the height of disco, Candy Staten kept fans dancing with big hits like You've Got the Love and Young Hearts Run Free. She shared the stage with Elvis Presley. She toured with Aretha Franklin and left her mark on gospel. She left her mark on soul and on pop music. She survived domestic abuse. She survived breast cancer and decades of being overlooked. And Candy Staten is still singing. Her latest album is called Back to My Roots, and it's a return to the gospel music that inspired her to stay up all night singing as a little girl. It was nominated for a Grammy earlier this year. I was thrilled to get the chance to talk to Candy about her remarkable life and career. Here's my conversation with Candy Staten. This new album marks a return to gospel for you. The music that you grew up with in Hanceville, Alabama. I want to go back into your biography a little bit. 12 years old, you and your sister Maggie, you get discovered by a preacher and you form a group called Jewel Gospel Trio.

0: touring with Sam Cooke and Aretha Franklin and Mahalia Jackson. What was it like for you that young to be in a room with those legends? Can you take me back there? What did that feel like?
1: That was a desire that I had when I first listened to that type of music. My father was an alcoholic, and he was also a gambler. And we had nothing. We had nothing. So one day he brought home an old radio with a big battery, like the batteries that are in a car. And he put the radio to the battery, and it was very staticky. But we could hear the local gospel stations and the local blues stations and the local country stations. And so my sister and I would put our ears as close. You know, when the battery was getting low, we put our ears down to the radio, try to hear it. And we'd hear B.B. King, and we would hear Albert King. We would hear Johnny Taylor. We would hear Sam Cooke. We would hear Aretha Franklin singing Amazing Grace. We would hear all the gospel. Oh, it was just, it was amazing. And we wanted to sing. We just wanted to sing. This is like that gift just fell in us. And we just wanted to sing. And we would be in the bed at night, and we would be harmonizing. We learned how to harmonize through listening to that old static radio. And my mother would come in there with the switch. She would pull the covers back. If you sing another song, I'm going to spank you. Nobody can sing in this house. Nobody can sleep in this house when you sing it. So we would shut up. And we was like, Uber, but our feet would be, you know, we would hear it in our heads.
0: Yeah, yeah.
1: We'd still be patting our feet to what we hear in our heads. And it was just a gift.
0: Yeah.
1: From God.
0: Then, Candy, you get to sing in the same rooms with these people that you were listening to. That must have been something so special for you.
1: Yes, my mom finally left my father, and she slipped us away from him. And on the Greyhound bus, my oldest brother had married a woman in Cleveland, Ohio. And he said, Mama, we're going to bring you back here so you can stay with us, because I know we had nothing. Girl, we had nothing. We had nothing. We didn't go to school. And my brother Sam, he knew what we were going through, so he sent for us. When we got to Cleveland, my sister-in-law, Ethel, she said, I'm going to take y'all to my church. I'm going to take y'all to my church and let Bishop Jewel hear you. And so she took us to the church. She dressed us up. We didn't have much, but we went to the Goodwill and got some stuff and dressed us up. And we went to church. It was like on a Tuesday night where they had contests going on. And so the MC, she whispered in the MC, she's like, I got two little girls. I want y'all to hear sing. And they said, where are they? They said, them little girls? I said, yeah, them little girls. They can sing. And so she said, well, I got a surprise for you guys tonight. So they called us up, and we started singing them old root songs that we used to sing in our church. Old clapping songs, you know.

0: started to play with us. Girl, you ever seen a disco floor?
1: Yes, yes.
0: Okay, this is how that church, everybody got up out of their seats and started dancing in front of the pulpit. Oh, my God. So Bishop Jewell said, tell their mother, do not leave. I want to talk to her.
1: Mm-hmm.
0: And this is how we got to the school in Nashville to go to the parochial school. And we started a group called the Jewel Gospel Trio, which we added her niece, the 9-year-old. She could sing too. And Naomi, Maggie, and me. And we had the Jewel Trio. We did 8 records.

0: So we got on the road, we got on the air, and back in those days, segregation was horrible. We would go through South Mississippi and stuff. That's how we became such good friends with all of the people, because we all had to go in caravans. We could not go alone because it was dangerous going through Mississippi and North Carolina, South Carolina, Alabama, and all those places. So we would sit under the old oak tree and we would sleep. You know, we didn't have hotels back in the day. That was in the 50s.
1: Huh, that was not easy.
0: It wasn't easy for three little girls.
1: Yeah, of course.
0: Three little girls. It was just like years, eons before our time. You know, we were with all these grown people, and grown people were not like grown people today. They didn't take advantage of you.
1: Yeah, right.
0: They were more like moms, dads, aunts, and uncles.
1: Taking care of you.
0: Taking care of us.
1: Yeah.
0: And I remember Sam and I used to sit out. It'd be in the morning, we'd go by the grocery store and we'd pick up some pork and beans and crackers and knee-high drinks, and that would be breakfast. We had safe houses, but we had to get there.
1: Yeah.
0: We'd sit there in those safe houses and we ate together, we lived together, highway QCs, Sam cooking, Lou Rawls and Soul Stirrers and Staple Singers. I mean, we just had it.
1: All of you.
0: Man.
1: Incredible.
0: And we were kids.
1: Incredible.
0: The Nightingales, my God, we knew them all before they crossed over.
1: I'm Garvey Bailey. You're listening to Q. You're listening to my conversation with soul and disco and gospel legend, Candy Staton. We're talking about her early years touring the U.S. during the Jim Crow era. She was on the road with singers like Sam Cooke and Aretha Franklin. But unlike them, Candy and her sister weren't getting paid. She tells me about the moment she realized what was happening and why she decided she had to get tough. Heads up, we'll also be talking about domestic violence, so please do take care.
0: I give that credit to Purvis Staples of the Staple Singers,
1: right,
0: and Mavis and Cleo. We were at the Apollo Theater. And Purvis and I were sitting there with all the rest of the Staple Singers. They were more of our age, so we hung out with them more. And Mavis said, well, we just got to go down. Daddy, Pop's getting ready to pay us.
1: Mm.
0: And I was like, this is our payday. I said,
1: payday?
0: Y'all get paid?
1: Oh, my goodness.
0: He says, yes, don't y'all? I says, no, we don't get nothing. He said, you joking. I was about 16, 17 at that time. He said, God, that's horrible. And that's when our eyes came open.
1: Yeah, that's right. And it was time. Like, time for something new.
0: It was
1: new.
0: Time.
1: Yes.
0: It was time then. So I started talking to different ones about, why don't we get paid? The Staple Singers get paid and Highway QCs get paid and Ballin' Boys get paid. Why don't we get paid? You're getting paid. But your money's going to the school for children that don't have any money to go to school. You're helping young people to with their education. I said, I didn't volunteer for this.
1: That's right. Nobody asked me.
0: Huh. Nobody asked me to do this.
1: Hmm.
0: And we didn't know any better. So we were from Alabama, you know. We didn't know anything about the music business and industry. We knew nothing. So a lot of people took advantage of us.
1: Wow.
0: Even after I got into the secular industry, they took advantage of us too.
1: I want to talk to you about the 60s. By that time, you have four kids. You're raising four kids. And yet you were also singing in clubs. You were the first lady of Southern Soul. I want to just play a little example of that real quick. You may be-

0: What an unmistakable voice. This is Q. I'm Garvia Bailey, and that is my guest today, Candy Staton, with her first single, I'd Rather Be an Old Man's Sweetheart Than a Young Man's Fool. Candy, that song came out in 1969, but in the years leading up to that, you were touring, as you said, in the United States, performing in the Chitlin' Circuit. You said that that Chitlin' Circuit, it made you tough. Can you tell me why you needed to be tough? Like, what kind of toughness are we talking about?
1: We're talking about real tough.
0: Yeah, tell me.
1: I had to buy a gun.
0: What?
1: I bought a gun. Tyrone Davis and Johnny Taylor told me to go buy me a gun, and I did. We did 2 shows a night, 10 and 12. Mm. And if you didn't get paid after that 10 o'clock show, you may not find the promoter.
0: Right.
1: Some of them would. Some of them wouldn't.
0: Hmm.
1: And they would like wait till after the second crowd comes in and then I'll pay you. But after the second crowd came in, he was gone.
0: Right.
1: We used to have to look all over the city trying to find him.
0: Hmm.
1: But I would go back there. Picture this. That was maybe 105 pounds. Wearing a size 2. With a .32 caliber in my purse.
0: Practically weighed the same size as you.
1: I'm bad as my dear. I had my gun everywhere I went.
0: Oh, my goodness.
1: I lay my gun on that. Bro, you going to pay me. And you know what? I used to cuss like Millie Jackson.
0: Wow.
1: And that's how bad you had to be.
0: Right.
1: You had to be, try to scare them to give you your money. Because I had like 5 dudes out there I had to pay, and they'd be looking for their money.
0: That's right. You had to wear a lot of hats.
1: I had to wear a lot of hats.
0: Yeah.
1: Keep the music right, not let them get drunk, you know, so we can have a good show. But anyway, it was rough.
0: I want to get to the 70s with you because you made this leap from gospel to soul to disco, and you did it with a song that was so very personal to you. I just want to hear a little bit of that one.

0: Candy Staten. That's you singing Young Hearts Run Free, written by David Crawford. Now, that song, it has so much joy in it, but you said it reminds you of a very painful relationship in your life. So can you tell me what comes to mind when you think about your own life and how, and the story that that song kind of helped to tell?
1: David Crawford and I had been friends for years, many years. He played the piano for the Caravans. And I had been telling David about my relationship with this guy that he was a promoter, but he was actually a pimp. He was pimping my boys and taking all my money and stuff. And he put fear in me that I would never leave him. He would say he was going to kill my kids and he was going to kill my little boy. At that time, my baby son from Clarence Carter. Clarence and I had a son, Junior. Mm-hmm. And Junior was like 4 years old. And he was talking about killing all of us if I ever mentioned the word divorce. So I'm thinking, how in the world am I going to ever get rid of you? I don't know how to get rid of you. I'm usually, you know, that's one of my things. I'm a leaving queen.
0: Yeah.
1: Sure. I'm supposed to know how to get rid of people. So, but he was a complicated one. So I'm like, oh my God, I'm going to get rid of you. But I was telling David the story, you know, I would cry on his shoulder and dump on him about it all the time. And little did I know he was writing my story. So I looked up on the music stand and there it was. And he said, you think you can do it? I said, I think I can. Not knowing I was going to sing my life story in 3 minutes. I got in there. God knows I'm telling the truth. And I started singing it. Dun, dun, dun, dun. I knew exactly where to come in.

0: every line, every line. I didn't miss a line because I was singing me. And that's why a lot of people can't sing that song, because it's not them. It's not their story. And that's why it made such a big hit, because it was from the heart. Mm. And I sung it all the way through once.
1: One take.
0: David touched the speak button and he said, "You come in, I got what I want."
1: Ooh. And that was
0: I said, no. I said, "I was just practicing." "No, you weren't." He said, "You weren't practicing." And I went up in there and I heard that song. I said, "That's a hit record."
1: Mm-hmm. Mm-hmm.
0: He said, "Yeah, I know. God already told me. It's going to last forever."
1: Yeah. It is an anthem of empowerment that is just not, mm-hmm. it's not going anywhere. It's not going anywhere.
0: Every generation picks it up.
1: It picks it up. And I think, mm-hmm. Candy, that it has so much to do with you surviving so much. You know, even thinking about it now, the hard times, mm-hmm. that you went through, domestic abuse, there was substance use that was hard for you as well. And then most recently, breast cancer. Do you still feel the joy and the triumph of that song when you sing it?
0: Yeah. Every time. I relive my life every time I sing it. Every time. I can't get enough of it.
1: Yes, you and me both.
0: Because now it helps me.
1: Yeah.
0: I got the babies. I got five of them. But I don't have my man. I don't have these men that had these kids by. But I'm, you know what? I'm living my best life.
1: That's right. You look like you are.
0: I am living my best life. Yep. I am so blessed to be here.
1: I'm Garby Bailey. You're listening to Q. We're talking to soul and disco queen Candy Staton. Her road to success wasn't easy, but there have been triumphs, like inspiring generations of women. One of the biggest twists in her story involves this song.

0: You've Got the Love. Candy recorded the original in 1986. Now, decades later, British DJs remixed it, giving it a whole new life on the dance floor. In 2004, it was featured in the series finale of Sex and the City and covered by Florence and the Machine and countless others. I asked Candy what it felt like when she learned that song was a hit all over again.
1: I just love it every time. Florence and the Machine did it. So many people have done that song. And it's just an uplifting song. It's something to keep you focused, you know. The word of God says, I know the plans I have for you, plans to give you a future and a hope. And that's what that song does.
0: Yeah.
1: He knows the plans he has for us. We all go down our journeys and our roads, and we go through creeks and valleys and mountains and everything. We go walk through dirt and we go get there, but we get there. Some of us have to take the long way home, mm-hmm. but we end up where God has purposed us to be.
0: Yeah.
1: Each thing that we go through is a lesson. It's not the ending. It's just a lesson.
0: You know, another blessing on this wonderful album, Back to My Roots, you know, after all these decades, your soul music, your disco, the R&B, I just want to play this a little bit of this song called 1963.

0: God, what a song. I cried the whole way through that one.
1: Candy Staton, I understand you wrote that song about the 16th Street Church bombing. That was a bombing by the Ku Klux Klan in Birmingham, Alabama, that killed four young girls, Addie Mae Collins, Cynthia Wesley, Carol Robertson, and Denise McNair. I understand that you were nearby during that time.
0: Yes, yes, yes. I experienced that. I wasn't at the church, but I was in the city.
1: Yeah.
0: We were guests at a local church, and my pastor was about to preach when the deacon came in the church and said, get out, y'all need to get out, because we lived at Warrior, Alabama, about 35 north
1: of Birmingham,
0: and we had to go right down through downtown.
1: Oh my goodness.
0: I pray nobody have to experience that. I was so scared. I thought we were gonna die that day.
1: Is it hard to sing about it now?
0: Well, I cried all the way through it. My children came around me. They were there in the studio with me. My son, Marcus, he was producing it. Mm. When I finished, I just sit there and I put my hands in my face in my hands and just started boo-hooing. It's just like the grief just poured down on me.
1: Yeah.
0: And so sad that we're having to repeat it. Mm. That's what makes it doubly hard.
1: Yeah.
0: I thought those days I would never see again. And it's just not going to happen. It's going to turn. It's got to turn.
1: I feel like the gospel is here for you now in these times, giving you something that singing in all the other genres that you sang in, that this is the thing for you in this time. Is that what it feels like?
0: Yes. It feels like that too, to me.
1: Yeah.
0: It feels like that. I'm still going to sing music. Mm. I'm still going to sing all the types of genres of music that he's given me to deliver. But my heart is in gospel.
1: Yeah.
0: People need the gospel now.
1: That was my conversation with Candy Staton. Her latest album is a gospel album. It's called Back to My Roots. It was nominated for a Grammy this year. Still to come on Q, every Monday in May, New York City hosts the most exclusive and most coveted night in fashion, a fundraiser for the Metropolitan Museum of Art Costume Institute, also known as the Met Gala. Canadian-Palestinian artist Samar Hijazi was personally recruited to help with the exhibit at the Institute this year. She'll tell you about the email that changed everything and why she wanted the exhibit to be about the everyday viewer. I'm Garvey Bailey. More Q right after this.

0: 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Good morning, I'm Josh Crabb. At 10:30, it's mostly cloudy and 21 downtown. It's 21 in Gretna and 11 in Tuduli Lake. Mark Grant has been sentenced to 10 years for sexual assault and forcible confinement in British Columbia. He's the man who was cleared in the 1984 killing of Winnipeg teenager Candace Dirksen. Grant was arrested and charged earlier this year after a 60-year-old woman in Vancouver was sexually assaulted. The Dirksen case remains unsolved. A Selkirk area man says he was told after donating blood he tested positive for West Nile virus after hiking on Hecla Island. The mosquito-borne virus can cause severe illness. The man is calling on the province to do more to alert the public about the risks. And Manitoba's first supervised drug consumption site is set to fully open in Winnipeg today. After lengthy delays, the province aimed to open a site last year, but pushed back against the initially chosen location and other complications caused delays. That is the CBC News from Winnipeg. Your next local CBC News is at 11 o'clock. In Winnipeg today, cloudy, a high of 25. Brandon, mix of sun and clouds, slight chance of showers, risk of a thunderstorm, a high of 24. And in Dauphin, 60% chance of showers with a high of 21.
1: I'm Garby Bailey, and for Tom Power, you're listening to Q. So you might have heard of the Met Gala. It's this big fundraising event known around the world as the biggest night in fashion. It happens yearly, the first Monday in May, and the most influential people across various disciplines, we're talking actors and musicians, politicians, fashion designers, athletes, they all come together dressed in their fanciest garb to raise money for the Metropolitan Museum of Art's Costume Institute. Some of the internet's favorite moments have come from the Met Gala. Remember the year Rihanna wore a 55-pound, 16-foot-long yellow cape? Or back in 1996, when Princess Diana, fresh off her divorce, made an appearance that people still talk about to this day? The event is as glamorous as it sounds and as exclusive as it sounds. You or I aren't very likely to be invited. I don't know when I'm going to wear this cape that's just hanging here. But while the gala might be hard to get into, the exhibit it launches every year is open to anyone. And this brings me to the Canadian-Palestinian artist Samar Hejazi, who was recruited as one of the primary artists to help design the most recent exhibit, which is on until January. It features mannequins wearing a historical costume beneath

0: So I'm just wondering about life, what life is like for you as a Palestinian Canadian artist in Dubai, and why you made the move to Dubai from Toronto.
1: Well, first of all, you didn't lose me.
0: Okay, good.
1: Still very attached to Toronto and Canada. And I am Canadian, so yeah, I think I made the move during COVID, and I wanted a change, and also my work was leaning towards, you know, self-identification, culture, identity, you know, I was going down that path, and I felt that my audience was maybe a little more present in Dubai. Also, I wanted to be around Palestinians, more Arabs, you know, just to kind of get some, you know, that closeness with that side of my culture. Yeah.
0: Is that what you mean by having an audience that's more present? Does it mean that there's like, is it an easier space in which you can express the art that you want to make?
1: I feel like there's at least a bridge in right. Toronto. I felt like I had to create the bridge and then, you know, and make the art and then, you know, do the whole educating and then, you know, expressing through the work. So in Dubai, I have to do a lot less of that because, you know, people understand the culture here, Palestinian culture. And, you know, they just understand the narrative that I'm coming from.
0: Mm-hmm. So last year, you get a call. I don't know if it's a call or an email from Met Gala curator.
1: An email.
0: So Andrew Bolton fires you an email and says, you know, we'd like your work to be part of this costume art exhibit. And even though the Met Gala is over, this exhibit, it goes on until January of 2027. So for our listeners, I'd like to maybe the listeners who might not get a chance to see it in person, can you kind of describe what it looks like when you walk into the Met, and what does that look like?
1: Honestly, it is truly remarkable. It's a beautiful exhibit. It has this way of, you know, as museums do, of being, you know, very elegant and polished, but at the same time, it just feels very contemporary. Like it's the conceptual narrative that Andrew brought in, of course, is very powerful, and the fashion, I think it's art. I mean, obviously it's art, but it's so well chosen, so well curated, and really, really inspiring. Mm-hmm. And there's like moments of, you know, that are a bit self-reflective. There's moments where you can actually spend time with your own thoughts and kind of explore what's going on between you and the work. And then there's moments where it's more grand and you can see kind of like six pieces at the same time, and, you know, or like 12 pieces at the same time. So there's that feeling of being overwhelmed, but then also comfortable. And then it brings you close because of the reflective surfaces. And then you kind of, there's a nice play of push and pull that I think is very interesting in the exhibition. I think it's really beautifully curated and designed, and the work is really beautiful.
0: And because the what the mannequins are clothed in is from other artists, there is this, like, isn't it interesting that you get to collaborate with all of these different artists for each, you know, because I'm sure that your work looks different depending on the artist that has the clothing part, right?
1: And also the faces look different for all the different bodies. So I had to do a different face for the different body types. And it's interesting that you would say collaborate, because I feel like everything about this exhibition was collaborative. I mean, between us working with the mannequin designers, the bodies that the Met works with every year, and then collaborating with the fabricators that are going to make, you know,

0: the hundreds of steel faces, and then collaborating with the people's bodies that they actually sculpted the mannequins based off of. You know, so it's, and then there's the fashion part. So it's really pretty amazing that like something like that only comes up when so many people and so many visions come together. And then conceptually, the fact that the work is about you collaborating with the mannequins in a way, you know, in that exchange, just is like, what's the expression? I feel like all of my English expressions are gone. Hit the nail on the head.
1: Yeah, you did. You did it. You nailed that one. You hit the nail on the head.
0: I was like, nail on the tear, you know?
1: No, you did it. Your English is still good. You're good.
0: Thank you. That was the part.
1: I read that this exhibition is based on something you created over 10 years ago. And so I'm wondering what the original was like. And I wonder what it was like to actually, it's like having a conversation. If it was 10 years ago, that's a different you. It's kind of like having like a new, like opening up a new conversation or opening up a closet.
0: It was strange, you know, because 10 years ago, I was making work for myself. I mean, essentially, I had to, you know, pull away a little bit from sculpture because of, you know, sculpture is super expensive and then you have to store the work. And I wasn't necessarily selling work at the time. So at a certain point, I was like, okay, maybe we need to change the medium or the material because this is not very sustainable. So anyway, I'm saying all of that to say that the person that was making the work back then wasn't thinking of where it was going to go, you know? And the original is at my mom's house.
1: Wow.
0: And she's looking at it like, this piece? Yeah. She loves it, of course.
1: Right.
0: Like she's like, it's right here. It's on my coffee table.
1: Was it exciting to revisit the work though? Like, did it? Mm-hmm.
0: Yeah, because I think at the time I didn't have the right audience. I was very young. I was young. It didn't have the exposure, but I did feel like that series of work was special. It felt good that somebody was, you know, Andrew was able to see the work and then receive it and understand it, you know, after so much time.
1: What were the conversations you had with Andrew when it came to starting to revisit the work? Like, what were those early conversations like? And what was the direction that he expressed to you? How did that work?
0: Yeah, I think he started off by explaining the work to me from his interpretation and why he wanted it to be part of the exhibition. And then, you know, I think the curating an exhibition is just like the creative process. You start with one idea and then it goes through this journey and transforms and then it becomes something else at the end. And so a lot of the, you know, we were talking about how do you bring the viewers closer? How do you not have like an inactive viewer or a silent viewer? So that being the overarching idea that kind of transformed. And then we also, you know, there was a journey of, you know, are we going to go with the original, which is just a flat mirrored face, or should we do different iterations? So I ended up doing like 5 or 6 different iterations with different reflective surfaces and, you know, broken mirrors or concaved or convex and all of this. But we decided that those iterations were giving us too much agency or power, you know? So it was like we were telling the viewer what to see, whereas the flat one was allowing the viewer the space to create, to hear themselves and create their own narrative. So we circled right back to the beginning. But
1: you know what? You're making me want to get on a plane to go and see the work in person because it's just, I've seen pictures of it and it is quite beautiful and it is quite striking. I've heard you talk about this concept that I think that you just touched on right there about the silent viewer, about this idea, Well, I'm not going to say what the idea is because I just want you to break down for me what you mean by the silent viewer.
0: I mean, I think we all know a little bit socially and politically what it means to be, you know, to kind of let go of the responsibility that your silence or your presence has, you know, in any kind of engagement. So it's this idea that, you know, everybody has agency and everybody has a role and everyone has a narrative and a judgment and in some sense a responsibility. So having those mirrors there is, or even in my other work when I, but in different ways, it's kind of forcing the viewer to engage in a kind of not forceful way, but in a subtle way where they, where you, you know, no one's a fly on the wall, like a fly on the wall. Yeah. On the wall.
1: Yeah.
0: No one is, there is a role there too. There is an activity there too. So yeah.
1: That's so interesting. You made it a point to highlight Arab designers at the actual gala. And I saw pictures of you and you looked incredible, head to toe in designers that, I wonder why that was so important to you.
0: First of all, before this happened, working with Andrew and all of that, I didn't really think about the gala because I knew that would affect my focus. And either way, that's neither here nor there. It wasn't really my interest. Like, I didn't even know until somebody told me that, did you know that this exhibition is for the gala? And we had already started working.
1: Wow.
0: I just thought it was an exhibition for the Institute. So I felt like if I'm going to go to this gala, I can't go for myself, you know, if I'm going to use this platform for anything, I'm not in fashion. The ones who care are the ones that are in fashion. So I'm going to put their clothes on me, you know, if they're willing. I didn't even know if they would be okay with, you know, giving me clothes or dressing. Turns out they were excited. But yeah, so I felt like I need to make the most of this platform. So, you know, I got these two agents that were, one of them is also Palestinian. And she was like, you know, I gave her the designers that I liked. Some of them are my friends. And then she had a whole other list. And we just, it was all 2 weeks before going to New York, because of course I had a solo exhibition I was preparing for. So I wasn't thinking, you know, hair, makeup, photography, you know, like clothes and New York. And I was thinking, next week I need to fill a gallery with art, you know? So yeah, I thought it was important. I thought it was important to just bring as many people as I could to the gala.
1: Yeah. What a great way to do it. What a great way to do it. It has been an incredible privilege to talk to you about this work. I feel like I always pinch myself in this job because I'm like, oh, I get to talk to the artist that did this thing and get, and you've been just so generous with telling us all about it.
0: I pinch myself in this job too.
1: Yeah. Like, so let's both pinch
0: so
1: ourselves.
0: Don't worry.
1: Samara, thanks for being here on Q. It's been great.
0: Thank you. Thank you for having me.
1: That was Canadian-Palestinian artist Samara Hejazi. Costume art will be on at the Metropolitan Museum of Art Costume Institute in New York until January of 2027.

0: Smith, Within You, Within Me. You can catch Melt on tour this summer into the fall. For tickets, visit their website, melt.ca/tour. I'm Garvey Bailey. You're listening to Q. Ira Parker was just a college student with plans to take over his family cleaning business when he read and fell in love with author George R.R. Martin's books, particularly the fantasy book A Song of Ice and Fire, which eventually inspired the smash hit TV show Game of Thrones. Never in his wildest dreams would Ira have imagined that he would not only get to meet George R.R. Martin, but would get the chance to work with him. Ira is the showrunner of the Game of Thrones prequel, A Knight of the Seven Kingdoms. And like its predecessor, it's a smash hit, beloved by critics and audiences. The show is based on another popular George R.R. Martin novella, Tales of Dunk and Egg. And according to George R.R. Martin, it's the best thing he's ever written. Ira Parker joined me to talk about adapting the novel for the screen, and I asked him about what kinds of conversations he and George had about adapting this novel.
1: It was very clear immediately how large of a place in George's heart this character of Dunk holds. Mm. And I remember very early on in our meetings, George saying to me that he thought that the stories of Dunk and Egg were the best things that he had ever written. And that was complicated for me because obviously I came to this world with A Song of Ice and Fire.
0: Sure.
1: And that is the flagship. That is the main series. That is what everyone knows of his. That is the show that changed the landscape of, you know, the entire entertainment industry. For him to say that these tiny little unadapted novellas, you know, clocking in at 90 pages each against A Song of Ice and Fire, 6,000 pages, were the best thing he had ever written, maybe changed the way that I even looked at them. Huh. You know, I love these stories and I had high hopes for what this show could be. But I also, you know, was maybe hemmed in a little by its limitations, by the fact that we didn't have the dead coming to kill mankind, that we didn't have politics, really. Mm-hmm. No, you know, epic family wars. Essentially, Game of Thrones. Like, I've been joking for a long time now that we're just Game of Thrones without all the stuff.
0: That's right. Yeah.
1: Yeah. But it is. But speaking to George about this, thank God, you know, thank God that those conversations happen the way they happened, because it makes you think differently, even as involved and ingrained and as much research and work as I had done on this, just hearing somebody else's, hearing the author's passion for this work, it changes your own perspective. You can't help but be charmed by George.
0: Does it add pressure, though, to hear someone like George R.R. Martin saying, look, listen, this is my thing. I love this. These are the ones, you know, that are the closest to my heart. Doesn't that add a little bit of pressure to you now as the showrunner and bringing this to television?
1: Nah.
0: No?
1: Look, it's look. No, because the absolute truth of it is that whether or not you're working on Game of Thrones, you know, a prequel or an adaptation of these novellas, you know, that is going to be at least viewed once by a lot of people on planet Earth, or the tiniest little niche show on the smallest little upstart network, you still go in every day and you still just give it all of your creative fortitude and something, because you want that thing to be the best. You want that thing to be the thing that everyone recognizes. And you go onto those tiny little niche shows because you really believe in it and you want everyone to see it in the whole world. So the pressure to create something great is there. I swear to God, every single show, no matter what you do across the board, it doesn't matter how many people are ultimately going to see it.
0: That is a bit of my conversation with Ira Parker. He is a showrunner of A Knight of the Seven Kingdoms. Season one is out now on Crave.
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0: We've got time for one more song. Deja SB is a rapper of Jamaican descent based in Toronto. Their 2023 album, The Flower That Knew, was long listed for the Polaris Music Prize. They've been working on a new record that's expected out sometime this year. But in the meantime, there's an incredible catalog of music to choose from. This is a song called Don't Sleep.

0: That's DJ SB with Don't Sleep. Their next album will be out later this year. And that is it for Q today. Tomorrow on the show, Megan Park started her career as an actor on the hit young adult drama, The Secret Lives of the American Teenager. But these days, she's behind the camera as a director. Her first feature film, My Old Ass, starring Aubrey Plaza, was a big hit. And now she's back as the director of one of the most anticipated shows of this summer. Megan will tell you how her experience as a mother shows up on the series and how her past as an actor on a big YA series prepared her for this new show. That's tomorrow. I'm Garby Bailey, sitting in for Tom Power. Catch you next time.
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5: I'm Emil Niazi, sitting in for Elamine Abdel Mahmoud. The recent reaction to a no influencer sign at a Nantucket store revealed a lot of feelings around influencer fatigue. The group chat's wondering, is the age of the influencer over?
6: This is CBC News. Good morning, I'm Josh Crabb in Winnipeg. At 11 o'clock, it's mainly sunny and 21 downtown, partly cloudy, and 18 in Brandon. It's 20 in Gimli. One man who recently tested positive for West Nile virus says the province needs to do more to inform people there is a human case. Last week, Todd Holmes donated blood. On Friday, he got a call from Canadian Blood Services that he tested positive for West Nile. Holmes says he was swarmed by mosquitoes while hiking on Hekla Island. The province's West Nile website shows as of Friday, there have been mosquitoes that have tested positive, but no human cases.
7: One thing that was really disappointing that they need to improve on is I got notified on Friday that I had this. I've seen nothing in their websites indicating that I have West Nile. So people can be informed where it happened so they can be properly protected.
6: He says he's been suffering from a variety of symptoms, from extreme chills to crushing fatigue. Holmes says if it had been for the call from Canadian Blood Services, he would have thought he had some kind of flu virus. CBC has reached out to both the province and Canadian Blood Services. Canadian Blood Services, meantime, is calling for more donations. It's been weeks since the organization issued a public plea in the face of donor shortages. The CBC's Matthew Robertson has more.
8: Lisa Fancy has been donating blood for more than three decades.
9: I just think it's really important to give blood if you're healthy enough to do so, and it can help so many people.
8: The Canadian Blood Services is in need of more people like Fancy. A few weeks ago, the organization made a public plea for more donors after the blood supply dropped nearly 20% since the beginning of June. Gordon Skiffington is the community development manager for Canadian Blood Services Newfoundland and Labrador. He says the call-out is going well, and they're seeing an increase in donations.
10: We just need people to continue to book appointments, drop into a donor center over the coming weeks to ensure that we're able to continue to meet patient need.
8: The Canadian Blood Services says blood transfusions play a vital part in many healthcare procedures, with 10% of hospitalized patients needing transfusions. Matthew Robertson, CBC News, St. John's.
6: The man who was cleared in the 1984 killing of Winnipeg teenager Candace Dirksen has been sentenced to 10 years for sexual assault and forcible confinement in British Columbia. Mark Grant was arrested and charged earlier this year after a 60-year-old woman in Vancouver was sexually assaulted. Grant was convicted and sentenced on Monday. The judge imposed a lifetime firearms and weapons ban. The Dirksen case remains unsolved. The government of Northwest Territories says evacuations due to wildfires are on the rise. In fact, there have been as many evacuation orders issued in the last 6 years as there were in the previous 30 years combined. The CBC's Luke Carroll has crunched the numbers.
11: The data includes evacuations caused by wildfires, flooding, and other one-off emergencies. The biggest increase in the last 6 years, wildfires caused by hotter, drier seasons. There were 21 evacuation orders issued because of them since 2021.
12: The trend is clear.
11: Mike Flanagan is a professor of wildland fire at Thompson Rivers University in Kamloops, BC.
12: As we see more fire of abundance of caution, we're going to see more evacuations.
11: Kevin Brzezinski is the former director of emergency measures with public safety. He served in the role from the early 2000s to 2019. Brzezinski says right now, things are different.
13: It certainly wasn't as, may I use the word, hectic.
11: The data shows several communities have had to evacuate multiple times. Hay River leads that category with 8 evacuations since 1990. Luke Carroll, CBC News, Yellowknife.
6: Accessibility mats are back at Winnipeg Beach. A visitor complained the rollout pathways were not in the park in late July. The province says they hadn't been installed because of wave activity, but an advocate for Manitobans living with disability says not enough details are available online about when the mats are not laid out. David Cron is with the Cerebral Palsy Association of Manitoba.
14: The onus is on the town and on the province to let people know. We should be at a place in 2026 that should be a given, and it shouldn't be the exception to the rule.
6: The province says visitors can call the local park office for information on mat availability. That is the CBC News from Winnipeg. Your next local CBC News is coming up at 11:30.
5: When influencer culture first started, it was refreshing, like getting real advice from a friend that you could actually trust. But a sign saying no influencers in a Nantucket shop recently sparked a huge reaction online, and it revealed strong feelings about influencer fatigue and questions about whether hating on influencers is a feminist issue. I'm Emil Niazi, sitting in for Elamin Abdel-Mahmoud. This is Commotion. Madison Malone Kircher and Kat Denbarge are here to talk about all of this. Welcome back to the show.
15: Good morning. Thanks for having us.
5: So, Madison, you wrote about this Nantucket store with the no influencer sign for the New York Times. Tell us more about what kind of store this is and why they put up the sign.
15: Sure. The store is called Four Winds Craft Guild, and it's an artisan craft and antique store that's been on the island for decades. Shoppers can browse and shop for things like handmade woven baskets that start at a price point of about $1,800 USD.
5: Very cool.
15: Yes. Very, very beautiful, very high end. And I spoke with the owner, who insists that that sign was meant to be tongue in cheek, that slapping up a big, handmade, by the way, quarter board sign that says no influencers was meant to be a social commentary and not a literal rejection of influencers.
5: I mean,
15: do I agree with that?
5: Yes, hard to believe, right? Especially because it was handmade, which sounds lovely as well. but it's when they posted this sign on their Instagram that things really blew up, right? And it's not like hating on influencers is necessarily new. What do you think it was about this sign in this moment that got people so heated?
15: Hanging up that sign brought together an intersection of a whole bunch of things people love to hate, right? We're talking about wealth, we're talking about power, we're talking about access to public spaces. But also the moment where this thing really took off is an influencer named Paige Paul, who used to be Paige Lorenz before she got married, who has a brand called Dairy Boy and has a store on Nantucket, got really fired up about this. She digs in and says that this is a feminist issue, that to ban influencers is essentially to ban women. And if you're a feminist, you shouldn't stand for this.
5: You can't see it, but like my steam is rising from my head. Kat, now, what was your reaction when you heard that hating on influencers was apparently a feminist issue?
16: My first reaction was, how many times can we have this exact conversation? Because it feels like a perennial issue at this point. It's a conversation that has been, you know, firing off for probably like a decade now. And when I saw the way that this was spiraling out online, there were things I could agree with and disagree with on sort of both sides as the aisle, as it were. We do know that the term influencers is gendered. When people think of an influencer, they think of a woman. And in fact, content creators who are men, male influencers, go out of their way to avoid being called an influencer because of the negative connotation of the term. At the same time, a lot of people, when they talk about influencer fatigue, they're talking about broader issues like the wealth gap. They're talking about issues like consumption culture and seeing people make a living off of not just posting their life online, but specifically buying luxury items and goods and sort of rubbing it in everybody's faces online. So some of that distaste is not rooted in misogyny, even though when we think of influencers, we do think of women.
17: Yes, right. I mean, it's not unfair to say that the bulk of influencers have been traditionally women, but to conflate it as a feminist issue to bring up the fatigue seems interesting. Madison, what do you think about the way the conversation has evolved from this one little shop in this one little town to becoming this like treatise on how we feel about influencers now?
15: Four score. And it wouldn't be an internet discourse if there wasn't backlash and then backlash to the backlash. Right. So first we see this conversation Kat's talking about where people are sort of rallying behind the idea that this is anti-woman. But then you start to see a sort of bigger brained reaction to the idea that many of the influencers who were so enraged here have never said anything political ever online. They have not raised their hand or their voices on any topic in our world or society in years. But this sign in this store in Nantucket that sells $1,800 bags is the issue they decided to stand up for. And that started to rub people the wrong way, right? It doesn't take much to get the internet masses sort of angry at influencers, at content creators. It felt like these creators were telling on themselves a bit.
17: I'm Emil Niazi sitting in for El Amin Abdel Mahmoud. This is Commotion, and we are talking about this idea of influencer fatigue and whether influencers might be on the way out. Madison Malone Kircher and Kat Tenbarge are here having this conversation with us. Kat, I want to get to sort of like how influencer culture got started, because I think at the beginning, people did really find it refreshing, right? You were getting tips on, you know, how to do your makeup or how to get out a particularly tough stain as a mom. And it felt authentic and genuine. And you could understand why brands were turning to influencers rather than traditional ads. Can you tell us a bit about why like influencer culture really took off?
16: Yeah, absolutely. To your point, it was raw, unfiltered content. And it was content that was distinctly separate from gatekeepers, like the traditional media. When YouTube first started as a platform, some of these early vlogging stars were people from marginalized backgrounds, like queer teenagers who did not have a voice or representation in the mainstream at that time. What's been interesting over the years is those parasocial bonds between viewers and creators, where it almost feels like that person is your friend, even if you've never met them because of the closeness that the screen offers. That has now, in a lot of cases, flipped on its head, where the parasociality of the relationship is still there. But instead of feeling a sense of affection for that influencer, now a lot of people feel a sense of hatred and like obsessively hating these influencers instead of appreciating what they once viewed as authentic realness.
17: I mean, Madison, it feels like this is such a relative new industry, and yet we have come so far from like its, you know, origin story. How would you describe our relationship with influencers in 2026?
15: People are desperate for, Kat just said it, the A word, authenticity, right? Particularly in an era of AI slop content where we have to really be on the tips of our toes paying attention to whether or not we're being sold something fake on the internet at all times. But the problem is, in the 10 years where influencer culture has really risen to power, people have gotten smarter and they've come to realize that maybe that authenticity can't ever be real at all, which leaves us sort of at this weird standoff point. And I think that's how you get to a moment where people are screaming online, defending a store in Nantucket. Mm-hmm. Because we don't really know where to put those feelings about this industry.
17: And Kat, is any part of this also because now we're all influencers? Like, it's no longer sort of a group of people who are really good at utilizing social media. It's everyone is constantly broadcasting every aspect of their lives to their friends and family.
16: 100%. There are so many traditional careers that now almost require you to have an online presence, mm-hmm. especially in anything creative. Anyone who's a writer, anyone who works in advertising and marketing, even people who are in more working class positions or things that we wouldn't traditionally think of having anything to do with influencers, like doctors, lawyers, and teachers. You're seeing people, you know, pick up the camera and speak into it because this has become not just a viable path, but increasingly one that almost feels required to reach any sort of audience or have any sort of success at all.
17: Is any of that anger towards the companies themselves, the brands themselves, and sort of like the explosion of consumer culture, Madison, or is it truly this like disdain for the people at the center of it?
15: I firmly believe that the average interviewer is getting savvier and savvier, and they do feel a sense of ire and rage towards these brands. What's difficult is they don't direct it at the brands, right? Mm-hmm. They're going to direct it at the person, usually a woman, usually young, that they have hired to speak on their behalf on the internet. And so that's sort of an unfair disheveling there. You know, it's sort of unfair that necessarily these young women end up having to bear the brunt of criticism for what should be them choosing to take the check, but also the behavior of these brands.
17: You know, Kat, people say they do want authenticity. They want that like real, genuine person to speak to them sort of in an intimate way. But is that what you see play out online? Like, or are the clicks sort of leaning towards something a little different?
16: Yeah, it's really interesting because people always say they want authenticity, but sometimes that authenticity actually can provoke a very negative reaction. Like, it can almost feel like the more real you are, if it doesn't suit the mass general public on the internet's tastes, then that can very quickly morph into a frightening wave of hate, which we've seen time and time again, particularly again with women. If you look at snark subreddits, the majority of their targets, the vast majority of them are women influencers. And in order to stay relevant online, some influencers have increasingly leaned into the rage bait model because in order to stay in the conversation when the field is becoming increasingly saturated, you almost need people to hate something about you. And if you feel like you can control that, then it can almost exist to your benefit. One example of this for me personally is I found out very quickly after getting into podcasting that people hated my voice. They hate vocal fry, which is again, very, very gendered. And after a little bit, I was like, I'm going to lean into this because at the end of the day, people leaving comments saying, I hate your voice, it does boost you in the algorithm. So I think a lot of these influencers are simultaneously tapping into that.
17: Madison, what do you think about this idea of rage bait? Because it feels like the algorithm is often leading the content and not the other way around.
15: Right. I mean, Kat just referenced this, but when you leave a comment on a video you hate or you watch a video you hate 10 times and then you send it to 5 friends, the algorithm, the app has no idea that you did that because you hate it. All it knows is, oh, this is getting attention. We should show it to more people because this person wanted to send it to 10 people. Who wouldn't want to see this? And so the funny part here is if you really hate something online, you should ignore it. You should not engage with it. You should block the user. You should dislike the video. But that's not how people act. And so it's very funny because the very folks who say they hate a thing online, you know, this influencer discourse, they're the reason it didn't stop.
17: And Kat, what happens, you know, when the algorithm rewards the clicks, but not the reason that we're clicking?
16: Yeah, I think what we've seen over the years increasingly is that these algorithms reward rage almost more than anything else, because rage is so powerful of an emotion. To Madison's point, when something online makes you really mad, you might leave an angry comment and then you might send it to 10 people and be like, doesn't this make you mad too? It's much more intoxicating than just liking or disliking something. If there's an angle there where you're like, oh, I can't believe this influencer DoorDashed a $25 $5 Starbucks coffee when she could have just walked down the street for 5 minutes to pick it up, then you're really going to boost the engagement on that. And that's exactly why these influencers are ordering $25 worth of Starbucks on DoorDash, because they know it. They're savvy. And in fact, a low-level controversy can boost your career beyond what you imagined possible. We've seen this with so-called cancel culture, where a lot of the influencers who have gone through the platform's biggest scandals, they're bigger than ever. It's in fact what elevated them to the heights of this career path.
17: Yeah, I no longer see, on TikTok, people fear the controversy. It's almost like, great, it got me to 100,000 followers, and now I'm just going to lean into this. And it seems easier than ever to sort of leave that controversy behind, too, if you just make enough content. Madison, are you seeing that come up?
18: Yeah, absolutely. And the phrase cancel culture, I think, has sort of vanished from the fear lexicon online. And I think that's very telling, right? The idea that we're all saying here that, you know, being what we might have referred to years ago as being canceled, that's gonna cut you a bigger check down the road, almost certainly, when that whatever, you know, kerfuffle dies down and all that's left is you have a bunch of new followers.
17: Yeah.
18: Who probably will forget about the thing they were mad about in the first place.
17: Who probably don't even remember why they were following you in the first place. Kat, what do you think about then in the age of AI as more and more brands realize they don't even have to pay the influencer, they can pay like a robot to do it. Do you see us sort of moving beyond the age of the influencer?
16: I think that AI, undeniably, it's already creating this sort of intrusion into influencer spaces. There's already AI content populating the internet, and people are interested and they are watching it. But what AI cannot and will not replace is that human drama that at the end of the day fuels internet culture, because it just doesn't hit the same way. If two AI-generated influencers are beefing, where's the real drama and the stakes? It's not going to be the same as a real woman being like, this is anti-feminist to put up this no influencers sign. Like, that is something that AI cannot replace, and people will always be chasing for clicks on the internet.
17: Madison, last word to you. Do you think we are ready to break up with influencers, or are they just really here to stay?
18: They're here to stay. It'll change a little, but they're here to stay. They've always been here. We just called them different things.
17: Oh, this is so terrifying. They've always been here.
18: They walk among us.
17: I really appreciate you both being on here to chat about this with us today.
18: Thanks.
16: Thanks for having us.
17: Madison Malone Kircher is an internet culture reporter for the New York Times, and Kat Tenbarge is an independent journalist. You can find her writing at spitfire.com. They're both in New York City.

0: I'm Emil Niazi, sitting in for Elamin Abdel Mahmoud. This is Commotion. You're listening to a little bit of Olivia Rodrigo's expectations, and that's because she recently had this to say.
1: I have been to certain concerts and certain festivals where people wear diapers so that they can be front row of the show. And that's been an experience as a performer that I've smelled and
2: experienced. That is insane behavior!
0: Well, that is pretty nasty behavior. That's part of a trend of fans starting to wear diapers and even defecating themselves to keep their spots at the front of shows. Megan LaPierre is here to tell us what's happening and why concert culture might be going down the toilet.
3: What can you do?
4: Yeah, we've been seeing this growing trend, especially this summer, of people peeing and pooping themselves at concerts. I think I have to start with Noah Kahan, who feels a little bit unfairly targeted. However, at the same time, maybe it's the whole backwoods stick season vibe of his shows that makes people hear the call of the wild, so to speak. But there have been reports of people pooping on the floor at his shows and people peeing, and in one case, ruining someone's purse by peeing on it. And then we've also had incidents of poop happening at a 5 Seconds of Summer concert, a metal band called Devil Skin's show in New Zealand. Someone pooped in the pit. And then somebody also alleged that someone peed on their entire family at a Morgan Wallen concert. So something is in the air, and it stinks.
0: Oh my goodness. Pooped in the Pit would also be a good band name.
4: Yes.
0: Just
4: absolutely.
0: As a backup for anyone that's listening, if you've been considering a new band name. Megan, if you have been really up close at a concert, you know that it's a very premium spot. It's tough to give up, but it does feel like there's something more going on because, for the most part, one of those like red lines of, okay, I'm going to give up my spot is generally I have to go to the bathroom. Mm-hmm. is there anything else behind why people are doing this, why they so desperately want to stay up close and personal with their favorite artists?
4: Absolutely. I think we also can't ignore the financial factor here because of just how much concert tickets cost now. And if you're paying hundreds or even thousands of dollars for floor seats to see your favorite artist, and you get up there, you do not want to miss a second, because that second is worth dollars. But yes, there's absolutely also a sense of sort of closeness and being seen by somebody whose music already makes you feel seen, but having that sort of real eye contact interaction of being in the front row, it is a special experience. But it's also in fandom sort of a form of social currency. It's the kind of thing where, especially online now, if you have a following, if you have a fan page, and you manage to get some unobstructed footage close up of your favorite artists and you can post that, that's going to amount to views, that's going to amount to followers, and that's going to amount to increasing your standing in the fandom, which is a community, yes, but it's also very hierarchical.
0: Yes, I was going to say it feels like there's a bit of social media at play here, because barricade the idea of getting into the pit, it didn't seem as necessary or vital when I was growing up going to concerts. It was like, yeah, my mom's never going to let me line up for 5 hours at 2 a.m. to do that. So is that idea new-ish relatively to get the barricade spot?
4: I think it's been around for a while. I personally experienced it a bit in my youth in terms of just wanting to just be close and sort of have that closeness, because especially now, I think in the social media age, there is that parasocial relationship between us and the musicians who make the music we listen to. And I think that has also in one way served to kind of take them off of a pedestal, which has also had adverse effects, as we're seeing. People just don't have basic respect for sometimes the artists themselves. There have been plenty of other incidents of people stage crashing and throwing things at performers. And I think it's also a huge lack of respect for fellow fans, because there's a sense of entitlement that you are a true fan. And we don't know how to quantify or qualify that, but people believe it and they will act accordingly.
0: Yeah, we've definitely talked about the, you know, increasing bad behavior at concerts on this show. But is there a history of fans like, you know, taking it this far, losing bodily control at concerts?
4: Yeah, you know, I think everything, at least as far back as Beatlemania, people have written about people peeing themselves at the Beatles, which, you know, fair enough, I guess. But
0: for the Beatles, yeah,
4: you know, we make an exception. And I think there are probably some old rock dudes who will be kind of pissed that this conversation is even happening and think that we're being prissy because, like, yeah, we should be able to pee wherever. It's metal, it's punk, whatever. But I think that we also have to consider that the sheer scale of concerts has changed. Like, CBGB's famously smelled like piss, but, you know, it was a small room versus even an arena with like 20,000 seats. Everybody is going to feel the repercussions, especially if you happen to be in the section of somebody relieving themselves.
0: I mean, so we've seen artists start to push back against this behavior. We heard from Olivia Rodrigo off the top. Other artists like Phoebe Bridgers are starting to ban shows, or phones at their shows. Is this like pushback from the artists themselves having any effect?
4: I do think it's crucial, especially for in the case of Olivia Rodrigo. I think probably some people just simply never consider the fact that she would be able to smell them. And that's crucial. But at the same time, people don't like being told what to do. And that sort of discouragement is always just going to encourage a certain brand of person to kind of lean in further.
0: So what do you think, Megan? Is concert culture really going down the toilet?
4: Well, I would love to have hope and believe that we shouldn't flush it away just yet. I think, you know, there have always been bad actors, but they just now have this newfound visibility thanks to social media. And I think that can also mean potentially they can be held accountable more readily. And I think it's just a good reminder for all of us to kind of consider others a little bit more and know that when you're seeing your favorite artist, everybody around you is also seeing their favorite artist, and it's as important to them as it is to you.
0: So what do you think can be done to change it, if anything?
4: That is the true question. I do think, I mean, it's hard because we're going to give it attention no matter what happens, right? If people do or don't face consequences, they're going to get attention for this, even if we don't even have a perpetrator. There's going to be some sort of buzz around it, and it's going to create this sense of apathy and dread. But at the same time, what actually can be done? Can we enforce people get taken out of a show if they are found behaving badly? I don't know if that is truly enforceable. And it's hard. It's hard to know where to go from here, and other than to just for everybody to just kind of, you know, be a little mindful. But everybody is very committed to the bit and the viral moment if they can have it.
0: If they can have it. Well, Megan, so appreciate you having this conversation with us.
4: Of course.
0: Megan LaPierre is a music journalist and associate online editor at Exclaim magazine.

0: This is a news and weather update, rather, on CBC Radio 1, 89.3 FM, 990 AM in Winnipeg. Good morning, I'm Josh Crabb. At 11:30, it's mainly sunny and 22 downtown, 22 in Pinawa, and 12 in Churchill. Downtown businesses could be eligible for grants of up to $200,000 to help get spruced up. The Storefront Success Downtown Retail Retention and Storefront Enhancement Program is being funded by both the city and province. The grant program will emphasize small to medium-sized local businesses and those occupying vacant storefronts. The province says the program will continue until funding runs out. Manitoba's first supervised drug consumption site was scheduled to open starting at 11 this morning at 366 Henry Avenue. That's the permanent spot in Winnipeg's core where people can use drugs they bring while under the supervision of trained staff. The Indigenous-led supervised consumption site will be open Tuesdays to Saturdays for nearly 8 hours a day. And a Selkirk area man says he has extreme chills and crushing fatigue after testing positive for West Nile virus. Todd Holmes says he was notified on Friday after donating blood. So far, the province's website doesn't list a human case, but there have been mosquitoes that have tested positive. That is the CBC News from Winnipeg. Your next local CBC News is at noon. For news anytime, you can head to cbc.ca/Manitoba.
1: Do you remember when you were little, in elementary school, getting books from Scholastic? You know, the company with the catalogs, that sets up book fairs and gymnasiums. Well, it's still going, and it's bigger than ever.
2: The Magic School Bus, Babysitter's Club, all of these properties that aren't just known as books, but they're known as multimedia properties. Scholastic's at the helm of these. That's significant power for a publishing company / book fair giant.
1: Scholastic's been a staple here for decades. But how did an American company get so much access to Canadian schools?

Hi, I'm Paul Havertrude. Welcome to The Cost of Living. You could be 7 years old or 70, but chances are you share one thing in common. Buying a book from Scholastic. Things come, things go, and Scholastic just keeps hawking books to Canadian kids. But why? Also today, if you own a coffee shop and run a contest called Roll Up the Rim to Win, you know the trademark police are coming for you. But now, more common words, phrases, internet memes are getting trademarked, and it's causing some problems. Up first, how the federal government spends money is about to get reshaped in a way we haven't seen in decades. So why aren't more people talking about it?

0: guns versus butter. It's a classic question for governments. How much to spend on the military versus hospitals, schools, roads? In Canada, we haven't had this public debate in a long time. Really, since the end of the Cold War and the collapse of the Soviet Union in the early 90s. Now, it's back. And the numbers are big. Like, Ottawa is on track to spend more on defense than anything else. But if we're spending more on guns, what about the butter? Eugene Lang is at the School of Policy Studies at Queen's University. He's also been the chief of staff to two federal ministers of defense. Hello.
1: Hello, how are you doing?
0: I'm well, thank you.

0: percentages of gross domestic product, meaning percentages of the size of the economy, roughly speaking. 1% increase in the size of the Canadian in the Canadian economy is $25 to $30 billion per year. And the government's committing to an increase in defense spending of between roughly 2 and 3% of GDP. So these are really eye-watering numbers. And it would also have to continue to increase over time with growth in the economy to stay static at that percentage. So it's a very big deal if this agenda comes to pass.
1: So if we're at ballpark $50 billion in defense spending today, by 2030, we're looking at around $100 billion. By 2035, $150 billion. Is there something that gives you pause and say, well, are we really going to spend that?
0: Well, I think if we are going to spend that, there'll have to be some serious conversations that we're not having now as a country about what we're prepared to trade off to pay for that. There's really only three ways to pay for that. One is higher taxes. Another is large structural deficits of the federal government indefinitely. And another is cutting other areas of government. We're not having those conversations. Right now, the government is paying for its current increase through larger deficits. But I don't think it's sustainable to just finance all of this indefinitely through federal government deficit spending. So at some point, there's going to have to be some kind of a national discussion on this, I think. But that could be some years in the future.
1: What do you think precipitates that discussion? Like, why do you think we're not having that discussion now, and when would we have that discussion?
0: Well, of course, no government wants to have that discussion. So that's why we're not having it. And no one's forcing the government to have the discussion. The opposition parties are generally in line with what they're doing here. And the bond markets aren't forcing the government yet to have the discussion because the fiscal position of the Canadian government is relatively good compared to peer countries and good compared to, say, 25, 30 years ago. So there's no forcing function to have the discussion, and it's not one the government wants to have. What they're saying is, well, you can have guns and butter. They're saying we're not really going to be cutting government programs in any meaningful way. We're going to be shrinking the size of the public service by 15%, but we're not cutting into programs or entitlements. You're not going to have to worry about tax increases, and we're going to gradually reduce the deficit and increase military spending to 4 or 5% of GDP. That's the basic narrative of the government today.
1: So in the guns versus butter debate, can we kind of stick a pin in what kind of spending might get crowded out if we're spending more on the guns part?
0: Well, the magnitude here is so significant that the only categories of spending in the federal government that are anywhere near that level of committed defense spending are in what you might call entitlements or social programs or transfers to provinces. And those are, of course, sacrosanct things, and we don't like to cut those. And those are not things that have been cut really in 30 years in any meaningful way. The other stuff is relatively trivial because of the numbers that we're talking about here. So it may well take, and if you talk to fiscal policy experts, they'll tell you it will take some kind of a tax change to pay for this to be a sustainable a fiscal posture that puts that much money into national defense.
1: So we're talking either income taxes or maybe like increase the GST, that kind of thing?
0: Most economists would probably say the best way to pay for something like this on the tax side is through a GST increase. But whether that's realistic politically, that's a completely separate question.
1: I mean, back to our discussion about why we're not having this debate right now, I think that's when the rubber would hit the road, right? If we're all of a sudden like, okay, let's boost the GST to pay for defense, then that becomes a robust conversation.
0: Well, yes. And if you look at public opinion surveys that have been taken over the last year or so, they show a really significant rise in public support for defense spending, the likes of which we really haven't seen in at least a generation. But none of those surveys ask Canadians these trade-off questions. What are you prepared to give up for the level of defense spending you say you support? Those kinds of questions aren't typically asked in these surveys. And I think if they were asked, you might get more nuanced answers from the public in terms of the degree of support they have for this agenda. But at some point, these sorts of conversations are going to have to be had. They may be having them now inside the government. I suspect they are. But they're not having them out in the open. We're not having these conversations in Parliament yet either.
1: Okay, but just to put this in context, this isn't just a Canadian thing, this shift into defense spending. It seems like a lot of countries around the world, almost the whole world, is spending more on defense. There's an investing theme called global rearmament. If you step back and look at what's happening, why is this happening around the world?
0: Well, we're getting back into kind of Cold War levels of defense spending, I think.

0: I'm old enough to remember the Cold War. You're probably not. We went through a 25-year period in this century where we had something, or more than that, actually almost 35-year period, where people talked about a peace dividend, meaning we could reduce the Cold War levels of spending, defense spending, radically all across, certainly all across NATO, because the threat of the Soviet Union that motivated all of that spending had dissipated. And that was a dividend that could be harvested and put into other programs. Like in Canada, we would have discussed social programs as the obvious thing to channel that money into, and to some degree it was. We're kind of getting back into, I hesitate to use the phrase Cold War, but it's another type of international situation where the threats are much greater than they were 10, 15 years ago. They talk about, you know, the rise of great power rivalry again. And on top of that, I think we have seen, at least in the last year or two, that the reliability of our closest ally is not quite what it once was in terms of defending us or their commitment to defend Canada.
1: Do you think this country has a choice in ramping up its spending, or are we just in a corner right now and this is something that has to happen?
0: Well, governments always have a choice. You can choose vulnerability and you can choose dependency, which is kind of what we've chosen for a long, long time. And Mr. Carney's looked, I guess, at the international and continental security situation, and he's decided we no longer can make that choice. So in the government's view, it seems clear to me they've chosen a path that will gradually reduce some of our vulnerabilities and dependencies. That's the choice they've made. They could make a different choice, but I don't think it would be the right choice.
1: And finally, if you could get one answer and know one thing in the next 6 months out of all the questions that you have and are still sort of open, what would that be? What would you want to know?
0: Well, I guess I would want to know what the government's plans are for financing 4% of GDP in defense spending within the next 5 years, because that's what the prime minister is now committed to this spring. He gave a speech back in May where he said we're going to move from 2% of GDP defense spending today to 4% by 2030. That's tomorrow in government terms, 5 years down the road. How's that going to be paid for is what I'd like to know the answer to. I actually don't think they have an answer for it, to be honest with you, yet, or at least not an answer that they're ready to roll out for the public. But I'm not even sure they do have an answer for it.
1: That doesn't fill me with a whole bunch of confidence.
0: No, but that's government. You know, announcements get made. You know, notional dollars get set aside, kind of. But I think we need a little bit more transparency and a little bit more, you know, frankly, honesty with Canadians about what this is going to take to do this, because it is a major shift in the federal government's, at least in its fiscal and funding priorities.
1: Eugene Lang is at the School of Policy Studies at Queen's University. Say you started a shoe company and gave it the tagline, just do it. You know Nike's coming after you. But what about other words, phrases, pithy internet memes? Can someone just pluck them from the English language and voila, they're off limits? Jenny DeRosio finds more of those are being trademarked all the time. And not everyone's happy about it.
2: Amitha Massey is a fitness coach in Calgary. And if there's one thing she loves, it's walking.
3: That is like what I'm known for. I'm always the girl getting her steps in. And so I was like,
2: last summer, she wanted to do something fun. So she hosted a big walk.
3: And I'm going to call it a hot girl walk because I think it's so funny. I was like, that's exactly what it is.
2: 60 people showed up ready to strut.
3: We like drank aminos. We drank protein. We had chia pudding. We just
2: like, made for a cute social media video. But that video got taken down. Then, when Amitha hosted another hot girl walk a few months later and posted another video, her Instagram got deactivated.
3: I'm like freaking out because I had like over 3,000 followers on that account. I was running my personal training business.
2: If you go for a stroll with your friends and call it a hot girl walk, that's fine. But if you use that phrase to promote a fitness event, you're infringing on a trademark that belongs to the American influencer Mia Lind.
4: This way I can keep control over the mission of the Hot Girl Walk, which is to keep fitness accessible and inclusive.
2: Most of us associate trademarks with brand names and logos, like the Nike swoosh. But lots of stuff can be trademarked. Colors, scents, and yes, phrases. If a phrase distinguishes what you're selling from another business, you can trademark it. Companies do this all the time. I'm loving it. So do celebrities.
5: Bam, bam, bam.
2: Oh, Chef Emeril.
5: Bam.
2: And then there was the time when late-night TV host Johnny Carson had to make sure this legendary line didn't go down the drain.
6: Here's Johnny.
2: Back in 1980, a Canadian porta potty company wanted to trademark the name Here's Johnny. You know, like the John.
7: Now you can imagine that Johnny Carson was not thrilled about this.
2: Dan Bearskin is a trademark lawyer in Toronto. He says Johnny Carson fought this and won.
7: The name Here's Johnny was so well known in Canada and so closely associated with the Johnny Carson as a television performer that any use for anything, especially, goodness, portable toilets, would cause confusion.
2: The Federal Court of Canada said the phrase belonged to Carson first and couldn't be registered without his consent. In the age of the internet, where anything can go viral, Karis Craig says more people are trying to cash in on popular phrases. She's a law professor at York University in Toronto.
8: If you can successfully trademark a catchphrase that everybody is saying, then you have almost a ready-made brand, right? You don't need to do the work of raising awareness and building the brand.
2: Some dude in Oshawa, Ontario, just did this. He successfully trademarked the phrase, bruh. You know, the word you can't get your kid to stop saying.
9: Bruh, bruh, bruh, bruh.
2: But trademarking something people say isn't always a moneymaker. And it can really tick people off.
10: Hot girls don't trademark common or cultural phrases.
11: Your entire target audience and all of your consumers have turned against you. Like, what did we think was going to happen when you trademark a common phrase?
2: Social media can complicate ownership. If we all have a hand in making a phrase popular, who gets to profit off of it? Karis Craig thinks maybe no one should.
8: Not everything has to be owned. Not everything has to be intellectual property. Not everything has to be exploited by a single actor. Sometimes it's nice that we all share things.
2: Unless it's going to get you in hot water. Amitha Massey didn't want a legal battle. She's still doing group walks, but she's calling them something else.
3: Now I've branded it under my brand. I call it a glow girl walk.
2: For the cost of living, I'm Jenny DeRosio.
1: Our next story first aired earlier this year. Daniel Nerman, I know you remember Scholastic.
12: Oh, yeah. I blew all my allowance on those Babysitter's Club books and Garfield comics.
1: Because you have great taste.
12: Well, thank you.
1: You know what I remember is the catalogs, right? You'd get the flyer, you'd peer at the tiny book jackets, and then put these little check marks or circles around the Judy Blume or the Gordon Corman, whatever you wanted to get.
12: And when the orders came in, best day ever. But, you know, I also remember the book fairs. My school had them, and I know a lot of people remember those.
13: Shelves of books everywhere, the bookmarks, the posters, the little knickknacks.
12: Krista Weeb lives in Calgary, and she's a parent now. She has two kids of her own, and every year she volunteers at their school book fair, working the cash register and helping all the students out.
13: They come in with their little Ziploc baggie, and it's just full of change, and then I have to sit there and count it out. Then I say to them, okay, you have this many dollars, so here's what you can go pick.
12: She says for kids today, it's the same as it was for her.
13: They're all so excited. They're so excited to run in and find something. And it just feels the same. It feels like when I was a kid going to the book fair still.
1: You know, the first time my kids brought home the Scholastic flyer, I was like, really? That's still around?
12: It is still around, and it's been around for more than 100 years. It started in Pennsylvania as a magazine that covered high school sports. The book fairs came along in the 80s, but Scholastic's bread and butter is in publishing and distribution. It puts out more than 600 new books a year, and it has some really big titles like Clifford the Big Red Dog and The Hunger Games and the Harry Potter series.
6: I mean, these are huge, right? These are some of the biggest names in YA or even or kids' books.
12: It is a big deal in the publishing world. Mark Leslie Lefebvre is the former president of the Canadian Booksellers Association. And a few years ago, he was in New York City and dropped in to the Scholastic headquarters.
14: And I remember going into their Manhattan office, and I think there's a big giant Clifford there. And there, it was just like, it was overwhelming because it was almost the equivalent of going to, you know, what was that toy store that used to be in Manhattan that was featured in the movie Big?
12: You mean FAO Schwartz?
14: Yeah. You know, it was everything was bigger, larger than life.
6: Okay, so the idea of Tom Hanks jumping on a giant piano playing chopsticks with Robert Loggia, that's maybe more fun than I would have thought visiting a corporate headquarters would actually be.
12: That's the vibe at Scholastic. I mean, the company has even branched out into entertainment. It owns an animation studio. It makes children's movies and TV series based on its books.
14: The Magic School Bus, Babysitter's Club, all of these properties that aren't just known as books, but they're known as multimedia properties. Scholastic's at the helm of these. They have access to all of this media. That's significant power for a publishing company / book fair giant.
6: Okay, that's significant power, but what about the money? Like what are the dollars like for Scholastic and all this?
12: It did more than $1.5 billion in sales last year, but its profits are more in the range of $15 to $50 million.
6: All right, so it's doing a lot of volume, but it sounds like the margins are pretty skinny.
12: That is the publishing industry. So it does have to hustle. And one way to do that is through book fairs. Last year, there were 9,000 Scholastic book fairs held in Canada.
6: All of those in schools?
12: Yes.
6: Okay, but here's something that's a bit curious. You've got this big, publicly traded American company, and yet it's selling stuff in Canadian schools. Now, I'm not suggesting anything is wrong with that, just that not a lot of companies, regardless of where they're from, actually get that kind of access to students.
12: It is a unique relationship between public education and a private company, but it's one that goes back decades. Those Scholastic catalogs that you were talking about earlier, teachers have been handing them out in their classes since before the book fairs, since the 1950s.
6: Well, they do just kind of feel like wallpaper, right? They've just always been around for you, for your kids, for whoever. But what about the schools? Like, what's in it for them?
12: They get money. The book fairs are also fundraisers. Schools get a cut of the sales, and they can take it in cash or Scholastic credit. Joseph Jeffrey is the chair of Canadian School Libraries.
15: If you take the Scholastic credit, you get a much higher percentage. It's around 60-ish percent of the take of the fair. If you choose cash, it's much, much lower, anywhere between 10 and 25%.
6: Well, they don't really miss a trick now, do they, right? Like they offer this big credit that keeps schools buying their stuff instead of taking their cash.
12: Yeah, it's like a circular economy. And most schools do take the credit because they need books. Scholastic also sells materials like reading worksheets and online math games. And teachers buy those. And they even buy furniture.
6: They can buy furniture from Scholastic?
12: Yeah, they sell bookshelves and reading couches. Joseph works in northern BC, where the average library budget for an elementary school is $3,000 to $5,000. That's for the entire school year.
6: Okay, so maybe there's a different conversation we can have at some point around education funding. But for now, if we just stick with this question of why Scholastic, I suppose, you know, if you're a school, why would you turn down a book fair if it can help you get stuff you need?
12: Yeah, I mean, Joseph said when he was a librarian, you know, the Scholastic book fairs would double his budget for the year. So it's actually a really necessary relationship.
6: Okay, what about competition, though? This is a U.S. company. Is there a Canadian alternative to Scholastic?
12: There are independent bookstores that run school book fairs, but Joseph says no one out there does this at the scale Scholastic does.
15: We've been working with one of our local independent bookstores, and we've tried running book fairs through them for a few years. And our biggest problem is trying to get the books from one school to the next school in a timely manner. Because if we actually use a courier like Scholastic does, that's a lot of extra overhead money on either the school end or the business end.
12: Scholastic has the infrastructure, right? Like, they have distribution centers across Canada, hundreds of staff. The company is shipping out like 3 million books to schools every year. Joseph says they have a formula and they do it really well. So
15: there's not really a lot of point trying to get into the space that more or less has a monopoly. Like, you're not going, an upstart is probably not going to emerge that can topple Scholastic.
6: So don't expect the books to stop moving anytime soon.
12: No, but there are some critics out there. I mean, I'm a parent, and one of the complaints I hear in my social media circles about Scholastic, just all the other stuff that's for sale at the book fairs, like scented erasers and Pokemon notepads. Mark Leslie Lefebvre, the former bookseller, says that gets a lot of people hot under the collar.
14: One of the criticisms that's been bandied about from people in the industry is that it's a trinkets and trash show.
6: Well, yeah, it's understandable that they'd sell books, right? Books are educational. Everyone wants their kids to read. Fuzzy pens, not so much.
12: Yeah, but to be clear, it is up to the schools to decide what to sell at their book fairs. A spokesperson from Scholastic told me they don't have to display tchotchkes. But Danica Ellis does have some other concerns. She's an editor at Book Riot, a literary website, and she also used to run the book fairs for an independent bookstore in Victoria.
16: We don't allow any other business to set up a pop-up store inside of the school and march all of the kids by it and then have kids who are walking away with huge stacks of books and posters and toys and then kids who can't have anything.
6: Yeah, that was a thing even in my day, right? Those books would show up and you'd kind of, there'd be the haves and there'd be the have-nots, and it kind of wasn't cool.
12: No, and there are dozens of Reddit threads about this, how parents remember that, not getting the books because they couldn't afford them. And also, they don't like how kids are sometimes, you know, taken to browse the book fairs during school hours. There's a lot of pressure to spend money because it's a fundraiser for the school. And Danica says this does raise the question, do book fairs belong in schools?
16: If the goal is to celebrate books and reading and get kids excited about that, is a for-profit book fair the best way to do that? And if the point is for fundraising, is it the best way to do that? Or are those maybe things that should be disentangled?
6: So she's saying, hey, maybe split them up. Fundraise, sure, but maybe keep it separate from books.
12: Yeah, she thinks that's something we should consider. But Scholastic is pretty entrenched, and it brings in money for education. Last year, its book clubs and book fairs raised $20 million for Canadian schools.
6: And if that went away, then schools would have to, or at least want to, probably make up that money from somewhere.
12: They would. And, you know, some parents think, book fairs, why not? Like Krista Weeb, she loves the book fair and doesn't even mind if her kids want to buy a poster.
13: I remember buying posters. Posters were always the best at the book fair. Because I feel like you can't find those book fair posters anywhere else, right? With like the cat hanging in the tree.
12: Hang in there, Paul.
6: I mean, what would we do without the hang in there posters? How would principals decorate their offices?
12: How would we stay motivated?
6: Thanks, Danielle.
12: You're welcome.
6: That's all for the show. Oh, and before we go, if you have a question about Canadian business or economics, please let us know. We have a Q&A show coming up at the end of the summer, and we would love to try to answer some of your questions. In the past, you've asked everything from, do you really need to dry clean your clothes? Like, is it worth the money? To, why does it cost the same to ship something all the way from China as it does from the province next door? So if you have a question, our number is 1-866-550-COST. That's 1-866-550-2678. Please let us know your question. 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I'm Paul Havershrood. Hope you're having a great summer. 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

0: This is CBC News. Good afternoon, I'm Julie Buckingham in downtown Winnipeg at 12 o'clock. Some sun in 22, mix of sun and clouds later on. Chance of an isolated shower, high of 25 degrees. Winnipeg's mayor hopes the opening of the city's first supervised consumption site will get drug use off city streets. It was scheduled to open at 11 today on Henry Avenue. Scott Gillingham won't specifically say he supports it, but hopes the end result sees people get the help they need.
1: What I'm hoping and what I'm really expecting is now there should be less use on public streets. I want to see our service partners that work with people that are struggling with addiction communicating to those individuals that there's a space for you to use now. It's the supervised consumption site. It's not the sidewalk. It's not the bus shelter.
0: The province is partnering with the Aboriginal Health and Wellness to run the facility. It's supposed to be open roughly from 11 through 7, Tuesdays through Saturdays. The opposition Conservatives and some neighbors have argued it will make the neighborhood less safe. The province and city are giving downtown businesses a total of $1.4 million to spruce up their storefronts. The grant program will provide a maximum of $200,000 per project. Kate Fenske of Downtown Winnipeg Biz says it can be used for everything from signage to windows and patios.
2: It's a targeted program, and for the businesses that are eligible, it provides practical support to invest in their storefronts, to improve the customer experience, and to help reshape spaces as downtown continues to evolve into a vibrant urban neighborhood.
0: The initiative also emphasizes small to medium-sized local businesses and those occupying vacant storefronts. The province says it will continue until the funding runs out. Protect yourself is the message from Todd Holmes, who's found out he's got West Nile virus. Last week, after donating, Canadian Blood Services told him he tested positive for the mosquito-borne illness. Holmes believes he was infected after being swarmed by insects at Hekla. He's surprised the province doesn't have any cases listed on its website and wants people to be aware.
3: Be prepared. You know, wear proper clothing. Make sure that you take bug repellent. Use it. And, you know, when you see areas that have a lot of mosquitoes, you know, don't stand around.
0: Holmes says he's suffering from a variety of symptoms, from extreme chills to crushing fatigue. CBC has reached out to the provinces and Canadian Blood Services. To British Columbia, where more than 21,000 people are out of their homes due to wildfires. 11,000 others have been told to be ready to leave at a moment's notice. The most pressing situation right now is near Summerland in the Okanagan-Smythe, BC fire region. The CBC's Georgie Smythe is following the situation there.
4: Still very smoky here in the Okanagan as that Bald Range wildfire burns out of control. It's been 5 days since we saw those unbelievable images of the fire coming over the hills in Summerland. We know that the fire growth has slowed since then, but it's still very active. We were told that the western flank of the fire is where it is most active, and that fire crews are still seeing runs on that fire. Runs is when the fire sort of advances quickly before the fire crews can respond. We know that they've been putting as many resources as they can on this, but the conditions are difficult. All the length of this valley, there's also fine ash that's raining down on towns and people here too.
0: That is the CBC's Georgie Smythe reporting. Parts of Europe are in the midst of yet another dangerous heat wave. This is the fifth heat wave for England and France. Major areas of both countries are experiencing water restrictions. And in Spain, work continues to try and gain control of wildfires there. CBC's Julia Chapman joins us now with more on this story.
5: 45 million people are now living in areas with drought. Stuart Colville is from the trade body Water UK.
6: So we're seeing a lot of pressure on the public water system. Demand is up by about a third.
5: British health officials are warning about the impact of the latest heat wave. They estimate heat caused at least 2,700 deaths in England and Wales during hot spells in May and June. In Spain, firefighters continue to tackle blazes. Some areas affected earlier this summer are braced for an influx of tourists. Nearly 500,000 people are expected to flock to Spain to watch the solar eclipse tomorrow. It will be one of the best places in Europe to see the moon block the sun. Authorities fear careless tourists could spark new fires. The European Union's climate monitor calls this a record-breaking summer. It says Western Europe saw its hottest ever June and July. Julia Chapman, CBC News, London.
0: That is the CBC News from Winnipeg. 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Turning to your forecast, in the city, a mix of sun and clouds, slim chance of an isolated shower this afternoon, high of 25. Brandon, mainly cloudy, chance of showers, risk of a thunderstorm in 24. Dauphin, very likely you'll see some showers or a thunderstorm, high of 21. Flin Flon and the Paw, mix of sun and cloud, chance of showers 22. Thompson, overcast, slight chance of showers, risk of a thunder shower in 18. And in Churchill, cloudy today. There is a chance of showers and the high reaching 13 degrees. 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

0: 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We're live on the CBC News app by Marjorie Dowhouse. Coming up on the show today during our call-in, well, we've all been there. You're trying to enjoy a drive while listening to, I don't know, Radio Noon, when all of a sudden some driver cuts you off. On today's call-in, we're talking about road rage, and we want to hear your story, so phone or text us to join the conversation starting at 12:15. But first up here, positive for West Nile virus. A Selkirk man recently learned he was positive for the mosquito-borne virus. He says more needs to be done to warn people about it. A Selkirk area man says he's tested positive for West Nile virus. Todd Holmes says he learned of this earlier this month while trying to donate blood. West Nile is carried by mosquitoes and can cause severe illness. He says he's been suffering from a variety of symptoms, from extreme chills to crushing fatigue. Holmes believes he was bitten on August 3rd when he was hiking on Hecla Island. He spoke with CBC's Meekin Ketchison this morning.
1: Well, it all started actually on Friday morning. I was taking my wife to a doctor's appointment. We were in the car, and we got a strange phone call from Ontario, which we first missed. So I asked my wife to quickly phone him back, so which we did. And it was Canadian Blood Services. And it was indicated that I had I donated blood on the Tuesday, and they were starting to screen for a number of things, and they screened for West Nile, and then I was positive for having West Nile. And that was my first official introduction to having the West Nile.
2: And so, did you have any symptoms? Did you feel like?
1: Oh yeah. It was on the Tuesday when I went to go donate blood. They go through a series of questions, which I answered appropriately, and I was feeling fine, or at least I thought I was. And they took my temperature. The only thing I noted is before giving the blood, I found it extremely cold inside the room. But everyone was complaining of that same thing, so I kind of dismissed it. I gave blood, which took a little longer than usual, and just by the traffic in there. And when I left, I was feeling very chilled, and I turned the heat on in the car. And then when I got home, I was complaining to my wife, I felt chilled. So I sat down, we have a heated recliner. I sat there for 15 minutes trying to warm up. I couldn't warm up. I finally jumped into a hot shower. I had it almost on fully hot, and my teeth were chattering. I'm going, okay, something's not right. And that's when I was first going, well, maybe it's something to do with the blood, giving the blood. Maybe there's an issue there. I don't know. But at that point, I started feeling the chills, and then shortly thereafter, I started getting the headaches, and the burning of the eyes. If you ever get soap in your eyes, it's kind of how you feel, and then pressure on the back of the eyes. And then after that, I started feeling the sore joints. I felt like I'd gone on a long run or a heavy workout, and I was just feeling sore all over and exhausted. I just wanted to sleep, but it's kind of different. When you tried to sleep, you couldn't really sleep, but you wanted to sleep, but you're just exhausted. So it was different. The following day, I found out I didn't want to eat anything. Like, the idea of having any food at all was not appealing. I did not make myself a lunch. In fact, I didn't make myself a lunch for that remaining of the week because I just couldn't eat. And I found within a couple of days, I started losing pounds really quick. So that's kind of how things felt. We had gone on a hike. Ironically, we weren't supposed to be actually hiking it. We were actually supposed to be riding it via bike, but my bike was broken again. So I couldn't take a bike. So we ended up hiking, and there was a path between the campsites, and there's an old abandoned historical fish a fish cabin up in Hecla, and it was in that area which I was introduced to swarms of mosquitoes, and I'm pretty sure that's where it happened.
2: So what do you think the province could have done as far as the Hekla area and dealing with those kinds of the mosquitoes? Just if that's where you think
1: you know, attack? I don't think the province really could do too much, to be quite honest with you. I feel that they're doing what they need to do. And I can't ask them to do more. The area I was hiking in, it was wilderness. So at this point, I think it's more of a case of inform. But one thing that was really disappointing that they need to improve on is I got notified on Friday that I had this. I've seen nothing on the news and their websites indicating that I have West Nile. So people can be informed where it happened so they can be properly protected.
2: So that you would like to see the province doing more to get that information out there?
1: Oh, yes. They need to get rid of all this red tape that they have and get things done. They move far too slow. And I actually had posted online on Facebook that I had West Nile, and I did it for the intention to try to help people to save them the grief that I've been going through.
2: And so what message do you want to get out there?
1: Be prepared. You know, wear proper clothing. Make sure that you take bug repellent. Use it. And, you know, when you see areas that have a lot of mosquitoes, you know, don't stand around. You know, use a bike or if you can bike, set up some sort of screened area if you'd like to be outside. You know, there's a lot of mosquitoes there. Just be prepared.
0: That is Todd Holmes recently learning that he has West Nile virus. He was speaking there with CBC's Megan Ketchison. The province's website says 186 mosquitoes so far have tested positive for West Nile virus, but no human cases. CBC has reached out to the province and Canadian Blood Services.
3: Manitoba may have a reputation for being cold and flat, but our podcast isn't. I'm Marcy Marcusa, the warmest host on the prairies. 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Some of those interviews have been called spicy. 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
0: 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We're also live on the CBC News app. I'm Marjorie Dowhouse. Still ahead here, what is your driving pet peeve? The one thing other drivers do that just makes you want to roll down your window and give them a piece of your mind. Today on Radio Noon, we are talking about road rage, and we want to hear your stories. Call, text us. Coming up here for our call-in conversation, but first let's turn our attention now to the forecast. Today in Winnipeg, expecting a high of 25 degrees, mix of sun and cloud, slim chance of an isolated shower this afternoon. And it's not just here. We could see it in the interlake parts of the west, some of the areas along the Trans-Canada. Tonight, partly cloudy, low 14. Tomorrow, mix of sun and cloud and a high of 24. 24 on Thursday, once again, under a mix of sun and cloud. Brandon, mostly cloudy, 22 degrees. Cloudy in Churchill at 13. That rain has moved in into Dauphin. 17 degrees at this hour. Partly cloudy, 22 in Flin Flon. The Paw, sunny in 20. Thompson, 19 degrees and mostly cloudy in Winnipeg. The hot spot right now in the province, 24 degrees at the Forks under a partly cloudy sky.

0: When was the last time you let your emotions get the best of you while on the road? We've all had our moments when another driver pushed us to our wits' end. But how do you know if you're taking things too far? A week ago, Winnipeg police arrested a man in connection to a road rage incident. They say he pulled his vehicle next to another and began an argument about how the other person was driving. And although the other driver didn't entertain the fight, the man continued to follow him, eventually getting out of his car and brandished a gun. No one was hurt, but it's just another example of what can happen when road rage gets taken to extreme lengths. So on our call-in conversation today, we want to hear your stories. When was the last time that you let your anger get the best of you, or that you were on the receiving end of someone else's road rage? What's the craziest instance of road rage that you've ever witnessed? 204-780-0893 is the provincial call-in number, 204-780-0893, or you can text us at 204-588-7355, 204-588-7355. Maybe you have a question about road rage. We've got the next 45 minutes to get to those. Our next guest maybe might be able to answer that. Joining us now is Constable Pat Sadak with the Winnipeg Police. Good afternoon. Welcome to the show.
1: Hi, thank you for inviting me.
0: Okay, so road rage. When we talk about road rage, when we think about road rage, what are some of the things that come to mind?
1: Well, road rage, I guess there's a big category. I mean, it's a word that has a lot of definitions. Road rage could be in the manner of driving to somebody. It could be something psychological or verbal, or, you know, any type of physical gestures. And it can also escalate to the point where somebody gets out and has a confrontation with another person and possibly leading to damage to property or an assault, a physical assault.
0: Now, the recent case that we're talking about here that I mentioned in the introduction, that's a pretty extreme case. But how often will Winnipeg police encounter road rage incidents like the one that was that we mentioned here in the introduction?
1: Well, it does happen from time to time, but I mean, the one that you just mentioned previously, that is something that's quite isolated and very specific. I mean, when we talk about road rage, there'll be a call that comes into us, and like it won't be specifically road rage. It'll either come in as a matter of driving complaint. It could come in as a physical assault incident or a damage to property incident. So a unit from General Patrol officers would attend, and they would try to diffuse the situation regarding, I guess, its specificity in that case.
0: Mm-hmm. How dangerous is road rage?
1: Oh, it can be potentially dangerous, obviously. And I guess the goal for me today would be to provide solutions on how to deal with a possible road rage incident. Like, again, like I said, it's a unique to every specific case. Road rage could be, oh, you know what? I got into an accident. The other person was a little upset. That I consider they have road rage. Or it could be, you know, escalate to a physical or a dangerous situation where the person runs the person off the road or damages their vehicle and gets into a physical confrontation. Mm-hmm. So, I mean, today I'd like to say that if you are a victim of road rage, that, for example, if somebody's tailgating you or driving quite aggressive towards you, don't stop your vehicle. I mean, the best thing to do is, if you have a passenger, phone 911 so we can get a unit out to diffuse the situation and assess it and calm things down, or simply drive to a police department, right?
0: Mm-hmm. Yeah.
1: Go to a station, and I mean, usually they won't follow you right into the station, but at least you go there, you can feel that you're safe and get the appropriate resources that you need in that situation.
0: One more question. I understand that road rage itself, it's not criminal, but what are some of the things that you could get charged with if you display road rage?
1: Well, again, as we spoke previously, road rage could come into instances where a manner of driving. So if you were driving aggressively, like tailgating somebody else or cutting somebody off, that obviously is a traffic violation. So you're subject to penalties such as tickets and fines. It could progress to where vehicles are stopped and the person gets out and damages your vehicle. Well, that would be a damage to property, right? Mm-hmm. Or it could be escalated to somewhat dangerous where the person has a physical altercation with somebody and that would be assault.
0: Mm-hmm. Well, those are some pretty extreme cases. But Constable Sadak, really do appreciate you taking the time to join us on the show today. Thank you so much for being here.
1: Absolutely. Thank you so much.
0: Take care. Constable Pat Sadak is with the Winnipeg Police Service. So we're asking you on our call-in today about instances of road rage, whether you're someone who has been angry yourself. And if you drive, everyone's had a little bit of an incident. The way we handle it might be all a little bit different. Or maybe you were someone who was on the receiving end of road rage. We want to hear your stories. Give us a phone. 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Provincial call-in number is 204-780-0893. You can, of course, text us at 204-588-7355, 204-588-7355. And also, you can get a hold of us in other ways as well, too. 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You can also leave a voicemail on our listener line at 204-788-3797. Now, as a driving instructor, Guy Johnson spends a lot of time on the road, and over the years, he's not just seen some crazy road rage moments, he's also been on the receiving end. And Guy joins us now. Good afternoon. Welcome to the show, Guy.
2: Good afternoon, Marjorie. How are you?
0: Good. How are you doing?
2: I'm doing okay. Oh. I'm out at the lake at the moment, sitting on the deck, overlooking a beautiful lake.
0: Oh, wonderful. So you're out there and you're relaxing. You are a driving instructor. I mean, how many times when you're teaching someone, do you maybe encounter or see instances of road rage out there?
2: Well, there's often mild levels, especially when they're following a driving instruction car, you know, where it's a student driver or where people are impatient. You know, the light turns green, and if you don't immediately take off, they honk the horn. Or if you don't, even in residential streets, if the student's driving maybe 35 kilometers, which is a little slow for some streets, the cars will automatically pass them. And meanwhile, I'm asking my student to make a left turn, and I'm happy that they're following the rules of procedure where you shoulder check, signal because and make sure it's safe before you go, because a lot of times there's people passing on the road, and it's primarily because it's impatience or they're in a hurry. And, you know, and just in general, people are stressed out.
0: Mm-hmm. When was the last time that you were on the receiving end of some road rage?
2: That was about a year ago, mind you, there could have been other incidents, but the one that sticks in my mind is I was on my way to teach a driver safety course for the day. I turned from Portage onto Notre Dame Avenue. And as I turned, I noticed there was road work ahead. So I shoulder checked, made a left lane change. And there was a car in front of me, which I said, I'm asking myself if she's seeing me. And they just literally pulled in front of me. So I had to brake hard, you know, and it was frustrating for me because I had to hold my breath and bite my tongue. And I'm saying, what were you thinking? Didn't you look? But when I pulled up to the traffic light, I was just going to suggest to them that they at least make sure they shoulder check before they execute. And they weren't in any mood to hear any feedback because perhaps they thought that it was going to be an aggressive comment, but they literally flipped me the bird with both hands. And it wasn't like I was about to say anything. I was just saying, you know, I was trying to be in a polite format. So it's proof that if there's a situation where you encounter mishaps, mm-hmm. just kind of do the best you can and avoid even make an eye contact and just stick to your guns.
0: Mm-hmm. Let's get to Edna, who joins us now on the line from Winnipeg. Hi there, Edna. What's your story?
3: Well, it's not my story. It's my neighbor's story. Her auntie was driving, and her car stalled in the intersection. And immediately there was this honking of the horn in behind her from the back of traffic. So she got out of her car, and she went over to the other car, and she said she would be happy to honk his horn if he could go and start her car.
0: So that's your neighbor's story about an incident of road rage.
3: It is.
0: Yeah. Yes. Well, Edna, thank you so much for calling in and sharing that story with us. So, Guy, what do you tell your students? Because everyone has a story about road rage. If you've ever driven, you have a story about road rage. What is some of the advice that you tell them, or what do you tell them if they do have that instance on the road, whether it's them or they're on the receiving end of road rage?
2: A lot of times, it's an incidence of someone, you know, being impatient and honking or what have you. And I'll just say, just, you know, gladly acknowledge, you know, wave your right hand, wave, and just move on and go to with the flow of traffic. Do the best you can to follow, you know, the rules of the road. In essence, you know, stay with the flow of traffic. Keep a safe distance between yourself and the cars in front of you. If there are people that are tailgating you, perhaps even allow them to pass you. So even look to your right and shift slightly to your right, slow up, let them pass you. Because if you pick up speed, they'll still be there and they'll still want you to go faster. So sometimes it's better off to let them pass, you know, and acknowledge that, you know, that will happen. Because there are people who are always in a hurry. Some are aggressive, some are late. And to them, and again, too, for people that are late, and it may have happened to yourself as well, you tend to drive a little differently than you normally would, take a lot more risk, be a little more aggressive. And, you know, and there's nothing to reason with that. So just allow them to, you know, or change lanes. If you're on a multi-lane street, change lanes, let them pass you, because they'll be driving up to the next car behind them.
0: Mm-hmm. Guy, from your perspective, are we seeing more road rage these days, do you find?
2: I'd say it depends. It depends on the time of the year. Rush hour, usually there's a little more than perhaps during the course of the day. And I'd say, in general, yes. I think there's... actually, and also just different styles of driving. I find some people tend to just pull out in front of you, expecting you to slow down for them, where they're saying, no, I'm pulling out, so you should watch out for me. So they sometimes could trigger a bit of rage by other drivers who normally wouldn't, because you say, well, didn't you check? You know, I'm on the main thoroughfare. You know, I technically have the right of way. You should yield to the people on the main thoroughfare until you enter, or, you know, make sure there's enough time to enter. So there are actions by people that could also trigger that.
0: Mm-hmm. Well, Guy, I really do appreciate you taking time to join us today here on the show. Thank you so much for being here.
2: Well, you're welcome.
0: Take care. Guy Johnson is a driving instructor based in Winnipeg. Again, on our call in here on Radio Noon, we're asking for you to share your stories about road rage. Maybe you recently had an encounter with road rage. Maybe you heard about an extreme story out there of road rage. We want to hear from you. Numbers to call. Again, we're going to continue this call in on the other half here of Radio Noon after your local news. But here are the call in numbers. Provincial call in numbers 204-780-0893, 204-780-0893, or text us 204-588-7355. 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
4: This is CBC News. Good afternoon, I'm Julie Buckingham in downtown Winnipeg. At 12:30, it is partly cloudy and 24 degrees. Mix of sun and clouds today, slim chance of a shower and the high of 25. With the provincially run safe consumption site opening today, Winnipeg's mayor hopes the number of people using drugs on the streets will go down. The Henry Avenue facility was scheduled to officially open at 11. Mayor Scott Gillingham was opposed to the idea in principle 5 years ago, but has softened his stance over the years.
5: What I want to see now is that now, because the site is open and there is a place for people to use, I don't want to see any more use on our streets. I just don't. I know that's a tall order, but what we need to do is get people that are using out of bus shelters, off of sidewalks. They now have a space to use in the downtown.
4: The location is to be available Tuesday through Saturday from 11 to roughly 7 p.m. Neighbors and opposition conservative MLAs have protested, believing it will make the area less safe. Downtown businesses could be eligible for grants of up to $200,000 to do some sprucing up. Rochelle Squires heads the Center Venture Development Corporation, which is looking after the $1.4 million available.
6: It can help businesses make improvements to lighting, signage, windows and entrances, patios, canopies, and enhance accessibility. It can support landscaping and public realm improvements, as well as interior improvements that are visible from the street and contribute to a better customer experience.
4: The Downtown Retail Retention and Storefront Enhancement Program is being funded both by the city and the province. The initiative will end when the money runs out. A man cleared in the 1984 killing of a Winnipeg teenager, Candace Dirksen, is now sentenced to 10 years. It's for sexual assault and forcible confinement in British Columbia. Mark Grant was arrested and charged earlier this year after a 60-year-old woman in Vancouver was sexually assaulted. Grant was convicted and sentenced yesterday, and the judge imposed a lifetime firearms and weapons ban. The Dirksen case remains unsolved. And it is vacation season, so maybe you're laying your head down in some different spots. If you're having trouble sleeping in a new place, experts say it's because of a phenomenon called the first night effect. Sleep specialists say first night effect happens when people in a new environment stay alert while sleeping. University of Pittsburgh psychiatry professor and sleep researcher Ahmed Mayeli says on average people sleep about 20 to 30 minutes less in a new environment and less deeply. Mayeli suspects the brain may be wired to be wary of new places because historically they were more dangerous to rest. And that is the CBC News from Winnipeg. Your next local CBC News is at 1:30.
7: Oh, interesting.
4: Right?
7: Yeah, if you're not familiar, you feel a little bit uneasy. Yeah, right? It's that...
4: Like a woolly mammoth is going to come and get you.
7: Yeah,
4: right?
7: Like when you're scared of things, you're intimidated. It's that fight or flight feeling, right?
4: Yeah, for sure.
7: Interesting.
4: See, it goes back to when you were in a new spot, maybe traveling around nomadic peoples, and you were a little more alert.
7: Yes. Well, thank you very much, Julie.
4: You're welcome.
7: Julie Buckingham there with your CBC Local News 1233. Welcome back to Radio Noon here on CBC Radio 1, 89.3 FM, 990 AM in Winnipeg. We're live on the CBC News app. I'm Marjorie Dowhouse. We're going to continue our call-in conversation here. We're talking about road rage. As you may have heard in the first half, recently Winnipeg police arrested someone in connection to an extreme case of road rage. So we want to hear from you. If you have any road rage stories you'd like to share with us, maybe you were someone who got angry while you were on the road. Maybe you're someone who was on the receiving end of road rage. Give us a call, 204-780-0893, 204-780-0893, or text us 204-588-7355, 204-588-7355. Maybe you also want to share with us how you got over that road rage if something happened to you out there on the road. We're going to get to that call in just a moment. But first, CBC weather specialist Riley Lechuk joins me now in studio. Another nice day. It's pleasant out there, isn't it?
8: Yeah, at least here in Winnipeg.
7: Yes.
8: There are a few showers pushing through parts of the west right now. Likely see some of that into the Interlake as we get into the afternoon. But all in all, at least Trans-Canada and south, a pretty decent

0: kind of following Highway 68 through the Narrows right now. So just to kind of situate you on a map on where this line of showers is moving through the province right now, that will push through the Interlake as we get into the rest of the afternoon. Along the Trans-Canada Highway, including in Winnipeg, there is a chance of a few isolated showers pushing a little bit further south into the afternoon. So I've included that chance of showers in the forecast for Winnipeg. More so, the better chance for those showers further north into the Interlake. Northern Manitoba, scattered showers once again throughout the afternoon. Mostly cloudy skies, Flin Flon, Norway House, and north into Thompson. The Pas, Grand Rapids, looking at mostly sunny skies with a more of a sun cloud mix as we get through the later afternoon. Into Wednesday, pretty general sun cloud mix again, maybe a few scattered showers remaining into parts of northern Manitoba. So things slightly unsettled over the course of the next few days. Temperatures this afternoon, 25 in Winnipeg. I don't think we go much further than we are now. 26 in Morden, 23s and 22s in parts of western Manitoba, and looking at 20 in Thompson, 19 in Gillam as we get through the afternoon. Low temperatures dropping into the single digits, 9 degrees in Thompson, but staying 11 to around 13, 14 across the south. Sun cloud mix tomorrow, 23s and 24s for much of the south, 16s and 17s for the northern half of the province. Into Thursday, a mix of sun and clouds for Winnipeg, 24 degrees. We'll see some cloud cover building in as we head through the day. Friday, good chance we'll see some showers at least through the early part of the day on Saturday before we get it a bit more clearing, and temperatures that stay around the low to mid 20s as we get through the long range forecast.
1: These are very comfortable temperatures.
0: Yep, very seasonal as
1: yes,
0: well.
1: Yes, great for August since, I mean, we're now pushing the latter half of summer.
0: Yeah, I mean, not to depress anyone who really likes summer, but a sign of the changing season being our sunsets now pre-9 p.m., 8:54 sunset now in Winnipeg, but also our normal daytime high today dropping to 25 from 26, where we sit for the height of the summer.
1: Okay.
0: So the average daytime high is starting to sink down a little bit.
1: All right. Thanks a lot, Riley.
0: You're welcome.
1: CBC weather specialist Riley Lechuk. And Riley, we'll have more on the forecast coming up this afternoon on Up to Speed starting at 3 o'clock, 12:37 now. Well, picture this. You're running some errands. Maybe you're making a quick stop on your lunch break. The sun is shining. Maybe you're listening to CBC Radio 1, our call-in conversation here on Radio Noon. Maybe you're even thinking of pulling over and giving the listener line a call when all of a sudden...
2: Look at the lane marking. Do you see the lane marking?
1: Ah, yes, the driver in front of you forgets how to drive. We're continuing our provincial call-in conversation now on road rage, and we want to hear your stories. When was a time that you felt road rage, but you were able to talk yourself down, or maybe you were someone on the receiving end of road rage? Give us a call and share your stories with us, 204-780-0893, or you can text us at 204-588-7355. Our lines are lighting up here, so I'm going to say to our callers, stay with us because I want to introduce our next guest here. Toronto-based psychotherapist and behavior analyst Laura Cavanaugh joins us now on the show. Good afternoon. Welcome to the show, Laura.
3: Hi, Marjorie. Thanks for having me.
1: Thank you for being here. Okay, so when I say road rage, what do you think?
3: Yeah, so you know, road rage is kind of a spectrum. I think a lot of us use it to mean any time we experience anger and frustration when driving. And some people use it to mean any act of aggressive driving. But when psychologists are studying it, they really mean those ones where there's an altercation that erupts into physical or verbal violence inside or outside the car. And that's a little bit rarer, but not as rare as we might hope.
1: Mm-hmm. Why do you think we get so angry when we get in that car, when we start driving, when we're on the road?
3: Mm-hmm. Well, I think if you wanted to design a circumstance that would trigger hostility, I mean, driving is about as perfect as you can get. There's a number of factors. First of all, you're anonymous, so you have the same, or we feel more anonymous anyway in our cars. So you get the same kind of disinhibition that you might see online. It's very, very frustrating. And not surprisingly, frustration is a trigger for aggression. And you know that our ability to meet our goals, whatever that is, to get

0: to the supermarket to get home also depends on the behavior of other people. And, you know, driving is probably the most dangerous thing that many of us ever do, and we do it on a pretty regular basis. And our brains, when we're in a situation that's dangerous, they're on higher alert, even if we're an experienced driver and we're a good driver. So we tend to react a lot more strongly to, say, someone cutting us off in traffic than if someone walked in front of us on the sidewalk.
1: Mm-hmm. Very interesting. We're speaking with Laura Cavanaugh, who's a psychotherapist and behavior analyst, and we're talking about road rage here. Let's get to our callers who have been waiting patiently on the line. Jordan joins us now from Northern Manitoba. Hi, Jordan.
2: Hey, yeah, I definitely have experienced road rage driving in Winnipeg, like people upset or and other places too. But I think that, you know, the people who are driving have to stay calm. And if you're the driver, you also sometimes just have to be aware when somebody's upset or whatever that you don't want to make it worse.
1: Mm-hmm. Now,
2: go
1: ahead, Jordan.
2: Go ahead. I was going to say, I think one challenge you get in Winnipeg, I think people there, they're not all that respectful on the road compared to other places I've driven. You know, like in Winnipeg, if you turn on your signal light because you want a lane change, that signals for everybody else to close the gap. Nobody ever merges at merge signs. And I haven't experienced that in any other city, anywhere else in North America or Europe where I've driven. So I think it's very unusual, but it seems like it's always been that way in Winnipeg.
1: Mm-hmm. You sound like a very experienced driver, Jordan.
0: Mm-hmm.
2: I've driven lots of places and I think, you know, some places you're more likely to find aggressive drivers than in Winnipeg. People are pretty tolerant, but also folks in Winnipeg seem to not be very, very good at sort of following the standard etiquette that would be followed in other parts of the other major centers. So,
1: Thank you so much, Jordan, for calling in and sharing your comment with us. Let's get to Gary now, who joins us from Old St. Vital. Hi there, Gary. What's your story?
3: Yes, I drive school bus, and on any given day, I feel like I'm playing chicken with a school bus that's 10,000 pounds bigger than these guys, and they feel so entitled that I've waited 5 minutes for them to thinking that they would move.
1: Mm-hmm. When you get upset like that, how do you cope with how you feel? Do you find a way when you're there on the road, because you said you drive a school bus? How do you cope with your feelings on the road?
3: Well, the only thing I can do is relax, wave it politely, maybe in a snarky way, you know.
1: Yeah. Well, Gary, thank you so much for calling in and sharing your story with us. Again, we're talking about road rage. Share your stories with us. Maybe you're someone who has experienced it. Maybe you're someone who's been on the receiving end of it. When you get angry on the road, how do you cope with it? We've gotten a few tips throughout the show. 204-780-0893 is the provincial call-in number, or you can text us at 204-588-7355, 204-588-7355. Laura, you drive, right?
0: Oh, yes.
1: Yeah. Now, I'm sure that every driver has a road rage story. What's a story that has stuck with you?
0: Yeah, you know, it's interesting because the research shows that there was a study done in 2015 that showed it's actually more about how the person perceives the aggression than actually how aggressive the driving is. And I had an interesting experience because I'm used to driving in the city, which is gridlocked and it's slow. And I was on vacation and someone passed me on a double line, which felt to me like, oh my God, that's so dangerous. And, you know, I had like an emotional reaction to it. And I nearly leaned on my horn, but he was like long gone by then. But I realized, you know, when I think about it, probably to him, that didn't feel like a dangerous thing to do. He knew, I mean, you still shouldn't do it, but like, if you know, he probably knew the roads well and I didn't, and there was a lot of twists and turns. So I was going kind of slow. And I think, you know, when I think about Jordan's point about we can't control what other people do on the road, and it's our job to stay as calm as we can, right? And you know, the incident that you talked about in Winnipeg recently reminds us the stakes may be extremely high. And we've actually seen a 400% increase in gun involvement in road rage incidents. So, you know, when we can remind ourselves, like, this is more about a feeling than the actual magnitude of the threat. You know, maybe I'll be 30 seconds later because this person wouldn't let me in. In my case, there was no ramification or consequence of it. Mm-hmm. But when we get involved in an altercation on the road, we don't know if the other person has a gun. We don't know what life events they're dealing with. And you know what, at that point, we really lose control of where this can go.
1: We're speaking with Laura Cavanaugh, who is a Toronto-based psychotherapist and behavior analyst, and we're asking you to share your stories about road rage. Provincial call-in number is 204-780-0893, or you can text us 204-588-7355. We have Brenda, who joins us now on the line. Hi, Brenda, what's your story?
4: Hi, well, my subject is kind of quirky where this can go ending. I live in Charleswood, and between Grant and the Parkway, if you're driving down Roblin, the speed limit there is 60 kilometers, and inevitably, especially during rush hour, somebody's going to go by you really, really fast, usually in the right-hand lane. Because I usually drive the speed limit, so there's no reason to be in the curb lane. So one day I was driving down there on my way to work, going 60 like usual, and somebody passed me in the curb lane. They must have been going 80 or 90, like they were just flying. So inevitably, they get to the light at the Parkway, and they're right beside me. The light stopped them. So I rolled down my window and honked my horn, and she rolled down her window, and I looked at her and I said, "Are you trying to kill somebody?" And she said to me, she said, "Yeah, you." And I'm going, "Oh my God." I just rolled my window back up and, you know, thought this is a useless situation. But when I got to work, we were in the manager's meeting all in the boardroom, and we were waiting for the boss to show up. And so I'm, you know, just past the time, I'm telling all the folks in the boardroom about this incident. And I'm sort of almost at the end of the story, and the boss walks in, and I don't know if he was having a bad day, but he could be a bit of a curmudgeon sometimes. And so I'm telling the story, and he turns around, and he without really hearing the preface, he just blames it on me. He says, "Oh, Brenda, that's so like you to get into trouble like that." I'm going, you know, I was so upset. Mm-hmm. I turned around and I went back to my office and sent him a little note saying, you know, that was pretty rude. And, you know, he responded, whatever. And the way that it went, by the end of the day, I thought, this is enough. Like, you know, this is the third strike for this guy. And I went home and I never went back to work. That was it.
1: Oh, my goodness. What a story, Brenda.
4: I told him, no, I'm not coming back. He sent me an apology and all that. No, I'm not coming back.
1: Wow.
4: But I was 64. I was close to retiring anyway. So,
1: yeah. Well, I really do appreciate you, Brenda, calling and sharing your story with us. Thank you so much. Let's get to another caller here because our live lines are lighting up. We have Claude who joins us. Claude, I hope I'm saying that right. Hi there, Claude.
5: Hi, hello.
1: Hi. Yeah. Go ahead, what's your story?
5: Thank you for, basically, I believe that that behavior can be engineered, and you can certainly engineer anger. I appreciate the chap that said that Winnipeg seems to have angrier drivers. I've only been in Manitoba for 15 years, and I always took passing lanes or turning lanes, left turning lanes, for granted until I came to Manitoba and I realized how precious they are. They're really lacking left turn lanes. There's a lot of engineering around Winnipeg that I found that really is aggravating for drivers.
1: Mm-hmm. And so now, have you been a victim of road rage before, or someone who has experienced road rage before, Claude?
5: Of course, I've been cut off, and I've been refused lane changes. Mm-hmm. It's never turned into anger on my part, I would say, but certainly people do react aggressively when they're forced into situations like there's some streets in my area, St. Mary's and I guess Osborne, mm-hmm. where you're forced into zigzagging in and out of traffic because there's bus mm-hmm. lanes, there's left turn lanes, there's parking, there's parked cars. Poor engineering will beget poor behavior. I think engineering is a big aspect of what you should be talking about here.
1: Well, Claude, thank you so much for calling in and sharing that with us. Let's get to one more caller. Chase joins us now on the line. Hi there, Chase. What's your story?
6: Hi. Yeah. So, yeah, I'm from Manitoba, and I commute to Steinbeck every day for work from Winnipeg. So I feel like I deal with a lot of road rage, not specifically with myself, but often with other drivers behind me. So personally, I don't like to speed a lot just because driving every day, tickets would really rack up. So I go maybe 104 on the highway, and I find specifically large trucks to be quite mean and sometimes bullying. So sometimes I'll have what I call road passive aggression, where if they're really riding my bumper, I actually kind of slow down just to kind of make them react a little. Mm-hmm. And then I'll move on with my day. But yeah. I do sometimes do that just to kind of teach them you got to be a little bit polite.
1: Yeah.
6: The other time it comes up is when people refuse to let people zipper merge. I just can't stand that. So I tend to slow down a little bit with those guys too and bother them just a moment.
1: I've heard of people doing that tactic where someone's riding their tail and they slow right down. Yeah. So, Chase, I think a lot of people who are listening to this probably will agree with you on that one. Thank you so much for calling in and sharing that story with us. Laura, I have to ask you, as a psychotherapist and a behavior analyst, are you hearing about more and more people experiencing road rage out there?
0: Yes. I mean, I think for sure the data backs that up and the number of incidents are up. And I think people are more and more recognizing the impact that it has on their daily life and daily stress level, right? And that, you know, I think because many of us had the experience of working from home during COVID, the contrast between that and the impact of when you have a daily commute is quite, you know, it's quite dramatic. But like anything else, you know, it's something we can learn to manage. And, you know, that involves both, like, how do we stop ourselves from getting to a rage point? And then also, if we do experience anger while driving, how can we talk ourselves down so that we don't erupt into violence? And I think one of the things that really interested me about what Chase said, you know, some people are very, very high sensation seekers. What that means is that they like driving fast. They like roller coasters, that kind of thing. And they often don't necessarily realize when they're driving dangerously. So someone like that may drive very quickly or may tailgate and not feel like they're doing anything dangerous. Mm-hmm. But for the person who's being tailgated, we perceive it as an aggressive act, right? And that can then lead us to respond in aggressive ways.
1: So, Laura, I want to talk to you about, okay, so you probably have some tips on how people can cool down if they're mm-hmm. feeling rage, they're on the road. But what's unique is that I understand that you're doing new research on hypnotherapy as a solution. Is that right?
0: It's not my area of research, but okay. Yes, there is some emerging data that hypnotherapy might be quite helpful, or clinical hypnosis. So there's definitely targeted interventions that are helpful with road rage. Cognitive behavioral therapy is one. One study showed a 65% in reduction in road rage when people were given a specific CBT, cognitive behavioral therapy intervention around it. And also mindfulness is very helpful. But because road rage itself is so context specific, mm-hmm. and because the environment is, as Claude said, like kind of engineered to, you know, intentionally or not, engineered to cause frustration and anger, people have had some really promising results with using hypnotherapy where the person is immersed in that environment. And you can kind of, like, one approach that people use in clinical hypnosis is to try to use kind of almost like gamification. So imagine you're in this environment and you have this force field and people are trying to upset you, but they can't because you have this strong warrior energy, mm-hmm. right? And that sort of virtual experience of it, not virtual as in online, but virtual as in within your own mind in a hypnosis session, can then transfer over to the road.
1: Now, I want to get to a couple of text messages that we got here. We got one from Michael, and Michael says, what irritates me frequently is when there is a median, such as on Grant Avenue, and drivers turn into the closest and wrong lane in the intersection. If cars in opposite directions are turning at the same time, neither driver can see the oncoming traffic. Mm-hmm. And Becky says, my car was stalled at an intersection at noon. Even when I had my hood up and four-way flashers on while waiting for a tow truck, I had many people honking at me. Mm-hmm. On a happier note, a passerby stopped and asked if he could help. And also someone just behind me came and asked if he could help. Well, that's a nice story about people out there helping people who might have been in traffic trouble. So finally, Laura here, your advice. Because if you drive, you experience things out there on the road every day that may not make you happy. What's your advice to people when it comes to road rage or for feeling rage? What do we do?
0: So let's look at a couple for, you know, what to do to stop it from that rage from rising, and then a couple for what to do if you're in that state of anger. So, you know, one of the first things really is to name that feeling, right? Remember that this is a dangerous endeavor, and so our body is going to react more strongly. And then you can remind yourself, like, the actual magnitude of things. Yes, I'm going to have to wait at this light because that person didn't go and they should have. But what is the actual cost to me? Maybe 3 more minutes, you know, of my time, right? And that can help to bring us down. And then try to think about other attributions for the driver, right? So I'm thinking about, you know, Michael's story, like maybe maybe they're just thoughtless, but it's also possible maybe they're an inexperienced driver, maybe they're from out of town, maybe they're a student driver. And sometimes that, even if we don't know if we're correct, that can help to kind of bring us down because we're looking at other possible attributions for their behavior other than they're a jerk. Once you're in a state of anger, you know, really think about calming strategies that you can use in that moment. You know, play the tape forward. If I get into an altercation with this person, I may end up shot. They might have a gun. You know, these are consequences that could affect the whole rest of my life over, you know, someone else's bad behavior. Mm-hmm. And listen to, you know, as you said, CBC Radio 1, you know, don't listen to podcasts that are like Hot Topic and that are going to get you frustrated. Create a calming environment in your car because even a little bit of a distraction can help to bring us down. You know, there's really a split second where we're at the top, mm-hmm. where rage can erupt into violence. And as long as we can ride that wave, we'll come back down the other side.
1: Laura, it has been great talking to you. Thank you so much for joining us today here on the show.
0: Thanks so much, Marjorie. Drive safe.
1: You too. Take care. I like that idea, Laura. Take a deep breath in and breathe out. Laura Kavanaugh is a psychotherapist and behavior analyst. She's also a professor of psychology at Seneca College. If you want to leave us a message about our road rage, call in 204-788-3797 is the listener line or email us radionoon@cbc.ca. Corey Funk hosting Up to Speed with a look at what's coming up this afternoon. Hey, Corey.
7: Speaking of things to make you smile in your car, we're going to hear about Tripod, the three-legged polar bear, which was captured on video in Churchill by some guides. So we're going to hear about her story from the guiding company that spotted her.
1: All right. Thank you very much, Corey.
7: Thank you.
1: Tune in to Up to Speed this afternoon, starting at 3 o'clock this afternoon. Thank you so much for tuning in, and thank you to our crew on the show. Our tech is Abby Adiemi, associate producer Chidi Akuma, also Corey Funk. And thank you to our show director, Sierra Sanders. I'm Marjorie Dowhouse. Enjoy the rest of your day. We'll talk to you again tomorrow. Coming up next year, Unreserved. Have a good one.

0: Across four continents and 13 countries, the world's most elite athletes will compete in intense, high-level events in the Diamond League. Watch Marco Arop, Femke Bol, Julian Alfred, Faith Kipyegon, and Carsten Warholm push their limits across 15 different events. Don't miss Diamond League Track and Field all season long on CBC and CBC Gem. The news is next, and then it's Unreserved with Rosanna Deerchild.
1: Indigenous nations are actively revitalizing traditional aquaculture, the practice of breeding, growing, and harvesting in fresh or salt water. From wild rice cultivation in Ontario to reawakening clam beds and growing kelp forests on the West Coast.
2: From CBC News, The World This Hour, I'm Martina Fitzgerald. Canadian trade negotiators may be inching toward a potential deal with the United States. CBC News has learned the two sides are hoping to present the U.S. president with a plan as early as Monday. Tom Perry reports.
3: How are you feeling going?
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5: Dominic LeBlanc back in Washington for more talks. The Minister for Canada-U.S. Trade meeting once again with U.S. Trade Representative Jameson Greer, their third get-together in as many weeks. Sources tell CBC News Greer and LeBlanc are making progress on a potential deal that could be presented to U.S. President Donald Trump as early as Monday. Trump has threatened to impose a raft of new tariffs on Canada just 2 days later on goods ranging from alcohol to hockey sticks. Canadian negotiators are trying to avoid those new tariffs and get the existing ones on Canadian steel, aluminum, lumber, and autos lifted. They're also hoping to officially extend CUSMA, the continental trade deal between Canada, the U.S., and Mexico, amid Trump's repeated threats to walk away. Tom Perry, CBC News, Ottawa.
2: An Iranian assassination threat against the U.S. president reportedly prompted Donald Trump to switch planes for his return home from last month's NATO summit in Turkey. According to the Washington Post, Trump boarded Air Force One in front of cameras and then was secretly shuttled to a smaller plane using an airport catering truck. Dan LaMoth is one of the reporters who broke the story.
6: My understanding is there was some White House staff that did not know. This was kept close hold in a small group. And obviously the White House press corps, which reported not only in that day, but in the subsequent weeks as well, that the president had traveled on the quote unquote old Air Force One. That's simply not the case, we're told.
2: The White House has not commented on the report, though it says it uses every tool at disposal to address threats against the U.S. president. In British Columbia, about 20,000 people are out of their homes because of wildfires. Nearly 9,700 others have been told to be ready to leave at a moment's notice. The most pressing situation right now is near Summerland in the Okanagan region. The CBC's Georgie Smythe is following developments.
7: Still very smoky here in the Okanagan as that Bald Range wildfire burns out of control. It's been 5 days since we saw those unbelievable images of the fire coming over the hills in Summerland. We know that the fire growth has slowed since then, but it's still very active. We were told that the western flank of the fire is where it is most active and that fire crews are still seeing runs on that fire. Fire runs is when the fire sort of advances quickly before the fire crews can respond. We know that they've been putting as many resources as they can on this, but the conditions are difficult. All the length of this valley, there's also fine ash that's raining down on towns and people here too.
2: That is the CBC's Georgie Smythe reporting from near Okanagan Falls, British Columbia. Search and rescue teams are looking for survivors in Colombia. A 7.4 magnitude earthquake hit early Monday morning, killing more than 220 people. At least 150 buildings have collapsed in the cities of Cali and Pereira. Milton Bautista is executive director of Red Cross Bogota. The group is providing hygiene items and what they call housing kits.
8: Son kits que están compuestos por almohadas.
2: He says the kits have pillows, blankets, and mattresses to provide refuge for people who've lost their homes. An estimated 5,000 homes have been damaged or destroyed. An associate of Ryan Wedding has agreed to be extradited to the U.S. to stand trial. Roland Sokolovsky is a Toronto jeweler and former professional poker player. U.S. prosecutors describe him as the third in command in Wedding's alleged criminal network. They say he acted as a chief money launderer for the cocaine empire purportedly led by the former Canadian Olympian. And that is your world this hour. For CBC News, I'm Martina Fitzgerald.
1: Good afternoon, I'm Julie Buckingham. Let's check your weather forecast now for the province. In Winnipeg, a mix of sun and clouds, slim chance of an isolated shower, high of 25. Brandon, mainly cloudy. Chance of showers, risk of a thunderstorm, the high 24. Dauphin, very likely that you'll see some showers or maybe a thunderstorm, high of 21. Flin Flon and the Paw, a mix of sun and clouds, there is a chance of showers, high of 22. Thompson, overcast, 30% chance of precipitation, the high of 18. And Churchill, cloudy, chance of rain, high 13.
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10: You will go to a place where the grass grows on the water, and that's where you'll build your home.
11: Timothy Smoke has heard this prophecy their whole life. The one about how the Anishinaabe came to build their homes around Minomon.
10: One of the oldest stories that we've ever heard from Minomon is how it was gifted to the Anishinaabe. Our people were starving. It was almost at the time of like a deep freeze, but there was a helper we call him a trickster.
11: That trickster shared the secrets of Minomon, or wild rice. They gave directions on where to find it and how to prepare this source of nourishment. The long, slender, dark brown grain that grows on the water was a lifeline for the people.
10: And that story is so old that many nations have heard that story and shared that story, like how Minomon was a gift to us through creation, right? And like for us to survive, we had to travel. We had to go to find this place.
11: As a wild rice harvester, Timothy holds a rare responsibility. Harvesters are few and far between. Timothy knows that it's important to pick it up and pass it on because their elders taught them that as long as one person knows, then we will all know.
10: It is our ancestors. It is the oldest thing before us.
11: Sego, Tansi, Uju, hello. This is Unreserved. I'm Phelan Johnson, in for Rosanna Deerchild. Timothy Smoke knew that they wanted to become a wild rice harvester after they were drawn by its rich, earthy aroma.
10: Those who know the smell of roasted wild rice, it is like medicine to you.
11: Now they harvest and teach about this staple food in Alderville First Nation, a practice maintained for generations.
10: If you ever sit in a canoe with wild rice, you're sitting in a place where your ancestors sat.
11: Plus, ever heard of a clam garden? Western science only started talking about them in the 1990s, but coastal Indigenous people have cared for these biodiverse wonders for millennia.
12: One of the clam gardens that I've worked on is over 4,000 years old. And they've been maintained by our ancestors almost continuously.
11: Sky Augustine is leading a clam garden restoration along the West Coast. And Saya Masu is growing a kelp forest for his nation.
13: We are growing kelp to transplant into the wild.
11: This water wilderness is the perfect home for herring and their eggs, or roe.
13: Oh, roe on kelp is so yummy. I know all of our members are asking and wishing for us to deliver some roe on kelp to them, and that's what I hope for in coming years.
11: Today, Indigenous communities that are revitalizing traditional aquaculture rooted in ancestral knowledge to cultivate new life on the waters. In Anishinaabe Mohan, wild rice is called Minomon, which means the good berry. Timothy Smoke gathers it each season near Alderville First Nation, the same way their ancestors did for generations. For Timothy, this isn't a pastime. It's a birthright. It's how they feed their family, reconnect with the land, and live out teachings passed down by elders. Each push of the canoe through the slow-moving water and each grain collected is part of a larger relationship, one rooted in care, reciprocity, and survival. Here's Timothy's conversation with Rosanna Deerchild.
1: So when did you start harvesting Minomen?
10: Actively, independently myself as an adult, last 12 years. So when I became a father, it's like, okay, start actively doing this myself. But to say where I originally started, I mean, as a child, right? I mean, growing up in Alderville, my aunts and my uncles and my extended family, they were always harvesting wild rice, right? So it was something I was always exposed to, even as I went through my adolescence, even into my teens, and as I am an adult now, right? So
1: really, there's no start or finish, right?
10: Right. Yeah, exactly.
1: And why did you want to, you know, get involved in harvesting wild rice or Minomen?
10: Well, in our area, it's a really sought out, rare responsibility. You hear people, they say they're hunters, they're fishermen, they're anglers, but then there's wild rice harvesters, and they're far and few between, and there's not enough people doing it, for one. So as I got older and into my mid-20s, you start to see, like, the older ones are getting older, to be honest, right? They're getting kind of not retiring, but they're not as agile as they'd like to be. They need the help, right? So as I started picking it up, started realizing that half the work is me going out and pulling my uncles through the rice, right? So from there, yes, it's a responsibility, but also it's like to realize that we have a food source that's so close to us, but so true to us as well, right? I remember going out specifically, I think in 2016, and I remember one older lady saying, like, well, as long as Tim knows where it is, then we're okay. I was like, that's a lot of responsibility, but also knowing that, like, if as long as one person knows, then we'll know.
1: Mm-hmm. Yeah, absolutely. Now, I understand that wild rice is quite a long process, you know, in terms of preparing it. Can you describe a little bit of the process of harvesting and then preparing the wild rice?
10: You have two different processes right there, right? That harvesting process, as much as you can say, go out in your canoe and start gathering, that monitoring process really starts like end of June, even as early as May, because we're having to check those waterways to see if how high the water is, if there's any impacts in those waterbeds. And then through that change of season, say towards early summer, we start to see that grass grow in the water. And that's how we know, it's almost like a green mat across the waters. And that's how we know the rice is actually relatively healthy. Through that, then we monitor till, let's say, mid-August to end of August. We start to see it stand up. We actually start to see it flowering. So a lot of people think that wild rice just naturally stands tall, but it goes through this progression, right? Through that progression, it starts to ripen. And then we start to see these green, maybe dark, almost black rice kernel. And you'll see the purple flowers that come with it as well. And then through that, that's when we harvest. So we bring our canoe through, offer our tobacco, offer our samma, but also we make sure we go through and check those rice beds to actually make sure that they're actually ripening at the, you know, an accurate and proper stage, right? And if there are some that are not ready to harvest, we make sure we just mark it or flag it so that maybe in a few days it will be ripened, right? Like, it's not like we just go in one day and that's it. Like, it's a continual process over 3-4 days, right? Mm-hmm. And then you have the processing. Some people may have different styles of doing it, but for us, after the canoe, what we do is we take that rice and we soak it for 4 or 5 days, give or take. What that does is, I've said this to others and it might seem a little bit mean and inconsiderate, but bugs love wild rice just as much as we do. So mm-hmm. we have to choke out those bugs, because if we don't, whatever you harvest will be like diminished. It'll be like maybe a tenth of what you actually harvest, because bugs will eat it, even if it's underwater, right? So you have to like continuously choke them out. Through that, there's a 5-day drying process that I follow. And then through that, then it's when we roast, we parch, we dance, and then we winnow that rice. And that can take for like, depends on your gathering. It can be done over a day, over 2 days, over a week. Mm-hmm. You want to get it done before the winter comes, right? So,
1: yeah. Yeah. When you're harvesting the rice, when you're out there in your canoes, how are you harvesting it?
10: There's a method that we call thrashing or knocking. We have our ricing sticks. People call them knockers. But what we do is when we're in our canoe, say I'm in the back, I have someone in the front, they're pulling. They're pulling me through. When I'm in the back, I'm taking, say, my left hand, I'm bringing my arm across to those standing reeds, and I'm bringing that stalk over. And with my right hand, it's like a brush or a thrash, right? And what that does is it sends all that rice right in the canoe. Majority speaking, it does. But there are times where it'll reseed itself. There's been times where, jokingly, when we actually do that knocking and thrashing, with my brother specifically, it's kind of fun, where you actually can hit the person you're paddling with. They definitely feel it. I call it Anishinaabe acupuncture because it kind of just hooks them, right? But it's fun, and it makes the work more gentle, right? Because as much as you can romanticize the idea of harvesting wild rice, it is work, right? So it's not something to take so lightly.
1: And then the other process of preparing it, so you're taking it, and what is it looking at? What am I looking at? Because, you know, when I think of wild rice, I'm thinking of those little, you know, dark seeds, and, you know, and I'm, but it takes a while to get there.
10: Yeah, it takes a very thorough process to get there. You're basically looking at like a green kernel with like rice chaff. So it can, like, as the kernel can look maybe say half inch to an inch long, that chaff that surrounds it is probably about 2 inches, right? It literally looks like a seed, and like with the little tail on the end of it as well. And it's green, it's not exactly fully ripened yet, but then through that roasting process, that's where you start to dehydrate the seed and actually start to see that black kernel or that dark kernel that most would be common to see, right?
1: And so you're going to take all of that off. You said something earlier that caught my attention. You said that you have to, you know, roast the seeds, and then there's a dance involved somewhere. Where is this dancing coming up here?
10: You dance rice, believe it or not, yeah. I told one non-Indigenous guy, like, you dance the rice? I was like, yeah, like, I'll show you. I'll bring you over and show you, because in my backyard, it looks like a horse stable, but it's like I have a frame built so that I can actually dance my rice and actually relax while I'm doing it. So that there's the roasting part where we roast the rice. It dehydrates it. Also, it loosens it from that kernel. And then through that, we go to the dancing process. So, like, I have dug pits in my backyard where I put on my moccasins, and I'll lay a tarp down. And then in that little bowl, that little hole, that's where I'll put the rice. And then for, like, say, a handful of rice that we've parched, it'll take about a half hour to actually dance it out. And through that, you can kind of hear it releasing from the chaff, right? And through that, like, you start to lift that chaff up, and you can actually see the seed sitting at the bottom, right? Very gentle way of processing it. As much as it sounds like you're stepping on it, you're not. You're actually providing a little bit of, that removal, right? It's gentle, right? So, yeah, from that, yeah, there's the winnowing process as well, which is another step. See, you may have seen people taking large sheets of like canvas or blankets and like throwing it up to the wind. I don't like to lose my rice, because you can like, you got to trust your people, your family. You can start family arguments over this, right? But it's like knowing you want to make sure that seed actually stays with you, or make, you don't want to waste it essentially. What I do is I'll take winnowing trays, like little trays, about 7 feet, 7 inches by 7 inches, like a rectangle. Some people use birch bark. Some people even use pie plates, whatever works, right? And what we do is we slowly winnow to the wind. And as that chaff blows, that seed actually drops back into our dancing spot, essentially, right? So,
1: what a beautiful process.
10: It's very beautiful. And like, it's as much as we talk about, like, it can be hard work, like there's community gathering and family gathering and sharing in that time, right? Yeah.
1: Do you ever wonder how did our ancestors figure that out?
10: Well, before the parching process, dancing was always the process, right? It was always there. It would be dried for several days. That dancing process was the most pivotal process in processing it, right? So
1: Indigenous people, we like to dance.
10: Right. Yeah. Yeah, that's it. Like, just, you dance for anything. For rice, you dance for it. Yeah.
1: Absolutely. And so what do you do once you've harvested, you've prepared it, you've danced it, you've winnowed? What do you do with the rice that you harvest?
10: So what I have when I'm finished with the dried rice, what I do is I'm looking at it right now in my kitchen. I have this big birch bark basket. It's like a container. old style Rubbermaid, not kidding, but it's like old style. It's a container, giant container. And like, that's all my rice for the year. What I put in there is for like weekly eating, but then also I have some that I put aside for family, for like my mother or my brothers or whoever needs it, right? Because it's something that you probably could go buy it. You can go buy it, but it's different when you can actually share it from your own. And there's more value in that, right? There's even a different taste.
1: What are some of the, you know, the challenges that you and other Indigenous people who practice this currently face when they're, you know, exercising their right to harvest wild rice?
10: It's really about you're talking about colonial impacts, right? You wouldn't think, but it's very real that when we go to these rice beds, there's like private dockage that is the barrier to these rice beds, right? Like before, you know, private land and trailer parks and cottages, essentially, we had full access and we knew when to go to these rice beds when they were ready, right? But we've had to build relations, but also look at the hurdles that we've, you know, have to face to access these beds, because some of the rice beds are occupied by cottagers and sometimes we don't feel safe. So like it changes our relationship with that rice bed. Like there's a plant there that's older than us. So understanding, like having access to that and being able to embrace that ecosystem, essentially, for us, like I don't mind going through those spaces and creating a channel with my canoe to ensure that those people have safe access to their waterway, right? But it's all in conversation, right? That gives you a glimpse anyways, right?
1: Yeah, yeah. So access through private land to the water is, you know, can be a little challenging for sure. But in terms of, you know, food sovereignty, Indigenous food sovereignty, what role does wild rice play in that situation?
10: Well, in my own community, like for wild rice, I mean, it is next to gold. It is like the most, like, yeah, you can have wild game, you can have caviar, but like also Manoman is different. Manoman is its own existence. Like how far that sea goes back for us, like when we talk about like food sovereignty, like it is our dictator of sovereignty. If anything, like we base our lives around these seasons for a reason. And Manoman is pivotal to that, right? In the last 10 years, I've seen a resurgence of wild rice harvesters, people who want to know and learn. And it's one of those practices that you can't really learn in a textbook.
1: Mm-hmm. So in terms of resurgence, where is that coming from? Who is leading that and who is involved?
10: I will name drop one main person in Southern Ontario. And it's not me, it's Jeff Beaver from Alderville First Nation. He's done a lot of work over the last, I'll say 30 years, but I'll say his whole life really, because it's something he's always done, is monitor wild rice in Southern Ontario. I would say wild rice would probably not be where it is if it wasn't for him. He was one of my mentors. He's a good friend. If you have one person that can pick that knowledge up and carry it, like how much that can do for others, right?
1: Yeah. And why did you want to pick it up and carry it beyond this idea that your people have been doing this for millennia? What was your reason? What was your moment that you wanted to pick that seed, dance that seed, minnow that seed, and share it?
10: There's not one reason, but after like I've started harvesting and processing myself, when I finished that process, there was a smell that just stuck with me. And if like those who know the smell of roasted wild rice, it is like medicine to you, right? So like through that, it's like that's the feeling and that's that smell and connection that I want. Because to go farther back, it might seem like a far out thought, but to think that was a smell that your ancestors had or had smelled. And even go farther back, even when like if you ever sit in a canoe with wild rice, you're sitting in a place where your ancestors sat. To visit a place like that, how easily we can get distracted in the world, but something so simple as visiting the places where your ancestors sat, something anyone can do, but it's just doing it, right? That's why I do it. Yeah.
1: And if you could, you know, see through the eyes of your future, you know, descendants, what do you hope that they will do in terms of carrying this forward?
10: I hope that they will protect it, but also help it flourish the way it was intended to, because Southern Ontario used to be the hotbed for wild rice. Where Rice Lake is, if anyone knows or if you know where Rice Lake is and on Southern Ontario, it was like downtown for Indigenous people, right? Because of the wild rice that sat in that lake, right? So the dream and the hope is that, like, we have that much rice. You know, it might not happen in my lifetime, but there's always hope.
1: Mm. Well, thank you so much for your time today, Timothy.
10: Thank you. Glad to share. Miigwech.
11: Timothy Smoke is Anishinaabe. They are a knowledge holder and firekeeper from Alderville First Nation. This is Unreserved on CBC Radio 1, Sirius XM, U.S. Public Radio, and Native Voice 1. I'm Phelan Johnson. Water is life is something our ancestors have always known. They probably didn't use words like aquaculture or aqua farming. Instead, they listened to the land and the waters they've lived on since time immemorial. They developed a relationship and learned how it would sustain their people. Today, rooted in that knowledge, a new generation is strengthening and revitalizing community through aquaculture. Siamasu is from a small village on the west coast of British Columbia. His community has been there for over 10,000 years, taking care of its lush old-growth forests, salmon, and herring populations. Kelp was once a dynamic part of this ecosystem, but it's now on the decline. Saya is the Lands and Resources Director for the Clowquot First Nation. His work to reestablish balance to the area's ecosystem spans decades, and kelp is an important part of this. He spoke with Rosanna in April.
14: It's an honor to be here to share this story with you.
1: Tell me about Opetsit Village. What does the name mean?
14: It's written Opetsit, but it's Opetsit. Actually pronounced properly Hupetsit, and the root word is Hupath in the Nuchanath language, and Hupath means sun and moon in our language, so it translates to mean the place where the sun and moon always shine, which is quite true. It's got a mountain in behind to protect it, and it's south-facing, and in the summer when all the fog comes in, all the fog hangs on all the islands in the peninsula while Opetsit is sitting in sunshine.
1: Amazing.
14: It's a wonderful place.
1: That sounds mm-hmm. magical.
14: Certainly.
1: And how would you describe your village and the land that surrounds it?
14: It's our capital city. It's been there for 10,000 years for continuous occupation. It's got under a couple hundred people that live there. You can only access it by boat. And the Tlokwit Nation's homeland, its traditional territory, encompasses Vancouver Island's largest lakes, freshwater lakes, and two other watersheds in the island of Mears Island. And a good portion of our territory has been protected and prevented from deforestation. So we have really lush old growth forests, really clean drinking water. It's an amazing place.
1: It does sound amazing. And what role does kelp play in your community?
14: Well, kelp used to be much more abundant in our ancestors' time. The hunting of the sea otter for the fur trade decimated the otter populations. And that led to a proliferation of urchin, sea urchin, and they consume sea kelp. So a lot of our kelp forests have disappeared and they're in a state of recovery still. And it's an important part of our ecosystem because kelp is a place where herring spawn. And so without the kelp forest, it negatively impacts so many different species.
1: Mm. And for people who might not have seen kelp, like this landlocked Indigeni, what can you tell us about where it grows and what does it look like and all that neat stuff?
14: Yeah. Sure. Yeah. Kelp is, it grows from the ocean floor. It likes to have access to sunlight and it grows really fast, like sometimes a whole meter in a day when the time and temperature is right. And it grows from the floor, ocean floor upwards, reaching to the surface. So it's like a copper-colored plant, rather thick, maybe the thickness of my pinky in a cylinder tube going up. And to the top of the plant is a bulb that is filled with air. And that is what is helping this plant grow to float to the top of the water and the ocean. And then it spans a nice big long tendril, a long feathery tendril that's on the surface. And that's collecting sunlight and ultraviolets and feeding the plant with sunlight once it reaches the top and starts to grow those long tendrils. And so a kelp forest can be just a big soupy, acres of just soupy kelp tendrils. It's actually, if you're swimming in it, it's really hard. You can get really tangled in kelp.
1: Yeah, I'd imagine so. Like being stuck in a big bowl of noodles.
14: Yeah, exactly. That's a really good way of putting it.
11: 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Our guest today is Saya Masu. We'll hear more about how kelp is restoring balance to waterways along the West Coast after the break.

0: This is the news update on CBC Radio 1, 89.3 FM, 990 AM. Good afternoon, I'm Julie Buckingham. In downtown Winnipeg at 1:30, it's 25. In Brandon, it's 22. And Thompson is 18 degrees. One little girl is dead, two others in hospital after what Mounties call suspicious circumstances. Sunday morning, the First Nation Police Service were called to a Long Plain home for medical distress. Officers say despite EMS help, a four-year-old died at the scene. The toddlers also there, aged one and two, were transported to hospital, one in critical. RCMP say both are now stable and its Major Crime Services has taken over the investigation. Manitoba's addictions minister, for her, says it's been a long time coming. As of 11 a.m., the province's safe consumption site on Henry Avenue opened. Bernadette Smith hopes it will be a way to guide people towards the help they need. She says staff will keep tabs on how many use it, what they are using, and how they take those drugs. Members of the Downtown Community Safety Patrol will also help them find resources once they leave the location. The province and the city are giving downtown businesses a total of $1.4 million, potentially to spruce up their storefronts. They can qualify for a maximum of $200,000 per project. Kate Fenske of Downtown Winnipeg Biz says it could be used for anything from signage to patios. Your next local CBC News is at 2:30.
1: Welcome back to Unreserved. I'm Phelan Johnson, in for Rosanna Deerchild. Today, from the lakes of the prairies to the rock faces of the coast, Indigenous communities are revitalizing aquaculture across Turtle Island. Our guest today is Saya Masu. His work to reestablish balance to the area's ecosystem spans decades, and kelp is an important part of this.
2: And what does it need to grow besides, obviously, sunlight? What conditions are optimal?
3: Well, you can't have steep terrain that just plummets straight down into the ocean. We do need shoreline. It anchors itself to the ocean floor in rocks, so it's not growing in sand. And then temperature and length of daylight will help it achieve that growth rate that I was describing. Mm-hmm. However, the plant can thrive through all four seasons.
2: Amazing. And, you know, as we know, all life is connected. What does kelp do, you know, to help its own ecosystem? What then does it go off into the web?
3: Yeah, that's a really good question, Rosanna. It's hard not, you know, when we talk about interconnectedness of everything as First Nation people, it's hard not to talk about so many different species when we just want to talk about one.
2: Yeah.
3: You know, if there was core samples of our old growth trees taken a couple decades ago, and it had shown that 33% of the DNA in our old growth trees was salmon DNA. So that's bears and eagles bringing it up into the trees and dropping them. And that's what led to the proliferation of our great forests. Well, salmon also need a kelp forest. They'll hug the shoreline all the way up to Haida Gwaii and grow up there for 3 to 4 years. But on their migration route, they need this kelp forest to hide and thrive in as well. We talk about salmon as a key species. Well, herring is also a key species. Neuchâtel people, if you were to ask how to best manage the ocean resources, and you want to ask the society that's been here for 10,000 years, Neuchâtel people would say, we don't commercially harvest herring. They spawn 3 or 4 times in their lifetime. So why would you kill and harvest those herring? We actually would only harvest the eggs that spawn onto kelp. And so each of the adult herring is the herring that teaches the new eggs that are born. They're the adults that teach them how to come back to spawn on the kelp. They're not like salmon, which have like magnetic sensors in their brain to tell them exactly which puddle they spawned in when they were a baby. Herring actually just follow the adult. So if you're out there harvesting and killing all the adult herring, you're actually really impacting the herring fishery. So Neuchâtel people didn't harvest herring on an aggressive manner like that, because herring go to feed the Chinook salmon, which is a species that literally just goes out and comes back and returns to the river for you.
2: Yeah.
3: To consume. And that herring goes out to feed the whales, and when one whale can feed your entire nation, we were developing management systems to cater to abundance, to live in abundance, where our people would harvest

0: Mm. Wow, that is such a fragile. If one of those things, you know, goes into decline or is interrupted, then it affects the whole web, as it were. And so what is your community doing to, you know, help with kelp restoration? Kelpsteration?
1: Yeah, kelpsteration. That's what it is. We are growing kelp to transplant into the wild, which is hard to do because the kelp has to grow and attach to a rock. So what we have is a rather innovative project. It's never been done in BC. It's been done in Oregon, I believe. But we anchor two blocks down in the ocean and span a line of rope between the two anchors on the ocean floor. There's buoys that are attached to that line to float the line off the ocean floor, because we're going to, in the rope that is floating now off the ocean floor, we're attaching rocks that have been, with an elastic band, we have a seed of kelp that's attached to the rock, and then that rock is suspended on this line that is suspended off the ocean floor. And then it'll take about 3 months for the kelp to grow before we can take that rock off the suspended line and throw it in the ocean where it's appropriate habitat for it, where we'll have the sunlight. Hopefully it'll take its roots off the rock or and grow into the rocks on the shoreline. And then hopefully that will allow it to germinate and foster some wild kelp fields of our own again.
0: That is so cool. Where did you find or discover or come up with this idea?
1: I'm grateful to have great partnerships in Redfish Restoration Society, and they have a good team of biologists, and we've been partnering on restoring rivers, repairing broken river systems that were broken from logging in the 50s, 60s, 70s. And so we have a good team of biologists and restoration experts that are always looking for the best way, the most innovative ways to return our territories to abundance. And then our great partners were like, hey, we should try this. Would you like to? And I was like, of course. So we have an aquaculture tenure. We have a license from DFO called a license to grow, which is an aquaculture license. And we're not growing anything for market. We're just literally just growing something and then transplanting it to the wild to help accelerate the recovery.
0: And so how is it going? Where are you in the process right now?
1: We are a couple months away from our first release of wild kelp. So they've been growing about a month and a half or so. So we still have another month and a half before we can try this out.
0: Yeah. Are you excited? How are you feeling about it right now?
1: I'm optimistic. I think I think we're going to have a successful transplant. And I think time will tell if where we've released it in a couple of years, we see a little field of kelp. That's going to be the true test. Yeah. But I'm optimistic that with good intention and best practices, we're going to achieve that.
0: Clearly you're excited and optimistic, as you say. What does, you know, what would that success mean to you personally?
1: For me, it's about being able to consume some spawn on kelp from herring. Our nation hasn't had our own spawn on kelp. In the 30 years I've been home as manager, we've never harvested our own spawn on kelp out of our own waters. Herring come in and they get to their spawning grounds and eelgrass beds. The males start to trigger the females to release eggs. It's just a big cloud of eggs and milt, and that's the nature of how they procreate. The eggs float and they become fertilized and they become really sticky onto eelgrass and kelp. And New Channel people would float our own buoys in with branches, or you could harvest wild kelp and float that in, and then you go capture your buoy and pull out a big harvest of rowan kelp.
0: Wow.
1: Or rowan hemlock boughs. But rowan kelp is tastier when you use rowan spruce branches or hemlock boughs. You get a little bit of a lemony taste from the branches, like a little bit of that citrusy. So the kelp one, you can just bite right through and consume the kelp. Whereas a branch, you have to like pull all the air.

0: eggs off and get the pine needles away from your dinner. So it's really nice to have kelp as a way to harvest.
1: So the kelp would be what, like the vegetable side or the salad?
0: Yeah. Yes. Yeah, it becomes like a kelpy lettuce with eggs on both sides of
1: wow.
0: it.
1: Wow.
0: Roe on kelp is so yummy. It is just a real treat to have. And I know all of our members are asking and wishing for us to deliver some roe on kelp to them. And that's what I hope for in coming years.
1: Sign me up.
0: Mm-hmm. Yeah. Yes, it's delicious. A little bit of boil it up for just a brief few minutes in some butter, even salt and pepper. Delicious.
1: Why do you think it's important that Indigenous communities, you know, lead this restoration of not just kelp, but of the ecosystem?
0: Well, this one's pretty obvious to me as the society that understands the system better than Department of Fisheries and Oceans in Ottawa. We've encountered so many examples where British Columbia and Canada have walked away, turned a blind eye to management, turned a blind eye to broken rivers. Literally, this river that we've been restoring was logged in the 50s, 60s, and 70s. And so for, you know, in the last 40 years, BC was ignorant to how many fish are dying annually. And only through us caring as a nation that our grandchildren have to inherit these fisheries were we investing in with our partnerships and fundraising and grant writing to rebuild and restore that river. So the same would go for our kelp forests. If we know that they're an integral part of our ecosystem and management, then we're gonna take that on as a nation to try and get us back to a system of abundance.
1: Yeah. Well, thank you so much for your time today.
0: Thank you as well. Thanks for your interest, and it's lovely to meet you. Thank you so much.
2: Sayamasu is the Lands and Resources Director for the Clalkwit First Nation. You're listening to Unreserved on CBC Radio 1, Sirius XM, U.S. Public Radio, and Native Voice 1. I'm Phelan Johnson. Today, how Indigenous people are strengthening community through aquaculture. Skye Augustine grew up around the ocean. She heard stories about clam digging, but it wasn't until she was in her late teens that she started to learn about clam gardens and about how her nation and nations up and down the West Coast have been cultivating clams for millennia, until their aquaculture tradition was disrupted. For almost 20 years, Skye has been working hard to bring clam gardens back to the coast. Skye is a member of the Chimanis Nation. She's an assistant professor with the Center for Indigenous Fisheries at the University of British Columbia. Here's her conversation with Rosanna.
1: So first of all, what is a clam garden?
3: A clam garden is a beach that has been modified to grow lots of clams. And so they're characterized by a rock wall at the very low tide line. And that rock wall shifts the slope of the beach. And so instead of it being steep, the lowest part of the beach is higher and the highest part of the beach is lower. And that expands the area for clams to grow. And it also creates conditions so that they grow more quickly and that they are more likely to survive.
1: Hmm. And how long have clam gardens been around for?
3: One of the clam gardens that I've worked on is over 4,000 years old. And it could be as old as 4,500 years old. And this clam garden has lived through rising sea levels and continues to be harvested today.
1: Wow.
3: And yeah, they've been maintained by our ancestors almost continuously.
1: So help me picture this. I'm seeing a wall, and then is it just covered in clams, or... I'm picturing like a Stonehenge sort of situation here. What am I looking at?
3: So if you were gardening in your backyard and you lived on a slope, you might build a wall to hold in some of the soil that would flatten the space behind it where you would grow all your vegetables. It's very much the same idea, but on our beaches.
1: Ah, okay. Got it.
3: So we have a rock wall at the low tide line, and then there is a sediment flat, a terrace behind it. And it's in that terrace that you get clams growing.
1: Very cool. And what disrupted the maintenance of these clam gardens?
3: You know, people stopped being able to access the clam garden, some clam gardens. The knowledge of how and why in some families was lost or reduced through residential schools. And then there was really heavy commercial clam fisheries that depleted a lot of the clam populations through the region. So it made it a lot less effective, I guess, for people to be going out and digging clams. Clam gardens are new to a lot of people, and they're more well known now, but they were not recognized by the Western world or Western scientists until kind of the early 2000s. Hmm. And I think part of that is because the rock walls are hidden under the water for a lot of the year, and partially because clam gardens have ancestrally were cared for by elders and children and women. And so they weren't talked about in a lot of the kind of ethnographies that have shaped the way that our people are perceived by settlers.
1: Mm. And so what was your experience, you know, with clams, learning about clams, interacting with the clam gardens growing up?
3: So my grandma grew up on a little tiny island off of Chimanas Bay, and she would be woken up and given a potato bag, and she could go back to sleep when her potato bag was full of either clams or oysters, whatever they were harvesting that day. And so I grew up with lots of stories of clams. I grew up eating clams mostly in things like clam chowder or sometimes clam fritters. And it wasn't until I was a teenager that I actually started to go digging for clams with my grandma. It was then that I started to realize the places that we were digging were the same places that she was digging clams for with her grandmother. It was her and other people that talked about how important it is for our people to regain access to our shellfish, including clams, and that kind of set the mission for my life, most of my adult career.
1: What was the moment, though, for you when, as you were maybe gathering clams or speaking with your elders on those beaches, what was your moment when you knew that this was something that you were going to take on and bringing back the clamming beaches?
3: One of my elders was describing how, you know, it's a right of our people. It's the right of our people, and it's our responsibility to care for our beaches and to make sure that there's enough food for not only our communities, but all of the more than human animals and other parts of the system. And they said, you know, we need to bring our clams back, and in order to do that, we need to bring our people back to the beaches to care for them. We're cared for by our ancestors. And I thought, wow, what a tangible, optimistic vision for the future. And it allows me to be on the ocean and also to invest in something, in making a world that is more abundant for my daughter and for my great-grandchildren.
1: Mm-hmm. And when you started your work with clam gardens, were there many other people doing that work?
3: I had the opportunity to learn from the few people who had started doing that work. And luckily for us, Kwaksi Stella Wathana, the late clan chief Adam Dick, had learned how to build a clam garden by his grandparents. His grandparents took him out onto the islands to prevent him from going to residential schools. And as a kid, he learned how to build a clam garden. And so it was his conversations with coastal geomorphologist John Harper and biologist Mary Morris that really kind of brought clam gardens to the attention of Western scientists. And I think that his sharing of those teachings really sparked a lot of motivation in a lot of neighboring communities, including my own, to recover our own ability to feed ourselves.
1: Mm-hmm. Did you say he was a clam chief?
3: He was a clan chief.
1: Oh, glad that you said clam chief. I'm like, that's a cool job. That's very specific, but cool. Tell me about your clam garden restoration project.
3: So we started clam garden restoration in the Southern Gulf Islands, and it was led by Hulkuminum and Wasanich nations and so we restored two ancestral walled beaches. One of them is over 824 meters long, and we restored over 200 meters of the rock wall there so far. And the other is about 100 meters long, and so we restored the entirety of that rock wall. And so I had the fortune of doing research on this to look at what happens to our beaches when we reinstitute our ancestral care practices.
1: Hmm. What does clam guarding actually involve? Like, what does it look like?
3: It looks like a lot of people on beaches, and when the tide is out, people are digging in the beach with rakes or potato rakes. We're taking out cobbles out of the beach so that the beach is easier to dig in. We're building up the rock walls. We're moving rocks. We're digging. And then one of the other really important parts of clam gardening is spending time together. So often there'll be time where we share stories. If we're there in the winter, when clams are safe to eat, then often we'll have a fire and we will share food afterward. And so that's one of the beautiful things about clam gardening, I think, is that we get to move our bodies and we get to work for the future, but we also just get to spend time together. I've learned so much about some of the places that I'm visiting, and also just more and more about the people that I get to spend time with.
1: How is it that the clams are attracted to these wall gardens or grow? Or I don't even know what a clam does. Does it grow? Does it move? What happens? You're talking to somebody who's landlocked and has no idea.
3: Clams have two valves and they grow surrounded by sand or gravel. And in our case, they really like to grow in broken up shell, like barnacle shell or other clam shell, and gravel so that the water can get through. And when they're babies, larvae, they float through the water and then they attach to a piece of barnacle or to a piece of shell. And at that point, they're smaller than you can usually see with your eye. And then they burrow, and then they spend the rest of their life living in the beach.
1: Hmm. Well, thank you for that. I had no, there's no such thing as a dumb question.
3: There is not. It's true.
1: And so what did your restoration project achieve? How successful has it been?
3: After 3 to 4 years of restoration, we saw an increase in the number of clams at both of the walled sites. And that was driven largely by small clams. And that's a pretty exciting result, because these are places, when we think about somewhere that's existed for 4,000 years, and within 3 to 4 years of bringing our people back, we're seeing more clams. And really importantly, we're seeing more small clams.
1: Yeah,
3: which, you know, is exciting for the scientist in me. And when I sit with one of my elders, you know, and when I look back on it, in one of the first conversations we had about how clam gardens work, he talked about, well, the walls trap the seeds. And that's exactly what our science shows.
1: Mm-hmm. And in terms also of community engagement and, you know, cultural restoration, how successful has it been?
3: Through the time that the restoration project was kind of taking place, so over the last 12 years, there were over 100 indigenous people who were able to visit the beach each year, and who were, reconnecting, sharing knowledge, harvesting, eating our ancestral foods. Mm-hmm. And it was it's been thousands of hours of not only our people, but also volunteers who are coming to help out, who are excited about being able to contribute to building a vibrant future.
1: Oh, that sounds amazing. And so then why are clam gardens and the restoration of these clam gardens important to, first of all, your community, your nation, and to you?
3: I think clam gardening is important because it's us reclaiming our ability to feed ourselves, and it's us reclaiming our relationships with the natural world around us. One of the people that I work with has described it to me as our people and our elders have spent so much energy protecting and preserving and then recovering so many parts of our culture. And so, that we saw that happen with our ceremony. It went underground. People risked so much to preserve that knowledge and to bring it back. And that's how we share our governance systems. And it's through restoring these ways of life that we recover our ability to feed ourselves. And so there are communities all over the west coast of BC now that are taking on this charge. And there's also communities in Alaska and Washington State who are working to bring back clam gardening, sometimes for food, sometimes as climate change adaptation, sometimes as classrooms, so that we can pass these teachings down.
1: Mm-hmm. And finally, Sky, what is your hope for the future of clam gardening?
3: My hope is that we see a lot of these places continue to be full of life. I want to see kids who are able to visit and have clamming and getting to know these species just feel second nature. And I think I want to see a lot of laughter on the beaches.
1: Mm-hmm. And you're going to send your own kids out with their potato bags and say you can sleep after it's full.
3: I mean, my daughter's first visit to a clam garden, she was 2.5 months old.
1: So maybe a little too early. Thank you so much for your time today and teaching me a little bit about clam gardens.
3: Yeah, it was so great to meet you. Thank you.
2: Sky Augustine is an assistant professor with the Center for Indigenous Fisheries at the University of British Columbia. She's a member of the Chemainus Nation. And that's all our time on Radio Indigenous. This episode was produced by Rosanna Deerchild, Rhiannon Johnson, Kim Kasher, Amanda Gear, Bridget Stringer Holden, and Zoe Tennant. Our unreserved intern is Christy Farrell. 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
10: Does this sound familiar? This past January, after an Air Canada flight from Montreal was diverted due to weather, hundreds of passengers were left stranded at Gander International Airport. Come From Away Part 2? On The Story From Here with host Gloria Makarenko. After the news.
11: From CBC News, The World This Hour, I'm Martina Fitzgerald. Canadian trade negotiators may be inching toward a potential deal with the United States. CBC News has learned the two sides are hoping to present the U.S. president with a plan as soon as Monday. Tom Perry reports.
12: How are you feeling going?
13: I always feel good.
12: Dominic LeBlanc back in Washington for more talks. The Minister for Canada-U.S. Trade meeting once again with U.S. Trade Representative Jameson Greer, their third get-together in as many weeks. Sources tell CBC News Greer and LeBlanc are making progress on a potential deal that could be presented to U.S. President Donald Trump as early as Monday. Trump has threatened to impose a raft of new tariffs on Canada just 2 days later on goods ranging from alcohol to hockey sticks. Canadian negotiators are trying to avoid those new tariffs and get the existing ones on Canadian steel, aluminum, lumber, and autos lifted. They're also hoping to officially extend CUSMA, the continental trade deal between Canada, the U.S., and Mexico, amid Trump's repeated threats to walk away. Tom Perry, CBC News, Ottawa.
11: Severe air quality warnings cover much of southern BC as about 100 wildfires burn across the province. The Bald Range fire near Summerland has grown to more than 15,000 hectares. 100 Mexican firefighters are joining in the efforts today. Across the province, more than 20,000 people have been forced to leave their homes. Kelly Green is BC's Minister of Emergency Management.
13: Emergency support services are available for those who need it. We are block booking hotels and other accommodations in the area. We currently have 1,600 block booked hotel rooms in Penticton, Kelowna, and West Kelowna. And anyone looking for a room should go to the local reception center.
11: BC's Wildfire Service is warning of the potential of new fires resulting from dry lightning in the central interior and Okanagan regions. Ontario is advancing in its fight against wildfires, but with more than 150 burning in the province, the work is not over. Megan Fitzpatrick reports.
14: According to Ontario's Natural Resources Minister Mike Harris, there are currently 152 active fires in the province. 12 of those are not under control. Crews are successfully containing and extinguishing fires, and recent weather conditions have helped, Harris said.
15: We are making steady progress with fewer fires burning out of control and more people returning to their communities.
14: While hundreds of evacuees have returned home, around 1,150 remain displaced. Firefighters from multiple provinces have joined the battle in Ontario, while some who were here from Alberta have now been deployed to British Columbia. About 100 firefighters from Mexico are also on the ground.
15: While we're not in the clear here in Ontario yet, we are confident that we have the crews and the aircraft that we need to get the job done.
14: Some aircraft are now flying over affected communities to assess the damage. Megan Fitzpatrick, CBC News, Toronto.
11: An Iranian assassination threat against the U.S. president reportedly prompted Donald Trump to switch planes for his return home from last month's NATO summit in Turkey. Trump took a jet to Ankara, but when he left, he boarded the old Air Force One. It was then, according to the Washington Post, that Trump was secretly shuttled to a smaller plane using an airport catering truck. Don Lamothe is one of the reporters who broke the story.
16: My understanding is there was some White House staff that did not know. This was kept close hold in a small group. And obviously the White House press corps, which reported not only in that day, but in the subsequent weeks as well, that the president had traveled on the quote unquote old Air Force One. That's simply not the case, we're told.
11: The White House has not commented on the report, but does say it uses every tool at its disposal to address threats against the U.S. president. Ebola deaths in the Democratic Republic of the Congo have topped at least 2,000. Health authorities say it's now spreading more quickly. The first 1,000 deaths happened over about 9 weeks. The second 1,000 took only 3. And that is your World This Hour. For CBC News, I'm Martina Fitzgerald.
17: Good afternoon, I'm Julie Buckingham. Let's check your weather forecast now for the province. In Winnipeg, a mix of sun and clouds, slim chance of an isolated shower, high of 25. Brandon, mainly cloudy. Chance of showers, risk of a thunderstorm, the high 24. Dauphin, very likely that you'll see some showers or maybe a thunderstorm, high of 21. Flin Flon and the Paw, a mix of sun and clouds, there is a chance of showers, high of 22. Thompson, overcast, 30% chance of precipitation, the high of 18. And Churchill, cloudy, chance of rain, high 13.
18: Welcome to The Story From Here. I'm Gloria Makarenko in Vancouver, and this summer we're repeating some of our favorite episodes of the program from this broadcast year. So today we will take you back to January 13th. I hope you enjoy listening.

0: Welcome to The Story From Here. I'm Gloria Makarenko in Vancouver.
1: Didn't realize we had triplets on the way till we courtesy pulled the second calf, and I went in to check again and felt the tips of the feet on the next calf, and it was like, oh no, here we go again.
0: Over 1 million views on TikTok. Triplet heifer calves born on a farm in Alberta on New Year's Day. We'll have details coming up in our second half hour. Now, each week, we select some of the best interviews and tape pieces from CBC programs right across the country to present to you over this next hour. I hope you'll enjoy what we have chosen. Also on today's show...
2: Once the Facebook page hit and people started, then, you know, it was just boom. We were getting them checked in. So from 11 to 12, it was just a mass check-in for our hotel, and I'm sure the other hotels were the same.
0: Almost 25 years after 9/11, the town of Gander, Newfoundland, sprang into action on a cold winter night when a flight was diverted to its airport because of poor weather. And, of course, the citizens of Gander sprang into action. It's a heartwarming story that you won't want to miss about 40 minutes from now. But first, we take a ride on a grocery bus. The soundtrack to your neighborhood grocery store. Except every couple of weeks in the Ottawa area, you might notice something different. A row of seniors, some with canes and walkers, heading towards the cash. Kind of a field trip to buy groceries, meet up with friends, and flex their independence. CBC's Hallie Cottenham joined Rebecca Zandbergen, host of Ottawa Morning.
3: So you went along out on this grocery store field trip, but what's the concept really?
4: Well, it seems so simple, you know, offer a free ride to the grocery store and arrange for free delivery. That's it, you know, sort of a story of logistics on the surface, but there's really a lot more going on beneath the surface. This is the seniors grocery bus, not the first one in town. There are similar programs run out of the Good Companions and the Old Forge Community Resource Center, but this one's new and it serves folks in the Glebe. Kirsten O'Brien is with the Glebe Center's Abbotsford House, and she was explaining to me that some of the folks that are part of this program don't drive in winter, for example. Maybe they find OC Transpo too rough. Maybe they find Paratranspo too difficult to use. Others need help reaching higher up on the shelves for groceries or maneuvering with a walker and a cart. And not everyone can afford taxis, especially with the rising cost of groceries.
5: We are about to head out from Colonel By, and we call each of the clients as we head towards them, and then we escort them to get onto our bus and head off to do some shopping. Some people have to wait if they're on a fixed income for a check to come in before they can afford to do that. People want to be independent. They don't want to ask family continually for help. They feel... often that they're a burden. They've been independent all their lives, and it's a different shift for them to ask for help.
3: So, Hallie, who is that? What's going on there?
4: That's the bus driver getting on board, firing up the van. His name is Kifa El Moussa. Super friendly guy, a former school bus driver who now drives for four different seniors' homes.
6: And I let them eat and do, I said, like, even trash the bus, I'll clean it afterward. I used to do
7: are
6: the same
7: thing.
6: Are
7: they unruly like students?
6: You know, I try to make them that because they enjoy it. Like, you know, sometimes when I have a full bus, the first thing I said, you know, I stand here and said, no fighting, no licking the windows, no jumping on the seats and other stuff. And you can trash the bus, but don't drink, don't smoke, you know. So they love it.
7: Did they laugh when you said
6: again, yeah, exactly. They want to be like, yeah, we're still there and we're out there and everywhere. Yeah.
4: So now it's time to start picking up the participants and head to the store. Kirsten, as you heard, calls ahead so they're ready when we pull up outside their homes.
8: Good morning. Hello.
9: Myrna Collins.
8: And do you have a grocery list with you today?
9: Oh, yes, my dear. I do.
8: Can you fish it out and read some items for me?
9: Shredded mozzarella, white cheddar, mac and cheese. I've got two granddaughters. Raspberry iced tea, that's them. Coffee. Bananas. Clementines. Toilet paper.
8: That's quite a list. Some of that is fun and some of it is business.
9: I normally drive, but in the winter, it's more difficult. Here's the lady I've known for some time.
10: Hi. I'm Christine Harmon,
8: and you are on the grocery bus.
7: I am, and I'm so happy for it, because when the winter really comes, I wouldn't be able to get out and get my groceries. And this way I meet people too.
8: How would you normally get groceries if you weren't on the grocery bus?
7: Well, sometimes my son brings me things home from work. It can be difficult. I guess I could get them to deliver it, but I don't like doing that. I think this is such a wonderful idea, don't you, Myrna?
2: Yes.
7: It's just amazing that they'd think of this, to think of us elderly people having a hard job getting out, getting our groceries.
4: So that was 81-year-old Christine, and earlier you heard 90-year-old Myrna. A few blocks away, we picked up a couple more ladies, one of whom needed a bit of an assist using the bus lift.
10: Doesn't matter where I sit, we're not assigned.
8: No. I do. Oh, but I noticed that you've chosen the back of the bus. You know what that means. Trouble.
10: I'm Kathy Wiedemark.
8: So why do you take the grocery bus?
10: This is my first time.
8: Okay.
10: I'm waiting for a hip and a knee replacement, so I haven't been going out much, so this is perfect for me.
8: Give me a little insight into your list. What are you planning on buying today?
10: Turkey breast, yes. Liquor store, and maybe a few other items.
11: Hi, my name is Dee Scarf.
8: We're off to the store.
11: We are. This will be fun. And this is a new adventure. So sometimes I take the bus to Billings. Sometimes I take a cab. But I thought, why not? I'm going on the Abbotsford grocery bus. So that's why I'm here.
8: Cheaper than a cab.
11: It's cheaper than a cab, for sure.
3: So, Hallie, you've got all the shoppers on board now, and you head to the grocery store?
4: Yeah, and everyone gets off the bus and takes off to do their own thing. Everyone's promising to meet back at a certain time. Kirsten has smoothed the way with the store management so that the staff that are on duty on this particular day know that it's about the prearranged free delivery and the seniors' discount. And she, I noticed, zips down the aisles, helping wherever it's needed, reaching up those high items and giving some advice.
12: She doesn't even want the darn thing, but she's going to buy it because I told her it was at a good price.
8: $3.50.
13: $3.
8: Do you even like cauliflower, Myrna?
9: Oh, yes, I like cauliflower. And she just reminded me I could use cheese sauce.
8: What have you chosen?
9: Blueberries.
8: Hey, they're on sale.
9: Well, sort of.
8: You're going fast.
9: Yes, I'm going fast.
8: I've already spent $20.
9: I'm amazed. Oh, God, should I get one? No, I'm not going to get one of those.
10: I didn't know I could still find these because it's a Quebec company, and these are the ultimate best dill pickles. Yes.
8: How firm is the deadline to get back to the bus?
12: He's pretty flexible. We've exchanged cell phones, so I usually let him know kind of where we are. There's no rush.
8: You know those videos about people running to the cruise ship? Does that happen here?
12: Not yet. Not yet.
8: You wait for people to come back?
12: There, we do.
8: Okay.
12: We do.
8: All right. Do you go to the cash or the self-checkout?
10: Cash. You know what my brother said one day? I'm trying to help you keep your job.
12: It's 41:21 today.
8: You're through, Dee.
11: Good. I'm all done.
8: Did you get everything on your list that you wanted?
7: All the things I remembered, yeah.
8: What is the big takeaway from today, the grocery bus? What is the value of it to you?
7: I think the company. Because normally I would be going shopping on my own. And it's just, and Kirsten's so lovely. She pops up and she's there, and you know you're being well looked after. I think that's the main thing.
8: Some people are in a big rush at the grocery store. Have you noticed that?
7: Yes. Yeah, they sort of push past you, and I like to look at everything. And I check everything out to make sure it's made in Canada. Well, and I don't want to buy from America, and I can't stand Trump, and you can put that on.
8: The bus is here, Christine.
7: Oh, there it is.
8: Yeah. Bye-bye. Thank you. Thank you.
4: Ooh, it got a bit political there at the end. Voices from an Ottawa seniors grocery bus. Thanks so much to CBC's Hallie Cottenham and Rebecca Zanbergen.

0: The United Nations has designated 2026 as the International Year of the Woman Farmer. Agriculture is a sector that has historically been dominated by men. But this is slowly changing. The number of female-operated farms in Canada is expected to reach just over 30% this year. And while this is encouraging, it is also largely driven by men leaving the industry. Janet Dawson is one of the female farmers being acknowledged by the United Nations, and she is the co-owner of Indian River Acres Farm near Peterborough, Ontario. She spoke with Ramra Sharvendran.
1: Good morning. How are you?
2: I'm doing well. Well, congratulations, first and foremost, for being recognized by the United Nations. How did you become a farmer?
1: I was born and raised on a beef farm, but I was never thought that I would ever take over the farm. I have two older brothers and always thought that I would probably spread my wings off the farm, and the opportunity came to take over the farm. And so I jumped at that chance, but did not get into beef farming, decided to go in the opposite direction of vegetables.
2: You mentioned that you didn't think that you'd be a farmer. So what did you think that you were going to be?
1: I was never really thought that I would put down roots on our farm. I mean, typically farming is a male dominated industry, and with two older brothers, one who is very keen on getting into agriculture, I always thought that I would take over the farm, in fact. So this was a big surprise, but it's been a welcomed challenge for sure.
2: So what's an example of a particular challenge or barrier that you've experienced being a woman farmer?
1: The physical nature of farming alone typically lends folks to think that it's a male sector. Even the way the machinery is built, the tools are built, the way that training is offered, it is all male dominated, and has been for many years. We're starting to see a switch in the statistics, which is great. More women are entering the sector. However, I think there's also now women talking about the roles that they've played on farms for many years. Women have been a part of a farming fabric for years and generations, but it hasn't been documented.
2: And speaking of the stats, according to the 2021 census, more women, as you mentioned, are farming. As of 2024, over 30% of the farm population was female, compared to 28% back in 2016. How is that increase reflected in your world right now at Indian River Acres?
1: Well, we are a small operation. We're a small family-run operation, but we are hiring a little bit off the farm to get extra help. And it's great to see more applications from women, girls who want to learn more about growing food, sustainable food systems, and how we can support our local community better with what we're doing here on our farm. So it's nice to see that increase in that application and interest in building that skill set.
2: What kind of unique skills and strengths do you think women farmers are bringing to the sector?
1: It's those softer skills, the relationship building, great at relationship building, networking. Attention to detail is also something I would say that I see come with our female applicants, and also creativity. And it's just like every other sector, if you can market your product and use social media well, we're seeing farms explode with new customers and new interests. And I think women have an opportunity to bring that to the operation, but also there's strengths in skill sets and out in the field too. So I think there's lots of opportunity to have women farmers on farm operations and running their own farms.
2: What do you love the most about farming?
1: I love being outdoors. I love thinking about growing food and supporting our community, and all the resiliency that comes with, being able to, in the middle of winter, open up a can of something or a jar of something that you grew with your own hands and harvested and put it away to enjoy when it's cold outside like today.
2: Yeah, it sounds quite satisfying when you're able to put in the work and then enjoy it right after the fact. The UN designation of 2026, the Year of the Woman Farmer. obviously, the stats, as we mentioned, speak for themselves when it comes to the growth of female farmers within the industry. But what do you think needs to be done to attract more young women to the industry for future years?
1: Yeah, I think, well, first off, I mean, if we didn't need a designated year, you could tell that there was equality in the sector. So I think that this year, the 2026 International Year of Women Farmer, is a really important year to shed some light on some of the inequalities that still exist. I think that the increase in data and data collection and the experience of women farmers is really important, as well as an enhanced mentorship and networking opportunities. And of course, we need to see organizations taking on a more women in leadership roles. So for me, being able to see women in leadership roles in the agriculture sector is really important because it gives me hope and it gives me inspiration to keep going and keep striving for greater heights. So I think that those are all things that could really build the sector and women interested in joining the sector.
2: I think those are all great suggestions, Janet. Janet, thank you so much for joining us and congrats again.
1: Thanks again. It was really nice chatting with you.
0: Janet Dawson is the co-owner of Indian River Acres Farm near Peterborough. She's one of the many agriculture workers being recognized by the United Nations. It has declared 2026 the Year of the Woman Farmer.

0: On these cold winter mornings in most parts of the country, you're probably thanking your lucky stars for your warm bus ride or that your car started. But for dedicated cyclists in the Yukon, riding their bikes in the winter is a long-standing tradition that goes back to the Gold Rush days. The CBC's Katrin Pilkington explains.
1: With the cold snap, a lot of cars stopped working. But even at 30 and 40 below, one thing I didn't stop seeing was cyclists going up and down Two Mile Hill and to and fro on Main Street. If you've lived in the Yukon long enough, you'll hear the sentiment that these people must be crazy. Newcomers trying to make something from the south happen up north. It made me wonder, is that true? Are bicycles a relatively recent import of the territory? To find out, I asked historian Carl Gorky, and he says he often sees bicycles in old photographs of the Yukon.
2: People biking on the White Pass Trail, for example, and there's shipments of, there's a picture of a crate of bicycles on the White Pass. You know, they're shipping bicycles. Of course, a lot of those Klondike Stampeders are, you know, people from the south.
1: Of course. So it might just be the southern tradition of trying to make biking work up here.
2: Yeah, yeah. But still, they did. They used it. And it goes way back to the Gold Rush period.
1: Gorky tells me the Gold Rush took place during a period when biking was incredibly popular.
2: There was this worldwide craze for bicycles because in many ways it represented freedom. I mean, before the bicycles came into common usage, you know, the ordinary person would basically have to walk to get anywhere. If they were lucky and they had enough money, they could buy a horse. But horses, you know, cost money. They had to be fed. And, of course, in some places, they had to be picked up after. And when the bicycles came in, you know, here was a piece of technology that you could buy. And, of course, you had to repair it when it broke down. But you could just hop on it and bike wherever you want to. And it got you to places a lot quicker, a lot faster, and extended your range. So it was freedom, you know, the freedom to explore, the freedom to get places. This allowed women to get out as well.
1: In his 2014 book, Yukon Sport, an Illustrated Encyclopedia, John Firth writes that for most of Yukon history, bicycling was a means of winter transportation rather than a summer pastime. The greatest risk was severe frostbite. The advantage was the cost. Traveling by bicycle could mean not having to buy or feed a dog team. By 1901, a Skagway newspaper reported bikes had become a common sight on the White Pass. Perhaps the most famous cyclist to traverse the frozen Yukon River was Ed Jessen. He decided to try his luck looking for gold in Nome, Alaska. After learning how to ride at 48 below in Dawson City, he set off, writing in his diary,
3: "The day I left Dawson, March 2nd, 1900, was clear and crisp, 30 degrees below zero. I was dressed in a flannel shirt, heavy fleece-line overalls, a heavy Mackinac coat, a drill parka, two pairs of heavy woolen socks, and felt high-top shoes. A fur cap that I pulled down over my ears, a fur nose piece, plus fur gauntlet gloves. On the handlebars of the bicycle, I strapped a large fur robe. Fastened to the springs, back of the seat was a canvas sack containing a heavy shirt, socks, underwear, a diary in a waterproof covering, pencils, and several blocks of sulfur matches. In my pockets, I carried a penknife and a watch."
1: Here's Sean Ritter, executive director at the Yukon Transportation Museum.
4: He rode 1,000 miles, you know, 1,600 to Nome in about a month. Always ride, you know, behind the dogs. Like, so he would ride kind of in the ruts on the frozen ice that the dogs had occupied. And he was quite the puzzle to a lot of people on the trail. I think he became quite famous in the post Klondike days. And he talks about when he rode into Nome eventually, the people in town he told him afterwards that they just thought he was a really fast dog team, you know, from like way far away. And then they realized he was a guy on a wheel, as they called it at the time. Yeah, I love Ed's story very much.
1: Looking around the Transportation Museum, the models of planes, trains, and automobiles take up a lot of space. I find myself forgetting that for centuries, there have been other ways of getting around.
5: I think a lot of us have this idea of the history of transportation in the North as being like planes, automobiles, like all of these gas-powered sort of different vehicles. What does it say to you that there's also this strong history of human-powered transportation?
4: Yeah, no, I love that. That's one of the things I love about really working here is that we've got skis and snowshoes and like, you know, boots over here and bikes. All of these things are also technology. I think, you know, we think of technology as having to have, you know, an internal combustion engine or wings that, like, you know, something that goes up in the air, but that really is not true at all. And these, you know, early technologies are actually the things that sometimes work the best. You know, like, have we really figured out a better way to get from point A to point B than a bike or a canoe?
0: That is CBC's Katrin Pilkington talking to Yukon Transportation Museum Executive Director Sean Ritter and Alaskan historian Carl Gorky.

Gloria Macarenko, and you're listening to an encore episode of The Story From Here. It originally aired on January 13th of this year, and we'll be back in a few minutes with more.

0: This is a news update on CBC Radio 1, 89.3 FM, 990 AM. Good afternoon. I'm Julie Buckingham. In downtown Winnipeg, it is 23 degrees. Manitoba RCMP say they're investigating the suspicious death of a four-year-old girl. Mounties say First Nation police were called to a home in Long Plain First Nation west of Winnipeg early Sunday morning. The girl died at the scene. The RCMP say two other little girls in the home, 1 and 2 years old, were transported to hospital and are now in stable condition. Police say because of the nature of the death and the serious injuries involved, the Major Crime Services Unit has the investigation. The Winnipeg Sea Bears entered the postseason on a hope and a prayer, but an impressive playoff run now leaves the franchise just 2 wins away from earning its first Canadian Elite Basketball League championship. They take on the Honey Badgers, who, by the way, were 2-0 against the Sea Bears this season. The teams are actually both owned by brothers, Leonard and David Asper, and apparently there have not been any friendly wagers on who they think will claim the title. Your next local CBC News comes your way at 3:30. For news anytime, log on to cbc.ca/Manitoba.
1: Welcome back to The Story From Here. I'm Gloria Makarenko, and this is a repeat of the episode that first aired on January 13th of this year. It was winter, of course, and that means weather-related flight delays are more common. And the folks who live in Gander, Newfoundland and Labrador know just what to do when a plane unexpectedly lands at their small airport. Think back 25 years to 9/11. We'll have that story coming up. But first, one family cattle operation in Alberta experienced a miracle, not just once, but twice. A red Angus cow gave birth to 3 healthy heifer calves on New Year's Day. And amazingly, they are the second set of triplets for the Lucky 7 Cattle Company. Stacy Simpson's family owns the farm in Sedgwick, Alberta, just southeast of Camrose. She spoke to Tara McCarthy, host of Edmonton AM.
2: When did you first realize that this red Angus cow of yours was having triplets?
3: Well, we didn't suspect she was going to have triplets. Coming into the end of her pregnancy, we realized she was a little rounder than the rest, so we thought maybe twins. Didn't realize we had triplets on the way till we courtesy pulled the second calf, and I went in to check again and felt the tips of the feet on the next calf, and it was like, oh no, here we go again.
2: What went through your mind then as you felt those tips of the third calf?
3: Well, you know, triplets are such a rarity in any beef breed. It's like, first you're like, this is going to be a lot of work, and then you're like, okay, there's so many things that could have gone wrong in this calving. There's so many limbs that can get tangled up, and we're going to manage to get all 3 of these out alive. So, I mean, it's a miracle in itself to be able to get all 3 of them out and have them alive and thriving.
2: Yeah, how are all 3 of them doing today?
3: They are very good. So there was the 3, Marla, Carla, and Darla. Marla stayed on the biological mother, so she's outside right now. And then Carla and Darla are on a nurse cow, a Jersey nurse cow, and they're still hanging up tight to the corrals. It takes a little more of a mothering process. The Jerseys are very motherly, but just to get them grafted on, it takes a little more time that way. But everybody's doing good. Everybody's got their bellies full, and yep, it's good.
2: Yeah, mother cow's holding up well as well?
3: Yes, no, she's very healthy. She got a shot of oxytocin after she calved to make sure she wasn't going to retain. So, nope, she's out there. She's doing good. She's filling her belly and filling baby up.
2: Now, I think it's so fascinating that this is your farm's second set of triplets. Is this most recent birth connected to the previous one in any way?
3: Yes. So, the mother of the set of triplets this year, her mother actually had the set of triplets last year. And the ones last year were a trio of bull calves.
2: Wow, that must be even less common.
3: Well, from what we've read, the heifer calves are a 1 in 8 million. We found on the bull calves it was 1 in 7 million. But, I mean, I think the chances of getting a same-set sex of anything is a rarity in itself. So, I mean, we'll just take it and roll with it. Everybody's alive, and we don't got to worry about having any free Martins in the process. So we're pleased as punch with that.
2: What special care do triplet calves need early on? You mentioned how 2 of them are with a Jersey cow right now.
3: Yeah. So typically any multiple birth, whether it's twins or triplets, those calves are typically going to be born earlier in the gestation period. Like on this set, they were 8 days early. So typically we just, we'll keep them in the barn a few more days to make sure they're up and rolling and really mobile and really wanting to bomb around before we'll turn them out. And like I say, with the two on the Jersey nurse cow, it takes a little bit of grafting so that that cow knows that those babies are hers and those babies know that's where the milk bar is. That's where you got to go.
2: Mm-hmm. Now, I understand that you posted a video of the calves. It's gone viral. It has over 1.5 million views.

0: Yeah. What seems to be some of the most common questions that you're getting?
1: Well, I mean, everybody wants to know how common it is for these births, the care. We actually had one lady who had looked at an older video and didn't realize that when we're calving in these extreme temperatures, when the cows are mothering up, you want to keep those extremities warm. So we actually use human neck warmers and we put them over the ears of the calves while the cows are mothering up, just so that those ears are staying warm.
0: Mm. What does this experience mean to you and your family at the farm?
1: You know, it's funny. We've had some other local farmers say, you know, if we ever had triplets, we'd be done. That's the, I'd say the golden, not a goal, but the golden miracle. You don't expect it to happen. And for it to happen once, like I don't know if I can swear on the radio. We literally shit our pants last year with this set of triplets we had. And we're like, oh my gosh, we got to take pictures. We got to document this. It'll never happen again. And then for it to happen this year, we're like, okay, what is with this? Like, there's no history of this cow family having more than one set of multiple births, and both the cow and the grandmother who had the triplets last year, they are single births themselves. There's nothing to be indicative that they should have had multiples. So, I mean, it's a miracle in itself, and we're so thankful that we were able to get everybody out alive and healthy, because we don't like having to assist, but we will when we have to. And we've got a vet really close if we needed them. But to get everything done and be able to do it ourselves, that's just, it's a pat on the back for us.
0: Absolutely, Stacey. And now I have to ask, with these names, Marla, Darla, Carla, and Darla, how'd you choose these?
1: You know, it's funny because when we have multiples, we usually will try and go off a TV show and find something in a group of two or a group of three. Like the triplets we had last year, we went off of, we went Disney Way with them. We went Huey, Dewey, and Louie. And these ones, we were going to go with the Sanderson sisters off of Hocus Pocus, but we're like, that might be bad juju. We better not do that. So then we were just trying to come up with names that rhymed. So there came Marla, Carla, and Darla.
0: Well, I'm glad all three of them and Mom are doing well. Thanks so much for sharing the story with us this morning, Stacey.
1: No trouble. Thanks, Tara.
2: Marla, Carla, and Darla. Welcome to the world, you three. Stacey Simpson's family owns Lucky Seven Cattle Company in Sedgwick, Alberta.

0: Through valleys, up mountains, and down snowy slopes. For the past decade, a 68-year-old Kamloops, British Columbia man has hiked with two ceramic companions in his backpack. They are garden gnomes, and he says they keep him grounded. Daybreak's Eagle Anderson met up with him at a local park.
1: George is he's a pretty casual guy. He's lying on his left shoulder, a green top and a belt buckle on, and brown pants and hiking boots and a blue toque with a point on it because he's a gnome, and he's kind of laughing. That's his nature. Norm is behind him. He's more stalwart, Norm, because he's from Revelstoke, so he's a little more serious. He's got a dark beard and a really good red toque with a top, a little damaged. But he's raring to go. He don't lay down. He just wants to go because he spends his time in the mountains his whole life. And he's older than George. His name's Jordy Shepherd. I live in Kamloops, British Columbia.
2: And so I understand that you're an avid hiker. How long have you been hiking for?
1: 50 years. Yeah.
2: And how old are you now, Jordy?
1: 68.
2: So been hiking all your adult life. Why is that something that you're into?
1: It must be ethnicity. Our family's Scottish ethnic heritage, and they're from the Highlands. So it seems everywhere our family goes, they find a mountain, and they find a way to, or a reason, to climb it.
2: How many weekends or how many days throughout the year would you find yourself on a hike coming up a mountain or something like that?
1: A tall one, at least twice a month. Yeah, a reasonably tall one. Just minor hikes and stuff, 2-3 times a month.
2: We're just doing a small little walk and talk today up at Kennet Cartwright. But what was the last big sizable hike you did, I guess?
1: It wasn't too big, but I did Shannon Lake over in the

0: Slocan Valley above Slocan Lake on the Valhalla Range. Just a short one. It only took 8 hours.
1: So a short one's 8 hours. So what is a long hike then, Jordy?
0: Daylight till dark in the summer in August. The longest one I ever did of that nature was the Asilowet Glacier over in National Park in Revelstoke. Started at daybreak in the parking lot, went to the glacier, came back down, and it was, well, not quite dark, but it was about 7 o'clock when we got out of the parking lot. We left at 5:30.
1: For me, myself, I'm wearing not the proper shoes for a hike today. What should somebody be bringing on a hike like that?
0: In the summertime, footwear that will breathe, of a good solid nature up to your ankles, with a grippable bottom, not a smooth flat surface. And then make sure you have clothing to go from 1,000 feet elevation to about 7,000 at least. So you need to have clothes to change up, because you're going to get cold.
1: And for yourself, I understand that you bring something that's kind of unconventional in the pack sack as well. Could you tell me about that?
0: Yeah, I got two friends. They're gnomes. They're a couple of little gnomes, and I take them everywhere all year.
1: So you carry around two gnomes in your backpack while you're doing these eight-hour hikes?
0: Yep, they weigh 5 pounds.
1: Does that add up when you're hiking for the entire day?
0: If you're doing a long one, yeah. There has been the occasional hike where they had to get left halfway or behind, but not too often.
1: Okay, so you take these gnomes on hikes with you, you leave them in the backpack. Do you do anything special while you're on the hike?
0: Well, if the scenery's good and the weather's good and you got a good view, the gnomes come out and we take pictures. Probably the highest one they've been on, at the top of Abbott Ridge. We took pictures of the Asilowet Glacier, Highway 1 down below, the little stream of thread when you're at that elevation, and all over the neighborhoods. Waterfalls, they like to be on the edge of. But this year they're going to concentrate, winters here, they're going to concentrate on their skiing, downhill skiing program.
1: Where do you like to go skiing?
0: I take them to Sun Peaks. George the Gnome is so old, he still calls it Todd Mountain. They've been to Revelstoke, Mount McKenzie at Revelstoke. They've been to Whitewater. They've been to Silver Star. They've been to Marmot Basin and Jasper. And they got a few more they got to hit, but those are the regular ones. Sun Peaks most of the time.
1: When did you first start doing this?
0: Well, back in 2016, my father passed away. And after that, it was spring. Mother used to like to put flowers outside the apartment, and so did Dad. And we went to Canadian Tire shopping one day for flowers for her to put out. And she saw a gnome on the shelf. And she looked at the gnome and smiled and said, "That looks like your dad." So we bought the gnome. And George has been with me ever since. A few years later, hiking in Revelstoke area, up Mount McKenzie and way up high, a friend of mine thought that George was lonely, a good guide, Alpine Barbie. And Alpine Barbie rounded up Norm the Gnome to go with George to keep him company. So then there were two.
1: So it's not just a little quirky hobby. There's also some emotional significance and some emotional tie to these things too, I'd say, right?
0: Yeah, quite. Father was, like I said, his father was from Scotland. He always lived somewhere or lived in a place with mountains like Fernie, New Denver. He was drawn to the mountains to the point where in Idaho Peak in South Slocan at New Denver, he packed his one-year-old grandchild in a pack sack up to the top of Idaho Peak on a family hike. My wife went, the three children, he packed the one grandchild, I packed one of them, and mother came and we all went up to the top of Idaho Peak. So he was reasonably fit and serious about it and enjoyed it. Primary hobby was fishing, but he liked the hiking and getting up high. In his early years, he hunted a bit, so he was up in the mountains. He did downhill ski in his younger days and enjoyed it very much, cross-country and stuff until he got older. So yeah, George is doing what George should be doing. If you're hiking by yourself, which isn't a good idea, you should always have another person with you. But if you're silly and you're old and you're a goofy person of Scottish heritage, picking up a couple of gnomes to keep you company keeps you slightly sane, a little less insane than you normally are.
2: That was Jordy Shepherd speaking with Daybreak's Eagle Anderson at Kenna Cartwright Park.

0: How's this for a sequel? Nearly 25 years after the events of 9/11, the spirit of kindness is alive and well in the town of Gander. Last Wednesday night, after an Air Canada flight from Montreal was diverted due to weather, hundreds of passengers were left stranded at Gander International Airport. Many were left waiting for a lift, standing outside in the cold, with apparently just two cabs running at that hour. Well, Jackie Freak is the assistant manager of the Quality Hotel and Suites, and when she saw the need for help, she put out a call on social media. And in true Gander fashion, the town sprung into action. Jackie and Gander resident Christy Kaiden were two of the many who answered the call. And here they are with Chrissy Holmes, host of On the Go in St. John's.
1: Jackie, let me start with you. How did you find out about this diverted flight and all the passengers that were left in limbo because of it?
2: Well, actually, we did get a call from the airport letting us know that they may potentially need rooms because they had to divert this flight. So we were prepared on our end for the guest rooms. We were here. We were waiting. So we knew in advance, a couple hours in advance.
1: And your Facebook post read, there are 100 to 300 people at the airport trying to get to the hotels with only two cabs running. And apparently that's all it took, Jackie. What kind of response did you see after that?
2: My phone just went a little bit crazy. People wanting to know if they could help. By this time, I'm just sitting at the desk trying to get people checked in, and really couldn't answer my phone, so I didn't know if anybody was up there or not up there. But in true Gander fashion, everybody showed up and got these passengers to the hotels, not just our hotel, but all hotels in Gander.
1: And what time of night was this again?
2: Well, I went home 12, so this was anywhere from 8 o'clock till 12 o'clock last night. So it was a four-hour period that true Gander fashion was at its best.
1: So, Christy, let me bring you in here, too. I mean, just tell us a little bit about how you happened to cross Jackie's post.
3: I was literally laying in bed last night and just normal night scrolling through Facebook. And it popped up on Gander Connect, and I was like, oh, my goodness, no. Like, we got to go help these people. So I jumped out of bed, and I went up.
1: Like, literally, you jumped out of bed?
3: I literally jumped out of bed.
1: Okay, so what did you do then?
3: Well, on the way up there, I called my best friend, and I was like, I'm seeing traffic coming down from the airport as I'm driving up. And I said, It's just like a convoy coming down. There's so many vehicles. So I said, well, I'm going to go on up just to make sure, see if there's anybody up there still. And when I pulled up, it was, I can't even explain what it was like. Everybody was standing outside. Like, they looked like they were freezing because it was not nice last night.
1: No, it wasn't. So, tell me a little bit about the convoy of vehicles. Was this all the response to Jackie's post?
3: I'm guessing so, because I'm telling you, it was just so many. I couldn't even count them. At one point, I think I told my friend, well, I passed at least, my goodness, 10 or 15 vehicles coming down past me.
1: Wow. Okay, so your help, I'm guessing, was welcome, Christy. What happened? Who did you end up meeting?
3: Oh, my goodness. I took three people because with luggage and stuff, it just filled up the car pretty quick. But as soon as I pulled up, I just rolled down my window and asked, I said, do anybody need a ride to a hotel? And this one younger girl, she was like, can you just take this lady? And it was an elderly lady. And I said, absolutely. Like, I can take at least three. And they got in. She loaded everybody's bags in. Like, the older lady, she put her bags in. And I was like, oh, my goodness. You took her right under your wing. And come to find out, they only met while they were getting off the plane.
1: Wow.
3: And it was so sweet.
1: What else did you learn about the people that ended up in your car?
3: Oh, my goodness. Well, me being me, I asked them if they needed to go anywhere. Like, did they need something to eat? And they're like, no, you don't have to do that. And I was like, listen, it's right along the way. I mean, you're not going to go out of the way and gander anyways. So I stopped at McDonald's. McDonald's, and they went in, but the door was locked. So I said, let's go to Subway, because Subway is open. I know that. So they went in, two of them went into Subway, and the lady that was sitting in front of me, she's going to be 84 this year. Well, yeah. She was the sweetest little thing. So we sat and we just talked about, she said she had three kids, and I was telling her that I had three kids, and it was just the sweetest.
1: So you had a little tour past Subway, but I guess they, at that point, I guess they just had a lot of time to burn. Did you give them a little tour of the town while you were at it?
3: No, I think they were just so exhausted. Everybody just wanted to get home, get to the hotel, and just, I guess, sleep.
1: Oh, I can imagine. And Jackie...
3: They said it was a long day.
1: Oh, I bet. So,
3: yeah.
1: Jackie, on your end, I guess there must have been a point where people just started showing up at droves at the hotel.
4: Yes, once the Facebook page hit and people started, then, you know, it was just boom. We were getting them checked in. So from 11 to 12, it was just a mass check-in for our hotel, and I'm sure the other hotels were the same.
1: Wow. I mean, how much conversation? Was there singing? Could you hear Come From Away being sung by the passengers?
4: No. A few people commented, you know, is this what it was like? You know, I've always wanted to come to Gander, that sort of thing. So is this what it was like? And I was like, you know, this is what we do in Gander, right? So, but it gets better, because this morning the same thing happened. When I got into work this morning, there was a lineup of guests outside, and they were waiting for cabs. And again, there was more cabs on this morning, but not as many. And so I put another Facebook page, and sure enough, everybody started showing up again this morning.
1: Christy, did you make it back for round two?
3: I did it. I had to work this morning, but when I dropped off the three people I had last night, I said, if I wasn't working at 8, I would come back to pick you guys up, 100%. I would have took them to St. John's. They were the sweetest folks.
1: Jackie, what was your reaction when you saw all these people come out in their own time and dime just to help these passengers out?
4: Just overwhelming. Just so overwhelming, so proud of our community, just so glad that, you know, everybody just comes out and does what needs to be done.
1: My goodness. And is there a memory that's going to stand out to you, Jackie, on a personal level about what happened last night?
4: Just the young ones coming down and saying, you know, we've heard about Gander. We've heard about 9/11. And we've always wanted to come here. And here we are. And, you know, completely different circumstances, but similar circumstances where they're diverted here and then everybody comes out. So it just brings everything together, right?
1: Well, hopefully they come back and spend some time, maybe some tourism dollars too, right?
4: Absolutely. And once again, Gander goes on the map, because people have been reaching out all day and wanting to know, you know, what happened last night, right?
1: What do you mean? Who reached out?
4: I've even had a call from a radio station in Vancouver wanting to do an interview today. This is my fifth interview.
1: Okay. You've been busy, and oh my goodness. It's a good news story, and it's pretty wild that it happened again.
4: It's crazy. The people of Gander are amazing.
1: It's hard to believe it's just a matter of months, too, Jackie and Christy, that Gander's going to be marking its 25th anniversary of 9/11. I can't believe I'm saying that, 25 years.
4: Isn't that a great way to just bring it right into spring season that this happened? And it's a great way for year 25 to start.
1: It sure is. It sure is. How has this left you thinking about the people of your town? Christy, let me go back to you on that.
3: Honestly, it's mind-blowing how quick everybody just jumped in to help. Like, it's heartwarming.
1: Jackie, what do you think of the people of Gander?
4: Absolutely amazed with everyone. It is so heartwarming. It is. It's makes you so proud to be living in Gander and know that the people do what they do.
1: So it's been amazing to hear all of this, and I'm also blown away hearing this story. Hats off, Gander, once again. Jackie, Christy, thank you so much for sharing this with us.
4: Thank you.
5: Thank you.
0: Jackie Freak and Christy Kaiden of Gander, Newfoundland. Last Wednesday evening, they, along with many other Gander residents, helped dozens of passengers who were stranded at the airport when their flight was diverted to Gander because of weather. Thanks so much to Chrissy Holmes, host of On the Go in St. John's. You've been listening to an encore episode of The Story From Here. It first aired January the 13th of this year. We visited Ottawa, Kamloops, Whitehorse, Gander, Newfoundland, Edmonton, and Sedgwick, Alberta. Now, if you'd like to be in touch, feel free to drop us a note. tsfh@cbc.ca is our address. And remember, you can listen back to the show anytime at The Story From Here on CBC Listen. So today's show and all of our previous episodes are posted there. The Story From Here is produced by Ann Penman. I'm Gloria Makarenko in Vancouver. Thanks so much for listening.

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2: Good afternoon, Manitoba. Coming up this next hour on Up to Speed, our province's first supervised consumption site is now open. What does it look like and how will it work? We're going to bring you a conversation with Housing, Addictions, and Homelessness Minister Bernadette Smith. That's coming up just ahead on Up to Speed. Stay tuned.
3: From CBC News, the world this hour, I'm Martina Fitzgerald. CBC News has learned that Canada-U.S. Trade Minister Dominic LeBlanc and his American counterpart, Jamieson Greer, are aiming to have a trade plan ready to present early next week to U.S. President Donald Trump. LeBlanc and Greer are meeting in Washington this afternoon to try to find a path forward ahead of the August 19th deadline. Sources who were briefed on the matter say the hope is that a proposal will be ready by Monday or Tuesday. That would allow Trump time to make a final decision before the new tariff is scheduled to take effect on Wednesday. Trump has threatened a new 50% levy on hundreds of Canadian imports. Crews in British Columbia are dealing with explosive fire behavior in all four major fires affecting the province. The biggest of them, the Bald Range Fire in the Okanagan region, has now grown to more than 150 square kilometers. Across the province, more than 20,000 people have been forced to leave their homes. Kelly Green is BC's Minister of Emergency Management.
4: Emergency support services are available for those who need it. We are block booking hotels and other accommodations in the area. We currently have 1,600 block booked hotel rooms in Penticton, Kelowna, and West Kelowna. And anyone looking for a room should go to the local reception center.
3: Severe air quality warnings cover much of southern BC, and officials warn new fires may result from dry lightning in the central interior and Okanagan regions. The rush is on to find survivors of a powerful earthquake in Colombia. More than 200 people are dead after the magnitude 7.4 quake struck early yesterday, flattening buildings and destroying homes. Cody Weddle has the latest.
5: Rescue teams and civilians have rushed to find survivors of a deadly earthquake in western Colombia. They're determined to reach those who may be trapped in the rubble of collapsed buildings, using excavator, shovels, even their bare hands. Officials say over 153 buildings were destroyed in and around the cities of Pereira and Cali, home to over 2 million residents. Crews have already rescued a number of people, but believe more may be trapped. We have approximately 24 more hours, says this rescuer of the race to find survivors. From Cali, Nicole Davia says everyone there is moving, trying to help, taking water and food to the sites of collapsed buildings. Cody Weddle for CBC News, La Guaira, Venezuela.
3: An Iranian assassination threat against the U.S. president reportedly prompted him to switch planes for last month's journey back from Turkey. According to the Washington Post, it involved the use of a catering truck. Caroline Bargut has details.
6: When the U.S. president left the NATO summit in Turkey last month, Donald Trump said he was taking the Air Force One for old time's sake. Trump was seen boarding the plane and waved to cameras like normal. Then he and some of his staff were secretly escorted off Air Force One through a back door onto a white catering truck. They were then taken to a waiting military plane. Dan Lamoth is one of the reporters who broke the story.
7: My understanding is there was some White House staff that did not know. This was kept close hold in a small group. And obviously the White House press corps, which reported not only in that day, but in the subsequent weeks as well, that the president had traveled on the quote unquote old Air Force One. That's simply not the case, we're told.
6: The Post said the bait and switch was a result of an apparent Iranian threat. So far, the White House has not commented on this story specifically, but said there are many enemies of America who have their sights on the president, and that it uses every tool at its disposal to address those threats. Caroline Bargut, CBC News, Washington.
3: A former U.S. Marine jailed in Russia since 2022 has been released. Russian President Vladimir Putin approved his pardon. 32-year-old Robert Gilman was jailed after being convicted on disputed charges of assaulting a police officer. U.S. President Donald Trump announced the release online, saying he personally discussed the case with Putin. And that is your World This Hour. For CBC News, I'm Martina Fitzgerald.
2: Good afternoon, Manitoba. Happy Tuesday. I'm Corey Funk, in for Faith Fundahl, and this is Up to Speed on CBC Radio 1.

0: 24 right now in Winnipeg at the Forks, heading for a high today of 25. We're going to have more of your regional forecast just ahead. Coming up this hour on the show, Manitoba's first supervised consumption site is now open. What does it look like and how will it work? We're going to hear from Manitoba's Housing, Addictions, and Homelessness Minister Bernadette Smith just ahead. Also this hour, we've got a couple stories about very interesting animal sightings. And actually one found animal here in our province. Staff at Okhamic Marsh were surprised to find an African spurred tortoise moseying through the wetlands of Manitoba's Interlake. We're going to hear how it got there. Also, you think being a polar bear in the wild is hard enough? Try being a polar bear with just three legs. A Churchill tour company caught a video of one, and they've affectionately named her Tripod. We're going to hear her story coming up this hour on Up to Speed. Stay tuned. .306 right now. Let's check in with Julie Buckingham, who is coming in with news headlines just ahead. But right now in Winnipeg, as mentioned, it is 24, heading for a high today of 25. It is going to be dipping down to 14 overnight. And then just ahead, kind of similar to yesterday, in the next 3 days, it's going to be a really lovely mild forecast. 24 is your forecast for tomorrow. And then Thursday, your forecast is 23. So just lovely, mild, sunny weather ahead. Let's check in now with Julie Buckingham with a look at news headlines. I think we're just having a microphone issue here for Julie Buckingham. Go ahead, Julie.
1: We do have some breaking news. City Councillor Russ Wyatt is now facing three additional criminal charges, including another count of sexual assault. And Mounties are looking into the suspicious death of a four-year-old girl. Police were called to a home in Long Plain First Nation on Sunday. The little girl died at the scene, while two other little girls who are aged 1 and 2 were removed from the home and taken to hospital for further treatment. We'll bring you updates on all of these at 3:30.
0: Thank you very much,
1: You're
0: Julie.
1: Welcome.
0: That is Julie Buckingham at your CBC News Desk. Well, let's check in now with Dylan Longhurst with a look at your commute. Hello.
2: Yeah, hey there, Corey. Still very early on in kind of a gray commute. Interested to see what kind of weather we're going to be seeing throughout the afternoon here. Out there on the roads today, the only thing I have to mention to start the show off is that the Louise Bridge is still closed, going to be closed for the whole week until next Monday, and that means you're just going to have to find another way around if you're a regular commuter on that bridge. So yeah, expect some issues with that, although I'm sure that will become second nature throughout the week to avoid the Louise Bridge going forward until, well, Monday next week. Anything you want to tell us about your commute that's getting in your way, though, you can let us know by calling 204-788-3093.
0: .308 right now. 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Well, as of 11 a.m., Winnipeg's first supervised consumption site opened to drug users in the city. After lengthy delays and debate, the site at 366 Henry Avenue will operate Tuesday to Saturday from 11 a.m. to 6:45 p.m. Now, the province says the site, which will not supply the drugs, will reduce the risk of overdose and other harms while connecting people to the resources they need. CBC's Ian Fraze sat down with Housing, Addictions, and Homelessness Minister Bernadette Smith and Monica Sear, CEO of the Aboriginal Health and Wellness Center, who partnered with the government to run the site, and to talk about what the day means for them and how the site will work.
3: You know, a little emotional for the community that they're finally going to get the supports and services that they so deserve. And it's another tool, you know, for folks to access. We can't treat people who aren't alive. So this is about building relationships, but more importantly, getting them onto a path of treatment and recovery through a medical-led model.
4: Absolutely, and I would say that today is a very good day. It's been a long time coming, and so today is a day worth celebrating because help is on the way.
5: Let's walk through the set. Feel free to give as much detail as possible because we are definitely curious.
4: For sure.
5: Once people show up, what's the first thing they see?
4: For sure. Well, so the first thing that anyone can expect when they're coming into the site and using the services is to be met with a warm, compassionate face. First things first, right? When individuals walk through the site, they will be met with an assessment. And so the assessment is several questions, specifically understanding what particular substance that they're using for the day. And, you know, in terms of will they be using injection services and or inhalation services. And so dependent on the service, they'll be pointed in that particular direction. So the model has been set up specifically for safety in mind, number one. And so there always has to be, you know, individuals that are placed in the specific areas to make sure that people have eyes on them so that when they are using their substances, that they are safe. And so it is a clinical model. So this is, you know, a medical facility. That's first and foremost. We do have trained clinicians and we do have physician oversight. I would say that when it comes to people actually using their substances, that takes about 2 to 3 minutes. And so the remaining time is this is where we have eyes from the team on the individual, you know, watching to ensure that they're breathing appropriately. If there was to be an overdose, and that is where my team then will quickly react and be able to prevent, you know, any fatalities. And so after about 20 to 25 minutes, that individual then will be carrying on with their day. And so when it comes to wanting to avoid congregation and these sorts of things, we need to get people from point A to point B. And so this is the partnerships that we've deeply been working with over the last several years. Wayfinders, as Minister Smith had mentioned, these folks, we have two sets of foot patrols that are going to be helping individuals get to their next point, wherever that is in the day. And so there are multiple resources that people can tap into, and we anticipate that that's exactly what will happen. So the whole walkthrough essentially is, you know, within a 20 to 25 minute period as they're leaving the site. This is where one of our clinicians will do a quick touch point with them, making sure that they are safe, that they feel safe, and that they are going to the next place wherever it is, like I said, they need to get to.
5: We're looking at two trailers at this point in time. Is that accurate?
4: So one trailer and one refurbished ambulance. So one is specifically used for primary care supports such as wound care and PrEP, and the other is used for staff and resources.
3: And it's important to note that RV was used during COVID and people were getting vaccinated in that RV. So, you know, it's already medically set up for that. And of course, we want to make sure, you know, people are getting connected to the mm-hmm. folks that are going to be there, building mm-hmm. relationships, and mm-hmm. ultimately, you know, mm-hmm. getting them connected to the supports and services that they mm-hmm. need. Housing, social determinant mm-hmm. of how well people do. Mm-hmm. Getting into detox, that leads them into treatment and recovery. Ensuring that they have someone who believes in them. They also mm-hmm. have folks Absolutely. Who have lived and living experience. So mm-hmm. they've been advising these folks mm-hmm. as well. So somebody needs to see, you know, someone who, you know, was struggling, but now they're in a place where, you know, they're providing this support to someone. It gives them hope. This is a temporary, right? Mm-hmm. We are working on getting the permanent set up and mm-hmm. getting, you know, more folks mm-hmm. connected. There will mm-hmm. be a RAM clinic in there. Mm-hmm. There will be primary health care.
4: Correct.
3: There will be counseling services.
4: Yeah.
3: So, you know, it's going to be a more robust, and, you know, we're going to be supporting these folks through referrals, have some folks there that can support, you know, whether it's mental health, getting them referred to addiction support
4: yeah.
3: or primary health care. Like, those are all going to be supported by these folks.
4: That's right.
5: And that's in the future.
3: No, that'll be in the beginning.
5: In the beginning.
3: Referral services. Some services there, but once the permanent is set up, there will be a RAM clinic in there and a primary health care with mm-hmm. Counselors, clinicians mm-hmm. who can support folks.
5: Mm-hmm. What will support look like? Or not support, sorry, what will success look like mm-hmm. for this facility?
4: Mm-hmm. So success for this is absolutely built on relationships, and that is getting people into the door. And so Aboriginal Health and Wellness Center of Winnipeg, we've been doing what we've been doing for the past 30 plus years. And so success means that people have to trust enough to walk through, the door and get those supports that they are looking for. And because we have extensive relationships within our community, but beyond our community as well, it means that people are going to trust us enough to take their next step in their journey of treatment and whatever that looks like specifically for that individual.
0: That's Monica Sear. She's the CEO of the Aboriginal Health and Wellness Center. You also heard there from Bernadette Smith, the Minister of Housing, Addictions, and Homelessness. They were speaking earlier today with CBC's Ian Fraze. And for more on this story, you can visit our website, cbc.ca/Manitoba.

3:15 right now and still ahead in just a few minutes here, we're going to hear how a wild three-legged polar bear in Churchill named Tripod is capturing hearts in that community. That's coming up just ahead. We're going to hear her story. But right now, though, we've got time for a bit of music. Tommy Lefroy is a Canadian band currently based in London, England. They shared a new single last week. Here's their tune, Thief.

0: for me.
1: That's Tommy Lafroy with Thief. Well, next up here on Up to Speed, it's special enough to see a polar bear in the wild, but to see a polar bear thriving with just three legs is something else entirely. Guides at Churchill Wild Polar Bear Tours captured a video of a female polar bear missing her right hind leg, confidently sauntering through the tundra. And they've affectionately called her Tripod. Johnny Berg is a guide with Churchill Polar Bear Tours, Churchill Wild Polar Bear Tours, and he joins us now. Good afternoon.
2: Good afternoon. Thanks for having me.
1: So tell us about Tripod the polar bear. Where and when did you see her?
2: Right. So Tripod has been around for a little while. We originally saw her last year, and she had a cub with her. This year we saw her again, and she was solo this year. So we don't know what happened to the cub, unfortunately, but she is quite plump and chunky, so it looks like she had a really good winter out on the ice hunting seals. She strolled past our lodge. We were floored to wake up one morning and just see her walking towards the shoreline, which is always incredible to see any bears walking towards the shoreline, let alone Tripod. She was looking very healthy, no visible scarring on her face, nice and chunky. And, you know, we read polar bear behavior, and it's really interesting to see when you expect her to lay down, she kind of does a lunge to do a next stop, next walk through. So it's quite special to just see her walking past the lodge, let alone hanging around and stopping to check out our compound.
1: And how often do you see her? Is it, you know, once a year usually you see her stroll by, or what's her story? Do you know?
2: Right. So she comes and goes, as all the polar bears do. They have a quite a large range, so it's not like they're territorial. They'll keep moving along. And in the summer, they're primarily fasting. So they're just conserving their energy, trying to wait for the ice to come back where they can hunt more seals. So when we see Tripod, she could be here for a couple days, or she could be here for, you know, a couple weeks. This time that we were lucky enough to see her, she stuck around for about 3-ish days and then wandered off in the middle of the night, not to be seen again. So lucky that she came to stop by. Like last year, we only saw her from a distance for a day, and this year she spent a little bit more time with us. So, you know, the life of a transient polar bear.
1: And what's it like for you as a guide to, I mean, you see polar bears all the time, but to see a three-legged polar bear, I mean, that must be quite something.
2: It's incredibly special to see a three-legged polar bear. Tripod, it just shows her resilience and tenacity of just persevering through her affliction. We don't know exactly how she lost her leg. There's been some speculation that it wasn't a birth defect, that it was lost later in life. And our going guess, you know, all we can do is speculate. Our guess is, you know, she was out on the ice and those big ice floes are drifting around and could have been pinched between two ice floes. But she's healthy. She's found a way to survive. When we saw her with a cub last year, we were thrilled. We were jumping for joy because we didn't think she would let a male get close to her, let alone, you know, mate. So having a cub just shows how resilient she is. It's quite special. I get extremely excited, and the energy translates to the guests too, and they really understand just how special of a sight it is. It's not an every day or an every year. Sometimes it's a very special event.
1: Can you give us just an extra sense of the kind of challenges she might face out there in the wilderness with just three legs instead of four?
2: So polar bears in general, they're classified as marine mammals. So everyone thinks of polar bears, you know, bears in general walking around, but for the majority of the time, they're actually spent out on the ice and swimming. They are very comfortable swimmers. They have a nice fat layer that keeps them afloat. They'll use their front two paws to paddle, big paws like dinner plates, and their back legs as rudders. So since she's missing her back leg, you know, she might need to compensate a little bit more on the steering with her front paws, but she could swim for miles and miles and miles and be unfazed, unharmed. So she's adapted quite well. She might hunker down a bit longer than other bears, but, you know, she finds a way.
1: Clearly it's working for her.
2: For sure.
1: What's interesting too, so you mentioned, you know, this time of year where bears are fasting, but I was perusing your company's Facebook page, and actually just, you know, a few days back, you posted another picture of I think what the company said might be the fattest polar bear you've ever seen, and it's like it's a big bear.
2: Yeah.
1: Like how common is it to see fat bears like that one and like Tripod this time of year when like you said they're fasting?
2: For sure. So we love seeing fat bears, and the majority, we can't speak for the rest of the population, but here in our Western Hudson Bay population, we see primarily fat and healthy bears. It is a great sight to see. And what they would be feeding on, so coming off the ice, pretty much they need to eat roughly 47 plus seals a year to survive the fast. And so they typically have one seal will translate to 10 days of energy. Sometimes they go after seal pups, sometimes adults, and all varies. But if they're successful hunters, and it shows, when we see fat bears, it's always a good sign of not food stressed. And that's always a good bear to view, because if it's food stressed, we don't want anything to do with that bear. You know, it's all about safety for us out here. And so the first thing we do is size up a bear. But primarily, we see healthy, happy bears, and we love it.
1: So what does that tell you then about how the bears are doing this year? Is it pretty normal pretty much every year to see fat bears this time of year? And then how are they doing this year?
2: Yeah, no, they're doing phenomenal. Phenomenal. We were down at the Seal River, and there's some documented cases, and we actually got to see it with guests of a bear dragging a beluga out from the ocean and feeding on the beluga. So even on a time when they're supposed to be fasting, they're finding a way to, you know, have more caloric intake, have more energy. It's phenomenal to see, super special to be just out there with them. So yeah, they're finding a way. I believe the photo you're talking about is referencing a bear from Nanook Lodge, which is our sister lodge down south, closer to Wapusk National Park. Mm-hmm. And so that bear probably came off the ice already fat and hunkered down. So he's not eating right now, but you can tell he's a successful hunter over the winter.
1: Wow. Well, Johnny, thanks for your time this afternoon, and just give all of our best wishes to Tripod if you see her again.
2: Yeah, happy to do so. Thanks so much for chatting with me.
1: That's Johnny Berg. He's a guide with Churchill Wild Polar Bear Tours. And to see a video of Tripod, you can check out the company's Facebook page. Well, we got another song here, but this one time it's inspired by a Churchill polar bear. Here's a Churchill-based band, Days on Land, with Bear 33.

0: from Churchill. That's Days on Land with their bop, Bear 33. Inspired by particularly resilient bear, also quite resilient, just like Tripod, the three-legged bear. Is that inspiring, Dylan? Isn't it just the best? It made me so happy when I saw that video of her. She's just amazing.
1: It's just, I love the fact that even the people there to observe her use terms like chunky to describe this bear that they are witnessing.
0: I know, she's doing great. It's the best. I just love that story. Just the best. Is the commute the best?
1: Yeah, well, you know what? I haven't heard anything to the contrary at this time. Louise Bridge still closed for resurfacing work, so that's going to be an issue for about a week. Otherwise, not much to report on the commute. So if you want to let us know what you're seeing today, you can call 204-788-3093.
0: Thank you very much, Dylan. Still just ahead here, we actually have another animal story for you. Staff at Okemek Marsh were surprised to find an African spurred tortoise moseying through the wetlands of Manitoba's Interlake. We're going to hear how it got there coming up after your CBC News from Manitoba.
2: This is CBC News. Good afternoon, I'm Julie Buckingham. In downtown Winnipeg at 3:30, we're getting a very light rain shower creeping into the area. We are expecting a partly cloudy sky tonight and the low of 14. Winnipeg police are laying three new charges against Transcona councillor Russ Wyatt. The CBC's Bartley Kivas reports it's on top of other counts the veteran Winnipeg politician was arrested on earlier this year.
3: I have seen, obviously, electric scooters and bikes whiz past people, not necessarily ourselves, and I've always thought, ooh, that's close, you know, but...
2: Apologies. We'll get that audio for you in just a moment. Manitoba RCMP say they are investigating the suspicious death of a four-year-old girl. Mounties say Manitoba First Nation police were called to a home in Long Plain First Nation west of Winnipeg early Sunday morning. She died at the scene. The RCMP says two other young girls in the home, 1 and 2 years old, were transported to hospital and are now in stable condition. Police say because of the nature of the death and the serious injuries, the Major Crimes Unit has the investigation. Returning to our top story, Winnipeg police laying three charges against Transcona councillor Russ Wyatt. We'll bring you further details when they become available. A Steinbach mom wants better rules for e-bikes after her son was hit by one. Shannon Braisky says her six-year-old son was playing at a park Friday when a girl riding one accidentally veered into him. He's got a broken tibia and fibula, and Braisky says she doesn't want another family to experience what they are.
3: I have seen, obviously, electric scooters and bikes whiz past people, not necessarily ourselves, and I've always thought, ooh, that's close, you know? But until it happens to you, you really don't focus on, like, maybe possible changes or the hazards of them.
2: Steinbach Mayor Earl Funk says the province needs to help municipalities with regulations and education, and he's also experienced close calls with technology.
4: When we go walking, we have a small dog, we go walk. We've had some near misses before, and I've had to, call out, slow down. You know, I've done that. I've had mixed reactions from that.
2: Funk wants to meet with Morden's council about the bylaws recently brought in there, but adds it depends on what happens provincially. The government is in the process of creating legislation to cover the battery-powered rides. For Manitoba's addictions minister, today has been a long time coming. As of 11 o'clock, the provincial safe drug consumption site on Henry Avenue opened. Minister Bernadette Smith hopes it will be a way to guide people towards recovery.
5: A little emotional for the community that they're finally going to get the supports and services that they so deserve. And it's another tool, you know, for folks to access. We can't treat people who aren't alive.
2: Smith says the staff will be keeping records on how many people are coming in, what substances they're using, and how they take them. Mayor Scott Gillingham was opposed to the idea in principle 5 years ago, but has softened his stance over the years.
6: What I want to see now is that now, because the site is open and there is a place for people to use, I don't want to see any more use on our streets. I just don't. I know that's a tall order, but what we need to do is get people that are using out of bus shelters, off of sidewalks, they now have a space to use in the downtown.
2: Neighbors and opposition conservative MLAs have protested, believing it will make the area less safe. Apologies for the wait, but we do have the audio now. Winnipeg police again laying three new charges against Transcona councillor Russ Wyatt. The CBC's Bartley Kivas reports it's on top of other counts the veteran politician was arrested on earlier this year.
7: Transcona councillor Russ Wyatt is now charged with five criminal offences. Police charged the 20-year council veteran in March with sexual assault and administering a noxious substance. This related to an alleged incident in December 2025. Today, Winnipeg police said they executed a search warrant in April at a home and found 7 grams of hallucinogenic mushrooms. Wyatt is now charged with possession of a scheduled substance. Police also said it started looking into an October 2023 case involving Wyatt. Police say a complainant alleged he met Wyatt first on a social website and later in person and was given an illegal drug and attacked. Wyatt is now charged with sexual assault and administering a noxious substance in relation to this offense. Wyatt was arrested, charged, and released. The 56-year-old councillor has not registered to run in this fall's municipal election. Bartley Kivas, CBC News, Winnipeg.
2: Wyatt's lawyer, Evan Reutenberg, says they won't try the charges in the media. And not only is Wyatt presumed innocent, he is innocent and will contest the charges in court. That is the CBC News from Winnipeg. Your next local news at 4:30.
0: Thank you very much, Julie.
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0: That is Julie Buckingham at your CBC News desk. 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Let's take a look at your fairly lovely forecast here in Winnipeg. Right now, 24, heading for a high today of 25. It is dipping down to 14 overnight, and then it pretty much almost copy and paste today's weather into tomorrow as well. Another lovely mild day, high

0: to tomorrow as well. The chance of showers into Wednesday with a high of 18. And then also looking at the Parkland region right now, it's 21 with a 60% chance of showers this evening, dipping down to 12 overnight with a chance of showers. And tomorrow, a high of 22, also some showers potentially in the forecast for you. Well, also, as for your commute, it's been a fairly quiet commute overall. Haven't heard much of anything yet. Have you at all, Dylan?
1: Nope, been very quiet. It's a gloomy looking day. Not sure where that lunchtime sun has gone. So if you're an active commuter, I mean, not sure what the weather quite has in store throughout the afternoon and what we'll be seeing. But for right now, a bit gloomy, but not too bad in the temperatures and out there on the roads. Smooth sailing so far. If anything changes, let us know. 204-788-3093.
0: Well, for a while now, reports of a tortoise roaming through Okemik Marsh were making their way to staff. And now it's a report that's easy to dismiss. Turtles are native to the wetlands of Manitoba's interlakes, but tortoises are not, especially African spurred tortoises. But that's exactly what Jillian Malchuk found roaming through the marsh. She's a nature interpreter with Okemik Marsh. Good afternoon.
2: Good afternoon, Corey.
0: So how did you come across an African spurred tortoise at Okemik Marsh?
2: Well, I'll admit the first couple of reports we received of it, we were just kind of assuming maybe people were seeing a snapping turtle from a distance and not really realizing it. It wasn't until we had a visitor that sent us a photo she had taken and submit to iNaturalist that we realized it was, in fact, a tortoise. So for a few days, I know myself and a couple of the other staff went on walks trying to find Molly somewhere. Finally, about 2 days after we received the first report, we found her not too far out of our staff parking lot, actually.
0: Really? So was she kind of hanging out in the water, or where exactly did you find her?
2: Yeah, so we'd had a visitor that actually came to the center and said, hey, just so you know, we saw this tortoise. It's just out by the parking lot. So myself and then another coworker of mine, Will, we went to go look for her. And we didn't know what to expect. We were maybe thinking, you know, little teeny tiny tortoise, or, you know, if there was any chance she was going to get lost in the reeds. And then we just turned around and she was hard to miss. She was a pretty large tortoise just kind of hanging out on the edge of the bank in and amongst the reeds.
0: Can you just describe her for us? Like, how big is she? What does she look like?
2: Oh, she was pretty big. So she, oh my goodness, I would say maybe about like 2 feet across or so, like about 70 centimeters. And then lifting her up, I would say she was an easy 80, 90 pounds.
0: Wow.
2: Like beautiful, beautiful tortoise, very like nice shaped shell. She was surprisingly in a decent shape for considering how long she'd been out and about.
0: So I'm guessing she didn't migrate from Africa. How'd she get there?
2: My best guess is that she's a pet. African spurred tortoises are pretty common pets. They're sort of one of many that we do tend to see. They're a sulcata tortoise as domestic animals. So as far as I know from Molly's mom, they got her when she was just a baby, and she was about 14, 15, I believe, by the time that she found her way to the marsh. In respect to how she actually got to us from her home, only Molly could tell.
0: Okay. And so she, and how surprised were you that she actually managed to survive in that marshy environment? Cause I just did like a little research, cause they're actually used to more like, they're kind of from a more like, from like the sub-Saharan area of Africa. So it could be, you know, like a pretty dry conditions compared to, of course, you know, Manitoba wetlands.
2: Especially the wetland. Yeah. And it had been a little bit rainy that week prior as well. So when we had heard about her being around the marsh, there was definitely a bit of a concern that she wasn't in her, you know, most comfortable of environments. But we were very surprised to find her and to find that she was in such good condition too. She, you know, was a little tired and pretty hungry, but otherwise seemed to be doing okay. But yeah, they are, they're very much not native to here. I'd worked with tortoises before, and I was just surprised at the distance that she was able to cover and the fact that she managed at the very least to be at the marsh for a couple nights, considering she'd been reported a few nights prior to when we found her.
0: Right, and how far of a distance did she cover?
2: I believe just over 20 kilometers.
0: Wow. Yeah. that's quite the trek. And how long has she been missing for then?
2: About 2 weeks, at least, was my understanding based on when her mom had first posted that she'd gone missing and when we found her.

0: Wow. And so did you, how did you manage to get her back to the family? Did you look online for, you know, missing tortoise or?
1: Yeah. So we, I did a little bit of digging and luckily there isn't a ton of missing pet tortoises in Manitoba. So we found the one post pretty quick. I had reached out to her mom through Facebook. And then a bunch of my coworkers kind of jumped in there and tried to reach out to her as well to see who could get a hold of her. And then in the meantime, we were closing the center for the afternoon. So Molly came home with me and stayed in my my fenced yard for a couple hours and happily munched on my dandelions. And then her mom finally got back to us and she came to pick her up right away.
0: And what was her mom's reaction when she finally learned that they'd found her?
1: Oh, so excited. I have to imagine there was probably a level of disbelief at first in hearing that your tortoise has managed to make it 20 kilometers. But she had mentioned, I believe, that Molly had been her husband's pet since she was a baby. And so they were just remarkably excited to get her back. And as soon as she came into my yard to find her, she was just like, oh, Molly. She was so excited. It was really, really heartwarming.
0: Have you ever had any surprising creatures like this end up at Okamak Marsh before?
1: No, like there's native creatures that every once in a while will show up here that we're not expecting, birds, the occasional black bear, that kind of thing that we might not see in the wetland, but never something quite so exotic, I guess I would say.
0: Well, Jillian, thanks for coming on to tell us the story. All the best.
1: Yeah, thank you for having me, Corey.
0: Jillian Malchuk is a nature interpreter with Okamak Marsh. Well, in honor of Molly and her very slow, steady adventure to Okamak Marsh, pulled a bit of a slower song all about taking it easy. This is Winnipeg artist Slow Leaves, and Don't Fret. You're hearing it right here on CBC Radio 1.

0: That's Slow Leaves with the song Don't Fret.
1: You know the voices that tell the story of our province. Now you can take them anywhere. 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
0: Right now, it is 3:48. 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And stay tuned, because coming up this next hour on the show, as you've been hearing in the news, a Selkirk man says he tested positive for West Nile virus. How concerned should you be about that disease? We're going to hear from Dr. Isaac Bogosh about West Nile and how prevalent it is and how likely it is that if you do get bit by a mosquito that has it, whether you'll get symptoms or not. So stay tuned for that conversation coming up after 4 o'clock. Also, a new CBC podcast is dropping this week that's all about drugs, murder, and people who seem to vanish into thin air. We're going to go to the community of Dawson Creek with podcast host Timothy Sawa later in the show. So stay tuned for that conversation. Right now in Winnipeg, we are sitting at 24, going to be dipping down to 12 overnight. And actually, there is a bit of a chance of showers as well overnight, about a 30% chance or so. I'm sure welcome for a bunch of gardeners right now. Brandon, you're sitting at 21. You're going down to 12 overnight, also about a 30% chance of showers for you. As well, Dauphin right now, you are sitting at 21, going down to 12 tonight. And Thompson, right now it is 16. You're still going to be warming up today to 18 or so with about a 30% chance of showers. You're going down to 9 overnight and may even get some thunder showers as well. Well, up next here on Up to Speed, we've crossed the halfway point of the Canadian Football League regular season. There's plenty of movement across the league, including a major change to the way the game is played. And joining me to take a closer look at the CFL season and its new play rule is Greg Strong. He's a sports reporter with the Canadian Press. Hi there.
2: Hey.
0: So how do you describe where things stand across the league right now? I think a lot of Manitobans have a word for how they explain the Bombers, but what about the league?
2: Yeah, the Bombers, kind of a up and down season. I don't know how to describe it. Mediocre, but I think there's good news happening there coming up with Zach Caleros looking like he's set to return. But in general, yeah, I mean, so often now, when I think of years past, a lot of the general state of the league talk has been, you know, franchise stability, attendance issues. I think all in, it's pretty solid first half. This is a league that's now run by Commissioner Stu Johnson, who's made some major changes, not only for this season, but some bigger ones for next year, and is not afraid to be proactive. And so I think that's been a good thing, I think, for a league that needed that jolt. And when I look at the first half, it's rare to have both Grey Cup teams look like they're set to return to the championship game, but I think that very well could happen. The Alouettes, the class of the East so far, and in the West, the Rough Riders looking good. So we'll see what happens here in the second half. It's the CFL. Anything can happen, but pretty good first half all in, I'd say.
0: Which teams have been the most surprising to you so far?
2: Well, I think the big surprise is in the nation's capital. I mean, not a ton was expected from the Ottawa Redblacks this year. I mean, potential playoff team, I think, if you were to go back 5 months or whatever, they had that potential, and they seem to be, you know, in the mix in a pretty so-so division to make a little noise. But 0-8 out of the gate, goodness gracious, and no signs that they're going to turn things around anytime soon. So, you know, just a real jolt, I think, for Mr. Dinwiddie, who made the move from Toronto to Ottawa and just, you know, unable to get things rolling. Major changes to the roster, changes to the coaching staff. So to me, that's been one of the big surprises. And then when I look out west, yeah, I mean, BC Lions starting 1-5. I mean, they've won two in a row, and now they've got their star quarterback back in Nathan Rourke. We'll see if they can pick things up, but I didn't think they would be in last place at the halfway point.
0: What difference is a 35-second play clock making on the field right now, you think?
2: I think in general it's a good thing. You know, you trim a few minutes from the length of the game. I mean, it's, all part of that, as I say, that proactive mission that Commissioner Johnson has taken. And the goal, obviously, is to, well, you know, you have the, under this new automatic 35-second clock, it starts as soon as the previous play ends. And what they wanted to get away from was for the officials to wait before starting the clock. And, you know, that can obviously be impacted by the length of the previous play, by substitutions, by teams being ready. So now it's just more constant, more flow. And I think that's an improvement, but not a huge, you know, not a huge change. I think people notice it, but not really. It's not like baseball to me, where they made significant changes a few years back to try and pick up the pace and trimmed like 20, 25 minutes from the average length of a game. This is something that's a little bit more, you know, you trim 5 to 7 minutes or whatever and just have better flow. I think that's a good thing.
0: Any criticisms at all of the play clock?
2: Yeah, I mean, fans love to debate these things, and it's certainly part of the package. You know, they like the old school way in many cases. And I think you'll really hear the criticism come out next year, though, when it's a more major change, that being the length of the field, the end zone dimensions, and the goalposts moving from the goal line to the back of the end zone. I mean, this is a major change. A lot of CFL fans love the 55-yard halves and the deep end zones, and, you know, just it can create more offense. It's just tradition. A whole lot goes into it. But I think that's when you'll really hear the critics come out, when that change starts next year.
0: I also want to talk about the Montreal Alouettes, who've been one of the, you know, the teams getting a lot of attention this season. What are they doing particularly well right now, you think?
2: Yeah, I think their star players are playing like star players. And that's it's not always the case when you look around the league. You've got a quarterback. I mean, Davis Alexander is having a tremendous season. The big one for me, though, receiver Tyson Philpott, huge campaign, leads the league, 74 receptions, over 1,100 receiving yards, got 7 touchdowns. I mean, I think he's a shoe-in for top Canadian, but we'll get some most outstanding player interest, too, potentially. So, 8-1, class of the East. And they're not really being pushed by Toronto or Hamilton. And then, as I mentioned, Ottawa's struggling mightily. So Montreal looks to be in great shape. And let's not forget, I mean, the fuel of coming up short in the Grey Cup game last year is no doubt motivating them. They want to get back and they want to get the job done this time around.
0: Any other storylines you're paying attention to at all this season?
2: Yeah, I mean, It's always interesting to me when the second half rolls around, who steps up and who makes that push. And, you know, that you've got some star quarterbacks returning from injury. And, of course, in Winnipeg, Zach Collaros, it's 2 Grey Cup wins, 2 outstanding player wins over his career. I mean, he's obviously a huge part of that team. And to have him potentially return here this week would be great news for that team. That's right in that mix, you know, with Calgary and BC not far behind, and Edmonton, a great start, 6-3. I mean, pretty good from the Elks, who really came out hot, and good to see, I think, for that team that struggled in recent years. So looks like they've turned things around. So, yeah, I mean, a lot on the go with the CFL, but yeah, it'll be interesting to see if the championship, we get a rematch in this year's Grey Cup. It certainly looks like that could be the case.
0: Well, Greg, thanks for your time this afternoon. Appreciate it.
2: All right, thanks a lot.
0: Greg Strong is a sports reporter with the Canadian Press. We reached him in Toronto. Well, Dylan Longhurst is in with a look at your commute. Hello.
3: Hey there, Corey. Real quiet first hour on the program here. Nothing we're hearing causing issues out there on the commute, other than what we learned yesterday about the Louise Bridge being closed for about a week. So plan your route accordingly if you usually travel across that bridge. Otherwise, yeah, nothing to report. If you see anything slowing you down, though, let us know by calling 204-788-3093.
0: Thank you very much, Dylan. Island. Well, still to come here on Up to Speed, a Selkirk man says he tested positive for West Nile virus and says more needs to be done to warn people about the disease. We're going to hear from a doctor who's going to tell us a little bit about what West Nile is and how worried you should be about the potential to get infected. So we're going to have that conversation coming up just after the world this hour. I'm Corey Funk, in for Faith Vandal. 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Stay tuned.

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1: Candy Staton has been a gospel prodigy, a Southern soul powerhouse, and a disco icon. Now 86, she's back with her Grammy-nominated album, Back to My Roots. She'll be here to talk about faith, resilience, and still singing after seven decades.
2: From CBC News, The World This Hour, I'm Martina Fitzgerald. Canadian trade negotiators may be inching toward a potential deal with the United States. CBC News has learned there is hope of submitting a plan as soon as Monday. Tom Perry reports.
3: How are you feeling going?
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5: Dominic LeBlanc back in Washington for more talks. The Minister for Canada-U.S. Trade meeting once again with U.S. Trade Representative Jameson Greer, their third get-together in as many weeks. Sources tell CBC News Greer and LeBlanc are making progress on a potential deal that could be presented to U.S. President Donald Trump as early as Monday. Trump has threatened to impose a raft of new tariffs on Canada just 2 days later on goods ranging from alcohol to hockey sticks. Canadian negotiators are trying to avoid those new tariffs and get the existing ones on Canadian steel, aluminum, lumber, and autos lifted. They're also hoping to officially extend CUSMA, the continental trade deal between Canada, the U.S., and Mexico, amid Trump's repeated threats to walk away. Tom Perry, CBC News, Ottawa.
2: An Iranian assassination threat against the U.S. president reportedly prompted Donald Trump to switch planes for his return home from last month's NATO summit in Turkey. Trump took a jet to Ankara, but when he left, he boarded the old Air Force One. It was then, according to the Washington Post, that Trump was secretly moved to a smaller plane using an airport catering truck. Dan LaMoth is one of the reporters who broke the story.
6: My understanding is there was some White House staff that did not know. This was kept close hold in a small group. And obviously the White House press corps, which reported not only in that day, but in the subsequent weeks as well, that the president had traveled on the quote unquote old Air Force One. That's simply not the case, we're told.
2: The White House has not commented, but says it uses every tool at its disposal to address threats against the U.S. president. Severe air quality warnings cover much of southern BC as about 100 wildfires burn across the province.
7: We have seen explosive fire behavior on all four of our large fires.
2: Cliff Chapman with BC's Wildfire Service says conditions are not improving. The Bald Range fire near Summerland has now burned through more than 170 square kilometers. About 20,000 people have been forced from their homes.
7: We are not seeing significant wind on our fires in the last 48 hours, but we are seeing significant growth, which speaks to the dryness and the drought conditions that we are facing in southern BC right now.
2: BC's Wildfire Service is warning of the potential of new fires resulting from dry lightning. Ontario is advancing in its fight against wildfires, but with more than 150 burning in the province, the work is not over. Megan Fitzpatrick reports.
8: According to Ontario's Natural Resources Minister Mike Harris, there are currently 152 active fires in the province. 12 of those are not under control. Crews are successfully containing and extinguishing fires, and recent weather conditions have helped, Harris said.
9: We are making steady progress with fewer fires burning out of control and more people returning to their communities.
8: While hundreds of evacuees have returned home, around 1,150 remain displaced. Firefighters from multiple provinces have joined the battle in Ontario, while some who were here from Alberta have now been deployed to British Columbia. About 100 firefighters from Mexico are also on the ground.
9: While we're not in the clear here in Ontario yet, we are confident that we have the crews and the aircraft that we need to get the job done.
8: Some aircraft are now flying over affected communities to assess the damage. Megan Fitzpatrick, CBC News, Toronto.
2: Nearly 30,000 Canadians have expressed their unhappiness with a U.S. import, Trump's representative in Ottawa. They've signed a petition calling for Pete Hoekstra to be kicked out of the country. The petition accuses Hoekstra of making statements that undermine the relationship between our two countries and of intervening in Canadian politics. The online petition will be presented to the House of Commons this fall by Green Party leader Elizabeth May. And that is your World This Hour. For CBC News, I'm Martina Fitzgerald.
10: Good afternoon, Manitoba. I'm Corey Funk in for Faith Fundahl, and this is Up to Speed on CBC Radio 1.

Coming up this hour on the show, as you've been hearing in the news, a Selkirk man says he tested positive for West Nile virus. We're going to hear how concerned you should be about the disease. We're going to talk with an infectious disease doctor coming up just ahead. Also this hour on the show, the Winnipeg Goldeyes have been seeing a lot of success this season, including a 13-game win streak. We're going to speak with a rookie catcher who's held his own. That's coming up. Also, drugs, murder, and more questions than answers. Coming up, we go to Dawson Creek, where CBC has spent 2 years investigating the cause of too much crime in that northern BC community. We're talking about the host of a new podcast. That's all coming up here on Up to Speed. Stay tuned.

0: 4:06 right now. Let's take a look at your weather. Here in Winnipeg right now, it's 24. We're dipping down to 12 overnight with about a 30% chance of showers. And then tomorrow, a high of 24 with a mix of sun and cloud. As well right now, it is 21 in Brandon. We are dipping down to 12 overnight in Brandon, then a high of 22 tomorrow. Dauphin right now, you're sitting at 21, going down to 12 overnight with a chance of thunder showers and showers. And then Thompson right now, you're sitting at 16. You expect some showers this evening and overnight as well, but a 30% chance. And tomorrow your high is 18. Well, let's check in now with Julie Buckingham with a look at
1: Julie News come headline. Lately. Julie is here.
0: Julie is here. Yes. Well, what's going on in news headlines?
1: It's a busy day today, and we can tell you that a veteran city councillor who at this point does not have his name up for re-election is facing three additional criminal charges. Russ Wyatt was arrested and released on conditions for a new count of sexual assault. And this is in addition to earlier counts that were laid against him previously. His lawyer says they will vigorously defend these in court. And we are also continuing to follow the story of a young six-year-old who was hit by an e-bike. His mom says there should be further regulations as he now recovers from a serious broken leg. Those stories and much more coming up at 4:30.
0: Thank you very much,
1: You're
0: Julie.
1: Welcome.
0: That is Julie Buckingham, your CBC News Desk. Let's check in now with Dylan Longhurst with a look at your commute. Hey there, Dylan.
2: Hey, a lot of traffic in the studio here as we're bumping through this one doorway in and out, Julie and I. However, out there on the roads, we do know there's one issue right now. A collision southbound Waverly at Schofield. It's blocking the median lane and a bit of the left turn lane at the intersection with emergency vehicles on the scene. Heather gave us a call letting us know about this. And traffic slowly working through the curb lane, but delays are pretty large there. And it's not looking like you can really turn left at the intersection smoothly. So expect some issues. Again, that's traveling southbound Waverly at Schofield at this time. I also want to mention, as I feel like I'm going to mention it many times this week, the Louise Bridge closed until next Monday. So if you haven't been turned around there yet, this is your warning. You can't cross if you are driving. You can if you are a pedestrian on one of the sidewalks. But yeah, right now you're going to just have to take a different bridge to get north-south over the river there, like say the Disraeli. So I'd expect an uptick in traffic in that area. If there's anything else you want to mention about your commute, you can do so by calling 204-788-3093.
0: Well, up next here on the show, a Lebo man says he tested positive for West Nile virus. Todd Holmes found out after donating blood, which is tested for various diseases. Holmes believes he was bitten by a mosquito on August 3rd when he was hiking on Hecla Island. He spoke with CBC's Megan Ketchison this morning.
3: The only thing I noted is before giving the blood, I found it extremely cold inside the room. And when I left, I was feeling very chilled. And I turned the heat on in the car. And then when I got home, I was complaining to my wife I felt chilled. So I sat down. We have a heated recliner. I sat there for 15 minutes trying to warm up. I couldn't warm up. I finally jumped into a hot shower. I had it almost on fully hot, and my teeth were chattering. At that point, I started feeling the chills, and then shortly thereafter, I started getting the headaches, and the burning of the eyes. If you ever get soap in your eyes, it's kind of how you feel, and then pressure on the back of the eyes. And then after that, I started feeling the sore joints. I felt like I'd gone on a long run or a heavy workout, and I was just feeling sore all over and exhausted. I just wanted to sleep, but it's kind of different. When you tried to sleep, you couldn't really sleep, but you wanted to sleep, but you're just exhausted. The following day, I found out I didn't want to eat anything. One thing that was really disappointing that they need to improve on is I got notified on Friday that I had this. I've seen nothing on the news, in their websites, indicating that I have West Nile. So people can be informed where it happened so they can be properly protected.
0: That was Todd Holmes speaking to CBC's Megan Ketchison about testing positive for West Nile virus. The province's website says 186 mosquitoes so far have tested positive for West Nile virus, but still the site says there have been no human cases. Dr. Isaac Bogosh is an infectious disease specialist at Toronto General Hospital. Good afternoon.
4: Hey, nice to chat.
0: So how concerned should Manitobans be about this one positive case we've heard of so far?
4: Listen, there's been cases in Manitoba as early as 2003. We see it much. We see this infection very commonly across the country. Usually the human infections, we start to see it in humans around the mid-summer to the late summer. So this is the season. It's completely not out of keeping this time of year. Many provinces have detected it in mosquitoes. And once you start detecting it in mosquitoes, you're going to start to see it in humans shortly after.
0: So CBC reported that since the province began tracking the virus in 2003, at least 9 human deaths in Manitoba have been officially attributed to West Nile virus infections. So what's your reaction to that number?
4: Well, I mean, obviously, they're all tragic. But remember, West Nile, the numbers that you detect are just the tip of the iceberg. Those are detected because of exactly like the person who called in said, maybe there was some surveillance done on blood that was given, or people get the virus, they get sick and they come to medical attention. But remember, about 75% of cases of West Nile virus will have no symptoms whatsoever. People won't even know they have this. And then the remainder, the vast majority of those will have a self-resolving febrile illness. They'll feel crummy. They'll have a fever. They might have fatigue. They might have muscle aches and pains. And, you know, this will last for a few days and people will get better in the comfort of their own home. And the vast majority will not seek medical care. The real concern is the rare, thankfully rare, neurologic manifestations of this infection. It's more common in elderly. It's more common in immunocompromised individuals. But this virus can attack the central nervous system. And the peripheral nervous system, and people can have inflammation of the brain, inflammation of the spinal cord, even a paralysis syndrome associated with this. And, you know, that obviously can be rather severe. Fortunately, it's extraordinarily rare. So the take-home point is, you know, we live in the most beautiful country on the planet. We should be outside as much as possible. But, and even without West Nile, nobody wants to get a mosquito bite. We know how annoying they are. And of course, we now know there's some West Nile out there. The risk is still low. But of course, it's not zero. Be outside, enjoy the summer, put on some bug spray, and have a great time. Mm.
0: So it seems like quite possible, though, like that you or I could have actually had West Nile at some point. I had a bad summer cold earlier this month, and I'm thinking like maybe it was West Nile. But should people be concerned, even if it's passed by and they ended up being okay? Is there any long term impacts people should be afraid of?
4: No, absolutely not, none whatsoever. The concern would be the rare central nervous system and peripheral nervous system manifestations. And fortunately, they're rare. They are more common, though, in immunocompromised individuals and in older cohorts. But even then, it's still fortunately rare. Having said that, you know, for people that work in hospitals like myself, you know, we will see a couple of severe cases per year for people who have inflammation of the brain or fortunately rarely a paralysis-like syndrome. And those can be very, very lengthy recoveries. But for the vast majority of people, they'll have no symptoms. And if they do have symptoms, it'll be a relatively mild self-limiting illness.
0: We heard Todd there saying he was a bit critical of just how, you know, I guess from his perspective, how slow the reporting has been publicly to announce his case. From just a public health perspective, you know, what obligations do you think governments have to report cases of West Nile?
4: Well, you know, most provinces are screened for this in mosquito pools, and it's freely available, publicly available up on their websites. I know, you know, I'm not too far from Winnipeg right now. I'm a couple hours just east, just north of Kenora and on the Ontario side of the border. And I know Ontario does this. I know Manitoba does this as well. Most other provinces report when they're starting to detect this in mosquito pools. And, you know, I think I've got a bit of a selection bias here, but, you know, I chat with the media every once in a while, and this has been a pretty common topic of discussion, especially in the midsummer when we're starting to see some human cases. So, you know, obviously, I think it's a good idea to have these conversations publicly, ensure people are aware that this is out there, but also, you know, ensure that people know that this is not the end of the world and they should be really enjoying their time outside, and a little insect repellent goes a long way.
0: Well, Dr. Bogosh, thanks so much for your time this afternoon. Appreciate it.
4: My pleasure. Have a great day.
0: Dr. Isaac Bogosh is an infectious disease specialist at Toronto General Hospital. And CBC has reached out to the province for comment. Well, up next here on the show, we got some music coming up from a local artist. Here's a tune with some retro vibes from Winnipeg musician Don Amaro. It's called What Are You Waiting For?

0: That's Winnipeg's own Donna Mero with What Are You Waiting For? Well, still to come here this next hour, or this next half hour on Up to Speed, YouTube and other platforms are racing to address content that is largely generated using artificial intelligence. It's content commonly known as AI slop. Our tech columnist Takara Small is going to join us to talk about that. Also, just ahead this hour on the show, 13 games. That's the win streak the Winnipeg Goldeyes recently went on. We're going to catch up with a rookie catcher on the team about what's been working for the team this year. But right now, though, here on Up to Speed, as you've been hearing in the news, Manitoba's first supervised consumption site opened today. It's the latest move to try to address the ongoing drug crisis in our city. And of course, when it comes to the drug crisis, we're not alone. Across Canada, there are countless communities, big and small, that are dealing with the crisis. And with drugs often comes violence. But one small town in northern BC is facing more than its share of both.
1: This place is very creepy, very haunting, very scary.
2: It's like the kind of stuff you only hear about on TV, you know?
3: She witnessed a murder. That's why she's gone.
0: Those are just some of the voices from a brand new CBC podcast called The Mile Zero Murders. It's about the town of Dawson Creek, a community that's seen 15 murders in the past 5 years. Per capita, that's more than 14 times the national average. And for more than 2 years, the Fifth Estate has been investigating what's happening there. Timothy Sawa is a producer and host of The Mile Zero Murders, and he joins us now from Toronto. Hi there.
4: Hi there.
0: So what drew you to this story in particular?
4: So we get a lot of emails at the Fifth Estate, but this one really stood out because it talked about several murders, but also four missing people in a town of 13,000, which that stands out. And people were afraid in town, and they were concerned that these murders and missing people weren't getting addressed properly. I'm also from a small community in Saskatchewan, and I've worked in small communities across the country as a journalist. So I think as a journalist, this spoke to me, this idea of something kind of big going on in a small town was close to my heart.
0: And why is the show called The Mile Zero Murders?
4: So that's a reference to the town. Dawson Creek is literally at the mile zero point of the Alaska Highway. If you want to drive to Alaska, you have to start at Dawson Creek. There's a famous marker there showing where the highway starts. People get their pictures taken. It's one of the things that makes the town famous.
0: And just tell me about the four missing people.
4: Sure. Yeah. At the time, this was 2023. There were two Indigenous women who'd gone missing and two young men. The first was a woman named Darlene Supernat. She was a young Cree woman who had just vanished one night in the spring of 2023. When I was in Dawson, I spoke to her stepsister, Jordan Cornish.
2: No, when Darlene first went missing, all I could think was, no way. That's my worst fear has always been that one of my sisters was going to go missing and I wouldn't be able to find them. And people are afraid. Of course there are. Our friends are getting hot capped and getting shot and going missing. So of course everyone's afraid, right?
4: I think Jordan really sums up how people were feeling at the time in Dawson Creek. Because what happened next was Darlene's cousin, Renee Didier, went missing. And she went missing after organizing a bunch of searches for her cousin, asking questions, maybe too many questions, because she was the next to go missing. Then it was a man named Dave Domingo, who had ties to the drug trade. And finally, a young man passing through town named Cole Hozak, last seen at a local bar celebrating New Year's Eve 2023. And I think his case was sort of the tipping point for missing people, short period of time. People in town were like, we've got something serious going on here.
0: So tell us more about Cole Hozak.
4: Yeah, Cole is a case we really dig into in the podcast. He was in town for about 65 hours before he went missing. He was at a local bar, as I mentioned, called the Lone Star. He'd been witnessed hanging out with some locals at a pool table, having an altercation, goes out for a cigarette. He's never seen again. So Cole at the time was visiting from Prince George, about a 4-hour drive away, and his fiance, Morgan Crawford, as soon as she heard he was missing, she rushed to Dawson Creek herself.
5: I scoured the parking lot for any sign of him. Nothing. I walked, there's like a big field to the right-hand side of the Lone Star. I walked that whole field with Shelby that night with flashlights, just looking for anything, thinking like maybe he had fallen and so maybe he'd you know, stumbled off, didn't know where he was because he's not from Dawson Creek. Maybe he fell and hit his head. There's like a gully that has old train tracks that runs through it. And I'm like, maybe he fell and hit his head. I searched and searched and searched in dumpsters, garbage cans, literally everywhere.
4: I think you can hear in Morgan's voice, this is not easy. What's happening in Dawson Creek for many people, people who've lost loved ones are struggling, and she's one of them for sure. Our job was to try and kind of figure out what happened, which we tried as best we could with Cole. I think in his case, we do learn about some pretty interesting new evidence. There was an altercation involving three other people. You'll hear this in the podcast. You'll actually hear someone who overheard a confession about what happened to Cole that night in Dawson Creek.
0: So what did you find was behind all the violence then?
4: Yeah, when you step back from the individual cases, you can see that this is a farming town. It was up until about the 1990s, and then oil and gas gets discovered in the area, which brings new people, brings money, and it brings drugs. And inevitably, with the drugs, in this case, came violence. It wasn't sort of a turf war between gangs, as you might expect. More, it was kind of like bad guys getting angry with each other. They had guns, they start shooting, people die. Then witnesses go missing, and it kind of spiraled from there.
0: So why Dawson Creek, though? You know, what makes it different from other towns transitioning from farming or anything else?
4: It could be any small town in Canada, I think, facing the same kind of situation. It just developed the way it did in Dawson Creek into this kind of perfect storm. The violence starts in 2021, bad guys beefing, spirals, RCMP caught out off guard, outgunned. People are afraid. They don't want to help the police. Crimes go unsolved. In this case, the bad guys feel emboldened, and it just leads to more violence in this very sort of sad, scary situation for everybody.
0: And what's the status of the RCMP investigations?
4: As you mentioned, there are 15 murders there. Only two of them are their charges, so 13 still unsolved. Not great for the community, obviously. But there was a single arrest for a murder involving someone who was very heavily involved with the drug trade. That's brought some relief, I think, to the community. And there's been a series of smaller arrests for kind of lesser crimes that's taken some of the bad actors off the streets, at least temporarily. The concern is, of course, when it's a lesser crime, the sentence is shorter, the person can come back to Dawson Creek. There's always this fear that this could happen again. But there hasn't been a murder for over a year there now, and the hope is that's the way it stays.
0: Well, Timothy, thanks for your time.
4: You're very welcome.
0: Timothy Sawa is a producer with the Fifth Estate. You can find his new podcast, The Mile Zero Murders, on CBC Listen or wherever you get your podcasts. And if you actually want to binge the whole series at once, you can find it on the Fifth Estate YouTube channel.
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8: Manitoba may have a reputation for being cold and flat, but our podcast isn't. I'm Marcy Marcusa, the warmest host on the prairies. Even when my podcast, This Is Manitoba, is exploring some challenging issues. I'm never flat when it comes to holding our leaders to account. Some of those interviews have been called spicy. If you care about this province, check out This Is Manitoba, with new episodes dropping every Wednesday.
0: And coming up on this week's podcast, we're going to be looking into the history of the political history, actually, of the new supervised consumption site. How do we get there? It goes back almost a decade when discussions in Winnipeg started talking about it. So how did politicians, advocates, and health officials all come to realize that this is something that we need here in the city? So that story is going to be featured on this week's episode of This Is Manitoba. Well, let's check in now with Dylan Longhurst with a look at your news, not your news headlines, with your commute
9: headlines.
0: I don't
9: know what's going
0: headlines.
9: On in the news. But yeah, commuting-wise, a lot has happened in the last half hour that we're hearing. Notre Dame approaching Weston. There's been a collision blocking the eastbound curb as well as the middle lanes. So you have to keep left in order to pass. This leaves just one lane for all of that Notre Dame traffic to travel through. So expect some pretty big eastbound delays at this time near Weston. Also, some big delays for commuter Margaret on William Stephenson Way right now, heading towards Provence. No specific reason why it was so slow in that area. Just a lot of heavy traffic moving through there, kind of grinding things to a standstill. Margaret says once she got onto the bridge, things started at least moving pretty smoothly. So hopefully that keeps getting better in that situation. And no updates on a collision that we were hearing about. Southbound Waverly at Scurfield, that's blocking the median lane just before the intersection. Hearing that you have to keep to the curb lane in order to get by, and it's causing some issues for commuters trying to turn left from South Waverly to Scurfield. So expect some issues there. Anything else, let us know by calling 204-788-3093.
0: Thank you very much, Dylan. Still to come this next half hour on Up to Speed, have you noticed AI slop occupying your YouTube feed? Well, we're going to hear what YouTube is trying to do to get rid of it. That's the conversation coming up with our tech columnist. That's coming up after your CBC News from Manitoba.
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11: Good afternoon. I'm Julie Buckingham in downtown Winnipeg at 4:30. Mostly cloudy and 22. Few clouds and 14 overnight. Winnipeg police laying three new charges against Transcona councillor Russ Wyatt. The CBC's Bartley Kivas reports it's on top of other counts the veteran politician was arrested on earlier this year.
12: Transcona councillor Russ Wyatt is now charged with five criminal offenses. Police charged the 20-year council veteran in March with sexual assault and administering a noxious substance. This related to an alleged incident in December 2025. Today, Winnipeg police said they executed a search warrant in April at a home and found 7 grams of hallucinogenic mushrooms. Wyatt is now charged with possession of a scheduled substance. Police also said it started looking into an October 2023 case involving Wyatt. Police say a complainant alleged he met Wyatt first on a social website and later in person and was given an illegal drug and attacked. Wyatt is now charged with sexual assault and administering a noxious substance in relation to this offense. Wyatt was arrested, charged, and released. The 56-year-old councillor has not registered to run in this fall's municipal election. Bartley Kivas, CBC News, Winnipeg.
11: Winnipeg Mayor Scott Gillingham says he said what he said before. That is, Wyatt should step back from City Hall until these matters are dealt with. Wyatt's lawyer, Evan Reutenberg, says they won't try the charges in the media. And not only is Wyatt presumed innocent, he is innocent and will contest the charges in court. One little girl is dead. Two others are in hospital after what Mounties call suspicious circumstances. The CBC's Donna Lee brings us the story.
13: On Sunday morning, just before 8, the First Nation Police Service were called by paramedics to a Long Plain home for a youngster in medical distress. Officers say despite medical help, a 4-year-old died at the scene. Mounties also say two toddlers, also in the home, aged 1 and 2, were taken to hospital, one of them in critical. RCMP say both are now in stable condition, and its major crime services has taken over the investigation. In a statement, Superintendent Rob Lassen says, quote, "This is extremely troubling, and we know the community will be searching for answers as to what occurred." He added they are working closely with the First Nation Police Service and Long Plain. Donna Lee, CBC News, Winnipeg.
11: A Steinbach mom is calling for rules for e-bikes as her son recovers after being hit by one. Shannon Braisky says her 6-year-old was at a park when a girl on one accidentally veered into him, breaking his tibia and fibula. Braisky says there should be regulations around these powered bicycles and scooters.
14: I think any change is great, even if we start in one place. Definitely maybe just like either age restrictions, area restrictions, safety requirements, age requirements.
11: The mayor of Steinbach says he's had close calls with e-bikes, even calling out to riders to slow down. Earl Funk wants to see what regulations the province brings in and plans to discuss enforcement options with his council.
15: I think we need to educate first our community. The parents can do a lot to educate the children, too, before they let them loose on these electric bikes.
11: The province is in the process of creating legislation to cover e-bikes and scooters. We're learning a visit to Winnipeg's new supervised consumption site will likely last about 20 minutes. It opened on Henry Avenue today and allows up to a dozen at a time to consume drugs while being watched to prevent overdoses. Monica Sear of Aboriginal Health and Wellness is running it.
16: When it comes to people actually using their substances, that takes about 2 to 3 minutes. And so the remaining time is, this is where we have eyes from the team on the individual, you know, watching to ensure that they're breathing appropriately. If there was to be an overdose, and that is where my team then will quickly react and be able to prevent, you know, any fatalities.
11: The opposition conservatives and some neighbors have argued it will make the area less safe. Downtown businesses could be eligible for grants of up to $200,000 to do some sprucing up. Rochelle Squires heads up Center Venture Development Corporation, which is looking after the $1.4 million available.
17: What I'm hoping and what I'm really expecting is now there should be less use on public streets. I want to see our service partners that work with people that are struggling with addiction communicating to those individuals that there's a space for you to use now. It's the supervised consumption site. It's not the sidewalk. It's not the bus shelter.
11: That, of course, is Mayor Scott Gillingham reacting to the supervised consumption site. By the way, the Downtown Retail Retention and Storefront Enhancement Program is being funded by both the city and the province. The initiative will end when the money runs out. That is the CBC News from Winnipeg. Your next local CBC News is at 5:30.
0: Thank you very much.
11: Thanks,
0: Julie.
11: Corey.
0: That is Julie Buckingham at your very busy CBC News desk this afternoon. Well, this is Up to Speed on CBC Radio 1, 89.3 FM, 990 AM, and everywhere on the CBC Listen app. And Riley Lechuk, our CBC weather specialist, is in now with a look at your weather. Hello.
18: Cooling down over the past few hours. We did reach my high of 25 a little earlier in the afternoon, but in the past couple of hours now dropping to low 20s across much of southern Manitoba. This thanks to some quick moving showers that have been going at a pretty good clip across the Interlake through the afternoon today into the parkland a little bit earlier and some scattered showers through northern Manitoba through much of the day today. So much of that shower activity now pushed off into northwestern Ontario. So likely a few showers as we head into the next few hours into Kenora, pushing eastward into Dryden, for example. On the backside of this little area of instability, there are a few scattered thunderstorms popping up into parts of the parkland, into the Swan Valley, for example. So maybe a few residual showers yet to come, particularly further to the north into the Interlake as we head into the evening here. But that's about it for any real precipitation as we get into the night. Tonight, things get back to more like a partly cloudy sky through the night tonight for the southern half of the province. The northern half of the province, the Pas, Flin Flon, North,

0: 8 or 9 as we get through the night tonight. Thompson looking at a low of 9 degrees, Gillam at 10 overnight. Teens for much of northern Manitoba. Flin Flon 19 tomorrow afternoon. Thompson 17 degrees under a mostly cloudy sky. Likely some fairly widespread scattered showers through much of the north as we get through tomorrow. Much of the south, sun cloud mix, 23s and 24s into the afternoon. Looking into Thursday, 24 degrees, mix of sun and clouds for Winnipeg. Some cloud starts to build in. We'll likely see some showers overnight into Saturday morning across much of the south. But temperatures, though, staying in the low to mid-20s as we get through into the long-range forecast.
1: Thank you very much, Riley.
0: You're welcome.
1: That's CBC weather specialist Riley Lechuk and our CBC commute specialist Dylan Longhurst is in. Hello.
2: Hey there, Corey. Bit of a busier half hour we've seen recently on the commute. There's going to be issues if you're traveling eastbound Notre Dame approaching west, and that's where a collision is currently blocking the curb and middle lane, and emergency vehicles are unseen. You have to keep left to pass, and this is bringing three lanes of traffic down to just one, causing some pretty big backups for traffic heading east on Notre Dame, so expect delays there. Also hearing about a collision, southbound Waverly approaching Scurfields, blocking the median lane and part of the left turn lane at the intersection, causing some real issues there. You have to keep to the curb lane to get by. Thank you for that call earlier. If there's anything else you want to tell us about your commute today, you can do so at 204-788-3093.
1: Well, up next year on the show, the Winnipeg Gold Eyes are having a moment. Through the end of July and the beginning of August, they saw themselves deep into a 13-game win streak, an impressive feat despite it coming to an end last Saturday. So what's been contributing to the Gold Eyes' success this year? We spoke with our next guest back in May, just as the season was kicking off, and wanted to catch up with him. Raphael Pelletier is a rookie catcher with the team. Good afternoon.
3: Yeah, good afternoon.
1: So the team, thanks for joining us. So the team recently went on a 13-game win streak. What was the feeling in the clubhouse during that run?
3: Yeah, I mean the team is really close together, and I think that helped us getting that history record of the Winnipeg Gold Eyes. So yeah, I think our chemistry was number one.
1: It was a chemistry, you think, was the main thing? Yeah, what do you think were the main contributors to the streak?
3: Yeah, I mean, like I said, I think the chemistry, and then obviously we were playing really good baseball, and then even though we had games that we started down, like we never get ourselves like dig the hole, so we got out of it and grind through it, and so I think our relentless win and our team chemistry definitely helped us.
1: And speaking of chemistry, I know you actually you have a special job that might help contribute towards that chemistry a little bit in the clubhouse. Can you tell me about your job behind the scenes with the team?
3: I guess I'm more of a not much of a vocal guy, but I mean, I guess I'm just doing my job behind the plate, and helping the team win is I guess what I've done. And I feel like other guys on the team, I feel like Keyshawn Lynch is one of the guys that brings the energy and keeps the guy loose on the field. So I think that's more of his job.
1: But yeah. I also know you, I saw a video at least of you supplying haircuts. Are you the unofficial team barber as well?
3: Yeah, I'm the team barber. Yeah, they came in and took pictures of me cutting hair, and that's pretty cool.
1: And is that something you've done traditionally before, or are you just self-taught, or is that something you like to do?
3: Yeah, so I guess self-taught. I watch a lot of YouTubes and YouTube videos, and my friend is a barber, so he kind of got me through it. But I mean, everywhere I've been so far, I've been the team barber, and I've just been practicing for, I guess, 6 years now.
1: Oh, wow. So how many guys on the team right now have haircuts that are you're doing?
3: I think everybody came at least once to get a haircut.
1: Oh, really? So, okay, wow.
3: Yeah.
1: And are any of them crediting your haircut for the team success at all?
3: Well, I heard Luke Boyd the other day said that I was a part of our wins, but I guess I don't know if I play a big role in that, but it definitely keep him

0: looking good.
1: And I know this is your first year in a professional baseball league. How are you feeling? How's your experience been?
0: Yeah, it's been good. The stories that I've heard from past coaches and stuff that like pro ball is very selfish and stuff like that. I feel like we don't have that here. Like everybody is rooting for each other and everybody's here to win. And I think that's why we're doing good.
1: Hmm. And what's been your experience in Winnipeg itself as a city and you know, meeting fans?
0: Yeah, I love it. I mean, I haven't done much, to be honest. We just come here and play baseball and stuff like that. But I mean, the fans are great. We love when they come and support us, and that definitely plays a role in how we play and how we represent the Goldeyes.
1: Mm. And still lots of baseball ahead to be played. So what's on the team's mind as you get ready for this final push ahead for the rest of the season?
0: Yeah, we're not trying to be too high or too low. We're just trying to be neutral, and we try to play our game. And then I think if we play how we should play, then I think we're going to be in a good spot for the playoffs.
1: Well, Raphael, thanks so much for your time this afternoon. Appreciate it.
0: Yeah, thank you.
1: That's Raphael Pelletier, a rookie catcher with the Winnipeg Goldeyes. The team is back at Blue Cross Park tonight against the Sioux Falls Canaries. First pitch is at 6:30 p.m.

0: Well, up next here on the show, a conservative MP says her thoughts on the future of her party are being heard. 2 weeks ago, Michelle Rempel-Garner wrote an essay calling for the conservatives to adapt to today's political realities and focus entirely on winning and forming government. She also called the Liberal Party, quote, the Borg collective of Canadian federal politics, unquote. Today, Rempel-Garner spoke with reporters in Ottawa, and here's some of that exchange.
1: So you've written quite thoughtfully this summer about the future of the Conservative Party. I'm wondering if you've got the impression from the leader's office, but also Party HQ, if they're listening.
2: Oh, yeah. I mean, first of all, when the House rises for the summer, it is always there's always a danger that we have some more time on our hands, right? But it was a very positive thing. I mean, look, I think it's very healthy for any political party to go through a period of introspection, especially on how we best serve our constituents in the roles that we're given. Right now, we're in the role of official opposition. And, you know, you ask about if they're listening. I mean, we've seen our leader, Pierre Poilievre. I was really encouraged this week. He was out talking about, and I think putting some very constructive, pinpointed pressure on the prime minister to get a fair trade deal for Canada from the United States and to hold the hold the prime minister specifically to account on his promise to get a better deal for Canadians. That's really constructive. That's something that I think our people across Canada elected us to do. And to me, you know, when I talk about focus on, our party needs to focus on winning because we want to enact change. Like some of the changes I've talked about today in this press conference, it's that type of activity that says, okay, yeah, back in the saddle, let's go, giddy up, it's fun. So that's been very encouraging. And I come to Ottawa this week with a note of optimism, for sure.
1: Follow up on that. In that essay, you wrote, quote, for progress to be made, a movement owes grace to a leader who decides to, in turn, show humility and discipline after a setback. Do you think that Poilievre has adequately done that?
2: Well, I mean, if you guys ever find yourselves putting your name on a ballot and running in a campaign, it takes a lot out of you. And then, you know, Mr. Poilievre did that twice in a year, not just at a constituency level, but he also went through a federal election. And I have a lot of respect for him for doing that because of the discipline it takes to be on that long while being focused on constituents. So that was really important to me. And I also think that, you know, taking a moment and being like, okay, this summer, where are we focusing? And, you know, reading reports from all of you, from listening to industry leaders and saying, like, we need a trade deal that works. We need you in there pushing the government to do better. That's one example of many that I could give you. So again, that to me is a cause for optimism. I've been doing this a hot minute now, and I've been through my peaks and valleys with the party. But what encourages me is that we have a team of people, particularly in our caucus, that want to serve the country and, you know, be unapologetic, fierce advocates for their constituents. And, over the last week, especially since I wrote that piece, I've had a lot of folks reach out to me and be like, yeah, we're doing this, we're doing that, and I want to talk to you about this or that. And I feel invigorated and refreshed in terms of party unity heading into the fall.
0: That was Michelle Rempel-Garner speaking in Ottawa earlier today. She was being asked about an essay she wrote 2 weeks ago about the future of the Conservative Party. And one notable quote from that essay, it says, quote, principles without power are just speeches. The high ground of government must be taken to effect widespread change, unquote. Well, still to come here on the show, just ahead, YouTube and other platforms are racing to address content that is largely generated using artificial intelligence content, which we all know as AI slop. Our tech columnist, Takara Small, is going to join us in just a few minutes here with that story and how YouTube is working to address that problem. And also still to come here on the show, we are going to be talking next hour on Up to Speed about a meteor shower, a planetary parade, and a total solar eclipse all happening in one night. So that's going to be coming up just ahead here on Up to Speed and how you can see all those interesting things happening up in the sky. Well, right time right now is 4:49, and we got Takara here right now. So YouTube recently shared new rules to address content appearing on its site, specifically content that's largely generated using AI, commonly known as I mentioned, AI slop. Much of that content has become harder and harder to recognize. The technology that creates it continues to improve. And our tech columnist, Takara Small, has more on that. Hi there, Takara.
3: Hello.
0: Hi. So what is this AI slop showing up on YouTube and what is the problem?
3: Yes. So for people who aren't familiar with AI slop, I mean, it's essentially digital content that's mass produced. It's often low quality. It's created using artificial intelligence. And the reason people are worried about this, not just on YouTube, but many platforms, is that it's so easy to create. It's so easy to share and disseminate that it may end up displacing human-made content. You know, and as an example of how easy it is to make, there are people who are using AI tools. I'll just use ChatGPT, for example, to create scripts. Those scripts are then fed to AI video generation platforms that then produce a video with narration, images, videos, etc. You know, and this can be done within minutes. And you can imagine that someone could build dozens of these within a day, whereas a human being might be able to do one or two without assistance.
0: And we all know that YouTube is a big deal, but just, can you give us a sense of the scale of just how big YouTube is and what its reach is?
3: Yes. So YouTube, it has about 2.7 billion, that is billion with a B, monthly active users. YouTube is also in about 100 countries. I think the stat that stood out to me from their own blog was that it has about 20 million videos uploaded every day to its platform.
0: And now that we kind of have that sense, how big of an issue is AI generated content at YouTube?
3: You know, one of the things that was hard to discern was how much AI-generated content is appearing on platforms. You know, there isn't necessarily some hard and fast numbers from the company, but The Guardian, it's a UK-based news organization. You know, they've looked at the numbers, they've done their own work, and about 1 in 10 of the fastest-growing YouTube channels are AI-generated. Meanwhile, Capwing did their own research and found about 20% of videos new users are seeing online are AI generated. So, you know, that's quite a bit of content that can be served to people around the globe. I do want to also, though, emphasize that this is, you know, not just a YouTube problem. This AI slop is showing up in books, in music, in TV, in so many different areas.
0: So what are the new rules at YouTube then?
3: So some of the rules include creators having to disclose if they're AI generated. So, you know, do you have an account? You know, you have to share, like, is this AI, is this content actually produced and created using artificial intelligence? Also, AI generated creators are no longer going to be part of the YouTube creator program. So this new rule means that they can't monetize the videos. They can't get paid for their viral videos that they create. The interesting aspect is that you are, as a creator, still able to use AI, you know, with certain things that they consider improved efficiencies, you know, maybe proofreading or editing or something of that sort. It's just when the videos themselves are AI from beginning to end.
0: So why are we seeing pushback of this sort against AI from companies like YouTube?
3: Part of the pushback, and let's be honest, there's always been AI slop. And before AI was widely available, it was just slop. But, you know, this has always been around. I think, you know, the reasons are threefold. One, just the public, their reaction to AI has seen a notable shift over the last couple of years. People do not necessarily want to see AI-generated content, you know, online. They don't want to see content that's made by a bot or a computer that should be made by a human. In fact, there are campaigns like Stop the Slop that have been created to kind of raise awareness of this issue. The other is that there's just more of it online. So you have companies like YouTube, Substack, LinkedIn, Snap, that are just being more aware of it because people can create videos now with just a push of a button. They can create books, you know, with just a few prompts. And then lastly, it's just becoming harder to point out AI-generated content. You know, if at one point, you know, platforms could rely on the fact that some of this content was obviously not made by a human and made it easier to maybe have a hands-off approach. But now you have really, really great AI tools. You also have tools called humanizers that will make a piece of content look as human as it can by interjecting typos or, you know, extra spaces in music, adding a breath between a high note. So it's a little bit harder to know for the average person at first glance.
0: So we're at this stage now where we're getting AI to make things look like humans. That kind of hurts my brain a little bit. Wow. How successful are companies like YouTube at limiting AI generated work? I'm guessing it's pretty difficult based on what you just said.
3: Yeah, no, it's a good question. It's a little challenging right now. Some of these measures were just recently adopted. So there's going to be a little bit of a gap to see how well creators respond, how well, for example, YouTube's AI detectors work. We do know that already there are some creators who have been snared. You know, they've been accused of being AI generated. You know, LinkedIn will ask users, hey, you know, if you see it, flag it. And the problem with that is if you are a creator and you're accused of AI generated videos, as I mentioned, it can really do damage to your brand, but also to your pocketbook.
0: So where we, the public and companies, go from here?
3: It's such a rocky path forward. I remember I was interviewing a researcher who said that right now, in this moment, this is the slowest rate of change you will ever see because AI is forever improving at a quicker pace. It's learning, it's growing, and it's adapting. So I think that's the case with this. AI-generated content, whether it's a song or video, will just continue to get more lifelike and improve. I think it'll be important for companies to spend the time to not just try and figure out what's AI generated, but create a tribunal or appeal board so that people who are accused of using AI who aren't are able to push back and plead their case. And lastly, I think moving forward, this is where regulators come in. You know, we are kind of allocating a lot of responsibility for what's AI to private enterprises. It didn't necessarily work with social media moderation. I don't know if we should rely on it again now for something that's so important.
0: Well, Takara, thanks so much.
3: My pleasure.
0: Takara Small is a technology columnist for CBC Radio. Well, let's check in now with Dylan Longhurst with a look at your commute. Hi.
4: Hey, some good news. Notre Dame at Weston, that collision blocking traffic there has been cleared, so no more issues. Hopefully that'll mean smooth sailing once traffic queues finally get back up to speed. And otherwise, not a lot else we're following on the commute at this time. If you're seeing anything that's slowing you down today, let us know by calling 204-788-3093.
0: Thank you very much, Dylan. Well, still to come this next hour on Up to Speed, how a ban on the sale of U.S. spirits and wines in most provinces has been a boon for many Canadian producers. We're going to speak with an expert in the field about it, especially now that that ban might be used as a bargaining chip in these upcoming U.S. trade negotiations. Also coming up this next hour on the show, a meteor shower, planetary parade, and total solar eclipse will be passing through the Manitoba skies. You're going to want to stay tuned to hear how you can see all the of the sky spectacles. And that total solar eclipse, by the way, it's happening in Spain, but we're going to see a little slice of it here. We're going to hear more of the details on how you can do that. Coming up this next hour on Up to Speed, I'm Corey Funk. In for Faith Fundal. We'll be back after the World This Hour. Stay tuned.

0: Jigsaw, Wordle, hardly. Get ready, Canada. It's time for another edition of That's Puzzling. Host Pia Chattopadhyay competes against one familiar voice and one clever listener in a battle of brain games devised by puzzle master Peter Brown. That's Puzzling, all summer long. Friday afternoon at 1, 1:30 in Newfoundland. 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
1: I'm Colin Butler. Canada-U.S. Trade Minister Dominic LeBlanc is in Washington hoping to pitch a potential trade deal to U.S. President Donald Trump as early as next week. Plus, the latest on the B.C. wildfires and the search for survivors in Colombia after a major earthquake. 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
2: From CBC News, The World This Hour, I'm Martina Fitzgerald. Officials in British Columbia are warning about explosive fire behavior in all four major fires affecting the province. The biggest of them, the Bald Range Fire in the Okanagan region, has now burned through more than 170 square kilometers. About 20,000 people have been forced from their homes. Georgie Smythe has more.
3: Still very smoky here in the Okanagan as that Bald Range wildfire burns out of control. It's been 5 days since we saw those unbelievable images of the fire coming over the hills in Summerland. We know that the fire growth has slowed since then, but it's still very active. We were told that the western flank of the fire is where it is most active, and that fire crews are still seeing runs on that fire. Runs is when the fire sort of advances quickly before the fire crews can respond. We know that they've been putting as many resources as they can on this, but the conditions are difficult. All the length of this valley, there's also fine ash that's raining down on towns and people here too.
2: That is the CBC's Georgie Smythe near Okanagan Falls, BC. Ontario officials are updating efforts to fight wildfires in the province's north. Natural Resources Minister Mike Harris says more people are returning to their communities as fewer fires burn out of control.
4: There are 152 active fires across the province. Of those, 12 are not under control at this time. And since our last update, an additional 84, so that's 84 on top of the 80, that we announced just a short week ago, have been declared out. So great news.
2: 14 communities in northern Ontario have been evacuated, with more than 1,100 people still taking shelter in host communities. Provincial officials say they're working to make sure people remain comfortable while being kept out of their homes. There is hope that trade talks in Washington will produce a deal ready for approval by the beginning of the week. Sources have told CBC the goal is to arrive at a joint proposal which can be presented to the U.S. president by Monday or Tuesday. That would allow time for a decision before Donald Trump's latest tariff deadline. A new 50% levy on hundreds of Canadian imports is scheduled to take effect on August 19th. Canada-U.S. Trade Minister Dominic LeBlanc met with U.S. Trade Representative Jameson Greer in Washington for about an hour today. It is the third time in as many weeks the pair has met face-to-face. An Iranian assassination threat against the U.S. president reportedly prompted him to switch planes for last month's journey back from Turkey. According to the Washington Post, it involved the use of a catering truck. Caroline Bargut has details.
5: When the U.S. president left the NATO summit in Turkey last month, Donald Trump said he was taking the Air Force One for old time's sake. Trump was seen boarding the plane and waved to cameras like normal. Then he and some of his staff were secretly escorted off Air Force One through a back door onto a white catering truck. They were then taken to a waiting military plane. Dan Lamothe is one of the reporters who broke the story.
6: My understanding is there was some White House staff that did not know. This was kept close hold in a small group. And obviously the White House press corps, which reported not only in that day, but in the subsequent weeks as well, that the president had traveled on the quote unquote old Air Force One. That's simply not the case, we're told.
5: The Post said the bait and switch was a result of an apparent Iranian threat. So far, the White House has not commented on this story specifically, but said there are many enemies of America who have their sights on the president, and that it uses every tool at its disposal to address those threats. Caroline Bargut, CBC News, Washington.
2: A former U.S. Marine jailed in Russia since 2022 has been released. Russian President Vladimir Putin approved his pardon. 32-year-old Robert Gilman was jailed after being convicted on disputed charges of assaulting a police officer. President Trump announced the release online, saying he personally discussed the case with Putin. And that is your World This Hour. 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
7: Good afternoon, Manitoba. I'm Corey Funk, in for Faith Fundahl, and this is Up to Speed on CBC Radio 1.

Well, coming up this hour on this show, tomorrow night, a meteor shower, a planetary parade, and a total solar eclipse are coming to planet Earth. We'll be able to see them from planet Earth. We're going to talk about what you'll be able to see from here in Manitoba. Also, this next hour on the show, how a ban on the sale of U.S. spirits and wines in most provinces has been a boon for many Canadian producers. We're going to speak with an expert in the field about that. Also, some big business news coming from RBC and the Bank of Montreal. The two banks are selling Moneris. So we're going to talk about that and much, much more coming up this hour on Up to Speed. Stay tuned.

0: At 5:06, let's check in now with Julie Buckingham with a look at news headlines.
1: Reaction is starting to come in to word that Councillor Russ Wyatt is facing three new criminal charges. Mayor Scott Gillingham saying he is saying what he said before when Wyatt was originally charged with sexual assault and administering a noxious substance, saying the councillor should step away from City Hall until the matters are dealt with. His lawyer, meantime, telling CBC they will contest these charges in court. And $1.4 million is up for grabs by four small and medium-sized businesses in the downtown to do some sprucing up of their storefronts. Those stories and more at 5:30.
0: Thank you very much, Julie.
1: Welcome.
0: That is Julie Buckingham at your CBC News Desk. Let's take a quick look at your weather here in Winnipeg at the Forks right now. We're sitting at 21. We are on our way to a much cooler night tonight. 12 is the low tonight with about a 30% chance of showers here in the city, then warming up again tomorrow to 24 with a mix of sun and cloud. Brandon, right now you're sitting at 21 and dipping down to 12 overnight with a chance of showers and even thunder showers tonight, about a 30% chance or so. Dolphin, you're at 21. You're going down to 12 tonight with a 30% chance of showers as well. Thompson, right now you're sitting at 16 and you are going down to 9 tonight with a 30% chance of showers. Well, let's say hello now to Dylan Longhurst, who is in with a look at your commute. Hi.
2: Hey there, Corey. Just got a call about the south perimeter heading eastbound, approaching Keniston. Very slow going at this time. The caller said traffic is crawling along, but not actually sure specifically what might be happening in that area. So if you're traveling in that space, again, south perimeter heading eastbound towards Keniston, just anticipate it's a bit slower right now. If you know why, you can let us know by calling our commuter line. And if you see anything else out there slowing you down today, whether you're walking, biking, busing, or driving, you can call us at 204-788-3093.
0: Well, tomorrow you'll definitely be wanting to look up at the stars and sky. There will be a meteor shower, a planetary parade, and a solar eclipse all in one day. And here to tell us more about it is Danielle Pahood. She's the director of the Lockhart Planetarium at the University of Manitoba, and she joins us now. Good afternoon.
3: Good afternoon.
0: So how excited are you about these three events lining up on the same day? I'm guessing it's a pretty rare thing.
3: Yeah, it is pretty rare, and I'm really quite excited.
0: And you know, what will the night sky look like? Let's actually start with the Perseid meteor shower, because that's probably the most likely to see.
3: Yeah, so the Perseid meteor shower occurs every year, and its peak will be tomorrow night, so the evening from the 12th into the 13th. And so there we're going to see what looks like shooting stars, right? And so we're going to see little streaks of light kind of scattered all over the sky.
0: The one thing that piqued my interest was a planet parade. What's that?
3: So a planetary parade is when the planets are all visible roughly at around the same time in the night sky. Tomorrow evening or this evening, most of the planets will be visible right before sunrise, which is actually also the best time to look for the Perseids, when it's still dark, but, you know, on the other side of midnight, so getting up early.
0: And most of the planets, so which planets, where will they all be? Do you know?
3: All right. So Saturn and Mars will be visible most of the night. Mercury will rise a little bit before sunrise, and then really close to sunrise, Jupiter and Venus will also come above the eastern horizon. Uranus and Neptune are also above the horizon, but those are planets that you need a telescope to see. The other ones are visible to the naked eye.
0: And how common is it, these planetary parades, where they all are, up in the sky at the same time?
3: They're fairly common. It depends on how many planets are visible at the same time. Like, often we'll have kind of two or three of them up in the same sky, either in the evening or in the morning. But to have all of them visible in the morning, or many of them visible in the morning, is something that happens on the order of every decade or so. Mm.
0: And also during the day, there is going to be a solar eclipse as well. Tell us about that.
3: Yeah, so the solar eclipse happens during new moon, which is when the moon is kind of located between the Earth and the Sun, which is also what causes the solar eclipse. And so the shadow of the moon on the Earth will kind of sweep from the Arctic down over Spain. And so from our location in Winnipeg, only a little 5% chunk of the sun will be taken out. So we're not actually going to be able to see a noticeable decrease in brightness. But if you have a solar telescope or you want to make like a pinhole projection camera, then you might be able to see a little chunk out of the sun.
0: Hmm. And it's going to be a total eclipse, though, in Spain?
3: Yes, it'll be a total solar eclipse in Iceland and Spain.
0: Wow. And how tempted are you to go out there?
3: Oh, my goodness. The temptation is very high, but people will travel from all over the world to go see solar eclipses. And so normally you have to plan a year in advance in order to get a spot. So I don't think a last minute trip will happen for me.
0: Have you seen one yourself? There was the one that went across North America not too long ago.
3: Honestly, I haven't yet. So it's on my bucket list. I have not been in the path of totality, which is where you see the total solar eclipse, but hopefully soon.
0: So for folks who are, for your advice for folks who do want to see most of these things, particularly the stuff happening at night, like the meteor shower, the planet parade, what's your advice to folks who are hoping to catch it?
3: Yeah, so if people would like to see the meteor shower and the planet parade, then I recommend getting in a place with as little light pollution as possible. And so meteors can be very bright, but they can also be really quite faint. And so if you include the faint ones, there can be somewhere from 25 to 90 meteors per hour. So I recommend going outside of the city to a dark location and then finding a place where you have a really wide view of the sky. So a really open field, for example. The best time to go will be kind of between midnight and 5 a.m., which is a tough time, but that's when the visibility will be the best for both the meteor shower and the planetary parade.
0: And before I let you go here, why are you so fascinated with what's going on above us?
3: My goodness. Well, there's a lot we can learn about our place in the universe and about the formation of our solar system from meteors and meteor showers. And then just from an experiential point of view, I think even though some of these things happen every year, I think I'm filled with a sense of kind of wonder and awe every time I stargaze and see a phenomenon like the meteor shower or the planetary parade. And so I think getting reacquainted with that sense of awe is something that's really important.
0: What's the coolest thing you've ever seen happen in the sky?
3: Oh my goodness. I have a real soft spot for the Northern Lights. So the aurora, almost any time they happen, are some of my favorites. And I've once seen a fireball. So that is a meteor that is huge. And so it'll emit almost as much light as the full moon, and you can kind of see it burn up as it goes. So I saw one of those once, and it was incredible.
0: Oh, wow. And were you looking for it? Was it just a chance encounter when you looked up?
3: It was just a chance encounter. My dad and I were driving back from a ski trip, and I was looking out the window and, saw it go by. So,
0: wow.
3: Just luck. Yeah. Yeah.
0: Yeah. And from a planetarium director, too, I've probably spent a lot of time looking up at the stars. All of a sudden, you just happen to look up and see it, of course, right? That's how it works.
3: Yeah. Well, it's one of those things where the more time you spend outside looking up at night, the more you're likely to see. Astronomy favors the frequent observer.
0: You make me not want to go to bed so early now. Thanks a lot, Danielle.
3: I'm sorry.
0: Well, thanks a lot for your time and enjoy all the wonderful things happening tomorrow night.
3: All right, wonderful. Thank you so much for having me.
0: Danielle Pahud is the director of the Lockhart Planetarium at the University of Manitoba. This is Muse and Starlight on CBC Radio 1.

0: That's Muse in Starlight. You heard right here on CBC Radio 1. This is Up to Speed. I'm Corey Funk in for Faith Van Dahl. And still to come this next half hour on the show, the high cost of living continues to impact people's spending habits. And some Manitoban pet owners are struggling to find affordable veterinary care. We're going to hear from the owner of a Winnipeg Animal Hospital on why vet costs are so hi, that conversation coming up after 5:30. Right now in Winnipeg, we are looking at 21 degrees. We are dipping down to 12 overnight, and it's going to be pretty cool, even a bit of a chance of rain as well. As for your commute right now, it's been pretty quiet overall. There was an issue on Notre Dame approaching Weston, but that now has been cleared. But if you do see something going on, you can give Dylan a call on the CBC commuter line. That number is 204-788-3093. Well, next up here on the show, there are lots of great Canadian wines and spirits, and Canadians are now beginning to appreciate them more. That's thanks to the so-called booze ban on U.S. products in most of the country. Now, if provinces end up being encouraged to lift those bans for the greater good of a prospective U.S.-Canada trade deal, Canadians may still stick with their local brands. Natalie McLean is an accredited sommelier and best-selling author who publishes Canada's largest drinks review site, nataliemclean.com. She joins us now from Ottawa. Hello.
1: Hey, Corey. It's great to be here with you.
0: Yeah, thanks for joining us. So what are your thoughts on reports that consideration is being given to lifting the so-called booze ban on U.S. spirits and wines here in Canada?
1: So I'd actually separate what's being negotiated from what actually happens, Corey. The federal government can put alcohol on the table in a trade deal, but it can't stock a shelf because that's a provincial matter. Several premiers have already said they're not moving. So a federal concession may turn out to be less decisive than it sounds. And the other half is the customer. So even if every bottle comes back tomorrow, somebody still has to buy them. And after 18 months, a lot of Canadians have had a different bottle in hand. Producers on both sides of the border have been hurt by this, but the bottom line is that Ottawa can negotiate a shelf, but it can't negotiate a pallet.
0: So Quebec and Ontario, you're talking about some of those provinces who say they plan to keep it in place. That's Quebec and Ontario. They plan to uphold the bans until specific trade conditions are met. So how do you think that might play out?
1: Well, I think we could really end up with a patchwork where a bourbon available in Winnipeg is not in Montreal. Alberta and Saskatchewan, of course, never pulled American products at all. So that split already exists. And for Canadian producers in the holdout provinces, it's a gift in the short run. They keep a protective shelf while wineries and distilleries elsewhere have to go back to competing. But the longer run risk is that protection does the work of winning a customer based on merit.
0: And how have Canadian wine and spirits producers benefited from the ban so far?
1: So they've got the one thing that money can't buy, Corey, which is trial. A wine can be excellent, but if no one tastes it, there's no loyalty. It's not like you go into a bookstore and read the first chapter of a book. So when the American section emptied out, those buyers had to go somewhere else. Ontario VQA sales rose about 60%. And, you know, one winery in Niagara, Westcott, saw LCBO sales climb 600%, and they're planting another 30 acres of vines that don't mature for 7 years, so that's a big bet. This was the biggest accidental tasting in Canadian history, and a lot of people liked what they found.
0: And where in particular have we seen a boon for Canadian producers? You mentioned, of course, that one place in Ontario. Are there any other places you're seeing?
1: Absolutely. So wine by a wine margin, wide margin, has been the big winner, red wine most of all. So Ontario red wine sales are up, as are, you know, it's an easy trade to trade a California Cabernet, say, from one from the Okanagan. Spirits drinkers, though, shop more by name, and a name is harder to replace. So geographically, Niagara and the Okanagan in BC took the most volume. Quebec's win was in gin and ready-to-drink cocktails. Nova Scotia is having success with Tidal Bay and sparkling wine.
0: And tell us what you're hearing from Canadian consumers about their discovery and a new loyalty to Canadian-made wine and spirits.
1: The word I keep hearing, Corey, is surprise. So people who have never tried, say, a BC Chardonnay tell me they didn't expect it to taste that good, which, of course, is a backhanded compliment that our drinks industry has been living with for 30 years. But the discovery went past Canada. You know, it had Austrian whites, Portuguese reds, Indian whiskey, they're all up. And so what I'd say about loyalty is it depends on its basis. Someone who bought Canadian out of principle may drift back, but someone who found a bottle they love won't, because that's a political decision. It's now based on pleasure, and that's the stickiest and best part of brand loyalty for drinks.
0: Well, Natalie, thanks for your time this afternoon. Appreciate it.
1: Oh, cheers, Corey. Great to chat with you.
0: Cheers to you. Natalie McLean is an accredited sommelier and best-selling author who publishes Canada's largest drinks review site, nataliemclean.com. We reached her in Ottawa. Well, a little bit of time for some music on your drive home. In Winnipeg's Ami Chun has the perfect new song just for that, off her album debut. This is Driving.

0: from Winnipeg. That's Ami Chun with Driving. And her debut album, Aries Baby, is out now. Well, let's check in now with Dylan Longhurst with a look at your commute. Hey-o.
1: Hey, got an update on that South Perimeter situation from Gerald, who, after asking for a call, reached out in moments to let us know that it was a train holding up traffic on the South Perimeter heading eastbound, and that was causing, there's a lot of traffic in the area, best of times, and add a train in there, and it's going to be quite slow going. It had since cleared when Gerald had called, so it was just kind of a case of letting the traffic get back up and moving. Hopefully, that's already taken place, and there are no more issues on the South Perimeter. But if there's not, there's something else, you can always let us know. Also, haven't heard it for in a little while about a collision southbound Waverly at Scurfield. This was a while ago, but I haven't heard any news about it. Might still be an issue there. The median lane at the intersection blocked by a collision and traffic squeezing through the curb lane. Hopefully that situation has improved, but I actually haven't heard much about it in a little while now. Also, just a mentioning again once more for the road, the Louise Bridge closed for a week for construction and resurfacing work. It is open one of the sidewalks for commuters and cyclists, but drivers, you're going to have to find another way to get around. So if you are regularly taking that bridge, you didn't discover it was closed yesterday, you're going to want to plan your route accordingly, likely taking something like the Disraeli, which might see an uptick in traffic throughout the day and throughout the week because of that. Anything else you want to tell us about your commute today? You can do so by calling 204-788-3093.
0: Thank you very much, Dylan. 21 right now in Winnipeg at the Forks, dipping down to 12 overnight with about a 30% chance of showers. Warming up to 24 tomorrow, and looks like that's more or less going to be the forecast for the next couple of days heading towards the weekend. We'll get more of a detailed forecast coming up for you just ahead. Also coming up this next half hour on the show, President Trump's social media site Truth Social has announced a lucrative new feature. And also there's a big sale from RBC and the Bank of Montreal. We're going to hear about that deal and much more in your business report coming up after your CBC News from Manitoba.
2: This is CBC News. Good afternoon. I'm Julie Buckingham in downtown Winnipeg at 5:30. Clouds in 21. Few clouds in the low of 14 tonight. A Winnipeg City Councillor facing a trio of new criminal counts. Russ Wyatt is now charged with one count each of sexual assault and administering a noxious drug for an alleged encounter in October 2023. Police allege two men connected on social media, and during one in-person meetup, one was given an illicit substance and attacked. Wyatt was charged with sexual assault and administering a noxious drug earlier this year in connection with a separate alleged incident. The 56-year-old was also given a count of possession of psilocybin after 7 grams of the drug known as magic mushrooms was found during a search warrant recently. He was released on an undertaking. His lawyer says his client is innocent and will contest the charges in court. Mayor Scott Gillingham says Wyatt should step away from City Hall while the matters are dealt with. A Steinbach mom wants better rules for e-bikes after her son was hit by one. Shannon Braisky says her 6-year-old was playing at a park Friday when a girl riding one accidentally veered into him. He's got a broken tibia and fibula, and Braisky says she doesn't want another family to experience what they are.
3: I have seen, obviously, electric scooters and bikes whiz past people, not necessarily ourselves, and I've always thought, ooh, that's close, you know, but until it happens to you, you really don't focus on like maybe possible changes or the hazards of them.
2: Steinbach Mayor Earl Funk says the province needs to help municipalities with regulations and education, and he's also experienced close calls with technology.
4: When we go walking, we have a small dog, we go walk. We've had some near misses before, and I've had to call out, slow down. You know, I've done that. I've had mixed reactions from that.
2: Funk wants to meet with Morden's council about bylaws recently brought in there, but adds it depends on what happens provincially. The government is in the process of creating legislation to cover the battery-powered rides. Municipal elections are coming in late October, but one northern Manitoba town is already seeing change. Mayor of the Paw, Andre Murphy, shared on social media Monday night he's not only not seeking re-election, he's stepping down from the job entirely. Murphy was first elected in 2018, becoming mayor in 2022. He says he's leaving to spend more time with his family.
5: I consider the Paw my home, and I've been here for a long time, 50 plus years. And when I talk about community members, I feel like they're my family. I mean, I know everybody in this community. We have a bright future here. I'm not running away from a community because I didn't like it. It's really, I have to put family first sometimes.
2: Murphy says the rest of council will look after the mayor's duties until election day on October 28th. For Manitoba's addictions minister, today has been a long time coming. As of 11 o'clock, the provincial safe drug consumption site on Henry Avenue opened. Minister Bernadette Smith hopes it will be a way to guide people towards recovery.
6: A little emotional for the community that they're finally going to get the supports and services that they so deserve. And it's another tool, you know, for folks to access. We can't treat people who aren't alive.
2: Smith says the staff will keep records on how many people are coming in, what substances they are using, and how they take them. The head of Aboriginal Health and Wellness, which is running it, expects that process to take around 20 minutes. Members of the Downtown Community Safety Patrol will also help people find medical and housing resources. Downtown businesses could soon be eligible for grants of up to $200,000 to do some sprucing up. Rochelle Squires heads up Center Venture Development Corporation, which is looking after the $1.4 million fund available.
7: It can help businesses make improvements to lighting, signage, windows and entrances, patios, canopies, and enhance accessibility. It can support landscaping and public realm improvements, as well as interior improvements that are visible from the street and contribute to a better customer experience.
2: The Downtown Retail Retention and Storefront Enhancement Program is being paid for by both the province and the city. The initiative will end when the money runs out. And an otter pup revived by CPR is reunited with its family in British Columbia after it was strangled by a fishing net. Mounties in Alert Bay off Vancouver Island's northern coast says one of the residents who found the otter showed remarkable composure and compassion by getting the animal to start breathing again. Police say officers then took the pup to a rehab facility where it made a full recovery. That is the CBC News from Winnipeg. Your next local CBC News is after Your World Tonight.
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8: Cooling down over the past few hours. We did reach my high of 25 a little earlier in the afternoon, but in the past couple of hours now dropping to low 20s across much of southern Manitoba. This thanks to some quick moving showers that have been going at a pretty good clip across the Interlake through the afternoon today, into the parkland a little bit earlier, and some scattered showers through northern Manitoba through much of the day today. So much of that shower activity now pushed off into northwestern Ontario. So likely a few showers as we head into the next few hours into Kenora, pushing eastward into Dryden, for example. On the back side of this little area of instability, there are a few scattered thunderstorms popping up into parts of the parkland, into the Swan Valley, for example. So maybe a few residual showers yet to come, particularly further to the north into the Interlake as we head into the evening here. But that's about it for any real precipitation as we get into the night. Tonight, things get back to more like a partly cloudy sky through the night tonight for the southern half of the province. The northern half of the province, the Paw, Flin Flon northward into Thompson and the Hudson Bay coast, looking at scattered showers as we get through the night, maybe the odd isolated rumble of thunder through the evening hours tonight. As we get into the day tomorrow, we'll do this again tomorrow, a general sun cloud mix for the southern half of the province. Some fairly widely scattered showers for the north. However, we could see some of that drifting a little bit further south into the parkland, into the Interlake as we get through the afternoon, and temperatures that are fairly stable once again, very comfortable for this time of the year. So overnight temperatures dropping down to the 13, 14 mark through the Interlake into the Red River Valley, 10s and 11s for the western part of the province. However, places like Roblin, Russell could get down to 8. Or 9 as we get through the night tonight. Thompson looking at a low of 9 degrees, Gillam at 10 overnight. Teens for much of northern Manitoba, Flin Flon 19 tomorrow afternoon, Thompson 17 degrees under a mostly cloudy sky. Likely some fairly widespread scattered showers through much of the north as we get through tomorrow. Much of the south, sun cloud mix, 23s and 24s into the afternoon. Looking into 30.

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1: Well, next up here on the show, Winnipeg folk singer David Alpert released a single a few weeks back, and he's actually playing a free show tonight on Graham Avenue between Donald and Smith here in Winnipeg. It starts at 6 p.m., so in about 20 minutes or so. Here is his single. This is East of Eden.

0: That's Winnipeg's own David Alpert with his tune East of Eden. He's actually playing downtown tonight on Graham Avenue between Donald and Smith as part of the Downtown Live concert series. He's set to hit the stage in about, 18 minutes or so. Well, next up here on the show, Chris Edwards is here with today's business news. Hi there, Chris. Oh, hi, Chris. I think we're just having a little trouble getting you up there. Hi there, Chris.
1: Sorry about that. Hello, Corey.
0: Hi.
1: Happy Tuesday.
0: Happy Tuesday. Starting off with some big banking news, a big sale from RBC and the Bank of Montreal.
1: Yeah, those two banks are selling Moneris, which is the payment processor they jointly developed back in 2000. Moneris is one of those companies that handles back-end core payment transactions for businesses. So think point-of-sale devices at stores and mobile and online payments. They're selling it to an American private equity firm, Francisco Partners, for $2

0: $2 billion. Now, in practice, nothing should actually change for people using Moneris, at least in the short term. But the fact that two of Canada's biggest banks are selling one of the country's largest payment processors to an American private equity company is pretty notable. I spoke to Carleton University business professor Ian Lee about what might be behind this deal.
1: Payment processing base or industry is becoming very much like a lot of industries, but especially so here, it's becoming driven by scale and economies of scale. And that means you got to get bigger and bigger. There's no place for small companies or niche companies. As a consequence, RBC and BMO, I'm inferring this from their decision to divest, decided they were not willing to invest additional capital to scale up this relatively small company.
0: The sale is expected to close in early 2027, so more details to come on this.
2: Let's move to news of another American acquisition. A Connecticut-based company wants to buy Aurora Cannabis?
0: Well, not just buy. This is a hostile takeover bid. Curaleaf Holdings wants to buy all of Aurora Cannabis's common shares. In other words, a hostile takeover. Aurora is one of Canada's largest cannabis companies. They're based in Edmonton. Curaleaf, on the other hand, is the world's largest cannabis company, at least by market cap. So if this deal goes through, it would increase its footprint to 17 countries. We spoke to Brad Poulos about the deal. He teaches at the Ted Rogers School of Management at TMU. Poulos thinks the takeover will likely happen, though maybe not at the current price point, but it will definitely be beneficial to Curaleaf.
3: It gives Curaleaf a NASDAQ listing. So right now, both Curaleaf and Aurora trade on the Toronto Stock Exchange, but in the United States, they don't have a major exchange listing. They just trade over the counter. So this gives them a NASDAQ listing. It also gives them some exposure to international medical, which is of some value. And, you know, they pick up just a nice little Canadian company along the way.
0: I'll note that even if this takeover does go through, cannabis can't be transported across the border to the U.S., at least not at the moment. So it's unlikely that any jobs will leave Canada as a consequence of this.
2: And finally here, Chris, President Trump's social media site Truth Social has announced a lucrative new feature for who?
0: Lucrative for Donald Trump, as you might imagine. Trump owns Trump Media. And they announced during their earnings yesterday that companies can pay for access to the president's Truth Social posts before the general public sees them. They said that 10 companies are paying between $60,000 and $100,000 a month for back-end access to the platform, which means in practice, when President Trump posts something on social media, these companies will see it before it actually gets posted to everyone else, only by a few seconds. Though the company said most of these customers are what they called high-frequency trading firms. So those few seconds, milliseconds really, could make all the difference for them because obviously President Trump's posts on social media have moved markets. And when it comes to trading firms, that's the kind of information they want to get in on. But this is an example, according to Democratic politicians, of paying for access to the president. They said that it erodes investor confidence and basic fairness in markets. But don't fret, Corey. You can still get access to me for free.
2: I would pay upwards of $100,000 for access to you, Chris. Thank you very much. Have a good one.
0: You too, Corey.
2: That's Chris Edwards at the CBC National Business Desk. Well, speaking of things that are expensive, for many Canadian pet owners, their pet is part of the family, but the cost to care for these furry friends has many people facing tough decisions. Yesterday, we heard from Carly Peters from the Winnipeg Humane Society. She said they're seeing an increase in pets being surrendered by owners who can't afford their medical treatments. For another perspective on the issue, Marcy Marcuse spoke with Jonas Watson. He's a veterinarian here in Winnipeg and the owner of the Grant Park Animal Hospital.
4: Well, that's distressing to hear. I mean, I think this is always a problem that there are some people that are not able to afford veterinary care and that might prompt them to relinquish pets. If this is on the rise, that is further distressing. I know that groups like the Winnipeg Humane Society do a lot of subsidized work and devote, you know, hundreds of thousands of dollars towards that. And it's, it's sad to hear that this problem seems to be on the rise from their perspective.
5: Some say that their vet bills are too high. So is there something that is causing vet bills to increase overall? What's your sense, just your personal sense, being a veterinarian for a long time?
4: Yeah, I mean, I think the cost of everything is going up, including costs associated with veterinary care. And this has to do with the costs that we face as practice owners in terms of rent and utilities and other things. I think wages for veterinary workers have been on the rise at a more rapid rate than at other times in my career. So we are trying to help appropriately compensate veterinary workers who have maybe not always been adequately compensated. They do very hard work. They're always flirting with burnout, and we're trying to do what we can to at least retain good people in the profession. All of those factors influence the way that we set prices and the rate at which we increase those prices year by year.
5: What's the what are some of the causes of burnout in your profession since you raised it?
4: Well, I mean, you can imagine what they are. It's a highly emotionally charged work environment. We're asking a lot of people in a busy practice. There's a lot of multitasking. It's a bit like working in a fast-paced kitchen with multiple burners on all the time. There are emotional lows that need to be contended with. Obviously, you can imagine what those are. People are often, you know, compelled to go above and beyond, put in more time and effort than is even asked of them. Sometimes my practice feels like an animal shelter itself. We have animals dumped and dropped off with us, and then our techs are taking them home, nursing barely living kittens at home, all on their own time. All of this causes a lot of strain, but we do it because we love it. But sometimes it's hard to put up boundaries, appropriate boundaries, to keep ourselves sane. And as a result, you know, people working in the veterinary field struggle with a lot of mental health problems because of that and other reasons. So that's kind of what I'm talking about.
5: To that end, what should people consider about cost before deciding whether they're going to get a pet?
4: Well, you know, we want to make sure that we're not sort of telling people, you know, as plainly, if you can't afford a pet, then don't get one. You know, the benefits of pet ownership are immeasurable, and really a society should feel that, you know, everyone who can reasonably afford one ought to be able to have one. But there are real expenses. There are unexpected expenses that can arise. Sometimes those unexpected expenses might be in the thousands of dollars. And so you do need a bit of a plan for that. Beyond just simply paying for dog food every month or cat food every month, you ought to have some sort of plan in place should your, you know, German Shepherd tear its ACL ligament, or should, you know, a cat get hit by a car or something. When those things happen, what will you do, and what is your plan for that? Do you have pet insurance? Do you have a separate little bank account set aside? Do you have some one that you can turn to in those situations? You know, if a person cannot reasonably deal with unexpected veterinary expenses, they don't yet have a pet, they should consider whether or not they're going to get one.
5: I want to ask you about smaller offices being conglomerated and sort of bigger pet care centers opening. When Marketplace nationally looked at this issue last year of higher costs, they were looking at some regions in Canada where there's issues with, I guess you'd call it, a monopoly. And so, you know, they would put smaller vet care clinics out of business and some bigger organizations would move in. Is that a trend that is of concern here in Manitoba?
4: Well, I don't work for a hospital like that, so it's hard for me to comment with any specification about that. But there's no doubt that the corporatization of veterinary medicine is happening, and you do hear rumblings about that impacting the pricing at those hospitals. Presently, probably 50% of the hospitals in Manitoba are owned by a very small number of corporate entities. My hospital is not. And I do think that ownership, based on what I hear out in the world, that ownership structure can impact the way pricing happens at a veterinary hospital.
5: So would, for your type of a practice, would training more vets bring down cost, or somehow getting more staff in, or what would you like to see to help?
4: I think, you know, if we've got a section of our population that needs help with veterinary care, and this is an important issue to Manitobans and to our society in general, then I think it's really up to legislators and policymakers to find ways of helping to fund this kind of work. The Humane Society dedicates money to people on fixed incomes, people who need financial assistance. That money comes from donors, but also it might come from, in many cases, it comes from the provincial government and other agencies, perhaps grants that are applied for. And I think that's where the funding should be coming from. You know, veterinarians are, we're trying to pay our tax fairly. We're trying to pay our bills, keep the lights on. There's sometimes a bit of a misconception that vets are taking advantage of people. They're not. We're just, you know, we're working hard and we ought to be fairly paid. But in terms of solving this social problem, if it's a priority for us, then we should get creative about finding the resources to direct toward this problem so that people don't have to relinquish their pets.
2: That's Jonas Watson. He's a veterinarian and the owner of the Grant Park Animal Hospital in Winnipeg. He was speaking with CBC's Marcy Marcusa. Well, time now is 5:54 here. You're listening to Up to Speed on CBC Radio 1. We got time for one last song before the end of the show. This is Winnipeg's Cozy Manos with a new tune called Fallen Angel.

0: Out of Winnipeg, that's Cozy Manos with Fallen Angel. Well, Julie Buckingham is in now with a look at news headlines. Hello.
1: City Councilor Russ Wyatt facing three more criminal charges to add to two previously levied against the councilor. These are for sexual assault and for administering a noxious substance. His lawyer says his client is not guilty and they will fight the charges in court. And up in the paw, they're looking for a new mayor, and this has nothing to do with the election because their current mayor has stepped down altogether, not seeking re-election in the October vote, and says that other councillors will take over his duties until a new one is chosen. Those stories and much more after Your World Tonight.
0: Thank you very much, Julie.
1: You're welcome.
0: That is CBC's Julie Buckingham. Dylan Longris is in now with a final look at your commute. Hello.
2: Yeah, Corey, a busy 4 o'clock hour gave way to a very, very quiet last hour of the show here. No final notes to let you know about. So hopefully that stays true for more time into the evening today. Thank you for all the calls. And Corey, of course, thank you for the show.
0: And thank you, Dylan. And thanks to everyone who helped put together today's show. That is Dylan Longhurst, our show director. John George is our show technician in control room 15. Nelly Gonzalez is our show producer. And Leif Larson is our senior producer of audio. I'm Corey Funk in this week for Faith Fundahl. Hope you all have yourselves a lovely evening. Maybe get some time outside. And there is a bit of a chance tonight of rain, about 30% chance or so. And enjoy the nice cool weather, dipping down to 12 overnight. Have yourselves a lovely evening. Your World Tonight is next. Have a good one.

0: 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Your World Tonight is coming up next. Then, in half an hour, it's As It Happens.
1: Hi, I'm Talia Schlanger. The Ebola outbreak in the Congo is now the fastest growing outbreak of the virus on record. A community leader in Bunia tells us people are struggling without access to treatment or information to help contain the spread.
2: I always feel good.
3: Inching toward a possible deal, the Minister for Canada-U.S. Trade back in Washington making Canada's case in trade talks. Dominic LeBlanc is saying little about the state of negotiations. LeBlanc and his U.S. counterpart are working on a new trade plan to present to Donald Trump. This is Your World Tonight. I'm Colin Butler, also on the program.
4: More homeowners are contacting us because mortgage rates have gone up. There's a lot more renewals going on right now.
3: Insolvency rates on the rise. The latest data shows more Canadians are having trouble paying their debts. The warnings about what a downturn in the economy could mean for people's finances as they try to dig themselves out of debt. Another round of talks, the third meeting in 3 weeks between Canada-U.S. Trade Minister Dominic LeBlanc and U.S. Trade Representative Jameson Greer. Sources tell CBC LeBlanc and Greer aim to pitch a trade proposal to Donald Trump early next week, racing against a looming August 19th tariff deadline. Kate McKenna is following this story from Washington.
5: And we'll have something to say when the moment's right.
6: U.S.-Canada Trade Minister Dominic LeBlanc kept his comments to a minimum as he left a key meeting with U.S. Trade Representative Jameson Greer. Sources who have been briefed say both sides are working to hammer out a proposed deal for the president to review early next week, just days ahead of August 19th, when a new wave of tariffs are set to kick in. Louise Blais is Quebec's representative for the CUSMA review.
7: Quite possible that things will get tougher this week. That often happens near the end, and that sometimes can be a good sign. It means that we're finally getting to those issues where both sides are not yet in the same space, but both want to find a way forward.
6: This marks the third meeting between Greer and LeBlanc in 3 weeks, the end of an impasse after a fresh threat of new tariffs from the U.S. and an agreement from Prime Minister Mark Carney and U.S. President Donald Trump to intensify talks. Although the list of complaints from the U.S. seems long and growing, today Trump advisor Peter Navarro targeted Canadian scallop fishing off the coast of Maine. Federal regulations have limited U.S. fishing in that area, something this administration wants to change.
8: And under the Biden rules, the Canadians could go and harvest scallops on their side of the George's Bank on the northern edge. And they'd get, if I can get the numbers right, I think it's about 7 million pounds or tons you can.
6: Canada wants to find a way to bypass new 50% tariffs on about $28 billion in exports. It also wants a comprehensive deal to at least lower existing tariffs on steel, aluminum, auto, and lumber. Chitan Da Silva is Alberta's former senior representative to the U.S.
9: Well, we won't know until we see what has actually been proposed, but I would be surprised if our Canadian federal government is prepared to make further concessions without getting something in return.
6: Da Silva says some potential options on the table include putting American liquor back on the shelves, which ultimately is up to the provinces.
9: For example, if the Americans are pushing to return American liquor to shelves across Canada, the Prime Minister will only be able to convince premiers to do that if we're seeing major movement on those steel, aluminum, auto, lumber tariffs in return. So I wouldn't see
6: the push for a deal continues. LeBlanc and chief negotiator Jenna Charette are set to stay in D.C. for at least one more night as the clock keeps ticking. Kate McKenna, CBC News, Washington.
3: Nearly 30,000 Canadians have expressed their unhappiness with a U.S. import, Trump's representative in Ottawa. They've signed a petition calling for Pete Hoekstra to be kicked out of the country. The petition accuses Hoekstra of making statements that undermine the relationship between the two countries and of intervening in Canadian politics. The online petition will be presented to the House of Commons in the fall by Green Party leader Elizabeth May. Canadians have been declaring insolvency at levels not seen in more than a decade. The latest data is showing how the cost of living has been taking a toll across the country. Tens of thousands declared insolvency in the second quarter, with high credit card and mortgage debt largely to blame. Nisha Patel has more.
4: Gas prices, it's groceries, it's rents.
2: Linda Paul says the high cost of living is pushing many Canadians to a breaking point. She's a licensed insolvency trustee in Abbotsford, BC, and she's getting more calls from people who can't make ends meet.
4: And if there's something that comes up that's unexpected, an expense like a car repair or something like that, then folks don't have the wiggle room in their budget that they used to have.
2: The latest data shows nearly 40,000 consumers filed for insolvency from April to June. That's up almost 7% compared to the same time a year ago, and the highest quarterly volume since the 2009 financial crisis.
4: More homeowners are contacting us because mortgage rates have gone up. There's a lot more renewals going on right now.
2: Charles St. Arnaud, chief economist at Service Credit Union in Calgary, says adjusted for population growth, the numbers are less dramatic than they appear at first glance. The rate which compares consumer insolvencies to population is still lower nationally than it was before the pandemic.
10: There are some households that are having some issues and facing some financial stress, but it's not widespread. It's not yet concerning, but we still need to be, in some ways, we still need to track it and be attentive.
2: But people are still struggling amid a deep real estate downturn. Some consumers are having a harder time, with balance sheets deteriorating faster for households in Ontario and BC.
10: Those two provinces have households that have the highest level of debt to income in Canada. So that's obviously puts them more vulnerable to change in financial conditions.
2: While Canada's economy has shown surprising resilience more than a year into a difficult trade war, Arnaud says a labor market downturn remains a big risk.
10: Some lost income would create a new wave of increase in insolvency, because a lot of households required probably two income to actually to be able to repay their debts.
2: Paul, the insolvency trustee, says some people are turning to the wrong place for advice.
4: And a lot of people are talking to ChatGPT and looking for solutions from AI. So I've encountered a lot of people that have information from AI that is not accurate.
2: She says human professionals are better suited to help. Nisha Patel, CBC News, Toronto.
3: Coming right up, dramatic rescues and heartbreak. The race to rescue people trapped after Colombia was rocked by a major earthquake. Plus, the calls to stay on alert in parts of British Columbia as firefighters get some relief. And later, we'll have this story.
11: Donald Trump on the run. How a newly revealed plot to target the U.S. president had him whisked from plane to plane on an airport food truck in Turkey.
12: There's a series shell game of sorts that occurred there, to keep the president safe.
11: Leaving Trump playing hide and seek, swapping jets to avoid Iranian missiles over Europe last month.
13: Well, I have a threat all the time. I'm number one on their list.
11: I'm Sasha Petrasek, and I'll have that Secret Service story later on Your World Tonight.
3: Emergency responders have been celebrating with each life saved in Colombia. Every minute is crucial in the search for survivors after Monday's magnitude 7.4 earthquake. More than 240 people are confirmed dead. Thousands more are still missing. And those who survived the initial earthquake worry about the possibility of aftershocks. Karen Pauls has the latest.
14: Bystanders watch a dramatic rescue of two women trapped on an upper floor of a Pereira office building, brought down safely in a metal cage lowered by a massive crane. One was carried off, the other stumbling but upright and emotional, thanking her rescuers. relief and hope as a woman and two children are pulled out safely from another damaged building in Pereira. This Red Cross worker says while time is running out, there may be air pockets or spaces that can allow people to stay alive longer. The Colombian military has been deployed to Pereira, Cali, and Manizales, bringing medical equipment and emergency supplies. They're joining residents and canine search and rescue teams as they scramble through the rubble of pancaked buildings, looking and listening for signs of life. Large areas around the quake's epicenter are accessible only by airplane or boat through the jungle. One indigenous leader says they have yet to receive any help. Nils Greta is the country director for Colombia at the UN World Food Program.
15: We can get to the capital city, Quibdó, but then to transport food assistance and other items of need to those communities will take time and is costly.
14: Colombia has a lot of seismic activity because of its position on the Pacific Ring of Fire and the confluence of three tectonic plates. Stephen Hicks is a seismologist at University College London.
16: Because this is a deep earthquake, it's caused fairly strong shaking over a very wide area. A substantial proportion of those buildings are not built to withstand the shaking, then you're going to see a lot of damage.
14: He says there will be thousands of aftershocks, some that won't even be felt, but
16: they can cause an already damaged building to maybe collapse.
17: Manizaleños, anoche les dimos un balance.
14: The mayor of Manizales says many residents are in shelters and officials have received thousands of requests to assess homes.
17: Hemos hablado con todos los ministros.
14: Maria Campo is from Manizales. She and her mother stayed at her brother's house last night, afraid to return home.
18: We couldn't go into the building where my mom lives. It has some damage. They are checking with engineers who knows about it to see if the structure is affected or not.
14: She's grateful her family is safe.
18: We are alive, so we have a lot of things to be grateful right now.
14: And as they watch the rescue efforts, praying for more scenes of joy. Karen Pauls, CBC News, Winnipeg.
3: Officials in British Columbia say residents need to remain vigilant of ongoing wildfires despite weather conditions improving in some parts of the province. More than 20,000 people remain under evacuation orders, with half of those having evacuated from Summerland alone. Jessica Chung has the latest from Penticton.
19: So this is everything from the safe. And here's some of my photo albums. And this
20: only important documents and sentimental things. That's all Raylene Park was able to take when she fled her home in Summerland.
19: Like this. How can you replace something like this?
21: What is that?
19: It's my son, and it's his first birthday.
20: Now, it's been days of living out of her RV, and Park says she's running out of everyday items.
19: I want shorts. I'm in bathing suit bottoms right now, and I'm in the same top. My husband doesn't have any underwear.
20: Her home in Summerland is safe for now, and from here, it's just a waiting game.
19: The fire can shift any time. We're hearing about hot spots all the time. So, I mean, yesterday it was standing. Anything could happen, but yeah, I'm ready to go home. I'll be like E.T. home.
20: All 12,000 residents of Summerland, plus thousands more from neighboring communities, remain under an evacuation order. The mayor of Summerland, Doug Holmes, says there's no timeline on when folks can go back.
22: We're not going to be going home anytime soon. The fire is still out of control. And we can't start that process until that fire gets under control. And when we do get back, We need to brace ourselves for what's there or what's not there. It's going to be hard. It's going to be really hard.
20: Emotions running high. Beth McAndy with the RCMP says a criminal investigation has been launched into the cause of the fire.
23: We are following up to see if there is any criminality involved in this because there is an associated death and a significant amount of property damage. We have crime fire investigators on where we believe the origin is.
20: The Bald Range fire has now grown to 178 square kilometers, mainly on the western flank, as clearer skies overnight caused increased fire activity. Officials are warning people to be vigilant, as any sparks in these bone-dry conditions could potentially cause more fires to erupt. Cliff Chapman is with the BC Wildfire Service.
24: The conditions are so extreme right now that we cannot afford another unintentional human-caused wildfire. We are extremely concerned about intentionally set wildfires anywhere in the province at any time. But given the conditions that we continue to speak of, we are obviously more concerned right now.
20: 100 firefighters from Mexico just got on site to help with the efforts. Gusty winds and lightning in the forecast continue to be concerns as potential factors that could either fan the flames or trigger new ones. Jessica Chung, CBC News, Penticton.
3: Ontario's Natural Resources Minister says the province is making progress in its wildfire fight. There are still more than 150 burning. Mike Harris says better weather and the work of fire crews are helping, and he says the province is working with First Nations and local communities to try to be more fire resilient in the future.
0: Folks on the landscape that are living in these communities know their communities the best. So we're consistently working with them to build out better values protection, look at sprinklering systems. I think that's something that's going to be quite evident as we come out of, we'll say, this year's fire season, looking at ways that we can partner with communities to build that out a little bit better. Heavy equipment, fire breaks, how do you utilize lakes or natural features to be able to slow the fires down? So I think there's a lot of great things that have come out of the conversations that we've been having.
3: Firefighters from multiple provinces helped out in Ontario. Some of the Albertans have now been deployed to British Columbia. For millions living downwind of the wildfires, summer plans now include a daily check of air quality. And as wildfire smoke becomes a seasonal reality, new forecasting tools are helping Canadians stay one step ahead of the haze, Morgan Black reports.
1: It really does get in the way of plans.
5: 15-year-old Waylon Sabourin is sick of the smoke. From soccer game cancellations to missed vacations, he and his family have adjusted to smoke wafting in to Edmonton, Alberta. His mom, Arisa Sabourin, knows it can make summer travel complicated.
7: So we've certainly had to change plans before, or we've had to turn around.
5: Across the country, Canadians are navigating the impacts of wildfires. The Sabourin family has made it a routine to check in on the smoke forecast.
7: You have to start looking up the air quality index every day, right? Waylon and I both have asthma, so you have to start taking extra medication, and you just kind of have to plan around it.
5: More Canadians are paying attention to how wildfire smoke impacts them. That's why Blue Sky Canada Project was created. The University of British Columbia's Roland Shigas is a program manager.
8: We try to predict the best smoke concentrations at ground level because it's the biggest risk to people's health due to air quality.
5: The system combines satellite imaging of forest fires with its own weather modeling. The model creates a smoke forecast. It's able to predict about 48 hours in advance. The site, firesmoke.ca, is meant to help inform health decisions.
8: Whether they should stay indoors, whether they need to avoid strenuous outdoor activity.
5: Though, if you want to know where fires are burning, Shigas says it's best to consult provincial fire management websites because those programs use ground and aerial mapping for more exact fire locations.
8: We have had people sending us emails and inquiring about certain fires on routes they're planning to travel on. We've had visitors from outside of Canada ask us these questions.
5: During the historic 2023 wildfire season, the website had 2.5 million visitors in a single day, the most ever. This year, the site's forecast map had a peak of about 500,000 page views between July 15th and July 21st. Arisa and Waylon Sabourin feel for Canadians experiencing intense wildfires.
7: It's sad for the people who are dealing with the fire more than the smoke, you know what I mean? So it's, you have to be compassionate too and just try to manage the rest.
1: Yeah, it sucks.
5: And they are keeping a close eye on wildfires hundreds of kilometers away and the smoke that often comes too close to home. Morgan Black, CBC News, Edmonton.
3: More than 2,000 people have now died from Ebola in the Democratic Republic of Congo. Officials say the death toll has doubled in less than a month. The number of confirmed cases has surpassed 4,000 since the outbreak was declared in the spring. It's the fastest spreading Ebola outbreak on record. Conflict and strained health services are slowing efforts to contain the spread. AI adoption in Canadian workplaces is increasing steadily, but is still sporadic. That's according to a recent report from Statistics Canada. Around 30% of Canadians say they use AI at work, but as Stephanie Cram reports, the fast-evolving technology is leaving some people behind.
2: It's a trusted advisor in your pocket.
4: That's Mark Redman with Results Driven Agriculture Research, or RDAR. 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
2: Farms today are besieged with information, and the Root system helps them make sense of the massive data that they're dealing with on a daily basis.
4: Redman says the program can monitor weather, identify weeds, and even help farmers figure out the most optimal setup for their fields.
2: If you have potatoes, you have wheat under irrigation, where should I be putting the irrigation today? 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
4: Redman's company is bucking the trend, introducing AI in an industry that Statistics Canada says is slow to introduce the technology. New data says the majority of working Canadians are aware of generative AI, and many of them are using it at work.
6: In Canada, there's a lot of talk about productivity issues, that we're not able to be competitive on the global stage.
4: That's Francis Sims with Humber Polytechnic in Toronto.
6: One thought is that leveraging AI in the workplace can help those businesses actually become more competitive.
4: According to the report, the technology is being embraced by several industries, including real estate and design.
9: We are still, as humans, developing the floor plans, and then we're using AI to make that look pretty.
4: Alicia Cantafio with Ellergott Design in Calgary says AI allows her team to offer services to clients they would typically outsource, and it's being done in record time.
9: Instead of somebody taking 3 to 5 hours to make a render, we're putting it into an AI and it's doing all of that in a minute and a half.
4: The report highlights that the group falling behind in adopting AI are those over 55 years old. Cam Linke with Alberta Machine Intelligence Institute, or AMI, says the industry is moving quickly, but companies are finding success by training staff how to use the technology properly.
10: Once you kind of understand the base level of it, then it's easy to deal with any new thing coming out.
4: But Siobhan Vipond with the Canadian Labour Congress cautions that outsourcing tasks might threaten some people's job security.
25: We cannot be outsourcing the human element of jobs. We cannot be using AI so that people are out of work. Especially now, we need to be investing in jobs.
4: According to Stats Canada, the majority of the people surveyed are only using AI for some tasks, and even then, only 3 in 10 people are using it every day. Stephanie Cram, CBC News, Edmonton.
3: An associate of Ryan Wedding has agreed to be extradited to the U.S. to stand trial. Roland Sokolovsky is a Toronto jeweler and former professional poker player. U.S. prosecutors describe him as third in command in Wedding's alleged criminal network. They say he acted as a chief money launderer for the cocaine empire purportedly led by the former Canadian Olympian. You're listening to Your World Tonight from CBC News. I'm Colin Butler. You can hear Your World Tonight on the CBC News app or wherever you get your podcasts. A Syrian court has sentenced ousted President Bashar al-Assad and his younger brother to death in absentia for crimes against humanity and war crimes. They were convicted of crimes including killings, torture, and arbitrary arrest during the country's nearly 14-year civil war that left about 500,000 people dead. Today's sentences are mostly symbolic, however, because Assad and his brother fled to Russia after their government's fall in December 2024. Syria's new rulers have requested their extradition. The White House is facing questions after it was revealed that President Donald Trump secretly switched planes last month during a trip to Turkey. Trump pulled the switcheroo using a catering truck on the tarmac, leaving some staff and reporters on board Air Force One in the dark. The bait and switch came amidst claims of assassination threats from Iran. Sasha Petrasik tells us more.
11: As U.S. President Donald Trump waved goodbye to the NATO summit last month, climbing aboard his pale blue jumbo jet, few guessed the Secret Service plot to protect him. Trump was whisked out another door into a food service truck, then driven across the Ankara tarmac to a less conspicuous Air Force plane. An extraordinary measure, says military analyst retired Colonel Cedric Layton.
12: They clearly thought that something bad could be happening, and they thought the threat was imminent.
11: The Washington Post says U.S. intelligence had found a credible Iranian plot to fire a missile at Trump's new Air Force One, a jet that had just been adapted and rushed into service after being gifted to Trump by Qatar.
13: Candidly, this was a surreal story to cover.
11: Washington Post reporter Dan Lamoff.
13: As we've seen Iran and a number of other countries take on aerial drones and a variety of other kind of munitions, the United States as a nation is just facing simply more kinds of threats.
11: White House journalists and staff boarding at the back of Air Force One had no idea Trump was no longer at the front. They'd been told to keep their window shades down. CNN reporter Kevin Liptak.
15: So if you were looking out of the window, you probably would have seen a catering truck with the president on board being spirited away to a different aircraft.
11: Former Secret Service agent Robert E. McDonald says it's part of their toolkit.
16: So we call those shell games. We do different movements, different looks to give us a slight advantage in those negating of nefarious activities by other folks.
11: A shell game that then played out over Europe. The new 747 took off from Ankara first, heading northwest without the president, as announced. The old Air Force One was next, with media and White House officials, but also without Trump. He was reportedly in the third, smaller Air Force C-32A, whose flight path was kept secret. All three landed at RAF base Mildenhall, north of London. Trump then switched back to his new jet for the flight from Britain to the U.S., denying there was any threat that day.
17: So you're saying there wasn't a security concern?
18: No, no.
17: Why would there be?
11: But the U.S. government has detected ongoing Iranian plots against him, he told reporters.
18: Well, I have a threat all the time. I'm number one on their list.
11: U.S. officials would not comment publicly on the evasive action today, but the White House didn't deny reports of the security shell game. Sasha Petrosik, CBC News, Toronto.
3: And finally,
26: hey, little guy, big guy.
3: That's Keith Ranville feeding dogs in Wagasagamack, Anishinaabe First Nation in northeastern Manitoba. Some are strays, others have homes, all are in need of food.
26: They're happy. They're happy. They know when I'm coming, and they know when I stop in front of their place. They know that they're going to get fed.
3: Ranville works as a high school science teacher and often runs adult education courses at night, but he still finds time to feed the dogs. So often, he's become known as the dog father. He's been doing it for about 2 years, ever since seeing dogs scavenging for food.
26: I was riding down the road going to the band office one day, and I saw a hungry dog. I'm like, oh, man, I wish I could feed that dog.
3: So he got in touch with the Winnipeg Humane Society about 470 kilometers away. It agreed to provide food through its veterinary outreach program for remote communities. Ranville says the dog kibble is flown to a First Nation across the lake, then brought over by helicopter as needed. He says the cost of food is a big reason the dogs are going hungry.
26: Probably because of the price, I would say so, yeah. And some just can't afford it, you know, and can't go get it. No means of vehicle, no means of getting around.
3: Ranville says the Humane Society has flown up to spay and neuter dogs twice, and he'd like to see more of that done to control the population. But for now, he'll do what he can to keep the dogs out there happy and fed.
26: Good. It makes me feel good. It makes me feel warm inside.
3: Thanks for being with us. This has been Your World Tonight for Tuesday, August 11th. I'm Colin Butler. Good night.

0: This is a news update on CBC Radio 1, 89.3 FM, 990 AM. Good evening, I'm Julie Buckingham. At 628, it's 22 in Winnipeg. Brandon is 22. Thompson is at 16 degrees. Manitoba RCMP say they're investigating the suspicious death of a four-year-old girl. Mounties say Manitoba First Nation police were called to a home in Long Plain First Nation west of Winnipeg early Sunday morning. The girl died at the scene. RCMP say two other young ones, 1 and 2 years old, were transported to hospital and are now stable. Police say because of the nature of the death and the serious injuries, the Major Crime Service Unit has the investigation. A Steinbach mom is calling for rules for e-bikes as her son recovers from being hit by one. Shannon Braisky says her six-year-old was at a park when a girl on one accidentally veered into him, breaking his tibia and fibula. Braisky says there should be regulations surrounding powered bicycles and scooters. Municipal elections are in late October, but one northern Manitoba town is already seeing change. Mayor of The Paw, Andre Murphy, shared on social media Monday night he's not seeking re-election and stepped down entirely. Murphy was first elected in 2018 and became mayor in 2022 and says he's leaving to spend more time with family. Election day is October 28th. Next news at 7 o'clock.
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3: I'm JP Tasker. With an ongoing trade war with the United States ahead of a crucial trade deadline and federal by-elections approaching next month, our National Affairs panel is joining us to break that all down. That's coming up on The Current.
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4: Hello, I'm Saroja Coelho, sitting in for Neil Cooksall.
5: Good evening, I'm Talia Schlanger, sitting in for Chris Howden. This is As It Happens.
4: Tonight, burning questions. The mayor of Summerland, BC, warns residents who fled wildfires to brace for what they might find when the smoke finally clears. We reach an evacuee who says she's grateful that her home is still standing, at least for now.
5: No end in sight. As Ebola continues to devastate rural villages in Congo, a community leader there tells us many still aren't aware of basic precautions that could help protect them from contracting the deadly virus.
4: Crimes and punishment. A Syrian court sentences former dictator Bashar al-Assad to death in absentia over crimes committed during the country's lengthy civil war. Our guest describes the significance of the moment and the reaction at the courthouse today.
5: For the glove of God, the Chicago White Sox pay homage to a very famous fan that hails from their city, Pope Leo.
4: Total recall. Almost a century after it was discovered, scientists have identified the fossil of a long-extinct toad in Los Angeles. One researcher tells us why small amphibians are largely overlooked.
5: And grave consequences. Fans of the Harry Potter series successfully campaigned to reroute an underwater cable project after learning it would run through a makeshift memorial to a beloved character, Dobby the House Elf. As It Happens, the Tuesday edition, radio that warns against elf destructive behavior.

0: As of today, the Bald Range wildfire in BC has burned over 170 square kilometers. Firefighters have been working through the night to try to get the blaze under control. And this morning, 100 firefighters from Mexico arrived to help. In an update today, officials said even with calmer winds, conditions remain challenging and parts of the fire are growing. Thousands of people are still under evacuation orders. And for residents of Summerland, anxiety is high. But at a briefing last night, the community's mayor, Doug Holmes, said people won't be going home anytime soon.
1: People's patience are going to start to wear thin, but we can't lose sight of who we are. We need to keep helping each other. And when we do get back, we need to brace ourselves for what's there or what's not there. It's going to be hard. It's going to be really hard. We need to just pull together as the community we are and get through this. And we will. And we'll get through this and we'll be stronger.
0: Susan Craig is an evacuee from Summerland. We reached her earlier today in Langley.
2: Susan, you can hear how much emotion there is for Mayor Holmes. I'm wondering how you're feeling listening to his words about what's happening in Summerland.
3: I'm feeling exactly the same as him. It's a very emotional experience, a very traumatic experience. And Summerlanders really, really have been pulling together. It's been quite an amazing event.
2: Doug Holmes is speaking there a lot about people's patience wearing thin, an incredible amount of anxiety as people want to go home and see what's happening. Does that resonate for you?
3: Yes and no. We are in the fortunate situation that we know that our home is still standing. We have a place that we are able to stay at. So we are in a good position, and we're patiently just waiting for the okay to return home. The only terribly upsetting thing for us is that we have a cat that's missing. And we have a wonderful bunch of people. There's a community called Alert that was created that look out for missing animals. So they've been to our house once. They're going to go back again. Unfortunately, they have not found any sign of her yet, but that's probably our most worrisome concern at this point.
2: Oh, Susan, I can only imagine how worried you are. That's just devastating. I hope that that your cat is okay and just hiding, because this must have been a terrifying experience. What do you know about your home? You said that you've had some news.
3: We did have some structural damage to a cedar fence and a cedar shed. There's flames, charring marks, I guess, on the exterior of our home. The house itself seems to be okay. But yeah, there'll be some damage that will have to be taken care of when we get back.
2: What about in the wider community? Do you know anything about your neighbors' homes?
3: Oh, yeah, yes. Yeah, we have a heritage home right next door. Beautiful stone house. Somebody said it's 117 years old. That's been completely burnt to the ground. There's a home right below us a little hobby farm. That home is gone. We did see them attempting to round up their sheep when we were leaving. I'm praying that those sheep and donkeys and farm animals made it out safe.
2: That's an incredible loss for the community. The mayor spoke about how people in the community are coming together. You've been telling us that as well, that this happened, including during the evacuation. Did you see that when you had to leave, that sense of togetherness and people taking care of each other?
3: Absolutely. We experienced it firsthand ourselves. I drove to the Summerland Arena. That was designated as the reception center initially. I dropped my daughter's car off there, and then my husband and I drove to another bought to observe Cartwright Mountain. The flames were at the top of the mountain at that time coming down. Our house is at the base of Cartwright Mountain, so we did have quite a concern there. We came upon this wonderful gentleman. So this gentleman's name was Barry. He was standing by himself, doing the same as us, observing the effects of the fire. And he asked us if we had a place to stay, which at that time we did not. We have three dogs with us. He saw that. He saw we had three dogs. And he opened his home to us. He is a Summerland resident. He lived on the opposite side of the highway. And his home was not in the evacuation order at that time. So we gratefully accepted his offer.

0: you know, in my opinion, it's an incredible story where somebody assisted us in safe accommodations, and in turn, we were able to help him find safe accommodation.
1: That community piece is the real survival story out of Summerland right now. There's also the question about when people will be able to return home. There's not a timeline for that yet. Officials are beginning to make reentry plans. What do you think you'll be feeling when you finally get that green light to go home?
0: It's going to be scary. It's going to be surreal. Driving through areas where trees once stood or trees were healthy, homes that you drive by and you don't even take a second thought about because they've been there for years and are now suddenly gone. I don't know. It's going to be the strangest experience of my life, I'm sure.
1: Well, in the meantime, Susan, I really hope that your cat and all the people in your community are okay. Thank you so much for being here today.
0: Thank you.
2: Susan Craig is a fire evacuee from Summerland, BC. We reached her in Langley.

0: It's a moment many Syrians once believed they would never see. Today, a Syrian court sentenced the country's former dictator Bashar al-Assad to death for torture, murder, and crimes against humanity committed during the country's bloody 14-year civil war. The deposed leader's brother and cousin were also sentenced. It's a first-of-its-kind verdict against the Assad family since rebels toppled the regime at the end of 2024. But al-Assad, who is currently in Russia, remains out of the Syrian government's reach. Hiba Zayadeen was at the court today. She is a Syria researcher and advisor with Human Rights Watch. We reached her in Damascus.
1: Hiba, how were Syrians around you reacting when they heard the sentences read out today?
2: Honestly, once we walked out of the courtroom, there were, you know, tens of people celebrating. They were chanting. They were ululating. This was an incredibly significant and symbolic moment for a lot of victims and survivors who've waited, you know, over 15 years for any sort of accountability.
1: That pursuit of justice has been so important. Many Syrians and the Syrian government are seeing these convictions as a crucial step towards justice. But from a human rights law perspective, what do you make of Bashar al-Assad's trial and sentence?
2: So, this is not a clear, straightforward situation, right? I mean, this case moved from investigation to trial quite fast, faster than a process of this magnitude involving crimes against humanity should move. At one point, media access was narrowed. Now, Human Rights Watch was invited officially to attend and monitor the trial. But there have been some transparency issues. There are serious questions around fair trial guarantees, and we are actually awaiting, you know, the full verdict, which is over 390 pages long, within which they provide the reasoning, the evidence, how it was, reasoned around that. All of that we are yet to see. Of course, this should be part of a much bigger transitional justice process. And at this point, there are concerns that it might be symbolic, that there won't be systematic prosecutions against crimes committed in the Assad era. And here we're not just talking about crimes by the Assad government, but by other parties to the conflict, many of whom were also accused of war crimes and crimes against humanity.
1: Syria's new leadership has asked Russia to extradite Bashar al-Assad. But does that look likely? Is that something that you could see happening?
2: No, and it wasn't likely even before, the sentencing. But where there may be an issue here, and again, this is hypothetical, but the death penalty will make it much more difficult for other countries to possibly extradite Bashar al-Assad if he happens to travel, for example, from Russia to the UK, where

0: it's not possible, or they're prevented from extraditing someone unless there are clear guarantees that they're not going to be, that the sentence is not going to be executed. But in general, there was really very little opportunity. I mean, it is used as a negotiation card, but there was a very slim possibility that he would be extradited regardless of the death penalty.
1: As our listeners heard, the court also sentenced Bashar al-Assad's cousin today, in part for his role in the arrest and torture of 15 boys in Syria's Deraa province. That event was pivotal to the start of the war, and he is in Syria. He faces the death penalty now. How consequential is his conviction?
0: No, he does have the right to appeal, and that will go through a process now that also should, you know, guarantee a fair trial. So even in these next procedures, there needs to be fair trial guarantees. And those, and again, I said earlier, there are very serious questions around the guarantees or the ability to provide a fair trial. And again, the Assad himself was sentenced in absentia, and the other defendants as well. Obviously, we oppose that because just by, inherently, it's very difficult to guarantee a fair trial in cases such as this. And even the court has admitted that if by any chance he is delivered to Syria, then he must be retried all over again, because the court and this particular proceeding did not really look at the culpability of those in absentia. It was very much focused on Atif Najib, his cousin, who heads the, or who formerly headed the Deraa political directorate.
1: From your perspective, what does Syria need to be able to deliver legitimate transitional justice?
0: It absolutely needs to pass a transitional justice law, first thing, that defines crimes against humanity, that defines war crimes, that defines command responsibility. None of these are present in the Syrian penal code right now. And the government kind of, or the justice ministry and the court kind of moved around that by invoking customary international law. But still, you need to have that rooted in local law. Of course, that law must also, for it to be a credible process and a sustainable process, and one that all Syrians can trust, and that can actually lead to civil peace, which is a big, discussion in Syria right now. How do we achieve civil peace? You've got many different people from many different backgrounds and different opinions. And so it's really important that whatever this transitional justice law includes, it must absolutely include crimes committed by other parties to the conflict. Other parties to the conflict have also been accused of war crimes, of crimes against humanity, some of whom are in government right now. And if the government doesn't show that it is serious about treating all grave crimes, regardless of who the perpetrator is, with the same seriousness, then it will lose that credibility in the long term.
1: Hiba, thank you so much for describing what's happened today and your take on it.
0: You're most welcome.
2: Hiba Ziyadeen is a Syria researcher and advisor with Human Rights Watch. We reached her in Damascus.

0: For some, baseball isn't just a pastime. It's a religion. Wherever you sit on that debate, the two will be closely intertwined tonight as the Chicago White Sox take on the Cincinnati Reds. Tens of thousands of fans watching the game in the Chicago Stadium will proudly remove their White Sox hats to don another, because it's Pope Hat Night. The event is in honor of one of the team's most famous fans, Pope Leo XIV. When the pontiff was elected in 2025, the team was having an objectively bad season. But since then, their prospects have skyrocketed to the heavens. And the White Sox are currently sitting in first place in the American League's Central Division. Brooks Boyer is Chief Revenue and Marketing Officer for the Chicago White Sox. We reached him in Chicago ahead of tonight's game.
1: Brooks, the Cubs were quick to claim the Pope as a fan, but then his brother debunked that. How did you feel when they said they've been White Sox fans since they were kids?
2: Well, you know, it's interesting because where he grew up, you know, that's the parish that he belonged to. That's 99% White Sox fans. So there was a little bit of a surprise seeing that it was announced that he was a Southside Cubs fan. But when it came to light, it really wasn't all that surprising, because you would stereotypically think that someone from that area would be a White Sox fan.
1: And it turns out that you were right. You are also a Catholic, so I'm wondering if his allegiance sits differently with you because of that.
2: No, I think it is, you know, whether you're a Catholic or not, I think everybody's super proud of that. We've had sitting mayors of Chicago or sitting governors of Illinois that were White Sox fans. We did have a sitting president when Barack Obama was president. He is an avid White Sox fan.
1: Oh, right.
2: You don't think you get much larger than that. And then you hear about the Pope being a White Sox fan, and I've joked around. I said, listen, you know, we're one step away from confirming that God is a White Sox fan.
1: But you are also expected as a fan to sort of put your colors out there, show your support for your team. Has Pope Leo expressed his affection for the team?
2: Certainly he has. Someone gave him a White Sox cap, and he put the White Sox cap on, and that became a very famous image, an image that hangs in our office to this day. You've heard some stories of people, or seen cell phone videos of people who were in the path of the Pope Mobile, and someone will yell, "Go White Sox," and he'll turn around and give him a thumbs up. We recently had a former player that did get a personal audience with the Pope. He was on our 2005 World Series team, AJ Pierzynski, and he talked to the Pope about the White Sox, and the Pope said he's following the team. So it is very nice to know that we have a very good fan in a very high place. And no doubt that there has been a nice boost for us. We take accountability for the struggles that we've had on the field. This year, as we sit here, we are a first place team. So a lot of credit obviously goes to the manager, Will Venable, Chris Getz, our general manager, who put the team together, but to the players as well, who have come out and have competed. They all know about the Pope. They all know that the Pope is a fan of the Chicago White Sox. So we accept any and all divine intervention.
1: Well, I have an example of that from June. There was a game against the Kansas City Royals. Your pitcher, Mike Vassell, and right. Catcher Drew Romo, they were mic'd up, and they asked the Pope to pray for a home run. Here's a clip of that.
3: Leo, if you're watching this game right now, say a quick prayer for a Jacob Gonzalez homer right now.
4: If that happens right now, what's the Vatican, 7 hours ahead? He's probably asleep.
1: And a home run, as you heard there. People inside the organization joking that Pope Leo might have had something to do with that moment?
2: Well, if you ask Mike Vassell or Drew Romo or maybe Jacob Gonzalez, that, I believe, was his first career big league home run. They feel like, yes, absolute divine intervention. Now, Jacob Gonzalez has gone on to hit some more home runs, and Jacob Gonzalez is a very good baseball player.
1: To celebrate, you are handing out limited edition Pope hats to all the fans at tonight's game. How in demand are those?
2: Very high demand. It started as we are going to do 2,500 to 3,000 of these as part of a ticket plan. So if you bought a special ticket for this game, for the game tonight, you would receive a Pope hat. They sold out almost immediately. So our head of promotion, a gentleman named Mike Downey, comes in and said, I think I can get the vendor to be able to supply us with 500 more.
1: Wow. Well, that's not the only way that you've been celebrating. You actually organized a mass at Raitt Field. Right. That drew 35,000 people, which is really almost double the number of people you'd see at a typical game. And I understand that you've also seen a jump, as you were describing, in those cap sales. The White Sox are just being celebrated in a way that must feel a little bit unprecedented.
2: We're seeing larger crowds than we would expect. The mass to celebrate Pope Leo sold out immediately. There's no doubt that the energy around the White Sox changed as well. In baseball and in sports, one team leaves a winner and one team leaves a loser. The day that we had the Pope Leo celebration mass, no one left upset. Everyone was happy. We had a beautiful day. It was a really unbelievable celebration of the Pope being from Chicago. So it's not just the White Sox that feel that energy. It is really the whole city of Chicago that has embraced the Pope being from here.
1: Well, thank you so much for sharing some of that energy and joy with us today.
2: Always a pleasure. Go White Sox. And hopefully we'll see many of the listeners at the park at some point this season.
5: Brooks Boyer is Chief Revenue and Marketing Officer for the Chicago White Sox. We reached him at Raitt Field Stadium in Chicago earlier today.

0: Harry Potter fans are nothing if not passionate. And it turns out there are few moments from the franchise they're quite as passionate about as the death of one particular character, Dobby, the house elf. Dobby's demise comes in book 7 of the series and is further depicted in the 7th Harry Potter film, The Deathly Hallows Part 1. And in the years since that scene was filmed, the Welsh beach where Dobby's burial occurs has become a kind of memorial site where fans can pay their very real respects to a very, and we can't stress this enough, fictional character. So, perhaps predictably, those fans were incensed to learn that a new multi-million-dollar underwater power cable was set to pass through Dobby's cinematic gravesite. And now, thanks to the efforts of campaigners like Victoria McLean, that cable has been rerouted.
1: Incredibly, the person who actually did all the surveying didn't know who Dobby was, fair enough. And there was hundreds of calls made to the company asking them, please, please, please do not do this to Dobby's grave, because apparently it was going to go directly under Dobby's grave, which again is quite a shock anyway, because even if Dobby's grave wasn't there, I think it would have spoiled what is naturally a very beautiful beach. But we stopped it. I mean, how many fictional characters do you know that that's happened to?
2: Could his grave not have been moved somewhere close by even, so this important project could go ahead?
1: I don't think so. I think if, when you look at the site, there is so many hand-painted rocks there. There are monuments to Dobby. So Dobby's grave is a permanent reminder of how important he is to us as the fans.
0: That's Harry Potter fan Victoria McLean speaking to the BBC's Rajini Vaidyanathan. Unlike Ms. McLean, the project manager for the cable, called the Greenlink Interconnector, was not aware of the site's significance. Here's how Simon Ludlam learned all about it.
3: We got hundreds of calls. I mean, hundreds of calls. And so my colleague, Tom, who works on all the sort of permitting, said, Simon, you know, we're going to have to respond to these calls. And I said, well, Tom, I'm super busy. And he goes, no, we really have to respond to this. I said, well, Tom, what are they on about? And they said, well, look, apparently we're going to go straight through Dobby's grave. And I said, Dobby? Who's Dobby? And they said, Dobby in Harry Potter. And I said, well, he's a fictitious character in a fictitious book. The whole thing's fictitious. What are you talking about? No, he said, it's very, very serious. And it was serious. It was serious. And so we got back with the planners and we discussed exactly how to reroute the cable so we wouldn't go anywhere into Dobby's grave. Actually, we went quite close to some real Bronze Age remains. But we avoided Dobby's grave. A lot of people were very happy about that.
4: Yep.
3: And the project's now going and Dobby's happy.
0: That was Simon Ludlam, project manager for the Greenlink Interconnector, speaking on the Energy Revolution podcast.
5: We're going to take a short break now. 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
0: 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I'm Talia Schlanger.
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8: Renowned writer Robert McFarlane on how humans' relationship with earth and water is changing in the Anthropocene and how that's changing those elements themselves. Coming up on Ideas.
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4: Good evening. I'm Julie Buckingham in downtown Winnipeg at 7 o'clock. Cloudy and 22 degrees. Partly cloudy tonight with a low of 14. A Winnipeg City Councillor is facing a trio of new criminal counts. Russ Wyatt is charged with one count each of sexual assault and administering a noxious drug for an alleged encounter in October 2023. Police allege two men connected on social media during one in-person meetup, one was given an illicit substance and attacked. Wyatt was charged with sexual assault and administering a noxious drug earlier this year in connection with a separate alleged incident in 2025. The 56-year-old was also given a count of possession of psilocybin after 7 grams of the drug known as magic mushrooms was found during a search warrant. He was released on an undertaking, and his lawyer says his client is innocent and will contest the charges in court. Mayor Scott Gillingham Gaines says Wyatt should step away from City Hall while the matters are dealt with. One little girl is dead. Two others are in hospital after what Mounties call suspicious circumstances. The CBC's Donna Lee brings us the story.
9: On Sunday morning, just before 8, the First Nation Police Service were called by paramedics to a Long Plain home for a youngster in medical distress. Officers say despite medical help, a 4-year-old died at the scene. Mounties also say two toddlers, also in the home, aged 1 and 2, were taken to hospital, one of them in critical. RCMP say both are now in stable condition, and its major crime services has taken over the investigation. In a statement, Superintendent Rob Lassen says, quote, "This is extremely troubling, and we know the community will be searching for answers as to what occurred." He added they are working closely with the First Nation Police Service and Long Plain. Donna Lee, CBC News, Winnipeg.
4: We're learning a visit to Winnipeg's new supervised drug consumption site will likely last about 20 minutes. It opened on Henry Avenue today and allows up to a dozen at a time to consume drugs while being watched to prevent overdoses. Monica Sear of Aboriginal Health and Wellness is running it.
10: When it comes to people actually using their substances, that takes about 2 to 3 minutes. And so the remaining time is this is where we have eyes from the team on the individual, you know, watching to ensure that they're breathing appropriately. If there was to be an overdose, and that is where my team then will quickly react and be able to prevent, any fatalities.
4: Sear says outside, the Downtown Community Safety Patrol will offer people services ranging from housing to addictions medicine or how to get to primary care clinics. There's hope trade talks in Washington will produce a deal ready for approval by the beginning of next week. Sources have told CBC the goal is to arrive at a joint proposal, which can be presented to the U.S. president by Monday or Tuesday. It would allow for time for a decision before Donald Trump's latest tariff deadline. A new 50% levy on hundreds of Canadian imports is set to take effect on the 19th. Canada-U.S. Trade Minister Dominic LeBlanc met with U.S. Trade Representative Jane Wilson Greer in Washington for about an hour today, the third time in as many weeks the pair has met face-to-face. Search and rescue teams looking for survivors in Colombia. A 7.4 magnitude earthquake hitting early Monday, now killing 240. At least 150 buildings have collapsed in the cities of Cali and Pereira. Milton Bautista is executive director of Red Cross Bogota. The group is providing hygiene items and what they call